0: in prayer if we recognize something that's happening, but not being taking total responsibility, like, we've got to figure this out. No, we bring it to the Lord. We ask Him to give grace to those involved in the situation, and we trust in His providence.
1: I think one of the great insights Mother has here near the answer, near the end of the program, is the fact she talks about the idea that you can end up getting yourself involved in something you shouldn't be, mm-hmm. and you're going to have to spend some time in purgatory to deal with that. Meanwhile, this person might make a wonderful confession at the end of their life, have a great conversion experience, and they go right to heaven.
0: Exactly. So not getting all stirred up about something that is none of your business, right? So we need to hear what Mother has to say here.
1: And the title of this one, Mind Your Own Business.
2: We have a call. Hello?
3: Hi.
2: Hi.
3: Mother Angelica.
2: Yeah.
3: I'm from Walton, Kentucky. Mm-hmm. And my question is, the first thing you said when the show began was silence of mind and heart.
2: Yeah, yeah.
3: And what I want to say is I have a family member who irritates me so badly that I can remember things that this person's done yesterday, 2 months ago, 5 years ago. The saddest part for me is this person doesn't do things to me directly, but she does it to other family members.
2: Mm-hmm.
3: And I don't want to say that she uses them, but she does. But the saddest part for me is that I carry this irritation over. It carries over to my children. And I don't want that to happen because I want to teach my children to be loving, charitable kids. But now that they're older, 15, 13, they're seeing my irritation.
2: Mm-hmm.
3: And even mowing my grass today, I tried to pray, and the enemy put these thoughts in my head about this particular person for no reason.
2: Yeah.
3: I didn't see her. I didn't deal with her today. But I fought this for 2 hours on the mower, and I usually pray while I'm on the mower. But it didn't work so well today.
2: Well, that's what I'm talking about. You described it perfect. Your mind and heart is filled with someone else. The reason you can't fight it is you don't get rid of that particular, anger. You say, how do I get rid of it? That's my problem. You know, you can't get rid of it without filling that spot with something. Otherwise, it sucks back in. That isn't how you fight it. And you don't fight it. Just sit in your living room sometime and say, Jesus, you have asked us to forgive, and I must forgive her as you forgive me. That's the Our Father. And then just let your heart relax a little bit and say, Lord, come into my heart. Teach me how to love and how to forgive. And then think of our dear Lord on the cross. And he says to the people who have crucified, Father, forgive them. They don't know what they're doing. Not only did he forgive, he excused. So you're just trying to empty your heart and mind of this anger. But this person, from what I understand, is not bothering you. It's what she does to other people. Well, what you need to do then is, I hate to say this, how can I say this nice? Let me say it not nice. Then you can think, I really want to say it nice. Does that make sense? Do you all understand what I'm saying? What I would do, do you have a mirror somewhere that's just your mirror? Put a little piece of paper across it. It says, mind your own business. That's hard to say, huh? See, that woman is not bothering you. Pray for her. Pray for the people she bothers. See, she's in the hands of God. God's going to take care of her. He's going to purify her. He's going to give her light. But maybe it's going to take your prayer for the Lord to give her light. And see, when you die, sweetheart, that woman is not the one you carry with you. I meditate on death every Sunday. Hey, I'm 75. I'd like to live to 100, okay? That's 25 more years. What's 25 more years? Nothing. So I got to be sure, you got to be sure, that if you died tonight, your heart isn't still filled with what? With who? Well, am I getting across? Huh? How foolish it is. Didn't our Lord say something like that, huh? Didn't he say one day, how foolish it is? He said, this man went out and he built more barns. And he said to himself, I'm going to eat and drink and be merry. What happened? The Lord said, this night thy soul is required of thee. And whose are those barns going to be? You know what could happen? Let me gripe you a little bit. You could die and go to purgatory for having all this uncharitableness and all this hatred and all this whatever. And that gal could just as much convert tomorrow, have a total conversion, die, and go straight to heaven. It could happen, huh? I'll make a bet. It happens every day. Think of that.
1: Next up, praying with the heart. Isn't how we always pray?
0: We should. And even our vocal prayers, we want our hearts not to be absent from that prayer. And so there's vocal prayer, there's meditation, and Mother speaks about contemplation, where you're just really in the Lord's presence. But I think there's something important here that Father Dubé really opened my eyes to, that sometimes our prayer is thirsting, longing, waiting. That's what the Psalms often speak of, like the deer that yearns for running streams. My soul's thirsting for you. I waited for the Lord. And the temptation is, well, nothing's happening. I'm leaving. I'm giving up on this prayer because I don't feel anything. There's nothing happening. But being there is saying, I trust you. I'm longing for you.
1: Right. And that idea of being together with our Lord in silence, and it's a great metaphor about a couple just sitting together,
0: exactly,
1: holding hands with each other, and they don't need to say anything because they both know.
0: Yeah. And sometimes that's just what we need to do. Just rest and be aware of the Lord's presence, and just to open our hearts to Him, even if we don't necessarily hear things or experience things, we're there. And
1: just,
0: the Lord's there.
1: Just make sure that the air conditioner is working. You'll hear praying with the heart.
2: We have another call. Hello?
4: Hello.
2: Hi, where are you from?
4: I'm from Barberton, Ohio.
2: What's your question?
4: I'm a third order tertiary.
2: What?
4: And third order Carmelite.
2: Okay.
4: And the question I had to ask you was, when I after Mass every day, I spend an hour before the Blessed Sacrament.
2: Wonderful.
4: And when I do this, I don't know if something doesn't go right, because I can't really talk to him anymore. It's like I become so quiet. My mind goes completely blank, and it's almost like I want to go to sleep. I feel like I'm really not spending the time with him like I should. I can't read the prayers. I can't do anything except just sort of be like in a...
2: Do you sleep?
4: Mm-hmm.
2: You do?
4: A couple of times it's happened to me, but most of the time, no.
2: Yeah.
4: I just feel very, very, very groggy-like.
2: Well, sometimes may not be enough air in the church, you know. True. I'm not degrading your prayer life, but it's true sometimes. I always look for the natural before the supernatural, see, because, I don't know, was it a month ago, our chapel, the air conditioning wasn't working, and it was 106 outside. And I tell you, it was not only hard to keep awake, it was hard to breathe, see. So those circumstances are kind of different. Number two, look at, did you get enough sleep last night? You say, well, this is so human. Well, that's where we are. Now, there are stages of prayer. I don't know you, so I can't say that's what is with you, but if you can go to the chapel and sit there in His presence and be content, that's contemplation. He doesn't need your thoughts. He doesn't need anything. I wanted to ask you if you were married. I would suppose if you're married, or at least when you were engaged, I would suppose that if you were together and, say, sitting in your living room, making up a picture now, you would be content to what? Talk? No, you don't want to talk. Just to hold hands. Why? Because your hearts are filled with love. There is no reason to talk much. See? Did you ever get up in the morning and the sun was brilliant? You don't feel like talking, do you? You can't. You're caught up in the beauty of a sunrise. And your heart can just say, oh, Lord, thank you. It's a kind of contentment. It's a sign that you understand His presence, you're aware of His presence, and you love Him. See? Now, that may go on a whole hour. And then all of a sudden, somebody walks in, clickety, clickety, clickety, click, and it's a distraction. Boom. And you try to get back into that nice, quiet, loving presence, but it's gone. The presence isn't gone. Your awareness seems to be gone. Pick up your scripture a little bit. Read a good spiritual book for 5 or 10 minutes. Be aware of the awesome attributes of God. Now, if you're talking about dryness, I always consider dryness my dearest friend. I know a lot of you don't think that way. In fact, I don't know anybody that thinks that way. Dryness to me. What is dryness? Well, you just don't feel like praying. You're sitting there. You're fidgeting. You just have no desire anymore. You ever feel that way? Huh? Yeah, that's the only thing you ever feel, right? Okay. But that's a gift from God. You say, why? Because He's trying to let me love Him for Himself. Not for consolations. Not for answering my prayers. See, our dear Lord does everything that's good to us and for us. And it's a wonderful thing. Wonderful thing. To be able to love God only for Himself without getting anything out of it. That's what dryness is. So you need to figure out, is it dryness I'm suffering from? Or is God just bringing me to Himself in silent prayer? Whatever. The prayer, Our Lady says that a lot. We should pray with the prayer of the what? Heart. Huh? Prayer of the heart.
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1: And thank you so much for staying with us here in part two of Mother Angelica answering the call. Doug Keck here with Father Joseph Mary Wolf, our network chaplain. Next up for Mother, man creates wars, not God. Now, this is a typical thing that a lot of people get upset about, the idea of saying, well, why does God let these things happen?
0: Exactly. And often it's because we said, God, get out of our lives. And that's what happens. I couldn't help but think of Psalm 81. I left them in their stubbornness of heart to follow their own designs, when I would have fed them with the best of wheat and honey from the rock. That's what the Lord says in this psalm, that if we just want to follow our own designs, well, that's going to lead us down the drain, as Mother put it. So if the Lord's part of our lives, and He's going to help us even in the difficulties.
1: Right. The point being that God does not make the innocent suffer, but sometimes they suffer because of the sins of other men, right?
0: Yeah, exactly. And our Lord's a supreme example of that, right? So that's the fallen world in which we live, and sometimes there is injustice, but ultimately there will be justice, which means that ultimately anything that we've suffered unjustly in this life will be made up in even more in the life to come.
1: It's interesting, too, how Mother kind of pinpoints greed in her answer about the idea of what makes war, why do wars happen.
0: Yeah, and you just think about that we want to expand our territory. We want

0: Yeah.
1: Some of them were, for instance, the prediction of even a worse world war than the First World War in 1917 at Fatima, when St. Mary told the little girls that there would be even a deadlier war that would punish humankind for the atrocities they are making on Earth.
0: Mm-hmm.
1: And what I don't understand is the love of God. How can it be that God would punish innocent human beings for the faults of the guilty ones?
0: Oh, now there's where you made two mistakes. God never punishes innocent human beings. Sometimes the innocent suffer with the bad. If the President of the United States declares war, the good and the bad go, and the good and the bad die. Why? Because he has the authority to declare war. What Our Lady said at Fatima was that if mankind does not change, you see, we can't go on sinning. We don't even know what sin is. And I think some people think we're so negative when we talk about sin. But you can't go through a red light. See, the country, the city, the family, the parents all have a right to say that these are things you can do and these are things you can't, because if you do these things, you're going to get harmed. That's what Our Lady was saying. She said, if mankind does not change, we have the gospel here. The Lord doesn't have to tell us. He doesn't have to tell all these saints here. He's already said it here. See, he said, he keeps repeating through the centuries. So one saint after another, I love you, come back to me. Don't sin. Man creates wars, not God. Our Lady was just predicting what man, in his perfidiousness, in his desire to do evil, well, what outcome will come from it? The results of a continuous life of ignoring God, as we do today, of all the things that man can do that are evil and sinful. And Our Lady says everywhere in the world, over and over and over, come back to my son. Live a holy life. So God in his infinite love does not wish war. Man makes war. And what makes war? Greed. What's happened to our compassion? Why are these people suffering? Is it God's fault? No. The whole world has decided to ignore, because there's nothing there the world wants. Let him destroy the churches. What's a church? What's a structure? We have space today. I heard somebody say, we have to, a church is nothing but space. This is space. This is a church. Let's not think of God. Let's think of space in this church. What happened to the temple of the Lord? Man goes down the drain because man will not follow God. Does God call him? Oh, yes. He calls and calls and calls, and he never forgets. He never lets you down. He never ceases to call you back. And Our Lady was merely predicting what would happen. What did she say? She said that fashions would be introduced that would offend God very much. You see, we didn't pay attention to that. Today, she predicted another war greater than the one before, and that was the Second World War. See, when man does not accept the love that God has for it and ready to give in abundance, then he goes another direction. So what happens? Greed. Wealth, hatred, promiscuity, all these things then well up in man, and he has no other thought except for self. That creates a war. And Our Lady was merely saying,

0: that the result of all of this evil is going to be a war.
1: And closing out this week's program, a caller asks, Father, why is the Blessed Sacrament covered? And you see that if you come into our chapel, certainly.
2: Mm-hmm. And we always do that before Mass, and then we expose the Blessed Sacrament at the end of the Mass, because the focus of our attention is on the altar and the representation of the Passion, Death, and Resurrection of Jesus, where he really becomes present on the altar. You know, I like also the thought that adoration extends that just few seconds of adoration we have at Mass. So when we priests elevate the hosts, the rubrics tell us we're doing so for the adoration of the faithful. Well, it's only for a few seconds. But when you have extended times of adoration, as we do here, thankfully, that it gives people an opportunity to adore the Lord even longer.
1: It's interesting, too, because, I mean, with that being the case, the idea is to not be distracted from mm-hmm. the primary action of the sacrifice at that particular Mass, right?
2: Yes, exactly. So our attention is focused on the liturgy of the Word and the liturgy of the Eucharist, where the reality of the real presence becomes present on the altar through the hands of the priest.
1: And that is why the Blessed Sacrament is covered.
0: Well, we'll see if we can't get him. There's a new caller, okay? There we are. Hello?
3: Hello?
0: Where are you from?
3: I'm from San Antonio.
0: Good.
3: My name is Roger.
0: What is your question?
3: I had a question about the Blessed Sacrament.
0: Oh, yeah.
3: And about where it's kept in that monastery.
0: Yes.
3: And it's covered up during, y'all covered up during the Mass. I was kind of wondering why.
0: Wait a minute. Give me that again.
3: Yeah, it's covered up during the Mass. And is uncovered when the Mass is over.
0: Yes. When you have Mass, that's the when Jesus comes down, the priest says those awesome words, and bread and wine is turned into the body, blood, soul, and divinity of Jesus. We're not permitted to have the Blessed Sacrament exposed. Our chapel, for example, in fact, our order, is totally dedicated to the Blessed Sacrament exposed on the altar, you see? And the Blessed Sacrament cannot be exposed when we are about to enter into the sacrifice of the Mass, you see? So we don't see the end result of the Mass, which is the body and blood, soul and divinity of Jesus. We see now again Calvary. And Calvary is at every Mass. Our dear Lord, you know, there was an old spiritual, it says, were you there when they crucified my Lord? Well, the awesome thing is that you and I as Catholics are there. In the mind of the Father, all things are present. All things are present. There's no past, no future. Everything is now. So when you and I go to Mass, we are at Calvary, the one sacrifice, you see. And so we don't have the resurrection present. It comes. At Holy Communion, you and I receive the body, blood, soul, and divinity of Jesus. It's an awesome gift from the Father. Awesome, awesome gift. Unfortunately, we don't always appreciate it.
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4: A prayer for all bishops, priests, and deacons. Almighty and everlasting God, by whose Spirit the whole body of the Church is sanctified and governed, mercifully hear our humble supplications for all bishops, priests, and deacons. That by the gift of your grace, all, in their various appointments, may faithfully serve you and have the strength to be firm witnesses of the gospel to the world. Amen.
5: Marriage is ordered between one man and one woman because, like God's love, it is called to be fruitful, open to life. Well, there's a lot of confusion in the culture today, but here is some clarity in the following beautiful quote from the Catechism of the Catholic Church, 2335. Each of the two sexes is an image of the power and tenderness of God, with equal dignity, though in a different way. The union of man and woman in marriage is a way of imitating in the flesh the Creator's generosity and fecundity. End quote. Listen, be not afraid. Couples that are willing to live openness to life in their marriage will receive not only many spiritual benefits, but a very practical strengthening of their marriage. I'm Jim Littleton, forming FaithfulFamilies.com.
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0: Welcome to Live with Passion. I'm Father Cedric Pizzegna, the host. Thank you for tuning in on the EWTN Radio Network. The motto of my ministry is touching lives and saving souls. Every episode will inspire you, lift you up, encourage you. Most of all, I want to help you to connect with God and to experience God's grace. 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Welcome to Live with Passion. I'm Father Cedric Pizzegna. So glad that you tuned in. This episode is about suffering, and I have entitled it Purpose in the Pain. I want to share with you a reading from Romans chapter 5. It goes like this. Sufferings produce endurance. Endurance produces character. Character produces hope, and hope does not disappoint us because God's love has been poured into our hearts through the Holy Spirit who has been given to us. Wanted to share with you a phrase, if you have a why, you can deal with any what. If you have a why, you can deal with any what. That was by Viktor Frankl, who was held in a Nazi concentration camp, and when he was struggling in the camp, he noticed that some people gave up because they didn't have meaning. But he noticed other people, when they had meaning and purpose, they were able to deal with their sufferings. They had a why. And it's the same in life. If you have a why, if you have purpose, if you have meaning, you can deal with your sufferings. I want to try to help you to gain some perspective. First of all, I wanted to tell you a truth, and I think you all understand this, but we need to be reminded. Why do we suffer? Because we are a fallen race. We have separated ourselves from God. We have fallen. I get letters and emails and people in person talk to me, Father Cedric, I'm going through this or I'm going through that. Why? Is God mad at me? Am I being punished? What's going on? And I try to give people perspective. And one of the things that I tell them, one of the truths that I tell them, of course, is that we are a fallen race. You've got to understand, everybody has something. Everybody's going through sufferings of one form or another. I was walking the beach some time back, Galveston. And I noticed that there were some seagulls there. And one of the seagulls was missing a leg. Poor thing, it only had one leg and it was trying to hop around. And I thought to myself, why does an animal have to suffer? He hasn't done anything wrong. And then, as I understand the scriptures, it's the same thing. Everything has fallen. Animals, people, creation itself. I love what Paul says in the letter to the Romans. Creation itself will be freed from its decaying, diminishment, to share in the glorious liberty of the children of God. Wow, how good is that? So everything that we're familiar with has fallen. We've been separated, and therefore we are subject to suffering and decay. We have to understand that. When I go through my sufferings, I don't blame God. I understand the fact that I have been born into a fallen race, and like everybody else, I too must die, and I too must suffer. Don't blame God or doubt God when you're going through things. Understand the context. Scriptures give us all kinds of perspectives. For example, tells us in Hebrews 12, we're talking about suffering now, trying to give you some perspectives, purpose for the pain. Hebrews 12 says that treat your sufferings as discipline. Now that's an eye-opening statement. It means that God isn't so much punishing us or giving us these sufferings, but rather see what you're going through. In fact, it even says in Hebrews 12, strengthen your drooping hands and your weak knees. And that's what a lot of people are going through. Arthritis in their hands, trouble with their knees, their hips, their back. So see it as discipline to keep you on the straight and narrow path.

wanted to tell you about St. Francis of Assisi, of course, arguably one of the greatest saints in the Catholic Church. He was actually not so holy when he was young. He was kind of a rabble-rouser. They called him the Dancer. And what happened was they got into a war. Assisi got into a war, a city-state war, with Perugia. They captured Francesco. They put him into a dungeon for about a year. And while he was in that dungeon, he went through a conversion. While he was suffering, he gave himself to God, and his sufferings changed him. Call it discipline to keep him on the straight and the narrow. When he came out of that dungeon, his friends wanted him to go party again and be the dancer and be the life of the party, and Francis said, no, I've changed. My sufferings have changed me. And Francis, of course, became one of the greatest saints that ever lived, St. Francis of Assisi. And wow, you see, that is one of the purposes of our sufferings, to soften us, open us, keep us on the straight and narrow. And I want you to see that about your sufferings. God is at work in you, not giving it to you, not punishing you. We get it because we're human, born into a fallen race, but using it, remember, God is the potter, we are the clay, using it to keep you on the straight and narrow. When I was a young person, I wouldn't say I was a rabble-rouser, but yeah, I did things apart from God's will, and then something happened to me that softened me and opened me up and deepened me, and what happened to me is I got acne as a teenager, and wow, did that change me. Deepened me, quieted me down, made me think about God. And eventually, I came to a conversion. See your sufferings as discipline. That's the first truth that I wanted to tell you. And then I wanted to talk about how all the saints have suffered. I told you about St. Francis of Assisi, but there are other saints, St. Teresa and St. Maria Goretti, St. Paul the Apostle was unbearably crushed, he said, and that made me come to trust in God, and I'll talk more about that in a little while. St. John Paul II had Parkinson's, he was shot, so everybody, we're in a fallen race, we all go through it. And the bottom line is that through our sufferings, God works for good. It says in the letter of James, count it all joy when you suffer. That's exactly what Paul said in that letter to the Romans. He says, we rejoice in our sufferings. How can you rejoice in your sufferings? That has to do with attitude. And that's one of the areas that God is at work in our life, attitude. Suffering is like sandpaper. It sifts away. It tempers away the bad attitude. Or you can have a bad attitude with suffering. That's your choice. The bottom line is that when you suffer, God wants you to have a good attitude. I'm thinking about a woman named Johnny Erickson. Johnny was an athlete and loved swimming and diving. One time she dove, I believe it was into kind of a pond, and she hit a rock, became a quadriplegic. Well, instead of just letting life pass her by, she had a great attitude about it. Came to a deep faith in God, and now she has a talent for painting. And she paints not with her hands because she can't use them, she paints with her teeth. Wow. Even in your sufferings, God is at work to temper us, help us, bring about a good attitude. Really important that that happened in our life. You see, we grow through as we go through. And the only way to get change and to get trust and to grow in our relationship with God really is to go through suffering. What is God after? He's after a quality. You see, gold is purified in the fire, and it's the same way. Faith, our faith, and this whole series is called We Walk by Faith and Not by Sight. Our faith is purified in the fire, just like gold. And what God wants from us, you got to get this, is unshakable, unwavering, enduring faith
no matter what. You may be going through trials. A lot of people go through trials and they say, there is no God. If there was a good God, I wouldn't be going through this. There can't be a God. But if you're a person of faith, you know that God is still there, stretching you in the trial. Please understand that God is after something in the midst of our life. And he's after an unshakable, enduring faith. Remember what Paul said? Suffering produces endurance. And the endurance that God wants is an enduring faith. Trust in God.

Most of the time when we're suffering, we're saying, Lord, take this away, bring me healing, then I'll really believe in you. Rather, show God what you've got by saying, I know that I'm suffering. I know that I'm a part of a fallen race. I know that I'm going through these trials, but I trust you. Even though I believe in you and I know that you're at work and you're going to bring it to good. That's exactly what God wants. That's what faith's all about. Faith isn't faith so much when you're on the mountaintop. It's when you're in the valley. Even though I walk through the valley of the shadow of darkness, I fear no evil because you are with me with your rod and your staff. Give me comfort. Wow, count it all joy. I want to keep moving here because I have so many perspectives about suffering. I've already talked to you about unshakable faith, about discipline, about the fact that we're a fallen race and we all get it. But I want you to trust God in the midst of it all. One book in the Bible, of course, that looks at suffering is the book of Job. It's a great story. You've all heard about it. Job is upright and he's a good person. And all of a sudden, he gets into suffering, deep suffering. Loses his livestock, his family, gets boils and all these different things. God allowed Satan to attack him. And by the way, let me just throw this in for good measure. God allowed Satan to attack him. Satan, the evil one, don't blame God for your suffering. You want to blame anybody, blame the evil one. He's the producer of all misery, suffering, pain, wars, divorces, you name it. All the suffering that we go through as human beings, blame it on the evil one. You've got to get a biblical perspective about exactly what's going on in life. Well, anyway, he allows Satan to attack him, and we all heard what happened to Job, and it was a terrible, terrible thing. Paul, by the way, Paul the Apostle, called his thorn in the flesh. We're not quite sure what it was, but he had this thorn in the flesh. He called it an angel of Satan to beat him. All the evil that comes into our life, it isn't from God. Don't blame God. Don't doubt God. Don't give up on God. Blame who it comes from. It comes from the evil one. But God is interested in our response when we suffer, when we have trials, when evil comes against us. Do we doubt God and sin and go away from God, separate ourselves even more? Or do we rely upon God, trust in God even more because we know that we need God to bring us through and that we have separated ourselves from him through our sins? The bottom line is that he's interested in our attitude. Job, of course, was afflicted. His friends said that you must have really sinned for this to happen. His wife even said, Job, curse God and die. Many people get angry and give up on God. But I love Job's response. Even though he was suffering and he lost all those different things, he said, I know my Redeemer lives. That's what I want you to say right now as you go through your trials, as you go through your sufferings. Right now, say, I know my Redeemer lives. I may be going through some things. Evil is real. Evil is hard. He's trying to bring me down. He's trying to separate me from God, but I'm not going there. I know my Redeemer lives. That's what God is after. And that's what endurance is all about. You don't just say it one time. You endure. And sometimes when it rains, it pours. You get a lot of different trials and sufferings at the same time. And you keep enduring. You outlast the evil one. Suffering produces endurance. Endurance produces character, and character produces hope. And hope does not disappoint because the Holy Spirit has been poured into our hearts. Wow. By the way, as you know, Job was finally restored, more than restored. He was given back double. And to me, that is a foreshadowing of what's going to happen to all of us in the Bible. The Bible gives us that foreshadowing. Meaning that we're going to receive double, maybe not here on earth, but finally, when the day comes, the great judgment, the recompense, when God rewards his people for enduring and having faith and trusting in him, believing in him, even though you will receive more than double. And of course, we're talking about the wedding feast of the Lamb, heaven itself, and how beautiful that's going to be. No matter what you're going through, whether it be physical or mental, emotional, relationships, financial,
Blessing is coming. Vindication is coming. A new day is coming. Dare to hope. And remember, hope will not disappoint. This series is all about walking by faith. And it's not just faith, it's faith in God. That even though in the midst of our trials, we are going to be vindicated. God's going to bring us through. And it will be glorious. A new day is coming. I want you to believe that and to trust that. And trust is exactly what God wants from us. Rather, you have to understand, rather than just believing that God exists, God wants us to lean upon Him, have confidence in Him, and trust in Him. Trust is relational. It has to do with a person-to-person relationship. And our sufferings force us not to rely upon ourselves because we realize that we're mortal. Rather, it forces us, hopefully, to rely upon God. Sufferings also has another role. I've talked about a few already, trying to give you perspective, purpose in the pain. Remember what I said, if you have a why, you can deal with any what. Trying to give you that why, trying to help you understand what it all means. Sufferings put us in touch with our mortality. I remember when I first started to get gray hair years ago, I looked in the mirror and I saw my first gray hair and I go, oh no, I'm going to die. I said that with a joke. But it's true. Our sufferings make us realize that we're not going to live forever. Puts us in touch with our mortality, and it's really important to do that. It says in one of the Psalms, teach us to number our days and to gain wisdom of heart. What does that mean? The scriptures are telling us, teach us to understand that we're mortal, that we're not going to live forever here on earth, to gain perspective. It was Saint Benedict, the great founder of Western monasticism, who put in his rule, he taught his monks to meditate upon death every day. And that's not to be morbid, but rather it's to help them to understand that one day they're going to die and you've got to be ready for your death. I think that's one of the roles of suffering. When you look at a young person, oftentimes they live the high life and they're kind of separated from God. Many of them are because they think they're going to live forever. They haven't suffered. But once you start suffering, you realize, wait a minute, I got to let this deepen me and soften me and take a look at what life really is. And for me, it's brought me trust in God. It's brought me to God. And that's the role of sufferings, that it brings trust, and it also puts you in touch with your mortality.

0: Recently, as I'm filming this right now, actually it was only 8 weeks ago, I had surgery. And the surgery was on my right hip. Runs in my family. My mother had hip replacement. My two sisters have had hip replacements. And I had to have a right hip replacement. I'm doing really good 8 weeks later. Thanks be to God. But I went through a real trauma. It was hard. Had to have the operation the weeks after. There was a lot of suffering there. But what it did is, in the quiet moments, it put me in touch with the fact that even I am going to die. We're all not here forever. And sometimes we forget. Let your sufferings give you wisdom and teach you. It's really important. I've written a number of books, as you know, 25 to date as I'm filming this. And a couple of the books that I've written are about change. One book about addictions and recovery, another book about change. And to me, the classic hallmark, the classic element of change has to do with suffering. Most people that are not suffering don't want to change. But once suffering is introduced into your life, you want to change. You want things to be different. Classic story about that in the Bible. This is arguably one of greatest teachings of Jesus, perhaps his greatest story ever told, the story of the prodigal son. You remember what happens? The prodigal son goes off and he's happy and he's got money, he's the life of the party, and then the money runs out. Now he has to get a job, slopping with the pigs in the mud, and then he comes to his senses. Got no money, got no job, he's stinky, he's muddy, he comes to his senses. And that's what suffering does. It wakes us up. And of course he comes back to his father and the rest is history. He's blessed and given double and given the fatted calf and everything else. Such a beautiful story. But the bottom line is that our sufferings sober us. They should teach us about ourselves and where we need to change. That, I think, is the hallmark also of the 12-step program. Alcoholics Anonymous, Overeaters Anonymous, you name it, all those anonymous programs. The hallmark of it is that somewhere down the line, whether it be a bottoming out or something happens to them, where they say, I've got to change. It could be just the fact that you realize that you have an addiction and you don't want that addiction anymore. That's a great suffering. And it brings you to the point where I've got to come into recovery. Some people get into groups. They go to an addictions counselor. They read about it. Somehow, some way, they come into recovery. But the catalyst, of course, is suffering. Trust God even though you have an upcoming operation. Even though you're suffering physically, trust God. Even though your children have fallen away from the faith, trust God. Even though you have an uncertain future, like we all do, trust God. And even if you have an addiction, trust God. The bottom line is that pain has purpose, suffering has meanings. And think about Jesus. I'm a passionist. You can see on my habit, this is my sign, the passion of Jesus Christ. The word passion means suffering. Think about Jesus on the cross. His suffering had ultimate meaning and purpose. Of course, to bring salvation, to bring redemption, to bring the forgiveness of sins. We get that. But that same principle is alive in our life too. Our sufferings have purpose and meaning, ultimate meaning. To bring us to heaven, united with the sufferings of Christ. Love what Paul the Cross said, the founder of the Passionists. He said, remain on the cross with Jesus. That's exactly what happens. When you're going through sufferings, you are mystically united with Jesus on the cross. And I want to give you another perspective about suffering. Maybe you haven't heard this. If you're Catholic, you have heard it. But if you're not Catholic, you probably haven't heard it. And it's this. Offer it up. Offer it up. What are you talking about? Offer up your sufferings, united in Jesus on the cross, for your children that have fallen away from your faith, for people that aren't believers, for the president, for our country, for the world. What do I mean by that? Paul the Apostle said, I fill up in my flesh what is lacking for the sufferings of Christ, for the afflictions of the church. Was he saying that Jesus' sufferings weren't enough? No. He was saying, I'm part of the body of Jesus, and my sufferings, united with Jesus, have efficacy for the whole body. Quick example about that. Remember the stoning of Saint Stephen. Stephen's being stoned, and here's this man, Saul, watching the whole thing. Stephen is praying for his executioners as he's suffering, and then Saul has this great conversion. And what was happening there? Stephen was offering up his sufferings for the people that were killing him. God heard his prayer and changed Saul to Paul, the great apostle. Wow, that's called offering it up. And I'm telling you, it's a deep mystery, but a truth. I offer up my sufferings as a traveling missionary for the people that will come and listen to me. I offer up my sufferings when I travel and preach these episodes, these programs, for you. As you watch these, that you'll not only get this, but it'll be transformative for you. I offer up my sufferings for my benefactors and my partners, such gracious, good people that help me to live my dream so that I can proclaim the gospel everywhere. I offer up my sufferings for you. I offer up my sufferings for people that hear me and for the world and for our country. Don't waste your sufferings. I've given you many perspectives about suffering, and of course there's more, but I wanted to share because if you have a why, you can deal with your what. And I know you have a what. I hear your voice. I get your letters. I get your emails. And I am praying that as you've heard this episode, you will walk by faith in God, trust in God, not by sight. You will allow your sufferings to teach you and transform you. And you will offer up your sufferings for others for the good of the world and for the salvation of souls. And don't just live, live with passion. 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May Almighty God bless you, the Father, the Son, and the Holy Spirit. 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
4: How much time would you spend to have nine angels by your side as you approach Holy Communion? An hour? Maybe 30 minutes? What if it only took 12 minutes? In 1851, Pope Pius IX approved the vision of Antonio d'Astenac, in which St. Michael promised that those who pray the St. Michael Chapel in his honor would be escorted by an angel from each of the nine choirs whenever they approach Holy Communion. 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Come pray with us at 6:30 p.m. on the second Monday of each month.
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1: We're talking about faithlessness in marriage, specifically adultery. When a couple marry, they don't intend to commit adultery. So how does this ultimate betrayal happen? It doesn't just happen. There are many steps. And I want us to look at Proverbs 7, 6 to 23 to see how the scenario of infidelity plays out. This is an amazing passage. What we will be able to see are the specific things that a seductress does to entice the man, his missteps, because he has many opportunities to turn away and he chooses not to. And then I want to contrast that with what the woman of God can and should do, and quite frankly, what the man of God needs to do. So let's look at this passage. And if you have your Bible, I hope you'll open it. Proverbs 7, 6 to 23. For at the window of my house, I've looked out through my lattice, and I have seen among the simple, I have perceived among the youths, a young man without sense, passing along the street near her corner, taking the road to her house in the twilight, in the evening, at the time of night and darkness. And lo, a woman meets him dressed as a harlot, wily of heart. She is loud and wayward. Her feet do not stay at home. Now in the street, now in the market, and at every corner, she lies in wait. She seizes him and kisses him, and with impudent face, she says to him, I had to offer sacrifices, and today I have paid my vows. So now I have come out to meet you, to seek you eagerly, and I have found you. I've decked my couch with coverings, colored spreads of Egyptian linen. I've perfumed my bed with myrrh, aloes, and cinnamon. Come, let us take our fill of love till morning. Let us delight ourselves with love. For my husband is not home. He's gone on a long journey. He took a bag of money with him. At full moon, he will come home. With much seductive speech, she persuades him. With her smooth talk, she compels him. All at once, he follows her as an ox goes to the slaughter, or as a stag is caught fast till an arrow pierces its entrails, as a bird rushes into a snare. He does not know it will cost him his life. End quote. There's a basic warning here. Women can have loose morals. Men can be stupid. But it goes much deeper than that. The seductress is wily of heart. What does she do? Well, first of all, she has noticed that her husband's leaving town with a lot of money. He's going to be gone for a fortnight, and that gives her opportunity. She leaves her house dressed provocatively, intending to lure a man. So it isn't just going to happen. She's making a plan. Rather than remaining home, busy at work, she's wayward in verse 11. She's fickle is another translation. She's loud in verse 11, or another translation says unruly. She lies in wait. So her infidelity is definitely premeditated. And that's in verse 12. And the idea is it's like setting up an ambush. She's inappropriately affectionate with him in verse 13. She kisses him. She initiates some physical contact, and then she speaks to him with seductive speech. She even has the audacity to refer to the religious acts that she had performed that day, giving sort of a spiritual veneer to her seduction. She does not intend to take no for an answer. The previous chapter, Proverbs 5, 3 and 4 says this, "For the lips of a loose woman drip honey, and her speech is smoother than oil. But in the end, she is bitter as wormwood, sharp as a two-edged sword." She may also be enticing him almost in a kind of competition with his wife. See how I've prepared to make love with you while your wife doesn't? She presents a challenge. She knows when the couple's been married for a while The wife may be not tuning into her husband's needs in the same way that she did at first. Caring for the kids all day long, working at home, maybe even juggling work outside of home, the responsibilities and pressures of married life can diminish the time, energy, and even desire from making love with a spouse. The adulteress only has to think of herself and the one she's seducing. She prepares for sex. She's added perfume. She's added luxurious trappings. And her appeal is, in verse 18, come, let us take our fill of love till morning. Is this love? No, this is lust. This is using each other. And the man doesn't realize it until it's too late. He is literally plunging his soul into death. Now, what are the man's missteps? Because there are many. First, he doesn't avoid the near occasion of sin. He takes the path near the house of the seductress. He doesn't seek her out, but he does go where he knows he's sure to find her in verse 8. He chooses to go out at night, though he knows he ought to be home in verse 9. He doesn't seek her out, but he pauses to listen to her. He doesn't offer her a rebuke when she's affectionate in verse 13. He lingers as she allays his fears about being found out by her husband. He lets her woo him with promises of love, confusing lust with love. And instead of refusing to sin, he follows her like an ox to slaughter. This is mortal sin. He is killing the life of his soul, and he is putting his soul in mortal danger after death. Verse 23 of chapter 5 says, quote, he dies for lack of discipline, and because of his great folly, he is lost, end quote. No excuse warrants these actions. Not a midlife crisis, not a neglectful wife. It can explain how vulnerable some men are, but it will never justify consuming the forbidden fruit of adultery. For the man and woman who commits adultery, the way leads to death. And for a little bit of pleasure, what's the cost? It is tremendous. Now, what is a godly wife supposed to do? And there's some very distinct contrasts with this seductress. First of all, a godly wife dresses to please her husband without trying to tempt other men. A godly wife wears attractive and modest clothing. Number two, she makes home a haven where her husband wants to be with her and her family. Number three, she has a gentle and quiet spirit. And if you look up on your own, 1 Peter 3:1-6, it talks about that. Number four, her speech and affections are sincere and full of love. Number five, she practices her faith sincerely instead of putting it on like a pretense. Number six, she prepares for times of intimacy, letting him know her joy in physical expressions of love. Now, it will be in the context of probably busy family life. That takes great effort, but it is worth the effort. That doesn't mean that you have to go to tremendous lengths, but it does mean that you prepare for that time together. Do you wash up? Do you brush your teeth? Do you set aside the time so you're not so exhausted that it's a chore and not a joy to share the marital bed? We have to prepare. There was one night where my husband came down to approach me, and I had been with three little children all day long. I like physical touch, but I had been touched and touched and touched. And there had been so much conversation. So when he came downstairs, he found me sitting in the dark. And he said, do you want me to turn on a light? And I said, no. He said, do you want me to turn on some music? I said, no, I am just enjoying the silence. And he said, would you? And I said, would you give me 30 minutes and then I'll come upstairs? I needed 30 minutes of not hearing a voice, not being touched, and not even hearing something else like music. I needed silence to regroup, to prepare my heart and my body to then be able to enter in with joy into physical lovemaking with my husband. So you may have to be honest. Okay, I need time to prepare, but take the time to think of him and to prepare for that. Number seven, she's trustworthy whether or not her husband is in town or away on business. Number eight, the godly woman is watchful, not presuming temptation will not come, but also not living in fear and suspicion toward her spouse. Having suspicious nature is something that actually can tear down that foundation of faithfulness too. Don't marry someone you can't trust. If you are married to someone, find that way through all those ways we've talked about, through words and thoughts and deeds, to build that foundation, strengthen that foundation, and don't live in fear and suspicion of your spouse. And finally, number nine, the godly woman prays for herself and her spouse for protection against any evil that would rob them of the security and the happiness that they can have in their marriage and family. What is a godly husband to do? Well, the solution to the lure of adultery is to fill your heart with delight in the wife of your youth. Proverbs 5:18 and 19 says this, "Let your fountain be blessed and rejoice in the wife of your youth, a lovely hind, a graceful doe. Let her affection fill you at all times with delight. Be infatuated always with her love," end quote. Both husband and wife need to nurture affection, to delight in one another, and to protect each other from the temptation of others approaching them by meeting each other's needs for physical affection. You know, marriage is the core relationship of the family. There are times where the needs and demands of caring for our children consume our energy, our resources, and our time. Their needs can be louder and more obvious than our spouse's needs. But our priority should be our spouse first and then our children. And there's a legitimate and beautiful need for physical affection between spouses that nurtures this core relationship, and it will bless all the members of the family. And now it's Moments with My Mom.

Yes. Yes. Yes. Yeah.

And I think sometimes we can think that our spouse hears them all the time, and we don't realize how important it is for us to say those words of affirmation, because we know them the best, and that's just more meaningful.

Jā. Jā. Right. Yeah, to get to a point of wisdom. I would say I have had kind of a role reversal on that, where Scott is a much more empathetic listener, and I tend to want to get it solved and let's get on to something else. And there, and I don't mean to be thoughtless about it. And there have been times where he said, I think I even have the solution. I just would really like a hug. I would really like to just pray with you about it. And he wasn't coming to me to come up with a solution. But he did want it to have that sense of a shared burden. It's time for the two become saints. I'm going to give some introductory material, and all of this comes from Magnificat, so I want to give them credit for having written this. The first is saints who were mothers. In the Gospel of Matthew, Jesus calls a child to himself and, quote, placing him in their midst, he says, "Whoever receives one child such as this in my name receives me," end quote. Matthew 18:5. A mother is a person who receives a child into her very flesh, providing for him from the stuff of her own body. And yet the Christian mother is called to more, to receive the child in Christ's name. What does that mean? Consider how the Beatitudes are manifest in the lives of saints who were mothers. Blessed are the peacemakers. We have Saint Elizabeth of Portugal, who rode out between the opposing armies of her husband and her son, a living beacon of peace.

dead bodies, end quote. These mother saints received their children in Christ's name. They have borne them, fed them, clothed them, and then educated them unto an everlasting life. We implore their aid. I want to take this time now to address a couple questions that have come in on our email. First, we have Rachel from South Carolina. How young is too young to let kids have cell phones? I hesitate so much to give you advice because I don't want it to seem like my word is the final word. So I will reference an organization called Pure Hope, where they have some wonderful resources that would help you and your spouse think through what are the issues involved in a cell phone. I would say children having cell phones is so ubiquitous that a lot of parents don't even feel like they have a say-so. And I want to tell you, you have a say-so. You can decide whether or not your children have phones, whether or not they're flip phones or they have access to data, and what the rules are. I have a good friend whose older teenager was on her cell phone. They could tell from the bill how many minutes were after 2 a.m. in the morning. And she had broken their trust and they had to take the phone away for a long time. And then when she got it back, she had to turn it in at 10 o'clock at night. So there are lots of things that your family rules might need to be. And I would just hope to empower you to make the rules you want to make for your family. In some families, they don't allow them to have cell phones till they can contribute to the expense of them. Or they may give them some time that they can be on the home line and then with certain restrictions with the home line. Now, I understand some people no longer have a home line. So how do the kids get together, find out when things are happening? They might be able to do it through email, but then you've also got all the questions about how much time can be spent on the computers, what access they can have, what monitors you can put on your computer to limit access. And let's be honest, there are people who seek out children to misuse these incredible resources of cell phones and computers and would draw them into really sinful, evil behavior. And so we need wisdom to know how to approach them. So hopefully I'm giving you, you know, at least a resource to go to. I think one of the things Pure Hope has is an agreement that they actually encourage parents and teens to sign together. That's a certain commitment of what is expected behavior, what you're not allowed to do, and what the consequences would be if that's breached. So, all right. I hope that's helpful. Then I heard from Mary Beth in Singapore. She writes, I've been dating a man just over a year now. I thought that he would be the one I married, but he just told me that he watches porn. I'm so devastated and I feel so betrayed and I don't know what to do. I feel like I don't know him anymore. There are very complicated reasons that you might want to step back from this relationship for a time. I think you need to figure out what level of addiction he has nurtured. There are resources and accountability partners that should not be you, that I would hope you could find and put him in touch with. Matt Frad has quite a ministry to men and quite frankly to women who are addicted to pornography. And there are materials available that truly could help him. You're wise not to ignore it. It is a way in which trust is breached and has to be rebuilt. I understand why you feel betrayed, why you feel devastated. On the one hand, pornography is so ubiquitous that it would be amazing if this man never was exposed. But the fact that he watches it and watches it probably on a regular basis raises great concerns. And I would approach him with real caution and tell him how much you will pray for him in this fight against addiction, but that he's going to have to take it seriously to oppose it or your relationship will not continue.
And it is a kind of

0: of unfaithfulness I addressed earlier in a different podcast. I believe it's a kind of quasi-adultery. Time is involved, money is involved. And again, those are resources that need to be available to you as a future spouse. And so if it's already part of his life, he's fitting you into his life rather than fitting the pornography in. And he will need to deal with that before you can take your relationship to the next step. Okay, that being said, allow me to close our time together in prayer. In the name of the Father, Son, and Holy Spirit, amen. Dear Heavenly Father, we thank you for the fruit of the Spirit that faithfulness is. We thank you that you've given us your Spirit, that you want us to see ways in which we are not being faithful and to grow in those ways, both in our relationship to you, in our relationship to a future spouse, or if we're married, in our relationship with our spouse. I pray for wisdom and understanding. Please help us to see where others could lead us astray. Please strengthen our will by your Holy Spirit to find that way to endure through temptation and to call others on in holiness, whether they be our teenagers, our young children, our spouse, our friends, our relatives. Please give us a holy boldness to share, not out of a sense of self-righteousness and pride, but out of the sense that we don't want anyone's witness weakened. We want all marriages strengthened. And this is the truth we are finding, that it's too important not to share. And we commit all of this to you in the precious name of Jesus. Amen. Thank you for joining me for this episode of Beloved and Blessed. To have your questions answered on the show, please send me an email at Kimberly@belovedandblessed.com. God bless you.
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2: In the Gospel for this Sunday, Simon Peter makes his astounding declaration. He says to Jesus, "You are the Christ, the Son of the living God." Jesus said to him in reply, "Flesh and blood has not revealed this to you, but my heavenly Father. And so I say to you, you are Peter, and upon this rock I will build my church, and the gates of the netherworld shall not prevail against it." We all need to hear these words of our Lord to remind us of the power and the beauty of what He's promised us in and through His church, the body of believers throughout the world. He promised that the gates of hell would not prevail. In other words, that His church would be more powerful than the mystery of evil and the wages of evil, meaning sin and death. And yet, in many ways, our sense of the church can be challenged today. We're all too familiar with the ways the church may have failed in the past and the way that her members continue to fail today. Perhaps this is the reason why we say in the Creed that we believe in one holy Catholic and Apostolic Church. In other words, when we say we believe in it, we're stating that there's a mystery to the church that goes beyond what we can see, measure, or experience ourselves. The church is a mystery that's given to us by Christ. There's more to her, in other words, than meets the eye. And what's more to her reveals the power of God working in our world victoriously, triumphantly, and perfectly. It is good to believe in this. It is good to believe in the victory of Jesus despite everything that we see. Good to believe that God is present and that God never fails. Even if the sins of the followers of Christ present a scandal to us all, yet today Jesus reminds us that He's in charge and that His love can do all things.
1: For more information, go to www.stjohnleadershipnetwork.org.
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8: In the glorious mysteries, we have not only Christ's victory in this world, but the coming of the Holy Spirit and the promise of eternal life.

0: the name of the Father, and of the Son, and of the Holy Spirit. Amen. I believe in God, the Father Almighty, creator of heaven and earth, and in Jesus Christ, his only Son, our Lord, who was conceived by the Holy Spirit, born of the Virgin Mary, suffered under Pontius Pilate, was crucified, died, and was buried. He descended into hell. The third day he rose again from the dead, and he ascended into heaven, and is seated at the right hand of God, the Father Almighty, from whence he shall come to judge the living and the dead.
1: I believe in the Holy Spirit, the Holy Catholic Church, the communion of saints, the forgiveness of sins, the resurrection of the body, and life everlasting. Amen.
0: Our Father, who art in heaven, hallowed be thy name. Thy kingdom come, thy will be done, on earth as it is in heaven.
1: Give us this day our daily bread, and forgive us our trespasses, as we forgive those who trespass against us. And lead us not into temptation, but deliver us from evil. Amen.
0: Let us offer the next three Aves, that we will have an increase of faith, hope, and love. Hail Mary, full of grace, the Lord is with thee. Blessed art thou amongst women, and blessed is the fruit of thy womb, Jesus.
1: Holy Mary, Mother of God, pray for us sinners, now and at the hour of our death. Amen.
0: Hail Mary, full of grace, the Lord is with thee. Blessed art thou amongst women, and blessed is the fruit of thy womb, Jesus.
1: Holy Mary, Mother of God, pray for us sinners, now and at the hour of our death. Amen.
0: Hail Mary, full of grace, the Lord is with thee. Blessed art thou amongst women, and blessed is the fruit of thy womb, Jesus.
1: Holy Mary, Mother of God, pray for us sinners, now and at the hour of our death. Amen.
0: Glory be to the Father, and to the Son, and to the Holy Spirit.
1: As it was in the beginning, is now, and ever shall be, world without end. Amen.

0: The first glorious mystery, the resurrection. Our Father, who art in heaven, hallowed be thy name. Thy kingdom come, thy will be done, on earth as it is in heaven.
1: Give us this day our daily bread, and forgive us our trespasses, as we forgive those who trespass against us. And lead us not into temptation, but deliver us from evil. Amen.
0: Hail Mary, full of grace, the Lord is with thee. Blessed art thou amongst women, and blessed is the fruit of thy womb, Jesus.
1: Holy Mary, Mother of God, pray for us sinners, now and at the hour of our death. Amen.
0: Hail Mary, full of grace, the Lord is with thee. Blessed art thou amongst women, and blessed is the fruit of thy womb, Jesus.
1: Holy Mary, Mother of God, pray for us sinners, now and at the hour of our death. Amen.
0: Hail Mary, full of grace, the Lord is with thee. Blessed art thou amongst women, and blessed is the fruit of thy womb, Jesus.
1: Holy Mary, Mother of God, pray for us sinners, now and at the hour of our death. Amen.
0: Hail Mary, full of grace, the Lord is with thee. Blessed art thou amongst women, and blessed is the fruit of thy womb, Jesus.
1: Holy Mary, Mother of God, pray for us sinners, now and at the hour of our death. Amen.
0: Hail Mary, full of grace, the Lord is with thee. Blessed art thou amongst women, and blessed is the fruit of thy womb, Jesus.
1: Holy Mary, Mother of God, pray for us sinners, now and at the hour of our death. Amen.
0: Hail Mary, full of grace, the Lord is with thee. Blessed art thou amongst women, and blessed is the fruit of thy womb, Jesus.
1: Holy Mary, Mother of God, pray for us sinners, now and at the hour of our death. Amen.
0: Hail Mary, full of grace, the Lord is with thee. Blessed art thou amongst women, and blessed is the fruit of thy womb, Jesus.
1: Holy Mary, Mother of God, pray for us sinners, now and at the hour of our death. Amen.
0: Hail Mary, full of grace, the Lord is with thee. Blessed art thou amongst women, and blessed is the fruit of thy womb, Jesus.
1: Holy Mary, Mother of God, pray for us sinners, now and at the hour of our death. Amen.
0: Hail Mary, full of grace, the Lord is with thee. Blessed art thou amongst women, and blessed is the fruit of thy womb, Jesus.
1: Holy Mary, Mother of God, pray for us sinners, now and at the hour of our death. Amen.
0: Hail Mary, full of grace, the Lord is with thee. Blessed art thou amongst women, and blessed is the fruit of thy womb, Jesus.
1: Holy Mary, Mother of God, pray for us sinners, now and at the hour of our death. Amen.
0: Glory be to the Father, and to the Son, and to the Holy Spirit.
1: As it was in the beginning, is now, and ever shall be, world without end. Amen.
0: O my Jesus,
1: forgive us our sins,
0: save us from the fires of hell,
1: bring all souls to heaven, especially those in most need of thy mercy.
0: The second glorious mystery, the Ascension. The Ascension of Christ. Our Father, who art in heaven, hallowed be thy name. Thy kingdom come, thy will be done, on earth as it is in heaven.
1: Give us this day our daily bread, and forgive us our trespasses, as we forgive those who trespass against us. And lead us not into temptation, but deliver us from evil. Amen.
0: Hail Mary, full of grace, the Lord is with thee. Blessed art thou amongst women, and blessed is the fruit of thy womb, Jesus.
1: Holy Mary, Mother of God, pray for us sinners, now and at the hour of our death. Amen.
0: Hail Mary, full of grace, the Lord is with thee. Blessed art thou amongst women, and blessed is the fruit of thy womb, Jesus.
1: Holy Mary, Mother of God, pray for us sinners, now and at the hour of our death. Amen.
0: Hail Mary, full of grace, the Lord is with thee. Blessed art thou amongst women, and blessed is the fruit of thy womb, Jesus.
1: Holy Mary, Mother of God, pray for us sinners, now and at the hour of our death. Amen.
0: Hail Mary, full of grace, the Lord is with thee. Blessed art thou amongst women, and and blessed is the fruit of thy womb, Jesus.
1: Holy Mary, Mother of God, pray for us sinners, now and at the hour of our death. Amen.
0: Hail Mary, full of grace, the Lord is with thee. Blessed art thou amongst women, and blessed is the fruit of thy womb, Jesus.
1: Holy Mary, Mother of God, pray for us sinners, now and at the hour of our death. Amen.
0: Hail Mary, full of grace, the Lord is with thee. Blessed art thou amongst women, and blessed is the fruit of thy womb, Jesus.
1: Holy Mary, Mother of God, pray for us sinners, now and at the hour of our death. Amen.
0: Hail Mary, full of grace, the Lord is with thee. Blessed art thou amongst women, and blessed is the fruit of thy womb, Jesus.
1: Holy Mary, Mother of God, pray for us sinners, now and at the hour of our death. Amen.
0: Hail Mary, full of grace, the Lord is with thee. Blessed art thou amongst women, and blessed is the fruit of thy womb, Jesus.
1: Holy Mary, Mother of God, pray for us sinners now and at the hour of our death. Amen.
0: Hail Mary, full of grace, the Lord is with thee. Blessed art thou amongst women, and blessed is the fruit of thy womb, Jesus.
1: Holy Mary, Mother of God, pray for us sinners now and at the hour of our death. Amen.
0: Hail Mary, full of grace, the Lord is with thee. Blessed art thou amongst women, and blessed is the fruit of thy womb, Jesus.
1: Holy Mary, Mother of God, pray for us sinners, now and at the hour of our death. Amen.
0: Glory be to the Father, and to the Son, and to the Holy Spirit.
1: As it was in the beginning, is now, and ever shall be, world without end. Amen.
0: O my Jesus, forgive us our sins. Save us from the fires of hell. Bring all souls to heaven, especially those in most need of thy mercy. The third glorious mystery. Scripture tells us explicitly that Mary was at the coming of the Holy Spirit. She really did not need to be there, because long ago, the Holy Spirit had descended upon her at the Annunciation. She had lived her life in the presence of the Holy Spirit. One may meditate on the fact that she is there for us, that she is there that we may know how much we need the Holy Spirit in our lives. But she is also fittingly there for herself. For this is the great fulfillment of her mission in life. The Holy Spirit had overshadowed her. And now, he overshadows the disciples of her Son. He overshadows us. Our Father, who art in heaven, hallowed be thy name. Thy kingdom come, thy will be done, on earth as it is in heaven.
1: Give us this day our daily bread, and forgive us our trespasses, as we forgive those who trespass against us. And lead us not into temptation, but deliver us from evil. Amen.
0: Hail Mary, full of grace, the Lord is with thee. Blessed art thou amongst women, and blessed is the fruit of thy womb, Jesus.
1: Holy Mary, Mother of God, pray for us sinners, now and at the hour of our death. Amen.
0: Hail Mary, full of grace, the Lord is with thee. Blessed art thou amongst women, and blessed is the fruit of thy womb, Jesus.
1: Holy Mary, Mother of God, pray for us sinners, now and at the hour of our death. Amen.
0: Hail Mary, full of grace, the Lord is with thee. Blessed art thou amongst women, and blessed is the fruit of thy womb, Jesus.
1: Holy Mary, Mother of God, pray for us sinners, now and at the hour of our death. Amen.
0: Hail Mary, full of grace, the Lord is with thee. Blessed art thou amongst women, and blessed is the fruit of thy womb, Jesus.
1: Holy Mary, Mother of God, pray for us sinners, now and at the hour of our death. Amen.
0: Hail
2: Hail Mary, full of grace, the Lord is with thee. Blessed art thou amongst women, and blessed is the fruit of thy womb, Jesus.
1: Holy Mary, Mother of God, pray for us sinners, now and at the hour of our death. Amen.
2: Hail Mary, full of grace, the Lord is with thee. Blessed art thou amongst women, and blessed is the fruit of thy womb, Jesus.
1: Holy Mary, Mother of God, pray for us sinners, now and at the hour of our death. Amen.
2: Hail Mary, full of grace, the Lord is with thee. Blessed art thou amongst women, and blessed is the fruit of thy womb, Jesus.
1: Holy Mary, Mother of God, pray for us sinners, now and at the hour of our death. Amen.
2: Hail Mary, full of grace, the Lord is with thee. Blessed art thou amongst women, and blessed is the fruit of thy womb, Jesus.
1: Holy Mary, Mother of God, pray for us sinners, now and at the hour of our death. Amen.
2: Hail Mary, full of grace, the Lord is with thee. Blessed art thou amongst women, and blessed is the fruit of thy womb, Jesus.
1: Holy Mary, Mother of God, pray for us sinners, now and at the hour of our death. Amen.
2: Hail Mary, full of grace, the Lord is with thee. Blessed art thou amongst women, and blessed is the fruit of thy womb, Jesus.
1: Holy Mary, Mother of God, pray for us sinners, now and at the hour of our death. Amen.
2: Glory be to the Father, and to the Son, and to the Holy Spirit.
1: As it was in the beginning, is now, and ever shall be, world without end. Amen.
3: O my Jesus, forgive us our sins, save us from the fires of hell, bring all souls to heaven, especially those in most need of thy mercy.
2: The fourth glorious mystery, the Assumption of the body and soul of the Blessed Virgin Mary into eternal life. Since the very earliest centuries of the Church, Christians in East and West have rejoiced in the knowledge that Mary, who had no sin, did not have to pay the price of sin, human death. She passed from this world by a process that scarcely can be called death. The ancient Church called it her falling asleep, the dormition. This dormition and passage into eternal life, this assumption of her whole being to be with her beloved Son, is the great promise to us that we also will someday be assumed. Christ rises from the dead and goes back into eternal glory, completely by his own power. Mary does not. She is a creature. Like each of us, she must be called. She must be assumed. And so her assumption is what we hope for. We will not rise from the dead by our own power. But we will believe that in the last day, body and soul, we will be assumed into eternal life. Our Father, who art in heaven, hallowed be thy name. Thy kingdom come, thy will be done, on earth as it is in heaven.
1: Give us this day our daily bread, and forgive us our trespasses, as we forgive those who trespass against us. And lead us not into temptation, but deliver us from evil. Amen.
2: Hail Mary, full of grace, the Lord is with thee. Blessed art thou amongst women, and blessed is the fruit of thy womb, Jesus.
1: Holy Mary, Mother of God, pray for us sinners, now and at the hour of our death. Amen.
2: Hail Mary, full of grace, the Lord is with thee. Blessed art thou amongst women, and blessed is the fruit of thy womb, Jesus.
1: Holy Mary, Mother of God, pray for us sinners, now and at the hour of our death. Amen.
2: Hail Mary, full of grace, the Lord is with thee. Blessed art thou amongst women, and and blessed is the fruit of thy womb, Jesus.
1: Holy Mary, Mother of God, pray for us sinners, now and at the hour of our death. Amen.
2: Hail Mary, full of grace, the Lord is with thee. Blessed art thou amongst women, and blessed is the fruit of thy womb, Jesus.
1: Holy Mary, Mother of God, pray for us sinners, now and at the hour of our death. Amen.
2: Hail Mary, full of grace, the Lord is with thee. Blessed art thou amongst women, and blessed is the fruit of thy womb, Jesus.
1: Holy Mary, Mother of God, pray for us sinners, now and at the hour of our death. Amen.
2: Hail Mary, full of grace, the Lord is with thee. Blessed art thou amongst women, and blessed is the fruit of thy womb, Jesus.
1: Holy Mary, Mother of God, pray for us sinners, now and at the hour of our death. Amen.
2: Hail Mary, full of grace, the Lord is with thee. Blessed art thou amongst women, and blessed is the fruit of thy womb, Jesus.
1: Holy Mary, Mother of God, pray for us sinners, now and at the hour of our death. Amen.
2: Hail Mary, full of grace, the Lord is with thee. Blessed art thou amongst women, and blessed is the fruit of thy womb, Jesus.
1: Holy Mary, Mother of God, pray for us sinners, now and at the hour of our death. Amen.
2: Hail Mary, full of grace, the Lord is with thee. Blessed art thou amongst women, and blessed is the fruit of thy womb, Jesus.
1: Holy Mary, Mother of God, pray for us sinners, now and at the hour of our death. Amen.
2: Hail Mary, full of grace, the Lord is with thee. Blessed art thou amongst women, and blessed is the fruit of thy womb, Jesus.
1: Holy Mary, Mother of God, pray for us sinners, now and at the hour of our death. Amen.
2: Glory be to the Father, and to the Son, and to the Holy Spirit.
1: As it was in the beginning, is now, and ever shall be, world without end. Amen.
4: O my Jesus, forgive us our sins. Save us from the fires of hell. Bring all souls to heaven, especially those in most need of thy mercy.
2: The fifth glorious mystery, the coronation of the Blessed Virgin as Queen of angels and saints. Our Father, who art in heaven, hallowed be thy name. Thy kingdom come, thy will be done, on earth as it is in heaven.
1: Give us this day our daily bread, and forgive us our trespasses, as we forgive those who trespass against us. And lead us not into temptation, but deliver us from evil. Amen.
2: Hail Mary, full of grace, the Lord is with thee. Blessed art thou amongst women, and blessed is the fruit of thy womb, Jesus.
1: Holy Mary, Mother of God, pray for us sinners, now and at the hour of our death. Amen.
2: Hail Mary, full of grace, the Lord is with thee. Blessed art thou amongst women, and blessed is the fruit of thy womb, Jesus.
1: Holy Mary, Mother of God, pray for us sinners, now and at the hour of our death. Amen.
2: Hail Mary, full of grace, the Lord is with thee. Blessed art thou amongst women, and blessed is the fruit of thy womb, Jesus.
1: Holy Mary, Mother of God, pray for us sinners, now and at the hour of our death. Amen.
2: Hail Mary, full of grace, the Lord is with thee. Blessed art thou amongst women, and blessed is the fruit of thy womb, Jesus.
1: Holy Mary, Mother of God, pray for us sinners, now and at the hour of our death. Amen.
2: Hail Mary, full of grace, the Lord is with thee. Blessed art thou amongst women, and blessed is the fruit of thy womb, Jesus.
1: Holy Mary, Mother of God, pray for us sinners, now and at the hour of our death. Amen.
2: Hail Mary, full of grace, the Lord is with thee. Blessed art thou amongst women, and blessed is the fruit of thy womb, Jesus.
1: Holy Mary, Mother of God, pray for us sinners, now and at the hour of our death. Amen.
2: Hail Mary, full of grace, the Lord is with thee. Blessed art thou amongst women, and blessed is the fruit of thy womb, Jesus.
1: Holy Mary, Mother of God, pray for us sinners, now and at the hour of our death. Amen.
2: Hail Mary, full of grace, the Lord is with thee. Blessed art thou amongst women, and blessed is the fruit of thy womb, Jesus.
1: Holy Mary, Mother of God, Pray for us sinners, now and at the hour of our death. Amen.
2: Hail Mary, full of grace, the Lord is with thee. Blessed art thou amongst women, and blessed is the fruit of thy womb, Jesus.
1: Holy Mary, Mother of God, pray for us sinners, now and at the hour of our death. Amen.
2: Hail Mary, full of grace, the Lord is with thee. Blessed art thou amongst women, and blessed is the fruit of thy womb, Jesus.
1: Holy Mary, Mother of God, pray for us sinners, now and at the hour of our death. Amen.
2: Glory be to the Father, and to the Son, and to the Holy Spirit.
1: As it was in the beginning, is now, and ever shall be, world without end. Amen.
4: O my Jesus, forgive us our sins, save us from the fires of hell, bring all souls to heaven, especially those in most need of thy mercy.
2: Hail, Holy Queen, Mother of mercy, our life, our sweetness, and our hope. To thee do we cry, poor banished children of Eve. To thee do we send up our sighs, mourning and weeping in this valley of tears. Turn then, most gracious Advocate, thine eyes of mercy toward us, and after this our exile, show unto us the blessed fruit of thy womb, Jesus. O clement, O loving, O sweet Virgin Mary, pray for us, O Holy Mother of God,
1: that we may be made worthy of the promises of Christ.
2: Let us pray. O God, whose only begotten Son, by his life, death, and resurrection, has purchased for us the rewards of eternal life, grant, we beseech thee, that meditating on these mysteries of the Most Holy Rosary of the Blessed Virgin Mary, we may imitate what they contain and obtain what they promise, through the same Christ our Lord. Amen. May the divine assistance remain always with us, and may the souls of the faithful departed, through the mercy of God, rest in peace. Amen. May the Holy Virgin bless you with her loving child, this day and forever. In the name of the Father, and of the Son, and of the Holy Spirit. Amen.
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8: Have you ever noticed how some people defend certain immoral behavior? 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In fact, they try to blame it on nature. It's just natural. But G.K. Chesterton says they don't really care about nature. 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It's called sin. But the modern world does not want to talk about sin, because it does not want to talk about repentance. Chesterton says we've lost the whole idea of repentance, especially in public things.
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10: The message of Christ is something that finds a deep-seated place in your heart, and we have an example of that in the life of this guy, Blessed Stanley Rother.
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18: 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Father Mike shows us how to examine our lives for false prophets and how to be people convicted by the truth. He reminds us that although we often try to live without the Spirit, we can always call out, asking him back.
19: Hi, my name is Father Mike Schmitz, and you're listening to The Bible in a Year, where we encounter God's voice and live life through the lens of Scripture. Using the Great Adventure Bible timeline, we'll read all the way from Genesis to Revelation, discovering how the story of salvation unfolds and how we fit into that story today. The Great Adventure Bible timeline was developed by Jeff Cavins and is provided by Ascension, who produced and funded this program. It is day 235. We're reading Jeremiah chapter 14 and 15, as well as Ezekiel 43 and 44, and Proverbs chapter 15, verses 13 through 16. The book of the prophet Jeremiah, chapter 14, the great drought. The word of the Lord, which came to Jeremiah concerning the drought. Judah mourns, and her gates languish. Her people lament on the ground, and the cry of Jerusalem goes up. Her nobles send their servants for water. They come to the cisterns. They find no water. They return with their vessels empty. They are ashamed and confounded and cover their heads because of the ground which is dismayed, since there is no rain on the land. The farmers are ashamed. They cover their heads. Even the deer in the field forsakes her newborn fawn because there is no grass. The wild donkeys stand on the bare heights. They pant for air like jackals. Their eyes fail because there is no herbage. Though our iniquities testify against us, act, O Lord, for your name's sake. For our backslidings are many. We have sinned against you. O you, hope of Israel, its savior in time of trouble, why should you be like a stranger in the land, like a wayfarer who turns aside to linger for a night? Why should you be like a man confused, or like a mighty man who cannot save? Yet you, O Lord, are in the midst of us, and we are called by your name. Leave us not. Thus says the Lord concerning his people. They have loved to wander thus. They have not restrained their feet. Therefore the Lord does not accept them. Now he will remember their iniquity and punish their sins. The Lord said to me, do not pray for the welfare of this people. Though they fast, I will not hear their cry. And though they offer burnt offering and cereal offering, I will not accept them. But I will consume them by the sword, by famine, and by pestilence. Denunciation of lying prophets and a prayer for mercy. Then I said, ah, Lord God, behold, the prophets say to them, you shall not see the sword, nor shall you have famine, but I will give you assured peace in this place. And the Lord said to me, the prophets are prophesying lies in my name. I did not send them, nor did I command them or speak to them. They are prophesying to you a lying vision, worthless divination, and the deceit of their own minds. Therefore, thus says the Lord concerning the prophets who prophesy in my name, although I did not send them, and who say, sword and famine shall not come on this land. By sword and famine, those prophets shall be consumed. And the people to whom they prophesy shall be cast out in the streets of Jerusalem, victims of famine and sword, with none to bury them. Them, their wives, their sons, and their daughters. For I will pour out their wickedness upon them. You shall say to them this word, let my eyes run down with tears night and day, and let them not cease. For the virgin daughter of my people is struck down with a great wound, with a very grievous blow. If I go out into the field, behold, those slain by the sword. And if I enter the city, behold, the diseases of famine. For both prophet and priest ply their trade through the land and have no knowledge. Have you utterly rejected Judah? Does your soul loathe Zion? Why have you struck us down so that there is no healing for us? We looked for peace, but no good came, for a time of healing, but behold, terror. We acknowledge our wickedness, O Lord, and the iniquity of our fathers, for we have sinned against you. Do not spurn us for your name's sake. Do not dishonor your glorious throne. Remember and do not break your covenant with us. Are there any among the false gods of the nations that can bring rain? Or can the heavens give showers? Are you not he, O Lord, our God? We set our hope on you, for you do all these things. Chapter 15. Anguish and terror foretold. Then the Lord said to me, though Moses and Samuel stood before me, yet my heart would not turn toward this people. Send them out of my sight and let them go. And when they ask you, where shall we go? You shall say to them, thus says the Lord, those who are for pestilence, to pestilence. And those who are for the sword, to the sword. Those who are for famine, to famine. And those who are for captivity, to captivity. I will appoint over them four kinds of destroyers, says the Lord, the sword to slay, the dogs to tear, and the birds of the air, and the beasts of the earth to devour and destroy. And I will make them a terror to all the kingdoms of the earth because of what Manasseh, the son of Hezekiah, king of Judah, did in Jerusalem. Who will have pity on you, O Jerusalem? Or who will bemoan you? Who will turn aside to ask about your welfare? You have rejected me, says the Lord. You keep going backward, so I have stretched out my hand against you and destroyed you. I am weary of relenting. I have winnowed them with a winnowing fork in the gates of the land. I have bereaved them. I have destroyed my people. They did not turn from their ways. I have made their widows more in number than the sand of the seas. I have brought against the mothers of young men a destroyer at noonday. I have made anguish and terror fall upon them suddenly. She who bore seven has languished. She has swooned away. Her son went down while it was yet day. She has been shamed and disgraced. And the rest of them I will give to the sword before their enemies, says the Lord. Jeremiah pleads again and is reassured. Woe is me, my mother, that you bore me, a man of strife and contention to the whole land. I have not lent, nor have I borrowed, yet all of them curse me. So let it be, O Lord, if I have not entreated you for their good, if I have not pleaded with you on behalf of the enemy in the time of trouble and in the time of distress. Can one break iron, iron from the north and bronze? Your wealth and your treasures I will give as spoil, without price, for all your sins throughout all your territory. I will make you serve your enemies in a land which you do not know, for in my anger a fire is kindled which shall burn forever. O Lord, you know. Remember me and visit me and take vengeance for me on my persecutors. In your forbearance, take me not away. Know that for your sake, I bear reproach. Your words were found and I ate them. And your words became to me a joy and the delight of my heart. For I am called by your name, O Lord God of hosts. I did not sit in the company of merrymakers, nor did I rejoice. I sat alone because your hand was upon me. For you had filled me with indignation. Why is my pain unceasing, my wound incurable, refusing to be healed? Will you be to me like a deceitful brook, like waters that fail? Therefore, thus says the Lord, if you return, I will restore you, and you shall stand before me. If you utter what is precious and not what is worthless, you shall be as my mouth. They shall turn to you, but you shall not turn to them. And I will make you to this people a fortified wall of bronze. They will fight against you, but they shall not prevail over you. For I am with you to save you and deliver you, says the Lord. I will deliver you out of the hand of the wicked and redeem you from the grasp of the ruthless. The book of the prophet Ezekiel, chapter 43. The glory of the Lord entering the temple. Afterward, he brought me to the gate facing east. And behold, the glory of the God of Israel came from the east, and the sound of his coming was like the sound of many waters, and the earth shone with his glory. And the vision I saw was like the vision which I had seen when he came to destroy the city, and like the vision which I had seen by the river Kabar, and I fell upon my face. As the glory of the Lord entered the temple by the gate facing east, the Spirit lifted me up and brought me into the inner court, and behold, the glory of the Lord filled the temple. While the man was standing beside me, I heard one speaking to me out of the temple, and he said to me, Son of man, this is the place of my throne and the place of the soles of my feet, where I will dwell in the midst of the sons of Israel forever. And the house of Israel shall no more defile my holy name, neither they nor their kings by their harlotry and by the dead bodies of their kings, by setting their threshold by my threshold and their doorposts beside my doorposts, with only a wall between me and them. They have defiled my holy name by their abominations which they have committed, so I have consumed them in my anger. Now, let them put away their idolatry and the dead bodies of their kings far from me, and I will dwell in their midst forever. And you, son of man, describe to the house of Israel the temple and its appearance and plan, that they may be ashamed of their iniquities. And if they are ashamed of all that they have done, portray the temple, its arrangements, its exits and its entrances and its whole form, and make known to them all its ordinances and all its laws, and write it down in their sight, so that they may observe and perform all its laws and all its ordinances. This is the law of the temple. The whole territory round about the top of the mountain shall be most holy. Behold, this is the law of the temple. The altar. These are the dimensions of the altar by cubits, the cubit being a cubit and a handbreadth. Its base shall be 1 cubit high and 1 cubit broad, with a rim of 1 span around its edge. And this shall be the height of the altar, from the base on the ground to the lower ledge, 2 cubits, with a breadth of 1 cubit. From the smaller ledge to the larger ledge, 4 cubits, with a breadth of 1 cubit. And the altar hearth, 4 cubits. And from the altar hearth projecting upward, 4 horns, 1 cubit high. The altar hearth shall be square, 12 cubits long by 12 broad. The ledge also shall be square, 14 cubits long by 14 broad, with a rim around it 1/2 cubit broad, and its base 1 cubit round about. The steps of the altar shall face east. And he said to me, Son of man, thus says the Lord God, these are the ordinances for the altar. On the day when it is erected for offering burnt offerings upon it and for throwing blood against it, you shall give to the Levitical priests of the family of Zadok, who draw near to me to minister to me, says the Lord God, a bull for a sin offering. And you shall take some of its blood and put it on the 4 horns of the altar and on the 4 corners of the ledge and upon the rim round about. Thus you shall cleanse the altar and make atonement for it. You shall also take the bull of the sin offering, and it shall be burnt in the appointed place belonging to the temple outside the sacred area. And on the 2nd day, you shall offer a he-goat without blemish for a sin offering, and the altar shall be cleansed, as it was cleansed with the bull. When you have finished cleansing it, you shall offer a bull without blemish and a ram from the flock without blemish. You shall present them before the Lord, and the priests shall sprinkle salt upon them and offer them up as a burnt offering to the Lord. For 7 days you shall provide daily a goat for a sin offering. Also a bull and a ram from the flock without blemish shall be provided. 7 days shall they make atonement for the altar and purify it, and so consecrate it. And when they have completed these days, then from the 8th day onward, the priests shall offer upon the altar your burnt offerings and your peace offerings, and I will accept you, says the Lord God. Chapter 44, The Closed Gate. Then he brought me back to the outer gate of the sanctuary, which faces east, and it was shut. And he said to me, This gate shall remain shut. It shall not be opened, and no one shall enter by it, for the Lord, the God of Israel, has entered by it. Therefore it shall remain shut. Only the prince may sit in it to eat bread before the Lord. He shall enter by way of the vestibule of the gate, and shall go out by the same way. Those admitted to the temple. Then he brought me by the way of the north gate to the front of the temple, and I looked, and behold, the glory of the Lord filled the temple of the Lord, and I fell upon my face. And the Lord said to me, Son of man, mark well, see with your eyes, and hear with your ears all that I shall tell you concerning all the ordinances of the temple of the Lord and all its laws, and mark well those who may be admitted to the temple and all those who are to be excluded from the sanctuary. And say to the rebellious house, to the house of Israel, Thus says the Lord God, O house of Israel, let there be an end to all your abominations in admitting foreigners uncircumcised in heart and flesh to be in my sanctuary, profaning it when you offer to me my food, the fat and the blood. You have broken my covenant in addition to all your abominations, and you have not kept charge of my holy things, but you have set foreigners to keep my charge in my sanctuary. Therefore, thus says the Lord God, no foreigner, uncircumcised in heart and flesh of all the foreigners who are among the people of Israel, shall enter my sanctuary. But the Levites, who went far from me, going astray from me after their idols, when Israel went astray, shall bear their punishment. They shall be ministers in my sanctuary, having oversight at the gates of the temple and serving in the temple. They shall slay the burnt offering and the sacrifice for the people, and they shall attend on the people to serve them. Because they have ministered to them before their idols and became a stumbling block of iniquity to the house of Israel. Therefore, I have sworn concerning them, says the Lord God, that they shall bear their punishment. They shall not come near to me to serve me as priest, nor come near any of my sacred things and the things that are most sacred, but they shall bear their shame because of the abominations which they have committed. Yet I will appoint them to keep charge of the temple, to do all its service and all that is to be done in it. The Levitical priests. But the Levitical priests, the sons of Zadok, who kept the charge of my sanctuary when the people of Israel went astray from me, shall come near to me to minister to me. And they shall attend on me to offer me the fat and the blood, says the Lord God. They shall enter my sanctuary, and they shall approach my table to minister to me, and they shall keep my charge. When they enter the gates of the inner court, they shall wear linen garments. They shall have nothing of wool on them while they minister at the gates of the inner court and within. They shall have linen turbans upon their heads and linen breeches upon their loins. They shall not clothe themselves with anything that causes sweat. And when they go out into the outer court to the people, they shall put off the garments in which they have been ministering and lay them in the holy chambers, and they shall put on other garments, lest they communicate holiness to the people with their garments. They shall not shave their heads or let their locks grow long. They shall only trim the hair of their heads. No priest shall drink wine when he enters the inner court. They shall not marry a widow or a divorced woman, but only a virgin of the stock of the house of Israel, or a widow who is the widow of a priest. They shall teach my people the difference between the holy and the common, and show them how to distinguish between the unclean and the clean. In the controversy, they shall act as judges, and they shall judge in according to my judgments. They shall keep my laws and my statutes and all my appointed feasts, and they shall keep my Sabbaths holy. They shall not defile themselves by going near to a dead person. However, for father or mother, for son or daughter, for brother or unmarried sister, they may defile themselves. After he is defiled, he shall count for himself 7 days, and then he shall be clean. And on the day that he goes into the holy place, into the inner court, to minister in the holy place, he shall offer his sin offering, says the Lord God. They shall have no inheritance. I am their inheritance. And you shall give them no possession in Israel, for I am their possession. They shall eat the cereal offering, the sin offering, and the guilt offering, and every devoted thing in Israel shall be theirs. And the first of all the first fruits of all kinds, and every offering of all kinds from all your offerings, shall belong to the priests. You shall also give to the priests the first of your coarse meal, that a blessing may rest on your house. The priests shall not eat of anything, whether bird or beast, that has died of itself, or is torn. The Book of Proverbs, chapter 15, verses 13 through 16. A glad heart makes a cheerful countenance, but by sorrow of heart the spirit is broken. The mind of him who has understanding seeks knowledge, but the mouths of fools feed on folly. All the days of the afflicted are evil, but a cheerful heart has a continual feast. Better is a little with the fear of the Lord than great treasure and trouble with it. Father in heaven, we give you praise and thank you so much. God, please receive our praise today. Please receive our voice, receive our heart, receive just God, our gift of thanksgiving, because this day, none of us did anything to deserve it. It's just your gift to us. And so we give it back to you. We give it back to you in praise. We give it back to you in thanksgiving, and we give it back to you with humble hearts because, Lord God, we did nothing to deserve it. So may be praised this day and every day. In Jesus' name, amen. In the name of the Father and of the Son and of the Holy Spirit, amen. That last proverb, man, better is a little with the fear of the Lord than great treasure and trouble with that, you know, trouble with it. That, so much is packed up into that, isn't that? So many

235, and God reveals himself to us, and we realize, my gosh, Lord, every day I learn a little bit more about you, and every day you just show me who you are. So, gosh, this what a gift. I'm going back, almost back to the prayer. I thought I was praying again, because it just is one of those gifts of recognizing that this has been a gift, 235 days worth of gift every single day. And what are we going to do with that gift? You know, in Jeremiah and Ezekiel, remember, keep in mind the context. Jeremiah, he's got to preach for another 40 years or so. Ezekiel, he's coming into the end of this book of Ezekiel. And the same call is the same, right? It's to come back to the Lord. It's to recognize that at some point time is running out. I love this. You know, in chapter 14 of Jeremiah, the word of the Lord comes to Jeremiah and he says, here's Judah mourns, right? Remember Judah, here's Jerusalem, here's the south, this kingdom that lasts, that's still present, that's going to be attacked. The Babylonians are going to conquer it. They're going to bring the people into exile. And yet it says this, it says, her nobles send their servants for water. They come to the cisterns, but they find no water. They return with their vessels empty. And that's the thing, is that there's that sense of, because we've been faithless to the Lord, there's no fruit to find. You know, because, how many times has God said, if you're faithful to me, come back to me, and there'll be fruitfulness in the land. There'll be strength in the land. There'll be abundance in the land. And what have the people chosen to do? They've chosen, as it goes on to say, in this very, very same chapter, it talks about the false prophets and the lying prophets. Here's what Jeremiah says. He says, ah, Lord God, behold, this is chapter 14, verse 13. It says, Lord God, behold, the prophets say to them, you shall not see the sword. You won't have famine. I'll give you assured peace in this place. And God is saying, no, those are lies. Now, I wonder how many false prophets we have in our world. Or that's easy to say, like when it comes to culture, well, this person on TV and that person on the radio, how many false prophets do we allow in our life, like in my life? How many false prophets do I allow? People who maybe they speak words that I find compelling. Maybe they speak words that I really like to hear. Maybe they even give me consolation, right? Maybe they even give me some comfort. But if it's not true, then that's a false prophecy, right? If it's not true, then it's not something I need to give my attention to, because I have this paraphrase of C.S. Lewis, and the paraphrase is something along the lines of, the only reason to believe anything is because it's true. We don't believe something because it makes us happy. We don't believe something because it makes us behave well. The only reason to believe anything is because it's true. And so one of the things we want to be as men and women who are convicted by the truth that's uttered by the Lord, and even the truths of God that are uttered not by God, but uttered by instruments of God. But that means we have to be on the fence against those false prophets, right? Those lies that we've allowed to creep into our hearts. Again, it's so easy to let's go to the news. Let's go to the people who have a big platform. But what are the lies that I've allowed to take up root in my life? What are the lies that I've given power to in my life? And those lies can be lies of condemnation, right? They can be lies of destruction, but they can also be lies that offer me comfort when it's not time for comfort. They can be lies that say, hey, you know, just wait later. You know, I know God's calling you to change, but you know, there's time later on to change. What are some of those false prophets that are in my life that, like Jeremiah, I just have to say, I'm intolerant of those lies. You know, Jeremiah goes on to say, this is so powerful. He says, and this is in still chapter 14. He says, let my eyes run down with tears night and day. Remember, Jeremiah is the weeping prophet. Let my eyes run down with tears night and day, and let them not cease. For the virgin daughter of my people is struck down with a great wound, with a grievous blow. And he goes on to say, if I go in the field, there's those slain by the sword. In the city, there's people who die of famine. Then even the prophet and the priest, they ply their trade in the land and have no knowledge. That's a picture of devastation. Those people who should know, they don't know. People who should have life, there's no life. And so here is Jeremiah, who is the true prophet, right? He's speaking truth. And his heart is broken because of this. And so here's the call for all of us, right? What are those false prophets in my life that are either speaking words of condemnation that are false, or words of comfort that are false? But also, where in my life am I called to be like Jeremiah and weep for what needs to be wept for, right? Those injustices that need to be stood up against and spoken against, where do I need to be that prophet Jeremiah?

who speaks the truth, right? Speaks words of consolation when those are needed, words of comfort when they're needed, but also words of conviction when those are needed. One last note of Ezekiel, we're coming to the end of this vision of the incredible vision of this new temple in the book of the prophet Ezekiel. Remember, we're getting to the end. We only have a couple of chapters left when it comes to book of the prophet Ezekiel. But what does he see? He says the glory of the Lord that comes back to this new temple. Remember, one of the most devastating visions that Ezekiel had earlier on was he saw the glory of the Lord depart from the temple because the people were false. Because the people were false to temple worship. They were turning to false gods. And he said this tragic, tragic image where he saw the glory of the Lord rise up and then leave. But here in these chapters, we see this. We see that the glory of the Lord comes back to the temple, which is such an incredible gift of God. And it's what we need to pray for. We need to pray for God. Wherever there's dead parts of our lives, there are places in my life where the Spirit of the Lord has departed. Remember when Samson, his hair was cut by Delilah, and it said the Spirit of the Lord departed from him and he didn't realize it. But later on, he prayed, Lord, let your Spirit come upon me one last time that I may perish with the Philistines. This is almost an image like that where the Spirit of the Lord had departed and they didn't even realize it. But here Ezekiel is saying the day is going to come when the Spirit of the Lord comes back. And will you realize it then? The Spirit of power and of love and of self-control. And in Jesus Christ, he gives us that Holy Spirit. And right now you are a temple of the Holy Spirit. And that Spirit of God does rest upon you and he acts and works within you. What an incredible, incredible gift on this day. Wow. This is amazing. Just so amazing. I am praying for you because you're a temple of the Holy Spirit. And so often we live without the Spirit, right? So often we live without the power that God gives us, the power of Jesus Christ risen from the dead that dwells inside of us. And yet so often we don't walk in that power. We don't speak in that power. We don't love in that power. We just try to speak and walk on our own power and love on our own power. And yet you have more than that. You have Jesus. You have his Spirit. So I'm praying for you that you walk in that Spirit, that you speak in that Spirit, that you love in that Spirit. And please pray for me that I can do the same thing. Yeah. My name is Father Mike. I cannot wait to see you tomorrow. God bless.

0: That was day 235 of Bible in a Year with Father Mike Schmitz. Did you know there are short videos of encouragement and teaching available on the Ascension Presents YouTube channel? Here are a couple examples.
1: Hell, ask, and rely. So the first part of this prayer is, what are your thoughts, feelings, and emotions? And then you tell God about them. The second step is ask. So tell and then ask. God, would you please step into my own heart and heal me? God, step into this relationship with my family and just make a way here. You're asking God to be present. You're asking God to do something. You're asking God to act, to tell God what's in your heart, and then to ask. It's an incredible act of trust. Because then I'm saying, God, you get to answer me. You get to answer me however you want. And that's what the R is for. I rely on God now. And that reliance is so critical. Because not only have I made this personal, right? I've told God what's inside my heart. I've asked for the desire of my heart. But then also now, God, I'm relying on your heart. I'm relying on the fact that I believe that you're good. I am relying on the fact that I believe whatever you give me or the situations I'm praying for will be the best. Tar, to tell, ask, and rely takes so much faith.
2: Whenever we're aware of that moment of my guards are up, that is to us a red flag of like, go to Jesus. Jesus, right now, my guards are up and I don't even know how to put them down. I need you to show me how I'm loved in this moment, who I am in this moment, and how to get these guards down because I'm struggling. Jesus, how do you see me in this moment? Jesus, what do you think about my vulnerability right now? Jesus, what are you going to do about this situation? Because ultimately, he knows what we need even more than we do. And honestly, Father, the more that we can turn to him and let him answer those needs, the better. Remind me of your choice of me. Tell me who I am again. Choose me again. You know, I need to know at every moment of my life that I am being loved now. And the more that we can live in that choice, God's choice of us, the more I can live with the freedom of knowing that my heart is receiving everything it needs at every moment. And my guards can be down no matter where I am.
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3: This is Father Gail Hammerschmidt of St. Isidore's Catholic Student Center on the campus of Kansas State University. 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
0: 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You can follow along in any recent version of the Catechism of the Catholic Church. A reading plan and all Catechism in a Year episodes can be found at ascensionpress.com/CIY or on the Ascension app. Yesterday, we began discussing the gift of free will we've all been given. Today, we get deeper into the concept of freedom in our lives and the responsibility that we as Christians have to use that gift properly. It certainly isn't easy, but it is imperative.
5: Hi, my name is Father Mike Schmitz, and you're listening to the Catechism in a Year, where we encounter God's plan of sheer goodness for us, revealed in Scripture and passed down through the tradition of the Catholic faith. The Catechism in a Year is provided by Ascension, who produced and funded this program. In 365 days, we'll read through the Catechism of the Catholic Church, discovering our identity in God's family as we journey together toward our heavenly home. This is day 235. We're reading paragraphs 1739 to 1748. We're talking about human freedom. Yesterday was human freedom and responsibility, that when we're given that responsibility, we have to use it. We're given freedom. I mean, we have to use that. In fact, there are some threats to freedom. We're going to talk about that even a little bit more today. But there are some things that can reduce our culpability, right? They can mitigate our responsibility when it comes to action, when it comes to choosing. You know, remember, sin is, God, I know what you want, and I'm going to freely choose to do something other than what you want, right? That sense of, I'm using my freedom. Now, if my freedom has been mitigated, then my responsibility is mitigated. We talked about that yesterday. Today, we're going to talk about this, how human freedom factors in the economy of salvation. We recognize that our freedom, because of sin, is limited and fallible. Because of sin, we're not what we should be, right? We recognize that. And therefore, there is, from the very beginning of human history, there is this brokenness in our hearts. In fact, even the word we can use is wretchedness, right? There is a wretchedness and oppression born of the human heart in consequence to the abuse of freedom. And yet, then we're talking about this today, there are threats to freedom. There's a possibility for liberation and salvation. So there's freedom and there's also grace. So we're going to talk about all of that today to conclude Article 3 on on essentially man's freedom. So as we do that, as we launch into today, let's say a prayer and call upon our Heavenly Father. Father in heaven, you are good and you are God. You are Lord. You're the author of life and you are the one who gave us freedom. You're the one who made us in your image and likeness so that we could live freely, so that we could use our freedom to love, so that we could use our freedom to be like you. We ask you this day, help us by your grace, help us by your constant assistance to choose you, to cling to you, and to live as you. Jesus Christ, you are the Lord of life. Send us your Holy Spirit that we can walk with you as our Lord this day and every day. In Jesus' name we pray. Amen. In the name of the Father, and of the Son, and of the Holy Spirit. Amen. Today is day 235. We are reading paragraphs 1739 to 1748. Human freedom in the economy of salvation. Freedom and sin. Man's freedom is limited and fallible. In fact, man failed. He freely sinned. By refusing God's plan of love, he deceived himself and became a slave to sin. This first alienation engendered a multitude of others. From its outset, human history attests the wretchedness and oppression born of the human heart in consequence to the abuse of freedom. Threats to freedom. The exercise of freedom does not imply a right to say or do everything. It is false to maintain that man, the subject of this freedom, is an individual who is fully self-sufficient and whose finality is the satisfaction of his own interests in the enjoyment of earthly goods. Moreover, the economic, social, political, and cultural conditions that are needed for a just exercise of freedom are too often disregarded or violated. Such situations of blindness and injustice injure the moral life and involve the strong as well as the weak in the temptation to sin against charity. By deviating from the moral law, man violates his own freedom, becomes imprisoned within himself, disrupts neighborly fellowship, and rebels against divine truth. Liberation and salvation. By his glorious cross, Christ has won salvation for all men. He redeemed them from the sin that held them in bondage. For freedom, Christ has set us free. In him, we have communion with the truth that makes us free. The Holy Spirit has been given to us, and as the apostle teaches, where the Spirit of the Lord is, there is freedom. Already we glory in the liberty of the children of God. Freedom and grace. The grace of Christ is not in the slightest way a rival of our freedom when this freedom accords with the sense of the true and the good that God has put in the human heart. On the contrary, as Christian experience attests, especially in prayer, the more docile we are to the promptings of grace, the more we grow in inner freedom and confidence during trials, such as those we face in the pressures and constraints of the outer world. By the working of grace, the Holy Spirit educates us in spiritual freedom in order to make us free collaborators in his work in the church and in the world. As we pray in the Roman Missal, Almighty and merciful God, graciously keep us from all adversity, so that, unhindered in mind and body alike, we may pursue in freedom of heart the things that are yours. In brief, God willed that man should be left in the hand of his own counsel, so that he might of his own accord seek his Creator and freely attain his full and blessed perfection by cleaving to him. Freedom is the power to act or not to act, and so to perform deliberate acts of one's own. Freedom attains perfection in its acts when directed toward God, the sovereign good. Freedom characterizes properly human acts. It makes the human being responsible for acts of which he is the voluntary agent. His deliberate acts properly belong to him. The imputability or responsibility for an action can be diminished or nullified by ignorance, duress, fear, and other psychological or social factors. The right to the exercise of freedom, especially in religious and moral matters, is an inalienable requirement of the dignity of man. But the exercise of freedom does not entail the putative right to say or do anything. For freedom, Christ has set us free. All right, there we have it, paragraphs 1739 to 1748. Man, this is just, I hope that you are experiencing as much encouragement and consolation, as well as conviction, of course, as I am in reading these words. It's just so incredible. We recognize paragraph 1739 right away. Man's freedom is limited and fallible. So remember, when it comes to the fall, what are some of the consequences of the fall? We're darkening of the intellect, right? So we can know, but we don't know fully. A weakening of the will. We can choose, but we don't always choose with strength. That there's, we can love, but we don't always love the right things. We don't always love the right way. We're often tempted also not just to love, but to use. So we recognize our freedom is limited and it's also fallible. We can use our freedom for the wrong thing. And sometimes our freedom is not strong enough to do what we want it to do. I love this. I don't love it, but I love how they say it. It says, in fact, man failed. There is something so powerful about just those four words. In fact, comma, man failed. He freely sinned. It says this, by refusing God's plan of love, he deceived himself and became a slave to sin. And this is the recognition again. This is Genesis chapter 3. This is the story of our ancestors. And this is our own story, right? When we can blame Adam and Eve. We can blame those primordial parents that we have and their choice to choose original sin. And yet we can look at ourselves and say, okay, I've also done that. I've also made myself a slave to sin. As often as I've chosen sin, I've done that to myself. I've done to myself what Adam and Eve did to the human race. And so we failed. And there's something about that, I think, that is just sobering, right? And hopefully, again, I say it like this, hopefully that's encouraging as well. I think it's one thing to hear, there's nothing wrong with you. You're perfect just the way you are. And we look at ourselves and say, really? I'm not sure that's true. And if I'm perfect just the way I am, there's nothing wrong with me, then there's something wrong with the rest of the world. I don't know if that makes any sense, but to be able to hear those encouraging words of, no, man failed. I failed. You have failed. We freely sinned. And by doing that, we deceived ourselves and became a slave to sin. Of course, that's our original parents, but also that's ourselves as well. And goes on to say, from its outset, human history attests the wretchedness and oppression born of the human heart in consequence to the abuse of freedom. Now, that doesn't mean that you and I, by our nature, are wretched. Not at all. Not at all. By our nature, we're still good. We still retain God's image. And yet that image has been marred, right? That image has been broken. That image has become twisted. And so we recognize our hearts that are still good, the freedom that we still have, that's become damaged. That's become a freedom that's been wounded. Goes on to say, paragraph 1740. I think this is I need to be reminded of this. Our culture needs to be reminded of this. Maybe you need to be reminded of this. It says this right away. The exercise of freedom does not imply a right to say or do everything. I know we've already heard that word. We've already heard that teaching that freedom is not the ability to do whatever I want. That's not what freedom is. The exercise of freedom does not imply a right to say or do everything, but true freedom is the power to do what I ought to do. True freedom is the power to choose the good. It's the power to choose the right. It's the power to choose the truth, to live in the truth and walk in the truth. It's so, so important for us to never, ever forget this. It goes on to say, there are such situations of blindness and injustice that injure the moral life and involve the strong as well as the weak in the temptation to sin against love. Or it says charity here, but I just, sometimes we hear that word charity and think like, wait, giving, offering, the collection? No, love, the deepest form of love, charity. By deviating from the moral law, man violates his own freedom, becomes imprisoned within himself, disrupts neighborly fellowship, and rebels against divine truth. Just look at this again. By deviating from the moral law, we're going to hear about the moral law in the next days to come, weeks to come. We're going to hear about it again and again. And sometimes, again, we go back to this, you and I might see that as a limitation on our freedom. We might see that as a straitjacket rather than as a help, rather than as guidelines, rather than as, like, you know, the lines on the road. Think about that. The lines on the road that let you know if you stay between these lines, you're gonna be fine. If you stay between these lines, then go ahead and put the pedal down, right? As long as you stay between these lines, you're going to drive really, really well. Hopefully you don't get mad at the lines on the road that indicate stay here. Hopefully we say, as long, you know, living in northern Minnesota, there are many times in big snowstorms or sometimes even when it's raining super hard, you've probably experienced this too, where you can't see the lines on the road anymore. And that is not a good feeling. In fact, if you can recall that feeling, if you've ever experienced that, it is a feeling of, it's actually almost of terror. It's a feeling of great, great fear because it's like, I don't know. I don't know how close I am to the ditch. I don't know if there's a car up ahead. And if there is he in his lane or where am I right now? To not have those lines, not have those guardrails, essentially, it is not a feeling of exhilaration in the sense of freedom and fun. It is experience of fear and terror. And so keep this in mind. That by deviating from the moral law, those lines in the road, we violate our own freedom. We become imprisoned within ourselves and we rebel against divine truth. That's so important for us to even just to interiorize to such a degree. What I mean by interiorize this is not just, oh, Father Mike said, right, that the moral law is not a straitjacket as much as it is a good guideposts, you know, guidelines. But to be able to put yourself in that place, what if there weren't, what if you couldn't see the lines on the road? You had no idea in the middle of the night, middle of a snowstorm, if you're even on the road, how close you are to the cliff. Again, here is God's moral law that is not a straitjacket, but gives us the ability to live with freedom and joy. Now going on, paragraph 1741 talks about this liberation and salvation. Because of what Jesus has done, he's won salvation for all of us. That he's won this. He's redeemed us all from the sin that held us in bondage. And because he's given us the Holy Spirit, we have the Spirit of God. And when the Spirit of the Lord is, there is freedom. Keep this in mind, that it's not about just, okay, we're going to white knuckle it for the rest of our lives. We're going to work really, really hard. And it's going to be, you know, we're going to muddle through as best we can. Now, God's grace has been poured into our hearts. And so he has given us the power. He's given us the ability. This paragraph 1742, he's given us this grace. And that grace doesn't take away our free will. And this is a really important question. It's going to be the second to last thing we talk about. The grace that God gives us does not overwhelm our free will. It's not, is it either free will or is it God's grace? We know that we can't choose good. We can't do the good without God's help. We can't, I mean, Jesus made it very clear. He's the vine, we're the branches. Apart from me, he says, you can do nothing. And so we need God's grace. We need that power that comes from him. At the same time, keep this in mind. The grace of Jesus is not in the slightest way a rival to our freedom. So having God's grace doesn't overwhelm our freedom. God's grace doesn't take away our freedom, but it corresponds with our freedom. It gives us the capacity, the ability to do what we want to do what we ought to do. It gives us, this grace gives us the power to do what we could never do on our own. So it's not a rival to human freedom. It's a necessity for human freedom. And so just keep this in mind. As we walk forward, we want to grow in inner freedom. We want to grow in confidence during trials. And we experience this the more and more docile we are to the Holy Spirit, the more and more open we are to doing what God reveals and calls us to do. Now, the last thing is this is so good. It's a line. It's paragraph 1748. It's our last nugget. You know, I don't know if you knew this. We had 6 nuggets today, little half dozen pack of nuggets. And the last quote, the last line of paragraph 1748 is just one sentence, and it's Galatians chapter 5, verse 1. St. Paul, writing to the Galatians, says this, the very outset of chapter 5. Of course, Paul didn't write in chapters, but we have chapters now. Chapter 5, verse 1 says, for freedom, Christ has set us free. And that is just, again, what great news. For freedom, Christ has set us free. That what he did on the cross for us, what he did in conquering death and rising from the dead, what he did in pouring out his Holy Spirit is for freedom. And for freedom, Christ set us free. So do not submit again to the yoke of slavery. Do not go back to sin. That's the next rest of the quote is about St. Paul saying, therefore, because Christ set us free, do not return to your sin. Do not once again submit to the yoke of slavery, because you and I are not made to be slaves. And I know that right now in this moment, there could be people listening to this, part of this community, who feel like slaves, part of this community who say, yeah, but that's, I just keep falling back into sin. I just keep falling. I can't do what I want to do. Do not give up. God's grace is for you. God's grace is available. And God's grace, as they say, God's grace truly is enough. Don't give up. Tomorrow we'll talk about the morality of human acts, the reality that every one of our decisions has a moral component to it in one way or shape or form, because we have human acts. How we act is every time we act as human beings, which is really remarkable and pretty unique. That's tomorrow. Today, I'll tell you what, I'm praying for you. Please pray for me. My name is Father Mike. I cannot wait to see you tomorrow. God bless.
0: That was day 235 of Catechism in a Year with Father Mike Schmitz. And now we'd like to share audio from a video called Tips for Praying with Father Mike from the Ascension Presents YouTube channel.
5: Hi, my name is Father Mike Schmitz, and this is Ascension Presents. So people will ask me often, they'll say things like, Father, I really want to pray, but do you have any tips on how to do it? And I say, one, that's fantastic. You should pray. Number two, absolutely I do. In fact, I've got four tips on how to pray. First thing I want to say this, though, is that you probably know this. Like if you want to pray, if you're a Christian, if you're any kind of believer, you realize that prayer is not an option. Prayer is absolutely necessary. That we can't be the people that we're called to be unless we have like a profound prayer life. We can't be the saints that we're made to be unless we have a profound prayer life. And what having a profound prayer life means is putting in the time. Virtually nothing other than that. It means putting in the time. You already know that. Probably what you're struggling with is, where do I find the time? That's why the number one question, all one word, the number one question is, when? When are you going to pray? Now, here's the thing. I made a video a little while ago, came what was on the thing, on this page, that was, when's your bedtime? Right? And I had people contact me and say, well, Father, that's nice and everything, but like, I'm just a night person. I'm a night person. I'm like, okay, that's fantastic. Tell me more about that. And one of the things that I saw, kind of like it seemed like reading between the lines, was this. It's easy to be a night person because all it means is you just don't decide. Super easy to be a night person. You just don't decide. You don't decide when you're going to get up, and you don't decide when you're going to go to bed. So therefore, night person, because it's just easy to kind of drift until you have to collapse and go to sleep. You have to make a decision. Not just the decision about when you get up, but also the decision about when you go to bed. Because if you're going to change this one thing in your schedule, in your day, in your calendar, you've got to change other things. Same thing is true when it comes to when are you going to pray. People say this, no, I decided, I put it in my calendar, it said pray at this time, and I slept through it, my alarm, or I forgot about it, or other things came up, and I just wasn't able to get there. That's because it was just another when on your calendar. It was just another when on your schedule. And if prayer is just another when on our schedule, then all of a sudden, prayer takes on all of the importance of cleaning your toilet. It is not important. It's just another thing. Here's what you need to do. When you pick your when for prayer, it has to become, and I'm saying it has to become the thing you build your day around. So if you're going to get up early for prayer, that means you build the way you go to sleep or when you go to sleep around when you're going to get up to pray. It means that you build when you go to work off of when you go to prayer. Your when has to be the thing for prayer, has to be the thing that defines your day, that defines your day. When? Number two, where? Where are you going to pray? I have people who will say this all the time. They'll say, Father, I've been trying to pray these days. I have a great when, like I've chosen my when, but I keep falling asleep in prayer. Like, what am I supposed to do? What am I supposed to do? And I'll ask them the question, like, well, tell me more about this kind of thing, because I don't know everything. And they'll say, well, okay, so what happens is I'll brush my teeth, I'll wash my face, I'll get in bed and start praying. And all of a sudden, I'm just out like a light. And I'll say, look, okay, so I'm not like a spiritual master here, but I kind of think I've narrowed it down. I think I've figured out your problem. You're where? Might have something to do with you falling asleep in prayer, because horizontal lectio divina often ends up being horizontal sleepio the rest of the night, Dina, because laying down in prayer makes you fall asleep. So your where makes a difference. Or people say, like, I just can't focus. I'm so distracted in my prayer. Like, okay, tell me more. Where do you pray? Well, you know, I try to pray at the kitchen table at breakfast when my kids are all getting ready for school and I'm trying to get all the things organized. Like, okay, I think, again, your where needs some work. So when, but also where? Where are you going to be able to pray where you're free from distractions, but also not so free from distractions that you fall asleep? Now, some people say, well, I need to pray in a church. Listen,
1: I love prayer in a church. I think praying in front of the Blessed Sacrament is the best. It's the tops, as they would say back in the day. But if you can't get to the chapel or the church every single day, then find another where. When? Where? Third question. What? Or like how? What are you going to do when you pray? Now, what happens, a lot of times people get all excited about prayer and they say, you know, someone told me I need to pray the rosary, so I'm going to pray the rosary. Someone said I should pray the liturgy to the hours, so I'll pray the liturgy to the hours. Someone said I need to read scripture, so I'll read scripture. Someone says I need to read the lives of the saints, I'm going to read the lives of the saints. I need to pray the chaplet of mercy, I have all these prayer cards, I need to pray the prayer cards. I also need to intercede for a ton of people. And so I need to do all of these things, and I've only got given myself 15 minutes to pray. Listen, okay. If you only have 20 minutes to pray or 15 minutes to pray, that out of all of those things, you get to choose one. One what? One thing that you do during your prayer. And just say, okay, this is it. Now, here's what I invite you to do. When you choose that one what is give yourself a season. What I mean by that is commit to a season. Okay, so I think I'm really called to pray the rosary more. Okay, great. Wonderful. Awesome. It's great prayer. But give yourself a season. Not just like today, but okay, for the next 4 weeks, I'm going to pray the rosary. The reason for that is because this. Because after 4 days or so, you'd be like, you know what? I think I'm going to move on to something else. Like, no, don't jump from thing to thing. Just commit to 4 weeks or whatever that season is. You're giving yourself commitment, but you're also giving yourself freedom. After 4 weeks, you can look back and say, okay, was that helpful for me? Was it beneficial for me? Was it good for me? Yes, you want to keep going? If no, you want to stop, change something else? You're free to do that. So you're what? Pick a season, pick a thing, one thing, and then pick a season to commit to that. Your fourth question is maybe the most important, and it's why. Why? Why are you going to pray? Because so many people, we pray because I want an answer from God. So God, give me an answer. And that what we do is if we want an answer from God, that's why we're praying. And he doesn't give us an immediate and obvious answer. Then we say, well, my prayer is a stinks. My prayer is a failure. False. Prayer is not meant to just give us answers. It's not meant to just give us consolation and peace. It's meant to create a relationship, to build a relationship with the true and living God. And if I can't find 20 minutes every day to build a relationship with the God who's pursuing me, then something is wrong. My priorities are out of whack. When are you going to pray? Where are you going to pray? What are you going to do when you pray? And why are you praying? You know, when you just show up, the whole battle is just showing up and being there the whole time. To show up and be there for those 20 minutes or those 30 minutes or that hour, whatever it is, to be there and to develop that relationship with God makes all of the difference in the world. I guarantee you this. And if you even just give God 20 minutes a day for the next, I'll say 1 year, say for the next 5 years, imagine your life in 20 years. If you've given God 20 minutes every single day, in 20 years, what will your life look like? I mean, remarkable. How many in the next 40 days, what will your life look like? You're called to be a prayer. So we have to answer these questions. We got to make a decision. When, where, what, and why? From all of us here at Ascension Presents, my name is Father Mike. God bless.
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10: There never will be and probably never has been the perfect time to come into the Catholic Church. And if things are in an uproar, okay. Your time to be in the Catholic Church is during a time of uproar. If it's relatively calm or tranquil, then that's God's plan for you. But come on in. The water's terrible. One other analogy that I found helpful is that of Noah's Ark. Everybody who got on the Ark was saved. And those who didn't get on the ark, they all died. And imagine what it would have been like to be on the ark. Big waves, lots of noise, probably very damp. And that stench. I can't even imagine it. much less try to get a good sleep on the Ark of Noah. And yet, I would rather be on the Ark than to go body surfing, which is the only alternative. It didn't work out for those people. I'm Catholic. I'm never going to leave. Is it a messy place? Yeah. Part of the mess is mine, too. So I'm a contributing factor, but I'm trying.
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0: Bite-Size Catechism, paragraph 31, brought to you by Red Sea Apostolate. Created in God's image and called to know and love Him, the person who seeks God discovers certain ways of coming to know Him. These are also called the proofs for the existence of God, not in the sense of the proofs in the natural sciences, but rather in the sense of converging and convincing arguments which allow us to attain certainty about the truth.
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4: Your hermitage of the heart.
3: Your monastery of the mind, where we lift our hearts and minds to heaven to draw upon the wisdom of the saints to navigate the tumult of this difficult life. Now, before we set up the show, I said, I'm not going to tell you what we're going to talk about for the show. And I said, but you'll like it. And she says, you don't know what I like.
4: So this is like the secret episode or the, you know, whatever.
3: We've only been married for going on about 20 years. You don't know what I like. That was an interesting, sad comment. But
4: well, you do, but like, I don't know. You know, going into a podcast, I'd kind of like to know what we're talking about. But so I don't know. Let's wing it. Let's go ahead.
3: Well, obviously, a huge portion of this show is about the interior life. But I want to talk about adoration and a question of should, and I've had this question before, and there's the reason why I'm bringing it up right now.
4: Yeah.
3: When I'm trying to pray in adoration, should I use music, worship music, to help me to pray?
4: So is it praise and worship or no praise and worship? It's the verses, right?
3: It doesn't have to be. I mean, yeah. It's just, now obviously, if you shouldn't, if you're in a public, or if you're in a context wherein you're not in charge of the situation.
4: And you have no ear pods.
3: Yeah, don't. Yeah. Put your phone away.
4: So I'm going to quote Teresa of Avila.
3: Uh-oh.
4: So are you ready?
3: Yeah, we'll see if it's right. Ready to look this quote up?
4: And see if it's just paraphrasing here. But okay. She says, you should do whatever brings you to love.
3: Well, so what? I like eating donuts.
4: Not love. That's gluttony, dear. That's gluttony. That's not love. So the sugar rush is not love. That's,
3: Do whatever leads you to love.
4: Whatever leads you to love. So we had a beautiful experience. You know, we have a priest here on retreat, we have community, and we did kind of a mixture of both. We would do a little bit of praise and worship, and, you know, very beautiful, and then long periods of silence back and forth, right?
3: Yeah, so the general question is it good to use praise and worship music as part of your prayer? That's a good, you know, one that we can address. But and it will start with adoration. But yeah, it was honestly beautiful last night.
4: Yeah, I mean, I watched you get a little wrecked.
3: Yeah,
4: you know, over some really beautiful, beautiful music. And right, and it's interesting. I mean, the Holy Spirit groans within us when we don't know how to pray. But sometimes the Lord has gifted, and many times the Lord has gifted very talented musicians with, first of all, a beautiful voice. He's given us instruments. I think of David dancing, you know, before the tabernacle,
3: the Ark of the Covenant,
4: as he came in, praising God. I think of Judah, meaning praise, and they always led the battle for the tribes of Israel. There's power in praise. In fact, this morning, I was listening to a retreat by Father Jacques Philippe. Everybody knows him as a spiritual master. If you haven't read his stuff, please do. It's wonderful. what he said to me solidified what happened last night for you, what happened for me, because my heart often burns when I listen to music in adoration. And I do the back and forth thing. I don't do solid adoration, but I go back and forth when I have the opportunity. You know, it doesn't happen very often, but when I have the opportunity, I like to go back and forth, which is, for me, the most beautiful form of prayer is being in adoration and engaging in mental prayer, in adoration, adoring the Lord, praising Him. And so Father Jacques Philippe says that praise purifies the heart.
5: Hmm.
4: Praise purifies the heart. It was very interesting because we had that, we spent about an hour in adoration, singing some incredible music, and then listening in silence back and forth. I had a very tangible experience of the presence of God, right? Beyond the intellectual, beyond my faith that says, I know that God is truly present, body, blood, soul, and divinity in the Blessed Sacrament. He, all of Him is there, right? When I left adoration, He stayed with me. That presence stayed with me.
5: Yeah.
4: And that was beautiful. That was beautiful. It was palpable. It was strong. His presence was there. And what did that serve to do, right? My heart was set on fire for love of the Lord. That spills out onto others. You know, I'm led to thank Him and to praise Him. I have a huge heart of gratitude. Lord, thank You for this life. Thank You for these ministries. Thank You for all that You've given us. Thank You for what You have done, what You are doing, what You will do. Thank You for my marriage. Thank You for my husband. You know, thank You for my children. Thank You, you know, on and on, right? If listening to a little bit of music that draws my heart and mind through the gifts of another musician brings me to that, to greater unity with the Lord.
5: That's a win. Yeah, I agree. I think I'll add some, you know, not contrasting perspective, but a little different angle at it. What, you know, for me, I think, I don't know if it's being a male, I don't know if it's coming out of abuse or what the thing is, but there's a, I have a wall, maybe, is
4: be, I think that's pretty accurate.
5: A partition between my emotions and my emotional life and my normal external life. So you develop that as a protective mechanism when you go through what I went through. And so it's taken me a long time to figure out how to manage that, because I am an emotional person. And in some ways, that's why the wall is there, because I got to be
4: careful.
5: You're
4: afraid it's going to spill out everywhere.
5: Yeah, it comes out in the wrong way. So that's been a process for me, because the emotions, of course, are given to us by God. But in terms of adoration, the one thing to be careful with is, well, one, I think what happened last night was good. It was, for me, the music, because you killed me, because the first song you played is probably my favorite song. And it could have been written by the Apostle John, you know, himself. I couldn't even repeat any of the lyrics here without a problem getting through it. But what it did is the lyrics are actually what I want to say to the Lord.
4: Right.
5: But because I'm a man, and because I'm a conqueror, if you will, because I'm a leader, because I'm a fixer, you know, that's how I'm wired. I suppress that side of me, because it just doesn't work very well outside of romance to have those kinds of things come up. So I do feel, but what the song did was it took the wall down, and it overwhelmed me in a sense in terms of, and it's obvious, it's very simple, beautiful piano, very peaceful, but it involves the greater aspects of your being. It's not just intellectual. And it connected my heart to my mind, if you will. And then that drew me into worshiping the Lord.
4: Mm-hmm.
5: And then from then on, it was, you know, pretty hard. But then we would go to silence. which then the silence is beautiful, because what's happening in the silence is I'm repeating that language of love that was in that song.
4: Or you're resting in the consolation.
5: Sure.
4: You're resting in the outpouring of the Lord's love for you.
5: Sure.
4: And you rest, and then it kind of lifts, and it's a little bit like Lectio Divina. You know, it can be where you're reading scripture and the Lord breaks through and your emotions come up. It brings you to tears. It opens up a space where His grace is pouring out, and you rest in that until you go on. I mean, I can liken it to that. But
5: I think one of my difficulties with it, you know, in terms of why I might be, I'm not resistant at this stage, but why I have I don't know how would you call it, a cautionary thing here is that God isn't present because we feel He's present. Mm-hmm. He's present. God wasn't more present in that moment because you felt He was more present. Mm-hmm. He just was. Mm-hmm. What happened was by your disposition, or me by my disposition, by allowing the music to do what it did, allowed us to draw near to Him who was already present. Mm-hmm. So that's, I deal a lot with error in spiritual life, mm-hmm. and error. And the number one problem with you know, discernment in the interior, like for people who are more deeply oriented to the Lord, the number one problem is I feel therefore. Mm-hmm. And your feelings are, you can't trust them. So, but in that context, all it is love. Mm-hmm. So there's no
4: what's
5: downside.
4: What's the downside?
5: There's no downside.
4: If you come out of that wanting to praise the Lord more, wanting to love, wanting to, you know, I keep thinking about this prayer that St. John Paul II had that I came across. I think it was in his Givenus work. But he said, Lord, he asked the Lord, make me translucent. Mm-hmm. Make me translucent, Lord, so that only your light shines through. Mm-hmm. Right? That your love, your goodness, your light shines through me, right? And we know that the eyes to the heart, the eyes to the soul, you know, you can look into somebody's eyes and see the light of Christ and sometimes see great darkness. So if we can praise the Lord and in that space rest in our praise, mm-hmm. let His love wash over us, receive Him in the Blessed Sacrament, you know, give that love back to Him in this beautiful exchange, right? Mm-hmm. Then praise be Jesus Christ.
5: I agree. You know? I agree with you. Yeah. So to put a button on it, I think what's beautiful and good is that it drew my heart to the Lord and to say what I wanted to say in musically already. The other cool thing was to even this morning, those songs are resonating and they're all holy. Mm-hmm. They didn't disturb my prayer, but even if they entered into my prayer this morning, their recitations of things like, you know, Jesus is my healer, or, you know,
4: Hallelujah.
5: He has what a beautiful name it is, you know, mm-hmm. for Jesus, you know, that sort of thing. So that's really good stuff to be rolling around in your head instead of fears and anxieties and
4: problems. Worrying
5: about, you know, all the junk that you have to worry about. So when we get back from the break, I want to dig in a little deeper outside of the music idea, a little more, though, about the progressive nature of drawing to silence in prayer and adoration in music.
4: Okay.
5: We'll be right back.
6: The beautiful fact that no suffering is wasted, that all suffering has a purpose, and to wrestle with the idea, which is that everything that happens in our lives is either willed or permitted by God. Okay, God, why would you permit these things? I know that you're a good father and you're a loving father, so there's something there. So I have to bridge this gap between your permission of my suffering to your love for me as a father. And Uniformity with God's Will, the book by St. Alphonsus Liguori, bridges that gap. And he explains, as only he can, because he's such a hard hitter, the reality that these are all moments of growth, of virtue, of, hey, your legs are weak. You're like a newborn deer. You can't stand on your own. We need to get you to stand on your own. you know, those sorts of things. Even desolation, you know, the day-to-day kind of the ebbs and flows of the spiritual life. Those things are all permitted for a greater good, whatever that might be.
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0: Welcome back to Divine Intimacy Radio. We're talking about music and prayer. So back to the cautionary side, I've had this question of somebody asking, should I use music in during mental prayer? And the answer is, I think I'm softening up on the yes to that. But what we have to be careful with is, in both contexts, mental prayer and then also adoration, is just because you feel good doesn't mean you're focused on God. Mm-hmm. That's a big issue. Mm-hmm. Because some of these songs can be, they're just good music. They're beautiful. They're about good things. But we can get wrapped up in, because that actually did happen to me last night. There were a few of the songs where it drew my attention to Jesus, and a few where I noticed, I'm like, I'm just in the song. And so we have to be careful, just like with spiritual reading as an example. If you use spiritual reading for mental prayer, that's fine. But if you allow the spiritual reading
1: to become the focus,
0: which means it becomes an intellectual exercise, mm-hmm. where you're going, well, I wonder, because this happened to me probably 1,000 times. Well, I wonder where that happened in scripture. Oh, I wonder, was this on this part of the Jordan River?
1: Who wrote about this?
0: You know, I've been to the Jordan River a few times. Is this here or there? And it's like, what does it have to do with you loving the Lord? Nothing, you know. So that's allowing the exercise to take you away from the Lord instead of to Him, or into something, even though it's not necessarily negative, it's into something that isn't focused on the mm-hmm. Lord. Yeah. It would be like you and I going to dinner on a date and me picking, you know, reading a book about being on a date with my wife, mm-hmm. instead of just being on a date, you know, being right. on a date with my wife, which nobody would ever do, but we do that to God. And so similarly, if you listen to music, be careful that it helps you actually to draw to Him.
1: Right. And I think too that we, you know, when we think about how the Lord spoke to us through the Word in His presence when He was here, He walked the earth, and now His presence within the church and in the tabernacle, He says to us time and time again, remain in Me, mm-hmm. remain in Me. Right. And so what you're talking about is there's a moment in prayer, in adoration, in praise, and when we are with Him, He's within us. Mm-hmm. He's in us. He's not out there. He's in us. He's in the Blessed Sacrament. But even when we're praying to Him in the Blessed Sacrament, it's deep calls unto deep.
0: Yeah.
1: Right? It's the Lord calling into the presence of the Lord. And we're in that beautiful exchange of love and communication and worship and praise and you know, atonement and reparation and all of that that's part of that. So when we're remaining in Him, that means all of my heart, all of my mind, all of my spirit, all of my being is united to Him. Right? I want all of me to be united with all of Him. The moment that I step out of that reality, I made it an intellectual exercise or about the rhythm and the music or the way it makes me feel or whatever, then I've stepped into something else that's not Him. Mm-hmm. Right? And like you said, if you're on a date and you're reading about the date on how to be on a date, then you're not on a date. The same thing is, you know, we speak about in marriage ministry and our divine intimacy and marriage retreats, that mental prayer is akin to being in this moment of the marital embrace. The church speaks about it all through the mystics and all the teachings on prayer. Well, if I'm in the marital embrace with my beloved husband and I'm thinking about the laundry or I'm worrying about something else, then I've just departed that moment, mm-hmm. right? So we have to think about this really incredible divine intimacy of remaining in the Lord, right? And we can pray for that, by the way. We can ask Him, Lord, as I go about my day, as I, you know, author my prayer, Lord, and then as I rise from this part of prayer,

0: Why is that? Because if I took you on a date and all I did was say, I love you, I love you, I love you, I love you, I love you, I love you, I love you, I like your eyes, your hair, your nail, you know, it just gets goofy weird, right?
1: Yeah.
0: And you know, I have a friend who, very holy guy, who I never was a spiritual director, but he was constantly pinging me on different things. And one day he came back and he said, Dan, I realize I talk way too much in prayer. And which is a wonderful revelation, yes. Right? Because what he's doing is he's just going, you know, he's just yap, yap, yap, yap, yap, yap, yap, yap, yap, yap, yap, yap, yap. And that's not normal.
1: It's not a relationship.
0: It's not a relationship. That's just me yapping, yeah. Because yeah. I feel, you know, I'm fulfilling something in me that needs to yap, but it at some point it gets in between me and the other, mm-hmm. whether it be my spouse or God. And so when we use something like music or spiritual reading or scripture, a maturation of that reality is it leads us to silence, listening, and a mutual reality instead of a one way.
1: Right.
0: And this is where I think sometimes with some of the, and I'm not anti-charismatic at all, but some of the, where the charismatic component can come in, where there's this sense that if I'm not elated in this experiential reality, mm-hmm. I'm not in the presence of God. And the elation of the experiential reality is music or some kind of stimulation, mm-hmm. that, you know, makes me feel good or triggers dopamine. That, yeah. that can actually be a profoundly selfish, self-centered kind of reality. Mm-hmm. And that's why we have to lean on tradition and the understanding of what the Holy Spirit said through Scripture, which is be still. And know that I'm God. And the understanding of contemplative prayer, which is a prayer, a place that leads us to silence. So for me, I will never spend a lot of time using praise music, though after last night, I've thought about, well, maybe I should, at the beginning of my mental prayer, you know, play a song or something like that. But it needs to be pretty quickly moved, at least where I am in prayer. Mm-hmm. To quiet and just being in the presence of the Lord.
1: Yeah.
0: And so that I'm availing myself to hear, mm-hmm. not just to express myself in some way that makes me feel good.
1: Yeah. I don't use music in my mental prayer time. Yeah. I'm super sensitive to music. I was a musician growing up. I have a bachelor's in vocal performance, and not that I sing anymore. But it affects me deeply, as it does you, but in a way that it can really profoundly hinder me. I have to actually be very careful to what I listen to, but I don't use it. But I have found that the Lord has used it, mm-hmm. in my mental prayer time. So I will go to that place of passive receptivity, to remaining in Him, to resting in Him, where I've had to learn to be comfortable with being still. Not the physical stillness, but the interior stillness, the not having to read or pray or do something, but really just be with Him. That's why I love the reference to the marital embrace, because you can't do anything else. If you are properly engaged in the marital embrace with your spouse, nothing else is coming into the picture, or yeah. mentally or whatever. So it should be beautiful and wholly giving over oneself to another and receiving the other. So that beautiful space of, we need to quiet our mouth, not mm-hmm. speak, not do any kind of emptying of the mind, but just not ruminate on things and just allow ourselves to be loved and love Him in return. Mm-hmm. And then let Him do what He's going to do in prayer. And sometimes that has shown up as a song in my head, where He will bring a song to my heart. And I had a very good holy friend said, the Lord speaks to you in music, because I probably talk about it too much. And it's true. It's true. I can be resting and a song will come. And I know that it's of the Lord. Because I don't get fixated on the song. I get fixated on Him.
0: That's the key.
1: I get fixated on him.
0: You just said

0: the key. It's important to repeat what you just said.
1: Right. When it comes of the Lord, I don't get fixated on the song.
0: Or how you're feeling.
1: Or how I'm feeling. It has me fixate on Him.
0: Right.
1: It draws my heart and mind
0: to praise
1: to the Lord, to praise, to greater love, and to this, you know, kind of going out of myself to the Lord, and then the Lord coming to me in that moment. So I think we, going back to Teresa of Avila, you know, do what leads you to love, but don't get stuck in whatever that is. You know, do whatever leads you to love, but don't get stuck on that thing.
0: Training wheels on a bike can make you crash at some point rather than helping you stay upright.
1: That's right.
0: Yeah.
1: That's right. Love Him with all your heart, with all your mind, with all your spirit, with every fiber of your being. And when you don't know how, ask Him to help you.
0: If this conversation has been encouraging to you and you would like to be a part of it, we meet on the second and fourth Saturdays. We have a community called Apostoli VA. And all we do is talk about the interior life, how to draw near to the Lord. At present, we're going through Father Wayne Sattler's Remain in Me book, which is extraordinary. And you can find information about that at apostoliva.org, apostoliviae.org. And that means Apostles of the Way. So apostoliva.org. We meet on the second and fourth Saturdays, most second and fourth Saturdays. And it costs absolutely nothing for an hour, and it'll draw your heart and mind to heaven.
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8: The founder of a country got a ship ready to go across the ocean of time to the celestial city where the streets are lined with gold. In about 1500, some people get disgruntled and say, who's that captain to tell me what to do in my own cabin? And who that these people aren't so good anymore, and they're not holy, and even the crew aren't always right in teaching what they're supposed to teach, and I'm getting off this ship. Martin Luther and a bunch of guys went in the belly of that ship, and they found wood, and they found ropes, and they made rafts, and they threw them off the ship, and now there's about 40,000 rafts all around the ship. And I was not one who jumped off the ship. I was one who was born on a raft. I didn't even know there was a ship. And everything good we had on our raft came from the ship. And the closer the raft stay to the ship, the better chance they have to get to the other side. The farther they get away, the less chance they have to get to the other side. I just all of a sudden one day, and I said to all the other rafts, what's that thing on the right? They said, we don't want to talk about it. That's the ship. I said, what are you talking about, ship? I want to get on. I went in, and I spent a year of my life with my family paddling around that ship. Finally, I found a rope, and I pulled my family up on the deck of that ship, and now I found the fullness of the faith.
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13: Thank you, Charles Arlington. Family Theater's only purpose is to bring to your attention a practice that must become an important part of our lives if we are to win peace for ourselves, peace for our families, and peace for the world. 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Pray together as a family. All of us spend many happy hours living in the shadow of our memories. One of my first recollections was hearing my father read to me the wonderful stories of childhood by Robert Louis Stevenson. So, tonight on Family Theater, it's like calling on an old friend when I introduce Robert Louis Stevenson's well-remembered classic, Treasure Island. Now, as Jim Hawkins, Terry Kilburn will tell you the story of adventure, pirates, and the treasure.

0: I remember it all as if it were yesterday. And often at night, I awake in a sweat, my ears ringing with the angry boom of the surf, off Treasure Island. The whole fantastic adventure began back in England, late on a bitter, foggy, frosty day after my poor father's funeral. I was down in the parlor of the Admiral Benbow Inn, with our only guest, Captain Billy Bones, a mysterious seafaring man with a livid saber cut across one cheek.
1: Matey! Matey, more rum!
0: But Captain, the doctor said that...
1: I'm as weak as a woman. If the doctor hadn't bled me after my stroke, I'd be able to travel. Get away from here. Get away where they'd never find me again.
0: Who do you mean, they?
1: Well, all that's left of the crew that sailed with old Flint.
0: Not Flint, the famous pilot.
1: Yes, the same. I was old Flint's first mate, I was. And I'm the only one as knows the place.
0: The place?
1: Hey, he gave it to me at Savannah when he lay dying.
0: Gave you what?
1: Whatever they're after.
0: And the seafaring man with one leg, the one you've had me keep an eye out for all this time, is he one of them?
1: He's the worst of all. Matey, I've got to have rum. I'll give you a gold guinea for another noggin. What's that?
0: It was a cane. A cane tapping on the road outside. The captain sat paralyzed with fear as I went out to look. Slowly approaching the inn was a blind man, wearing a big green shade over his eyes and nose, and an old tattered sea cloak over his bent shoulders. He addressed the air in front of him as he walked toward me.
2: Any kind friend inform a poor blind man who has lost the precious sight of his eyes in the gracious defense of his native land where or in what part of this country he may now be?
0: Why, sir, you're at the Admiral Benbow Inn.
2: I hear a voice, a young voice. Will you give me your hand, my kind young friend, and lead me in?
0: Gladly, my good... you're hurting me.
3: I'll break your arm, boy, unless you take me in straight to the captain. Now march.
0: Yes, sir.
3: Now then, boy, when we come in view of him, cry out. He is a friend for you, Bill.
0: Yes, sir. Here's a friend for you, Bill.
1: Pooh!
3: Sit where you are, Billy Bones. If I can't see, I can hear a finger stir. Business is business, Billy Bones. Hold out your left hand. Boy! Take his left hand by the wrist and bring it near to my right.
0: Like this?
1: No.
3: There. Now, that's done.
0: Oh, he's gone now, Captain. Captain, what are you staring at? What's that you put in the palm of your hand?
1: The black spot. It's done now. I've got the black spot.
0: But what does it mean?
1: It means... Wait, the time. The time will be written on the other side of the black spot. 10 o'clock. He'll be here for me at 10 o'clock. I'll do them yet. I'll be so far away from here by 10 o'clock.
0: Oh, Captain! Captain, it's your heart, Captain.
1: I'm done for. Here, lad, take this. Take it. And keep it.
0: Oh, Mother. Mother, come quickly. The captain is dead. Mother and I ran to the village for help, but after hearing my story, no one would come back with us to the inn. They were all afraid of the pirates, afraid of what would happen at 10 o'clock. So we returned to the inn alone. But as we approached, we saw men, pirates, battering at the door of the inn. Hiding in the hedgerow by the side of the road, we watched them break the door and storm inside. But soon they emerged again.
4: It's gone! It's that boy who took it! I wish I'd put his eyes out! Back to the ship, lads, before the revenue has come!
0: I waited only long enough to make sure that the pirates were really gone and that my mother was all right. Then set off to hunt for Dr. Livesey, who was the one friend on Earth we could always count on. I found him at last at the home of Squire Smollett.
5: What puzzles me, Squires, why old Pew thought that Jim had what they were after.
6: Aye, aye. How about that, lad?
0: Well, old Pew must have meant this.
6: Hmm? Oh. A small oilskin packet.
5: Where did you get it, Jim?
0: Well, the captain gave it to me just before he died. He told me to keep it.
6: Hear that, Doctor? Hear that?
5: Let's see it, Jim. Sewn together very securely. We'll soon discover why.
0: You see, Billy Bones, that was the captain's name, said Flint had given him something that the rest of Flint's old crew was after. This might be it.
6: By gad, if it is Flint's treasure map.
0: Treasure map?
5: Look, the map of an island.
6: And down in the corner, the initials JF. That could only mean Flint.
0: And you think there's really buried treasure?
6: Read for yourself, lad. Read what it says under this little cross in red ink.
0: It says, bulk of treasure here.
5: Jim, this man Flint was the most bloodthirsty buccaneer that ever sailed. He buried a fabulous amount of treasure.
6: And it'll be ours, or I'm the son of a rum puncheon.
5: Ours, Squire?
6: Yes. Dr. Livesey, at dawn I start for Bristol, there to fit out a ship. Within 3 weeks, no, make it 10 days, we'll be ready to sail.
5: The three of us?
6: Of course. Livesey, you shall be ship's doctor. And Jim Hawkins here. Hawkins shall be cabin boy on our voyage to Treasure Island.

0: Actually, it was a month before we set sail aboard the schooner Hispaniola, with a company of the toughest old salts imaginable. Because it had been some years since the Squire was at sea, most of the crew had been hand-picked by our ship's cook, Long John Silver. The first time I saw Long John Silver, my heart was in my throat. For wasn't he a one-legged man? And hadn't Billy Bones put me on the lookout for such a person? But then, Long John was such an honest, hearty soul, everyone liked him. Moreover, the voyage went smoothly enough, despite the fact that everyone seemed to have learned somehow that we were on a treasure hunt. It was on the night before we were due to sight Treasure Island that I fell asleep inside the apple barrel on deck. When I awoke, it was to the murmur of voices. Peeking out, I saw Long John and a seaman named Dick sitting alongside the barrel. I was about to crawl out and join them, when I heard something that made my heart jump.
1: Aye, Dick. You're young, you are, but you're smart as paint. And I'll talk to you like a man.
2: And I'll listen like one. I'm ready to join in with you, if you can give me reason why.
1: Reason? Why, Dick, when this voyage is done, you'll be that rich you'll never have to tread a deck again.
2: You really think Flint's treasure is on that island?
1: Think, lad. John Silver knows it. Wasn't I old Flint's quartermaster when he took it ashore?
2: I'm with you, Long John, and there's my hand on it.
1: Didn't I say that, George Merry? That Dick, I said, he'll join in with us too.
3: Everything's shipshape, Long John.
1: Aye.
3: And we've got all the men we'll need. So what I want to know now is, when do we take over?
1: When? By the powers, George Merry, I'll tell you when. After we have the treasure aboard.
3: But why?
1: Why, you say? I'll tell you why. Here's this squire and doctor with a map and such. I don't know where it is, do I? Well, then, I mean for them to find the stuff and help us get it aboard. Then I'll finish with them.
2: But what will we do with them, anyhow?
1: Well, we could put them ashore like maroons or cut them down like so much pork.
3: Cut them down, I say. Dead men don't bite, I say.
1: Death. That's my vote, too. When I'm in Parliament and riding in my coach, I don't want none of them coming home unlooked for. When the time comes, I say, let her rip.
2: Long John, you're a man.
1: You'll say so, all of you, when the time comes. Oh, jump up like a sweet lad, Dick, and get me an apple.
4: Land for... Huh? Land.
5: Do you hear that?
1: Aye. We've sighted Treasure Island.
0: In the general excitement that followed, I escaped from the apple barrel and sought out Dr. Livesey and the squire. Grim indeed were their faces when they heard my story.
6: Well, Captain, what do we do now? It's for you to say.
7: And I say this, Doctor. It's plain that we're vastly outnumbered. Our only hope lies in the fact that they'll let us be until the treasure is found. Well, then, we'll come to blows with them some fine day when they're least expected.
0: Next morning, the ship was anchored as though nothing were wrong. Then, in the heat of the day, as mutiny seemed about to boil to the surface, the men were told they could have the afternoon ashore. Without reckoning the consequences, I slipped into the nearest gig and went with them. Long John's look frightened me, though. So the instant we touched land, I ran for dear life into the woods. There I wandered aimlessly, until I suddenly realized that I was being followed. It was the strangest apparition of a man I had ever seen. A shaggy, sun-blackened figure, dressed in tatters. As he flitted behind a tree, I hastily drew my pistol.
8: Don't shoot, I said. Don't shoot, mate.
0: Then come out, whoever you are. Come out or I will shoot.
8: I'm poor Ben Gunn, I am. I'm Ben Gunn, and I haven't spoke with a Christian in 3 years.
0: 3 years? Were you shipwrecked?
8: Nay, mate, marooned. Marooned 3 years ago and lived on goats since then, and berries and oysters. Wherever a man is, says I, a man can do for himself. But, mate, my heart is sore for Christian diet. You mightn't happen to have a piece of cheese about you now.
0: No, I'm afraid not.
8: Mate, who do you call yourself?
0: Jim.
8: Jim. I'm rich.
0: Well, that's nice.
8: Rich, I says. And I'll tell you what. Jim, I'll make a man of you. Oh, you'll bless your stars that you was the first that found me. Jim, you listen to Ben Gunn. I were in Flint's ship when he buried the treasure. He and six along with him, six strong seamen. But only Flint came back to the ship. The others he left behind, dead and buried.
4: You mean he murdered them all?
8: Aye.
4: Murdered them so as they could never tell where the spot was?
8: Aye. And now here's where poor Ben Gunn went afoul. 3 years ago, I were on another ship that sighted this island. I told them about the treasure, but we searched and found nothing. So they turned on me and left me behind with just a musket, a spade, and a pickaxe. You can stay here and find Flint's money for yourself, they says.
4: Oh, I don't think I could stand that.
8: Now, Jim, just you say to your captain, Jim, Gunn is a good man, you say, and much of the 3 years he'd think upon a prayer, you say, but the most part of Gunn's time, this is what you say, the most part of his time was took up with another matter. Clear to you, Jim, what Ben Gunn's been saying?
4: No, not a bit of it. Oh, but that's neither here nor there. For how am I to get on board?
8: Well, there's a boat.
4: A boat?
8: Made with my two hands. Keep it under the white rock. The big white rock on the shore, not far.
4: Huh?
8: What's that?
4: A cannon shot. Well, they've begun to fight.
8: Fight, is it?
4: And look, Cat. Look over there in the distance. The Union Jack is flying.
8: It is a Union Jack, flying over the stockade that old Captain Flint once built. Oh, mate, your friends has landed.
4: No, it must be the pirates in the stockade.
8: Then, and what would they be doing with the Union Jack? It's a Jolly Roger they'd be flying.
4: Well, that's the case.
8: Wait till nightfall and join them, lad. And when you want to see Ben Gunn again... well, Jim, you'll know where to find him.
4: When night came and the noise of battle died out, I made my way to the stockade where the Union Jack still flew. It was risky business trying to convince the lookouts that I was indeed Jim Hawkins, but finally they let me in.
7: Count for yourself, Hawkins. I'm in command, whether at sea or ashore, and man or boy, all must abide by my discipline. I demand now to know why you up and left.
4: But I'm sorry, truly I am, sir. And you can't imagine how surprised and relieved I was when I saw our flag flying over the stockade. Doctor, how did you happen upon this place?
9: Well, Jim, I ventured ashore and came upon it by accident. We then decided we could fight them off better here.
7: Enough of that, Doctor. I'm still waiting for Hawkins to account for himself.
9: Jim, the captain's right. You've got to learn discipline.
4: And I... Well, perhaps even the captain will forgive me when I tell you about Ben Gunn.
9: About who?
7: Yes, who is Ben Gunn?
4: A man who hates Long John Silver as much as we. He was once a member of Flint's crew, and then 3 years ago, another ship marooned him here. He hinted at a lot of things.
9: Oh, he did, eh? Well, Jim, it may turn out that we can make good use of this Ben Gunn.
10: Ahoy there!
7: Quick, every man to his post!
10: Ahoy!
7: Who goes? Stand or we open fire!
10: Flag of truce! Flag of truce! Captain Silver, sir, waiting to come on board and make terms.
7: Captain Silver, you say? Who's he?
10: It's me, sir. Long John Silver. The poor lads have chosen me as their captain. So here I be to offer terms.
7: Terms, is it? Say what you have to say and be quick about it.
10: You ain't going to let me inside, Captain Smollett. It's a chill night out.
7: Come to the point, Silver.
10: Well, at least let me stick my head in through the musket port. Now, where's the army in there?
7: Be quick, then.
10: I thank you, Captain. Well, there's Jim. And Doctor is Miss Harris.
7: Point, Silver?
10: Our point, Captain, is this. We want that treasure and we'll have it. Your point, I reckon, is that you just as soon save your lives. Which brings me to this. You have a chart, haven't you?
7: That's as may be.
10: Well, you have, I know that. Now you give us the chart to get the treasure by and stop shooting poor seamen. And we'll give you a choice.
7: What choice, Silver?
10: Either you come aboard along with us, once the treasure is shipped, and then I'll give you me affidavit to clap you somewhere safe ashore. Or if that ain't your fancy, then you can stay here again. We'll divide stores with you, man. Man for man we'll divide. And I'll give you me affidavit to send the first ship I sight to pick you up. Now, intimate terms you couldn't hope
7: is
10: to...
7: Is that all?
10: Every last word, by thunder. Refuse that and you've seen the last of me but musket balls.
7: Very good. Now you'll hear me. If you'll come up one by one, unarmed, I'll engage to clap you all in irons and take you home to a fair trial in England. If you won't, I've flown my sovereign's colors, and I'll see you all to Davy Jones.
10: Will you now? Look, before another day is out, I'll stove in your old blockhouse like a rum puncheon. Well, let me tell you this, Captain Smollett. Only them that die will be the lucky ones.

0: At dawn came the murderous attack, but though vastly outnumbered, we finally forced the mutineers to withdraw, leaving behind many dead. There was little elation for us, however, for our position was still desperate, what with Captain Smollett grievously wounded and our supplies running low. All day I brooded over this, till at last I hit upon a plan which I dared not confide to the others, knowing they would forbid it. That night I stole away, located Ben Gunn's boat under the White Rock, and rowing out to the Hispaniola, cut her adrift. I was finally able to strand the vessel in a sheltered anchorage on the other side of the island. Then, under cover of night again, I stole back into the slumbering blockhouse, only to find myself a prisoner of the pirates.
1: So you want to know what happened, do you, Jim Orton? Well, yesterday morning in the dog watch, down came the doctor with a flag of truce. Says he, Captain Silver, you're sold out. The ship's gone.
2: The ship gone?
1: We looked out the sea, and by thunder it was. That changed everything. So the doctor and me bargained, and here we are. Stores, brandy, blockhouse, and in a manner of speaking, the old blessed business. And your friends, they've tramped.
3: Why are you telling him all this long, John? There's some kind of trick he's being here. They themselves sent him.
1: Not likely, George Merry. Didn't I hear the doctor call Hawkins a most ungrateful scamp for running off again?
2: Dr. Livesey said that?
1: Aye. They're finished with you. So shiver me, Sarge Jim. There's nothing left for you to do but join Captain Silver. Will, what have you got to say?
2: Just this. I'm not such a fool, but that I know what I'm in for. But you're in a bad way, too. Ship lost, treasure lost, most of your men lost. Your whole plan gone to wreck. And if you want to know who did it, well, I did.
4: What's this, sir?
2: Yes. You? I was in the apple battle the night we sighted land, and I overheard the whole plot. As for the schooner, it was I who cut her cable. So you see, the laugh's on my side.
3: The laugh
1: is a tie off him, George Merry. Now then, go on, boy.
2: One thing I'll say and no more. If you spare me, bygones are bygones. And when you're all in court for piracy, I'll save those I can. Kill me, and you kill a witness who might save you from the gallows.
3: I'll slit your throat
1: off there. I'm captain here, and I like the boy. Lay hand on him, and McCutlass will soon see the color of your inside.
4: Well, what's to be done with him?
1: Shiver me timbers, the boy's a hostage. Kill that boy? Not me, mates. He's as important to us as this.
5: The map?
1: The map. Aye. Now what do you think of Captain Silver? He's got you the treasure map.
0: My last hope died when I saw that it was in truth the treasure map. As for me, I was truly a hostage, and Long John never let me out of his sight. Next day, he even took me along under close guard as he set out to locate the buried treasure.
1: 40 and 5. 40 and 6. 40 and 7. 40 and 8. 40 and...
5: Look! It's gone!
1: Nothing but a hole in the ground. That's our treasure. A hole in the ground.
3: But you knew it all the time, didn't you? It's wrote on your face. This time, Long John, you and that boy die.
0: That surely would have been the end of me, except that the next moment we were surrounded by musket fire. It was my friends come to the rescue. Soon the fight was over, and those of the pirates who had resisted capture were dead.
6: Jim Hawkins, my boy.
2: Dr. Livesey.
6: Thank God you've come through it all safely, Jim.
2: Oh, but there's something I must tell you, Doctor. The treasure, it's gone. All we found was an empty hole in the ground.
6: Oh, don't let that worry you, Jim. I'd never have given Long John Silver the map if we didn't already have the treasure.
2: What? Oh, then it's really ours.
6: Thanks to you.
2: To me?
6: It was you who overheard the mutiny brewing, and it was you who discovered Ben Gunn. Oh, here he comes.
7: I'm poor Ben Gunn, I am. How do, Jim Hawkins? Pretty well, I think. Yes, is you.
6: Jim, after you told us about Ben, I hunted him out. and learned that he'd transferred all the gold to a cave, and it's safe for us there at this very moment.
7: Safe in Ben Gunn's cave. And now Ben Gunn gets him a passage home.
6: Well, right now we're all marooned. We have no ship.
2: Oh, but we do have a ship, Dr. Livesey. She lies in the North Inlet where I stranded her.
8: What?
2: And it won't be any trick at all to get her afloat.
6: Bless you, Jim Hawkins, you've saved us again. By tomorrow, we'll have that treasure stowed aboard and be away from this island.
7: Away from this island? Away from this island.
2: Yes. I remember it all as if it were yesterday. And my ears ring with the angry boom of the surf off Treasure Island.

0: 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Join us next week at the same time on EWTN for another episode of Family Theater Classic Radio. 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

0: Global Catholic Radio Network presents The Fathers of Mercy Hour, insightful reflections that will lift your soul to God and feed your spiritual journey. Today's hour is from the Fathers of Mercy Parish Mission Series, The Ten Commandments of Catholic Family Life. This is talk number 3, Ten Commandments of a Wife and Mother, by Father Waite Menezes.
1: Hello to all of you once again, and thank you for tuning in to our series titled The Ten Commandments of Catholic Family Life. Today we present the third installment of this series titled Ten Commandments of a Wife and Mother. You'll remember that our first talk was titled The Nature, Meaning, and Purpose of Marriage, and the second talk was titled Ten Commandments of a Husband and Father. Well, today we present Ten Commandments of a Wife and Mother, and I remind our viewers that these Ten Commandments can be obtained by going to the Fathers of Mercy website at www.fathersofmercy.com, going to the link where all of the preaching missionaries are listed, the different Fathers of Mercy who preach on our mission band, and under my biography you will find these Ten Commandments listed as a guide to wives and mothers, husbands and fathers, and children and teens to live a more virtuous Catholic life. The purpose of this series is just that, to guide Catholic Christian husbands and fathers, wives and mothers, and children and teens to live a more solidly Catholic and virtuous life according to their duties of state, as found within the context of the family unit and of home life. Again, just a recap of the Ten Commandments in general. What are they, and why do we apply, in a metaphorical way, the Ten Commandments to the state and life of a faithful husband and father, of a faithful wife and mother, and of a faithful child or teenager? Well, the Ten Commandments of God, which we said in our last installment, is also known as the Decalogue, huh? And they were given to God, by God, to Moses on Mount Sinai. They are considered to be the divinely instituted ordinances concerning the requirements of true worship and morality, and they articulate what is required for the attainment of human fulfillment and union with God. Well, through these Ten Commandments of a wife and mother today, we pray that wives and mothers will observe their own true worship and morality according to their duties of state, and thereby attaining that authentic fulfillment and union with God met by Him for all wives and mothers. Before I begin with our scripture passage from Luke chapter 2, verses 1 through 7, I first wish to read a short meditation titled The Most Important Person. The Most Important Person. The most important person on earth is a mother. She cannot claim the honor of having built Notre Dame Cathedral. She need not. She has built something more magnificent than any cathedral, a dwelling for an immortal soul, the tiny perfection of her baby's body within her own body, her womb. Even the angels have not been blessed with such a grace. They cannot share in God's creative miracle to bring new saints to heaven. Only a human mother can do this. Mothers are closer to God, the Creator, than any other creature, for God joins forces with mothers in performing this act of creation. What on God's good earth is more glorious than this? To be a mother. So this short meditation on physical motherhood kind of leads us into the Ten Commandments of a wife and mother and what is needed for her to remain faithful. Having said that, let us now open our sacred scripture to Luke chapter 2, verses 1 through 7, and read what the evangelist has to say. Chapter 2 begins with the birth of Jesus. In those days, a decree went out from Caesar Augustus that the whole world should be enrolled. This was the first enrollment when Quirinius was governor of Syria. So all went to be enrolled, each to his own town. And Joseph too went up from Galilee, from the town of Nazareth to Judea, to the city of David that is called Bethlehem, because he was of the family and house of David, to be enrolled with Mary, his betrothed, who was with child. While they were there, the time came for her to have her child, and she gave birth to her firstborn son. She wrapped him in swaddling clothes and laid him in a manger, because there was no room for them in the inn. The beautiful image of the Blessed Mother being ever so attentive to her newborn son, Jesus Christ, the God-man, God made incarnate in our midst. Pope John Paul II says the family has its beginning in the motherhood of the mother. The family has its beginning in the motherhood of the mother. He says the family has its beginning in the motherhood of the mother, and the motherhood has its beginning in the conception of a human being, in the conception of a baby. In conceiving a baby, the woman becomes a mother. She enters into the mystery of her own motherhood. In the dimensions, then, of human relations, she makes a gift of this motherhood to her husband, and he attains the dignity of fatherhood as a result of her motherhood. Such is the moral order of this fundamental, eternal, and immutable event in the history of man. Of the beauty of woman bringing forth the beauty of children into the world. Proverbs 31, verses 10 through 12 states this: "When one finds a worthy wife, her value is far beyond pearls. Her husband, entrusting his heart to her, has an unfailing prize. She brings him good and not evil all the days of her life." When one finds a worthy wife, her value is far beyond pearls. Her husband, entrusting his heart to her, has an unfailing prize. She brings him good and not evil all the days of her life. Now let's start combing through the Ten Commandments of a wife and mother. Commandment number one: develop an intimate, personal relationship with Jesus Christ. He is your primary love. Allow Him to move you, forgive you of anything from your past, speak to you, guide you, heal you, and fill you. Try to keep a spiritual journal of the inspirational messages that you sense coming from Him, even if the entries are just short, encouraging, and inspirational sentences. And share these with your husband. You'll remember that in discussing the Ten Commandments of a husband and father, I also mentioned the importance of husbands and fathers keeping a small, simple journal, just writing down short sentences, one or two words even, of things that are going on in regards to the spiritual order and the temporal order of one's life, and sharing those items with your spouse.
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1: Commandment number two for wives and mothers: keep your priorities in order. Jesus first, your husband second, your children third, etc. The best thing you can do for your husband is to love Jesus and see Him in your husband, despite any faults and weaknesses your husband might have. The best thing you can do for your children is to let them see you love their father. Try not to work outside the home. If you do need to work outside of the home, try to make sure that your work does not interfere with your primary responsibilities as a Catholic Christian wife, mother, and woman living in the midst of the modern world. There is a great dignity in the domesticity of this threefold aspect of your one vocation: the fact that you're a wife, the fact that you're a mother, and the fact that you're a woman living in the midst of the modern world. You're a wife to your husband, a mother to your children, and a woman to all other individuals you come into contact with. And your goal is to live your Christian vocation in all three aspects of this one calling. So there is great dignity in the domesticity of this threefold aspect of your one vocation. Develop a weekly schedule, setting aside primary time for Jesus, for your husband, and for each child. Listen to what St. Edith Stein has to say about working outside the home. You'll learn very quickly here there's nothing wrong with it. The church technically does not teach that it's wrong for a wife to work outside the home. It can be very noble, in fact. But there is a guide, St. Edith Stein, the great Carmelite martyr at Auschwitz, Carmelite nun. She asks the question, is the extra domestic professional activity that is outside the home, extra domestic literally means in the Latin outside of the house, so is the extra domestic professional activity that is outside of the home of woman contrary to the order of nature and grace? I think not. All the powers of man are also present in the nature of woman, even if in different measure and in different proportion. This is proof that she too can use them in activities that correspond to her. These powers are limited, however, when professional activity outside of the home begins to hinder her domestic life, namely the good of her family composed of her and her spouse and her children, the family in which one receives life and education. So there's nothing wrong with working outside the home per se, but once that working outside the home begins to usurp and therefore disrupt or therefore contort or tangle or topple domestic life, home life, family life, then there needs to be questioned the necessity of the wife working outside the home. Why? Because she's the heart of the home. She is the heart. She is the beating heart of the home, and her presence is ever so important. This leads us to commandment number 3 for wives and mothers. Realize that you are the heart of the home and that your husband is the head of the home. And both head and heart work together for the benefit of the whole body, which in this regard is the family. Even on a purely natural level, one's head and heart work together for the benefit of the whole body. The heart pumps the blood to the head processes it, and is able to function and work rationally. It is your primary duty and responsibility to work with your husband and support him with your love. Love is your greatest gift. Commandment number 4. Let your husband know the problems and difficulties that you and the children are experiencing in striving to live strong Christian lives amidst a secular society. Remember that Christians are called to be in the world, but not of the world, but for the world. As Christians, we're for the world. We are in the world, we don't want to be of it, but we do want to be for it because we want to sanctify it. Work with God and your husband towards solutions. For example, TV is dangerous because of the violence and sexual promiscuity that dominate many programs today. Decide with your husband which television programs you will allow the family to watch. You and your husband must be disciplined in this regard also. For example, sports have become a false god in America, especially on Sundays, and we tend to overemphasize them. Similarly, soap operas glamorize immoral and illicit relationships. Commandment number 5. Pray with your husband and regularly so, both as a family with the children, but also with just the two of you as spouses. Share your insights with him. If you keep a spiritual journal, share it with him. Ask and allow the Lord to sanctify and purify your relationship with your husband. Ask the Lord for the strength to love your husband with the same love and purity that he has for you and his church. Commandment number 6. Spend quality time with each child, loving each one fully as he or she needs. Your different children will have different needs. There is nothing to compare with a mother's love in a child's life. You will intuitively know each child's own needs and problems. Treat each child in a unique and personal way. The power of a mother's affirming love, like a father's, is tremendously overwhelming and something truly wonderful. Children need it. They need this motherly love, just like they need their fatherly love. They require it for their full and proper development. Share openly with your children and allow them to be open with you. You should know their fears, their worries, and their temptations. Pray daily for their guidance and wisdom. Pray daily also for your own guidance and wisdom, both for yourself and for your husband. Dare to discipline with your husband with both love and firmness. Dare to discipline with both love and firmness. Commandment number 7, support your husband in setting up a place for family devotions within your home. And I talked about this more at length when we covered the 10 commandments of a husband and father. Encourage your family members at family devotions to place everything in God's hands: worries, fears, doubts, difficulties, and temptations. Establish a family book of petitions, similar to that book of petitions which is found in your parish church and which family members can freely write in. You know, we often read from our book of petitions at every Mass during the general intercessions or during that portion of the Mass known as the prayers of the faithful. Well, a family can have a same similar book of petitions in their own home. Instill in your children the truth that God is really their Father and that the Blessed Virgin Mary is really and truly their mother. Instill in your children, too, the fact that the Holy Spirit is really present to each one of them, desiring to work actively in each of their lives. Remind them that Jesus lives in their hearts, is speaking to them, and is constantly loving them, and is willing to forgive them.
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1: Foster the use of sacramentals among your family members. We talked about this in our last discussion with husbands and fathers. Sacramentals are those sacred signs which bear a certain resemblance to the 7 sacraments, and by means of which spiritual effects are signified and obtained through the prayers of Holy Mother Church as the Bride of Christ. Examples of sacramentals include the sign of the cross, holy water, enrollment in the brown scapular of Our Lady of Mount Carmel, religious medals, especially those of your own patronal namesake or your own confirmation patron, blessings, pilgrimages, processions, praying the Stations of the Cross, sacred art in the home, rosaries, and the veneration of relics. Again, while sacramentals do differ from the 7 sacraments, they are very important in the life of a Catholic Christian. Also, promote spontaneous visits to the Blessed Sacrament with your family members. For instance, when in town running errands, making a visit to the Blessed Sacrament. Remember, to make an efficacious, prayerful visit to the Blessed Sacrament does not necessarily have to be exposed in a monstrance. If your parish has perpetual adoration, all the more wonderful. But you can always ask the parish secretary for the keys to go inside the church to make a visit to our Lord. Commandment number 8. Try to set a tone as a wife and mother in living a simple, humble, and nonviolent lifestyle. This is a challenge in the materialistic, pleasure-seeking, and individualistic culture in which we live today. Mothers and wives are called to heroic virtue here, to not be so materialistic, pleasure-seeking, or individualistic, and the same for fathers. So parents are called to heroic virtue here, the very stuff for which a person is canonized for. Movie stars, TV heroes, and sports heroes are generally not the best role models for children, huh? Keep watch over the songs your children are listening to and the posters they hang up in their bedrooms, because that could tell you a lot of what's going on in their minds. This calls for wisdom on both the part of you and your husband, and firm, loving discipline and order from both of you. Commandment number 9, try to discern with your children individually the call of the Lord upon each one of their lives. Each child is called to put God first and to serve Him with his or her whole heart. This is a difficult yet heroic task in today's world, and you can teach your children how to do it. Pray for the wisdom and know-how. And remember, don't ask your child so much the question, what do you want to be when you grow up? But rather ask your child, what do you think God is calling you to be when you grow up? And frequent this discussion with them, especially once they reach the age of 15 or so. This is very important, because it has the effect of helping the proper seeds be planted in a virtuous life to help the child start making some decisions as to what it is they believe God is calling them to, whether the married state, the single state, or consecrated religious life. Commandment number 10. With your husband, make Sunday truly the Lord's Day and a day of family togetherness. Listen to what Pope John Paul II, in one of his writings on the family, has to say about the importance of Sunday celebration.

receive this sacramental remembrance in which Christ left the mystery of his death and resurrection, the mystery of himself, so that he might be the food of souls. This is what Sunday means in the life of a Christian family. This is what Sunday means in the life of a Christian family. So again, with your husband, make Sunday truly the Lord's Day and a day of family togetherness. Encourage your family to receive frequently the sacrament of confession and the sacrament of Holy Eucharist. Help to ensure the celebrating of the sacraments by your family members on a regular basis. Whereas the sacrament of confession should be received as a good practice at least once a month, every month, month and a half or so, which has been the church's tradition, although her law is once a year if you're conscious of mortal sin, just as strong as that law is a tradition she's had for ages of a good holy monthly confession, because a good holy monthly confession helps us to detach ourselves even from venial faults and sins. And try to receive the Eucharist at least weekly, coupled with, of course, your Sunday obligation Mass. Take your family to Sunday Mass precisely as a family, and do not give your teenagers an option here. This is where your husband's headship will especially come in to play, and your own hardship of the two of you working together in not giving your children an option. They fall into mortal sin if they miss Mass for an undue good reason, say illness, for example. If they don't go to Mass just because they don't want to go to Mass, that is mortal sin. And so don't give your children an option. Your goal is to not lead your children into mortal sin, but to lead them to a life of virtue and holiness according to their state in life as children. If you do give your children an option in regards to going to Sunday Mass, you are not fulfilling your vocation as a mother. Again, do everything in your power to make Sunday truly the Lord's Day and a day of family togetherness. That is a day of prayer, relaxation, and recreation. This calls for creativity, imagination, and frequent planning in advance. Seek input from your husband and older children in this regard. And remember, any good and wholesome recreation, as I said in our discussion with husbands and fathers, any good and wholesome recreation is really a recreation, re-creation, a recreation of both body and soul. Saint Jose Maria Escrivá says this about the dignity and vocation of the domestic wife and mother and woman in the home. He states this: "My daughter, you have set up a home. I like to remind you that you women, as you well know, have a great strength, which you know how to unfold within a special gentleness so that it is not noticed. With that strength, you can make your husband and children either instruments of God or demons. I pray you will always make them instruments of God, for he is counting on your help. My daughter, you have set up a home. I like to remind you that you women, as you well know, have a great strength, which you know how to unfold with a special gentleness so that it is not noticed. And with that strength, you can make your husband and children either instruments of God or demons. You will always make them instruments of God, for he is counting on your help." So the importance and dignity of the vocation of the domestic wife and mother. St. Edith Stein gives us a few more quotes on the beauty of woman, and I close now with these two. "The feminine soul ought to be spacious and open to all humanity. It ought to be empty of self to leave ample room within it to the life of others. And finally, it ought to be master of self and of its own body, so that its whole personality may be ready to serve at every call." Our times, she says, "our times want women who possess true knowledge of life, prudence, practical attitudes, women morally solid, women whose life is firmly established in Almighty God." These Ten Commandments
can be obtained by going to the Fathers of Mercy website at www.

0: www.fathersofmercy.com, going to the link where all of the preaching missionaries are listed, the different Fathers of Mercy who preach on our mission band. And under my biography, you will find these Ten Commandments listed as a guide to wives and mothers, husbands and fathers, and children and teens to live a more virtuous Catholic life. Thank you for joining us this third installment of our series, The Ten Commandments of Catholic Family Life. We have just completed The Ten Commandments of a Wife and Mother. God bless you.
1: 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We are going to take a quick break and we'll be right back.
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1: 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Today's hour is from the Fathers of Mercy Parish Mission Series, The Ten Commandments of Catholic Family Life. This is talk number 4, The Ten Commandments of Children and Teens, by Father Waite Meneses.
0: Hello to all of you, and thank you once again for tuning in to our series titled The Ten Commandments of Catholic Family Life. Today we present the fourth installment of this series titled The Ten Commandments of Children and Teens. And just to recap our titles of our first three talks, we had the nature, meaning, and purpose of marriage, Ten Commandments of a Husband and Father, Ten Commandments of a Wife and Mother, today's Ten Commandments of Children and Teens, and then our last talk, talk number 5, will be titled The Family as the Domestic Church. In regards to the three talks that have the so-called Ten Commandments in them, for a husband and father, a wife and mother, and children and teens, these can be accessed by going to the Fathers of Mercy website at www.fathersofmercy.com, going to the different missionary biographies, and under my biography, Father Waite Meneses, you will find these three documents listed. The purpose of this series is to guide Catholic Christian husbands and fathers, wives and mothers, and children and teens to live a more solidly Catholic and virtuous life according to their duties of state as found within the context of the family unit and of home life. And of course, we springboard all of our talks, all 5 of these talks, on the dignity and beauty of the sacrament of marriage as a true covenantal union between one man and one woman. Why the so called metaphor, if you will, with the Ten Commandments in regarding to teaching husbands and fathers, wives and mothers, and children and teens how to live their virtuous life. Well, because we know that the Ten Commandments, also known as the Decalogue, were given by God to Moses on Mount Sinai. And they are considered to be the divinely instituted ordinances concerning the requirements of true worship and morality. And they articulate what is required for the attainment of human fulfillment and union with God. And so, through these Ten Commandments of children and teens that we're about to present, we pray that children and teens everywhere will observe their own true worship and morality, and thereby obtaining that authentic fulfillment and union with God meant by Him for the human person. We begin our talk now with Luke chapter 2, verses 41 through 52, regarding the boy Jesus being found in the temple. Each year his parents went to Jerusalem for the feast of Passover, and when he was 12 years old, they went up according to festival custom. After they had completed its days, as they were returning, the boy Jesus remained behind in Jerusalem, but his parents did not know this. Thinking that he was in the caravan, they journeyed for a day and looked for him among their relatives and acquaintances. But not finding him, they returned to Jerusalem to look for him. After 3 days, they found him in the temple, sitting in the midst of the teachers, listening to them and asking them questions. And all who heard him were astounded at his understanding and his answers. When his parents saw him, they were astonished, and his mother said to him, "Son, why have you done this to us? Your father and I have been looking for you with great anxiety." And he said to them in reply, "Why were you looking for me? Did you not know that I must be in my father's house?" But they did not understand what he said to them. He then went down with them and came to Nazareth and was obedient to them. And his mother kept all these things in her heart. And Jesus grew and advanced in wisdom and age and in favor before God and man. And Jesus advanced in wisdom and age and favor before God and man. We hope through these Ten Commandments for children and teens that wisdom and favor before God will be instilled in young people who live their state of life properly and virtuously within the family unit or the family home. In his 1998 message for the World Day of Peace, Pope John Paul II said this, "The family is the first school of living, and the influence received inside the family is decisive for the future development of the individual." The family is the first school of living, and the influence received inside the family is decisive for the future development of the individual. Very important message to husbands and fathers and wives and mothers especially, knowing that the family home will, in one sense, make or break your child, huh? Listen to Ephesians chapter 6. "Children, obey your parents in the Lord, for that is what is expected of you. Honor your father and mother is the first commandment to carry a promise with it, that it may go well with you and that you may have long life on earth." Ephesians 6, verses 1 through 3. "Children, obey your parents in the Lord, for that is what is expected of you. Honor your father and mother, the fourth commandment, is the first commandment to carry a promise with it, that it may go well with you and that you may have a long life on earth." Having stated that now, let us delve into these Ten Commandments for children and teens. Commandment number one, realize that you are a child of God, made in His image and likeness. You are fearfully and wonderfully made, created in God's image and likeness for a distinct purpose here on earth, a purpose that He has in mind specifically and especially for you. As a human person made in the image and likeness of God, you are unique, precious, and unrepeatable. Given all these wonderful truths, prayer, that is, communion with God, must be an important part of your daily life as a young person, huh? The importance of prayer.
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0: Commandment number 2, realize that Jesus lives in your heart. He is there to inspire you, console you, and guide you each step of the way. Try to receive Him in Holy Communion at Mass every Sunday, and to go to the Sacrament of Confession at least once a month. Remind your parents of the importance of these two sacraments in the life of a committed Catholic Christian. Also, never underestimate the importance of sacramentals in your life. Again, as I mentioned in the previous two talks, sacramentals are those sacred signs which bear a certain resemblance to the seven sacraments, and by means of which spiritual effects are signified and obtained through the prayers of Holy Mother Church. That's right out of the glossary from the Catechism of the Catholic Church concerning sacramentals. Examples of sacramentals include the sign of the cross, the use of holy water, enrollment in the brown scapular of Our Lady of Mount Carmel, religious medals, blessings, pilgrimages, processions, the stations of the cross, sacred art, rosaries, and the veneration of relics. While sacramentals do differ from the seven sacraments, we know, they are still very important in the life of a Catholic Christian. For example, in regards to religious medals, young people, wear those saints' medals that are your own patrons, either from your baptismal name or from your confirmation patron saint. Commandment number 3, be open to the Holy Spirit, especially as He guides you through the lives and work of your parents, your parish priests, and your teachers. These people in your life are God's instruments of love, direction, and protection for you. Thank God daily for the role they play in your life. Commandment number 4, be careful of the TV programs you watch, the internet sites you access, and the kind of music you listen to. So much of it today is filled with violence, sexual immorality, arrogance, and selfishness. As one young person said, garbage in, garbage out. But Jesus in, Jesus out. Commandment number 5, realize that your body is a temple of the Holy Spirit and that your sexuality is a great gift from Almighty God. Pray daily to Our Blessed Mother and to Saint Joseph to help you keep yourself pure and loving in the sight of Almighty God, the Father, the Son, and the Holy Spirit. Be modest in the way you dress and thus in the way you act. Modesty and chastity are two interrelated virtues, moral virtues, that demand practice by one who strives to live virtuously. Watch out for the language you use. Do not get into the habit of cursing or using slang even. You know, the old maxim, what's exhibited on the outside tells a person what's going on the inside. If you curse a lot, you use slang a lot, you dress immodestly very often, if all those externals, those negative externals are showing, what's going on the inside? What's going on with your soul? This is a question that needs to be addressed. As Christians, we want to be on the inside as on the outside and vice versa. Commandment number 6. Often tell your mother and father how much you love and appreciate them. Try not to take your parents for granted. As you grow older, you will greatly appreciate how much they sacrificed for you to raise you in a loving Christian home. Again, often tell your mother and father how much you love and appreciate them. Try not to take them for granted. As you grow older, you will greatly appreciate how much they sacrificed for you to raise you in a loving Christian home. Commandment number 7, for children and teens, be loving and kind to your parents and to your brothers and sisters. Children actually contribute to the growth and holiness of their parents. This is right out of the Catechism of the Catholic Church. Children actually contribute to the growth and the holiness of their parents. So young people, you might think that mom and dad don't seem very holy, but before you judge mom and dad, look at yourself. Are you helping your parents to become holy? Because it is, in part, In part, it is within your power to make your parents holy. The Catechism of the Catholic Church, paragraph number 2227, says this: each and every one should be generous and tireless in forgiving one another in the family for offenses, quarrels, injustices, and neglect. Mutual affection suggests this, and the charity of Christ demands it. That's based on Matthew 18, verses 21-22, and Luke chapter 17, verse 4. This is also a great truth for sibling relationships, how young people get along with their siblings, not only with a young person in the relationship towards his or her parents and vice versa, but also a young person in relationship to their own siblings. Remember, young people, how sensitive you become when someone hurts your feelings. Treat your siblings in the same way you would like them to treat you. This same rule applies to your friends as well. Treat them in the same way that you would like them, your friends, to treat you. Commandment number 8. While being kind to everyone, do be selective of your friends. Birds of a feather flock together, so it is said. Choose friends wisely. It is true. The old maxim, show me your friends and I'll show you your life. Who you hang out with and how you hang out with them will likely have a bearing effect on your life as a whole. Remember, too, that St. Paul states, bad company corrupts good morals. That's from 1 Corinthians chapter 15, verse 33. Bad company corrupts good morals. Choose friends who possess good character and high morals. Commandment number 9. Set aside an hour or so for study each evening and enlist the aid of your parents and older brothers and sisters to help you. Education is a lifelong process. We are always learning. And take it from me, a Catholic priest in his early 40s, still learning, always learning. In this sense, every family is a homeschool. Homeschooling, by the way, is a wonderful thing if it is carried out in a balanced manner, and if at least one parent is truly called and capable to oversee in a special way the academic training of the children within the home. And lastly, commandment number 10. Young people, ask God to show you what He wants you to be as you grow older. Ask Him and trust Him to put His plans for you in your mind and heart. This is often the way God works. It says in sacred scripture, the Bible, in James chapter 1, verse 5, if any of you lacks wisdom, he should ask God, who gives to all generously and ungrudgingly, and he will be given it. If any of you lacks wisdom, he should ask God, who gives to all generously and ungrudgingly, and he will be given it.
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0: So some Ten Commandments for children and teens. Now I'd like to talk a little bit about the relationship between parents and children, especially in regards to the fourth commandment of honoring thy father and thy mother. Parents have their duties, young people, assigned to them by God to be ambassadors of Christ for your soul. This is a teaching of the church and which you need to except so that you can see the importance of your parents working in your life. Throughout the centuries, the church has taught consistently that parents are the primary educators and shapers of their children. This includes a parent's jurisdiction over their children in things social, academic, religious, and moral. Ephesians 6, verse 4 says this: fathers, do not provoke your children to anger, but bring them up in the discipline and instruction of the Lord. So it is the duty of your parents to bring you up in the discipline and instruction of the Lord. The fourth commandment we said earlier, honor thy father and thy mother, teaches us that children thus honor God by honoring their parents and can help their own parents to become holy. The fourth commandment is also the first commandment to carry a promise with it. Honor thy father and thy mother, so that it may go well with you and that you may have a long life on earth. Parents thus have every right to demand honor, respect, and obedience from their children, or else they, both parents and children, are doing an injustice to God. keeping honor a way that is due our Heavenly Father. Parents should teach their children to avoid also the compromising and degrading influences which threaten human societies and the dignity and worth of the human person. Every human being is precious, unique, and unrepeatable, a person made in the image and likeness of God, from Genesis chapter 1, verses 26 and 27, which we quoted in our first talk, and also Psalm 139. Parents should associate their children from their most tender years with the life of Holy Mother Church. And if parents set an example in love for the faith, children are naturally inclined to follow it. I have seen this time and time again as a priest in the years of my priestly ministry and even before. Show me a mother and father, a husband and wife who love and practice the faith. Their children naturally grow up to do the same. And if they don't, the children will not follow, and thus will not follow the faith or love the church as they should. Proverbs 6, verses 20 through 22 says this, "Observe, my son, your father's bidding, and reject not your mother's teaching. Keep them fastened over your heart always, and put them around your neck." Proverbs 13, verse 1 says, "A wise son loves correction, but the senseless one heeds no rebuke." So a wise son or daughter loves correction, huh? And Ephesians 6, verses 1 through 3, we've already said, "Children, obey your parents in the Lord, for that is what is expected of you. Honor your father and your mother," again, is the first commandment, "to carry a promise with it, that it may go well with you and that you may have a long life on earth." Observing the fourth commandment brings its reward. "Honor your father and your mother, that your days may be long in the land which the Lord your God gives you." Exodus 20, verse 12, and Deuteronomy 5, verse 16. Respecting this commandment provides, along with spiritual fruits, temporal fruits of peace and prosperity. And conversely, failure to observe it brings great harm to communities and to individuals. This is right out of the Catechism of the Catholic Church, paragraph number 2200. Number 2219 out of the Catechism states, "This commandment includes and presupposes the duties of parents, instructors, teachers, leaders, magistrates, and all those who govern, and all who exercise authority over others or over a community of persons." So the importance of leadership, especially when you have leadership over other souls, the care of souls. In Colossians chapter 3, verse 20, "You children, obey your parents in everything as the acceptable way in the Lord, and fathers, do not nag your children, lest they lose heart." And so Pope John Paul II teaches that the home is the natural environment for initiating a human being into solidarity and communal responsibilities. We said that at the very beginning of this talk. The respect and honor of children, whether minors or adults, for their father and mother, is nourished by the natural affection born of the bond uniting them, that is, the bond of the family. Such respect is required by God's commandment from Deuteronomy, "Honor your father and your mother as the Lord your God has commanded you, that you may have a long life and prosperity in the land which the Lord your God is giving to you." And Proverbs chapter 1, verse 8, "Hear, my son, your father's instruction, and reject not your mother's teaching." In the book of Tobit, chapter 4, verses 3 through 4, we hear this, "So he," Tobit, "called his son Tobiah, and when he came, he said to him, 'My son, when I die, give me a decent burial. Honor your mother and do not abandon her as long as she lives. Do whatever pleases her and do not grieve her spirit in any way. Remember, my son, that she went through many trials for your sake while you were in her womb." A beautiful passage on the importance of a child's respect, regardless of their age, of always honoring and respecting their parents. St. Therese of Lisieux, our great doctor of the church, made a doctor of the church in October 1997, said this about her parents, Louis and Zélie Martin, "The good God gave me a father and mother more worthy of heaven than earth." The good God gave me a father and a mother more worthy of heaven than earth. My friends, it is so important to understand the beauty and importance of Catholic family life. We want to be able to always imitate the saints that have gone before us, who have lived holy lives as husbands and fathers and young people. For example, Venerable Louis and Zélie Martin, the parents of St. Thérèse, have already been declared venerable, and they are up for canonization. They had wonderful communication as spouses and wonderful communication with their children. Blessed Luigi and Blessed Maria Beltrame were beatified by Pope John Paul II on October 21st, 2001, and they are the first husband and wife in the history of the Church to be raised together at the same time to the glory of the altar. They lived during the time of World War II and hid refugees in their Roman apartment. St. Dorothy was a housewife and very faithful to her daily duty. St. Monica, mother of St. Augustine. In his famous Confessions, St. Augustine recalls many times the profound faith possessed and exhibited by his mother Monica, and credits her faith in part to his own conversion to Christianity. And Father Jean-Baptiste Rozon, the founder of the Fathers of Mercy, once intimated very strongly that good and holy mothers especially are the ones who can woo their wayward children back to the faith if their children have happened to have left the faith. And of course, the perfect model is the Holy Family at Nazareth, the perfect model of home life, of family life. And I refer once again now to that beautiful painting by the artist Raphael, titled The Holy Family and the Lamb, which depicts St. Joseph and the Blessed Virgin looking so lovingly upon Jesus, the Christ child, who himself is seated upon a lamb, which is a piece of art of great theological depth, because he is the Lamb of God who takes away the sins of the world. And here you have this image of the Holy Family of Nazareth gathered with this image of the Lamb. My friends, and lastly, Jesus shows us continually in the Gospels that he esteems the family relationship. And how many of Jesus' miraculous cures were imparted on a possessed or crippled child, for example, at the request of a distraught parent. We have the raising of Jairus' daughter, all these familial relationships, parent to child, child to parent, etc. The raising of Jairus' daughter, the curing of the centurion's son, the raising of the widow's son at Nain, the curing of the man born blind to the amazement of his parents, the raising of Lazarus from the dead to the sheer joy of his sister siblings, Martha and Mary, the curing of Simon Peter's mother-in-law. See, mothers-in-law are even mentioned in sacred scripture. And our Lord's first miracle was performed at a wedding feast of Cana at the beckoning of his own mother, the Blessed Virgin, so as to spare the new bride and groom of embarrassment from running out of wine. And this is also the second luminous mystery. These Ten Commandments can be obtained by going to the Fathers of Mercy website at www.fathersofmercy.com, going to the link where all of the preaching missionaries are listed, the different Fathers of Mercy who preach on our mission band, and under my biography you will find these Ten Commandments listed as a guide to wives and mothers, husbands and fathers, and children and teens to live a more virtuous Catholic life. God bless you. And thank you for joining us for this fourth installment on the Ten Commandments of Catholic Family Life.
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8: Heavenly Father, thank you for this day. Thank you for creating me and all of creation. Even more so, you gave us the Holy Spirit as promised by your Son, who paid the supreme price for our sins. Oh Jesus, through my consecration to you through Mary, I choose to live this day for love of thee, for the conversion of sinners, for the holy souls in purgatory, and for the reparation of sins committed against the Immaculate Heart of Mary. Amen.
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10: In a recent letter from faith leaders to U.S. government officials, we hear these reminders. 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In our system, it is they, free citizens and voluntary institutions, that inform and drive the debate over the public good, a debate that the national government should not prejudice or distort, but should rather encourage and protect as valuable contributions. As Catholics and as Knights of Columbus, we claim this uniquely American insight as our birthright. We will always participate in public debate when matters of conscience are at stake. Will you join us?
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12: Many Protestants object to the Catholic practice of penance because they think it implies that Jesus' sacrifice is not enough. But is this true? No, and here are some answers why. First, penance has nothing to do with the forgiveness of sins. It only deals with repairing the harm that sin causes within us. St. Paul teaches in Philippians 1:6 that God works to bring to completion the good work that he has begun in us. Even though we're forgiven, sin leaves us weak. Penance is the means by which we cooperate with God to complete the work of recovering full spiritual health. Second, penitential acts express our sorrow for sin, which follows the injunction of John the Baptist in Luke 3:8, bear fruits that befit repentance. Penance doesn't take away from Christ. It unites us more to him. I'm Carlo Broussard with a Ready Reason for Catholic Answers, Catholic.com.
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20: Well, good afternoon and welcome. It's good to be with you today. I'm Drew Mariani, and let me give you all the details. I'll bring you up to speed on where we are right now. You might have been listening throughout the week. We've been able to give you some great programming and also stop and ask you for some help because we come to you about four times a year. And that helps us get for, through the next several months of operation and broadcast. And we have a pledge drive. And we just say, hey, this is our apostolate. We're all in this together. And if you are blessed by what you hear, can you help support it? And you've been so generous over the months and over the years. We're now in the final minutes of the Relevant Radio summer pledge drive. It's our August pledge drive. It's always a tough pledge drive for us. We could use you in this hour. Let me tell you where we are, and then we're going to pray. We are $564,000 away, $564,000 away from reaching the goal. I'm here with Brooke Taylor, and Brooke and I were both saying, you know, we've seen this happen before. I mean, I've been blown away by the charity and the generosity that has come in. We're going to need about $150,000 an hour to get there. Maybe a little bit more than that, to be honest with you. Probably about 170, 175 maybe, Brooke, if we're going to cross that goal. But we can do it. Like I said the other day, Elon Musk might be listening. You never know who's out there, right? I mean, people have been blessed with capacity. And somebody could write a $25, a $50, $100,000 check and move the needle. Somebody could write $500,000 right now and end the pledge drive and keep us going. Or maybe you can step up. Maybe you said, I've been listening for a long time. And, you know, I'll give you $50 or here's $20. Will that help? Everything will help because there's a dollar-for-dollar match right now, and it is tax-deductible. So before we go on, as the sand drains through the hourglasses, I like to say there's just a few minutes remaining in this pledge drive. We're down now to 2 hours and 56 minutes, man. It's going quick. Let me make the ask, okay? And let's put this in the hands of Our Lady. Let's do it right now. We will go ahead and we'll entrust to her this great mission that Relevant Radio has been assigned by her son. And we'll pray for you because you're a big part of it. If you're listening, you found us for a reason. And if you are new to us, you'll see the fruit that we bear and the lives that are changed and the teachings that we proclaim and the good that we do. And if you've been listening for a long time, you know that. And you know we're going to pray in about an hour of the chaplet. So let's pray for you. Let's pray for this apostolate. And let's ask Our Lady to intercede, as she always does. In the name of the Father, and of the Son, and of the Holy Spirit. Amen. Remember, most gracious Virgin Mary, that never was it known that anyone who fled to your protection, implored your help, or sought your intercession was left unaided. Inspired by this confidence, I fly unto you, a virgin of virgins, my mother. To you I come, before you I stand, sinful and sorrowful. O Mother of the Word incarnate, despise not our petitions, but in your mercy, hear and answer us. Amen. In the name of the Father, and of the Son, and of the Holy Spirit. Amen. Amen. All right, Brooke, here we go. We are down to just a few minutes. We need about $535,000 based on what I'm seeing. But there's a big gift, as you see, I think, on your screen, right? We'll wait for that to be confirmed.
4: Yes. I mean, the train is rolling. We are into the final hours now, as you said. First of all, your generosity has gotten us to this point. It's really amazing. We have had an extraordinary week, and that's what makes it hard. It's like every gift that comes in, every story, every name, every dollar is part of a history, part of a family, a trajectory upward towards heaven, we pray. But also, we have this big goal of $3 million. And so it's like we can't slow down. We can't stop. We got to keep going. And really now is where we go into overdrive, that last burst. If maybe you're in a position to give a large amount, that would be wonderful. But always, anything helps. I want to thank Walter in Albuquerque, New Mexico. What a great way to start this hour, Drew. Kicking off strong with $5,000. Thank you, Walter. And again, we have matching gifts in these remaining hours. So everything is doubled. Beverly in Bozeman, Montana, thank you for your $500. Kathy in Hollister, California, thank you for your $500. We are just about a month away from the beatification officially of Fulton Sheen, who was really the master of media. Even looking at Marconi, you get the radio award. He was Catholic and believed in this medium. And right now in France, recently, they just observed a few weeks ago the 10-year martyrdom of Father Jacques Hamel. And you might remember this story, but they actually put together in France an award for Catholic journalism. And there was a story out of the Vatican about this because of his story. And as soon as I say it, I bet you'll remember if you don't already. It made shockwaves. It's been 10 years now, July of 2016, 86-year-old priest. He was stabbed 18 times while celebrating the Holy Sacrifice of the Mass. And the assassins, they were members of ISIS. And Father Hamel's final words were, "Away, Satan," as he was being attacked at the altar. Now, he had been renowned as a man, a peaceful shepherd of dialogue and great peace. Again, 86 years old. His cause for sainthood is now open due to the fact that he died a true martyr. Pope Francis waived the usual waiting period. And Pope Leo has referenced Father Hamel as a source of inspiration for all of us, but particularly for Catholic media, for Catholic communicators. And you're part of that mission in your support, because Father Hamel always believed in the value of dialogue, but also never wavered on the truth, goodness, and beauty. And this is the time that we're living in, to be courageous for clear Catholic voices. And we are one of the few places where you see that every day, in season and out of season, unwavering with charity and mercy and clarity and truth. And this example, the seekers of love and truth, is what we want to offer to humanity. And the beauty of, I would give my last breath for Christ. Dave in Naperville, Illinois, thank you for your gift of $600. Ruth in Hampshire, Illinois, she said, "I am in." And Drew, with that, we have $535 and change, a little bit more, to get to our goal as the clock rolls on here in our final hours.
20: Well, can't do it without you. We need you right now. 877-291-0123. Down to 2 hours and 51 minutes remaining in the pledge drive. $534,000 to go. And I remember that story that you shared vividly. Mm-hmm. And it was a tremendous tragedy to see that happen. There's been a lot of attacks on Catholic churches all over this country and literally around the world, the vandalization of Our Lady and statues of her, and of course the Eucharist, things along those lines. Absolutely. We live in a time where Satan, I think, is becoming more aggressive than ever. He's beginning to really, I don't know, flare out. He's, you know, it's like a caged dog. He knows, I think, his time is running short. I think he knows that, you know, the triumph is going to be close at hand. And we're seeing the violence manifest in all sorts of ways. Look, if you are concerned about the future, if you are concerned about the spiritual warfare, if you're concerned about all of the problems that we're now seeing in the world, you know, I don't want you to fear. I want you to put your trust in the Lord, and I want you to know that, you know, it's Jesus Christ that dispels all this darkness. The Lord told St. Faustina, the world will have no peace until it turns with trust to my mercy. And that's what Relevant Radio is on the air doing. It is proclaiming that truth day in and day out, you know, that Jesus Christ is the solution to all of these problems, whether it's a cultural problem, whether it's war, whether it's church vandalism, whether it's the outright rejection of the faith. I saw a story this morning about how I think a group of Satanists or Church of Satan, I'm not sure which one it was, they want to, you know, they have the ACLU defending them so that they could put, you know, up their holiday displays and things along those lines. So, you know, here's the bottom line. You don't have to look far to know that this spiritual battle is real. Satan's aggressive, and he wants confusion where there should be truth. He wants division where there should be unity. And he wants to isolate you. You know, and he wants you discouraged, and he wants your children confused, and he wants your family divided. And most of all, he wants you to believe that God is distant and that prayer doesn't matter. That's the great lie of our day. This is the great deception of our time. And where are you hearing truth? Where is that being dispelled, right? Right here on this radio network. Satan does not get the last word. Jesus Christ gets the last word. That's why Relevant Radio matters now, I think, more than ever. That's why every rosary prayed at night here with Father Rocky, every chaplet offered in an hour, every truth of the faith that is being proclaimed, every person that is returning to the confessional and reminded of God's mercy, that's another light that's shining into the darkness. So I'm asking you in this moment, as we run out of time here, just 2 hours and 48 minutes remaining in this pledge drive, let's keep that light burning. Let's push back against this evil presence in our culture. Don't retreat from the battle. Let's help the gospel advance. And that's what your pledge does right now. You keep the Catholic truth. You keep prayer. You keep hope beaming across our country every hour of every day while Relevant Radio is on the air. You can call right now at 877-291-0123. Look, the enemy can be loud. He looks indomitable. He looks fierce, right? But Jesus Christ is infinitely more powerful. The gospel and the truth is infinitely more powerful. Darkness cannot overcome light. Stand with us right now. Would you do that? Would you call 877-291-0123 and make a pledge? Say, yes, I want to make a difference. I want to empower Relevant Radio to bring that truth, to bring that light, to draw souls back to Christ. Help us in proclaiming Jesus Christ to a world that so desperately needs him. We need you right now. Join this army, okay? Be part of it. You can make a difference in this hour. Don't let it go by. Don't waste this minute. You'll never know how God's going to use your gift in this very moment. 877-291-0123. We're now down to $15,000, now $513,000 to go. But time is going quickly. About 2 hours, 47 minutes remain. Will you make a difference? 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
4: Some unbelievable news. I'm looking to clock this time here, just about 15 minutes into the hour, and can confirm we've been praying for a miracle. We've been emphasizing give hope and that the Lord does not disappoint. And Jesus, I trust in you, asking for some big gifts, not knowing where or how, but an anonymous donor from Green Bay, Wisconsin, coming in at $25,000.
20: Wow. Oh, my gosh.
4: And that's not
20: all. Thank you.
4: Chicago, Illinois, Tom, $15,000 just confirmed. I mean, stunned, grateful, doesn't even begin to cover it. Thank you so much. Thank you.
20: Green Bay is such a generous community. I've seen so many generous gifts come in from that community. And thank you, Green Bay. I want to thank you, Chicago. And I want to share another one right now, too, because we really need some big giving in the final minutes. Mark, if you're listening in Dallas, thank you very much for your gift. $15,000 from Texas. So yes. big gifts are now coming in. We're going to do it. Vernon, wow. Philadelphia, thank you for your 50. Arlene in Hayward, California, thank you for your 10. You know, you hear these giant gifts. Don't think your gift doesn't matter, because it does. Every gift makes a difference. That $10 from Arlene is just as important. We're going to get there if everybody says yes right now. If everybody stands up, push back on this culture of death, this darkness, and brings the light of Christ. 877-291-0123. Can we break through the $500,000 mark? Yes, we're now down to $498,000, $497,000 to go to goal. We're getting close. 2 hours, wow. 45 minutes, it will be a nail biter. Will we make it? Will we fall short? Will we cross that finish line? It's up to you, to your generosity, to the Holy Spirit. God has given us all that we have. He doesn't need our money, but he needs our yes. Will you say yes in this moment? 877-291-0123. Call right now.
4: The church is alive. We want to say we are stronger than ever. Thank you. Thank you for your life, your witness, your support. Verna in Philadelphia, Pennsylvania, talking to you. Thank you for your $50. Arlene in Haywood, California. Manuel in Round Rock, Texas. Always wanted to go there. $100. Thank you so much. Daniel, Cherry Hill, New Jersey. They're coming in fast and furious now. Drew, Andrew in Brea, California. Nancy in Long Prairie, Minnesota. We have Anonymous in, that's going to trip me up here. I need Mary to help me. Paw Cat Took, Connecticut. I am so sorry. That's not right.
20: Pawtucket. It's Pawtucket.
4: Rolled right off your tongue.
20: Is that right?
3: You're bringing the East Coast down here.
20: Maybe I'm wrong.
4: Yeah, the East Coast.
20: All those Connecticut citizens. My father was from Connecticut. I'm like, I should probably know that.
4: You got it. Thank you so much, Anonymous. 877-291-0123. Where is the church growing? Where is faith?
20: It's Pawtucket. I'm looking at the word now. That's Pawtucket, right?
4: Yeah. Is that what you said?
20: No, I said something totally different.
4: I just thought it sounded
20: good. It sounded good.
4: So.
20: Act like you know, right?
4: But every day we hear from you. We hear stories, those who have returned to the sacraments, reconciled with family, rediscovered their faith. This is our theme, give hope, and that's what your gift does. It sparks hope, it multiplies that grace, it spreads it, it's contagious in the best way. And right now for the final hours again, everything we just mentioned, Drew, is matched. We have that. So when we looked at this daunting mountain that we just had hours on this last day to climb, it seems possible. We're now under $500,000. And with these big gifts and everything up to this point has helped. Andrew, thank you. Adolfo in Edinburgh, Texas. Daniel in Cherry Hill, New Jersey. Another East Coast there. Thank you for your online gift of $200.
20: 877-291-0123. Come on, this is the moment. We're going to pray the chaplet now in about 42 minutes. Let's move the needle before we get to the chaplet. Here's the deal. We have $496,000 to go. Let's get down into the 300,000s, okay? And in that hour of power, we'll really ask God in a big-time way to help us get to that goal, because we're going to need real miracles. So we have, you just divide the 2 hours and 45 minutes into the 496,000. It's a lot of giving. Mm-hmm. Can you help? But this is our moment. Think about what you are helping to accomplish through Relevant Radio every single day, right? People are coming back to the church. People are returning to confession. Families are praying together. And you know, someone discovers a chaplet for the first time. I love those stories. You know, somebody who's given up on God suddenly realizes God never gave up on them. That is the fruit of Relevant Radio. That's the fruit of this mission, and that's what you are part of. So let's keep it going. This is a critical moment. Final days, final hours, final minutes of the Relevant Radio Pledge Drive. It is Friday. This is the pledge drive that keeps us going all through the fall, getting us ready to usher in Advent and Christmas. We need you right now. This is a critical moment. Let's keep it going. If Relevant Radio has ever taught you something about your faith, if it has encouraged you, if it has helped you through a difficult day, if it's brought you closer to Jesus, now's your opportunity to make sure that somebody else receives that same gift. 877-291-0123. 877-291-0123. 877-291-0123. 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

0: 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You know that. Look, bottom line is this. Time is running out, and we need you desperately in this moment. Could you help? Could you give in any way, large or small? I don't know if, you know, things are tight for you, if you can't give. And please pray for us. That's all I ask. You know, I think one of the greatest tragedies of our time is the enormous number of people who have left the faith, you know, and they have no religion at all, the nuns. And that's what Relevant Radio is here to do, to draw souls back to Christ. You know, behind that statistic are real people. You know, it's somebody's child. It's somebody's brother. It's somebody's best friend. Maybe it's somebody you love. But here's what the gift of Relevant Radio does. It brings Christ to them wherever they are, and hearts change, right? Lives change. Relevant Radio hears those stories constantly, and somebody begins listening, and a lot of times accidentally. I don't believe it's an accident. I believe it's a God incident. I think God quite often draws people, or, you know, how many of you who are listening, you can actually share the story, you know, have said, I don't know how this got on my radio. This was not programmed, and there was, or I was surfing the dial and I came across this. Yeah, and then something pricks your conscience, or you hear something, you start asking questions, you start to pray maybe for the first time in a long time. And these are the souls that walk through the doors of a church. These are the souls that return to the sacrament. See, God can use something as ordinary as a radio signal, I believe, to bring about extraordinary conversions, and we have seen it. That's what your pledge does. This is more than just a radio network. This is an apostolate. It's a conduit for the Holy Spirit, and I think the Lord is using it in ways we can't even imagine. You know, that's what your pledge does. It allows the Holy Spirit to reach people in the strangest and the most obscure of places, at times that maybe they need it the most. And maybe it's powered not just by our gifts, but by the prayers of that wife or that child or that mother praying for their loved one. And next thing you know, God's grace prevails. And they find this network and they come home. God loves you. He is waiting for you. The church is waiting for you. If you're stumbled onto this network to listen, what are these people asking money for? I invite you to stay tuned in the days ahead. You're going to see the fruit that we bear, the truths that we proclaim, the teachings that we offer, the look at life that you'll get through the eyes of the faith, the morality that you hear proclaimed here. If you believe souls are worth reaching, if you know that relevance is different than anything else that's on the air, then join us right now at 877-291-0123. That's 877-291-0123. 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I'd like to see that $78,000 come in soon so we can get to the $300,000 mark. We need you now. This is the critical moment. We need you now. 877-291-0123. Make that call.
1: We are buckled up. We are trusting. It's always fun to see the hills and valleys and the ride that we go on these last few hours. But always we know we're in the hands of a loving God, and it's exciting. A big thank you to Michael in Reno, Nevada, who for the first time is giving, and he's a monthly giver. So thank you so much, Michael. God bless you. St. Michael, pray and protect you. Audrea in St. Paul, Minnesota. Christopher in Huntington Beach, California. Drew, it looks like we have another big gift in San Bernardino, California. It's an anonymous gift coming in at a whopping $10,000. Thank you.
0: Oh, my gosh. Thank you for your generosity.
1: It's
0: stunning. Absolutely stunning. The heroic generosity, Brooke, that we see here. I love it. Love it.
1: Thank you so much. And you talked, Drew, about how many people stumble upon, I say that in air quotes, Relevant Radio, and it's life-changing. Karen said, Drew, I accidentally found Relevant Radio. It's been over 10 years now, and I heard you then talking about Divine Mercy, the chaplet, the Hour of Mercy. I have learned so much, and from your book on Divine Mercy, praying with you every day is the highlight of my day. Fast forward to today, and I have answered prayers to share. Sometimes it has felt that God is not listening in the past, so what was the point of my praying? But praying through the times of doubt has been so hard and has changed my life. The Chaplet of Divine Mercy, the message of trust and perseverance carried me through. Thank you so much. And that's where the Give Hope comes in, to persevere. That's such a huge part of our faith. I love when St. Paul speaks in the language of the athlete. Don't quit, persevere, be steadfast, be

0: stout-hearted. And that's what we're translating in trusting the Lord is going to provide. But you are the vessel, you are the instrument, and you really are the beacon of hope in your own lives. And that's what makes it so exciting. Kevin in Haynesport, New Jersey, that's you. Thank you for your gift and your support. Michelle in Fort Wayne, Indiana. Marianne in Lawndale, California. It's amazing, Drew. So many gifts coming in. A lot of second-time gifts and a lot of new markets as well.
1: Yeah, Brooke, I'm so impressed by the generosity we see here, that $10,000, $25,000, $5,000, $15,000. But also, you know, those $10 gifts that are coming in right now, that $20 gift, that $50 gift. And I don't want you to think your gift doesn't matter, because it does. And I wish you could see what I see. And I wish you could hear every story that comes to us. The person who returned to confession after 30 years, you know, the marriage that has found hope. The frightened mother who's praying for that child found peace. You know, the person who almost gave up heard exactly what they needed at the right moment. Maybe they chose life for their child or their own life. If you could see all of this, I'm telling you, you'd understand. You personally make a bigger difference than you can imagine. Every one of us who contribute, Nick supported the network, I supported the network, Brooke's family has supported the network. When you pledge, you're not just one donor among thousands. You're part of every life of this ministry that we touch. You will get credit for that. When you stand before God, the merits of your generosity right now will ripple out through all eternity. You know, you're helping people in times of great confusion. You're helping somebody who desperately needs to hear that God loves them. They need to hear that they shouldn't give up, that there is hope. And you may never know how your gift travels. You may never meet that person, you know, but God sees every one of them. And someday I think you'll be amazed when you discover how much good came from that decision in this moment, right now, to make that pledge. Never underestimate what God can accomplish through you. And I'm telling you, that $10 gift, that $20 gift, that $50 gift, you will make a difference. You will empower this mission, but you will touch hearts and you will touch souls. You will set people perhaps even on the path to eternity. Your decision in this minute, in right now, can have eternal consequences. And your gift matters more than you know. So let me just say thank you for that. And I want to invite you to join me. 877-291-0123, online at relevantradio.com or on the mobile app. Brooke?
0: Just about 30 minutes away from the hour of mercy, where we gather and pray the divine mercy. 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
1: Good afternoon and welcome. You're just tuning in. Let me bring you up to speed on what's happening here. And we are about 30 minutes away from the Chaplet of Divine Mercy. And I'd ask you to join me today for the Chaplet. And really, let's pray because we need a miracle. And, you know, I like it. I like trusting in God. I like these tests of faith, right? I like this ability to say, man, are we going to get to our pledge goal? If you've been listening throughout the week, Relevant, just to give you the skinny, the lowdown, the tea on what's going on here with Relevant Radio, we have four pledge drives a year because we're listener-supported Catholic Talk Radio. That keeps us on the air and helps keep us beaming to you and bringing you the great content that we bring to you day in and day out, 24-7, along with our digital media platforms. And, you know, we can't do it without you. We're here because of your generosity. It's the way God set it up. I mean, there's some big gifts that have come in, and there's some really small gifts that have come in. It's all part of the family that makes up the Relevant Radio community that helps us to bring Christ to the world, that teaches the faith and clears up misconceptions and draws people to prayer and inspires their faith. That's what this is all about. We are in the final minutes of the Relevant Radio Pledge Drive. We are down to 2 hours and 27 minutes. That is it. And we are going to need a miracle. And I'll throw that out to you. We're $460,000 away from goal. So we're going to need a little bit over $150,000 an hour to get there. That's going to mean we need some big gifts. It's also going to mean we need some generous giving, large and small. We're going to need a lot of gifts. So if you can come in now before we pray the Chaplet, that would be fantastic. All donations are doubled. All donations are tax deductible. And I'll just say to you, we're really grateful for you. I can't say that enough. We appreciate whatever you can do, large or small. I've seen a lot of second gifts. Tiffany in Riverside, Illinois, thank you for your second gift. And Alicia in Phoenix, Arizona, thank you for your monthly pledge. So many people committing to be part of Relevant Radio on a consistent basis. So we're grateful for you. We love you. We're going to pray for you coming up in just a moment. Leave us your prayer intentions as well, because we will pray for you. Even outside of the Chaplet and outside of the Rosary, you'll be remembered in our Masses, our adorations, and in our personal prayers as well. Every intention that comes in is prayed for. And Brooke, it's great to have you with me here too. Brooke Taylor's with me for the home stretch here. And Brooke, maybe you can make the announcement. I am looking at a donation coming from Boston, Massachusetts. Mm-hmm. Love that area. Love New England. Do you see it on your call screen?
0: I see it and can confirm that an anonymous gift in Boston, as you mentioned, is coming in at $10,000.
1: Wow.
0: And we have matching gifts in these final hours, this final day. So that's doubled right there.
1: That's amazing. We are right down to give everybody the heads up. $459,000 to go. $459,000. 25 minutes left in this hour before we pray. I could use you right now. I'd like to see 150, 200, 300 people say, I'm in before the Chaplet. 877-291-0123. 877-291-0123. Terrence in Maryville, Tennessee. Thank you. Good to see Tennessee on the board, and Kathy in Lamont, Illinois, and Jean and Nina, Wisconsin, all over the country. Donna in Texas, Anonymous in Albuquerque. God bless you all for your generosity, for your charity. Anonymous gave $1,000 in New Mexico. That was a second gift, too. I'm really grateful for that. Thank you so much for your charity and your anonymity and for your love. 877-291-0123 online at relevantradio.com.
0: Now is the time. This is it in these final hours for our summer pledge drive. And it's really astonishing, all the ground that we've covered this week, but yet we still have a ways to go. But I think this is becoming a record hour. So thank you for everything. And it is a sense of urgency. Again, it's the last of our summer pledge drive. We only do four a year. And we have amazing volunteers standing by. So 877-291-0123. I want to mention that if you want to leave your prayer intention, that's a big part of the ministry. It's not just leave your gift, but please your petition as well. That's something we take seriously. The app or relevantradio.com, you can give on the website. And one of the things we see a lot, I know Timmery and different show hosts talk about the impact. You talk about this a lot, Drew. Social media, the damage being done on young minds who are on screens all the time. Yeah. Really, though, it's all ages. And actually, this is concerning as it relates to the faith, I think, because we see more and more quote-unquote influencers who pop up. We might not know their history, but all of a sudden they have a lot of influence, and they might have their own agenda or be scandalous or not Catholic in the full sense of fidelity to the church. And that's something that you can rest secure with Relevant Radio. The four principles that we adhere, the first, that we are faithful to the magisterium. It doesn't mean that we don't cover challenging things, but it's always in light of the church and theological tradition of the magisterium. And it's getting more difficult to find that. The online world can sometimes value effect over actual deep teaching, especially in matters of spirituality. Father Richard Hendrick often talks about that. And that's another solid reason to support the network, to be a part of the mission. You can trust that it's faithful. There's charity, there's clarity, there's fidelity to the bishops to bring Christ to the world through the media, tackling tough topics, but always in a way that we can have dialogue in peace and courage and virtue. And that's just a snippet of the fullness of it. 877-291-0123. And I truly think, Drew, some of the greatest communicators of our age have been blessed to be a part of this network on today. World-class programming. What a gift, what a bonus that is. 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
1: Yeah, we're so grateful. And we're surrounded by some great people. The lineup at Relevant Radio, people who are on the programming and that are broadcasting, and the guests that come on the airwaves, the bishops, the congresspeople, the philosophers, the professors. I mean, there are people all over the country that come on, and it's such a school of learning for so many people. You know, so many people are impacted and touched by what they hear here. I want to share an email that came in here, too. And by the way, we're down to $455,000. Could we get that $55,000 down the next 20 minutes? If you can come in at 877-291-0123, I would be really, really grateful for that. Every pledge does make a difference. You know, every single one makes a huge difference. And I want to thank Anonymous. And I hope I say this right. Is it Tulare or Tulare, California?
0: Oh, there it is.
1: Tulare, okay. California. You see that?
0: I do.
1: Tulare. It's Tulare, California. And I want to thank Gene in Cicero. Gene gave $11, and so did Anonymous. And, when I see those gifts, we announced a $10,000 one. I'm grateful for the person that comes up and donates at $11, at $20, because I know every gift is a sacrifice. For one person, $25 might be a tremendous cross. You know, for another, it could be $100. For someone else, it might be $1,000 or considerably more. God doesn't see the amount. He sees the heart behind the gift. He sees what it cost you to give, and he sees the faith and the love that you offered with. That's really the beauty of our generosity. And I love to give. I'm tested sometimes. I'm like, I don't want to give this. I could use it for something else, or I could pay this bill, or I could buy that. But here's the beautiful part. God knows your heart, and you may never know what God's going to do with your generosity, right? Your gift may help put Relevant Radio into the car is somebody who hasn't prayed in 20 years. And I love those testimonies. We hear about those people all the time. Oh, I found you, and I've come back to confession after 20, 30 years. It might help that frightened mother hear a message of hope at exactly the right time. It might help somebody, well, learn about divine mercy and the chaplet of divine mercy and pray a prayer that might bring peace and comfort to somebody on their deathbed. You know, it might bring somebody back to church after they've been away from a long time. That's what your gift does. That's what that $11 does, right? It's not the amount. It's not the 10,000 or the 1,000, the 100 or the 10. It's the love with which you give it. Because God doesn't care about the amount. He cares about your heart. And your gift is really a way of telling God how much you love him. So please don't think your gift's too small. If you're listening to us champion these giant donations, yeah, we're excited because we want to get the call. We want to be on the air for you. We want to bring Christ to you day in and out. We want to pray with you every day here. We want to be here for you. But don't think that your gift doesn't matter, because if God's blessed you with the ability to make a larger gift, then give that, because God's given you that providence. All we have comes from God. But if God doesn't, and you're thinking, Drew, $10 is a real sacrifice, don't underestimate what he can do through your generosity. Put your gift into God's hands and let him multiply it, because you may not see everything your sacrifice accomplishes in this life. One day, and I promise you this, I guarantee you this, in eternity, God will show you the souls that love, that generosity, that act of sacrifice touched. And you will then finally understand how much your gift mattered. 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
0: Here's where we stand. We have 17 minutes left in the hour. We wrap up this pledge drive. That's it, 5 p.m. Central Time. Right now, we are 85% of the way to our goal. That's pretty remarkable considering the ground we covered when we got on the air a few hours ago, Drew. By the way, Herculean effort from Team Taco earlier with Mary Graham, Cyrus, Patrick Madrid, everyone, all week. And it's just been a beautiful thing to see your response. You've made it memorable, really remarkable team effort. Everyone off the air, everyone who has taken the time to give, your generosity leading up to this point, bringing us now. And I believe that we can do it. It wouldn't matter if we needed twice the amount. We know the Lord can do it. This is not consequential to him, but you are the hands and feet, and we just thank you. And I love that you said that, Drew. The small, the large, everything in between, it all adds up. And I think this could be a record hour as far as gifts coming in. And that's really encouraging and heartening. So thank you, 877-291-0123. 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It's available to the poor, to the homeless. 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You're not going to be asked to get into a certain show and have to sign up. It's just freely there. It's continuous. It's immediate. It's timely. It's efficacious and so much more. But we can only do that and be here because of you, 100% listeners supported, to carry on that mission. 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
1: 877-291-0123. Let me share an email with you too. I want to pass this along to you. This is what your donation does. I love these pledge drives, and I hate these pledge drives. I hate them because I wake up, I'm like, oh, I got to go ask for money. I hate that. It's such a drag. I don't want to do this. And then I love these pledge drives. When I see your charity and your generosity, and it makes me realize, hey, I'm not alone. And I see so many fellow Catholics out there, Christians, who think that Jesus Christ deserves a place on the airwaves, that the message of Christ belongs in our culture. And I got this email from, I'll keep the name anonymous, they're from Massachusetts, and he wrote to us after listening, I think it was a little bit over a year, and he said this. He told me that Relevant Radio had accompanied him through just an extraordinary period of spiritual growth. It helped him understand the faith, and he recognized some of the moral challenges of the time. And he says, I really felt the Lord was directing me to him every day I listened to you. He says, but listen to what happened to his life. He said he'd been shaped by the secular culture, right? He was living with a woman. He says, oh, I loved her, but we were living together. We were outside of it wasn't a Catholic marriage. He says, I just didn't understand the teaching of the churches on contraception or pornography. I was heavily involved in pornography, living out of wedlock. But you know what? I heard Relevant Radio, and the grace of Jesus Christ, it broke through, he says. He says, Relevant Radio was there as I began this journey back to the faith, to rediscover really what true love was, to rediscover God's love. And he says, I discovered what it meant to be a Catholic man. I just love that. I discovered what it meant to be a Catholic man. He says, I'm now married in the Catholic Church, and me and my wife are now expecting our first child. Oh, we're no longer contracepting, and I've been able to stay away from pornography. Beautiful. He says, I wrote something that really touched me. He says, I could never repay you. He says, I could never repay you. Mm. He says, the price would be too great. He says, only our Lord can repay you for this wonderful ministry. And that's what our gift does. I mean, we do not know the lives that are being touched. My friend, this is what your gift makes possible. It's not about keeping microphones turned on or paying for radio towers. It's about a man like this who just didn't know the truth, who bought into the cultural deception of the day. It's about marriage. It's about families. It's about conversions. It's about helping one another at times to encounter Christ and discover the beauty and the truth of our Catholic faith. And when you give, I'm telling you, this is what you're part of. This is what you will do today when you make that phone call, when you make that pledge. You will help lead some other soul to the truth and to God. And you may never hear his story. They may not send the email in. But I'm telling you what, God knows. And God will bless you for it. So I'm inviting you now to do something much larger than yourself. Be part of something bigger, right? Make your pledge. And help us be there when that next life is ready to change. 877-291-0123. 877-291-0123. Never underestimate what God can accomplish through you. You matter to this mission. Your gift matters to souls more than you know. And I'm giving you that opportunity now to make that call. There's room for you. There's a couple phone lines that are now open. 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You can tap the mobile app, but make that pledge. I don't care if it's $10 or $10,000. God will multiply it. He will use it, and you will be blessed for it. 877-291-0123.
0: Man, what a story. And all of heaven rejoices. Yes. Thank you, Lord. Wow. That's amazing. 877-291-0123. If you've been thinking, I'm waiting for the right moment. Okay. This is the moment. You hear a story like that. We see the timing, and we are so close to wrapping up this pledge drive today. We're also 12 minutes away from the Divine Mercy Chaplet. What a wonderful way to say, I love you. I honor you. I see evidence of mercy everywhere, Lord. Blanca in Edinburgh, Texas, thank you. A new market there. Thank you for your gift of $26. Gil in Macomb, Michigan, also a new market, $100. A lot of anonymous gifts, one from Waterton, Wisconsin, New Berlin. Irna in St. Paul, Minnesota, brand new donor there. Looks like another large gift coming in from Thomas in Appleton, Wisconsin, $5,000. Praying for your health. God bless you. Thank you, Thomas. And, you know, you hear a story like that, Drew. And so often the people that reach out in the middle of the very dark night of the soul, I just was thinking about how many of us have been like Lazarus, dead in the tomb, and we are living and free today because the Lord has restored us from the grave, and is something that we've heard, something that we lost hope in, was revived to be fully alive, to turn the night into day. Our hearts are beating again, our miracle working God. And if you have seen that, if you can testify, let's take it to the ends of the earth. For those who are still in the tomb, dead in vice and in sin, lost in the sea of all that is out there, the confusion, the pain, to bring them the healing balm of Christ. I think about the reading today, Drew. The dry bones in the book of Ezekiel, dry bones come alive. And, you know, proclaiming, I have new life, I am free, I am in Christ every day, every moment. And that's what I love about this network, is it always keeps our eyes fixed on the Lord. He always has his gaze on us. Sometimes we turn away, we forget. And of course, the enemy wants that division and that distance. And that's one of the many things through other people ministering to us, maybe a story that they share or a testimony like you just read, Drew, or the own reality within our hearts when we hear something we know is true. Everything I ever dared to believe is true. 877-291-0123, the app, or relevantradio.com, as we are now less than 10 minutes away from the end of the hour, Drew.
1: Well, we need a miracle. That's right. We're going to pray in 10 minutes, the Chaplet of Divine Mercy. It will be a miracle. At $437 to go, $437,000 to go, $437,000 to go, T-minus 9 minutes, and then we'll put it all in the hands of the Lord. I could use you in this hour. If you could come in the next 5 minutes, 10 minutes right now, and just make a gift, an $80 amount, it's a merciful act. And I'm telling you what, God's going to use your gift. If you want to hear the impact of your dollar, Mike from California called, I think it was yesterday, on the air. He said he became Catholic because of Relevant Radio and this show. Listen. Mike's in Carson, California. He's been waiting. Mike, good afternoon.
9: Long time listener, first time caller. And
1: great to have you.
9: Yeah, I became Catholic 4 years ago because of this show.
1: Oh, wow.
9: And cancer-free because of the chaplet. I really believe that.
1: Wow. Praise God. Congratulations. Oh, glory to God. That's fantastic. Yeah, thanks for sharing that, Mike.
9: Yeah, Drew and Maggie prayed for me, and it was amazing. I could feel God's love. Wow. I'm going to cry through the speaker. I even recorded it so I could hear it over and over.
1: Yeah, he went on to talk about how Relevant Radio has had such a profound impact on him and converted to the Catholic faith. You know, Maggie used to pray the chaplet with me on the air. We're about to pray the chaplet together. Brooke and I, of course, pray it every day together here, just about. And you make it possible. I'm really grateful for your generosity. And, you know, when it comes to the chaplet, you know, one of the things that I love is that every afternoon, you and I stop. We put everything aside, and thousands, hundreds of thousands of listeners, people stop what they're doing. They pray the chaplet in their cars or homes or offices, wherever they might be. And we hear some of the most difficult intentions that are brought before our Lord. And, you know, we're seeing the fruit of it. We hear from you about reconciliations and conversions and people returning to the sacraments and peace and moments of tremendous suffering. And we hear people tell the stories all the time. You know, I just couldn't pray anymore. And I had to turn to Relevant Radio and you prayed with me. That's powerful. Because I know sometimes you're too exhausted or maybe you're too heartbroken to find the words. And that's what Relevant Radio does. We're a family here, right? We're here for you. And I want you to understand that during this pledge drive, your gift makes prayer possible. We pray the rosary at night with Father. We pray the chaplet in about 7 minutes here. And it's your gift. It's your merciful gift, your generosity that keeps that prayer going on over the airwaves across all of our platforms, really, across the internet. And you're making it possible that somebody sitting beside that hospital bed or facing death or just simply desperate for God's mercy, that they don't have to pray alone. And you may never know whose prayer you know who's praying right now because you made it possible. And again, I know God does. And we're called to proclaim his mercy. When you donate right now, that's exactly what you're doing. You're spreading the message of God's mercy. You know, you're getting people introduced to the chaplet. And I really want to invite you to pray with me right now. We're going to pray in about 6-7 minutes. Before you pick up the phone to call and pray, could you make a pledge? 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The fruit that flows from that is extraordinary. And why it's so powerful is that we just put our trust and our needs in the merciful heart of Jesus. And we come together as one voice. I'm grateful for everyone who supported the chaplet, who supports the network, because I'm honored to be able to lead that prayer, and I'm honored to pray with you every day. So let's keep it strong, okay? Make that call, 877-291-0123.
0: this is the time, and thinking 2 hours from now will just be 5 minutes left in this pledge drive, and we have $432,000 to make our goal. So it is going to be a miracle, and I'm so glad the Hour of Mercy is coming up, because we always see miracles unfold, and it's going to be a glorious wild ride to see how these final hours unfold. Are you buckled up, Drew? I hope.
1: It's been a long day already. We'll see what happens here.
0: Yes,
1: it's going to be a miracle. But you know, Brooke, I'd like to trust. Why not?
0: Yes.
1: Let's put it in the Lord's hands. Will we get $432,000? I don't know. I don't know. But with God, all things are possible.
0: We can do it. Right? Well, and I don't know. Did we think? This is another one that just came in. $10,000 from Boston. And that's huge. I mean, we're seeing some big numbers come in. Nick said this is an additional one. Karen in Webster,
1: really?
0: New York. $52. Rose in Highlands Ranch, Colorado, $200. Lori in Elk Grove, Illinois, $26. A new donor along with Renee in Brilliant, Wisconsin, $11. Terry in Phoenix, Arizona, $16. Big and small, we appreciate them all. Thank you for your gifts. Nice Mission Impossible, Nick. That is apropos. Thank you for that soundtrack.
1: That's so true, isn't it?
0: I feel like you're scaling the wire, Drew.
1: Well, let's do this right now. Down to 4 minutes to go, right? 4 minutes to go. You talk about Mission Impossible. You know, nothing's impossible with God. I say it all of the time. And we're going to pray. I know you might have that marriage that seems beyond repair right now, and you're ready to get divorced. Maybe I'm going to hear those intentions about cancer. Maybe it's an illness that has frightened your family. You know, addiction seems indomitable. If you have a loved one that's battling addiction, you know it's gone on for years and you've been praying and you don't see any movement, right? You wonder, how's that going to ever change? We're going to pray. And maybe you're carrying something right now that looks impossible. One of my favorite scripture verses is Luke 1:37. And it says, for nothing will be impossible with God. That's a promise, right? That's at the heart of what we do at Relevant Radio every day. Every day, especially through the Chapel of Divine Mercy, we bring those impossible situations to Christ. And I love it. Because, you know, he's the creator of the galaxies, of all things. I just have to look to the heavens when I doubt. And I say, look at the force behind all this. So you might be facing something you have no way out of. You can't see a solution to this. With God, there's always a way out. There's always a solution. The impossible becomes possible. And I want you to know that. And Relevant Radio has been bearing beautiful fruit of conversion and reconciliations. There's been souls who've been freed from their addictions. There's been cancerous tumors that have disappeared. There have been irreconcilable marriages that have been reunited. That is the power of prayer. And it's evidence playing out every single day that with God, all things are possible. God is ultimately mercy itself. He is mercy. Never give up on what God can do. That's why your pledge matters right now. Your gift keeps this community of prayer on the air. Those who are losing hope, it reinforces. Those who are giving up on prayer, it fortifies. And we give hope by reminding them that nothing is impossible with God. Call right now. We need you in this final moment. We're $429,000 away from goal. We only have about 2 hours to go. And we're going to give a half hour of that, 25 minutes at least, to God. Your gift might make a difference in somebody's life. Call now, 877-291-0123.
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1: The most glorious work of all, to praise God in his kingdom.
0: Moved by the Spirit.
1: One who lives in love lives in God. And God lives in him.
2: What a wonderful thing is our church. This whole network is built on trust. The essence of evangelization is to tell everybody Jesus loves you. We're all called to be great saints. Don't miss the opportunity.
1: Well, thank you so much. I'm a little late. Well, I made it a minute ahead, so that's not too bad. It could have been 30 seconds or something else. But anyway, here we are together. And we have a wonderful crowd of our family here tonight. And we want to welcome them. And you know what I thought we would talk about tonight? And I'm going to tell you because there was a funny incident that happened. Last Thursday was one of my bad days. You ever have a bad day? Anybody here never have a bad day? Nobody. Thank you, Jesus. Everybody's had a bad day. Well, last Thursday was one of my bad days. And I got very angry with some contractors over electricity and electric lights and why I couldn't put up this light when I wanted that light. I couldn't put it up there because they were telling me anyway. I blew my 75-year-old stack. It was just as hot as it would have been when it was 17. So I did have a hard day. Well, that night when I came home, there was a little note on my table at refectory, and I was in a hurry, and I just read the, it was folded, see, and it said, "Lucifer called." I looked at that face, I said, "What?" She said, "What's the matter?" I said, "Who said Lucifer called?" I forgot to turn it over. You see, it said, "Lucifer called God a liar." I thought, I knew I didn't do the right thing, but I didn't think it was that bad, you know, that Lucifer had to call. But I thought we'd talk about that tonight, that Lucifer did call God a liar. And why was it? What really was the first sin? We'll say pride. Oh, good. But I think the first sin was jealousy. Jealousy. Lucifer, the highest, the most beautiful, the most intelligent of all angels, the leader of them all, began to think he was greater than God, that God had no right to his throne, totally forgetting he was himself a creature, that he was created by God. That was all forgotten. And so he said, "I will ascend to the throne of the Most High." But why would he do it? He said, "That's an act of pride." Yeah, it is. But why would he want to do that? Because he was thought he was greater than God. And we come up with what I call the Luciferian sin. "I will not serve." That's what he said. The great test came along when they found out that the eternal Word, the second person of the most blessed Trinity, would become man. Man? Oh, you've got to be kidding. Man, part spiritual and part animal. He's going to become man? Well, then they went a little further and realized that they were not only would he become man, an inferior nature, but his mother would be their queen. Oh, that was insult upon insult. No. So what was the battle? Was it a battle of swords? No. We're talking about spiritual beings. It was a battle of wits, intellects. And so one-third of the kingdom were influenced by Lucifer. He convinced them it was unjust of God for the second person of the Blessed Trinity to become man, and then his mother be their queen. Oh, too much. Well, what happens? I will not serve. Michael comes along and says, who is like God? The perfect question. It was the end of jealousy, because there is no one like God. No one. There's no one before him, no one like him, no one after him. He always was, is, and always will be. But you know, we got a lot of that today. I will not serve. You see, we don't believe the morals of the church, that the church preaches. St. Paul speaks of it very, very plainly in Galatians. You ever read Galatians? Fairly interesting little book, only 5 chapters. Here we go. We want to pass it. Anyway, in this 5th chapter, he calls self-indulgence. What does that mean? It means I'm going to do what I want, when I want, how I want. It's a kind I will not serve. Today I read an article in the paper. Well, it wasn't really a newspaper. It was part of the garbage sisters were throwing out. Strange how garbage newspaper is always the most interesting. Did you ever read garbage newspaper? You never did? You ought to try it. The most interesting articles are right there before they wrap the garbage in it. And this one said that now all organ donors really should give up their organs before brain death. What's that say to you? Well, I tear up my little cart. You get the impression they're looking at you and saying, oh, what a liver. Wow. Look at that brain. Big forehead. We can forget the bald head, but I bet there's something inside of there. Hi, it scares you to death. Now they talk about before death. You know, one time I was sitting outside, I was going to have some x-rays, and I was sitting out there waiting my turn. And the one x-ray technician came out and said, what do you got out there? He said, 1 kidney and 3 livers. You know, it made every human being seem suddenly so small. Like, it didn't matter who you were, it's what you've got and how healthy it is. And that's where we are now, isn't it? Huh? That's where we are. pious Paul the Sixth, prophesied that, didn't he, in Humani Vitae. See, he said, once you begin birth control, then you have abortion, and then you have euthanasia, then you want to kill off the young and the old. Now what? Now we only look at people to see what organ they might have that would benefit my neighbor. Now that is a contradiction in terms, you know? And that's a spirit of rebellion. It kind of says anything goes. See, anything goes. And St. Paul gets it real good in his day. Because when I say I will not serve, that means you're open to every kind of sin. Every kind of sin. And since we're in the time of the Holy Spirit, you have to know, is your spirit the kind that says, I will not serve, I will not do this? The church says this is wrong, well, I'm going to do it anyway. No one's going to tell me what to do. Well, that's an act of will. God gave you free will. That's not news. This free choice business is, well, God gave us free choice. That's not new either. But there are many things we cannot choose. See? And St. Paul says very well in the fifth chapter of Galatians. He says, he called it self-indulgence. It's the opposite of the Spirit. Opposite of the Spirit. He says, when self-indulgence is at work, the results are obvious. Fornication. Oh, what's fornication? Hate to have a nun tell you what fornication is. Just doesn't seem right. It's when you horse around before you're married. That's what it means. Now, if you don't know the facts of life, I'm not going to tell you. Ask your mother or your father or somebody. But see, that's what he says. It's fornication. See, all you teenagers is, oh, you're wasting your life, your time, your soul. Yeah. You know, teachers will come to me and tell me the wildest things, and they're all true. 13-year-olds having affairs in classrooms. I mean, see, it's so bad, huh? Well, we call that self-indulgence. You're going to do what you please. But he said, when that's at work, gross indecency. Well, nobody knows they're half naked anymore. It always amazes me that women walk around half naked and men, they just walk around natural. I mean, they're always dressed. Oh, he seems funny to me. I'm glad you are, believe me. I'm glad you're not following women around and their way of dressing. I mean, it's terrible. We don't have any sense of modesty. I don't know what makes some of you think anybody wants to see it. Anybody have legs like I saw this afternoon? I'd put them in a box or something. I mean, why you want to walk around half naked looking like that? I don't get it. That's what he's saying. He didn't get it either. St. Paul says here, gross indecency. Well, it's pretty gross. One side of your hair is yellow, the other green. I think that's gross. I wonder if you have a mirror. Maybe we need to buy mirrors and put them on street corners and say, here is how you really look. Might be good. But see, this is so It's like I don't want to look like God made me to look. See, to destroy your human nature is so gross. And that's what Paul says, gross indecency, sexual irresponsibility. See? Idolatry. Oh, there's a lot of that today. Idolatry. That's the worship of false gods. But you know, there's a lot of idolatry that's not a false god. Some of you are so concerned about making more and more and more and more millions. Well, what do you do with all of them? There has to come a point you can't spend what you got. Right? I could help you. You know, you just wonder about all these people. They never do anything for the Lord. You wonder, you know. I read about this woman whose only desire was to be buried in a gold Cadillac. So they buried her in a gold Cadillac. I thought, did she think she's going to drive up to the gate? What? I mean, I bet that Cadillac isn't there anymore, but I bet she is. Can you imagine somebody in hell and they'd say, what are you here for? I came in a gold Cadillac, or I dug up a gold Cadillac. See, all this is so foolish. Isn't that foolish? And it happens. It happens. So now, that's a form of idolatry, see, to glorify oneself. There's a form of idolatry. A scientist who is so absorbed in him, in his science, that he forgets his family, his loved ones, his God. That's idolatry. You worship what you do. Anything that takes your mind totally away from God, from family, from friends, is a form of idolatry. Drinking, I think, is a form of idolatry. Now watch me get the letters tomorrow. Ooh. But a lot of things are a form of idolatry. Lust is a form of idolatry. You worship pleasure. See, we don't realize sometimes what we're doing today. And now it says here, sorcery. Oh, that's so bad. And there's so much evil devil worship everywhere. Everywhere. Watch your young children. Watch what they read. Watch who they play with. Watch what they wear. And watch the music they listen to. Feuds. Oh, how many wars in this modern age. So cruel. Because of a feud. A feud over religion. A feud over territory. A feud over nationality or color. See, all these are not of God. Envy. Oh. Envy of people's talents or things. Mostly things. Jealousy is of people. And envy of things. I hate that person that just bought a new house. It's bigger than mine. There's more to clean. What's wrong with you? I don't understand that kind of thing, you know. They just bought a Rolls Royce, so you have a Ford, you're both going to get there at the same time. What's the difference? See? Drunkenness. See, that's self-indulgence. See, you say you can take one drink. Well, everybody knows you can't. You're flat on the floor after five or six. See? One woman told me one time she really wished her husband would get drunk. I said, why? She said, he's so nice and sweet. that he is. Yep. As soon as he washes his feet, he's sober again. I thought somebody that gets drunk ought to try that, you know, in ice water. So there's a lot of strange things happen in the world. Jealousy. Now that's, I think, the first sin. Lucifer was jealous of God. You know what's so strange? To this day, he still entertains the same thought. With all the pains of hell, he has not changed his mind that he

privilege of eating at an Italian dinner. I visited an Italian house some years ago, and I brought one of my sisters, and the food was absolutely phenomenal. But you know, when Italians eat, they're family. They don't feel they have to be polite. You know, they don't think of saying, "Would you pass the chicken, dear?" Hey, what's the matter with you? Crazy? What do you mean, pass the chicken, dear? What do you have in this deer business? What do you want? That's Italian. Anyway, they were doing that, you know, and I enjoyed it. I mean, I hadn't been at a good Italian fussing dinner in years. And somebody would say, "Hey, what are you going to eat all those potatoes? Pass them over here." "What are you, a glutton or something? Give me those potatoes." My poor sister was over there like she couldn't eat a thing, not a thing. So I said to her, "What's the matter? You sick?" She said, "Well, they always talk like that." I said, "Like what?" I didn't get it. She said, "They always fight at dinner." I said, "Who's fighting?" She said, "They were fighting." I said, "They're just having dinner. That's Italian. They do that all the time." I said, "Well, if you have a nice big dinner, you're sitting there for 2 or 3 hours, what are you going to do? You got to make it interesting." So bad temper kind of goes with nationality, but you just got to control it, see. Quarrels. Oh, you know one of the sad things today? I talked to a psychiatrist some years ago, lived all up the road from him. And he said to me something I heard today. He said, "You know, if people learn to forgive and allow themselves to be forgiven or forgive themselves, psychiatrists would be out of business." Now, isn't that interesting, huh? Isn't it interesting that if we learn to forgive, really forgive from our hearts, and allow ourselves to be forgiven by others or forgive ourselves? How many of you out there listening tonight, isn't that your biggest problem? You've gone to confession. You know God has forgiven you, but you can't believe you did what you did. And you don't forgive yourself. I tell you, you can take all the pills you want, but it's not going to go away until you forgive yourself. And to forgive somebody who may have offended you and has not asked for forgiveness and doesn't want to. But see, that's their problem. That's not your problem. That's their problem. You must forgive. And I bet St. Peter and all the apostles' mouth fell right open when our Lord said, "You must forgive." And Peter thought he was doing a big thing. He said, "Lord, shall I forgive 7 times? Oh, that's pretty good. Peter thought it was great. And our Lord said, "No, 70 times 7 a day." Oh, there's nobody here has forgiven anybody 70 times 7 a day. You say once, twice, 3 times? Well, we don't even go as high as Peter. "You got me 3 times, you're not going to get me again." Is that what we always say, huh? But really, what's wrong with us? Why is it we have that inner vacuum? We say, "I can't get close to the Lord." Well, maybe it's because we have not forgiven. Do you have to feel it has to be justified? Well, our dear Lord was not, you know, he was crucified and he was a just man. This poor priest that was killed, Father Kuntz, tortured and murdered. There are many priests, martyrs today, and bishops, and religious. Why? Just because they believe in Jesus.

0: The hatred, racial hatred, religion hatred, we just are not, we don't want to be like Jesus. We don't want to be. And we're doing all of these things today so much that it's awesome. Now, disagreements. Oh, wow. I don't know anybody that doesn't disagree with somebody. Well, I like my new boots, see? I think they're great. And the reason I think they're great is after 44 years not having shoes, I think they're wonderful. But some people think, boots? Can't you find something else? Well, I suppose I could if I looked, but I'm not lucky. I think they're comfortable. You say, well, you don't look like a mother abbess with boots. Well, if I put my habit on the tip of them, see, now you don't know what I'm wearing. Right? See, you don't have any ideas whether I got slippers on or boots. So my solution is wear a longer habit. And you won't know what I got. Now, anyway, he goes on to say, orgies and similar things. I always wondered what the similar things were, you know? Now, what he says the Spirit brings, look at the difference. Huh? I want to paint a picture for you tonight. See? Who is calling you? Is Lucifer calling you? That's what I just read. He called God a liar. What do you mean he called God a liar? Well, for God, for to say to God, you have no right to have the second person of the Blessed Trinity become man. And the Lord said, yes, I do. If he says, no, you don't, then he's calling God a liar. St. John says in his gospel, if you say you have no sin, you call God a liar. We do that today. You say, no, we don't. Well, sure you do. You accuse the church of judging. They're not judging. They're telling you in the name of God that this or that is wrong, sinful, and very dangerous for your eternal salvation. That's not judging. That's telling you the truth. And that's why our dear Lord said to the Pharisees one day, he said, you're like your father who was a liar from the beginning. What was he talking about? Lucifer. Our Lord didn't say this proud angel. He called him a liar. Because his jealousy was a lie. The father has every right to design that his son would become man. He has every right. He's God. To say he doesn't is to lie. You see? That's what jealousy does. If you have jealousy and you suffer a lot from jealousy, ask Our Lady to help you, huh? It's all a lie. You say, well, this person has offended me and they have no right to be forgiven. That's a lie. They have a right to be forgiven. You have a right to be forgiven. See? We have to be very careful. Now, this is the difference. I painted a very dark picture. This is the way of Lucifer, who was a liar from the beginning. Now, here is the way of the Spirit. And Paul says, what the Spirit brings is very different. Love, joy, peace, patience, kindness, goodness, trustfulness. you trust everybody? You say, oh, I can't trust. Sometimes that's true. But what is human trust? Huh? Human trust is very faulty. The trust you must have is in God. He's always there, always ready to forgive, to have compassion. Now, trustfulness, gentleness, and self-control. He said there is no law against these kind of things. Here's the clincher. That you cannot belong to Jesus unless you crucify all self-indulgent passions and desires. Oh, you want to read this? Huh? Well, just go to chapter 5 of Galatians. I'd read from 16 to 26. Wake you up. Won't give you a good night's sleep, but it'll wake you up. Because we need this. What in your life is not like God? Okay? Ask yourself that question. And now we're going to go for calls. Hello?
1: Yes, Mother.
0: Yeah, where are you from?
1: This is Michael, and I'm calling from Bay City, Michigan.
0: Good. What is your question?
1: It's not Lucifer calling.
0: I'm very glad.
1: Although my mother might take exception at that.
0: Okay.
1: Sister, a few weeks ago, you were talking about purgatory.
0: Yeah, nice
1: place.
0: And when
1: you related about the three little children, you mentioned the sad point of one of their friends, they found out that she'd have to be there till the end time.
0: Yeah.
1: And so my question is there not degrees of punishment in purgatory?
0: Yes, because God is just. That's the children of Fatima, and a lot of people knock that out of the book, but I think if Our Lady said it, we'll read it, you know? Yeah. You got to have the courage to read whatever it is she said. So you ask yourself, what could that poor kid do? Well, I don't know. Don't ask me. But whatever it was, it must have been a terrible hardness of heart. See? Hardness of heart. Something. But there have to be degrees, you know? Degrees of purgatory, because not everybody dies with the same degree of sin. Some may not have any mortal sin at all, or maybe they've gone to confession often, and the sins are imperfections, but they're still not like the Lord. They don't have that purity of heart and mind to be able to face God. You see, that's what we don't understand. It takes a special grace to be able to face God. It's called the light of glory. And when you die and you're purified, only then are you able, are you capable of seeing God face to face, because he's so awesome. See? I think we can understand that a little bit. It's like looking at the sun. You cannot look at the sun without going blind. Your eyes were not made to look at the sun. Now, an eagle can. Okay? But you cannot do that. You would have to have something very special to be able to look at the sun. Well, then it should not be hard for us to know that I need something very special before I can see God face to face. My human nature, my human soul has to be ready, able, capable of seeing God face to face. That's a reason for purgatory. So I would think there are as many degrees as there are people. See? Because everybody doesn't suffer the same. No more than in heaven. We're not all on the same level. See? We're in different levels because our heart, the amount of love I have at death, is the amount of love I will love for all eternity. So even in heaven, there are degrees. St. Paul has a nice way of putting it. He said, well, some of you put up a straw and wood and jewels and silver and gold. Well, that was his way of saying, we're not all going to be the same in heaven. Sorry, folks, but that's the way it is. See, you're not all the same here. See? You don't all like the same food. You don't all like the same weather. Some people think it's terribly hot here. It's only 101. Yeah. If you're a southerner, you don't mind. If you're a northerner, the air you breathe is hot. See? But if you're a southerner, it's just part of your life and you take it, see? So there are degrees of everything. I don't like cold weather. I mean, really cold. And some of my sisters love it, you know. Oh, it's 10 below. Wonderful. So we're not the same. Thank God. See, we're all different. And so it is in purgatory. We have another call. Hello? Hi. Yoo-hoo. Are you there? You're not. You are. Does somebody know what they want to ask? Hold, please. Oh, okay. We'll hold. But know what? Doesn't he look funny when he says that? This is the signal for a cough. There is one? Thank you. You're more entertaining than the little bell. We have another call. Hello?
2: Hello?
0: Hello, where are you from?
2: Hi, Mother, my name is Marie, and I'm calling locally. I'm here from Birmingham. And first of all, I'd like to tell you that your money is in the mail, as it is every single month.
0: Thank you. Thank you.
2: And I would like to talk to you tonight about neighbors. And you guys have been a great neighbor to this whole community.
0: Thank you.
2: I was in a discussion with my neighbor this past Sunday, and I'm a Catholic, and she's a Presbyterian, and we've never had any problems until we started discussing religion. Mm. And she more or less told me that I was kind of stupid and a fool for believing in the Eucharist. And she said I could not possibly believe that that was really the body and blood of Jesus. And I said, I'm sorry, I do believe that with all my heart. And she proceeded to tell me after that I was terribly wrong and I needed to be straightened out on my beliefs. And I told her, I said, well, you know, if I did not believe that this was the body and blood of my Lord and Savior, there would be no point to my faith. And she said, well, what? There isn't any point to your faith because it's just a symbol. And we ended up with a heated debate. And as you said earlier, I almost lost my 40-year-old temper.
0: Well, tell her if she doesn't mind reading chapter 6 of St. John's Gospel. Our Lord is very... You see, the problem a lot of people find is they make it a symbol. But do you realize everybody listening to Jesus at that moment walked away?
3: Yeah.
0: Now, Jesus is God, Son of God. So he was God, is God, always will be God. And he took on our human nature, but he never ceased to be God. Now, as God... When you have everybody turn around and walk away, as she does, or did, then you'd be obliged in justice. Jesus is obliged in justice not to allow all those people to walk away because they misunderstood. He's obliged in justice to say, now, wait a minute, I'm speaking symbolically. But he didn't do that. Let's see what he did. I tell you solemnly. Now, when the Lord says solemnly, you better listen. If you do not eat my flesh, the flesh of the Son of Man, and drink his blood, you will not have life in you. Now he says that three times. Three times. Anyone who does eat my flesh and drink my blood has eternal life, and I will raise him up on the last day. But he who eats my flesh and drinks my blood, it says repetition over and over and over, lives in me and I live in him. So whoever eats me will draw life from me. Now he taught this doctrine. There's only two times in the whole scripture where the use of doctrine is used. He taught this doctrine at Capernaum in the synagogue. Our Lord would not lie. You cannot ever say Jesus lied without being Satan. After hearing many of his followers said, this is intolerable language. Whoa, now your friend said that, huh? How could anyone accept it? Is that what she said? And Jesus was aware that his followers were complaining about it, and he said, does this upset you? Huh? What if you should see the Son of Man ascend where he was before? See? Now, you tell her to read that. He said, there are some of you who do not believe. You got a friend who does not believe. For Jesus knew from the outset who did not believe. He went on and he said, what about you? Do you also want to go away? Do you realize our dear Lord was willing to put aside his entire 33 years, all of his ministry of 3 years. He was willing to lose all of his disciples. He turns around. The only ones he had left were 12 men. He's willing to put aside his entire ministry and all of his chosen ones. Will you also go away? And Peter said, Lord, to whom shall we go? We have the words of eternal life, and we believe you are the Holy One. You see? So, my friend, you go on believing because you have the truth. Now, we have another call. Hello?
3: Hi, Mother.
0: And where are you from?
3: I'm from Portsmouth, New Hampshire. My name is Denise.
0: What is your question?
3: I was calling when you talked about forgiveness, and it really bothers me that people don't know how to forgive, and sometimes they judge you and believe what other people say, and then you call to say, I'm sorry if I've hurt you or anyone else, and they can't forgive you. I don't understand what to do with people like that, because I just recently tried to help someone, and I thought I was doing what that person wanted me to do, what we had discussed. And it turned into something horrible.
0: Well, if you've asked for forgiveness and they refuse to forgive, then you have nothing else you can do. Our Lord said we should go back three times. Well, sometimes even after three times, you get someone else to go for you. You go back again. After that, you have to drop it and just leave it to the Lord. The important thing is that you forgive. You forgive their non-acceptance of forgiveness, of repentance. There's just nothing you can do. I would just go my way and pray for them. Misunderstandings are difficult things, because both sides think they're right. That's what causes a feud. And many times there's no reason for it, see? They go on from generation to generation, and nobody just sits down and investigates, you know, what is this all about? I remember one time in our order, we used to say a very long psalm at night. And finally, I thought to myself, I wonder why we say this. And I, you know, kind of went back and found out that at a certain time in one monastery, they had an orchard and a very high wall, and some of the kids were coming over and stealing apples. And the mother abbess was very concerned that they'd fall off the wall and kill themselves, see? And so she started saying this long prayer at night, supposed to be for 9 days. In the middle of it, she dies, and we said it for 50 years, I think. And it just went on and on. Well, that's how sometimes people don't forgive. It just goes on. It goes on from one generation to the next. And if you ask the sixth or seventh generation, why are you so angry with this family? They don't have the slightest idea. Well, why are you doing this? They don't know. Racial prejudice is like that, see. Religious prejudice is that way, religious hatred. We don't know why. We live in it, we're trained to do that, and we don't know why. So you've done your best. You have asked forgiveness, you've given forgiveness. I would leave it to the Lord now, because sometimes the more you go, the more you do towards that, the worse it is. So I would drop it. And there are many things in life we just can't explain. There are many things people say. You know, if I saw or read things about me personally that other people read, I wouldn't like me either. I wouldn't. See, because it's a terrible thing. Stuff I never thought of doing. Some stuff not too bad, but I... So far, I haven't thought of it. But see, you can't believe what you read. Did you ever have an article written about you? I have to admit, here in Birmingham and in Hansville and Coleman, they were really good articles. But most of the stuff written about me is so far-fetched that I don't recognize me. My sister said, "Who's that?" It's like the woman who called one day and she said, "Is it true?" I said, "What? That mother died this morning?" I said, "I don't think so." "Are you sure?" I said, "Yeah." "Well, how do you know?" I said, "I'm talking to you." See, it's just so rumors. You just wonder how people make up stuff, you know? So, you know, take everything you hear with a grain of salt and one-third of what you eat. Neighbors are different because you can't convince them sometimes that you didn't do what they think you did or you didn't mean it. And if you've asked forgiveness, just remember God forgives quickly and forgets. Your neighbor isn't always that way. He doesn't even believe in forgiving seven times a day, let alone 70 times seven. It's only important to know, really, what God does. You can be sure that when you go to confession, it's gone. That, to me, is awesome. Awesome. If you ask the Lord that very moment, what you did, he would say, "I don't remember." I mean, that's how awesomely beautiful is the compassion of Jesus and the Father. And that's what's important. Sometimes your neighbor doesn't understand that. Well, then, just pray for them. Have no anger in your heart and no nothing malicious. And, you know, this was so wonderful about Padre Pio. Terrible things were said about him. Terrible things. And some of the popes believed him and silenced him, and really he suffered a lot. But that was part of his sanctification, see? And he is now ready to be beatified. I really do want you to have this little card. You just write to me and ask for the card on Padre Pio. And I'll send it to you free. It's terrible to have this reputation, you know. This is one reputation that's absolutely factually true. Then when I offer anything free, I have some other thing behind it. Your gift, you're right. But then I got to keep this place going, you know. Gas companies and electric companies and telephone companies are not donors. Surprising, you know. They are not donors. You pay them. They don't pay you. And that's why I need you, just to keep everything going. And now the Lord is blessing us in such an awesome way. We're going further and further into jungles where the Word of God has never been. Into deserts where the Word of God has never been. And even if no one listens, the very sand, the very ground, the very trees will benefit from hearing the Word of God. Sent by you. There is no other. So God bless you, and tomorrow night we'll be together again. Hopefully with something a little bit more cheery. In the meantime, God loves you, and so do I. Bye now.
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7: 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Lord Jesus, the challenge is daunting in the new era with Roe v. 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Inspire our church leaders to bold witness for life, love, and virtue. 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Amen.
8: Bite-sized Catechism, paragraph 32, brought to you by Red Sea Apostolate. Starting from movement, becoming, contingency, and the world's order and beauty, one can come to a knowledge of God as the origin and end of the universe. As St. Paul says of the Gentiles, "For what can be known about God is plain to them, because God has shown it to them. Ever since the creation of the world, His invisible nature has been clearly perceived in the things that He has made."
9: Hello, this is Emily Jaminette with A Mother's Moment. The other day, I was struggling with the basic concept of explaining what it means to be holy to my children. In this culture, holiness can appear to be more of an exterior thing at times than interior. This culture can do a great job making holiness look unappealing and even silly to our youth. Thankfully, holiness is not like that. It is obtained by loving God above all else. This journey of holiness begins at our baptismal font and ends when we take our last breath. In Leviticus 20, verse 7, it says, "Consecrate yourself, therefore, and be holy, for I am the Lord your God." Our desire to be holy is wanting to be more like Christ in His ways versus the ways of the world. Holiness is the desire to follow Christ where He leads you and be willing to let go of what you think matters most. This concept is key for our children. We must role model that Christ is our standard, and when you follow Him, He gives you something the modern world cannot provide you with, true freedom from within. For He is the one who can set us free from our stress, and He can be the one that is our rock when things get hard. So let us pray. Dear Jesus, please teach us how to be holy and to be an example to our children. Amen. And let us be a light to this world by putting our faith first.
10: Scientists have proven a grateful mindset changes our health. And St. Thomas Aquinas teaches us that one of the things we can control is our thoughts. What if we just try to find one thing to be grateful for each day and then keep building? How would that change us? How may it change our family life? Let's trust God and find out.
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12: 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This is Michael O'Neill. I'm The Miracle Hunter. We've got a great show ahead for you today and a new film for you to check out. American Martyr, The Stanley Rother Story is a new film being released in theaters nationwide, two nights only in English, August 25th and 26th. And we're going to be talking with Maria Scaprolanda, the promoter of the canonization cause and contributors featured in that film, American Martyr. We'll be excited to talk to her about this brand new effort to highlight the life of Blessed Stanley Rother. Also, Patrick O'Hearn will be joining us later to talk about The Lamb of God, the story of Our Lady of Knock. I'm an Irish guy and I love Marian apparitions, so Our Lady of Knock perhaps is my favorite when we put it that way. And that feast day, August 21st, and we're going to be looking at his book, The Lamb of God, and talking about this famous apparition from Ireland. Later in the show, we're going to be looking at the They Might Be Saints segment. And for this week's program on EWTN, They Might Be Saints features Francis Xavier Silos. In the life of Francis Xavier Silos, who was a renowned confessor, spiritual director, and leader of missions throughout the United States in the early 19th century, and we look at a promising new miracle that's being attributed to him in this episode of They Might Be Saints, Francis Xavier Silos.
14: 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People can also go to explorewiththemiraclehunter.com to watch any of these episodes on demand. But and this episode on Pruy is coming right up, where I traveled to the monastery of Pruy, where St. Dominic was said to be miraculously gifted with the rosary in an apparition of the Virgin Mary. Check that one out. Explore with the Miracle Hunter Pruy, coming up on Saturday at 5:30 p.m. Central Time. Later in the show, we're going to be looking at the Might Be Saint of the Day. We do this every week, where we try to present somebody on the path to sainthood, a servant of God, a venerable, a blessed, whose feast day or death anniversary lines up exactly to the day's date. And for today, we've got Blessed Timoteo de Monticchio, who lived from 1444 to 1504 in Italy. And the 365 Days with Mary project looks at the Tabernacle of the Most High in Nome, South Africa in 1955. That's an alleged apparition and one of the very few that we see coming out of Africa. So check that one out in the 365 Days with Mary segment, where we try to highlight Marian devotion for each and every day of the calendar year. You all know Fatima May 13th or Guadalupe December 12th or Fatima May 13th, but believe it or not, there's a different other Marian devotion that lines up to the day's date, and so today's date is this one, Nome from South Africa, so we'll talk about that one in just a little bit. And the question of the week, I always love getting people's questions. I have a pretty strange and interesting email inbox where I get questions from all over the world about miracles happening in today's world and those that have happened centuries ago. And so the question for this week is a good one, and it's a hard one to really explain, but I'll do my best. The question is, why doesn't incorruptibility count for sainthood? I'll see if I can answer that one later in the show. And the miracle of the day. We always try to find a miracle that happened on the day's date in some year in Christian history. So for today's date, in the year 1650, on August 22nd, we've got the miracle of the Georgian icon. And so I'll tell you about that one in just a little bit. Let's take a look at the miracle news. We do this every week where we talk about a miracle happening and something that relates to miracles. And I always post it on the Facebook page of The Miracle Hunter. You can read more about this particular story if you go there after the show. This is something that caught my eye that is probably not really a true miracle, but it's the report of a miracle anyway. So I think it's noteworthy. And you might be seeing this on your social media and you might be wondering, is it real or not? So I suppose I'll tell you about it right now. So there was an unusual image captured at a Catholic retreat center in Mississippi, and it's drawing attention after appearing to show a mysterious Marian figure. And the photographs were taken on the evening of August 15th, of course, that's the Solemnity of the Assumption, and it was at this Our Lady of Hope Catholic Retreat Center in Chautauqua, and it was founded by the late Father Mark Beard, and the images from that event were posted online, and I suppose it was connected to a Eucharistic healing service, and that was led by Father Michael Weithofer, and there was also Catholic singer and evangelist Kitty Cleveland was there for this event. And according to the reports that have been posted, those people who were present did not see an apparition of Mary with their own eyes, but instead they saw an unusual figure in the photographs they took near a statue of Mary. And what's interesting is that obviously, in this age of AI, anything is possible as far as faking photographs and things of this nature. So when there are multiple photographs from multiple angles of the same thing, that's always noteworthy. And so these were taken by different people, different positions, and it appeared to show a large, luminous, human-like form behind or above the statue that the people were trying to take a picture of. And, of course, the people from the conference, they're urging caution, saying that maybe people of those gathering described a profound sense of Mary's presence. Of course, we wouldn't call this a true Marian apparition, and no church authority has looked at the photographs, or probably will they look at the photographs. Maybe there are possible natural explanations, lens flares, internal reflections by photographing an illuminated statue against the night sky, but there will be no official judgment, I'm sure, on this phenomena. But this was the photographs are striking. There it does appear to be an illuminated figure, which, again, there may be a very natural explanation to this. Do I think this is a miracle? Probably not. But it sure is interesting. And like many things of this nature, it's making the rounds in Catholic social media. These images of an illuminated statue of Mary that happened on the Solemnity of the Assumption. So I'll post the link to that on the Facebook page of The Miracle Hunter. Is it a true miracle? Not sure. But beautiful that people were gathered there with their strong Marian devotion. Let's take a look at Catholic Pub Trivia. We do this every week. We ask a trivia question, give out a prize for an emailer that writes in the fastest with the correct answer. And last week we asked the question, what battle did Father Nelson Baker fight in before he was a priest? And if you listen to the interview, it was revealed later in the interview, and that answer was the Civil War. And so thanks for everybody who wrote in with that one. And this week's question, we're talking about Blessed Stanley Rother. We're talking about this new film, American Martyr. And so the question is a good one, which is, what other American is a beatified martyr? So we know about Blessed Stanley Rother. Who's the other one? So if you think you know that answer, why win the prize, the image of the faces of Mary? Send me an email to questions@miraclehunter.com, and the fastest one's going to win that prize. And answers and winners will be posted on the show page on miraclehunter.com. We need to take a short break, but when we come back, we're going to be talking about Maria Scapolanda, about this new film, American Martyr, the Stanley Rother story, in theaters coming right up. Stay with us for that.

0: We're speaking here with Michael O'Neill. He is the Miracle Hunter. And Michael, you've literally been all over the world in search of miracles. Do you have a favorite one?
1: I have, in fact, been around the world looking for miracles in countries all around the world and continents around the world. And not too long ago, I was all over South America visiting many of those incredible Marian shrines and places of miracles. And Our Lady of Guadalupe will always stand above and beyond, and the ability to stand in front of her image up close and personal, 1 foot away, was a great honor and blessing for me. A culmination or a big moment in my love for Our Lady of Guadalupe. But I do have to say, as far as the Explore shows go, when we climbed to the top of Mount Saint Michel in northwest France, that iconic monastery on top of an island at the end of the world, you might say, as you gaze over the ocean. To me, being able to climb that and film that and bring that footage home, to me, that was my ultimate explore moment as the Miracle Hunter, going to that great place where it is believed that St. Michael the Archangel influenced in some way the building of that iconic structure. So for me, that stands above and beyond, although many of the places around the world are close seconds.
2: Our devotion to the Immaculate Heart of Mary continues all this week. Plus, we'll celebrate the memorial of the Passion of St. John the Baptist, St. Monica, and St. Augustine. And, of course, you'll hear the most trusted names in Catholic radio, featuring Mother Angelica, Dr. Ray Guarendi, and Father Mitch Pacwa. 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
1: Welcome back. You're listening to the Miracle Hunter radio show. This is Michael O'Neill. I'm the Miracle Hunter. People who tune into this show know that I love talking about future American saints. I love all saints, but the ones from our own soil who are on the path to sainthood have a special interest in that. And I think more people need to get to know about these people. And I wrote the book, They Might Be Saints, and I have the television series, They Might Be Saints. I think it's really important for Catholics out there to be inspired by those people who have walked amongst us and walked before us. And one of the most fascinating stories of all the future American saints belongs to Blessed Stanley Rother. And I've often thought that that his story is so amazing that it should be a big screen feature film. And believe it or not, it is. Coming right up, this new film, American Martyr, the Stanley Rother story, will be in theaters for 2 nights only in English, August 25th through 26th, and 1 night only in Spanish on the 27th. And that comes out through Fathom Entertainment, but it's in theaters across the country. And I'm so excited today to talk to a person who has been very involved in the canonization cause for Blessed Stanley Rother, one of the promoters of the cause and a contributor to this new film. And she's been on our show numerous times before, and that's Maria Scapperlanda. Welcome back to the program today, Maria.
4: Oh, I'm delighted to be with you again.
1: And I'm sure you're so excited about this film. I know that you have written the book, and you have been a part of the canonization cause, and you've Blessed Stanley Rother has been somebody near and dear to your heart that you've really been letting the world know who this man is, and now we see it on the big screen. So this is an exciting time for you, I'm sure. And for those people who don't know, that we have martyrs here in the United States, people who are born in the United States and who are martyrs anyway. Tell us a little bit. Who was the man, Blessed Stanley Rother?
4: He is an unlikely person to have begun our first American martyr, but that makes his story even better. He was from a farming family in Okarchee, Oklahoma, a town just northwest of Oklahoma City, and it's all wheat fields and good people out there who work very hard. And that's the background that he came from. He was involved in Future Farmers of America, president of his class as a 12th grader graduating from their local parish school there. So nobody expected him to say, when he finished high school that he wanted to become a priest and that he wanted to go to the seminary. They all assumed he was going to be a farmer and continue doing the good work his dad and grandpa did. Instead, he goes to San Antonio, where he struggled with Latin books and with learning Latin, and then was sent home first year of theology because he flunked out of the seminary and told that he needed to consider a different vocation. Mm. The bishop found him a home at Mount St. Mary's Seminary in Emmitsburg, Maryland, and that was his avenue to becoming the priest that we know today. 5 years into his priesthood, he went to Santiago Atitlan, where Oklahoma Catholic Mission was. It's a small, remote village up on the volcanic mountains, surrounding a lake, Atitlan. I just think it's quite amazing when you look at a man like him that, first of all, hears the call of God to become a priest, has to work to get there, and then God rewards him by putting him in a situation where the people and he could really grow together and be more intimate, based on the fact that he already was knowledgeable of farming, and they are farmers, and knowledgeable of cultures where the family and the faith and the church are the things that drive you. It's just almost funny, you know, that Oklahoma and Santiago de Atitlan just having so much in common. It's amazing to me how he grew there and how he not only learned Spanish, but the very challenging language of Zutuhil Mayan, which is what they speak to this day, is their first language. Almost like that was his first miracle.
5: Yeah, it's truly an amazing story of how this all even came to be, his vocation and beyond. And so when he did travel for his vocation, his missionary work, it wasn't easy, was it? There were challenges that he encountered.
4: You mean in the seminary?
5: Well, even after the seminary, once his missionary work mm-hmm. began, that he definitely ran into challenges along the way.
4: When he joined the missionaries or the mission team there in Santiago Atitlan, there were 12 of them. And they came from different areas because there was so much need medically, education, you know, everything across the board, those physical needs. And also they had not had a priest there in this old church for 100 years. And so having a whole team show up in 1968 was quite a, I don't know, it made quite a big change for everyone, Oklahomans and Guatemalans. Now we have a connection that will be forever. By the end of his 13 years, Father Stan was the last one left. And that's based on the fact that he had connected with them so well, I think that was very appropriate. He was the one that was left when things started becoming violent by the civil war that had been going on for years, but had never reached this remote area of Guatemala until the late 70s and then early 80s. It got bad really fast, actually. And the catechists, the people that he trained in the church to go out and proclaim to their fellow Guatemalans and to people up in the mountains that were hard to reach, they started disappearing. The church was seen as causing too much trouble by simply helping the Mayan people to have a better life and to grow their own foods and all of the things that the missionaries had been working on. And Father Stan was definitely seen as the main person that would be put on a death list eventually, he and his pastor.
5: We're talking today with Maria Scaparlanda about Blessed Stanley Rother in a brand new film, American Martyr, the Stanley Rother story, available two nights only in theaters nationwide on August 25th and 26th. Maria, tell us a little bit. The film is a great opportunity for people to get to know this incredible story of this American martyr, Blessed Stanley Rother. You've obviously been involved with the film. You're a contributor to this film. Tell us a little bit about your experience and coming out of being a part of this production. What are your feelings about the film being seen by people all around the country?
4: You know, in our world today, we can be kind of cynical about pretty much anything. We can find a way to kind of discount stories of faith or miracles. But with Father Stan, you don't have to embellish anything. It's just a beautiful story of a man who loved God so deeply that he wanted the people that he was serving to know that love of God in the same way that he did. And to me, the film brings that out. It shows you visually that the places where he was in Oklahoma and in Guatemala, and really the cinematography is beautiful. It's a group called Lampstand, and they did just a really great job of capturing the vast land of, you know, farming in Oklahoma, and then the mountains and the lake and the area in Guatemala. But above all, they capture the people and the people who knew him, and they were all interviewed for this. And I don't know, to me, it allows, through the people, it allows us to kind of hear the story from his own perspective. I think Father Stan tells his story in the way that they present it in the documentary, and it's really beautiful. I promise, if you go, you will be energized. Your heart will be more open, and you will realize this is a good saint for us to walk with. And we, like you said at the beginning, we need saints, and we need them to be local, contemporary. And Father Stanley Rother is just a great one for that.
5: Wonderful.
4: And I know you've loved him for a long time, Michael.
5: Yes, I've had you on the show for years and years. We've talked about your book and,
4: yeah,
5: and otherwise. And there are only there's a very small number of American martyrs. So he stands alone, and we hope with one miracle he will move on to that status of

0: 7,000 theaters across the country. So your odds are pretty good that you'll have somewhere near you. You can enter. There's a search engine, and it tells you what theaters in your town will be playing at two nights in English, this last one in Spanish. And I'm very excited about that. It's dubbed, not with subtitles. So, and I think that makes it easier and more enjoyable to watch. And we have Martin Sheen as the narrator in the English, and Father Rafael Capo, C-A-P-O, doing the Spanish. I think you will be happy. And I look forward to hearing what you think, Michael.
1: Wonderful. Well, I'm excited to see this film as well, and people can check this one out August 25th or 26th in English, two nights only, and that's in theaters nationwide, and in Spanish on August 27th, American Martyr, The Stanley Rother Story. Thank you so much, Maria Scaparlanda, for joining us on today's program.
0: Thank you for inviting me.
1: God bless. That was Maria Scaparlanda, promoter of the canonization cause for Blessed Stanley Rother, and she contributes to this new film, American Martyr, The Stanley Rother Story. It's a good one. Of all the people on the path to sainthood, this might be the most gripping story of them all. So check this one out, August 25th or 26th, in theaters nationwide, American Martyr, The Stanley Rother Story. We need to take a short break, but when we come back, we're going to be looking at the question of the week. Why doesn't incorruptibility count for sainthood? Stay with us for that.

0: This is EWTN Daily Saint, where each story reminds us that holiness is possible in every age. Saint Bartholomew was among the 12 apostles called to proclaim the gospel of Jesus Christ. Traditionally identified with Nathanael, he was introduced to Jesus by Saint Philip. When the apostle Philip first told him about Jesus of Nazareth, he was skeptical. But when they met, Jesus disclosed having knowledge of things about Bartholomew that amazed him, and he made a remarkable profession of faith, saying, "Rabbi, you are the Son of God. You are the King of Israel." He was a faithful disciple of Jesus. Tradition holds that after Christ's ascension into heaven, Bartholomew proclaimed the gospel in Mesopotamia, Persia, India, and Armenia. After undertaking many labors in his missionary travels and overcoming many dangers, he gave his life for Christ by being flayed alive and crucified. May the life of Saint Bartholomew inspire you to grow closer to Christ today. Saint Bartholomew, pray for us. To sign up for the Daily Saint emails, please visit EWTN.com/Daily Saint.
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2: 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You're listening to the Miracle Hunter radio show on EWTN Radio. This is Michael O'Neill and the Miracle Hunter. I love getting your questions. People write in from around the world with questions about miracles happening in today's world and those that have happened centuries ago. And I love getting your questions. I think they're all pretty interesting. I love to hear what people are thinking about. And so the question I got for this week is from Jenny. She writes a good question. Dear Miracle Hunter, why doesn't incorruptibility count for sainthood? Jenny, when it comes to miracles in life or even miracles in death, like incorruptibility, the church doesn't actually use those things towards the canonization of a saint. And so

0: look at somebody whose life was like, I don't know, Solanus Casey, you might say. There are drawers and drawers full of reports of miracles worked during the life of Solanus Casey. Of course, those were all wonderful things that happened and perhaps true miracles, but we don't see them as miracles used for canonization, other things of levitation or any other bodily phenomena like incorruptibility. Why aren't those causes for somebody to be declared a saint? Well, it turns out that the Catholic Church only considers those things that happen after death, because what's the point of a miracle anyway that is used in a sainthood cause? It shows that the person's in heaven with God interceding for us here on earth. So it has to be after the person has died, which will imply that they're in heaven. And so that's why miracles are used after the person has died, and they don't count any of the miracles in life or in death that would be supernatural seeming, like incorruptibility. So that is not on the list of miracles. I'm sure it goes in the sainthood file. I'm sure when there's an incorruptible body, people move pretty quickly to consider their life for sainthood. And it's definitely something that's noted with a gold star, but it is not one of the official canonization miracles. You can have one for beatification, one for canonization, but none of those tend to be for incorruptibility. So thanks for your question, Jenny. And if you have a question for the Miracle Hunter, you can send me an email to questions@miraclehunter.com, and maybe I'll be answering your question on the air next week. Let's take a look at the 365 Days with Mary project. We do this every week where we look at the Marian devotion of the day as it lines up exactly to the day's date. You all know Fatima May 13th, or Lourdes February 11th, or Guadalupe December 12th, but believe it or not, there's a different other Marian title that lines up to each and every day of the calendar year from somewhere around the world. And we're talking about Marian feast days, commemorations of miracles.
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2: The Catholic Church teaches that Jesus Christ is literally and wholly present, body and blood, soul and divinity, under the appearances of bread and wine. St. John the Apostle records the John chapter 6 Bread of Life discourse, in which Jesus states that his flesh is true food and his blood true drink. Who better to understand John's writings and subsequent teachings than a disciple and student of John, St. Ignatius of Antioch? In his letter to the Smyrnians in 110 AD, Ignatius writes, "I have no taste for corruptible food, nor for the pleasures of this life. I desire the bread of God, which is the flesh of Jesus Christ. And for drink, I desire his blood, which is love incorruptible." The Catholic Church absolutely follows St. John and St. Ignatius in taking Jesus at his word. Examining the truths of the Catholic faith, this is faithforensics.org.
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0: Its way to the monastery. But according to tradition, something extraordinary happened on the actual day it arrived. And so among the monks was a man named Petrium, and he was both blind and deaf. As the icon was solemnly brought into the monastery on August 22nd, Petrium was reportedly miraculously healed. His sight and hearing were restored, and the healing was followed by other reported miracles, prompting the Metropolitan Nikon of Novgorod, the future Patriarch of Moscow, to investigate the accounts. And August 22nd was subsequently established as the annual celebration for this Georgian icon. And beyond that, the icon's reputation continued to grow. And even there was a deadly epidemic in Moscow in 1654, where a silversmith whose son was near death requested prayers before this famous Georgian icon, and the young man recovered, inspiring the creation of a copy of the miraculous image. And there's other traditions, such as sick nuns who prayed before the Georgian icon during the epidemic and were healed in 1662. There was this Princess Martha. She was blind and was also said to have regained her sight through Mary's intercession. And so on August 22nd, Catholics celebrate Mary as Queen of Heaven. This ancient Eastern Christian tradition remembers her under this other title, the Georgian Mother of God, and the remarkable healings of that occurred on that date nearly four centuries ago. And that is the miracle of the day, the Georgian icon of the Mother of God from August 22nd, 1650. Let's take a look at the sainthood news. We always try to keep you up to date on those people coming down the pipeline from servant of God to venerable to blessed and then to saint. And that lines up to my television series, They Might Be Saints, which airs on EWTN Weekly, and also my book, They Might Be Saints, available from EWTN Religious Catalog. And so the story for this week, or the person for this week, we see the Diocese of Chiclayo in Peru has officially opened the beatification and canonization cause for Monsignor Juan Tomi Stack, the American missionary priest whose dedication to the people of northern Peru helped inspire the vocation of the man who would one day become Pope Leo XIV. So he was born in Bridgeport, Connecticut. Father Tomis answered a call for missionaries to Latin America in the late 1960s, and there was a lot of resistance when he arrived, but he devoted more than two decades to serving impoverished communities, helping establish medical care, projects like infrastructure, the St. John Vianney Parish in Chiclayo. And his missionary witness left a profound impression on the young Robert Prevost, who would later become Pope Leo XIV. And Monsignor Tomis was named a Monsignor by John Paul II, and he died in 1986. And the funeral reportedly drew around 20,000 people. Now, decades later, the church in Chiclayo has begun formally examining the life and virtues as part of the path towards sainthood. And that is the Diocese of Chiclayo declaring this new person on the path to sainthood, a servant of God now, Monsignor Juan Tomi Stack. With one miracle, or when his life of heroic virtues established, he'll be venerable. When with one miracle, he'll be blessed. Two miracles, he'll be named a saint. And that's today's sainthood news. The might-be saint of the day, the future saint whose death anniversary lines up to today's date on August 22nd as his memorial, is Blessed Timoteo de Monticchio, who lived from 1444 to 1504 in Italy. So he was born in Monticchio in Italy, and born to a peasant family, and grew up poor but pious, and he joined the Franciscan Friars Minor. He's a priest, Franciscan novice master in Campi in Tirano in Italy, and he lived in Sant'Angelo, a Diocre convent, and he was noted for his devotion to the Franciscan life, his deep prayer life, and devotion to Franciscan saints. He was said to receive visions of the Blessed Virgin Mary and St. Francis of Assisi, and he died on August 22nd, 1504, in Sant'Angelo convent in Ocra, in Italy, of natural causes. He was declared blessed by Pope Pius IX. On March 10th in 1870, with one more miracle, he will go from Blessed Timoteo to Saint Timoteo de Monticchio, and he's today's might-be saint of the day. We need to take a short break, but when we come back, we're going to be talking with Patrick O'Hearn, author of Lamb of God, The Story of Our Lady of Knock. Stay with us for that.

0: speaking today with Michael O'Neill. He is, of course, the miracle hunter. Michael, what does the church say about miracles?
1: The Catholic Church has had a long-standing embracing of the miraculous, you might say. Of course, the words and works of Jesus Christ is where we find our faith. And the miracles found in the Gospels are those things that we can take as gospel truth. But beyond the Gospels, we might say that miracles have been happened at places like Lourdes in France, those 18 apparitions to St. Bernadette Subaru, and following that, her digging in the ground and people bathing in that water and walking away with cures of blindness and deafness and other tremendous healings. And 72 cases currently have been claimed and investigated there. Thousands have been claimed, but that smaller number fully validated. But the Church has different criteria that it uses when it comes to the miracles at Lourdes or at the canonization of saints, at the Dicastery for the Causes of Saints. They use this Lambertini criteria where they say that the miracle must be a serious condition, not liable to go on its own. It must be an instantaneous, complete, and lasting cure, and there can be no medical treatment that relates to the cure. And in cases of saints and their intercession, you can only seek the intercession of just the one saint. Otherwise, the Church wouldn't know who to put the halo on, you might say. So when I'm praying and I need a miracle, I pray to all my friends, the saints in heaven, hoping that someone up there picks up the phone. But when it comes to these canonization miracles, these healings that they find through the intercession of just one saint, they always look for cases of singular intercession. So the Catholic Church has a very strict process that it's used over centuries. And of course, it has different ways of looking at Marian apparitions, weeping statues, Eucharistic miracles, etc. And new norms have come out even just this past year. But when it comes to those healing miracles that catch people's attention in such a big way at Lourdes and otherwise, they have that criteria dating back a few centuries. Well, there are so many miracles around the world that I find inspiration in, and getting to travel to these places. The access that we've been given to the Eucharistic miracles of the world, that has been particularly moving to me, whether it's in Lanciano or in Tixla in Mexico or Buenos Aires in Argentina or in Sokolka or Legnica in Poland. And we've done episodes on these for EWTN television and programs for miracles of the Eucharist. To me, those have been the most incredible moments for my faith. I do love seeing miraculous icons of the Virgin Mary or the incorrupt saints or otherwise, but being in the presence of the Lord, which is already a miracle, the biggest miracle we have on earth, and then to be in the presence of a miracle on top of a miracle, those Eucharistic miracles, and to be have been given such amazing access to those places by the priests at those sanctuaries and locations, those have always been the most special of all the miracle locations that I visited.
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1: 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This is Michael O'Neill. I'm the Miracle Hunter. You might imagine an Irish guy with an interest in Marian apparitions would be really fascinated by one particular Marian apparition, and you're right. That is Our Lady of Knock, whose feast day is this week, and it's a perfect opportunity to talk about the Irish apparition. And I think what's fascinating about this one, well, there are many things, is that it's different than many of the other apparitions that have happened throughout Catholic history. And we're excited today to be joined by the author of a great book. His name is Patrick O'Hearn. He's the author of The Lamb of God, The Story of Our Lady of Knock. And he's here to talk to us about this famous Irish apparition. Welcome back to the program, Patrick O'Hearn.
3: Hey, thank you for having me, Michael.
1: Yeah, I always like talking to you in general, but it's fun, two guys with an O apostrophe talking about Our Lady of Knock. It's a perfect perfect time to talk about this. And so, you know, you've got this book, The Lamb of God, that that you recently put out, and it's a great opportunity now with Our Lady of Knock's feast day coming right up on August 21st. When we look at Our Lady of Knock, I think that it's important to talk about the context of this Marian apparition. And this is one of the very few fully approved church apparitions in history. But the context for why it happened, when it happened, where it happened, I think is important. What was going on in Ireland at the time of this apparition of the Virgin Mary?
3: Ireland was undergoing, there's actually two really bad famines, and one that happened, you know, several years earlier that led to, you know, many people obviously coming to United States, partly why we are, Michael, you and I are in the United States. Our ancestors came over, you know, bad potato famine, and then you had obviously the persecution from the British, where Catholics were told to renounce their faith or in order to have food. And so many chose, you know, to die for the faith. So these martyrs. And so, and then the second wave of famine was happening. And at the time, their parish priest in the small little town of Knock, which is located in County Mayo, kind of Western Ireland, Father Cavanaugh had been offering 100 masses for the holy souls in purgatory. Because we know over a million Irish people had died, and there wasn't people praying for them. And on that last, close to that last day of that last mass in his small parish, on the backside of the gable there, three figures appeared. You know, you had St. Joseph on the right, and in the middle you had Our Lady, and then on the left was St. John the Evangelist. And so this, I think this apparition was, you know, it was heaven was coming to the Irish people to show them that they're not alone. And thankfully, obviously, the famine didn't turn out as bad as, you know, as they anticipated. And what's amazing about this apparition is also we have a lamb that appears on the altar, which harkens back to our liturgy, you know, the Eucharist. And also where this apparition took place, it's interesting, is it happened on the back side of the wall. So on the other side of the church, you know, this happened outside, but on the other side of the wall there was the tabernacle, the Eucharist. So it's this heavenly liturgy that we have here. And Our Lady and St. Joseph and St. John the Evangelist, they said nothing. There was nothing. It was a silent apparition. It lasted for, you know, around 7:15 to around 9:30 or so. And about 15 official witnesses came forward. And they described so many beautiful things that they saw. You know, they saw Mary's gold crown, and because she was like the Queen of Ireland. And I think in this message of, it's really, because there was nothing said, it's really considered, it's often overlooked, which is very sad. But there's just so much to unpack in this apparition, even though there was no word said.
1: Absolutely. And I think that what we can talk a little bit about what makes this so unique, but I think that the multiplicity of figures there with Mary and the others were there, which is atypical in Marian apparitions. There are some apparitions where Mary appears with the child Jesus, but in general, we see Mary appearing alone. So this is fascinating. What do we make of this decision from heaven? If we can come up with a reason, why was it important that all those figures were there for this tableau, this scene appearing in front of those 15 people?
3: Yeah, you know, I was talking to Father Edward Looney. You know, he's a friend of yours,
1: yes.
3: I'm sure. He's a great Marian priest, and we were talking about this apparition too. And it's interesting, you know. Both St. Joseph and St. John the Evangelist, you know, they took Mary into their home. And so I think there's a symbolism there. And then this church took place at St. John the Baptist. And as we know, St. John the Baptist was said, you know, behold the Lamb of God. So there's all these connections with these heavenly characters. And then you have the angels around. So really, I think, you know, deep down, there's this glimpse of, you know, we see in the book of Revelations with the Lamb on the altar, the heavenly liturgy, and, you know, and the Lamb was so significant for the Irish people, and this Lamb that appeared on the altar was about 8 weeks old, and so it signified Christ, you know, Christ in the Eucharist. And so I think with all this message is there's a pointing towards, that, you know, heaven has not forgotten the Irish people, and then also, you know, they were starving so much, as heaven is pointing to the true food, which is the Eucharist. And so, you know, today, I think it was in the last few years when Pope Francis was alive, he made this a Eucharistic and a Marian shrine. So I think it's the only one, to my knowledge, that's designated as both a Eucharistic and Marian shrine. So I think this element that, again, that we have Jesus, that he's present in the Eucharist, that he's always with us until the end of time, no matter what we suffer. And I think the Irish people could see that symbolism, that God was kind of rewarding them for their faith, for being persecuted for so long, that you know, heaven is with them.
1: Absolutely. We're talking today with Patrick O'Hearn, author of the book, The Lamb of God, The Story of Our Lady of Knock. And this is a perfect time to talk about this Irish apparition with the feast day this week. And so I think that this apparition is so important to the Irish people. And I'll let you comment on that a little bit, Patrick. But talk a little bit about the ensuing years and beyond of Ireland when this apparition happened. How was this this devotion embraced, and how was it built up and recognized by the church into what we see today with the beautiful shrine and the attention of the nation given to this shrine on this feast day?
3: Yeah, it was only 10 days after this apparition happened, you know, miracles started happening. And one of them that I allude to in my book is there was a young 12-year-old girl named Delia Gordon. She was deaf, and her parents brought her to the shrine. They took a little pebble, a piece of stone from the side of the wall. And now if you go over there today, it's pretty much everyone, all the visitors, they kind of took it all off. And now they have the chapel that's built on the back of it. But they still have some stone. You can touch one original stone on the side. But her parents took a little pebble, put it in her ear, and she miraculously could heal. And so all these miracles, people started coming, and thousands of miracles were taking place. And then they did two commissions, and they brought all the 15 approved witnesses came together, and all of their testimony stated, you know, that it was trustworthy and satisfactory. And then in 1936, they did the same thing. And so I think the miracles were kind of evidence that, like, there's something as special is happening here. And then obviously the proof of the testimonies, they all verified each other. And so that kind of propelled it to be, you know, an officially approved apparition.
1: Absolutely. And we see two rounds of investigation separated by a little period of time there that the church goes through and investigates, interviews all the witnesses, and then years later comes back and interviews the witnesses, and the testimony has not wavered or changed. And we see the visit of Pope Francis in recent years in addition to John Paul II, as far as Pope setting foot on the shrine and that approval by papal proximity, you might say, to the site. So this is considered one of the highly approved Marian apparitions in history, and that number is quite small when you consider it joins the likes of Fatima, Lourdes, and Guadalupe with that recognition. And so what's great about this apparition is that it's great for the whole family to understand. There were no words spoken. In so many ways, it's symbolic in Mary coming as a loving mother to a suffering nation. And so your book, The Lamb of God, The Story of Our Lady of Knock, is a book for children, and it sort of opens up the story of Our Lady of Knock to people of all ages. Talk about what inspired you to put this book together, The Lamb of God.
3: You know, being, you know, half Irish and knowing that, you know, obviously the sacrifices, I would not be Catholic today if my relatives had not kept the faith. And so when I went over to visit Knock 2 years ago, I was praying in the Adoration Chapel, and that's what I love. They have adoration there all the time. And I felt this presence before the real presence, before Jesus, you know, just, you know, like I felt like Our Lady was like asking me to write a book on this, because I went to the bookstore and there was one children's book. And I say this book isn't just for, I would say children, but I think even adults. It's like making a mini pilgrimage. And my illustrator, who's incredible, she does watercolor, and she's actually Irish herself too. So it was just kind of beautiful how God brought us together. And then I worked with Father Calloway, and Father Calloway loves this apparition. He particularly loves how Saint Joseph appears here. Mm-hmm. And so Father Calloway wrote a prayer at the back to Saint Joseph of Knock. So we can often think about, you know, his presence there. And so I really think that this, you know, this apparition is a message for all people. And I think of all the apparitions, I think it foreshadows what heaven in a sense is like, because it's this silence. And we know, you know, Saint John of the Cross talks about how God's language in heaven is silence. And so it's this manifestation, almost like a transfiguration that these people saw, where all the figures, you know, they were white. You know, one thing I wish that I knew is, like, because Mary and all of them were white, it would be neat to know, like, hey, how was Mary's hair color? But it was white, right? Because some statues of her paint her as having, you know, this reddish tone. But we obviously, in the book, we went with the whiteness and just that glorification that we see. So again, I think this apparition is just, as you said, it's for everyone. And the visionaries, we have one, the youngest was at the age of 5. He came to the United States and buried at Old St. Patrick's Cathedral. And another one, Patrick Hill, came to the United States and is buried in the United States. So it ranges from ages 5 to 74. And all of them were lay people, and they all lived holy lives. Some of them died shortly after. And so we also include a little biography of each of the 15 official witnesses in the back of the book, which I think is very helpful because few Catholics really know about these visionaries.
1: When we consider all these visionaries, young and old, different types of people, different walks of life who experience these visions of Mary, it kind of can be reflective to us that this is a message for everyone as well, as we were saying. But what would you have to, if you had to tease out a message of Our Lady of Knock, despite it being a silent apparition, despite there being multiple figures who appear in the apparition, what could we say is the message of Our Lady of Knock for even us in our modern world?
3: I would say, you know, the message of Our Lady of Knock is that, you know, she is always, you know, present wherever the Lamb is at. And so I think about it, when we go to Mass, every time we go before the Blessed Sacrament or Eucharistic Adoration, Our Lady of Knock is there, and she is looking, she's saying, you know, behold the Lamb of God. So I think the message is that, you know, heaven is with us now, you know, every Mass, every Adoration we go to, and especially in our struggles, and to be present in the silence, that heaven speaks to us in the silence, more so than even words. Like, we want to hear messages, but heaven is there, and we just have to listen, you know, open our ears, our hearts to the message that God wants to speak to us.
1: Wonderful. Well, I'm so grateful to you, Patrick O'Hearn, for joining us on today's program, talking to us about The Lamb of God, the story of Our Lady of Knock, which is your book about Our Lady of Knock and the feast day, of course, this week. Where can people go to either learn more about the book or to buy it?
3: Yeah, they can find the book either at FatherCalloway.com. It's on his website. And then I also have, and then that'll lead you to Marian Press. You know, their shopmercy.com has it. And then my website is Patrick R. O'Hearn that has the book as well and some of my other works.
1: Wonderful. Well, we're grateful to you, Patrick O'Hearn, author of this book, Lamb of God, The Story of Our Lady of Knock, for joining us on today's program and talking to us about our favorite Irish Marian apparition. Thank you so much for joining us on today's program.
3: My pleasure.
1: God bless. That was Patrick O'Hearn. Check that book out, The Lamb of God, The Story of Our Lady of Knock. It's for children, but it can be an education for people of all ages to learn about this great Marian apparition, the famous one of Ireland. And that's all the time we have for today's show. If you missed any of this episode or want to catch up on past episodes, you can go to EWTN.com/radio, check out the audio archives, or download the free EWTN app. I'd like to thank our guest today, Maria Scaparlanda. She's the promoter of the canonization cause for Blessed Stanley Rother and one of the contributors featured in the new film, American Martyr, The Stanley Rother Story. And Patrick O'Hearn for talking to us about The Lamb of God, The Story of Our Lady of Knock, available from Marian Press. That's the children's book about Our Lady of Knock. And I'd like to thank you for joining me today on Miracle Hunter, where from claims of healings and visions to the world's most inexplicable events, whether you're a believer or a skeptic, the truth is always worth a hunt. Talk to you next week.
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9: Lord God, thank you for this great nation and the opportunity to live in it. Please help us to be a light and represent the church in today's society. We ask you for the strength and courage necessary to help us to navigate these troubling times and to stand up for what we think is right. We ask this in your most precious name. Amen. In the name of the Father, the Son, and the Holy Spirit. Amen.
10: Hi, I'm Father Henry Cuellar Jr. I'm the pastor here at St. Joseph Catholic Church in Manor, Texas, and this is 60 Seconds on the Eucharist. You know, St. Augustine speaks about you are what you eat. And that's kind of paraphrasing what he says. But truly, you are what you eat, right? So taking that to the level of the Eucharist, When we come to receive the Eucharist, we should always be taking the Eucharist with the understanding that we are becoming more Christ-like. Every moment that we come to receive the Holy Eucharist, we are truly taking in ourselves the full divinity of Christ. Christ, fully present, is there, and He wants to share Himself with us so we might become like Him, becoming imitators of Christ. And so when we come to receive Holy Eucharist, we have to be really aware of what we are receiving. Or I would say, whom we are receiving. That we really have to be able to say, Lord, I want to receive You so that I might be like You. That I might become like You. That I may truly become an image of You here on earth.
11: 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May we live out our faith among family, friends, and even the strangers God has put in our path. 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Amen.
12: Hello, I'm Father Doug Jeffers, Adjutant Judicial Vicar of the Diocese of Austin, and welcome back to 60 Seconds with the Eucharist. Today we're talking about the phrase source and summit, which is a phrase that the Second Vatican Council used to describe the Holy Eucharist. It's the source and the summit of our faith. What those words mean is that the Eucharist is the source of our spiritual life. That means it's where we draw our energy, where we draw the power to go out and live our spiritual life. It comes really from the Eucharist, from the Eucharist being offered in all the churches around the world every day on behalf of the Church and all her members. We all draw strength from that. And from Holy Communion, which we receive in the Eucharist, when Christ comes to live inside us and to strengthen us to carry out our mission. But not only is the Eucharist the source of the life of faith, it's also the summit of the life of faith, which means not only does our whole spiritual life flow from the Eucharist, but it all leads back to the Eucharist. And that's because the Eucharist is our great act of adoration. It's our great act of worship to God. When we go to Mass, we offer God worship. We offer Him worship that has infinite value, because we offer Him the body and blood of His Son. And so the Mass, really, more than anything else we do on earth, is like heaven. Because in the Mass, we're perfectly offering worship up to God, which is what we'll be doing in heaven. So not only does everything we do flow from the Eucharist, but everything comes back to the Eucharist, which is a foretaste of the heavenly wedding feast. 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
15: 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Today's talk is from his CD, Understanding the Sacrament of Penance.
16: Let's pray. In the Father, and the Son, and the Holy Spirit, amen. Great God of love and mercy, You sent Your Son to set us free and save us from our sins. Help us to repent of our sins and receive Your mercy and forgiveness. We beg You these things, Holy Father, in Jesus' name, amen. Mary, Mother of Jesus, pray for us. Good Saint Joseph, pray for us. In the Father, Son, Holy Spirit, amen. Okay, today we're going to deal with the sacrament of penance. Now, this is the traditional way that most of us went through the sacraments, right? But this isn't the traditional way that's in the catechism and isn't the traditional way for adults. adults coming into the church will get baptized, then confirmed, and then a Eucharist. And then later on, I'll get the sacrament of penance. But most of us grew up, we got baptized, and then in second grade, in this fall, we got sacrament of penance, and then in the spring, we got the sacrament of the Eucharist, First Communion. So that's the way I'm going to deal with it, though it's not the traditional way, and it's not the oldest way, but it's just the way a lot of us grew up with it. So we're just taking them a little bit out of order. Now, again, I'm doing it on purpose because it's Christmas here. And as I've talked about at Mass, and I've talked about at all our sessions, we take this from Matthew, the Gospel of Matthew, chapter 1, verse 21. Matthew chapter 1, verse 21. And again, it says, "You will name him Jesus because he will save his people from their sins." So, the whole reason Jesus Christ was born was to save us from our sins. And the first place that's done is what we talked about last week, through the sacrament of baptism. The second way that God saves us is through the sacrament of penance. Now, again, as we talked about before, the outward sign of penance is the laying on of hands and the words of absolution. Where it's at in the Bible is where? John's Gospel, chapter 20, verse 22 and 23. That's where it's at. And it says, after the resurrection, Jesus breathed on the apostles, ruah, the Hebrew word. So it gives them new life, gives them new power. And he says, receive the Holy Spirit. And then he says, those whose sins you forgive are forgiven. Those whose sins you hold bound are held bound. So not only did he give the power to priests to forgive sins, but gave them the power to bind people in their sin if they're unrepentant. So that's a great power, explicitly given in this gospel after the resurrection. And the reason that is so Jesus can continue his presence of bringing healing and mercy to people through his priests. Because again, through a sacramental church, which we are, it's the way Jesus touches us physically today. Again, years ago, I was hearing confessions up at St. Luke's, 20 years ago, and this woman came in, and she, as soon as she walked in, she says, "Oh, I'm glad I got a cute one." Well, she had good taste, but the reality second was, she was trying to butter me up. Right? And so we're going through, and I'm just doing this in general. I don't want to break the seal. But one of the things was, I said, "So what you done?" "I can't tell you." I go, "Oh, you had an abortion." "Yes." So one of the things she said to me was quite interesting. She says, "Father, every night before I go to bed, I've asked Jesus to forgive me. Every night." And so she never felt forgiven once. When she left me in confession, she knew she was forgiven. God made real physically what he was trying to give her spiritually. So when you go to confession, God is showing you that here, I'm here and I forgive you, and I'm going to do it through another person so that you can experience it. You don't have to hope. You don't have to wonder. You can know, right? And so the outward sign that it gives is forgiveness. And so, it's so important. You know, people again and again talk about how they don't need to go to a priest for confession. You know, because I go right to Jesus. And again, as I talked about before, it's kind of like you're really close to Jesus. And again, the analogy always goes back to 1 Corinthians about the body of Christ. Every sin we commit is not a private sin. It's personal, but it's a communal sin. And since we're the body of Christ, since all of us are the body of Christ, there's Jesus, there's us. Now, every one of us are a part of the body. Some of us are fingers, toes, legs, whatever. But this is Jesus here. Now, let's say you're a hand and you sin, you commit a mortal sin. You're cut off from the body. That's what mortal sin does. It kills you. So you're separated. Now you're over here laying on the floor. You have no power. None. Zilch. You can't jump up here and say, Jesus, I'm forgiven. I need you. I need mercy. Please forgive me. You're dead over here. You need the body to come back to you. You need to come and you need to go back to where you are in the body. You cannot skip the body to go to the head. Right? We're all affected. And I can prove that to you if I go up to you right now and I stomp on your foot. Your whole body will hurt. You will be in pain. And it's not just your foot. You're, and you're going to run from me. Why? Because for your foot to be hurt, you hurt everything. So Jesus set it up that the priest represents both the head and the body. And so when you're reconciled, you're put back to where you belong, to your part of the body of Christ. And then you're reconciled not only with the head, but with the whole body. And again, that was very explicit in the early church, as we've talked about. That in the early church, there was no forgiveness of sins after baptism. No forgiveness. So that's why, again, a lot of the rulers and a lot of people waited until they were on their deathbed to be forgiven. Right? So they said, there's no other way to do this. And then the church, you know, the three major sins in the early church, there was just three of them. Can you imagine? Three major sins. You know what they were? Murder, adultery, and apostasy. And apostasy was what a lot of these people were doing. Apostasy means to deny the faith. And the reason people were denying the faith was because you were being killed if you were a Christian. Correct? So if someone came up to you and said, you're a follower of Christ, you go, oh no, not me. Well, that was an unforgivable sin. Now you've turned your back on Christ. But again, though, the church, especially Peter, knew this. Because that happened to Peter, right? Peter committed a sin of apostasy. Are you a friend of his? No. I don't know who you're talking about. Three times he denied Christ. So these are the three big ones. So the church says, okay, after time went on, God gave us the power to forgive sins. So let's say you can be forgiven once in your lifetime after baptism. So again, this was a public display. So again, you committed murder, adultery, apostasy. And then you would sit there, and again, as we talked about the other day, you'd have to publicly confess that sin. So the way it was public confession. And it would be in front of the whole church. You would go to church on Sunday, you'd get up in front of everybody, and you'd say, I committed adultery. And everybody go, we knew it, sure, pshaw, pshaw, you miserable, blah, blah, blah, blah. Then you were not forgiven. You were giving a public penance. You were not allowed to bat. You were not allowed. And again, this is way before Protestants and Catholics. This is way before anything. This isn't the 300s. This is way in the beginning when there was only one church. And they said, okay, after you publicly make a confession, then you'll have a public penance, which means you could have to wear a hair shirt, you could fast, you could whatever. And then you would stand outside the church every Sunday after that, because it wasn't a one-day thing. It wasn't go say 10 Our Fathers and 10 Hail Marys. It was, this is what you're going to do. And it's going to happen for like 6 months. Then you would beg people as they go to church on Sunday to pray for you, a sinner. And then at usually around the Easter time, could be done other times, you were then brought back into the church, and then there was public forgiveness. It was very, very clear in the early church that every sin affected the whole body. Very clear. And again, because there's only one body of Christ, it's because we're all united in Christ. It's because when we go to heaven, we're all united. There is no such thing. The stuff that people have created today, it's all that matters is me and Jesus. Never was it that. Never has it always been about you and Jesus. Never. This is something that was invented in the 20th century where we sit there and it's just all about me and Jesus. That's all that matters. Well, that's not true. Christ said it wasn't true. So you got to make sure that you know this. Everything you do, even if you're totally alone, you not only hurt Jesus, you hurt the whole body. So you can go to Jesus and say, Jesus, I'm sorry for my sins. He'll say, I forgive you, but go ask everybody else you hurt for their forgiveness. Well, there's millions of them. I know, that's why I gave you a priest. Who represents me and the whole body. Okay? So, again, I don't think anyone wants to go back to this. Because then as people found out how sinful we are, It says, okay, then they started up. But the way we have confession as it is today was something started by the Irish monks. The Irish monk missionaries. I spoke a couple years ago in Glamonois, which is the core of Ireland, where the big monastery was. And it was most of Europe got converted through this monastery in Ireland, which is just ruins now. But it was the place that went out and sent missionaries everywhere. And when you're going out, you don't have time to do all this. And so they said, okay, God gave us the power to forgive sins. And so they would do it because you'd just go in as a missionary, and then you would hear people's confessions, and then you'd give them a penance, and then you'd give them absolution all at the same time. Because there was no other way to do it. So the way that we have forgiven sins throughout the centuries have changed a lot. But the power to forgive sins have been there from the very beginning in John 20, 22, 23. Okay? Just to give you some background about the sacrament of penance and everything else. Now, what's necessary for confession is you need to have a repentant heart. The very first words ever out of Jesus' mouth publicly was repent. Now, again, most people never do this. It's crazy. Repent means change your life, man. It doesn't mean you're going to try to change your life. In fact, when you make your act of contrition, you will say, oh my God, I'm heartily sorry for having offended thee, and I detest all my sins because of thy just punishment, but most of all because I've offended you, my God, who art all good and deserving of all my love. I firmly resolve, with the help of your grace, to sin no more. You firmly resolve, not by your grace, but by God's grace, to sin no more. That's what you're saying. So that means you have repented. So again, let's say you committed adultery. We'll stick with that one. And you go to confession, and you sit there, and you're going to fly tonight, and you don't like to fly. You're afraid you're going to get killed. And so you go to confession and say, I committed adultery. But you know in your heart you're going to commit it again if you survive the plane crash. Right? So, even if you go to confession and you confess that, if you do not have a repentant heart, you still have sin. You understand? So even if I give a person absolution, if the person is not sorry and not repentant, it doesn't take. Because what's necessary is a repentant heart is necessary for receiving forgiveness. You understand that? So again, you can't sit there and say, I'm going to try, Father. That doesn't cut it. Again, the example. Let's say that I go up to one of you and I beat the hell out of you, huh? And I break your nose and I go, I'm so sorry. And you're a saint and you say, that's okay, Father, I forgive you. And after I say, I forgive you, then you sit there and say, that's okay, Father. Then I see you an hour later and I go, hi. And you go, hi, Father. Bam! I beat the hell out of you again. This time I break both your arms. And I go, I am so sorry, I broke both your arms. And you go, that's okay, Father. You're having a bad day. I like you. You know, anyway, then I see you an hour later. And I go, hi. And you go, hi, Father. And I beat the heck out of you again. And this time I break both your legs. And I go, I'm crying. Can't you tell? I'm so sorry I broke your legs and your arms and punched you in the nose. I'm going to try not to do it again. What are you going to say? I don't think I believe you, Father. Why not? I'm a priest. You wouldn't believe me. Well, no, why? Because if I was sorry, what would I do? Stop beating the hell out of you. Right? And see, we do this all the time. If you're a husband and you abuse your wife, she's not going to say, okay, it's okay, you can keep doing it. Well, some might. But like my mother once said to my father, once he never beat her, because my mother is, you know, a little woman, but she was a policewoman. And she said to my father once, because my father was an alcoholic, as you know, and he could get mad, but never touched her, because she said to him once, if you ever touch me, I will kill you while you sleep. And she meant it with all her heart. There is no way. My father wouldn't even think about touching my mother because she would kill you while you sleep. So the reality is, to be forgiven, you need to have a repentant heart. Now again, God is always willing to forgive you. Always. But you need to be sorry and repentant.
17: Now, again, sometimes I have never, ever, ever, ever, ever withheld any absolution from anybody because I don't know their heart. You know, now there are other priests, just the other day, don't get out of here, I won't forgive you. Okay, but you don't know their heart. So I always sit there and someone comes in and says, Father, I don't know if I can ever say I'm not going to do this again. Okay, let's talk. Okay, and then I can get them to a place I have all my life so far, 25 years, to where they get to be repentant. Because they just don't understand. Most people don't understand the sacrament. Again, if you come before God, you just want, it's just like hurting anybody else. It's just like hurting anybody else. When you say you're sorry, you mean I'm not going to hurt you again. It's just that simple. And again, there is two different types of sorrow, correct? There is the sorrow of perfect contrition. We'll talk about sorrow, which is another part of necessary. Then there's perfect and imperfect. Now, most people are at the imperfect stage, but that's not where God wants you to be. Imperfect contrition is, I'm sorry, like I used to beat my kids at prep, in a good way, sometimes. And I'm sorry because Father is going to come and hit me in the arm. One of the ways I used to sit there and tell them all the time, don't you ever say God's holy name in my presence. If you do, I'm going to kill you. And so they would sit there and say, oh my G-O-D, in my office. And I'd get up and I'd walk over to them. I'd say, son, where do you want it? Bam! Don't you ever say God's name in vain again. When they're 70 years old, they remember Father Larry hitting them in the arm because they said God's holy name in vain. Was I abusive? Maybe. But the reality was, I wanted to teach them something. The reality is, sin kills you forever. Right? Men usually respond better to that than, oh, son, you hurt Jesus so bad when you do that. And they laugh at you later. Oh, Father, I'm hurting Jesus when I do that. Da, da, da. Well, they'll remember when they're 70, Father hit him in the arm. But imperfect contrition is, I don't want to go to hell, or I don't want to be punished for sin. I'm sorry. Well, there has nothing to do with love, because imperfect contrition, which the church says is enough, imperfect contrition is about who? It's about you. I don't want to go to hell. I don't want to be punished. I'm sorry. Well, bet you God's like, oh, great. You're not really sorry you hurt me. You're just sorry because you don't want to go to hell. Okay, again, and it's like any good parent. If you catch your kids doing something and you go, are you sorry?
18: I'm sorry.
17: They're usually not sorry because they're sorry because they got caught, right? They're sorry because they don't want to be hit by you. They're sorry they don't want to be punished. But they're not sorry because they hurt you. But you still forgive them, do you not? Because they're growing. Now, so this is okay in the beginning. But as we grow in love with the Lord, we need to get the perfect contrition. I'm sorry not because of me. I'm sorry that I hurt you. Right? You know, it used to be when I did my passion talk, I used to play in the middle of the two-hour talk the song, Does He Still Feel the Nails? Refrain was, does he still feel the nails every time I fall? Does he hear the crowd cry, crucify again? Am I causing him pain? Then I know I gotta change. I just can't keep hurting him. That somewhere we get to the Lord, I hurt you in my relationship with you, and I am so sorry. There's no one that loves me the way you do. Okay? A lot of people never get to this, but that's where we got to go, right? You know, I do yell at people in confession. As many times I say I do not. I do. Never ever for people who are sorry, and never ever people who have great sin. The ones I yell at are the ones that's been a week, Father, a couple days, Father. It's always what do we call that? Someone who goes to confession a lot. They are not crazy. Shut up. Some need to go to confession every other day. Scrupulous. Scrupulosity is always focused on self and sin and not focused on Jesus. Now, again, the teaching of the church, there's two places to be forgiven of your sin. One is at the Mass, and one is in confession. Your venial sins, and we'll go into that in a second. All your venial sins, if you repent of them at the beginning of the Mass, are forgiven at Mass. You understand that? If you have venial sins and you repent at Mass, you're forgiven. So if you go to daily Mass, you're forgiven of your venial sins how often? every day. Do you need to go to confession for those sins? No, because they are truly forgiven. Now, but if you've committed a mortal sin in just a day, you had sex outside of marriage, you got drunk on purpose, you missed Mass on Sunday, can that sin be forgiven at the beginning of Mass? No, it must be confessed before you go to communion. So then, if it's only been 2 days, that's okay, and I never yell at anybody who had mortal sin. Again, before Mass on Sundays, I always hear confessions, or for Christmas, you know, I hear confessions more than most, right? Always I open it up. But when people come in and they'll sit there and say, oh, Father, it's only been 3 days, but I want to confess my sins, I go crazy on them, and then they get real mad at me. But it isn't because of them. The reason I get crazy on them is because, like, before Mass, that's for people who, are, if they were to die today, if they die, they go into mortal sin. They go to hell. That's what it means. But you didn't have mortal sin. So what happens is, you know how, like, right at 10:55, they cut you out of line, right? You're done. Boom. So that means that here someone wanted to go and it's only been 3 days, they have no mortal sins. Someone else is back in the line, and these people usually take longer than everybody else. They don't get to go to confession. And they're the ones that needed it. So the very act became a selfish act. It wasn't concerned about the people around you that are in more need of you. I always say when I'm doing a parish mission, I operate confessions like that

1 John, chapter 5, verse 16, 17, 18. Now again, some people sit there and say, sin is sin before God. No, that's not what John said. Now again, some people take stuff from today and they project it back 2,000 years. You got to go to the early church fathers. What did they teach about sin? What did John, who was the apostle, what did he teach about sin? Here's what he says. Anyone who sees his brother sinning, if the sin is not deadly, if the sin is not deadly, should petition God, and thus life will be given to the sinner. This is only for those whose sin is not deadly. There is such a thing as a deadly sin. I do not say that you should pray about that. True, all wrongdoing is sin, but not all sin is deadly. Now, so this is right from God's holy word. He makes the difference between deadly sin. What's another word for deadly? Mortal. It's a mortal wound. They died. And sin that is not deadly. And what do we call that kind of sin? Venial. That's a not deadly sin. But deadly sin must be confessed. Now, if you go to confession, let's say you go and you let's say you do not repent of a mortal sin, and you go to communion, what do we call that? A sacrilege. Now, where does that come from? Again, I want to show you 1 Corinthians. And again, I always say, you have to underline this stuff because, again, people just don't get it. They think we make these things up. They really do. Or they think we're not based on the Word of God. Really? We're the ones that wrote the Holy Word of God by the Holy Spirit. What came first, the church or the Bible? The church, by far, I already taught you that. But anyway, we want to go on. 1 Corinthians chapter 11. And this is verse, we're going to go 26 to 34. 1 Corinthians chapter 11. Now this is what St. Paul is telling the early community about going to communion. Okay? He says, if you go back to 23, he says, I received from the Lord what I handed on to you. This is my body, this is my blood. In the same way, verse 26, every time then you eat the bread and drink this cup, you proclaim the death of the Lord until he comes. Now, this is important about Eucharist, and it's also important about sin. This means that whoever eats the bread or drinks the cup of the Lord unworthily sins against the body and blood of the Lord. So he's saying, you sin against Jesus himself, his body, his blood, if you receive him unworthily, okay? And unworthily isn't just sinful, but it's without faith. Look at this. Because then he says, that means, verse 28, a man should examine himself first, only then should he eat of the bread and drink of the cup. Verse 29, he who eats and drinks without recognizing the body eats and drinks a judgment upon himself. That is why many of you are sick and infirm, and why so many of you are dying. So if you receive communion unworthily, the bread of life becomes the bread of death, right? By God's holy word. The church didn't sit there one day and say, let's think about this. Let's keep those people from receiving communion. Right? I have never refused communion to anyone, ever, ever. Why? Because we don't know what's going on in their hearts. We just don't know. We don't know that person could have went to confession yesterday. We just don't know. And so, it's not me who's going to bring judgment on that person. It's who? Jesus himself will bring condemnation on a person who has heart has not repented. Not me. So the church tries to save us by saying, listen, if you don't have a repentant heart, don't go to communion. Now again, people don't see it that way, do they? Who are you to tell me that I can go or not go to communion? I'm nobody. Go for it. But no, you yourself can kill yourself by going to communion unworthily. That's why many of you are sick and so many of you are dying. And so he goes in the next line, he says, if you were to examine ourselves, we would not be falling under judgment in this way. But since it is the Lord who judges us, he chastens us to keep us from being condemned with the rest of the world. So we sit there talking about how we have to examine ourselves before we go to communion. That's all. And if we have mortal sin, you need to repent of it. Okay? You need to go to confession.

0: That's why I have confessions before Mass, just so this thing doesn't happen to a person. You understand? And it's very important to me. I think every church in the United States and the world should have confessions before Mass for that very reason. The problem is people have forgotten what sin does to us. Sin, people, kills us. Mortal sin. Now let's go. There's three things necessary to commit a mortal sin. One is serious matter. Two is full knowledge. And three is full consent of the will. Okay? It's wrong, you know it's wrong, you do it anyway. Okay? So, things are objectively mortal sins. Killing somebody, having abortion, helping someone have an abortion, getting drunk on purpose, missing Mass on Sunday, stealing a large amount of money, stabbing somebody, hurting somebody, whatever it is. Okay? Those are serious matter type things. Right? Now, if it's a pencil, you stole a pencil, is that serious matter? No! If you steal $1 million from someone and they starve to death, is that serious matter? Yes! You killed somebody. Anyway, so, serious matter. You know it's serious. The kids at prep used to hate me on this one. They'd say, Father, why did you tell us? Because I love you. Like I'd say, having sex before marriage is a mortal sin. I didn't say it. Ephesians chapter 5, verses 5 to 7 says it. Make no mistake about it. No fornicator, no unclean or lustful person, in effect, an idolater, will have any inheritance in the kingdom of Christ or of God. Let no one deceive you with worthless arguments. These are sins that bring down God's wrath on disobedient. Therefore, have nothing to do with them. I used to make my high school boys memorize that. Isn't that bad? And I'd say, if your girlfriend wants to have sex, you just look at her and say, make no mistake about it, no fornicator, no unclean or lustful person, affect my idolater of any inheritance of Christ or God. That's terrible. It was a buzzkill. But anyway, they say, why do you tell us these things, Father? Full knowledge, okay? And then full consent of the will. Now, this is what keeps most people from falling into mortal sin. Full consent. It's wrong. I know it's wrong, and I'm going to do it anyway. Well, sir or ma'am, you've just killed yourself spiritually, which is eternal. Now, so if you go and say, I'm going to go get drunk tonight, and you get drunk, spitting up, puking all over the thing, you drive, you do all this stuff, you hurt somebody, a car accident, you had full consent. But let's say you're at a party, and you're drinking punch. You had no idea that that punch was spiked, and you get blitzed. Is that a mortal sin? No, why? Didn't have mortal sin. You wake up on Sunday and you got the flu. You're puking all over the place. You miss Mass on Sunday. Is that a mortal sin? No. If you decide you want to go golfing instead, and you go golfing instead of going to Mass, you don't go to Mass, is that a mortal sin? Yes. And when you die and go to hell, you'll golf forever and there'll be no holes in any of the greens, just to let you know. So, God came to free us from all of this. The whole reason Jesus was born was to forgive you. That's why the Holy Father said again and again, confessionals are not torture chambers, right? They're not a torture chamber. You know, part of it when we're growing in the Lord is He's helping us to grow. And so again, if I'm doing a parish mission and I go for the questions, that's because I have 1,000, 2,000 people in front of me and there's 10 priests. So that's why I developed the questions years ago to sit there and help people to get everybody in and out of confession, because talk about triage. We can only do so much. We have to forgive people their sins. You know, they know the priest, they're going more, then more can happen. Okay? Then you can have talking, you can have discussion. And again, these are the things you got to focus on. Now, this will tell you how to make a good confession. So, you prior to go to confession, you make an examination of conscience. People drive me crazy when they go to confession and they say, Father, I haven't had a chance to examine my conscience. You shouldn't be here then. Then I help them examine their conscience. Okay? But anyway, so they greet the priest, say, Hi, Father, bless me, Father, for I have sinned. They make the sign of the cross. It has been however long since my last confession, and then these are my sins. Now, when you confess your sins, you're supposed to, first of all, if you go behind a screen, you should tell the priest a little about yourself, just a little. You know, I'm married, I'm single, I've been married for 20 years, I'm divorced, I'm a kid, whatever it is. Sometimes what's very hard for me is sometimes there's people, you don't know if it's a guy or a girl speaking to you. And you never want to ask, like, are you a guy, are you a girl? Never ask that. So I try to be very general, because sometimes you can't tell, you know, if a person's going on the other side. So somebody, I'm a woman, married, a husband of 25 years, whatever. And then you got to tell your sins. The way that traditionally was taught, you got to tell the sin and about how many times you did it. Number. Now, so for instance, if you miss Mass, you say, I missed Mass once, Father. Okay? Or it's been 10 years. I miss Mass a lot, Father. You don't have to sit there and say, I think I miss Mass 20 times a year times 10, 200 times, Father. But then you lie in confession because you have no idea how many times. It's like these people would sit there and say, Father, I swore, oh, about 250 times. Just say, I swore every day, okay? Or I swear a lot, Father. He just has to know, especially with mortal sins, like if you killed somebody, I killed someone, Father. Would you kill one person or many, right? If you have an abortion, how many abortions did you have? All those type of things. Just so the priest can know how much to help you, okay? So you got to confess the number, and you got to confess that. And again, when it talks the number, not explicit number, but some give him some idea. Then he's going to give you a penance. Again, the only penance I've given all my priesthood is what? One Our Father. And again, some people say, Father, that's not enough. Nobody asks you. It's the perfect prayer of Christ. If you don't think one Our Father is enough, you go deal with Jesus, not me. Right? Because again, who pays for your sin? Christ does. Now, penance is how we cooperate with Christ to show we're sorry. Now, sometimes I'll say, one Our Father, but you know, you yelled at your wife, I want you to go take her flowers.
1: No, do I have to?
0: Yes, get her flowers. Whatever, okay? But that's part of the reality. Now, when something is confessed, you need to know that's between you and God. The priest, even if he knows you, the priest, let's say you go and come to confession to me and say, Father, I killed your mother. Next time I see you, I can't say to you, you remember when you told me you killed my mother? I can never bring that up to you again. I can't treat you any differently. I have to forget it. It's under the seal forever. Now, some people think that's impossible. Let me tell you, with dealing with confessions for 25 years, and people say, remember what I said to you last time, Father? I don't. Because you have thousands of people going to confession to you, and you might think you're the most special person in all the world. And I remembered every one of your sins. I do not. By definition, it's impossible. It's Christ who forgives you through the priest. But they're forgiven and they're forgotten. So you need to forget it too. Now again, in here, it's amazing because these are the words of absolution here. After he gives you a penance, he'll say, make an act of contrition, which is there below. You don't have to say the actual act of contrition. You can say you're sorry or whatever. Like with me, when you go into confessions, are you sorry? Yes, that's your act of contrition. But here it goes. This is the prayer the priest says. God, the Father of mercies, through the death and resurrection of his Son, has reconciled the world to himself and sent the Holy Spirit among us for the forgiveness of sins. Through the ministry of his church, may God forgive you your sins. I absolve you of all your sins. In the name of Father, Son, Holy Spirit. Amen. So, who forgives you in confession? The priest. I absolve you of your sins. Remember when we talk about this, John 20, 22, 23, it says, those whose sins you forgive, they are forgiven. But the power comes from who? God himself. Again, you get cancer, you go to a doctor, and the doctor operates you on you, and he fixes you. The doctor cured you, if you will, but he only did it by the grace of Almighty God. You understand? So the power comes from God. But it's the priest who's the instrument of the power. You understand? So again, that's part of what a sacrament does. And some people say, well, who's the priest? It's who Jesus chose. He said, those who sinned, you forgive. What do you want? And again, I don't need any priest to go between me and Jesus. Excuse me. No matter how you came to Jesus, you came through somebody else, right? You came through Billy Graham. You gave your life to Jesus. You would not have given your life to Jesus if it wasn't for Billy Graham. So I could submit to you that you weren't saved except through the instrumentality of Billy Graham. Someone shared with you and witnessed to you about the Lordship of Jesus Christ. And they say, say this sinner prayer with me. And you said the sinner's prayer with them. You are forgiven through the instrumentality of somebody else. So when people try to play this little game, I don't need anybody, I don't go through anybody, that's a lie. God has chosen from the very beginning. He gave us the commandments through who? Moses. Are they Moses' commandments? They're God's, but he used a person. God has used people from the very beginning of time, and God still uses people. Now, when you go to confession to a priest, Most people sit there and they think, oh, if anybody ever knew me, they wouldn't be able to love me because I don't even love myself because I've done this. One of the greatest things for me as a priest is when someone's really crazy of their sin. And I can look at them and say, you're loved and you're forgiven, and I absolve you of all your sins. And when they say, Father, and again, when I'm doing men's conferences, there's people who haven't been in 50 years, 60 years. You know, I hear a lot of 40, 50, 60 year confessions. And they'll sit there and say, Father, will God forgive me? Of course He'll forgive you. And when I give them absolution, you can see the weight being lifted off them. The confession is one of the greatest gifts God's ever given us. And so when you go to it, God loves to forgive you. And again, the priest should always give you mercy, if you have mercy, right? Years ago, it got me in the biggest trouble. If you ever listen to my original confession tape, it says right on there, if you go to confession and the priest starts yelling at you and you're really sorry for your sins, what should you do? Walk out. They'll talk about that forever. Let me give you a hint. Now, but if you go, Father, I committed adultery and I'm going to do it again. Father should not yell at you. Father should beat you. There's a big difference. Are you sorry now? Are you sorry now? Are you sorry now? Yes, Father, I'm sorry now. Thank you. Now I absolve you of your sins. And Father, Son, Holy Spirit, amen. So, sometimes you will be treated strongly. Padre Pio was not very gentle with people in confession. Now, some people use Padre Pio as the end-all of all things. I like better John Vianney. You know what John Vianney used to do? He would do the penance for the sinners. He'd say, okay, your penance is you're going to fast all day tomorrow. But wait, I'll do it for you. And he would do the penance for the sinner. That's even greater. Anybody can just sit there and go crazy. It's different if you're sitting there in the body and saying, I'll do it for you. Who did that for us ultimately? Jesus. Now the priest is another Christ in persona Christi. And so when he does that, that's when he most becomes like Christ. Like again, a couple years ago, I was in Rome and I went to confession. The priest yelled at me and gave me a rosary for a penance. I'd never given a rosary to anybody. And I was too shocked to yell back. Often I sit there and think, I'm going to kill that guy. I ever see that guy again, I'm going to kill him. Now, that was in St. Mary Major Church. Now, at the same time, a couple months ago, another priest friend of mine from another diocese went. Younger than me, but he went to confession. And he called me, he said, Larry, he just went to Rome. I go, oh, great. And he goes, and you know, I went to confession at St. Mary Major Church. I go, oh dear, it's the Dominicans here, confessions over there. I go, yeah. And he goes, the priest yelled at me. And I go, you got the same one I got. I said, what did you get for a penance? I have to say a rosary every day for a month. I go, holy cow. I don't want to know what you did. Forget it. But the reality is, some people think that they are God in the confessional. They're the instrument of mercy. Mercy is giving something good to someone who doesn't deserve it. So, when you go to confession, like again, I always have what we call the questions, right? You can do two different ways at me, and I always give you the option. You know, I never force the questions on anybody unless we only have 2 seconds, Mass is going on, we got to get this done. But the reality is, the questions, we go through the commandments together. Right? And I'll just sit there and I'll start with the beginning. Do you pray every day? And you say yes or no. Use God's holy name in vain. Missed Mass. Dishonored your parents. Got angry. Hurt others with your words. Made fun of others. Helped someone have an abortion. Had an abortion. Impure thoughts. Impure actions with self. If you're not married, oral sex before marriage. Have sex before marriage. If you're married, artificial birth control. Have you committed adultery? Have you had sex with someone of the same sex? Have you looked at pornography? Have you lied? Have you cheated? Have you stolen? Have you gossiped? Have you been jealous? Have you got drunk? Have you got high? Have you been judgmental? Have you been proud? Do you consistently take care of the poor? Is there anything else? And again, usually it's yes, yes, yes, yes. No, I'd never do that one, Father. Yes, yes, yes. Oh, I'd like to try that one, Father. Whack! Yes, yes, yes, yes, yes. Yeah, anything else? Yeah, I don't like cats, and I set one on fire to watch it burn once. You're going to hell, and there's going to be all cats there forever. But anyway, so, then I give you absolution and give you one Our Father, okay? You don't have to be afraid of confession. That's the whole point. It doesn't matter if it's been 20 years, a week, or whatever. If you have sinned, if you are sorry and you're repentant, Jesus is always going to forgive you. Always. As long as you're sorry and repentant, He'll always forgive you. Okay? Now again, this is what it is. So the point of this talk is to give you a little bit of history of confession, to give you the how-to of confession, but also to let you not be afraid of confession. You got it? Get it? Gonna do it? Made you know his love today and forever. Amen. The Lord be with you. May Almighty God bless, keep, and protect you. He who is Father and Son and Holy Spirit. Amen.
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3: Now, Catechism Wisdom with me, Dr. Ray Guarendi, and Father Larry Richards.
4: Who has more wisdom about living right? The Catholic Church, as founded by Jesus Christ some 2,000 years ago, or modern, ever-shifting secular notions, oftentimes dominated by psycho-trendy new and enlightened ideas? With me, as always, here on Catechism Wisdom, Father Larry Richards. He is pastor of St. Joseph's Church in Erie, Pennsylvania, as well as a very well-known speaker around the country giving missions all over the place. Father, I got to read you what the Catechism touches upon in many places, but I picked these two.
0: Oh, please.
4: Thank you.
0: What numbers are they?
4: Section 1723, quoting John Henry Cardinal Newman.
0: Wow.
4: All bow down before wealth. Wealth is that to which the multitude of men pay an instinctive homage. They measure happiness by wealth, and by wealth they measure respectability. Section 2536 says this: our thirst for another's goods is immense, infinite, never quenched. Thus it is written, he who loves money never has money enough.
0: You got that right.
4: Well, what is wrong with having money?
0: Nothing. And the scripture doesn't ever say anything about money's the problem. It says love of money. And that's
4: what if
0: the catechism
4: I don't love it? What
0: saying.
4: If I just want a bunch of money and I don't love it? I like
0: you
4: it.
0: Love
4: I like
0: it. What
4: it
0: are you talking about? But the reality is that, you know, again, Mother Teresa used to say people in India are so hungry that they would go up and pick up dog dung and eat it to fill up the emptiness. People all over the world are so hungry, they eat all this stuff that's empty and just makes the whole inside bigger. When people are searching for money or greed, they're trying to fill up the emptiness inside. And what it is, it's fake. The only thing that'll fill up our emptiness isn't our material goods, but it's love, and it's God's love. And so what we can do is we can go and buy these things, and it's wealthy people commit more suicides than anybody else. You don't have the poor doing this because they know these things aren't where I come and where I get my worth. I get my worth not from what I own or what owns me, but I get my worth from God, who loves me.
4: Why don't I just think that if I get to a certain point, I will be content? Isn't that what we all chase?
0: But again, everything you have and everything I have, everything that we see around us is not going to exist one day, huh? It's all gone. Everything, you know, it's the whole thing about life. Everything you love will disappear. The people you love will disappear. The things you have will disappear. So if you have your worth or your treasure in things, you're always going to be afraid because that which you love can be taken away from you. But if you have your treasure in God and his love, then you have great security because that can never be taken from you.
4: I'm going to have to give you another psychological study, none of which you've known anything about.
0: I haven't known anything.
4: I'm getting a little tired of
0: it. Oh, your wisdom is unbelievable, doctor.
4: I appreciate you recognizing it. It only took you about 7 segments to finally get to that point.
0: I know. I'm stupid. Sorry.
4: What folks proportionately give the most to charity? Rich, medium income, poor.
0: I don't know, doctor. Tell me.
4: You don't know?
0: I don't. I'm
4: Can't
0: sorry.
4: Can't you guess?
0: I don't know. The poor.
4: Absolutely.
0: See,
4: you
0: I'm
4: knew
0: smart.
4: That.
0: I
4: you knew that. You're just stalling for effect. The poor. Proportionately.
0: Absolutely.
4: And you always hear this. You know, well, we're a very wealthy country and we give so much to charity. There was a couple of guys who did a study. I think the book was called Who Gives in America? And one of the points they made was, it was on its head. The people with the least proportionately give them. Why would that be?
0: Because their treasure isn't in what they own. That's the difference. Huh? Sometimes wealthy people, their treasure is what they own. So poor people could easily give what they have.
4: So what do I do? Do I go get rid of all my stuff and I live in a pup tent? And
0: no, but you must be generous. That's one of my biggest things. The surest sign of God's presence in a person is generosity. If a person isn't generous with their lives, with their time, with their things, with their money, I always say, they haven't fully yet surrendered to God, because God, by definition, has surrendered everything to us. And if we're going to be in the image and likeness of God on this earth, we need to be people that surrender everything. And the best way to do that, I think, is when we have things. And again, I don't take a vow of poverty as a diocesan priest, but what I got to do is have a poverty of spirit. And the best way to do that for all of us is to have our hands open and to let God give what he wants and let God take what he wants. It all belongs to him. It doesn't belong to me. And when we live this way, with our hands open and letting God give and take, then we can be content with what we have. And isn't that the real thing that we all want? Just to be content, no matter what we have, no matter where we are, to be a content and to be at peace comes from surrender.
4: Society says the more you have, the happier you are. The Catechism says you get an inordinate attachment to your goods, your things, your wealth. You will never find peace. That seems to be the case. Coming from a psychologist's perspective, I've seen it over and over again. There is a phrase that says, "Show me your checkbook, and I'll know who you are."
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7: I'm Father Edward Kraus of the Society of Catholic Social Scientists and the Fellowship of Catholic Scholars, and this is Faith Matters. The wisdom and correctness of the Church's position on artificial contraception, condoms, chemical contraceptives, IUDs, and pills, as opposed to self-control, self-restraint, self-respect, and respect for the underlying moral order, is revealed in many ways. It has become increasingly apparent over the last 25 years that the misuse of such devices, along with abortion, is a major factor in fostering our rampant promiscuity and sexual permissiveness, with the result an AIDS epidemic, skyrocketing STD rates, our broken homes, child abuse, crime rates, and a host of other interrelated ills, all of which the Holy Father Paul VI predicted 25 years ago in his encyclical letter Humanae Vitae. IUDs were initially touted as the safest, most effective of birth control devices, and two decades later, the manufacturers of IUDs, A.H. Robbins, C.D. Searle Company, have been sued so often they're bankrupt. Use of the pill has dropped by nearly a half in the last two decades because of the health complications and medical side effects. It has been associated with huge increases in infertility, ectopic pregnancy, breast and cervical cancer, endometrial atrophy, pelvic inflammatory disease, and other serious conditions. Dr. Janice Raymond characterized the new abortion pill RU486 as just the latest of a whole series of reckless chemical assaults on human life and the health of women. She refers to DES, clarithromide, fluoridamide, spermicides, and other chemicals. The failure rates of pills remain 10 to 15% in 1 year's use, but chances of failure increase proportionately according to the number of years pills are relied upon. There's roughly a 40 to 50% chance of failure over a period of 5 years, and an 80 to 90% chance of failure over a 10-year period. It's not our place or within our competence to remake marriage in a pattern other than what God intended. The basic moral principle is that any interventions of intelligence or technology must respect, reverence, refine, or perfect the creator or created order as given by God, and not destroy, deny, undermine, or corrupt it, or directly contradict it. By God's design, the unitive and procreative meanings of the sexual act are so profoundly interdependent and intertwined that any attempt of ours to definitively separate or pull them apart risks destruction of the very goods we hold dear, namely the pleasures of sexual union, the bonding, commitment, and faithful unity of the couple, the sacred task of transmitting life to the child, and more than that, our insertion into the utterly divine mystery of God's own inner life and love. Some of the good news is that current methods of natural means to responsible parenthood are every bit as effective as any pills or chemicals you might use, 98% method effective and 94% user effective. They have no medical risks or side effects. They cost nothing. They do not require regular medical checkups. They are clearly not abortifacient, And couples who use them, the natural means to responsible parenthood, refer frequently to the distinctive psychological, moral benefits that accompany their use. All of this is reflected, I think, in the exceptionally high rate of marital success among NFP users, 94 to 97% success rates in their marriages is over against the 50% failure rate in the common culture. The church, like Jesus, is utterly compassionate for us when we fail or fall short of keeping the moral law. But again, like Jesus, she teaches the basic but sometimes difficult truth with clarity, with authority, with firmness, not like the scribes and Pharisees. And this not to condemn, but so that you and I might have life and have it in the fullest possible measure. She, like our Lord, expects to be ridiculed and persecuted for not following the ways of the world. And the promised rewards are considerable that Jesus promised, 100-fold already in this life, eternal life in the next. Becoming a Catholic, a good Catholic, a better Catholic, a saint, is a lifelong task and struggle for all of us. It begins with baptism and ends in eternity. But we have much to go back to. We have much to be proud of as we put on our wedding garments, as we get ready for that feast in the heavens Jesus so clearly promised, and to which we are all invited. May God bless you and your efforts to be faithful to the Lord and your children and grandchildren. In the name of the Father, and of the Son, and of the Holy Spirit.
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2: You know how on this program we get a lot of callers who are consternated about what's going on with the Latin Mass, or they're maybe angry, confused, demoralized about things that they see going on in the church? So all of this is just sort of a preamble from a letter that J.R.R. Tolkien, he wrote a letter to his son. This is in the mid-1960s. And Vatican II had just unfolded, had just finished. And there was a lot of upheaval then, a lot of just crazy winds of division and disunity and departure from traditional Catholic teaching, etc., that were blowing mightily. And so J.R.R. Tolkien wrote this as part of a letter that he wrote to his son about what was going on. So here's what he said. "I think there is nothing to do but pray for the church, the vicar of Christ, and for ourselves, and meanwhile to exercise the virtue of loyalty, which indeed only becomes a virtue when one is under pressure to desert it, as many people are nowadays."
3: That's beautiful.
2: Isn't that great? That's what he's pointing out, is that this is the time, especially if you feel as though you've lost your bearings, you don't know what's going on in the church, why are bishops acting this way, why are these things happening? And, well, I think this is a great bit of advice. Just be loyal. Don't turn against the church in her time of great difficulty.
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26: You expired, Jesus, but the source of life gushed forth for souls, and the ocean of mercy opened up for the whole world. 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
26: Our Father, who art in heaven, hallowed be thy name. Thy kingdom come, thy will be done on earth as it is in heaven.
24: Give us this day our daily bread, and forgive us our trespasses, as we forgive those who trespass against us. And lead us not into temptation, but deliver us from evil. Amen.
26: Hail Mary, full of grace, the Lord is with you. Blessed are you among women, and blessed is the fruit of your womb, Jesus.
24: Holy Mary, Mother of God, pray for us sinners now and at the hour of our death. Amen.
26: I believe in God, the Father Almighty, creator of heaven and earth, and in Jesus Christ, his only Son, our Lord, who was conceived by the Holy Spirit, born of the Virgin Mary, suffered under Pontius Pilate, was crucified, died, and was buried. He descended into hell. On the third day, he rose again from the dead. He ascended into heaven and is seated at the right hand of God, the Father Almighty. From there, he will come to judge the living and the dead.
24: I believe in the Holy Spirit, the Holy Catholic Church, the communion of saints, the forgiveness of sins, the resurrection of the body, and life everlasting. Amen.
26: Eternal Father, I offer you the body and blood, soul and divinity of your dearly beloved Son, our Lord Jesus Christ, in atonement for our sins and those of the whole world. For the sake of his sorrowful passion,
24: have mercy on us and on the whole world.
26: For the sake of his sorrowful passion,
24: have mercy on us and on the whole world.
26: For the sake of his sorrowful passion,
24: have mercy on us and on the whole world.
26: For the sake of his sorrowful passion,
24: have mercy on us and on the whole world.
26: For the sake of his sorrowful passion,
24: have mercy on us and on the whole world.
26: For the sake of his sorrowful passion,
24: have mercy on us and on the whole world.
26: For the sake of his sorrowful passion,
24: have mercy on us and on the whole world.
26: For the sake of his sorrowful passion,
24: have mercy on us and on the whole world.
26: For the sake of his sorrowful passion,
24: have mercy on us and on the whole world.
26: For the sake of his sorrowful passion,
24: have mercy on us and on the whole world.
26: Eternal Father, I offer you the body and blood, soul and divinity of your dearly beloved Son, our Lord Jesus Christ, in atonement for our sins and those of the whole world. For the sake of his sorrowful passion,
24: have mercy on us and on the whole world.
26: For the sake of his sorrowful passion,
24: have mercy on us and on the whole world.
26: For the sake of his sorrowful passion,
24: have mercy on us and on the whole world.
26: For the sake of his sorrowful passion,
24: have mercy on us and on the whole world.
26: For the sake of his sorrowful passion,
24: have mercy on us and on the whole world.
26: For the sake of his sorrowful passion,
24: have mercy on us and on the whole world.
26: For the sake of his sorrowful passion,
24: have mercy on us and on the whole world.
26: For the sake of his sorrowful passion,
24: have mercy on us and on the whole world.
26: For the sake of his sorrowful passion,
24: have mercy on us and on the whole world.
26: For the sake of his sorrowful passion,
24: have mercy on us and on the whole world.
26: Eternal Father, I offer you the body and blood, soul and divinity of your dearly beloved Son, our Lord Jesus Christ, in atonement for our sins and those of the whole world. For the sake of his sorrowful passion,
24: have mercy on us and on the whole world.
26: For the sake of his sorrowful passion,
24: have mercy on us and on the whole world.
26: For the sake of his sorrowful passion,
24: have mercy on us and on the whole world.
26: For the sake of his sorrowful passion,
24: have mercy on us and on the whole world.
26: For the sake of his sorrowful passion,
24: have mercy on us and on the whole world.
26: For the sake of his sorrowful passion,
24: have mercy on us and on the whole world.
26: For the sake of his sorrowful passion,
24: have mercy on us and on the whole world.
26: For the sake of his sorrowful passion,
24: have mercy on us and on the whole world.
26: For the sake of his sorrowful passion,
24: have mercy on us and on the whole world.
26: For the sake of his sorrowful passion,
24: have mercy on us and on the whole world.
26: Eternal Father, I offer you the body and blood, soul and divinity of your dearly beloved Son, our Lord Jesus Christ, in atonement for our sins and those of the whole world. For the sake of his sorrowful passion,
24: have mercy on us and on the whole world.
26: For the sake of his sorrowful passion,
24: have mercy on us and on the whole world.
26: For the sake of his sorrowful passion,
24: have mercy on us and on the whole world.
26: For the sake of his sorrowful passion,
24: have mercy on us and on the whole world.
26: For the sake of his sorrowful passion,
24: have mercy on us and on the whole world.
26: For the sake of his sorrowful passion,
24: have mercy on us and on the whole world.
26: For the sake of his sorrowful passion,
24: have mercy on us and on the whole world.
26: For the sake of his sorrowful passion,
24: have mercy on us and on the whole world.
26: For the sake of his sorrowful passion,
24: have mercy on us and on the whole world.
26: For the sake of his sorrowful passion,
24: have mercy on us and on the whole world.
26: Eternal Father, I offer you the body and blood, soul and divinity of your dearly beloved Son, our Lord Jesus Christ, in atonement for our sins and those of the whole world. For the sake of his sorrowful passion,
24: have mercy on us and on the whole world.
26: For the sake of his sorrowful passion,
24: have mercy on us and on the whole world.
26: For the sake of his sorrowful passion,
24: have mercy on us and on the whole world.
26: For the sake of his sorrowful passion,
24: have mercy on us and on the whole world.
26: For the sake of his sorrowful passion,
24: have mercy on us and on the whole world.
26: For the sake of his sorrowful passion,
24: have mercy on us and on the whole world.
26: For the sake of his sorrowful passion,
24: have mercy on us and on the whole world.
26: For the sake of his sorrowful passion,
24: have mercy on us and on the whole world.
26: For the sake of his sorrowful passion,
24: have mercy on us and on the whole world.
26: For the sake of his sorrowful passion,
24: have mercy on us and on the whole world. Holy God,
26: holy mighty one,
24: holy immortal one, have mercy on us and on the whole world. Holy God,
26: holy mighty one,
24: holy immortal one,
26: have mercy on us and on the whole world.
24: Holy God,
26: holy mighty one,
24: holy immortal one,
26: have mercy on us and on the whole world. Eternal God, in whom mercy is endless and the treasury of compassion inexhaustible, look kindly upon us and increase your mercy in us, that in difficult moments we might not despair nor become despondent, but with great confidence submit ourselves to your holy will, which is love and mercy itself.
24: In the name of the Father, and of the Son, and of the Holy Spirit. Amen.
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1: Welcome, friends. This is Peter Herbeck, your host for the beginning of the week of Fire on the Earth, a program dedicated to the promotion of Catholic mission and evangelization. I hope you're at peace in Christ and had a wonderful weekend celebrating the beautiful weather we've got here in the summer. Today's topic I want to look at is taken from Mark's Gospel, chapter 13. In that gospel, that's Mark's account of what's called the Olivet Discourse. Jesus had come out of the temple and went over to the Mount of Olives, and he's talking to the apostles, and he's telling them about what the end times is going to look like. And one of the key things he says, he describes the birth pangs, he describes a range of things that we'll anticipate, and one of the things he exhorts the apostles to do is to be watchful, to be ready. And that's really a posture, the posture of the Christian throughout time, because we're living between the two key comings of Jesus. The first time he came as a lamb to lay down his life for the salvation of the world by dying on a cross and rising from the dead. But he's going to come again in glory to judge the living and the dead. And in Mark's gospel, Mark's account, this, by the way, the Olivet Discourse is also in Mark, in Matthew 24 and Luke 21, very similar, slightly different in certain ways. But I wanted today to take a look at the central exhortation that Jesus gave to the apostles, the key warning, you might say, and then also to look at some of the birth pangs and some of the things that he pointed out, because I think it's a healthy thing to do periodically each year, maybe a couple of times, to maybe when the readings emerge, but to take some time to consider what Jesus talked about in terms of what readiness looks like, spiritual readiness for his return. What are the signs that he said we would see? And what is the final battle, the key moments in history before the Lord returns in his glory? So here's just some key passages from Mark 13. Mark 13, 4 through 6. Tell us when this will be. This is the apostle asking when Jesus said the temple would be wiped out, a variety of signs would be emerging. Tell us when this will be. And what will be the sign when these things are all to be accomplished? And Jesus began to say to them, take heed that no one leads you astray. Many will come in my name saying, I am he, and they will lead many astray. Mark 13, 21 through 23. And then if anyone says to you, lo, here is the Christ, or lo, there he is, do not believe them. Verse 22, false Christs and false prophets will arise and show signs and wonders to lead astray, if possible, even the elect. But take heed. I've told you all things beforehand. There's three fundamental warnings here in Mark that Jesus addresses. And again, Mark 13, 5, take heed that no one leads you astray. Jesus begins the discourse on the final things. He begins the discourse not with wars and disasters in mind, but with a warning against spiritual deception. Mark 13, 6, many will come in my name, and they will lead many astray. The deception comes through false messiahs and false claimants who misuse Jesus' name. Mark 13, 22, false Christs and false prophets will arise and show signs and wonders to lead astray, if possible, even the elect. The deception reaches its climax in counterfeit miracles designed to seduce even believers. What's coming, the final things, not only the four last things, but Jesus in greater detail describes what will be happening in history that will be signs, but in particular, he identifies those that we need to pay attention to in order to stay awake and to understand. So he's helping us. He's giving us a perspective. He's giving us a warning so that we take heed and we take seriously what he's saying. Now, the Catechism gives us a good understanding of really the biblical perspective of what I'm talking about today and really hopefully all this week, that really what we're doing is we're living in the last hour. Paragraph 670 from the Catechism says, since the ascension, God's plan has entered into its fulfillment. We are already in the last hour. There the Catechism's quoting St. John, the beloved apostle, from his first letter. Already the final age of the world is with us. So this is part of a very important perspective that we're meant to have. It's a concrete reflection of a of a Christian mind, a renewed mind. We have an understanding. What's the meaning of history? What's going on? What's most fundamental? And the Catechism reminds us, building on the Word of God, that we understand, as I mentioned just a few minutes ago, that the period of history that we're in is between the two comings of Jesus. This is the time of the church, and this is the time of mercy for a fallen world. Jesus came because literally the world was under the dominion of sin and darkness, living without hope in the world, destined for eternal separation from God. And passages in the Bible talk us about we're enemies of God. Jesus came to save, not just to give us some insight how we could live more fruitfully or give us encouragement to kind of follow our dreams or to be positive and say, you know, things are going to work out fine. No, Jesus came to deal with the sin problem that produces the death problem. And the death problem is all about being under the dominion of a power, a demonic power, satanic power that enslaved the human race and left us in a condition of absolute hopelessness apart from God's intervention. That's what happened. That's why Jesus came. Jesus came to save. He came to just break the powers, that regime of power, world, the flesh, the devil, the darkness, the demonic, satanic powers that are present in the world, our own fallen condition. He came to deal with it, to give us a new capacity to live a different way of life, to become a new creation, to be united to Him. He took on human flesh so He could unite us to His life. And it began in baptism, conversion, repentance, and receiving the sacrament and living within the church in the body of Christ and receiving the Lord in the sacraments and living this new way of life. So Jesus came to save. He came specifically to break the powers and the dominions that enslave the human race. The church is that body of people in the earth now who are united to Christ and the light to the world. And we have a power that has allowed us to overcome the dark powers that are still at work in the world between the two comings of Jesus. And so we're the source of hope. The church is a source of hope for the whole world. Even the people who look like they're absolutely killing it in the world, that they're getting everything, they create things, they make a fortune, everything's working for them in the world, and all kinds of new realities are emerging. Those kind of things can seem ultimate and definitive, like they define the meaning of life. But the Christian understands that all of that's going to pass away. That the most fundamental issue on the planet, of all the issues that humanity faces, and that human beings are using all their energies and resource to deal with, the deepest, most fundamental issue of all is the alienated state of the human race. And the clock is ticking toward a final judgment. And demonic power is at work enslaving the human race, keeping human beings in the dark, separated from God, lying to them and deceiving in the way Jesus said, be careful about deceptions. And the false messiahs that come and tell your life is just great, just do this, do that, all is well, that lead them to ignore the revelation that Jesus came to the world, the Son of God made known and clear to all of us. Paragraph 672, according to the Lord, again, we're in the catechism now, according to the Lord, the present time is the time between the spirit of witness. It's the time of the Holy Spirit being poured out. So the ascension of Jesus Christ, his enthronement, all authority in heaven and earth has been given to him. All power has been given over to him. He is the King. He's the Lord. And what does he do on the day of Pentecost? He pours out the Spirit, his Holy Spirit, the Spirit that the love of the Father and the Son is poured out into human flesh, given to us. So it's the time of the Spirit, and the Spirit's present in the life of the church and of witness. So the Spirit's given to make us a new creation, to give us a new way of life, to bring us into the family of God, to be united to the body of Christ. But also the Spirit is given, you shall receive power when the Holy Spirit comes upon you, and you shall be my witnesses. So it's fundamental. What characterizes this time between the two comings of Jesus in this last hour is the working of the Holy Spirit and the church on mission. But also it's a time still marked by distress, the catechism tells us, marked by distress and the trial of evil, which does not spare the church. So we're going to touch on key passages that speak about that reality. But here the church is talking about the end time circumstances, what's going to emerge in the end time. What we know in this time is that this is a time of spiritual battle, of spiritual combat, and times of great distress. And the church does not get spared, especially from the final trial that's coming, despite what some people say. And it ushers in this time of trial and distress, ushers in the struggles of the last days. It's the time of waiting and watching. So here's the posture of the church. It's, again, from paragraph 672. It's a time of waiting and watching.

0: We're watching and we're waiting for his return, but we're also discerning the spirits. And we're awake to the fact that the devil's fundamental strategy against the church is to deceive us. He's deceiving the world, just like the story right from the book of Genesis, the sin of Adam and Eve. We'll break that down this week at some point, I think, just to see the dynamics of deception, the demonic plan for leading people astray, both in the world, but leading believers astray. So Jesus is clear. To combat that, we need to be alert, we need to be sober, we need to be clear-headed. So one of the other things I want to do this week is talk about what are the elements of the end time plan that Jesus revealed. Here's just a quick run through. All these are talked about in the catechism, and that's what I want to get at. But first of all, it all begins, Christ reigns now in heaven and earth, and we've entered the last hour, number one. Number two, the gospel is preached to all nations. Number three, Israel's mysterious role in history moves forward to its fulfillment. We'll talk about that. Number four, the church undergoes a final trial, right? A battle with the enemy. Number five, a supreme religious deception and the Antichrist will appear. Number six, false worldly solutions and counterfeit kingdoms are going to be presented and they must be seen, discerned, and rejected, church tells us. Number seven, the church follows Christ through her final Passover, a great tribulation. Number eight, Christ returns in glory. Number nine, the last judgment will take place. And number 10, the new heavens and the new earth are established and God is all in all. Part of what it means, brothers and sisters, to be awake, to be alert, to live as disciples, to be in the church, is to be a body of people who are watching and waiting, eagerly waiting for the coming of the Lord, also understanding soberly the spiritual battle that continues to unfold in our time, and to be alert and awake to the signs that Jesus pointed to, signs that would indicate that his time is near. Only the Lord knows, only the Father knows the day or the hour. I'm not going to be predicting any day or hour, but there's some very interesting things happening in our time that correspond to what Jesus called us to watch that we're going to be talking about this week. Hope you can join me tomorrow. But until then, let's stay awake, let's be alert, and let's continue to trust in the Lord. God bless you.
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6: Bite-sized Catechism, paragraph 33, brought to you by Red Sea Apostolate. The human person, with his openness to truth and beauty, his sense of moral goodness, his freedom and the voice of his conscience, with his longings for the infinite and for happiness, questions himself about God's existence. In all this, he discerns signs of his spiritual soul, the seed of eternity we bear in ourselves, which cannot be reduced to the merely material and only have its origin in God.
7: The Moses Ministry Team is praying for your personal intentions. Here's a prayer from St. Francis. Lord, make me an instrument of your peace. Where there is hatred, let me sow love. Where there is injury, pardon. Where there is doubt, faith. Where there is despair, hope. Where there is darkness, light. Where there is sadness, joy. O Divine Master, grant that I may not so much seek to be consoled as to console, to be understood as to understand, to be loved as to love. For it is in giving that we receive. It is in pardoning that we are pardoned, and it is in dying that we are born

0: to eternal life. Amen. To let our Moses ministry team pray for you, email prayer@redsearadio.org. And remember, pray without ceasing.
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0: The Joyful Mysteries of the Holy Rosary with Mother Angelica and the nuns of Our Lady of the Angels Monastery.
1: In the name of the Father, and of the Son, and of the Holy Spirit.
2: Amen.
1: I believe in God, the Father Almighty, Creator of heaven and earth, and in Jesus Christ, His only Son, our Lord, who was conceived by the Holy Spirit, born of the Virgin Mary, suffered under Pontius Pilate, was crucified, died, and was buried. He descended into hell. The third day He rose again from the dead. He ascended into heaven and sits at the right hand of God, the Father Almighty, from whence He shall come to judge the living and the dead.

Our Father who art in heaven, hallowed be thy name. Thy kingdom come, thy will be done on earth as it is in heaven. Yeah.

0: full of grace, the Lord is with thee. Blessed art thou among women, and blessed is the fruit of thy womb, Jesus.
1: Holy Mary, Mother of God, pray for us sinners now and at the hour of our death. Amen.
0: Hail Mary, full of grace, the Lord is with thee. Blessed art thou among women, and blessed is the fruit of thy womb, Jesus.
1: Holy Mary, Mother of God, pray for us sinners now and at the hour of our death. Amen.
0: Hail Mary, full of grace, the Lord is with thee. Blessed art thou amongst women, and blessed is the fruit of thy womb, Jesus.
1: Holy Mary, Mother of God,
0: be to the Father, and to the Son, and to the Holy Spirit.
1: As it was in the beginning, is now, and ever shall be, world without end. Amen.
0: The first joyful mystery, the Annunciation.
2: When the darkness of sin covered mankind, your love and humility, kind Mother, turned the face of the Father toward his erring children. Through the message of an angel, you accepted the will of God with trust and love.
0: Our Father, who art in heaven, hallowed be thy name. Thy kingdom come, thy will be done, on earth as it is in heaven.
1: Give us this day our daily bread, and forgive us our trespasses, as we forgive those who trespass against us. And lead us not into temptation, but deliver us from evil. Amen.
0: Hail Mary, full of grace, the Lord is with thee. Blessed art thou among women, and blessed is the fruit of thy womb, Jesus.

0: grace, the Lord is with thee. Blessed art thou amongst women, and blessed is the fruit of thy womb, Jesus.
1: Holy Mary, Mother of God, pray for us sinners now and at the hour of our death. Amen.
0: Hail Mary, full of grace, the Lord is with thee. Blessed art thou among women, and blessed is the fruit of thy womb, Jesus.
1: Holy Mary, Mother of God, pray for us sinners now and at the hour of our death. Amen.
0: Hail Mary, full of grace, the Lord is with thee. Blessed art thou amongst women, and blessed is the fruit of thy womb, Jesus.
1: Holy Mary, Mother of God, pray for us sinners now and at the hour of our death. Amen.
0: Hail Mary, full of grace, the Lord is with thee. Blessed art thou among women, and blessed is the fruit of thy womb, Jesus.
1: Holy Mary, Mother of God, pray for us sinners now and at the hour of our death. Amen.
0: Hail Mary, full of grace, the Lord is with thee. Blessed art thou amongst women, and blessed is the fruit of thy womb, Jesus.

0: fruit of thy womb, Jesus.
1: Holy Mary, Mother of God, pray for us sinners now and at the hour of our death. Amen.
0: Hail Mary, full of grace, the Lord is with thee. Blessed art thou amongst women, and blessed is the fruit of thy womb, Jesus.
1: Holy Mary,
0: Hail Mary, full of grace, the Lord is with thee. Blessed art thou among women, and blessed is the fruit of thy womb, Jesus.

0: Full of grace, the Lord is with thee. Blessed art thou among women, and blessed is the fruit of thy womb, Jesus.
1: Holy Mary, Mother of God, pray for us sinners, now and at the hour of our death. Amen.
0: Glory be to the Father, and to the Son, and to the Holy Spirit.
1: As it was in the beginning, is now, and ever shall be, world without end. Amen.
0: O my Jesus,
1: forgive us our sins, save us from the fires of hell, and lead all souls to heaven, especially those in most need of your mercy.
0: The second joyful mystery, the Visitation.
2: What impulse of love made you hurry to visit your cousin Elizabeth, kind mother? At a moment when you had every right to rest in the jubilant news that you would be the mother of the Messiah, you left the place of your exhortation.
0: Our Father, who art in heaven, hallowed be thy name, thy kingdom come, thy will be done on earth as it is in heaven.
1: Give us this day our

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1: Holy Mary, Mother of God, pray for us sinners now and at the hour of our death. Amen.
0: Hail Mary, full of grace, the Lord is with thee. Blessed art thou amongst women.

0: Hail Mary, full of grace, the Lord is with thee. Blessed art thou among women, and blessed is the fruit of thy womb, Jesus. Glory be to the Father, and to the Son, and to the Holy Spirit.
1: As it was in the beginning, is now, and ever shall be, world without end. Amen.
0: O my Jesus,
1: forgive us our sins.

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1: We look with wonder at the wisdom of God as the promised woman gives birth to the promised Messiah in a cold cave. Sweet Mother, we want to take our place with the shepherds to tell Jesus of our love and gratitude.
0: Our Father, who art in heaven, hallowed be thy name, thy kingdom come, thy will be done on earth as it is in heaven.

0: Hail Mary, full of grace, the Lord is with thee. Blessed art thou among women, and blessed is the fruit of thy womb, Jesus.
1: Holy Mary, Mother of God, pray for us sinners now and at the hour of our death. Amen.
0: Hail Mary, full of grace, the Lord is with thee. Blessed art thou among women, and blessed is the fruit of thy womb, Jesus.
1: Holy Mary, Mother of God, pray for us sinners now and at the hour of our death. Amen.
0: Hail Mary, full of grace, the Lord is with thee. Blessed art thou among women, and blessed is the fruit of thy womb, Jesus.
1: Holy Mary,
0: full of grace, the Lord is with thee. Blessed art thou among women, and blessed is the fruit of thy womb, Jesus.
1: Holy Mary, Mother of God, pray for us sinners, now and at the hour of our death. Amen.
0: Hail Mary, full of grace, the Lord is with thee. Blessed art thou amongst women, and blessed is the fruit of thy womb, Jesus.

0: amongst women, and blessed is the fruit of thy womb, Jesus.
1: Holy Mary, Mother of God, pray for us sinners now and at the hour of our death. Amen.
0: Glory be to the Father, and to the Son, and to the Holy Spirit.
1: As it was in the beginning, is now, and ever shall be, world without end. Amen.
0: O my Jesus.

0: Joyful Mystery, the presentation.
1: Kind Mother, did another Magnificat rise to your lips as you walked up the temple steps to present Jesus to the Father? What must have been your joy as you gave Jesus to Simeon?
0: Our Father, who art in heaven, hallowed be thy name. Thy kingdom come, thy will be done on earth as it is in heaven.
2: Give us

0: Hail Mary, full of grace, the Lord is with thee. Blessed art thou among women, and blessed is the fruit of thy womb, Jesus.
1: Holy Mary, Mother of God, pray for us sinners now and at the hour of our death. Amen.
0: Hail Mary, full of grace, the Lord is with thee. Blessed art thou amongst women, and blessed is the fruit of thy womb, Jesus.

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1: Holy Mary, Mother of God, pray for us sinners now and at the hour of our death. Amen.
0: Hail Mary, full of grace, the Lord is with thee. Blessed art thou among women, and blessed is the fruit of thy womb, Jesus.
1: Holy Mary, Mother of God, pray for us sinners now and at the hour of our death. Amen.
0: Hail Mary, full of grace, the Lord is with thee. Blessed art thou among women, and blessed is the fruit of thy womb, Jesus.

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Blessed art thou amongst women, and blessed is the fruit of thy womb, Jesus.

0: Blessed is the fruit of thy womb, Jesus.
1: 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Amen.
0: Hail Mary, full of grace, the Lord is with thee. Blessed art thou amongst women, and blessed is the fruit of thy womb, Jesus.
1: Holy Mary, Mother of God, pray for us sinners now and at the hour of our death. Amen.
0: Glory be to the Father, and to the Son, and to the Holy Spirit.
1: As it was in the beginning, is now, and ever shall be, world without end. Amen.
0: O my Jesus,
1: forgive us our sins.
0: The fifth joyful mystery, the finding of Jesus in the temple.
2: Kind Mother, we cannot conceive the agony of your pure heart as you looked for your child for 3 days.
0: Our Father, who art in heaven, hallowed be thy name. 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
1: Give us

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1: Holy Mary, Mother of God, pray for us sinners now and at the hour of our death. Amen.
0: Hail Mary, full of grace, the Lord is with thee. Blessed art thou amongst the women, and blessed is the fruit of thy womb, Jesus.
1: Holy Mary, Mother of God, pray for us sinners now and at the hour of our death. Amen.
0: Hail Mary, full of grace, the Lord is with thee. Blessed art thou among women, and blessed is the fruit of thy womb, Jesus.

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1: 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Amen.
0: O my Jesus,
1: forgive us our sins, save us from the fires of hell, and lead all souls to heaven, especially those in the most need of thy mercy.
0: Hail, Holy Queen.
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1: whose only

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1: And may the souls of the faithful departed, with their mercies of God, rest in peace.
0: In the name of the Father, and the Son, and the Holy Spirit.
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2: The air rocked of the Holy Spirit. Loud chants of praise and love interrupted the Mass. 5 million people were celebrating World Youth Day in 1995 in the Philippines with St. Pope John Paul II. The world took notice of this extraordinary day of unity and evangelization. The cheers showed there is indeed a universal Catholic Church, one which comes together to evangelize the good news as commanded by Jesus Christ in the Spirit of Truth. Youth groups mingled and celebrated together in an ecumenical manner at these events, such as the World Cafe with other faiths. Discussion occurred with our young Eastern Orthodox, Lutheran, and Methodist brothers and sisters on our shared history of working collectively in faith. Pope Francis continues to guide the universal flock, reminding us, we journey with our Jesus, we pray to our Jesus, we love our neighbor. This has been a bit of Catholic encouragement from Michael Gisondi.
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6: 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Amen.
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0: It is Monday, the 24th of August. Let's begin together in prayer on this Feast of St. Bartholomew, praying the collect from Mass today in the name of the Father, and the Son, and the Holy Spirit. Strengthen in us, O Lord, the faith by which the blessed Apostle Bartholomew clung wholeheartedly to your Son, and grant that through the help of his prayers, your Church may become for all the nations the sacrament of salvation. We ask this through Christ our Lord. Our Father who art in heaven, hallowed be thy name. Thy kingdom come, thy will be done, on earth as it is in heaven. Give us this day our daily bread, and forgive us our trespasses, as we forgive those who trespass against us. And lead us not into temptation, but deliver us from evil. Glory be to the Father, and to the Son, and to the Holy Spirit, as it was in the beginning, is now, and ever shall be, world without end. Amen. St. Bartholomew, pray for us. Still getting the jaw working on a Monday morning. It is the Sunrise Morning Show. We're a production of Sacred Heart Radio in Cincinnati, and we come to you through the EWTN Global Catholic Radio Network. Hundreds of affiliates and growing every day. Good morning, wherever you happen to be listening across this great land. Up this hour, Kevin Schmiesing will take a look at this week in Catholic history. He's always done that traditionally here after Anna Mitchell's Monday Morning News. Dr. John Bergsman will talk more about the calling of Nathaniel, a.k.a. Bartholomew. We'll also talk to Father John Gavin. He'll look at what St. Augustine has to say about the Sermon on the Mount and look at more of the both ends of Catholicism with Matthew Becklow, who wrote a book called The Way of Heaven and Earth, which is all about the both ends of Catholicism. So stay with us if you can. Right now, it is 2 minutes past. Here's Anna Mitchell with news.
1: Good morning. Canadian Prime Minister Mark Carney says Canada is, quote, at war with the U.S. after trade talks collapsed with the Trump administration. U.S. tariffs against a wide range of Canadian goods went into effect early Saturday after negotiators from both sides failed to reach an agreement. On Saturday morning, Carney gave a speech to Canadians calling the U.S. terms a, quote, bad deal, and claimed, quote, America has changed. Carney said, quote, we were not prepared to compromise Canada's sovereignty, and added, quote, you're at war when you're attacked, and we got attacked, end quote. The U.S., meanwhile, is set to impose tough new sanctions on Iran. Treasury Secretary Scott Bessent says he'll hold a news conference today to lay out the economic pressures the administration plans to impose on Iran and its key allies. The White House has described the measures as the toughest sanctions in history. Pope Leo made a short pastoral visit over the weekend to San Marino and then to the Italian city of Rimini for the meeting of friendship. While in San Marino, the Holy Father met with government and civil officials, telling them that their country offers the world an example of care for the human person. And speaking at the Rimini meeting of friendships among peoples put on by Communion and Liberation, the Pope encouraged young people to attract others to the faith. From Vatican Radio, Deborah Castellano-Lubov reports.
2: The Pope stressed that peace is safeguarded and spread by people who aren't afraid to meet and engage with one another. He said when people recognize their dignity as children of God, they come into contact with what originally unites human beings beyond all differences, separations, or conflicts. He underscored that following Jesus after the tragedies and new beginnings of the 20th century entails a clear awareness that evil is not fought with evil. As in heaven, so on earth, he insisted, love is the law of life, the method of redemption, of the crucified Messiah. The Pope said the Catholic culture today must set the realism of mercy against the false realism that rearms minds, words, and nations. Pope Leo also called for courageous pioneers who, beginning with their own change of direction, will make conversion convincing and credible. Turning to the many young people present at the meeting, the Pope said, you are a sign that the future is a promise, not a threat. He urged them to put themselves on the line and to go out and meet everyone. The Pope stressed that love must never involve coercion, indoctrination, seduction, deception, or recruitment. There is love only in freedom, in living encounter, in the generous gift of oneself, he said. Finally, the Holy Father told young people that their adherence to Christ and belonging to the Church is a surprise to many, but this inspires as the Church grows by attraction. Pope Leo encouraged those gathered, always love the Church, and love and preserve the unity of the company through which Christ has reached you and draws you to himself. I'm Deborah Castellano-Lubov.
1: Pope Leo is calling for international action to deal with the ongoing Ebola crisis in the Democratic Republic of the Congo. During his Angelus address yesterday, the Holy Father urged the international community to respond to the outbreak, quote, in a way that also involves local communities in prevention efforts, end quote. The outbreak has claimed more than 2,500 lives. The quote-unquote summer surge of COVID-19 cases in the U.S. is underway. Tammy Trujillo reports.
3: The Centers for Disease Control says infections are on the rise in nearly every state, with the biggest uptick in the South and West. Data collected through wastewater shows that cases seem to be lower than this time last year, but have more than doubled since July. I'm Tammy Trujillo.
1: As Meta's blockbuster trial continues today in federal court in California, TikTok is agreeing to pay $400 million to settle a U.S. government lawsuit. The suit alleged the company violated the Children's Online Privacy Protection Act. The law requires websites and online services directed at children to obtain parental consent before collecting personal information from users under the age of 13. And while in Rimini over the weekend, Pope Leo met with Blue Lou Marini from the Blues Brothers, who had a pair of Ray-Ban sunglasses to gift to the Holy Father. As a seminarian, then Robert Prevost dressed up as a Blues Brother. Marini told Vatican Radio he only wished he had gotten the sunglasses in time to have them engraved with Papa Cool on them.
0: Okay. So my first headline on that was Marini from American Cinema at Romani, Eminence is Reminisce.
1: Wow.
0: But then I listened to the clip and
1: he said we were on a mission from
0: God. He said, you know, we gotta keep going on this mission we got here from God. So Pope Leo said the line.
1: He said it. He kind of said it.
0: He referenced the line.
1: You
0: that
1: knew
0: we're on
1: what
0: a mission from God. We knew he.
1: Who was
0: Pope Leo knew what he meant.
1: Who was more starstruck?
0: You know what? I'm pretty sure Pope Leo at this point is kind of chill. We've seen enough sort of celebrities come up to him. I think he. Let me just tell you this, Anna Mitchell. Mm-hmm. Pope Leo was putting up veteran numbers in his rookie season, and now, in year two, he's not having a fall off. God has put him in a spot, and he's like, all right, I'm in the spot.
1: Here I am.
0: Let's do this. Got a full tank of gas. At any rate, it's 8 minutes past the hour. The Sunrise Morning Show continues. I'm Matt Swaim, joined now by Kevin Schmiesing, and he is the author of A Catholic Pilgrimage Through American History. He joins us each week to look at the week in Catholic history. Kevin, good morning.
4: Good morning, Matt.
0: Let's start with some Carmelite history.
4: It's a key date in the Catholic Reformation of the 16th century, and it's connected with one of the major figures of the Catholic Reformation, Teresa of Avila. The founding of the Convent of St. Joseph, the Discalced Carmelites, this week in 1562. Teresa was born in Spain in 1515. She entered a Carmelite convent at the age of 16. As she recounts in her autobiography, she made desultory efforts to pray and follow the order's rule, but the convent, like many Catholic houses of religious at the time, was lax and worldly and didn't impose the discipline necessary to advance in the spiritual life. But through a series of experiences, including visions of Jesus, Teresa grew fervent and gained the insight that made her one of the great mystics and masters of contemplative prayer in church history, thus a doctor of the church. Recognizing the deficiencies of her own Carmelite monastery, the Convent of the Incarnation in Avila, she developed a desire to form a new community with stricter rules. As she tells it, one day after communion, His Majesty earnestly commanded me to strive for this new monastery with all my powers. He said it should be called Saint Joseph, and that this saint would keep watch over us at one door and Our Lady at the other, that Christ would remain with us, and that it would be a star shining with great splendor. In the face of opposition from fellow Carmelites and others, at the age of 47, Teresa founded the convent of St. Joseph, laying the foundation for what would be a new branch of the order, the Discalced Carmelites. It was August 24, 1562. Under Teresa's leadership, 16 more convents would be founded, and her efforts also inspired St. John of the Cross, who would initiate a similar reform within the men's side of the order. In this way, there spread a reform and reinvigoration of Catholic religious life, not only across Spain, but also across the universal church. The convent of St. Joseph, the Discalced Carmelites, this week, 1562.
0: And in the Diocese of Boise, Idaho, they listen on Salt and Light Catholic Radio to the Sunrise Morning Show. They've got an anniversary to celebrate this week.
4: The beginning of the diocese this week in 1893. In the 1840s, native tribes who had been exposed to Catholicism invited black robes, Jesuit priests, to come to the Idaho region. Among them was the great Western missionary Pierre de Smet. Jesuits founded the Mission of the Sacred Heart near Coeur d'Alene. It's more commonly called the Cataldo Mission after the Jesuit Father Giuseppe Cataldo, who ministered there in the area later in the 19th century. That mission church is the state's oldest building. In the 1860s, gold was discovered in southern Idaho, which drew tens of thousands of immigrants into the Boise area, among them many Irish Catholics. In 1868, the Vicariate Apostolic of Idaho and Montana was carved out of the Archdiocese of Oregon City. After the gold boom, the population grew more slowly, but the territory continued to develop, and Idaho became the 43rd state in 1890. 3 years later, this week, August 25th, the Diocese of Boise was created. Alphonse Goriot, a Belgian priest who had been working in Portland before being named Vicar Apostolic for Idaho, became its first bishop. He oversaw the first 24 years of the diocese. In 1906, he laid the cornerstone for the Cathedral of St. John the Evangelist, which still serves as the mother church of the diocese. In the 20th century, the number of Catholics was bolstered successively by Basque and Mexican immigrants. Among those Basque immigrants from Spain, Matt, were my mother-in-law's family. Today, there are about 200,000 Catholics in the Diocese of Boise, which still encompasses the entire state of Idaho. It had its start this week in 1893.
0: And again, a happy anniversary to those of you listening on Salt and Light Radio in the Diocese of Boise. Kevin Schmiesing, we've got the Catholic History Trek podcast, as well as your book, A Catholic Pilgrimage Through American History, linked at sunrisemorningshow.com. Have a great day.
4: Thanks, Matt. You too.
0: All right, 13 minutes past the hour here on a Monday morning. Why don't we take a brief look at weather for the nation, wherever you happen to be. Spotty thunderstorms will develop across the Rockies and into northern portions of the Midwest today. There's going to be a zone from central Nebraska through northern Minnesota where storms will be capable of hail and localized damaging wind gusts into the nighttime hours. A separate zone of more widespread storms will span from Iowa through Louisiana. It will be humid as well. For southern portions of the plains, from Nebraska through Texas, excessive heat will continue to build. In the southeast, there will be spotty thunderstorms, especially along the coast. And in the northeast, activity will be more showery in nature, but there could be some rumbles of thunder in the afternoon. The west will be dry. Got headlines coming up with Anna Mitchell after the break. Do stay with us if you can. It's 14 minutes past the hour.
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8: Hi, this is Mike Aquilino with a few words about the guardian angels. Jesus assured us that we all have guardian angels, and we see their work throughout the Bible in both the Old and New Testaments. They guard and guide prophets, apostles, the Holy Family, and even entire churches and nations.
0: Quarter past, here's Anna with headlines.
1: Canadian Prime Minister Mark Carney says Canada is, quote, at war with the U.S. after trade talks collapsed with the Trump administration. And meanwhile, the U.S. is set to impose new sanctions on Iran. Pope Leo made a short pastoral visit over the weekend to San Marino and then to the Italian city of Rimini for the meeting of friendships among peoples. And during his Angelus address yesterday, the Holy Father called for international action to deal with the Ebola crisis in the Democratic Republic of Congo.
0: News at the top and bottom of each hour, every weekday morning here on the Sunrise Morning Show. And Anna Mitchell, first off, every time you say that the Pope made a visit to San Marino, in my mind, I keep on thinking that he made a visit to Dan Marino. And I just need to, like, clear that out of my... Now I've messed up everybody else, too, and I apologize.
1: Dan Marino.
0: Dan Marino, not San Marino.
1: Mm-hmm.
0: No, it's San Marino, not Dan Marino. But, yesterday,
1: San Marino, the saint who founded that country.
0: That's right. Maybe Dan Marino's named after him.
1: Possibly.
0: So the readings yesterday, we previewed them heading into the weekend, but I got an email on Friday afternoon saying that they had bumped up one of the people in my OCIA class had, you know, some things that they were working through, and so they didn't come in at Easter, but I got the memo that they were coming in yesterday afternoon. So a shout out to Carmela and her whole family because...
1: Oh, cool.
0: She, yesterday, at about 1:30 in the afternoon, was baptized, confirmed, and received First Communion in the course of about a half an hour. And it was kind of cool because our pastor, who is all about making sure that families can experience this kind of stuff together, offered confession for the rest of the family members.
1: Nice.
0: So that they could all kind of be like clean slate going into confession or going into, you know, communion with this new member there. It was a very beautiful moment.
1: Mm-hmm.
0: But whenever a sacrament of initiation gets celebrated in the course of like a regular mass, because we had to do mass, right? She was receiving First Communion. And so we just did the mass readings for the day, which were, it's such an interesting thing to hear yesterday's mass readings in the context of someone being baptized, confirmed, and receiving First Communion. Because what happens in Matthew 16? Well, among other things, Peter gets the keys of the kingdom. But what is the phrase, the statement from Peter that initiates this gift of the keys of the kingdom?
1: It's a confession of faith.
0: It's a profession of faith. So Jesus says, "Who do you say that I am?" And Simon Peter says in reply, "You are the Christ, the Son of the living God." Right? So that's the gospel. Like, 2-minute homily, and next thing you know, we got a person getting baptized. Do you believe in God the Father? Do you believe in Jesus Christ, His only begotten Son? Right? This opportunity to say the same thing that Peter said. It was just really cool, Anna Mitchell.
1: That's awesome. It's such an incredible moment, right? I mean, like, God hands the keys to the kingdom to a man. I mean, think about that for a second. And then says that the gates of hell shall not prevail against it.
0: And it's
1: and he's talking about the church, and the gates of hell have not prevailed against it. And in fact, continues to build up its forces, so to speak, in the church militant, right? I mean, here we are.
0: It's still growing. I know a lady who became Catholic yesterday afternoon.
1: Yeah, and yeah. I know a little baby who became Catholic on Saturday afternoon.
0: Yeah.
1: I mean, it's...
0: Actually, if you polled the parishes represented in our listening audience, I think you'd probably find dozens upon dozens of people who know a baby who got baptized on Saturday afternoon.
1: Yeah, it's amazing.
0: It's kind of cool.
1: Here we are.
0: And, of course, OCIA is starting up in earnest. In my parish, we started the Sunday after Labor Day. But wherever you happen to be listening, definitely we're praying for you. As you get things started, whether you're a leader or whether you're finally joining up to take classes, go to chnetwork.org/OCIA and find Coming Home Network resources for your OCI.
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10: 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That's the annual KJZT Family Life Back to School Garage Sale this Labor Day, 8 a.m. to 2 p.m. at St. Joseph Elementary School Gym in Bryan.
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1: Dr. John Bertsma back with us now on the Sunrise Morning Show. He is author and illustrator of Bible Basics for Catholics, and you can get copies of those awfully cheap from Ave Maria Press to buy for a parish Bible study, along with a video study that he's recorded. 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
13: Good morning, Anna.
1: So we are going to talk about the calling of Nathanael today. His feast day is August 24th, and this is recounted in John chapter 1. I'm going to read verses 43 through 51. It says, "The next day Jesus decided to go to Galilee, and he found Philip and said to him, 'Follow me.' Now Philip was from Bethsaida, the city of Andrew and Peter. Philip found Nathanael and said to him, 'We have found him of whom Moses in the law and also the prophets wrote, Jesus of Nazareth, the son of Joseph.' Nathanael said to him, 'Can anything good come out of Nazareth?' Philip said to him, 'Come and see.' Jesus saw Nathanael coming to him

0: descending upon the Son of Man. Okay, I got all kinds of questions here, Doc. First of all, the RSV writes his name as Nathana-L. What is that? Why is that? What does that mean?
1: It means God gives or given by God. So Nathan is the Hebrew word for give. That's God, L, at the end there. Nathan L, God gives. So given by God, a beautiful, you know, theological and, you know, traditional name for a pious Jew or Israelite in this case.
0: And while we're on his name, why is he also known as Bartholomew?
1: His father was named Ptolemy, which is kind of interesting. Ptolemy is a Greek name, actually, and they were the ruling dynasty in Egypt. It was one Ptolemy after another ruled what we call Hellenistic Egypt at that time. And so that name spread around. Bartholomew is a kind of Aramization or an Israelitization, excuse me, of the Greek name. So Bar means son of, and then Ptolemew is a variation of Ptolemy. So that would be son of Ptolemy.
0: Okay, so now let's dive into this encounter here. So Philip says that he's found him of whom Moses and the law and also the prophets wrote, Jesus of Nazareth, the son of Joseph. And Nathanael responds, can anything good come out of Nazareth? Why would he ask that?
1: Yeah, well, Nazareth is a very small village, kind of in the back hills of Galilee. At this time, you know, I live in Appalachia here in eastern Ohio, and valleys all through eastern Ohio, West Virginia, with little towns that time forgot. That is like Nazareth. It's up in a holler in Galilee, and it's a little town that, you know, could get forgotten by time. And nothing is said about it biblically. It's not one of these historic towns like Bethel or Hebron that have a glorious legacy in the Old Testament. Nazareth was founded when the Jewish exiles came back after the Babylonian exile, actually by descendants of the royal house, we later found out. And although it was a very small village, it was populated by people who had descended from David, from the royal house. And although they were small, they gave a little clue to their identity because they named their town Netzareth, which in Hebrew sounds like Branchton, based on the word Netzer, branch. And that was because of the prophecy that a branch would come forth from the house of David, in other words, the Messiah. And that's especially found in Isaiah 11:1, but there's also other texts in the Old Testament about the branch that will come, sometimes using a synonym for Netzer, which is Tzemach, talking about the branch that will come from the line of David. And that's actually going to become important, Anna, as we go on through this little conversation.
0: Yeah, because when Jesus says, I saw you under a fig tree, and then he says, you are the Son of God, the Messiah, it doesn't make sense, Doc. So why would Jesus, seeing Nathanael under a fig tree, convince him that he's the Son of God?
1: Yes. So the fig tree, or being under the fig tree, was an Israelite motif of the age of the Messiah. So if we go back to 1 Kings 4, under the golden age of Solomon, the most glorious time of Israel's past, every Israelite, it says, sat under their own vine and fig tree. So this image of sitting in the shade and just picking grapes and figs and dropping them in your mouth because, you know, you're so well provided for, you don't have to worry about anything. That's an image of the age of the Messiah, and Solomon was the model of the Messiah. Then when we go to Zechariah 3, Anna, we see a prophecy there from the prophet where he talks about one day the branch of David is going to come forth. That's our Netzer from Netzareth. And when he comes, everyone's going to invite their neighbor under their own fig tree. And I think Nathanael was probably out kind of acting this out because Jews would do this as a form of prayer, you know, act out the prophecies of the Messianic age.

0: Well, thank you so much, Dr. John Bergsma. You can find all of his books linked at sunrisemorningshow.com. Click subscribe. Half past the hour now on the Sunrise Morning Show. It's time for news. Canadian Prime Minister Mark Carney says Canada is, quote, at war with the U.S. after trade talks collapsed with the Trump administration. U.S. tariffs against a wide range of Canadian goods went into effect early Saturday after negotiators from both sides failed to reach an agreement. On Saturday morning, Carney gave a speech to Canadians calling the U.S. terms, quote, a bad deal and claimed, quote, America has changed. And that, quote, sometimes its signature is written in pencil. Carney said, quote, we were not prepared to compromise Canada's sovereignty, adding, you're at war when you're attacked, and we got attacked. In a post on Truth Social early yesterday, President Trump wrote that Canada wants the benefits of being a state without being one. The U.S., meanwhile, is set to impose a tough new sanctions on Iran. Treasury Secretary Scott Bessent says he'll hold a news conference today to lay out the economic pressures the administration plans to impose on Iran and its key allies. Pope Leo made a short pastoral visit over the weekend to San Marino and to the Italian city of Rimini. While in San Marino, the Holy Father met with government and civil officials, telling them that their country offers the world an example of care for the human person. From Vatican Radio, Devin Watkins reports.
1: Known as the most serene republic, San Marino has remained rooted in its motto, Liberty, which the Pope said sums up its history and aspirations for the future.
2: Che non c'è vera libertà civile.
1: I wish to emphasize that there can be no true civil freedom without personal freedom, that is, without respect for the promotion of the dignity of the human person, he said, noting that this freedom is given and guaranteed by God. Pope Leo said promoting liberty means defending the realm of conscience, recalling the many men and women who have given their lives in martyrdom.
2: Potrà forse sembrare eccessivo questo riferimento teologico.
1: This theological reference may perhaps seem excessive, he said, but I believe it is necessary today in the face of the idolatry that corrupts at their roots those political and economic projects presented in the name of freedom, but which in reality, he said, are enslaved to idols and power. Pope Leo XIV upheld the Christian vision of freedom and communion, which he said stand or fall together. He then invited the Republic of San Marino to serve as a laboratory of good politics, drawing on the principles of Catholic social teaching. He urged San Marino to pursue the central objective of care of the human person, expressed in the protection of every human life, from conception to natural death.
2: E la cura del umano.
1: The Pope recalled especially its recent support and hospitality offered to the Ukrainian people and its commitment to international humanitarian law. In conclusion, Pope Leo XIV thanked San Marino's civil leaders and citizens for their courageous and far-sighted efforts on behalf of every person, calling this a fruit of the country's Christian tradition. I'm Devin Watkins.
0: Speaking at the Rimini meeting of Friendships Among Peoples put on by the Communion and Liberation Movement, the Pope encouraged young people to attract others to the faith. And he said, quote, in every corner of the world, especially on the margins and among those who suffer, you will find people who are ready to help build the civilization of love. Do not let anyone belittle this word, which is the very name of God. God is love. In love, he said, there is never coercion or indoctrination, nor manipulation, deception, or recruitment. Love exists only in freedom, in genuine encounter, and in the generous gift of self. End quote. Pope Leo is calling for international action to deal with the ongoing Ebola outbreak in the Democratic Republic of the Congo. During his Angelus address yesterday, the Holy Father urged the international community to respond to the outbreak in a way that, quote, also involves local communities in prevention efforts. The outbreak has claimed more than 2,500 lives. As Meta's blockbuster trial continues today in federal court in California, TikTok is agreeing to pay $400 million, this in a settlement with a U.S. government lawsuit. That's the news. It's 35 minutes past the hour.
3: Sometimes the simplest prayers can be the most effective, especially during times of distress. Reverently repeating the name of Jesus or the prayer, "Jesus, my mercy," may be what you need during those times. But here's another short, powerful prayer that is typically said three times. "My God, I believe, I adore, I hope, and I love thee. I beg pardon for those who do not believe, do not adore, do not hope, and do not love thee. Amen."
4: This is a Papal Minute.
5: The Dutch-born Adrian VI became Pope in 1522 and was the last non-Italian to be elected to the papacy until John Paul II. Prior to his election, Adrian had never been to Italy and was considered an outsider and barbarian by many in Rome. He is one of only two popes in modern times to keep his baptismal name rather than choosing a new name. Adrian was a scholar who came to the papacy from Spain, where he served as Bishop of Tortosa. Pope Adrian was a man of deep personal piety and upstanding morals, who as pope confronted a church internally corrupt and externally beset by the forces of the Protestant Reformation. He understood and took seriously the problems the church confronted and the urgent need for reform, but was unable to marshal the necessary support to do what was needed. His pontificate lasted only 1 year.
6: This has been a Papal Minute.
7: By birth, babies' taste buds are concentrated to the tongue and remain there. But at only 7 weeks in the womb, taste buds emerge all over the young baby's mouth, allowing a wide variety of tastes, even before birth. Amniotic fluid surrounding the baby is flavored by whatever mom is having.
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9: Ezra Sullivan. The Sunrise Morning Show continues. It's great to have Father John Gavin along. He's a Jesuit priest who's written about the church fathers in a couple of different places, including Growing into God, a book we did a series on him with. Father Gavin, good morning.
10: Good morning.
9: So we're back to looking at how the church fathers are quoted in the catechism, and this is a great topic we're on today. In Article 1, in Section 1, it's Part 3 of the catechism on, you know, living the Christian life, there's this question of the natural moral law, and then there's the old law, and then there's the new law, known as the law of the gospel, and as we're getting that explained to us, we get to hear from St. Augustine. So tell us where this is coming in.
10: So this appears in number 1966 in the Catechism. As you just said, we're looking at the life in Christ, and we've already looked at, some months ago, the natural law, the law that is written in our hearts, that we may know through the gift of reason, and then the new, the revealed law, the old law that we come to have through the Old Testament, especially around the Decalogue. And now the new law, the law that is perfected and revealed in Christ. And in this section that we're looking at here, it especially focuses on how the new law is given to us through the gift of through the Holy Spirit, the grace of the Holy Spirit, but focuses on the Beatitudes from the Gospel of Matthew, chapter 5, as an expression of what must be done that we receive the grace to do through the sacraments and directs us toward the kingdom of heaven. So especially looking at the Beatitudes, and then this is where the quote from Augustine comes in, from a work that he wrote on the Beatitudes, a really marvelous work.
9: So let's hear it, because, well, it's kind of funny. There are a lot of ellipses in this quote, which means that the catechism is trying to distill it. But what do we have in the catechism from Augustine?
10: So this is the quote that we have here, and you're right, there's a number of ellipses here, but it says the following, and again, he's speaking about the Beatitudes. "If anyone should meditate with devotion and perspicacity on the sermon our Lord gave on the Mount, as we read in the Gospel of St. Matthew, he will doubtless find there the perfect way of the Christian life. The sermon contains all the precepts needed to shape one's life." So quite a summary of the Beatitudes there, but there's much more we can say.
9: you know, there is a lot more that we can say. It's to the outside observer, there's a kind of a new Marcionism, which is like the idea that, you know, the Old Testament God was mean, but Jesus is like chill, you know, that sort of thing. That maybe there's like a, you know, Jesus is not like as hardcore and intense. He just wants you to like be good to be excellent to one another, as Bill and Ted might sum it up. But it seems to me that what Augustine is saying is that no, this is not a departure at all. This is very much in continuity with what God has been doing and trying to tell us all along.
10: Precisely, and Jesus himself says that he has not come to abolish the law, right? But rather, he reveals to us its full extent, but not just revealing to us what that means for our living, but also even giving us the grace to do so. Still, we have our gift of freedom, but we also have the supernatural aid to respond. And so in Augustine's reading of the Sermon on the Mount, I really recommend it. He sees it as each of the Beatitudes as a kind of ascent up the mountain. So he uses that image just as our Lord went up the mountain. And that each Beatitude, he reflects on the extent that it applies to our lives, but also how we receive grace to fulfill it. So, for instance, when he comes to the Beatitude, blessed are the pure of heart, for they shall see God, he writes this reflection. He says, for that is a pure heart, which is a single heart, and just as this light cannot be seen except with pure eyes, so neither is God seen, unless that is pure by which he can be seen. In other words, our hearts, we see when we are not directed toward God, when we are not receiving that gift of grace. Our eyes are all over the place in the world. It's scattered. It's broken up. It's not single. But when we have that purity of heart, when we are free of sin, when our eyes are formed in one vision, we're directed toward God. We see things by being oriented toward the kingdom of heaven. And so that's the purity and the vision that we receive. So Augustine takes each beatitude and really brings out its fullness in reflecting on our Lord's words.
9: Yeah, you're kind of causing me to recognize that's what Soren Kierkegaard is echoing when he says purity of heart is to will one thing.
10: Mm-hmm, right? Mm-hmm. Yeah.
9: But this is it does echo down through the generations, this concept of the Beatitudes. I mean, I don't know that there's any kind of series of teachings on Jesus that probably has more books. Maybe breaking down the Lord's Prayer or something. But gosh, what a rich tradition we have of people just taking these teachings and trying to figure out. You know, because the crazy thing about the Beatitudes is they're not simply thou shalt not do this, thou shalt do this instead. They're a lot kind of more mysterious in the way that Jesus sets them up.
10: Yes, very true. But what's all it's they're mysterious, and they're also they're encouraging. I mean, we may be daunted by things like living, being meek or hungering and thirsting for righteousness. But notice it always begins with blessed, and the Greek word there, makarios. It actually means also not just blessed, but also happy.
9: Happy, yeah.
10: Joyful.
9: That's the one that's, that's the real mystifying part of it too, right?
10: Right, right. And notice it says we actually have that happiness now. It is both present, happy are they now who are poor in spirit, and then it makes the future promise, for theirs is the kingdom of heaven, right? When we live the Beatitudes, it's not like, well, I'm living kind of sadly or difficult ways now, and there's nothing, I just got to wait for the future. But through God's grace, we actually find joy in living out these precepts even now, which is amazing. This makarios, this happiness.
9: Yeah. It's pretty cool to kind of see how this has been reflected on through the centuries. And, of course, Augustine has a little personal lived experience of what unhappiness looks like when you live differently than this. Right? I mean, if anybody knows what it means to to see the contrast of when you live the other way. I mean, I guess it would be Augustine. I mean, he's got some credibility on this question.
10: Yeah, most certainly, and I think everything that he writes and preaches on stems from that experience of coming to know the Lord and to have his own life story told to him by God, to see how God worked in his life. He, of course, struggled throughout his early days, but also even the struggles he had and responsibilities as a bishop, but always having that joy, that gift through grace, trying to live out those Beatitudes in his own life.
9: Well, his feast day is August 28th, and it's always a great time to reflect on the many, many things that St. Augustine has to share from his own experience and from just his formation. It's just he's a smart guy.
10: Yes.
9: But he's also a holy guy, and that's a pretty good confluence of stuff. We've been talking to Father John Gavin, and he's got a book called Growing Into God, and we've been going through the Catechism, looking at what the Church Fathers have to say throughout it. Thanks so much, Father Gavin. Have a great day.
10: Thank you, and God bless.
9: All right, we're back after this. It's 14 Till.
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17: 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And now back to the Sunrise Morning Show with Anna Mitchell and Matt Swain.
9: So Debbie, what you're asking is, if I could turn back time, if I could find a way. 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
18: U.S. tariffs against a wide range of Canadian goods went into effect early Saturday after negotiators from both sides failed to reach a trade agreement. Pope Leo made a short pastoral visit over the weekend to San Marino and then to the Italian city of Rimini for the meeting of friendships among peoples. And Pope Leo yesterday in his Angelus address called for international action to deal with the Ebola crisis.
9: News at the top and bottom of each hour every weekday morning here on the Sunrise Morning Show. It is 11 till. We've been going through Matthew Becklow's book, The Way of Heaven and Earth. It's from Either Or to the Catholic Both and it is from Word on Fire. And boy, do we have a good topic today. Matthew, welcome back to the show.
19: Hey, Matt. Good morning. Thanks for having me.
9: You wrangle with many Calvinists in your work at all? You run into them very often?
19: Actually, not all that many. No.
9: Oh, you're a fortunate man.
19: I have my mind in this book.
9: So I wrangle with them all the time, not just because I'm dealing with a lot of people who come from Calvinist backgrounds, even pastors who want to become Catholic over the Coming Home Network, but also the ones who come at me on the internet. And I don't know if you know this, but one of the things that a hardcore reformed bro will get you on is they don't believe Jesus died for everybody.
10: He only
9: died for the ones he wanted to save. And I figure that's a good way to frame the both and you want to set up today. So what are we talking about?
10: Yeah, that limited atonement, right, I think is the term that's used.
9: The L in tulip.
10: The L in the tulip, yes. So, yeah, and actually there have been Catholic movements. We've talked about the Jansenist movement, who are often called essentially Catholic Calvinists, and they likewise had a limited view of God's atoning sacrifice. But basically this dilemma has to do with salvation. So on the one hand, this is very backed up in Scripture, the fact that God is a choosing God. God is an electing God. He chooses a particular people, Israel, to shape and to form as his people. He becomes incarnate as a particular human being, the man Jesus Christ. He doesn't become incarnate as multiple people or a group, one man Jesus Christ. And then, of course, he elects his 12 apostles and then forms the church, the people of God, the new Israel. So God is a choosing and electing God. He has his people in the world. But at the same time, in the Scriptures, you find that there's this universal salvific will that's consistently expressed. It's very strong in the prophets. We see it recur again and again, and it comes right up through the New Testament, that God intends to gather all people, the whole world, to his holy mountain. So how do we reconcile those things? Where do we put the emphasis? That's kind of the struggle that Christians face.
9: Well, and the way that I hear it from people who critique our work at the Coming Home Network is folks who are much more on the, you know, I guess you could say progressive or even universalist side, who say, how arrogant is it that you would say that the Catholic Church is home? Why can't these people be recognized for trying to be good people where they are? Why do we have to call it the one true church? Why can't we just say that it's good and say that other things are good too? And that's also delving into the realm of error.
10: Yeah, absolutely. So that would be what I would call the earthward mistake, is to start to say, well, every religious path, every denomination is effectively equal. We're all searching for God in our own way. This comes up very strongly in the modernist heresy condemned throughout the 20th century, that there's this impulse to say all religions are equally valid. We're all searching for God. And so there's not any sense of inherent truth, absolute truth, to one tradition or the other. And, of course, the Church rejects this, while, I should add, emphasizing that there are rays of light, as Vatican II teaches, in other traditions. So it's not to say that there's this simple binary of the Church has the truth, and every other religion, every other denomination is therefore just cast out into darkness, and they're on their way to hell, and that's all there is to it. No, the Church takes a much more nuanced view in saying that there's elements, there's rays of truth that you can find in other traditions and other denominations, but the Church has the fullness of the truth.
9: Well, every single convert I've ever met, whether they're a Baptist or an Anglican or a Hindu or a Muslim or even the most hardened atheist, when they show up at the church door, it's because God was doing something in their heart prior to that, right?
10: Yes.
9: So he's clearly doing the work out there. But I think, you know, one of the dangers that can happen in this elect question with Catholics is that, you know, you found the truth, you're in it, you look out at the world and it's crazy, and, you know, you want your pastor to talk about how crazy that world is, and you spend all your time talking about the sins of the people out there and not enough time focusing on the sins of the people who actually showed up at church on Sunday. So, I mean, this is a dilemma that you got to actually pay attention to.
10: Yeah, and that's the heavenward error right there. You know, you articulated it well, is that when we are called by God into the church through his grace, as you say, he's doing the work and we just cooperate with it, we're brought into the truth. I think especially often for new converts, there can be this triumphalism that sneaks in where we say, and it comes from a good place, again, this excitement about the faith, a fervor, a zeal for the truth. But then you start to fall into a distortion where you want to just sort of wash everyone outside of the church as utterly hopeless, as not having anything redeemable, anything of value.
19: And start to get into this arrogance and this pride. Flannery O'Connor said smugness is the great Catholic sin, which I think you find is true again and again, because we have the truth and we know it. And so there's a strong temptation towards smugness. But, you know, God calls us, as the prophet Malachi says, to serve him and walk humbly with him, to reach out to other people, to see what's good and true and beautiful in their tradition, while also emphasizing, no, the church is the fullness of truth. The church is your true home, and to draw people toward it. That's not proselytizing. It's evangelization.
9: Yeah. Well, and we talk about this all the time in the pro-life question. The goal is not merely for us to end abortion and take down the industry. It is to have every single person who's participated in that converted and joyfully partaking in the Lord's table alongside us.
19: Right? Amen.
9: That's the goal. That's the goal. But the book is called The Way of Heaven and Earth. It's by Matthew Becklow, all about the both ands of the Catholic faith. Thanks so much, Matthew. Have a great day.
19: Thank you, Matt. You too.
9: And again, I want to put a shout out to all of those of you who listen to Catholic Radio. I hear you all the time calling into Catholic Answers and Dr. David Anders and some of these other shows saying that you're not Catholic, yet, but you're looking into this. Maybe you're starting OCIA. Here in just a couple of weeks. Well, we are praying for you. And if you need some good resources and community to help bolster you, go to chnetwork.org. 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We've got all kinds of people from every background you can imagine who are now Catholic. But we didn't start out that way. And we would love to meet you and support you along the way. You can also go to sunrisemorningshow.com. 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We got another full hour coming up after the break on many of these affiliates. It's 3 till.
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20: A prayer for all bishops, priests, and deacons. Almighty and everlasting God, by whose Spirit the whole body of the Church is sanctified and governed, mercifully hear our humble supplications for all bishops, priests, and deacons, that by the gift of your grace, all in their various appointments may faithfully serve you and have the strength to be firm witnesses of the gospel to the world. Amen.
21: The Angelus. In the name of the Father, and of the Son, and of the Holy Spirit. The angel of the Lord declared to Mary, and she conceived of the Holy Spirit. Hail Mary, full of grace, the Lord is with thee. Blessed art thou among women, and blessed is the fruit of thy womb, Jesus. Holy Mary, Mother of God, pray for us sinners, now and at the hour of our death. Amen. Behold, the handmaid of the Lord. Be it done unto me according to thy word. Hail Mary, full of grace, the Lord is with thee. Blessed art thou among women, and blessed is the fruit of thy womb, Jesus. Holy Mary, Mother of God, pray for us sinners, now and at the hour of our death. Amen. And the Word was made flesh, and dwelt among us. Hail Mary, full of grace, the Lord is with thee. Blessed art thou among women, and blessed is the fruit of thy womb, Jesus. Holy Mary, Mother of God, pray for us sinners, now and at the hour of our death. Amen. Pray for us, O Holy Mother of God, that we may be made worthy of the promises of Christ. Let us pray. Pour forth, we beseech thee, O Lord, thy grace into our hearts, that we to whom the incarnation of Christ thy Son was made known by the message of an angel, may by his passion and cross be brought to the glory of his resurrection through the same Christ our Lord. Amen.
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22: This is an EWTN Newslink. I'm Teresa Tomeo from Catholic Connection. A state of emergency declared in the capital of Delaware. This after the city was hit by a large tornado. The Dover Police Department making the declaration last night after a tornado ripped through the city, knocking down trees and power lines, flooding roadways, and tearing the roofs off of buildings. Police say there is significant damage. And for the first time ever, a Jewish woman has been elected as a president of the Catholic Biblical Association. EWTN News reports that Amy Jill Levine has been a member of the association since 1988. She told EWTN she intends to lead an effort to strengthen resources for educators and build partnerships with parishes. For more news with the Catholic perspective, visit EWTNnews.com. I'm Teresa Tomeo, and Beacon of Truth with Deacon Harold Berg Sivers starts now.
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24: 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I'm your host, Deacon Harold Berg Sivers, and you're listening on the EWTN Global Catholic Radio Network. Great to be here with you as always, and I can't believe it's almost the end of August. Man, how time is flying. It's one of those things that I guess I'm realizing it more and more as I get older, how things seem to be going faster. At least, that's my perception, that things are moving along. And I'm very excited today because we're talking about the Bible. We're continuing our series called Understanding the Bible. And today we're going to look at the canon of Scripture. In other words, how do we get the books of the Bible that we have? I mean, this topic is so deep that we're going to do this actually in two parts. Right? We're going to break this up into two different shows, not back to back, but we'll do part of it now, and then we'll do the other part of the show later. Because the Word of God is so central and so critical to our faith as Catholics. So I thought it'd be great to take a look at the canon or the books of Scripture. So over these next couple of series where we're going to be talking about the Scripture, we're going to take a look at some of the historical background, how we got the books that we have, how they were compiled, and why. The Catholic Bible is a little bigger than the Protestant Bible and all those kinds of things. So we're going to be taking a deep dive into the canon of Scripture. Again, this is part of our continuing series called Understanding the Bible. And today is part one of the canon of Scripture. And of course, we'd love to hear from you today. Send us an email, beacon@ewtn.com. As we approach the end of August here, and in fact, many schools have already started back, and colleges, universities, and even high schools and grade schools have getting back into the swing of things, getting back into that that rhythm of school and work and trying to balancing everything in life. I think it's important that we do this series to kind of look at our faith. So that in the midst of all the busyness of life and all the things that happen, that we don't lose perspective on really what's most important, continuing to foster and nurture a deep and intimate relationship with the living God. To make our relationship with God personal. So that God is not just an idea, is not just it's not just a concept, it's not just these images that people have of just this kind of amygdala kind of spirit that's out there. No, God wants to be in relationship with us, right? And one of the ways that he reveals himself to us is in and through his word. Because as John says in his gospel, the word became flesh and dwelt among us. God wanted to be with us in a way that's intimate and personal and real. You know, he tried in the Old Testament to establish covenants with us, right? And the covenant bond is the way that God establishes a relationship of love and communion with us. And even though God lived up to his end of the covenant, you know, we failed in our ability to keep our part of the covenant, you know. And so God finally had to send his son to establish the new and eternal covenant through his blood on the cross. But because of that saving work of Christ on the cross, we now all have the ability not only to enter into a deep and intimate relationship with the Lord through the sacramental life of the church, but also he's opened the doorway for us to eternal life. If we willingly walk through that door, if we willingly take our Lord's hand and allow him to lead us to eternal life, if we follow our Lord. You know, Jesus says, pick up your cross and follow me. So sometimes picking up a cross means that we have to say no to some of the things that this life is offering us, things that on the surface seem alluring, that seem pleasurable, but really they're distractions. The idea of the moral relativism and subjective individualism, you know, where I am the center of everything. You know, we always have to remember that God is the center of our life. And one of the ways that we can be reminded of that on a daily basis is to read our Bible. You know, when we go to church, you know, when we go to Holy Sacrifice of the Mass, we realize that we are inundated with Scripture. That almost every word that comes out of our mouth and the mouth of the priest is from the Bible. You know, so that's why I think it's important for us to take important for us to do this series called Understanding the Bible, so that we can see how God is speaking to us. But particularly today, looking at the canon of Scripture, how did the books of the Bible develop? Where did they come from? Why Catholic have more books in the Bible. You know, we have 73 books in our Bible, whereas the Protestants have 66. Why? What's the difference there? We're going to take a look at all of that on Beacon of Truth today. Part one, Understanding the Bible, the Canon of Scripture. Again, would love to hear from you. Send us an email, beacon@ewtn.com. You know, one thing that I do understand is that we have a great crew of people that help bring you this show each and every day. I'm so pleased to be working alongside with some fabulous people. I'm talking about Matt Gabinski, who screens your calls, Mike McCall and Pedro Quiles, who help us out on social media. And of course, our producer, what we do without him, the one and only Ace McKay. Ace, how you doing today, my friend?
0: I'm good, man. We're officially into the back to school. Like, the kids have been in a full week at this point. And it's crazy because my daughter is a senior. My son is a sophomore. And, of course, he's in that, you know, learning to drive phase. You know, he's, you know, a few months away from going for his license. But, like, their independence, man, like, I know I had independence at that age and, you know, had jobs and friends and social life, right? But wow, between their theater stuff, and it's a lot, going to school all day, and then their own social calendar, we're not even a week in. And like, as we go to fill in the dates, I'm like, well, I'll see you at graduation, I guess. You know, it's just like, and I know this year, you know, you talk about how the year has flown by. I really know this is going to be that, you know, you blinked and we're standing with tassels over our, you know, and tears in our eyes. Like, it's going to be a lot.
24: Yeah, you know, I was trying to think back when I was that age, you know, in high school, and I had so much going on. I was involved in so many different things there, plus the Come and See program for the monastery. So I was living in and out of the monastery, which you could do back then. Now, you can't do that now, but right. But back then you could. And think of wrestling, and which I did all year round, and you know, playing. And then when I was in school, playing in the band, you know, with my friends and stuff, and just it was just really a pretty awesome time, actually. I just remember, I mean, my parents' situation aside, you know, just really enjoying life during that time.
0: Yeah.
24: You know, and not really thinking a ton about, you know, my mom. I mean, I love my mom. Don't get me wrong. I mean, but I just kind of remember just kind of taking it for granted that she would always be there, you know, yeah, and that kind of thing. And so into my own thing. And so, but now as a parent looking at it from the other side, you know, as you said, you look at your kids like, how this is going by so fast, and look how big they're getting, and you know, you blink and boom, all of a sudden they're graduating, and
0: yep,
24: you know, it's just it's funny to see to have gone through the experience of a teenager, now seeing it from the parental side.
0: Yeah, well, one of my favorite quotes from The Office is one of the characters as the show, those like the finale of the whole series, and he says, "I wish you knew you were in the good old days while you were still in them." And that, as my kids have gotten older and I realize how little time they're still going to be at home, like I try to emulate that mindset of like, these are the good old days. Like this is,
24: yeah,
0: I'm going to miss, you know, them, you know, coming out after taking a 2-hour nap, and then they miss dinner. So you got to reheat it. And then you talk until bedtime, and you stay up past your own adult bedtime when you're like, oh, I got to go to work tomorrow. And they're like, no, don't go to bed. Stay. You know, it's like, yes, yeah, they want me. They want time with me. And so I try to, you know, absorb as much of that as I can while it's there.
24: Yeah, that's so true. I mean, I think that's a wonderful lesson for all of us to, you know, appreciate the time that we do have, and not be so busy that we miss those really special moments with our kids.
0: Amen.
24: Right. Understanding the Bible, part one of the canon of Scripture, looking at the books of the Bible. Would love to hear from you today. As always, my friends, send us an email, beacon@ewtn.com.
3: 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Giuseppe Sarto was a humble parish priest who would become pope. He devoted his papacy to renewing the church. Born in 1835 in northern Italy to a poor, devout Catholic family, he was ordained a priest in 1858 and was elected pope in 1903, taking the name Pius X. Known as the Pope of the Eucharist, he encouraged frequent reception of Holy Communion and lowered the age at which children could receive their first Holy Communion. He revitalized sacred music and published the Catechism of Pius X to teach the faith. He was vigilant in protecting Catholic doctrine from the errors of modernism and relativism. He died in 1914 and was canonized in 1954. His body was exhumed 30 years after his death and was found incorrupt. May the life of Pope St. Pius X inspire you to grow closer to Christ today. Pope St. Pius X, pray for us. To sign up for the Daily Saint emails, please visit ewtn.com/daily.

0: beginning there was just holding that. I just love hold notes like that, where it's just holding through the whole, either the head of the song or the chorus of the song, whatever it may be. I just, yeah. That's awesome. Very, very simple, but just there's something just, you know, that grabs me with that. That's what I love about music. Often the beauty is in the simplicity.
1: Yeah, it's crazy too, having my son who's learning to play instruments and stuff. He'll show me, or I'll like accidentally hear him practicing. Like, he doesn't want me to know he's practicing, or doesn't want me to hear him. I don't think he minds that he's practicing, but I'll hear something and then I'll compliment him, and he's like, "Oh yeah, it's easy. It's just da da da." And when he's explaining it in the simplest of terms, in, you know, his elementary, you know, learning, when it's that simple, and I'm, you know, 54 years old as a musician, I would have explained it the same way. So I'm like, he's getting the terms, he's learning the things, you know, and people go, "Well, I'm too old to learn an instrument." Nuh-uh. Do it. Just pick one up and just go. And if you don't like that one, try something else.
0: You know, what's interesting, I think, my wife's already a musician. She's a flautist. She's played in the Oregon Youth Symphony when she was in high school, and plays flute at Mass, you know, in the choir and stuff like that. But she's, I think she's been listening to hearing, Benjamin's been talking to her about me and him playing. And so that my wife is lately talking about picking up the drums and learning how to play drums. We do have a small drum kit that we have. And she goes, "Yeah, I should learn how to play the drums." Like, what? I was like, yes, that'd be fun. And there's a lot of great online tutorials too for learning to play drums now. So.
1: Yeah, I always say learn 3-4, 4-4, and 6-8. If you can hold those three solid patterns, you can play any song.
0: Yeah, I think it's going to be the coordination, you know, like the kick and the left, the right hand, and the kick, and trying to coordinate all that, you know, that I think that's the getting your mind around that, you know, is I think one of the hard, if you can get that down, I think, you know, not saying that it's easy, but I mean, you know, it you have more confidence moving forward when you're playing.
1: Is she left-handed or right-handed?
0: She's right-handed.
1: Okay. So from that standpoint, that's, you know, the normal setup. Because as a left-handed drummer, like, you learn to play left-handed on a right-handed setup. I wish going back that I had, like, inverted it, just like you would a guitar or a bass, you know, for a left-handed. Because I feel like I would have learned things or been able to do patterns differently. But now I'd have to unlearn in order to relearn. So I'm like, uh-uh. I just like say where I'm. I am trying to take it to the next level in learning to read drum music. That was something that I always kind of like kiboshed early, because like, I'm going to be a rock and roll drummer someday. I don't need sheet music. And now there's theater opportunities, or you play with other musicians who do play by sheet music. And I'm like, yeah, maybe that's my next challenge. So anyway, she'll have fun with it. She'll drive the neighbors crazy.
0: Yeah. You know, it's interesting you talk about that. We know, of course, Jimi Hendrix, right, was left-handed.
1: Yeah.
0: And back in his day, I don't think there were any left-handed guitars, so he took the Strat and turned it upside down and played it, you know, a right-handed guitar left-handed. But there's also guys like Eric Gales, you know, who plays a right-handed guitar, but he plays it left-handed.
1: Yeah.
0: Like, it's an actual setup. Nothing different than a right-handed guitar. So it's not like Jimi Hendrix, who and changed the strings and stuff like that. No, he plays a right-handed guitar, except he plays it left-handed. Set up just everything the same like a right-handed guitar. That is the most fascinating to see him play that.
1: Yeah.
0: Because like, wait a minute, it's like upside down, and how's he doing those scales and those chords when it's inverted like that? You know, it's fascinating. And then also, Kiko Loureiro, who used to play with Megadeth.
1: Oh, yeah.
0: He is left-handed, but he plays right-handed. So he plays a regular guitar, just like a regular, you know, right-hand picking, left-hand, you know, chords and stuff, but he's left-handed.
1: Mm-hmm.
0: So I was like, wait a minute. How come he's not playing left-handed? I mean, because he learned to play that way, so he still plays to this day. But I'm like, that must be an interesting feeling when you're dominant hand is actually doing the chord voicings and the lead lines and stuff like that, and your non-dominant hand is doing the picking. It's really interesting to see how people adapt, you know. Yeah. And it's like that with our faith too. Sometimes life hands us some challenges. We have to adapt, you know, to meet the challenges of our times.
1: Yeah, and I love it too, because now in this day and age, you know, just find what works for you and then play to the best of your abilities, and you know, and use what the technology or the way you've seen other people do it, because nothing in its infancy dies quicker than when you're trying to do something creative or something, you know, ministry or relationships. It's in that infancy, that first 9 months of you doing something new, that you quickly like, well, I just can't do this. And that comes to our faith, that comes to music, that comes to anything. And it's in that infancy that, you know, it's like a baby growing, right? It's, you know, there's a lot that can happen in 9 months. Don't judge yourself in the first 6 weeks. Judge yourself 9 months from now and then go, okay, I can't do everything that I need, but I learned a lot during that time. And again, whether you have to invert the guitar or you have to, you know, change the drums around or whatever it is, do it, because again, that creative outlet or that new, that nuance, the nuance of being able to do something that you really are starting to gain a passion for, you don't know how God may use that tool. So don't let, and the enemy loves nothing more than for us to get frustrated with ourselves and go, yeah, oh yeah, see, you can't do that. God didn't give you that talent. And it's like, you know, so don't let that infancy frustration overwhelm you. Just go, all right, God, I really want to do this. Help me play. What do I need to change? And then just do it.
0: Yeah, sometimes you may have to change things up a little bit, you know. Sometimes you hear players get into a rut, you know. They kind of lose some creative focus and stuff, and so they have to change, you know, their practice routine or something like that to, you know, to maybe to get remotivated again. And sometimes it's like that in life. Sometimes we have to maybe change the structure of our day. You know, incorporate more prayer, change things up a little bit, so that our relationship with God doesn't become stale, doesn't become stagnant, doesn't just become, you know, like routine, you know. So you know, don't be afraid to do that, you know, as Ace was kind of intimating, you know, with instruments, so with life, you know, like if you have the same, I get up, I do this, I get my coffee, I do this, you know, the same thing over and over again. And if you're feeling that, you know, you're not in that relationship with the Lord, maybe changing things up a bit, you know, maybe going to Mass first, you know, or something like that, you know, spending more time in the Word of God, which you're talking about today, you know, change things up a bit and see how God will continue to move you into deeper relationship with Him.
1: Yeah, amen. And I think that's the thing. If you've never known like the routine you're in, like I know that was for me growing up. That was kind of what the way you were describing it. I was like, yeah, that's exactly how my mom would do her day, starting in the mornings with coffee, prayer, and her Bible, and you know, and that, and then it dictated the rest of her day. So as an adult, that's how I did it, and I didn't think you were allowed to mix it up. Right? It's like, we're all different DNAs, and that routine worked for a time in your life, a season in your life. So the awesome thing is to mix it up. You don't know ways that you might see God or hear from Him or be something revealed to you unless you change it up. So, you know, a snapshot's great. You can leave it there for a while, but then mix it up. It's always great.
0: Yeah, absolutely. I'm Deacon Harold Brick Sivers, listening to Beacon of Truth. And today we're continuing our series called Understanding the Bible. And today we're doing part one of our look at the canon of Scripture, the books of Scripture that we have in our Bibles as Catholics. This is such a wonderful topic that I want to spend time, you know, we've got to kind of do this show in two parts. Today's part one, exploring the canon of Scripture, how we got the books of the Bible that we have, a little bit of the historical background and all of that. Excited to dive into this today. And of course, would love to hear from you. 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
0: All right, my friends, we're continuing our series, Understanding the Bible. Today, we're going to do part one of looking at the canon of Scripture, the books of Scripture. And so if we look at this, we see that by the apostolic tradition, the tradition that's been passed on to us from Jesus to the apostles and from the apostles to us today, that the church discerned which books were included in the sacred books of the Bible. Because remember, during the time of Jesus and in the early church, there was no Bible. They didn't have a book with all of the books in them, right? I mean, they had the Old Testament, but they did not have, of course, there was no New Testament yet. The New Testament was not yet compiled. What they were doing, they were reading letters from St. Paul were being read when the people gathered together at those early masses, you know, where we looked at this in earlier shows, where they said what happened at the mass, they had the writings of the apostle. In fact, St. Justin Martyr talks about this in paragraph 1345 of the Catechism. He talks about there's a partial letter from St.

0: the Torah, the Nebe'im and the Ketuvim, so the law, the prophets, and the writings. And then it would read letters from St. Paul, you know, as part of that as well. And then it would have the Eucharistic celebration in the second part. And so it's through this apostolic tradition that developed over time that we eventually got the list of the sacred books which comprise the Bible as we know it today. And this complete list of all of those books is called the Canon of Scripture. So for us as Catholics, 46 books in the Old Testament, 27 books in the New Testament, therefore compiling the 73 books that we have today. And and of course, you can just go to your Bible, look at the table of contents, and you can see all the books that are listed there. So the word canon comes from the Hebrew word kana, which means reed or measuring stick, because it's the norm that we use for which books are considered sacred. So we'll continue to dive into this as we continue our series, Understanding the Bible, the Canon of Scripture. Would love to hear from you. Send us an email today, my friends, bacon@ewtn.com.
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2: This is Lavinia Spirito for Catholic Way Bible Study. In Mark chapter 4, Jesus crosses the Sea of Galilee with his disciples and quickly falls asleep, even as their boat is amidst a huge, life-threatening storm. The text says that the sea was literally shaking like an earthquake. Imagine the disciples' fear as they awake their master saying, "Master, do you not care that we perish?" Note that they wouldn't have been in this danger situation if they had not gotten in the boat to begin with. They are committed, no matter how big the storm. After setting sail in his boat of radical missionary discipleship, it can often seem that God is asleep or uncaring when we are troubled by the storms of life. 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Sometimes the storms are there to show us our total dependence on him and not on ourselves. Jesus, we trust in you.
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5: Burke Sivers,

0: Yeah.
1: You know, you were talking about your wife wanting to play drums. I was talking with my son, because as he's learning drums, typically when you watch a drummer play this pattern where they're coming off the hi-hat, you know, with 16th notes, a right-handed drummer normally would come down with the right hand. But as a left-handed, I always came down with the left, which gave me the freedom to go cymbal, tom, whatever. And so that is like a... Even right-handed drummers have seen left-handed drummers play that pattern that way and go, ooh, I like that you freed up that hand. Show me how you did that. So, you know.
0: Yeah.
1: Say what you will about us left-handed kiddos, you know.
0: Well, you know what's interesting is that I should be left-handed.
1: I think I
0: mentioned this before. So when I was a kid, like, for example, if I'm playing baseball, I hit left-handed.
1: Mm-hmm.
0: Or hockey or golf, I'm definitely left-sided for sure.
1: Okay.
0: And I was left-handed as I started writing, but there was some kind of stigma back in the day.
1: Yep.
0: That there was something wrong with being left-handed or something like that. So my mom forced me to write right-handed.
1: Yeah.
0: But I'm naturally, I think, I'm definitely left-sided for sure, but I think I'm naturally left-handed. But I do everything with my left side.

0: but I write with my right hand. So yeah, you never know.
1: Do you use left-handed scissors?
0: No.
1: Okay.
0: No.
1: I mean, that is a thing. I'm not making that up.
0: Yeah,
1: there are left-handed scissors.
0: Yeah, so. It's true, but I love that strum pattern on the guitarist there. Mm-hmm. You know, because you're doing a little bit of palm muting with the left hand, and then definitely chorus on that for sure. You know, it takes a while to get that rhythm down. That right hand. I mean, just it kind of came naturally to me. Mm-hmm. You know, and learning to play guitar. And remember, back in those days, there were no YouTube videos to show you how to, how to play that pattern. You just had to listen and play and just get the feel of it.
1: Yeah.
0: And I'm grateful for that time, actually. You know, obviously it's much easier now. Like when my son's learning a song, he'll just go on YouTube and some instructional tutorial will show him how to play a particular song or particular voicing of a chord or something like that. But I just like, you know, back in the days, putting the record on, listening by ear, trying to figure out what key they were in and trying to get the pattern down. I thought it was a great way to learn.
1: Yeah. As a drummer, same thing. I'd queue up like three or four songs on cassette and then just change them out and then just hope I wasn't rocking so hard that the Walkman fell off in the floor and the batteries fell out. It was a whole thing. But I think it gives you confidence too, when you can figure it out. Like you're training your ear to hear, oh, that's in this key and he's playing it here, you know, or whatever it is. But you know, sometimes I know a lot of times when I'm playing with bands, we're like, hey, do you know da da da? And if I don't, and the gig's in 3 days, it is nice to pull up a chord chart and go, oh, yeah, I got this, you know, and then just commit it to memory.
0: Yeah, exactly. Exactly. I remember one of the things I also did, which I'm sure musicians still do today, and I do this actually when I'm prepping to speak, is to visualize, you know, like you hear the song, you see yourself playing it, you see yourself voicing a chord or playing a particular pattern mm-hmm. for that song. Okay, that helps commit it to memory. And I do that now, like when I'm preparing to give a talk, you know, when I go through my notes, you know, like a week or so, you know, before, I'll go through and I'll just, again, leave room for the Holy Spirit to say, okay, of all these things I have in this talk, which things do you want me to say? Mm-hmm. You know, and I think a musician, like when you're playing a song, yeah, sometimes it's great to play note for note, but sometimes you just let the Spirit kind of take you and you do something a little bit different.
1: Yeah.
0: You know, when you're playing live, and I think people appreciate that. Excuse me.
1: Yeah. Amen. I agree.
0: Awesome. I'm Deacon Harold Burke Sivers, listening to Beacon of Truth. And today we're continuing our series called Understanding the Bible. Today we're looking at part one of the canon of Scripture. And of course, we'd love to hear from you today. 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
1: Well, as we head into the weekend, of course, tomorrow is the Queenship of the Blessed Virgin Mary. 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
0: All right, we're looking at the canon of Scripture as part of our series, Understanding the Bible. And, of course, we'd love to hear from you today. 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So we were talking about how we have, as Catholics, 73 books in our Bible, 46 books in the Old, 27 books in the New. And we were talking about the word canon, which comes from the Hebrew word kana, which means reed or measuring stick. Right, because it's the measure or the norm which was used to compile the books of the Bible. So it's a different standard from when our Jewish brothers and sisters, what they considered Scripture. And so we'll talk about that in a little bit. But so for us as Catholics, we look at which books were inspired by the Holy Spirit, right? Which books were inspired by the Holy Spirit, which is a different measure for our Jewish brothers and sisters compiling the books of the Bible. So for them, for our Jewish brothers and sisters, is which books made your hands unclean? All right? Which books made your hand unclean? Because remember, there are sometimes holy things that can make you unclean. One of the clearest examples of this is 2 Samuel chapter 6. Remember, the Ark of the Covenant is being moved from the house of Obed-Edom. And David is bringing it back to Jerusalem. And as they're moving the ark, is being pulled by some oxen in a cart. The cart starts to fail. And the only people that could touch the Ark of the Covenant were the Levites, right? So the priest and the Levites, which were part of the tribe of Levi, you know. And but when the Ark started to fall, it was Uzzah, who was a soldier and not a Levite, who out of the kindness of his heart said, "Oh no, the Ark of the Lord is falling. I must help. I you know, so the Ark won't fall." And he went and touched the Ark to brace it so it wouldn't fall, and he fell over dead. And the Ark didn't fall on top of him, by the way. He touched it and he died. So what killed him? It was the holiness, you know? And so, our Jewish brothers and sisters think of things that are holy like nuclear energy. It's probably very useful, but you don't want any of it on you, right? And so this included some of the books of the scriptures as well. It says, which books made your hands unclean? In other words, which books were the holy ones? That again, you don't want too much of that holiness on you, because it could even kill you. You know, that's the way they thought about it. So which books made your hands, which books were considered holy and made your hands unclean? So that was the standard. So when they look at the books then even the Jews themselves had different understandings of which books were considered scripture. So the Pharisees, the Sadducees, the Essenes, they all had different ideas of what compiled, and we're talking about just the Old Testament now, what comprised the books of the Old Testament. You know, so how was the canon of scripture developed? Well, it took a long time, and even during the time of Jesus, among the Jews, it was still unsettled as to which books were considered scripture. So remember, the Jews existed in a variety of different sects, of different groups, and each of those groups had a different canon of scripture. They not even agreed among themselves as to which books belonged in the Bible. So here's, for example, the Sadducees. The Sadducees, of course, which you hear about in the Gospels, they only had five books that they considered scripture. That was the Torah, right? The first five books of the Law of Moses, the Pentateuch, the first five books of the Bible, Genesis, Exodus, Leviticus, Numbers, and Deuteronomy. So Pentateuch literally means the five scrolls. All right. So Pentateuch means five scrolls. So Genesis through Deuteronomy. And within that, they contain 613, laws plus, the law of Moses, which gave the law. And that's all they considered authoritative. The first five books, because for them, that contained the law. And not only the Ten Commandments, the Aseret Havarim, but also the 613 mitzvahs, or other laws that were contained in that. And for them, that's all they needed. Now, the Essenes, they were the ones that, it was considered John the Baptist maybe was considered an Essene. They lived at the Dead Sea and were the writers of the Dead Sea Scrolls. The problem is the Essenes is that we don't know exactly what they consider scripture. Obviously, the Dead Sea Scrolls give us some indication, but they had, what we were able to tell from the records is that they had 38 of the 39 books of the Protestant Old Testament, the books that the Protestants use in their Bible. We'll talk about that in a little bit as well. So the only book they had missing was the Book of Esther. And we don't know why the Book of Esther was missing from the Essene canon. It could be that they just didn't include it. Why? Because the Book of Esther doesn't mention the name of God at all, right? So maybe they didn't include it because of that. They didn't consider that part of the canon of their scriptures because the Book of Esther doesn't mention God. The word God doesn't appear in the Book of Esther. And so that's probably, and this is just speculation now, is maybe why they didn't include it. But they did have the Book of Tobit and Sirach, which were not in the canon of the Pharisees. All right. And so let's take a look at what the Pharisees consider scripture. So the Pharisaical canon was not completely decided until after the death of Christ, about somewhere between 100 and 130 AD. But they ended up with 39 books of the Bible, which is still considered the Jewish canon to this very day. It includes the Torah, right? The first five books, just like the Sadducees, but it also included the prophets and the historical books and the writings. And again, that's called the Tanakh. It's kind of an acronym. Transliterated from the Hebrew, it's T-N-K. So the Torah, the Nebi'im, which is the prophets, and the Ketuvim, which is the writings. So the Tanakh. These were the three divisions that the Pharisaical canon was divided into. And again, they had a total of 39 books. The books, in fact, it's the same 39 books that the Protestants have in their Bible today. And it did include Judith, Tobit, Wisdom, Sirach, Baruch, and 1 and 2 Maccabees were not part of that canon. We'll talk about why that is, why there were only 39 books and why those other books weren't included. They weren't included in the Jewish canon. We'll talk about why what Martin Luther did with the Protestant canon. But with the Jewish canon, those 39 books were the books that were considered to make your hands unclean. These were the holy books. Why? Because they were written in Hebrew. Now remember, The other books that I mentioned, Judith, Tobit, Wisdom, Sirach, Baruch, and 1 and 2 Maccabees, were compiled by the diaspora Jews. These were Jews who were living outside of Israel, primarily in Alexandria, Egypt. These are called the diaspora, so people that live outside of their country of origin, those Jews living outside of Israel. And so they had two main centers. There was the Babylonian community, and there was the Alexandrian community. So the Babylonian community was a very large community of very prosperous and active Jews that lived in the Babylonian the Babylon community until its destruction somewhere around the Middle Ages. They moved to Baghdad until the 1940s, and now they predominantly live back in Israel again. And the Alexandrian community was started about 300 BC. There was some trouble between the Greeks and the Jews. We're not exactly sure what happened. And a group of Jews were exported by force to live in Alexandria. And then other Jews continued to migrate there as well, probably to be closer to their family members who were exiled for some reason. And Alexandria was an extremely important city. You know, we talk about the five major centers of the church. You know, after the Acts of the Apostles, there was Alexandria. There was Antioch. There was Jerusalem. There was Constantinople. And there was Rome. These were the five major centers of Christianity after Christ and during the time just after the Acts of the Apostles. So Alexandria was already a thriving community even before Christianity had reached there. Again, very prosperous Jewish community living there that, of course, spoke Greek. And so some of these books of the Bible that I mentioned were written in Greek. So around 250 BC, the Bible began to be translated into Greek, predominantly at that time, the Pentateuch. They continued to translate the rest of the Bible over the next 150, 200 years or so. They included in that canon, and when they translated it, remember, we're talking about the diaspora Jews now that were writing in Greek. They also included, as again, as part of their canon, Judith, Tobit, which were written around 200 BC, Sirach around 190 to 180 BC, First Maccabees, and then Second Maccabees, composed around 140 BC. And then a Book of Wisdom was also written in Greek in Alexandria. So the Greek translation of the Bible was called the Septuagint, and if you often represented by the Roman numeral 70. So the only copies we have of the Septuagint are from Christian monks who wrote down were writing those copies out by hand. So we have no original synagogue copies of the actual Septuagint in the Greek. Now, all of those copies have 46 books, right? The 39 books of the Pharisaical canon, plus these other books as well that I mentioned already. And so both the Catholic and the Orthodox both have the 46 books. The only other canon around that time was the Ethiopian canon, which included another book called the Book of Jubilees. All right. So see, it's very, you know, it's not just cut and dry how the books of the Bible were compiled. You know, it wasn't just, you know, a simple way of looking at this. You know, so it's again, so far we're just talking about the Old Testament here. So it's interesting to see how the church had to take all of this information, right, and say, okay, these books are considered scripture, and these books are considered canonical. Now, what's the reason why they chose, you know, and here's the reason between the Catholic and the Protestant Bible. So when Luther was translating the Bible into German, he wanted to see what the Jews considered scripture. Okay, so he did the same research that I did, and he found out about the Pharisaical canon, right, the Tanakh, the Torah, the Nevi'im, the Ketuvim, the Law, the Prophets, and the Writings, and he saw they only had 39 books, not including the 7 books that from the Diaspora canon, from the Septuagint canon of the Scripture. And so he took out Judith, Tobit, Wisdom, Sirach, Baruch, and 1 and 2 Maccabees, because he wanted to have only those books that the Jews consider scripture. Now, why is we as Catholics and Orthodox, why do we include those other 7 books? Because that's what the apostles considered scripture. When you look at the New Testament, the Old Testament is quoted in the New Testament 360 times. In other words, there are 360 references of the Old Testament in the New Testament. 300 of the 360 quotes from the Old Testament are from the Septuagint, which include Judith, Tobit, Wisdom, Sirach, Baruch, and 1 and 2 Maccabees, right? So that is what the apostles considered scripture, which is why when the books of the Bible were compiled, we'll talk about this more look at this in more detail. We look at the New Testament in part 2 of our look at the books of the Bible, the canon of scripture. We'll see why it wasn't till like the Council of Rome, right, in the end of the around 282 284, that they started compiling the books. These are the books that are considered scripture, you know, including the 46 books of the Old Testament, and there were also actually some differences with the New Testament, which Luther also took out some books of the New Testament as well, but then they were put back into the canon. So we'll take a look at that a little bit deeper next time as well. But for now, we see that there's a very interesting history, and this is why we have to allow the Holy Spirit to work, and why we look at the church, because if we don't, there's going to be division. Right now, there's division and disparity because of our Protestant brothers and sisters have a few less books than we do, you know. So we should look at how we can be sources of unity instead of sources of division. You know, so the church is very clear. These are the books that consider scripture from the Council of Rome in 382, the Council of Hippo in 393, and the Council of Carthage in 397. They're the ones that compiled the books and said, these are the books of scripture, the 73 books. This was ratified at the Council of Trent, which met from 1545 to 1563, which solidified those books as being the books of the Bible. And of course they had to do it then because of Luther taking books out of the Bible. But again, we'll talk about that in more detail when we do a deeper dive into the New Testament. But so what one thing that we can't do is throw the Old Testament to the side. Well, that's the Old Testament, which of course is a Christian way of looking at it, right? Our Jewish brothers and sisters would still call it the Tanakh, right? But just because it's the Old Testament doesn't mean that we throw out the baby with the bathwater, right? So the Old Testament points toward Jesus. St. Augustine once said, the Old Testament, the Jesus is concealed in the old and revealed in the new. So there, the Old Testament is considered part of the revelation of how God wants to speak with us, how God wants to share life with us, how God wants to communicate his love to us is in the Old Testament. So just because Jesus is the fulfillment of the prophecy of the Old Testament, that the word that was revealed to us became flesh and dwelt among us, doesn't mean that we reject the Old Testament. There are some sects that do. There are some groups that just want to just focus on the New Testament and throw out the Old Testament completely. You know, and one thing that we've been doing in this series of understanding the Bible is learning how to, and we talked about this before with the senses of Scripture, right? How do we understand what we're reading? As you look at the books of the Bible, right, you have the historical books, right, the books of the law, you have the historical books, you have the poetic books, you have the prophetic books, right, the writing of the prophets, each of these different books use different techniques for writing so that we can, so that the human author not only using the writing conventions of the time, using syntax and grammar and archaeology and linguistics and all the different ways that they communicate to get the point across, but also we have to take a look at what is God trying to say. So often that means looking at the canon of Scripture of how someone back at that time would have heard and understood what was being said. You know, so it's very important. And it's in looking at it that way. Again, if you want more detail on this, go back and listen to the show we did on our series, Understanding the Bible. We looked at the senses of Scripture. We looked at the literal historical sense of Scripture, and we looked at the spiritual senses of Scripture, right? How the human author was communicating the truth of God to us and what God is trying to say through using those human authors about himself, how God reveals himself to us. And so those spiritual senses, the literal historical, and then the allegorical, tropological, and anagogical senses of Scripture. So wow, very excited to talk more about the canon of Scripture in part two of our continuing series, Understanding the Bible, the Canon of Scripture, part two, coming at a later time. All right. Well, tomorrow we're going or the next show, we're going to look at God's Blueprint for a Happy Life, The Value of Work, Part 1. Now, remember, you can stream today's show and all of the wonderful offerings of EW10 Radio by visiting Podcast Central at EW10.com/radio or simply download the EWTN app. And until we're together again, my friends, may Almighty God bless you, keep you, and protect you. The Father, and the Son, and the Holy Spirit. Amen.
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7: St. Paul writes in 1 Corinthians 1:17, Christ didn't send me to baptize, but to preach the gospel. Many evangelicals see this passage as an indication that baptism is not necessary for salvation. But is this true? The answer is no, and here are some reasons why. First, I don't think Paul meant, I don't have authorization to baptize. If that were true, well then he would have acted in disobedience when he baptized Crispus, Gaius, and the household of Stephanus, which he tells us about in the preceding verses. But we don't want to say that. It's more likely Paul was being hyperbolic in order to stress, one, the focus of his ministry, which was to preach, and two, it doesn't matter by whom you're baptized, which was the topic of discussion within context. Is Paul denying the necessity of baptism? I don't think so. I'm Carlo Broussard with The Ready Reason for Catholic Answers, Catholic.com. Catholic.
8: 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Come pray with us at 6:30 p.m. on the second Monday of each month. Lord God, because you are three persons and yet one God, your unity is a sign of your nature. From this oneness, Jesus prayed that your flock might be as one as you and the Father are one. We join this prayer for unity from our Savior and ask that your Catholic Church, especially in our local parishes, apostolates, and organizations, might be united together for the sake of your name. And in this unity, may our local parishes, apostolates, and organizations work in collaboration for the mission of the one church in order to bring others to know you, love you, and serve you. 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We beg you for these things so that, united as your one church, we might love you and our neighbors more. Amen.
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14: 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Father Mike shows us how to examine our lives for false prophets and how to be people convicted by the truth. He reminds us that although we often try to live without the Spirit, we can always call out, asking Him back.
15: Hi, my name is Father Mike Schmitz, and you're listening to The Bible in a Year, where we encounter God's voice and live life through the lens of Scripture. Using the Great Adventure Bible Timeline, we'll read all the way from Genesis to Revelation, discovering how the story of salvation unfolds and how we fit into that story today. The Great Adventure Bible Timeline was developed by Jeff Cavins and is provided by Ascension, who produced and funded this program. It is day 235. We're reading Jeremiah chapter 14 and 15, as well as Ezekiel 43 and 44, and Proverbs chapter 15, verses 13 through 16. The book of the prophet Jeremiah, chapter 14, the great drought. The word of the Lord, which came to Jeremiah concerning the drought. Judah mourns, and her gates languish. Her people lament on the ground, and the cry of Jerusalem goes up. Her nobles send their servants for water. They come to the cisterns. They find no water. They return with their vessels empty. They are ashamed and confounded and cover their heads because of the ground which is dismayed, since there is no rain on the land. The farmers are ashamed. They cover their heads. Even the deer in the field forsakes her newborn fawn because there is no grass. The wild donkeys stand on the bare heights. They pant for air like jackals. Their eyes fail because there is no herbage. Though our iniquities testify against us, act, O Lord, for your name's sake. For our backslidings are many. We have sinned against you. O you, hope of Israel, its Savior in time of trouble, why should you be like a stranger in the land, like a wayfarer who turns aside to linger for a night? Why should you be like a man confused, or like a mighty man who cannot save? Yet you, O Lord, are in the midst of us, and we are called by your name. Leave us not. Thus says the Lord concerning his people. They have loved to wander thus. They have not restrained their feet. Therefore the Lord does not accept them. Now he will remember their iniquity and punish their sins. The Lord said to me, do not pray for the welfare of this people. Though they fast, I will not hear their cry. And though they offer burnt offering and cereal offering, I will not accept them. But I will consume them by the sword, by famine, and by pestilence. Denunciation of lying prophets and a prayer for mercy. Then I said, ah, Lord God, behold, the prophets say to them, you shall not see the sword, nor shall you have famine, but I will give you assured peace in this place. And the Lord said to me, the prophets are prophesying lies in my name. I did not send them, nor did I command them or speak to them. They are prophesying to you a lying vision, worthless divination, and the deceit of their own minds. Therefore, thus says the Lord concerning the prophets who prophesy in my name, although I did not send them, and who say, sword and famine shall not come on this land. By sword and famine, those prophets shall be consumed. And the people to whom they prophesy shall be cast out in the streets of Jerusalem, victims of famine and sword, with none to bury them. Them, their wives, their sons, and their daughters. For I will pour out their wickedness upon them. You shall say to them this word, let my eyes run down with tears night and day, and let them not cease. For the virgin daughter of my people is struck down with a great wound, with a very grievous blow. If I go out into the field, behold, those slain by the sword. And if I enter the city, behold, the diseases of famine. For both prophet and priest ply their trade through the land and have no knowledge. Have you utterly rejected Judah? Does your soul loathe Zion? Why have you struck us down so that there is no healing for us? We looked for peace, but no good came, for a time of healing, but behold, terror. We acknowledge our wickedness, O Lord, and the iniquity of our fathers, for we have sinned against you. Do not spurn us for your name's sake. Do not dishonor your glorious throne. Remember and do not break your covenant with us. Are there any among the false gods of the nations that can bring rain, or can the heavens give showers? Are you not he, O Lord, our God? We set our hope on you, for you do all these things. Chapter 15, Anguish and Terror Foretold. Then the Lord said to me, though Moses and Samuel stood before me, yet my heart would not turn toward this people. Send them out of my sight and let them go. And when they ask you, where shall we go? You shall say to them, thus says the Lord, those who are for pestilence to pestilence, and those who are for the sword to the sword, those who are for famine to famine, and those who are for captivity to captivity. I will appoint over them four kinds of destroyers, says the Lord, the sword to slay, the dogs to tear, and the birds of the air, and the beasts of the earth to devour and destroy. And I will make them a terror to all the kingdoms of the earth because of what Manasseh, the son of Hezekiah, king of Judah, did in Jerusalem. Who will have pity on you, O Jerusalem? Or who will bemoan you? Who will turn aside to ask about your welfare? You have rejected me, says the Lord. You keep going backward, so I have stretched out my hand against you and destroyed you. I am weary of relenting. I have winnowed them with a winnowing fork in the gates of the land. I have bereaved them. I have destroyed my people. They did not turn from their ways. I have made their widows more in number than the sand of the seas. I have brought against the mothers of young men a destroyer at noonday. I have made anguish and terror fall upon them suddenly. She who bore seven has languished. She has swooned away. Her son went down while it was yet day. She has been shamed and disgraced. And the rest of them I will give to the sword before their enemies, says the Lord. Jeremiah pleads again and is reassured. Woe is me, my mother, that you bore me, a man of strife and contention to the whole land. I have not lent, nor have I borrowed, yet all of them curse me. So let it be, O Lord, if I have not entreated you for their good, if I have not pleaded with you on behalf of the enemy in the time of trouble and in the time of distress. Can one break iron, iron from the north and bronze? Your wealth and your treasures I will give as spoil, without price, for all your sins throughout all your territory. I will make you serve your enemies in a land which you do not know, for in my anger a fire is kindled which shall burn forever. O Lord, you know. Remember me and visit me and take vengeance for me on my persecutors. In your forbearance, take me not away. Know that for your sake I bear reproach. Your words were found and I ate them. And your words became to me a joy and the delight of my heart, for I am called by your name, O Lord God of hosts. I did not sit in the company of merrymakers, nor did I rejoice. I sat alone because your hand was upon me. For you had filled me with indignation. Why is my pain unceasing, my wound incurable, refusing to be healed? Will you be to me like a deceitful brook, like waters that fail? Therefore, thus says the Lord, if you return, I will restore you, and you shall stand before me. If you utter what is precious and not what is worthless, you shall be as my mouth. They shall turn to you, but you shall not turn to them. And I will make you to this people a fortified wall of bronze. They will fight against you, but they shall not prevail over you. For I am with you to save you and deliver you, says the Lord. I will deliver you out of the hand of the wicked and redeem you from the grasp of the ruthless. The book of the prophet Ezekiel, chapter 43. The glory of the Lord entering the temple. Afterward, he brought me to the gate facing east. And behold, the glory of the God of Israel came from the east, and the sound of his coming was like the sound of many waters, and the earth shone with his glory. And the vision I saw was like the vision which I had seen when he came to destroy the city, and like the vision which I had seen by the river Kabar, and I fell upon my face. As the glory of the Lord entered the temple by the gate facing east, the Spirit lifted me up and brought me into the inner court, and behold, the glory of the Lord filled the temple. While the man was standing beside me, I heard one speaking to me out of the temple, and he said to me, Son of man, this is the place of my throne and the place of the soles of my feet, where I will dwell in the midst of the sons of Israel forever. And the house of Israel shall no more defile my holy name, neither they nor their kings by their harlotry and by the dead bodies of their kings, by setting their threshold by my threshold and their doorposts beside my doorposts, with only a wall between me and them. They have defiled my holy name by their abominations which they have committed, so I have consumed them in my anger. Now, let them put away their idolatry and the dead bodies of their kings far from me, and I will dwell in their midst forever. And you, son of man, describe to the house of Israel the temple and its appearance and plan, that they may be ashamed of their iniquities. And if they are ashamed of all that they have done, portray the temple, its arrangements, its exits and its entrances and its whole form, and make known to them all its ordinances and all its laws, and write it down in their sight, so that they may observe and perform all its laws and all its ordinances. This is the law of the temple. The whole territory round about the top of the mountain shall be most holy. Behold, this is the law of the temple. The altar. These are the dimensions of the altar by cubits, the cubit being a cubit and a handbreadth. Its base shall be 1 cubit high and 1 cubit broad, with a rim of 1 span around its edge. And this shall be the height of the altar, from the base on the ground to the lower ledge, 2 cubits, with a breadth of 1 cubit. From the smaller ledge to the larger ledge, 4 cubits, with a breadth of 1 cubit. And the altar hearth, 4 cubits. And from the altar hearth projecting upward, 4 horns, 1 cubit high. The altar hearth shall be square, 12 cubits long by 12 broad. The ledge also shall be square, 14 cubits long by 14 broad, with a rim around it 1/2 cubit broad, and its base 1 cubit round about. The steps of the altar shall face east. And he said to me, Son of man, thus says the Lord God, these are the ordinances for the altar. On the day when it is erected for offering burnt offerings upon it and for throwing blood against it, you shall give to the Levitical priests of the family of Zadok, who draw near to me to minister to me, says the Lord God, a bull for a sin offering. And you shall take some of its blood and put it on the 4 horns of the altar and on the 4 corners of the ledge and upon the rim round about. Thus you shall cleanse the altar and make atonement for it. You shall also take the bull of the sin offering, and it shall be burnt in the appointed place belonging to the temple outside the sacred area. And on the 2nd day, you shall offer a he-goat without blemish for a sin offering, and the altar shall be cleansed, as it was cleansed with the bull. When you have finished cleansing it, you shall offer a bull without blemish and a ram from the flock without blemish. You shall present them before the Lord, and the priests shall sprinkle salt upon them and offer them up as a burnt offering to the Lord. For 7 days you shall provide daily a goat for a sin offering. Also a bull and a ram from the flock without blemish shall be provided. 7 days shall they make atonement for the altar and purify it, and so consecrate it. And when they have completed these days, then from the 8th day onward, the priests shall offer upon the altar your burnt offerings and your peace offerings, and I will accept you, says the Lord God. Chapter 44, The Closed Gate. Then he brought me back to the outer gate of the sanctuary, which faces east, and it was shut. And he said to me, This gate shall remain shut. It shall not be opened, and no one shall enter by it, for the Lord, the God of Israel, has entered by it. Therefore it shall remain shut. Only the prince may sit in it to eat bread before the Lord. He shall enter by way of the vestibule of the gate, and shall go out by the same way. Those admitted to the temple. Then he brought me by the way of the north gate to the front of the temple, and I looked, and behold, the glory of the Lord filled the temple of the Lord, and I fell upon my face. And the Lord said to me, Son of man, mark well, see with your eyes, and hear with your ears all that I shall tell you concerning all the ordinances of the temple of the Lord and all its laws, and mark well those who may be admitted to the temple and all those who are to be excluded from the sanctuary. And say to the rebellious house, to the house of Israel, Thus says the Lord God, O house of Israel, let there be an end to all your abominations in admitting foreigners, uncircumcised in heart and flesh, to be in my sanctuary, profaning it when you offer to me my food, the fat and the blood. You have broken my covenant in addition to all your abominations. And you have not kept charge of my holy things, but you have set foreigners to keep my charge in my sanctuary. Therefore, thus says the Lord God, no foreigner, uncircumcised in heart and flesh, of all the foreigners who are among the people of Israel, shall enter my sanctuary. But the Levites, who went far from me, going astray from me after their idols when Israel went astray, shall bear their punishment. They shall be ministers in my sanctuary, having oversight at the gates of the temple and serving in the temple. They shall slay the burnt offering and the sacrifice for the people, and they shall attend on the people to serve them. Because they have ministered to them before their idols and became a stumbling block of iniquity to the house of Israel. Therefore I have sworn concerning them, says the Lord God, that they shall bear their punishment. They shall not come near to me to serve me as priest, nor come near any of my sacred things and the things that are most sacred, but they shall bear their shame because of the abominations which they have committed. Yet I will appoint them to keep charge of the temple, to do all its service and all that is to be done in it. The Levitical priests. But the Levitical priests, the sons of Zadok, who kept the charge of my sanctuary when the people of Israel went astray from me, shall come near to me to minister to me. and they shall attend on me to offer me the fat and the blood, says the Lord God. They shall enter my sanctuary, and they shall approach my table to minister to me, and they shall keep my charge. When they enter the gates of the inner court, they shall wear linen garments. They shall have nothing of wool on them while they minister at the gates of the inner court and within. They shall have linen turbans upon their heads and linen breeches upon their loins. They shall not clothe themselves with anything that causes sweat. And when they go out into the outer court to the people, they shall put off the garments in which they have been ministering and lay them in the holy chambers, and they shall put on other garments, lest they communicate holiness to the people with their garments. They shall not shave their heads or let their locks grow long. They shall only trim the hair of their heads. No priest shall drink wine when he enters the inner court. They shall not marry a widow or a divorced woman, but only a virgin of the stock of the house of Israel, or a widow who is the widow of a priest. They shall teach my people the difference between the holy and the common, and show them how to distinguish between the unclean and the clean. In a controversy, they shall act as judges, and they shall judge in according to my judgments. They shall keep my laws and my statutes and all my appointed feasts, and they shall keep my Sabbaths holy. They shall not defile themselves by going near to a dead person. However, for father or mother, for son or daughter, for brother or unmarried sister, they may defile themselves. After he is defiled, he shall count for himself 7 days, and then he shall be clean. And on the day that he goes into the holy place, into the inner court, to minister in the holy place, he shall offer his sin offering, says the Lord God. They shall have no inheritance. I am their inheritance. And you shall give them no possession in Israel, for I am their possession. They shall eat the cereal offering, the sin offering, and the guilt offering, and every devoted thing in Israel shall be theirs. And the first of all the first fruits of all kinds, and every offering of all kinds from all your offerings, shall belong to the priests. You shall also give to the priests the first of your coarse meal, that a blessing may rest on your house. The priests shall not eat of anything, whether bird or beast, that has died of itself, or is torn. The book of Proverbs, chapter 15, verses 13 through 16. A glad heart makes a cheerful countenance, but by sorrow of heart the spirit is broken. The mind of him who has understanding seeks knowledge, but the mouths of fools feed on folly. All the days of the afflicted are evil, but a cheerful heart has a continual feast. Better is a little with the fear of the Lord than great treasure and trouble with it. Father in heaven, we give you praise and thank you so much. God, please receive our praise today. Please receive our voice, receive our heart, receive this, God, our gift of thanksgiving, because this day, none of us did anything to deserve it. It's just your gift to us. And so we give it back to you. We give it back to you in praise. We give it back to you in thanksgiving, and we give it back to you with humble hearts because, Lord God, we did nothing to deserve it. So may it be praised this day and every day. In Jesus' name, amen. In the name of the Father and of the Son and of the Holy Spirit, amen. That last proverb, man, better is a little with the fear of the Lord than great treasure and trouble with that, you know, trouble with it. That, so much is packed up into that, isn't that? So many of these proverbs, they have such potency, right? They have such wisdom, and yet we can just pass on by them really, really simply. But better is a little, as long as we have fear of the Lord. I can be in want materially, I can have a short life even, but if that life is marked by the fear of the Lord, that good fear of the Lord, right? That sense of awe, that sense of, I realize who God is and who I am, versus great treasure and trouble, like great treasure and not having the fear of the Lord, that would be a tragedy. And that is the tragedy that marks so many of our lives. And maybe it marked our lives leading up to this Bible in a year. Maybe our lives are marked by not really knowing who God is until here we are on day 235 and God reveals himself to us and we realize, my gosh, Lord, every day I learn a little bit more about you and every day you just show me who you are. So gosh, this what a gift. I'm going back almost back to the prayer. I thought I was praying again because it just is one of those gifts of recognizing that this has been a gift, 235 days worth of gift every single day. And what are we going to do with that gift? You know, in Jeremiah and Ezekiel, remember, keep in mind the context. Jeremiah, he's got to preach for another 40 years or so. Ezekiel, he's coming to the end of this book of Ezekiel. And the same call is the same, right? It's to come back to the Lord. It's to recognize that at some point time is running out. I love this. You know, in chapter 14 of Jeremiah, the word of the Lord comes to Jeremiah and he says, here's Judah mourns, right? Remember Judah, here's Jerusalem, here's the south, this kingdom that lasts, that's still present, that's going to be attacked. The Babylonians are going to conquer it. They're going to bring the people into exile. And yet it says this, it says, her nobles send their servants for water. They come to the cisterns, but they find no water. They return with their vessels empty. And that's the thing, is that there's that sense of, because we've been faithless to the Lord, there is no fruit to find. You know, because gosh, how many times has God said, if you're faithful to me, come back to me, and there'll be fruitfulness in the land. There'll be strength in the land. There'll be abundance in the land. And what have the people chosen to do? They've chosen, as it goes on to say, in this very, very same chapter, it talks about the false prophets and the lying prophets. Here's what Jeremiah says. He says, Lord God, behold, this is chapter 14, verse 13. It says, Lord God, behold, the prophets say to them, you shall not see the sword. You won't have famine. I'll give you assured peace in this place. And God is saying, no, those are lies. Now, I wonder how many false prophets we have in our world. Or let's, you know, that's easy to say, like when it comes to culture, or, well, this person on TV and that person on the radio, how many false prophets do we allow in our life, like in my life? How many false prophets do I allow? People who, maybe they speak words that I find compelling. Maybe they speak words that I really like to hear. Maybe they even give me consolation, right? Maybe they even give me some comfort. But if it's not true, then that's a false prophecy, right? If it's not true, then it's not something I need to give my attention to, because I have this paraphrase of C.S. Lewis, and the paraphrase is something along the lines of, the only reason to believe anything is because it's true. We don't believe something because it makes us happy. We don't believe something because it makes us behave well. The only reason to believe anything is because it's true. And so one of the things we want to be as men and women who are convicted by the truth that's uttered by the Lord, and even the truths of God that are uttered not by God, but uttered by instruments of God. But that means we have to be on the fence against those false prophets, right? Those lies that we've allowed to creep into our hearts. Again, it's so easy to go to, let's go to the news. Let's go to the people who have a big platform. But what are the lies that I've allowed to take up root in my life? What are the lies that I've given power to in my life? And those lies can be lies of condemnation, right? They can be lies of destruction, but they can also be lies that offer me comfort when it's not time for comfort. They can be lies that say, hey, you know, just wait later. You know, I know God's calling you to change, but you know, there's time later on to change. What are some of those false prophets that are in my life that, like Jeremiah, I just have to say, I'm intolerant of those lies. You know, Jeremiah goes on to say, this is so powerful. He says, and this is in still chapter 14. He says, let my eyes run down with tears night and day. Remember, Jeremiah is the weeping prophet. Let my eyes run down with tears night and day and let them not cease. For the virgin daughter of my people is struck down with a great wound, with a grievous blow. And he goes on to say, if I go in the field, there's those slain by the sword. In the city, there's people who die of famine. Then even the prophet and the priest, they ply their trade in the land and have no knowledge. That's a picture of devastation. Those people who should know, they don't know. People who should have life, there's no life. And so here is Jeremiah, who is the true prophet, right? He's speaking truth. And his heart is broken because of this. And so here's the call for all of us, right? What are those false prophets in my life that are either speaking words of condemnation that are false, or words of comfort that are false? But also, where in my life am I called to be like Jeremiah and weep for what needs to be wept for, right? Those injustices that need to be stood up against and spoken against. Where do I need to be that prophet Jeremiah who speaks the truth, right? Speaks words of consolation when those are needed, words of comfort when they're needed, but also words of conviction when those are needed. One last note of Ezekiel, you know, we're coming to the end of this vision, of the incredible vision of this new temple in the book of the prophet Ezekiel. Remember, we're getting to the end. We only have a couple of chapters left when it comes to the book of the prophet Ezekiel. But what does he see? He says the glory of the Lord that comes back to this new temple. Remember, one of the most devastating visions that Ezekiel had earlier on was he saw the glory of the Lord depart from the temple because the people were false. because the people were false to temple worship. They were turning to false gods. And he said this tragic, tragic image where he saw the glory of the Lord rise up and then leave. But here in these chapters, we see this. We see that the glory of the Lord comes back to the temple, which is such an incredible gift of God. And it's what we need to pray for. We need to pray for God wherever there's dead.

that Spirit of God does rest upon you and he acts and works within you. What an incredible, incredible gift on this day. Wow. This is amazing. Just so amazing. I'm praying for you because you're a temple of the Holy Spirit. And so often we live without the Spirit, right? So often we live without the power that God gives us, the power of Jesus Christ risen from the dead that dwells inside of us. And yet so often we don't walk in that power. We don't speak in that power. We don't love in that power. We just try to speak and walk on our own power and love on our own power. And yet you have more than that. You have Jesus. You have his Spirit. So I'm praying for you that you walk in that Spirit, that you speak in that Spirit, that you love in that Spirit. And please pray for me that I can do the same thing. Yeah. My name is Father Mike. I cannot wait to see you tomorrow. God bless.

0: Now is day 235 of Bible in a Year with Father Mike Schmitz. Did you know there are short videos of encouragement and teaching available on the Ascension Presents YouTube channel? Here are a couple examples.
1: Hell, ask, and rely. So the first part of this prayer is, what are your thoughts, feelings, and emotions? And then you tell God about them. The second step is ask. So tell and then ask. God, would you please step into my own heart and heal me? God, step into this relationship with my family and just make a way here. You're asking God to be present. You're asking God to do something. You're asking God to act, to tell God what's in your heart, and then to ask. It's an incredible act of trust. Because then I'm saying, God, you get to answer me. You get to answer me however you want. And that's what the R is for. I rely on God now. And that reliance is so critical. Because now only have I made this personal, right? I've told God what's inside my heart. I've asked for the desire of my heart. But then also now, God, I'm relying on your heart. I'm relying on the fact that I believe that you're good. I am relying on the fact that I believe whatever you give me or the situations I'm praying for will be the best. Tar, to tell, ask, and rely takes so much faith.
2: Whenever we're aware of that moment of my guards are up, that is to us a red flag of like, go to Jesus. Jesus, right now, my guards are up and I don't even know how to put them down. I need you to show me how I'm loved in this moment, who I am in this moment, and how to get these guards down because I'm struggling. Jesus, how do you see me in this moment? Jesus, what do you think about my vulnerability right now? Jesus, what are you going to do about this situation? Because ultimately, he knows what we need even more than we do. And honestly, Father, the more that we can turn to him and let him answer those needs, the better. Remind me of your choice of me. Tell me who I am again. Choose me again. You know, I need to know at every moment of my life that I am being loved now. And the more that we can live in that choice, God's choice of us, the more I can live with the freedom of knowing that my heart is receiving everything it needs at every moment. And my guards can be down no matter where I am.
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3: This is Father Gail Hammerschmidt of St. Isidore's Catholic Student Center on the campus of Kansas State University. 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

0: Yesterday, we began discussing the gift of free will we've all been given. Today, we get deeper into the concept of freedom in our lives and the responsibility that we as Christians have to use that gift properly. It certainly isn't easy, but it is imperative.
1: Hi, my name is Father Mike Schmitz, and you're listening to the Catechism in a Year, where we encounter God's plan of sheer goodness for us, revealed in Scripture and passed down through the tradition of the Catholic faith. The Catechism in a Year is provided by Ascension, who produced and funded this program. In 365 days, we'll read through the Catechism of the Catholic Church, discovering our identity in God's family as we journey together toward our heavenly home. This is day 235. We're reading paragraphs 1739 to 1748. We're talking about human freedom. Yesterday was human freedom and responsibility, that when we're given that responsibility, we have to use it. We're given freedom. I mean, we have to use that. In fact, there are some threats to freedom. We're going to talk about that even a little bit more today. But there are some things that can reduce our culpability, right? They can mitigate our responsibility when it comes to action, when it comes to choosing. You know, remember, sin is God, I know what you want, and I'm going to freely choose to do something other than what you want, right? That sense of I'm using my freedom. Now, if my freedom has been mitigated, then my responsibility is mitigated. We talked about that yesterday. Today, we're going to talk about this, how human freedom factors in the economy of salvation. We recognize that our freedom, because of sin, is limited and fallible. Because of sin, we're not what we should be, right? We recognize that. And therefore, there is, from the very beginning of human history, there is this brokenness in our hearts. In fact, even the word we can use is wretchedness, right? There is a wretchedness and oppression born of the human heart in consequence to the abuse of freedom. And yet, then we're talking about this today, there are threats to freedom. There's a possibility for liberation and salvation. So there's freedom and there's also grace. So we're going to talk about all of that today to conclude Article 3 on on essentially man's freedom. So as we do that, as we launch into today, let's say a prayer and call upon our Heavenly Father. Father in heaven, you are good and you are God. You are Lord. You're the author of life and you're the one who gave us freedom. You're the one who made us in your image and likeness so that we could live freely, so that we could use our freedom to love, so that we could use our freedom to be like you. We ask you this day, help us by your grace, help us by your constant assistance to choose you, to cling to you, and to live as you. Jesus Christ, you are the Lord of life. Send us your Holy Spirit that we can walk with you as our Lord this day and every day. In Jesus' name we pray. Amen. In the name of the Father, and of the Son, and of the Holy Spirit. Amen. Today is day 235. We are reading paragraphs 1739 to 1748. Human freedom in the economy of salvation. Freedom and sin. Man's freedom is limited and fallible. In fact, man failed. He freely sinned. By refusing God's plan of love, he deceived himself and became a slave to sin. This first alienation engendered a multitude of others. From its outset, human history attests the wretchedness and oppression born of the human heart in consequence to the abuse of freedom. Threats to freedom. The exercise of freedom does not imply a right to say or do everything. It is false to maintain that man, the subject of this freedom, is an individual who is fully self-sufficient and whose finality is the satisfaction of his own interests in the enjoyment of earthly goods. Moreover, the economic, social, political, and cultural conditions that are needed for a just exercise of freedom are too often disregarded or violated. Such situations of blindness and injustice injure the moral life and involve the strong as well as the weak in the temptation to sin against charity. By deviating from the moral law, man violates his own freedom, becomes imprisoned within himself, disrupts neighborly fellowship, and rebels against divine truth. Liberation and salvation. By his glorious cross, Christ has won salvation for all men. He redeemed them from the sin that held them in bondage. For freedom, Christ has set us free. In him, we have communion with the truth that makes us free. The Holy Spirit has been given to us, and as the Apostle teaches, where the Spirit of the Lord is, there is freedom. Already we glory in the liberty of the children of God. Freedom and grace. The grace of Christ is not in the slightest way a rival of our freedom when this freedom accords with the sense of the true and the good that God has put in the human heart. On the contrary, as Christian experience attests, especially in prayer, the more docile we are to the promptings of grace, the more we grow in inner freedom and confidence during trials, such as those we face in the pressures and constraints of the outer world. By the working of grace, the Holy Spirit educates us in spiritual freedom in order to make us free collaborators in His work in the church and in the world. As we pray in the Roman Missal, Almighty and merciful God, graciously keep us from all adversity, so that, unhindered in mind and body alike, we may pursue in freedom of heart the things that are yours. In brief, God willed that man should be left in the hand of his own counsel, so that he might of his own accord seek his Creator and freely attain his full and blessed perfection by cleaving to him. Freedom is the power to act or not to act, and so to perform deliberate acts of one's own. Freedom attains perfection in its acts when directed toward God, the sovereign good. Freedom characterizes properly human acts. It makes the human being responsible for acts of which he is the voluntary agent. His deliberate acts properly belong to him. The imputability or responsibility for an action can be diminished or nullified by ignorance, duress, fear, and other psychological or social factors. The right to the exercise of freedom, especially in religious and moral matters, is an inalienable requirement of the dignity of man. But the exercise of freedom does not entail the putative right to say or do anything. For freedom, Christ has set us free. All right, there we have it, paragraphs 1739 to 1748. Man, this is just, I hope that you are experiencing as much encouragement and consolation, as well as conviction, of course, as I am in reading these words. It's just so incredible. We recognize paragraph 1739 right away. Man's freedom is limited and fallible. So remember, when it comes to the fall, what are some of the consequences of the fall? We're darkening of the intellect, right? So we can know, but we don't know fully. A weakening of the will. We can choose, but we don't always choose with strength. That there's, we can love, but we don't always love the right things. We don't always love the right way. We're often tempted also not just to love, but to use. So we recognize our freedom is limited and it's also fallible. We can use our freedom for the wrong thing. And sometimes our freedom is not strong enough to do what we want it to do. I love this. I don't love it, but I love how they say it. It says, in fact, man failed. There is something so powerful about just those four words. In fact, comma, man failed. He freely sinned. It says this, by refusing God's plan of love, he deceived himself and became a slave to sin. And this is the recognition again. This is Genesis chapter 3. This is the story of our ancestors. And this is our own story, right? When we can blame Adam and Eve. We can blame those primordial parents that we have and their choice to choose original sin. And yet we can look at ourselves and say, okay, I've also done that. I've also made myself a slave to sin. As often as I've chosen sin, I've done that to myself. I've done to myself what Adam and Eve did to the human race. And so we failed. And there's something about that, I think, that is just sobering, right? And hopefully, again, I say it like this, hopefully that's encouraging as well. I think it's one thing to hear, you know, there's nothing wrong with you. You're perfect just the way you are. And you look at we look at ourselves and say, really? I am? I'm not sure that's true. And if I'm perfect just the way I am, there's nothing wrong with me, then there's something wrong with the rest of the world. I don't know if that makes any sense, but to be able to hear those encouraging words of, no, man failed. I failed. You have failed. We freely sinned. And by doing that, we deceived ourselves and became a slave to sin. Of course, that's our original parents, but also that's ourselves as well. And goes on to say, from its outset, human history attests the wretchedness and oppression born of the human heart in consequence to the abuse of freedom. Now, that doesn't mean that you and I, by our nature, are wretched. Not at all. Not at all. By our nature, we're still good. We still retain God's image. And yet that image has been marred, right? That image has been broken. That image has become twisted. And so we recognize our hearts that are still good, the freedom that we still have, that's become damaged. That's become a freedom that's been wounded. Goes on to say, paragraph 1740, I think this is, I need to be reminded of this. Our culture needs to be reminded of this. Maybe you need to be reminded of this. It says this right away. The exercise of freedom does not imply a right to say or do everything. I know we've already heard that word. We've already heard that teaching that freedom is not the ability to do whatever I want. That's not what freedom is. The exercise of freedom does not imply a right to say or do everything. But true freedom is the power to do what I ought to do. True freedom is the power to choose the good. It's the power to choose the right. It's the power to choose the truth, to live in the truth and walk in the truth. It's so, so important for us to never, ever forget this. It goes on to say, there are such situations of blindness and injustice that injure the moral life and involve the strong as well as the weak in the temptation to sin against love. Or it says charity here, but I just, you know, sometimes we hear that word charity and think like, wait, giving, offering, the collection? No, you know, love, the deepest form of love, charity. By deviating from the moral law, man violates his own freedom, becomes imprisoned within himself, disrupts neighborly fellowship, and rebels against divine truth. I mean, just look at this again. By deviating from the moral law, so we're going to hear about the moral law in the next days to come, weeks to come. We're going to hear about it again and again. And sometimes, again, we go back to this, you and I might see that as a limitation on our freedom. We might see that as a straitjacket rather than as a help, rather than as guidelines, rather than as, like, you know, the lines on the road. Think about that. The lines on the road that let you know if you stay between these lines, you're going to be fine. If you stay between these lines, then go ahead and put the pedal down, right? As long as you stay between these lines, you're going to drive really, really well. Hopefully you don't get mad at the lines on the road that they indicate stay here. Hopefully we say, as long, you know, living in northern Minnesota, there are many times in big snowstorms or sometimes even when it's raining super hard, you've probably experienced this too, where you can't see the lines on the road anymore. And that is not a good feeling. In fact, if you can recall that feeling, if you've ever experienced that, it is a feeling of, it's actually almost of terror. It's a feeling of great, great fear. Because it's like, I don't know. I don't know how close I am to the ditch. I don't know if there's a car up ahead. And if there is he in his lane or where am I right now? To not have those lines, not have those guardrails, essentially, it is not a feeling of exhilaration in the sense of freedom and fun. It is experience of fear and terror. And so keep this in mind that by deviating from the moral law, those lines in the road, we violate our own freedom. We become imprisoned within ourselves and we rebel against divine truth. That's so important for us to interiorize to such a degree. What I mean by interiorize this is not just, oh, Father Mike said, right, that the moral law is not a straitjacket as much as it is a good guideposts, you know, guidelines. But to be able to put yourself in that place, what if there weren't, what if you couldn't see the lines on the road? You had no idea in the middle of the night, middle of a snowstorm, if you're even on the road, how close you are to the cliff. Again, here is God's moral law that is not a straitjacket, but gives us the ability to live with freedom and joy. Now going on, paragraph 1741 talks about this liberation and salvation. Because of what Jesus has done, he's won salvation for all of us. That he's won this, he's redeemed us all from the sin that held us in bondage. And because he's given us the Holy Spirit, we have the Spirit of God. And when the Spirit of the Lord is, there is freedom. Keep this in mind, that it's not about just, okay, we're going to white knuckle it for the rest of our lives. We're going to work really, really hard. And it's going to be, you know, we're going to muddle through as best we can. Now, God's grace has been poured into our hearts. And so he has given us the power. He's given us the ability. This paragraph 1742, he's given us this grace. And that grace doesn't take away our free will. And this is a really important question. It's going to be the second to last thing we talk about. The grace that God gives us does not overwhelm our free will. It's not, is it either free will or is it God's grace? We know that we can't choose good. We can't do the good without God's help. We can't, I mean, Jesus made it very clear. He's the vine, we're the branches. Apart from me, he says, you can do nothing. And so we need God's grace. We need that power that comes from him. At the same time, keep this in mind, the grace of Jesus is not in the slightest way a rival to our freedom. So having God's grace doesn't overwhelm our freedom. Having God's grace doesn't take away our freedom, but it corresponds with our freedom. It gives us the capacity, the ability to do what we want to do what we ought to do. It gives us, this grace gives us the power to do what we could never do on our own. So it's not a rival to human freedom. It's a necessity for human freedom. And so just keep this in mind. As we walk forward, we want to grow in inner freedom. We want to grow in confidence during trials. And we experience this the more and more docile we are to the Holy Spirit, the more and more open we are to doing what God reveals and calls us to do. Now, the last thing is just this is so good. It's a line. It's paragraph 1748. It's our last nugget. You know, we had, I don't know if you knew this, we had 6 nuggets today, little half dozen pack of nuggets. And the last quote The last line of paragraph 1748 is just one sentence, and it's Galatians chapter 5, verse 1. St. Paul, writing to the Galatians, says this at the very outset of chapter 5. Of course, Paul didn't write in chapters, but we have chapters now. Chapter 5, verse 1 says, "For freedom Christ has set us free." And that is just, again, what great news. For freedom Christ has set us free. That what he did on the cross for us, what he did in conquering death and rising from the dead, what he did in pouring out his Holy Spirit, is for freedom. And for freedom Christ set us free. So do not submit again to the yoke of slavery. Do not go back to sin. That's the next rest of the quote is about St. Paul saying, therefore, because Christ set us free, do not return to your sin. Do not once again submit to the yoke of slavery, because you and I are not made to be slaves. And I know that right now in this moment, there could be people listening to this, part of this community, who feel like slaves, part of this community who say, yeah, but that's, I just keep falling back into sin. I just keep falling. I can't do what I want to do. Do not give up. God's grace is for you. God's grace is available. And God's grace, as they say, God's grace truly is enough. Don't give up. Tomorrow we'll talk about the morality of human acts, that fact, the reality that every one of our decisions has a moral component to it in one way or shape or form, because we have human acts. How we act is every time we act as human beings, which is really remarkable and pretty unique. That's tomorrow. Today, I'll tell you what, I'm praying for you. Please pray for me. My name is Father Mike. I cannot wait to see you tomorrow. God bless.
0: That was day 235 of Catechism in a Year with Father Mike Schmitz. And now we'd like to share audio from a video called Tips for Praying with Father Mike from the Ascension Presents YouTube channel.
2: Hi, my name is Father Mike Schmitz, and this is Ascension Presents. So people will ask me often, they'll say things like, Father, I really want to pray, but I just, do you have any tips on how to do it? And I say, one, that's fantastic. You should pray. Number two, absolutely I do. In fact, I've got four tips on how to pray. First thing I want to say this, though, is that you probably know this. Like if you want to pray, if you're a Christian, if you're any kind of believer, you realize that prayer is not an option. Prayer is absolutely necessary. That you can't be, we can't be the people that we're called to be unless we have like a profound prayer life. We can't be the saints that we're made to be unless we have a profound prayer life. And what having a profound prayer life means is putting in the time. Virtually nothing other than that. It means putting in the time. You already know that. Probably what you're struggling with is, where do I find the time? That's why the number one question, all one word, the number one question is, when? When are you going to pray? Now, here's the thing. I made a video a little while ago, came what was on the thing, on this page, that was, when's your bedtime, right? And I had people contact me and say, well, Father, that's nice and everything, but like, I'm just a night person. I'm a night person. I'm like, okay, that's fantastic. Tell me more about that. And one of the things that I saw, kind of like it seemed like reading between the lines, was this. It's easy to be a night person because all it means is you just don't decide. Super easy to be a night person. You just don't decide. You don't decide when you're going to get up, and you don't decide when you're going to go to bed. So therefore, night person, because it's just easy to kind of drift until you have to collapse and go to sleep. You have to make a decision. Not just the decision about when you get up, but also the decision about when you go to bed. Because if you're going to change this one thing in your schedule, in your day, in your calendar, you've got to change other things. Same thing is true when it comes to when are you going to pray. People say this, no, I decided, I put it in my calendar, it said pray at this time, and I slept through it, my alarm, or I forgot about it, or other things came up, and I just wasn't able to get there. That's because it was just another when on your calendar, just another when on your schedule. And if prayer is just another when on our schedule, then all of a sudden, prayer takes on all of the importance of cleaning your toilet. It is not important, it's just another thing. Here's what you need to do. When you pick your when for prayer, it has to become, and I'm saying it has to become the thing you build your day around. So if you're going to get up early for prayer, that means you build the way you go to sleep or when you go to sleep around when you're going to get up to pray. It means that you build when you go to work off of when you go to prayer. Your when has to be the thing for prayer, has to be the thing that defines your day, that defines your day. When? Number two, where? Where are you going to pray? I have people will say this all the time. They'll say, Father, I've been trying to pray these days. I have a great when, like I've chosen my when, but I keep falling asleep in prayer. Like, what am I supposed to do? What am I supposed to do? And I'll ask them the question, like, well, tell me more about this kind of thing, because I don't know everything. And they'll say, well, okay, so what happens is I'll brush my teeth, and I'll wash my face, I'll get in bed and start praying. And all of a sudden, I'm just out like a light. And I say, look, okay, so I'm not like a spiritual master here, but I kind of think I've narrowed it down. I think I've figured out your problem. Your where might have something to do with you falling asleep in prayer, because horizontal lectio divina often ends up being horizontal sleepio the rest of the night, Dina, because laying down in prayer makes you fall asleep. So your where makes a difference. Or people say, like, I just can't focus. I'm so distracted in my prayer. I'm like, okay, tell me more. Where do you pray? Well, you know, I try to pray at the kitchen table at breakfast when my kids are all getting ready for school and I'm trying to get all the things organized. Like, okay, I think, again, your where needs some work. So when, but also where are you going to be able to pray where you're free from distractions, but also not so free from distractions that you fall asleep? Now, some people say, well, I need to pray in a church. Listen, I love prayer in a church. I think praying in front of the Blessed Sacrament is the best. It's the tops, as they would say back in the day. But if you can't get to the chapel or the church every single day, then find another where. When? Where? Third question. What? Or like how? What are you going to do when you pray? Now, what happens a lot of times, people get all excited about prayer and they say, you know, someone told me I need to pray the rosary, so I'm going to pray the rosary. Someone said I should pray the liturgy of the hours, so I'll pray the liturgy of the hours. Someone said I need to read scripture, so I'll read scripture. Someone says I need to read the lives of the saints, I'm going to read the lives of the saints. I need to pray the chaplet of mercy. I have all these prayer cards. I need to pray the prayer cards. I also need to intercede for a ton of people. And so I need to do all of these things. And I've only given myself 15 minutes to pray. Listen, okay. If you only have 20 minutes to pray or 15 minutes to pray, that out of all of those things, you get to choose one. One what? One thing that you do during your prayer. And just say, okay, this is it. Now, here's what I invite you to do. When you choose that one what, is give yourself a season. What I mean by that is commit to a season. Okay, so I think I'm really called to pray the rosary more. Okay, great. Wonderful. Awesome. It's great prayer. But give yourself a season. Not just like today, but okay, for the next 4 weeks, I'm going to pray the rosary. The reason for that is because after 4 days or so, you'd be like, you know what? I think I'm going to move on to something else. Like, no, don't jump from thing to thing. Just commit to 4 weeks or whatever that season is. You're giving yourself commitment, but you're also giving yourself freedom. After 4 weeks, you can look back and say, okay, was that helpful for me? Was it beneficial for me? Was it good for me? Yes, you want to keep going? If no, you want to stop, change something else? You're free to do that. So you're what? Pick a season, pick a thing, one thing, and then pick a season to commit to that. Your fourth question is maybe the most important, and it's why. Why? Why are you going to pray? Because so many people, we pray because I want an answer from God. So God, give me an answer. And that what we do is, if we want an answer from God, that's why we're praying. And he doesn't give us an immediate and obvious answer. Then we say, well, my prayer just stinks. My prayer is a failure. False. Prayer is not meant to just give us answers. It's not meant to just give us consolation and peace. It's meant to create a relationship, to build a relationship with the true and living God. And if I can't find 20 minutes every day to build a relationship with the God who's pursuing me, then something is wrong. My priorities are out of whack. When are you going to pray? Where are you going to pray? What are you going to do when you pray? And why are you praying? You know, when you just show up, the whole battle is just showing up and being there the whole time. To show up and be there for those 20 minutes or those 30 minutes or that hour, whatever it is, to be there and to develop that relationship with God makes all of the difference in the world. I guarantee you this. And if you even just give God 20 minutes a day for the next, I'll say 1 year, say for the next 5 years, imagine your life in 20 years. If you've given God 20 minutes every single day, in 20 years, what will your life look like? I mean, remarkable. I mean, in the next 40 days, what will your life look like? You're called to be a prayer. So we have to answer these questions. We got to make a decision. When, where, what, and why? From all of us here at Ascension Presents, my name is Father Mike. God bless.
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3: 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I'm Tony Rossi.
4: We all have days when we feel like we've been put through the ringer, and scientists tell us that physically, that's what happens to us every day. 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During our waking hours, this fluid is gradually squeezed out. Then when we sleep, it's replaced. 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That's why we need some time for rest and relaxation to restore our emotional health. We also need to take time for meditation and prayer for our spiritual well-being.
3: This message was brought to you by the Christophers. Thanks for listening, and remember that it's better to light one candle than to curse the darkness.
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7: 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Thus, in different ways, man can come to know that there exists a reality which is the first cause and the final end of all things, a reality that everyone calls God.
8: 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An average Joe from Montana calls in with a tough question. Jimmy Akin begins his effortless answer. Seriously, that guy is amazing. But then you pull into your driveway. You really want to hear the answer, and you know you don't have a radio in your house. So what do? You stay in your car in the driveway. Yeah, our family does the same thing. We stay in the driveway and catch some funny looks from the neighbors. I don't know what they think of us, but anyway. I get it. I've been there. But there's a better way. 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
12: Following Jesus' crucifixion and resurrection in the Acts of the Apostles, we see clear examples of the power of the light of Christ in our lives. In chapter 9, as Paul is riding his horse to Damascus, he is struck down by a flash of light, with Jesus commanding him to go forward into the city. In reflecting on this passage, I can certainly relate to how Jesus' command to love and have compassion has knocked me off my high horse of pride and moved me forward in my day-to-day life. In chapter 12, Peter is released from prison when an angel of the Lord shines into the prison cell, breaks the chains, and leads Peter to freedom. In contemplation, I am reminded that often the troubles that bind me down are unlocked through the shining light of our Christian faith. This has been a bit of Catholic encouragement from Michael Gisondi.
0: There is power in saying I'm sorry, and relationships can be truly strengthened by it. So do we choose to apologize to our children when they are hurt by our actions? Setting the example for our kids takes a lot, but it gives even more. It gives a child that learns humility. Let's be loving families that ask for and give forgiveness quickly.
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16: Hello and good morning. Welcome back to the Patrick Madrid Show. And great news, well, two types of great news. 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We made our need of $3 million, actually, and then some. So thank you to all 12,302 of you who participated in last week's pledge drive. 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Continuing now with my agenda, which does include your phone calls, by the way, so please don't be shy. Call 888-914-9149. That's the number to call to be on the air, 888-914-9149. Let's start with an email from Jordan in Florida. And he says, I often find myself complaining about the contemporary music at the parishes near where I live. I was thinking that maybe instead of only complaining, I should learn the piano with hopes of learning the organ someday so I can possibly offer my services to the church in that way. Do you know how difficult it would be to do this? Also, are music directors willing to teach someone? I'm referring specifically to the organ, as I have a piano and I can learn that at home. Well, a couple thoughts. Number one, that's great that you have that can-do attitude. And naturally, if you're not satisfied with the quality of the music at the parish, then if you want to be part of the solution to that, I think that's great. So first of all, I'll give you two thumbs up and a snap of the fingers for your attitude. The second thing would be more by way of just thinking about, even if you become a virtuoso on the piano, if the parish that you attend is entrenched in that sort of contemporary music mindset, even if you are really proficient at the piano, I don't know whether that in itself would change the culture, the musical culture at the parish. That, I think, would be worth your investigating. Not because, you know, it would change your mind about learning the piano. I mean, I think it's a good thing to do unto itself. It's an investment in your own mind, in your own talents and abilities. It's always going to be a good thing for its own sake. even if you can't apply it in a situation like that. But I would at least inquire to say, you know, is there any, I don't know, any openness, willingness to do other kinds of music besides this kind of music? And you may be happily surprised to find that they say, well, gosh, we would, if only we had a good piano player, a good organ player. Gosh, we sure would, but we don't have a good organ player. And that, of course, would fit your desire. But they may say, no, we like this. We're going to stick with this. So that's something I would check into. Now, as far as things like music directors, that's on a case-by-case basis. So I would say just investigate, see what you can find out. But I do think it's good that you'd like to do something to serve God's people along those lines. So go for it. 888-914-9149. Here's a note from Sylvia. Good morning, she says. I just want your advice. I stayed away from my sister for 9 months because of her making up lies about my husband and I, and constantly insulting me when I'd go to confession. I told a priest I had not spoken to her for 9 months, but I didn't tell him why. And he says, I didn't mention that when I do speak to her, or did speak to her, I forgive her and I love her, but she continues to say these things about me and may have always been jealous of my husband and me, but I don't know. And why everybody gets divorced in the family. So she says, just reading here. I've really tried to have a relationship, but I can't forgive them both, and I pray for them. Am I commit? Here's the question. I had to find it, but here it is. Am I committing a sin? I need to know. Thank you. And she says, the priest told me to reach out to her, and that's why I did, and the insult started again. So I blocked her. Yeah, I don't know. I really don't know what to say other than do the best you can. You know, you're not obligated to take a verbal beating from even a close family member like that. You don't have to be a punching bag. Some people, they're okay with it, and they just, out of the kindness of their hearts, they put up with that kind of behavior. But you don't have to do that. Now, are you committing a sin? I mean, it's not for me to say. I'm not the, you know, the relationship police. But no, I don't think you're committing a sin. You said in your email, you pray for her. You hope the best for her. You forgive her. You sort of checked all those boxes. But whenever you're in contact with her, she's abusive to you. You don't have to put up with that. Now, I'm not suggesting that you cut off all contact or that you, she's dead to you attitude or anything like that. There's some people, they take it too far. The victim mentality that reigns in this country and the, you know, the culture of therapy in which many people, they think, well, anybody I don't like is a narcissist. And if I'm feeling bad about the relationship, it's the other person's fault and they're a narcissist and I have to set boundaries and I have to cut people off. And I have no contact with them. I definitely do not endorse that. That's not a Christian way of going about it. Even though you may see some Christians out there spouting that ideology, I certainly do not buy into it. Especially when it comes to parents and their children or children and their parents, that kind of thing. But in this case, I'm not recommending that you treat her in that way at all. But if you have to take periodic breaks, and it's just like, you know, for your own sanity, you're not going to be interacting with her. I don't see a problem with that. I certainly don't see anything sinful in that. Whereas, just on this side here, and I thank you for your email, Sylvia, I will just throw this in. I do indeed see the presence of sinfulness in the mindset or the ideology that says to have no contact with your parents because you don't like how they're acting. Or you object to some opinion they have or some position that they hold. I do see, which is not Sylvia's email question, but I do see definitely plenty of room for people falling into serious sin by cutting off their parents, cutting off their grandparents, or cutting off their children, which I don't think is quite as prevalent. I think it's far more prevalent, especially because of all the YouTube gurus out there And the people who have platforms and they can sway gullible people into thinking that it's a great idea to cut your parents off. It's a terrible idea. Now, there are details, of course, that can modify how you might interact with your parents. And there are always, of course, situations where maybe there's a parent who's out of control doing horrible things, illegal things, that kind of thing. So it's not that absolutely never should it be done. But we live in a culture now, the culture of therapy, in which people are, especially by these online gurus, being told that it's a good idea and you have to set your boundaries and you have to eliminate people from your life who are quote-unquote toxic. Because why? Because they're narcissists. That's such a way overused term now. Anybody I don't like is a narcissist. At least that's how it comes across to me when I see some of these things on social media. So that's a topic for another time, and I would be happy to dig into that. I know it's a source of pain for many of you parents out there because you have to deal with situations like this because your grown child saw a YouTube video where somebody said, you should cut off your parents because they're narcissists. So yeah, so real problem, and maybe at some point we'll take that one up. 888-914-9149. This is from Jan. She says, I've only been Catholic for a few years as an adult, but several times I've attended different churches with my husband, and I've given priests gifts of money and Christmas cards or food or care packages or contributed to meals when they were sick. But not once have I ever received a thank you from any of them, except for one priest, one time. Some of these priests are not in a large parish, so isn't it considered rude not to thank somebody because if they are in persona Christi, it seems that that is what Jesus would do. It leaves us feeling a little detached, to say the least, and not likely to do it again. We, of course, like our priests, but manners would sure be nice to see once in a while. And a thank you is a good place to start. Just wondering if this is common practice. No, I don't think it is common. I found it very disillusioning for the first time that it happened, and yet it continues. Well, I can understand why you'd be irked by that, Jan, or why you'd be crestfallen if you're not receiving a thank you in some form for a kindness that you've done, like giving money as a gift or giving food or something like that. What I would suggest here is to take it in stride, number one. And although in days gone by, times gone by, maybe before our time, it was far more common that people would write a thank you note. We've become a very casual culture, if you ask me. And a lot of it's, you know, you can see it in many different ways. You can see it at the airport when you go to get on a plane to fly somewhere. And just look at how slovenly some people are dressed.
17: Yes, that's true.
16: Yoga pants, speaking of which. Flip-flops, t-shirts. I've seen, because I used to do quite a bit of flying during my public speaking days from which I've retired, but I saw just about anything you could possibly see flying on commercial airlines, people in pajamas. A couple of times I saw people wearing slippers, like bedroom slippers, not actual shoes, but slippers. Not often, but I saw it. I remember one dude, I'll never forget this, and I'll get back. Don't worry, I'm leaving a popcorn trail. I know exactly where I'm going with this. But I can't help reminisce. I remember one guy, he must have been like Mr. Corporate Executive or something like that. And he was traveling home on a Sunday, as I was too, from wherever I was speaking that weekend. And this dude had on his blue blazer with a button-up shirt, no tie though. He's wearing shorts. And he was bare-legged down to his loafers with no socks. I guess that was his way of saying, I'm off the clock now. I'm wearing loafers with no socks and I'm wearing shorts. But it was so weird because he still had his blue blazer. Now you may say, well, that's probably all he packed. Okay, whatever. It just looked weird to me.
18: Maybe he's from Bermuda?
16: I've been to Bermuda. What about Bermuda?
18: Don't they wear jackets and shorts in
16: I don't know. I was probably paying more attention to the delicious food and the beach. I take that back. I've never been to Bermuda. I was thinking of the Bahamas for a minute. Oh, you're talking about Bermuda shorts.
18: Right. I'm just being silly.
16: This is Monday morning.
18: When we dress, there's something about dressing for success, right? And dressing to play the part that you're playing.
16: Yeah.
18: But isn't there also something about you dress nice for other people? So when you leave your house to go to grocery shopping, whatever, you shouldn't be wearing pajamas because it's actually disrespectful. Even though it's comfortable for you, it's kind of disrespectful to
16: totally agree.
18: Our society.
16: I totally agree. Yeah, I'm not trying to cut you off there, Cyrus.
18: No, I that's it. You should do it for yourself because you will actually, if you put pants on and instead of wearing pajamas out of the house, you'll actually feel better about yourself. But it's also a sign of respect.
16: Are you speaking from experience here, or what are you
18: I've
16: saying?
18: I've dabbled in wearing the sweatpants.
16: Both directions, the pants.
18: And I like wearing proper clothes for proper situations. And I mean, it's good to be. I'm an example for my children, for one thing. Mm-hmm. But it makes me feel better. I play my part better when I'm dressing the part.
16: So you're just acting when you go out of the house. It's all an act for
18: you. It's all masks.
16: Yeah.
18: I have many masks.
16: I do agree. By the way, so I want to finish my thought, then I want to come back to you, Cyrus. I have something for you.
18: Oh, you don't have to.
16: Yeah. Oh, trust me, I will. So, Jan, that's what I would say. Take it in stride as best you can. Maybe you can, you know, maybe not be quite so lavish. I don't know if you're being lavish or not. Gifts of money. Food is always a good thing. Nancy and I like to ply the Dominican friars who live in the community that serves our parish. We like to ply them with food, but I think everybody plies them with food. Very few Dominican friars are thin. That's what I've noticed. There are some, usually the younger guys, but give them 10 years and they typically will grow to typical, normal Dominican proportions. So that's what I would say. Take it in stride. Do the best you can. I would say, no, it's not a common practice. And offer it up. You know, that old saying goes a long way. Offer it up. Sometimes the best intentions and the kindnesses that you do are not returned with gratitude. And that's a way to do a little penance. Offer it up to the Lord. Thank you. But don't stop being generous. I'm sure you won't be. All right, Cyrus, back to you. I was thinking about you over the weekend for this reason. Oh, you're going to love this. There, I found a new YouTube channel. I like to watch certain YouTube channels that get into topics of interest for me. And Nancy and I typically will have some of the same interests. So we don't watch network television. We don't bother with any of that stuff. But we do have probably 20 different YouTube channels that we'll browse through. I found a new one, and I thought of you when I saw it. Write this down, because I'd like to know what you think. It's called Yee-Yee. Y-E-E. The next word, Y-E-E. And it's a guy, I don't know how old he is. He looks like he might be in his late 20s, maybe 30, hard to tell.
18: Isn't that Kanye West?
16: No. And he looks to be ex-military. He looks like he might have been, could have been a Navy SEAL or some kind of special operator, but he's just this guy, and he does, every episode, he does something different, where he will shoot different caliber guns, starting with a .22, all the way up to he goes past the AR, and he goes up to, I forget what the final one, it's like kind of like a military sniper rifle, but every episode, it will be a different set of barriers that the bullets have to go through. Last night we watched one that had pillows, just like feather pillows. How many feather pillows can the bullet go through? Another time it might be doors. Another time it might be frying pans. Another time it might be whatever. And I know it sounds crazy. You should try it, though. It's actually very interesting. And you learn something about ballistics. Not that I need to know much about ballistics.
18: I should try shooting pillows or watching the video.
16: I would watch
18: the video. Let's start with the video.
16: Okay. Yeah, before you take up a firearm and start shooting. But there, he has a sidekick named Zach, whom you never actually see, but he's talking to Zach back and forth the whole time. And I don't want to give anything away, but when I'm watching this, and Nancy and all, she kind of agreed with me, I said, this reminds me of how I interact with Cyrus on the program. So when I'm watching this video, And he's interacting with Zach. So, Cyrus, you're the Zach of that YouTube channel.
18: Okay.
16: I'm the Yee-Yee of that YouTube channel. I don't know anything about this guy, but he's kind of funny. Probably, you know, ex-Green Beret or whatever. But he's young. He's not a grizzled veteran or anything. But just watch it sometime. Yee-Yee. And tell me, do you think I'm wrong or right that his interaction with Zach is reminiscent of our interactions?
18: All right. I have some homework.
16: Yeah. I'd like to know what you think. 888-914-9149. Let's go to Joshua in Albuquerque. Hello, Joshua.
19: Good morning, Patrick. Yeah. Muchas enchiladas.
16: Muchas enchiladas, señor.
19: With two fried eggs on top.
16: Okay. I can work with that. I like red sauce and lots of cheese. But so what's on your mind this morning?
19: I was calling to see what you thought about me applying to be the director of religious education at my church parish. It's been open for a while, and I was wondering if only the ordained and the professed are supposed to do that, and also knowing me, what I've called about and talked about, if you thought I would be a good candidate to be a director of religious education.
16: Mm. You know, I couldn't honestly say because I don't really know you other than our occasional conversations on the radio. But how is your, and I'm not asking for any details, okay, so please don't offer any, but I'll put it this way. Is your moral life in good order? Are you living a life on the straight and narrow and receiving the sacraments and staying away from bad things? And that's not a question I'm asking you to answer, but that'd be a question you would need to answer for your own self, because your house would have to be in good order in that area and for some period of time to show stability so that you would be prepared and capable of imparting the faith. The Bible says that those who teach the faith are held to a more strict accounting. So if you wanted to teach the faith to others, that's a good thing to do, but you will be held to a stricter accounting when it comes to your own judgment. But my thought, first of all, would be ask yourself if your own house is in good order first. And then when you think that it is, and you've had some time, I mean, by time, I mean a good year or more, 2 years maybe, of stability so that you know that you're on track and you're staying on track by God's grace. Maybe you're at that point now, maybe you're not. But once you get to that point, then I would start investigating and finding out, well, like, what qualifications would I need to have? Would I need to have a degree? Would I need to have some experience? What would I need to do? And then kind of follow along that outline. Because I'm assuming you'd probably want to do that at the local parish, right?
19: Yes.
16: Mm-hmm. Yeah. That'd be my heartfelt advice.
19: Okay. And do they have to be religious or ordained only, or can lay people?
16: No. No, lay people, yeah, certainly at parish, the parish level, more often than not, probably far more often than not, the director of religious education is a lay person. So you've got, you know, you've got an open field there, but you'd need to make sure you yourself are squared away before you really should go down that road.
19: Okay.
16: All right. Hey, good talking to you. Muchas enchiladas. We'll be right back.
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22: God, your heavenly Father, had a beautiful, multifaceted gem of a dream from all eternity. Yes, God dreamt of you, and his dream found fulfillment when he created you. Yes, God had a dream from all eternity. Your spouse was in that same dream. This lofty dream came to fulfillment when he created your spouse. God's exalted dream continued to pour forth when at a special moment in time, you and your beloved first met through the mysterious, loving work of God's most perfect and holy providence. And God's dream realized its preeminent fulfillment when you were married. And then again, in each of your children, God saw all he had made and in

0: How much time would you spend to have 9 angels by your side as you approach Holy Communion? An hour? Maybe 30 minutes? What if it only took 12 minutes? In 1851, Pope Pius IX approved the vision of Antonio d'Astenac, in which St. Michael promised that those who pray the St. Michael Chapel in his honor would be escorted by an angel from each of the 9 choirs whenever they approach Holy Communion. And if prayed daily, this powerful devotion brings continual assistance from St. Michael and all the holy angels throughout your life, along with the promise of deliverance from purgatory for you and your loved ones. 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
2: 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Yes, you. Of course, I'm talking about you. You are looking good.
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1: All right, we are back, 888-914-9149. Feel free to call that number, and we'll get you on the air with your comment or question. This is a note from Bruno, and let me see where Bruno's from. Bruno's in California. He's actually in Gilroy, which is the home of the Garlic Festival. Sorry, have you ever driven through Gilroy?
5: Where is it?
1: California? Northern California?
5: No, I probably... Is it... If it's on the 1 or the 5, I definitely have.
1: It would... So, if you ever go to... let's see. If you were to go to... Have you ever been to the missions?
5: Yes. We did a little field trip, my wife and I and her parents, and we visited every mission along the coast.
1: Oh, well, then you didn't go... You were not far from Gilroy. So, it's like due east of Santa Cruz. So if you were going to go, you probably would have been at the Mission San Juan Bautista. But anyway, Gilroy is off the 101, and it's the home of the Garlic Festival. And I remember driving through there once with the windows down. It must have been right around that time, and you could smell it. It smelled delicious. It made you want to stop and get an Italian meal or something like that. So for all your Garlic Festival needs... That's where you want to go, Cyrus. FYI. Have you looked up the Yee Yee YouTube channel yet?
5: No, I'm busy running a show right now.
1: Oh, that's true.
5: But I will, I promise.
1: All right. So here's the note from Bruno. And Bruno, this is way too long for me to read on the air, the whole thing. So I'm going to skim it and get to the essential bits here. So he says, a while back, a question came on your program about the SSPX bishop consecrations. The question was quite polite and bipartisan. And if I recall correctly, it was about the salvation of souls. I've listened to you for years and have never but once had an objection, which is why I keep listening to you. Let's see. I only had a chance to hear the first part, so forgive me if my assessment is incomplete. You prefaced your opinion with, who am I to judge? I find this so misused nowadays. I recall correctly, even Pope Francis said that when asked about homosexuals. So I was somewhat sorry to hear this from you, given the misuse. I think every time this is mentioned, we should explain that we cannot judge people's hearts, but we are indeed called to judge certain actions, etc., etc. Well, I can put your mind at rest, Bruno. I do that. Almost like you can almost set your clock by it. So if you haven't heard me do that, just keep listening. I hope you will. And you'll hear me do that. You know, you can't judge anybody's heart. You can judge actions. And Jesus says to judge with the right judgment. So he says, all of this to say, you offered your opinion about the obvious marks of SSPX actions, which you identified as

stubbornness and pridefulness. I'm not convinced that your assessment is absolutely true. But then you went on to compare the SSPX to Calvinists, saying, for example, how Calvinists have theological errors which they're not willing to discuss. While this analogy may have been used to portray the stubbornness and pridefulness, it did not imply, even subtly, that the SSPX suffers from theological errors. And then he goes on in that vein, and he says, I really don't like disclaimers. You cannot say anything nowadays before providing a list of disclaimers, so here we go. And then he goes on to tell me that he's not in the SSPX. He doesn't approve of the SSPX. But he's taking issue with my mention of Calvinists and the things that I just mentioned. Okay, so here goes. I think that your point at the very beginning, Bruno, about not having heard the entire commentary is probably the root of the issue here. I did not compare the SSPX folk to Calvinists directly, but rather I was talking about how Calvinists have a closed theological system in which not at all do they not want to talk about things. They're happy to talk until they're blue in the face about their theological system. What I was drawing a comparison to is that, like Calvinists who have an answer for everything, it doesn't matter. You could show them right there in the Bible where it disproves a teaching of Calvinism, like perseverance of the saints, for example, which could be translated in Protestant speak, maybe for Baptists, as eternal security. They have different ways of arriving at the same conclusion, but the conclusion is that you cannot lose your salvation. If you're an elect, if you're one of the elect, you cannot lose your salvation. But you can show them verses in the Bible that clearly say you can lose your salvation. So here's why I drew a parallel to the SSPX, because the Calvinists have answers to anything like that. Well, it doesn't really mean that, or it's not referring to that. What I'm saying is, in my experience, in conversations with or reading the defenses that SSPX apologists will mount, it reminds me of Calvinists. That's what I was referring to, that they have an answer to every objection. Doesn't matter. You could show them in black and white. Here's what it says. They'll say, no, that's not what it says, or that doesn't mean that, or it doesn't apply to us, or that kind of thing. That's what I was referring to. Not theologically. Now, the other issue of who am I to judge, you're right, that can be misused, but I certainly wasn't misusing that. Like, who am I to judge your heart? I'm not here to judge your heart. I can judge actions, as you correctly say. So, all of this to say simply that when it comes to something as let's say high temperature as the SSPX situation is in the church, and the temperatures are high, they're running hot, and people primarily on the side of the SSPX, those who are favorable to it, they, I think, tend to be rather adamant in their defense of the SSPX. And the average Catholic may not feel anywhere near that adamant, may not even care, may not even know about it, which is probably more likely. So that's what I would say, is that if you had a chance to go back and listen to the whole thing, that's what you'll discover. And I do hope that's helpful to you. And I appreciate you writing me that email. Thank you for that. 888-914-9149. A little aside here, a Catholic priest at the Catholic Church in Taiba in Israel has written an announcement that I wanted to read to you. Taiba is a little Christian enclave in the otherwise entirely Muslim area of the West Bank in Israel. And Father Bashar Fawadle, he's a priest of the Latin Patriarchate. You probably have heard of the Patriarch Cardinal Pizzaballa. He is under Cardinal Pizzaballa's episcopal leadership. And Taiba is a little enclave, as I mentioned, that has been cordoned off by the IDF in Israel, the Israeli Defense Force. And it's making life miserable for them because of their blocking this area off. So I want to just read you a little bit of this so that you can get a sense of what's going on there. We don't get a chance to hear from people like him very often.
So this is from a Substack, VPP News, where it carries some of the direct quotes from him. So it's related this way. In a powerful message from Taiba, Father Bashar Fawadli, a priest of the Latin Patriarchate in the town, in that town, warned that Taipei's ancient Christian community is facing serious threats to its ability to remain safely and freely on its land. And here's a quote from Father Fawadli's letter. Taipei is not simply another village on the map. It is an ancient Christian community rooted in the land of Christ for centuries. And today our people are facing a very serious threat to their ability to remain on their land in security, freedom, and dignity. This is commentary from the article. For months, residents have experienced repeated settler incursions onto private and agricultural lands, fires, damage to property, intimidation of families and workers, and attempts to establish a permanent presence around the town. I probably should explain that. The settlers in question here are Jewish settlers who are, and this is part of an expansion program that's been going on for decades, where they will set up like a Jewish village in the midst of an otherwise Arab Muslim area in the West Bank. And so the thought process, as I understand it, is that it's a way to gradually retake that territory that was given to the Palestinian Authority, and by simply making these settlements there and then growing them more and more and more, Jewish settlers go there. And you can imagine how tense that would be, but there's a lot of that going on. And now it's going on in this area near Taipei, which is south of Nazareth, if you've been in that area. So continuing, even after Taipei was declared a closed military zone, settlers have continued to enter areas around the village. Father Fawadla stressed that any new military presence or security measure must be judged by what actually happens on the ground. Are the attacks stopped? Now, these are attacks against Christians. And by Christian, we're referring almost entirely to Catholic and Eastern Orthodox folk. Very, very few, if any, Protestant folk in this area here. So when they talk about Christians, that's specifically the group that they're referring to. Are the attacks by these settlers stopped? Are the homes and lands protected? Can farmers and workers reach their land safely? Can children and families live without fear? A couple other quotes from Father Fawadli. He says, our concern is that measures announced in the name of protecting Taipei, and this is on the part of the Israeli government, must not end up restricting the people who are being threatened while failing to stop those responsible for the violence. That's referring to the settlers. Protection must mean real protection of the community, its freedom of movement, its property, and its future. And addressing Christians in the United States, he says, please do not look at us only as Christians who need sympathy. See us as your brothers and sisters who are asking for justice, dignity, and the right to remain in the land where Christianity was born. The priest urged American Christians to use their voices, churches, institutions, and relationships with elected representatives to ensure that the protection of Christian communities in the Holy Land is not only spoken about, but translated into concrete action. And I'm 100% in favor of that. He says, please come and see us. Visit Taiba. Pray with us. Meet our children and families. Listen to their stories and then go home and tell others what you have witnessed. He emphasized that despite ongoing pressure, Taiba's message is not one of despair. We intend to remain, he said. Our answer to fear is faith. Our answer to isolation is solidarity. And our answer to the threat of displacement is to strengthen life here. He called for continued support for Taiba's schools, jobs, healthcare, young families, and children, especially efforts that give the younger generation a reason to believe that they have a future in their homeland. And the article concludes with a quote from the priest who says, please pray for us, but also walk with us. Help us keep hope alive in Taipei and keep the Christian presence alive in the Holy Land. Amen to that. Amen to that. That's for sure. Cyrus will post a link to this so you can read it for yourself. But it's important that we remember these people and not just think about them in passing, but pray for them. And by all means, when the doors open back up for, you know, a general influx of pilgrims back into the Holy Land, and if you do go to the Holy Land, I go there on a pilgrimage and lead pilgrimages, you know, but I haven't been able to do that in a while, nor has Father Rocky, just because of the circumstances.
But when the time comes and we can all begin going back there on pilgrimages, I would encourage you to tell the tour operator, can you please make a stop at Taiba, maybe on the way down to Jericho or something like that. You have to pass right by it. So that could be a good thing, and it would be a great way to physically show our presence and solidarity with the Catholic and Eastern Orthodox folk and any other Christians who might be in that area, that we remember them, we support them, and we care about them. I'll be right back.

0: certain point comes where you have to address the grief. A lot of times with abortion, it happens decades down the road. I've been involved with retreats where every single person on the retreat was at least 30 years out from their abortion.
1: Wow.
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3: Hello, this is Bishop Larry J. Kulik of the Diocese of Greensburg. Let us pray. Remember, O most gracious Virgin Mary, that never was it known that anyone who fled to thy protection, implored thy help, or sought thy intercession was left unaided. Inspired with this confidence, I fly to thee, O Virgin of Virgins, my mother. To thee do I come, before thee I stand, sinful and sorrowful. O Mother of the Word incarnate, despise not my petitions, but in thy mercy, hear and answer me. Amen.
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5: Heavenly Father, thank you for this day. Thank you for creating me and all of creation. Even more so, you gave us the Holy Spirit as promised by your Son, who paid the supreme price for our sins. O Jesus, through my consecration to you through Mary, I choose to live this day for love of thee, for the conversion of sinners, for the holy souls in purgatory, and for the reparation of sins committed against the Immaculate Heart of Mary. Amen.
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7: There never will be, and probably never has been, the perfect time to come into the Catholic Church. And if things are in an uproar, okay. Your time to be in the Catholic Church is during a time of uproar. If it's relatively calm or tranquil, then that's God's plan for you. But come on in. The water's terrible. One other analogy that I found helpful is that of Noah's Ark. Everybody who got on the Ark was saved. And those who didn't get on the ark, they all died. And imagine what it would have been like to be on the ark. Big waves, lots of noise, probably very damp. And that stench. I can't even imagine it, much less try to get a good sleep on the ark of Noah. And yet, I would rather be on the ark than to go body surfing, which is the only alternative. It didn't work out for those people. I'm Catholic. I'm never going to leave. Is it a messy place? Yeah. Part of the mess is mine, too. So I'm a contributing factor, but I'm trying. 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
7: That's good music right there, Cyrus. 888-914-9149. This is from Martine, who just wrote to me a second ago, and she says, regarding the subject not being thanked, and I had read an email from a lady who is kind of perturbed that a lot of nice things, gifts and such that she had given to priests went without comment, went without a thank you. So Martine says, I understand, I really do, why the woman who emailed you about not being thanked by her priest for meals, gifts, etc. is bothersome to her. I do too, believe me. I totally understand it. It would be indeed a better world if everyone would use common manners. That said, I think she needs to take the higher road. Give with no exception of getting something, including a thank you in return. We are called by Jesus to rise above our self-centered emotions and actions. I'm not for one second suggesting that this is easy to do. I'm hardly a good example of it, she says. But I'm pretty sure that Jesus wants us to be cheerful givers and not cheerful returners. God bless that woman. I understand her feelings. But as Patrick said, offer it up. And don't stop being kind. That's a nice addendum to the whole thing. I agree with that. Sometimes in life, people can be ungrateful. But I would say the thing here, and this would be a question for you as much as it is for me, and I don't mean just you, Martine, you personally, I just mean like rhetorically. Think back in the times of your life where either intentionally or just because you were oblivious and you were not grateful, or you were grateful, but you didn't show the gratitude. You didn't say thank you. You didn't write a thank you note. I mean, I'm guilty of that. I think every one of us would be guilty of that at some point or another. But I'm with you. If we could just look out for each other a little bit more, little gestures go a long way. Little acts of gratitude can go a long way. And if you notice in your own life, you rhetorically, whoever you may be listening, I'll bet you that your life will improve in noticeable ways if you make a point of showing that kind of gratitude. Maybe, you know, maybe write that handwritten note. Send that text message. Gee, I sure appreciate what you said to me the other day. It really lifted me up. And I just want to say thank you. Little things like that go a long, long way.
1: Patrick, that reminds me. I just wanted to say thank you.
7: Yeah, what for what this time?
1: I have no idea, but I think it's important that I say, thank you.
7: Cyrus, thank you.
1: Because you were staring at me the whole time you're saying that. So, message received.
7: You know, you really lifted me up just now, Cyrus. Thank you for that.
1: Well, thank you for thanking me for thanking you.
7: You're welcome.
1: Thank you.
7: You're welcome.
1: Thank
7: you're
1: you.
7: Trying to get out of the spiral here. Have you seen the Yee-Yee chat?
1: Okay, yet? I opened it up.
7: Yeah.
1: Yeah.
7: You can see the obvious physical resemblance.
1: Oh, I'm sure. Yeah, this guy is jacked. Yeah, the first thing before he even opened his mouth, I was like, this is like Patrick Madrid on the screen.
7: Except not.
1: Right, except the opposite.
7: Right. Well, I wouldn't say the opposite.
1: All right,
7: but,
1: I have
7: he's
1: not
7: clearly,
1: watched it.
7: He's clearly a very active and... how would you describe? He looks like a special operator.
1: He absolutely looks like a special operator. Yeah.
7: And what do you think about old Zach?
1: I haven't seen him yet. I haven't actually.
7: You'll never see him. You will never actually see Zach.
1: Oh, kind of like people will never actually know what I look like as you keep posting fake images and videos of me.
7: They do. I'll see to that. Thank you, Cyrus. I appreciate your kindness. Let's go to Jack in Port St. Lucie, Florida. Hello, Jack.
8: Hello, Patrick, and hey. I'll agree with the thank you motif. Good morning.
7: Good morning.
8: Patrick, I want to respond to this person that called you just recently about whether or not he should be considering being a director for the religious education program in his parish.
7: Right.
8: First of all, I want to congratulate him for the willingness to be of service in his parish, and I commend that. I think that's wonderful. I have a particular concern about religious education for young people and for the adults. Okay. I think it's so important in our parishes that I agree with you, moral character is imperative. I mean, to me, that just goes without saying. But competence really is terribly important to me when you're in that position. I've seen too many people who have wonderful good intentions, but they're not competent in their theology, or they're not competent in the leadership, especially if it comes to being a director, director level responsibility. You know, what kind of leadership skills does this person have? Does this person have a background in education? Whether it be for young people or for adults and so forth. So I just think that I recommend and commend him for his desire. But when he asked about whether you have to be a clergy person to clergyman to be in religious education or a director level, suggested to me he hasn't been around. He hasn't been around too many parishes or knows too much about religious education. So I commend him on his goodwill, but boy, I really want to see us improve the religious education in our local parishes by finding people who are qualified and pay them responsibly for a leadership position and make sure that they have leadership qualities. So it's just something I feel is really important for us in our parish communities to have the kind of religious leadership in the religious education programs we have. So I just wanted to go on and make that comment.
7: Yes, I concur. I heartily concur with what you're saying. So the and this is especially so because our children deserve it. They should receive the best pedagogy possible. And so not that we don't value the efforts of those who may not have those qualifications, but when you do have people who are especially qualified and effective in teaching, all the more reason to cater to that. I agree.
8: Yeah, I think a pastor has a responsibility, as does the a church organization, the committee in the church, to look for and to hire some. And I think they have to be hired personally to find those kind of people who have the educational background, whether it be in education, you know, in secular education, but especially those that have the background of leadership in religious education, have the degrees in religious education.
7: Yeah. You know, I would only add to that, that God bless all those people who may not have a formal background in teaching. Maybe they never were teachers or anything, but who have a gift for it and have a the ability to impart the faith in a way that the kids can understand. I mean, I would never want them to be deterred from, coming forth and say, I'd like to help out or I'd like to assist or do something like that, because there's a lot of great talent out there that goes perhaps unnoticed. But I do concur with your point, though, that whenever possible, people who are trained and have experience are going to do a good job. And also, I agree with you, or I guess I agree with you agreeing with me, that to have a solid moral life is important, because if one is teaching the faith and yet living a life of immorality, sooner or later, that's a recipe for disaster, of course, but it's also not fair to the people that you're serving. So I'm in agreement with all that, Jack, and I would just sort of reiterate the Bible passage that I alluded to earlier, and this is from James chapter 3, verse 1. Let not many of you become teachers, my brethren, for you know that we who teach shall be judged with greater strictness. That's a passage I think about fairly frequently because it applies to me. So that's another thing to keep in mind for all of us, is that as we teach the faith, let's make an effort to know the faith so well that we can teach it accurately and faithfully. 888, thank you for the call, Jack. 888-914-9149. How about Richard now in Bloomfield, New Jersey? Good morning, Richard.
9: Hi, good morning. The little talk you had about that Christian enclave in Israel.
7: Yeah, Tibet.
9: I actually forgot the name. I have to try to remember that.
7: Yeah.
9: Well, it's interesting because it kind of gave me a little bit of a wake-up call. I support Israel. I support defending Israel.
7: Mm-hmm.
9: But, you know, even my grandchildren who, you know, totally on the other side, tell me that Israel, is taking land from the Palestinians. And the way you explained it, it seems like it's legitimate land for the Palestinians. So they were awarded that land in 1949, or is that something recent? Do you know?
7: There have been any number of, in fact, we played a clip not that long ago from then-President Bill Clinton, in which he was saying, he was detailing all the efforts that were made, even just during his administration, to provide a second state for the Palestinians and to live peacefully and coexist, etc. And he said they wouldn't accept it, they wouldn't take it. So I'm not an expert on the exact, what's the word I'm looking for? I'm not an expert on the exact timeline, let's say, of all the efforts that have been made, but there have been countless efforts made to sort this out so that those people can live in peace, the Israelis can live in peace, and it's just not happening. But the question here, though, at least as far as that article that I read, has to do with these settlers who are taking it upon themselves to move into these areas that are otherwise entirely Arab Muslim, and they build their communities there. And that's provocative, as you can imagine. And it's unjust because it's taking up land like farmland and other areas that the people who live there have a claim on, a legal claim on. So it seems to me that the problem is that the Israeli government is not you know, thwarting them from doing this, they're sort of turning a blind eye and allowing it to happen. That's how it appears to me. I don't have the fine details in front of me. But that seems to me that's going to have to be part of the solution, if there is a solution, so that if the land is free and clear for a certain group of people, that it can't be encroached upon by others who don't have a right to be there.
9: Okay, right. I think I recall in the past that the government did have problems with this. They actually confronted them, and there was kind of an uprising of settlers.
7: I've heard that.
9: I don't know exactly, but I do recall something going on in the past where they clashed, the government clashed with these people. So,
7: it kind of reminds me in a roundabout kind of way. That's, I mean, ideologically, it's nothing the same, but it reminds me of, remember when all those hippie freaks took over whole city blocks of Seattle in the aftermath of the George Floyd riots and all that, and they just sort of took over and they set up their own little enclaves of insanity, and the city government allowed it. And it happened in Portland, it happened in Seattle, and maybe a few other places. And it's, even though it's on the books illegal, the enforcement seems to be the problem. It kind of reminds me of that a little bit.
9: Yeah, I guess I kind of see what you're saying. Anyway, with this like kind of new revelation to me, I mean, I've heard it before, but I never took it that seriously. Mm-hmm. As a supporter of Israel, like when somebody says exactly that they're encroaching on Israel on a Palestinian land, I don't know, how do you still defend it? I don't know. It's kind of
7: I wish I had time, Richard. It's a very good question. I don't defend that. Absolutely not. Just like I love the United States and I defend the United States, but I don't love everything Americans do, and even some things the government does I don't like as well. So thanks for the call.
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13: The Immaculate Conception is a Catholic dogma that many Protestants have a hard time accepting. They claim it shouldn't be believed because it's not found in the Bible. But I beg to differ. Recall how after the fall in Genesis 3:15, God promised to set enmity between the woman and Satan, between the woman's seed, the Messiah, and Satan's seed. This separation from Satan means the woman's not tainted by sin in any way. Moreover, woman seems to be a title for Eve in her pre-fall state, as is the case in Genesis 2:23. She isn't called Eve until after the fall in Genesis 3:20. So who's this new woman? It's the mother of the Messiah, Mary. So just like the first woman was created without original sin, so too the new woman, Mary, was created without original sin. That's to say, immaculately conceived. I'm Carlo Broussard with the Ready Reason for Catholic Answers, Catholic.com.
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7: We are back. 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Phone number is 888-914-9149. Let's go now to Granger. I almost said Ginger, but Granger in Nebraska. Good morning, Granger.
16: Yes. Hello, Patrick.
7: Yeah.
16: So I wanted to hear your thoughts on this situation that happened to me a few weeks ago. I was a city coordinator for the Extreme Tour, which was like 5 to 7 bands, Christian bands, and okay. a skateboard contest.
7: Okay.
16: So months and months of planning and getting food and donations are involved. And then the night of, so we're having it at an indoor skate park. And the indoor skate park's fine with it, with the manager, and it's clear that it's a Christian thing, even though I know this skate park is very liberal. And so I was like, great, this is exactly where we want to be. This will, you know, get the get Jesus into the community here. And the night before, we get an email at midnight, and they were saying we need $2 million of liability insurance. If it's over 82 degrees inside the building, it gets shut down. Just all these stipulations and, oh, we're just trying to help this happen and whatever. And it was like, well, no, it seems like you're clearly trying to shut this down. And, and that's kind of what we all thought. And so it goes on moving forward. And I'm like, well, we had this meeting of where we're going to set the stage up yesterday and everybody was cool with it. So we're going forward. And about 2 o'clock, the event starts at 5:00, about 2 o'clock. Nobody ever talked to me. They just, a third party person just came up and said, hey, they said it's a line in the sand. No, get out of here. And so we had to take down the stage and move out of there. And yeah, wow. It was just,
7: that's got to be really demoralizing. I can only imagine. Do you have a lawyer? I don't mean you personally, but does the group have a lawyer?
16: I'm sure they do. It kind of happens a lot to them. They travel the country and run into this kind of stuff quite a bit, but I was like, man, I mean, it upset me. It made me very mad because it did. It felt like it's because we're a Christian that they got scared. Their donors would get scared and be like, well, we're not about that.
7: Could be. Well, I would think that for this kind of a big operation, and it's a traveling road show, it sounds like, that you would have contracts in place long before you ever showed up. And the contracts would have teeth in them so that if either party infringes upon what's agreed upon, there would be some, you know, financial problem that would result from it. Do you have that kind of a contract? I'm not a lawyer, so I'm just asking, you know, just out of curiosity.
16: So that's my learning lesson this time. So I've just, a lot of my friends work at this place, so I had a verbal yes from the higher up manager of the local.
7: I'm going to share with you a bit of advice. Forgive my interruption. I will share with you a bit of advice that I have given to my sons countless times over the years. Get it in writing. Get it in writing.
16: Yeah.
7: Because if it's not in writing, it doesn't exist. Even if you had a handshake and a smile and a hug and a pat on the back and He agreed to it. If it's not in writing, it didn't happen. So yeah. I'm not trying to be glib, but really and truly get it in writing in the future.
16: Yeah, that's definitely what I'll, that is my learning lesson. Yeah. Even if you're my best friend, I'm sorry.
7: Yeah, exactly.
16: This happened to me. Yeah.
7: Because somebody probably got to them who said, if you do this, we're going to pull our business or we'll spread the word or something like that. So if you can get it in writing where there are some teeth in the contract, liquidated damages, things like that. Again, I'm not a lawyer, so I'm thinking in terms of what I would want.
16: I guess my thoughts were, has there been a lot of other people running into this kind of stuff or have you ever been somewhere where they're like, oh, we didn't realize this was going to be a Christian event. And then all of a sudden, hey, here's a bunch of weird loopholes and shut you down and kick you out.
7: Personally, I'm not in that world, so I've never had an opportunity to be, canceled like that. I'm trying to think of the right word for it, but I haven't personally been in that situation. I could understand why, if you're new to this or you don't have all the contracts and things in place, why it could happen. I'm sorry that it did happen, but that would be really the only thing I could advise you would be in the future, maybe take your lumps and learn from them. And then in the future, make sure that you can avoid this by having all the contracts set up in such a way that if they were to do that, then they have to pay some kind of financial relief. And when there's money riding on it, a lot of people are on their best behavior because they don't want to get zapped with a big bill.
16: Yeah, that's what I'm going to do next year. So I guess we'll keep going forward, but.
7: Are you the tour promoter, you personally, or are you like working with the team on this?
16: Well, I guess I'm the city coordinator, so
7: okay.
16: I'm just the guy that connects everybody and gets a space and everything. Yeah.
7: Well, it sounds like lots of fun. So what is it again? It's skateboarding and rock music, or skateboarding and worship music, or what is it exactly?
16: It's hip-hop and rock. Yeah, Christian hip-hop artists and...
7: I'm surprised Cyrus isn't at one of those things. Did you invite him? He's all over that stuff.
16: Yeah. Oh, well, I mean, they go all over the country, so somewhere near you, I'm sure. Oh, the Extreme Tour is what they're called.
7: Cyrus is pretty extreme.
1: I'm only going if that skateboard contest is going.
7: Yeah, of course. He wears his ball cap on backward a lot of the time. Typical skater culture.
1: That's how extreme I am.
7: That's how extreme you are. You're rad, Cyrus. Do they even say rad anymore, Granger? Probably not.
16: No, but it's funny to say, I guess.
7: That's why I'm saying.
1: Were you even alive when rad was a thing? Right.
7: Probably not.
1: Probably not.
16: Rad.
7: Do me a favor, Granger, because this is being recorded. Say something like, Cyrus, you're rad.
16: Cyrus, you're rad.
1: You don't have to entertain him like that.
7: I love it. Well, I feel as though I'm leaving you empty-handed here. I don't really have much to give on this issue, but lesson learned, though, right?
16: Yeah, I guess that's it. I wanted to hear. So the worst part about it is this happens, and then if I explain it to somebody, like my parents aren't super Christian, but somebody that you'd think have your back, they don't want to hear anything about that. It was shut down because it's Christian. They're like, no, it was all about liability insurance. And the thing is, I was like, well, I've been involved with like 50 contests here. Nobody's ever had to have liability insurance separate than what they have. And I was like, so I'm like, this is clearly the first thing.
7: See, let me jump in on that. That actually surprises me. So I'm actually surprised that this has never come up before 50 times over. I'm thinking about a couple of wedding receptions for my married daughters, 5 daughters all told, all married now. And I remember 2 times we had the of course the wedding mass in our parish church, and then the parish hall is quite nice, so we had the wedding reception there. So two different daughters, two different wedding receptions, and boy, oh boy, did we have to have liability insurance. That was my responsibility. Okay. And that was the parish. You say, hey, we love you. You're a parishioner. We love you. But this is, you know, to protect the parish and the diocese and all that. So I had to pony up and have a, I think it was like $1 million face amount liability coverage for the parish for that 24-hour period. And it wasn't a huge deal, but I had to have it. And that's been my experience, is that venues, organizations are doing something smart by requiring that. That's why I'm kind of surprised that you haven't run into it before.
16: Yeah, I took it as, oh, this is me, they're trying to shut me down. But they also gave me an email. I mean, it was 11 p.m. at night the day before.
7: Yeah, that is a bit suspicious. It sounds like they wanted to do it at a time when, so close to the time that you would have no choice and you wouldn't be able to fix the problem.
16: Yeah, that's,
7: if they had told you this, if they had told you a week or 10 days or a month before, then you could have had all the ducks lined up. But doing it at the last minute kind of suggests that they didn't want you to be able to succeed.
16: And then I said, okay, yeah, here's these apps that you can buy. So I'm like, hey, I'll buy this. Is this okay? Is this going to give me the green light? And then no response, you know? So it was like, okay, like, well, we can't, I'm trying to make this happen.
7: My thought, I have to press on, but my thought, Granger, would be this. It may indeed be, and it kind of looks like it might have been, that they were pulling the plug because of the Christian nature of this, and they don't want that. That could be the reason. And let's assume that it is the reason. It's a blatant form of discrimination against Christians. Let's assume that that's the case. Well, all I can say is learn from that. Use your legal wherewithal to avoid those problems in the future, so that if it should happen again, then it's clear cut what's going on, as opposed to them saying, well, you know, you didn't have liability insurance, because that's technically true. They should have told you in time. But I would say this is the value here, if anything, is the lesson learned.
16: Yeah.
7: So they may have actually done you a big favor by being rude to you this way. And the price that you paid in having egg on your face, as unpleasant as that is, it might be well worth it in the future by avoiding this in the future.
16: Well, thank you for your time, Patrick. I appreciate it.
7: You got it. I appreciate that. Any final words to Cyrus before you leave, or no? Are you done?
16: I don't have any more.
7: All right. I don't blame you. He's pretty rad, though, that Cyrus. Thanks, Granger. 888-914-9149. How often, let me just ask you this question, Cyrus. In a given week, I won't say like a given day, but in a given week, how many times does someone refer to you as rad that you know about?
17: I thought you'd never ask.
7: Yeah.
1: Seven.
7: So you have a number? Oh, seven.
1: Seven.
7: Would that be a good week or a not so good week?
1: Don't you have called, like important to be, emails to called answer, rad. Calls to take?
7: Why? I'm doing my job, sir.
1: Oh.
7: I'm entertaining the fan base.
18: Keep going.
1: No, don't.
7: Oh,
1: keep
7: I will.
1: Going.
7: Trust me. Trust me. I will. No problem there.
19: Whatever.
7: 888-914-9149. Karen wrote to me and said, in a conversation with one of my employees over the weekend, I became quite startled when she shared her beliefs. I was dismissive in my mind when she went down the road of energy and light and reincarnation. She then quoted Matthew 17, verses 12 through 13 as proof of reincarnation. When the conversation ended, I headed to my Bible to look it up. I was trying to see what she was talking about, whether she was taking it out of context, excuse me. I was somewhat perplexed when I read it. Now I'm totally confused. Jesus basically said that Elijah did return, referring to John the Baptist, but you didn't recognize him. Well, I get that God can do anything. Could you help me understand what this means? And that's from Karen. Karen, I'd be happy to do so. This particular verse and the other verses like it certainly do not teach reincarnation, so you don't have to worry about that. Let me talk specifically about this. So when we see, like, for example, in Matthew 16, the preceding preceding chapter, Jesus asks the apostles, who do men say that the Son of Man is? And they give him a series of incorrect answers. Well, some say you're John the Baptist, or some say you're Elijah, or one of the prophets. And Jesus says, well, who do you say that I am? And then, of course, Simon gives the correct answer by way of divine revelation. You are the Christ, the Son of the living God. So there's a lot that happens in that passage, but that's the chapter immediately preceding this, which is important so that you can understand context-wise. So this is why, and I'll read the verses in question. I'll begin in verse 10. The disciples asked him, then why do the scribes say that Elijah must come first? He replied, Elijah does come, and he is to restore all things. But I tell you that Elijah has already come, and they did not know him, but did to him whatever they pleased. So also the Son of Man will suffer at their hands. But the disciples understood that he was speaking to them of John the Baptist. Okay, what does this mean exactly? It's referring to the spirit, the spirit of Elijah, not the soul of Elijah, not the person of Elijah, but spirit, small s, in the sense of his way of being a prophet, his way of teaching people, his way of demonstrating the presence of God, etc. That's what it's referring to. It's not referring to like the soul of the prophet Elijah, who was long gone by then. As a matter of fact, we see in the Mount of Transfiguration where Moses and Elijah, both of whom had been dead quite a long time, they both appear in the presence of Peter, James, and John, and Jesus is transfigured in their midst. So Elijah is a real person. Obviously, he was a real person during this lifetime, and he exists in the afterlife, and he appeared as Elijah at the time of Jesus. So if Jesus were Elijah, or if Jesus were John the Baptist, Elijah couldn't very well appear right alongside Jesus on the Mount of Transfiguration. So this is a figure of speech. So there is in the end times, the prophecy these two prophets, Enoch and Elijah, I believe, will return and they will preach in the presence of the Antichrist during that time of tribulation, and that they will be slain and their bodies will lie there on the ground unattended for 3 days, and then they will rise up again miraculously. What does all that mean? Well, I'll leave it to the biblical theologians to parse through those details. But in this passage in Matthew 17, as well as the preceding passage in Matthew 16, what you see is a reference to these personages, Elijah and John the Baptist. John the Baptist had just recently died. He was just recently put to death before all of this. And as you know, I mean, if you think it through, Jesus was already there with them. And he had begun his public ministry at roughly the same time, just immediately before the time when St. John the Baptist was put to death by Herod. So at least some of those apostles and disciples who had known Jesus up to that time, Jesus was already there. So he couldn't be a reincarnation of John the Baptist, and that's not what they were thinking. They weren't thinking, oh, well, Jesus is like the second coming of John the Baptist. These passages don't refer to that. It's referring to this idea that with the same kind of power, the same kind of gift for speaking, or the same kind of presence and teaching ability as Elijah had and as John the Baptist had, that's what it's referring to. I hope I'm not over-explaining it. But this in no way whatsoever suggests reincarnation. Good question, though. So my advice would be, don't be rattled. Don't let this disturb you. It's yet another example of somebody misinterpreting a Bible passage, and that does happen, unfortunately. And we'll take a break, and we will come back to more of your phone calls and your emails. If you'd like to be on the air, just call me, 888-914-9149. 888-914-9149, and I and Rad Cyrus will be right back right after this.
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24: Got a couple stories I want to get to here. We can do it now, I suppose. Do you have that audio ready, Cyrus?
1: Yes.
24: Okay. So two stories that are related but not exactly the same. The first one is about how there's this real upsurge in young people converting to the Catholic Church. And a lot of it is driven by social media. I'd like to think that some of it at least is driven by Relevant Radio. But why don't we get into that one first? We have an audio clip. I think this is from, is it Fox News? I believe it is.
1: Yes.
24: Okay, so this is just sort of a little overview of this phenomenon.
25: Number of college students are joining the Catholic Church, with campus ministries reporting a surge in interest. Nearly 60 colleges reporting data to the Christian prayer app Holo. It shows participation at adult Catholic conversion classes jumped 115%.

0: university and ask around. Now it's a, you know, it's on your phone. You chat GPT it or Grok it, whatever your AI of choice is if you use AI. And by the way, Cyrus, all the young people who say they hate AI, they're using it too. They just won't admit to it.
1: 100%.
0: Yeah. But now, I mean, you've got instant access to just about anything. You've got your podcasts, you've got your YouTubes, you've got your Substacks, you've got your, all of those things are now so readily available. And this, by the way, and this does tie into the second story I want to touch upon here, and that is a huge number of Latter-day Saints, Mormons, members of the Church of Jesus Christ of Latter-day Saints, who are becoming Catholic. That's a phenomenon that has been picked up even by the Salt Lake Tribune, and I'll share a little bit about that. I know that it's not going to warm the hearts of convinced Mormons. I understand that. Just like it wouldn't warm my heart to hear about Catholics becoming Mormon, that wouldn't make me happy, but we'll talk about some of the dynamics there. But social media is definitely at the heart of this because there's now access to information. And you can also, this is the other thing with the advent of Grok and other AIs, is you can fact check things. And if you don't necessarily trust the fact check results, fact check those results by another AI. I do that all the time. If I'm getting some information, let's say from Grok, and I want to make sure that Grok isn't giving me something that's incorrect, I will ask another AI to fact check that and find out. And 99 times out of 100, it's like, yeah, that's accurate, except I would say this is a little bit different, or you could say it this way. But 99 times out of 100, it seems to check out. That's another big part of this, is that let's say you hear me on the radio, and you are one of these young people. Maybe you're at a Newman Center going to Mass. Maybe you're just Catholic curious and you're dipping in here and there and you're listening and thinking about it. And you hear me say something, you know, St. Thomas Aquinas said this or St. Augustine said that or whatever. You can fact check it instantaneously. Is this correct? And that's a good thing. So as I see this rise in students and other young people who are becoming Catholic, I see very clearly a lot of it has to do with they have access now to information that you had to really work and hunt and peck and scratch to get before, and you don't have to do that now. But I want to offer another thought on this related issue, and I'm going to circle back to that. First, I'm going to share this story with you. This is from the Salt Lake Tribune. Headline, Becoming Catholic. I went from an emphasis on obedience to a state of grace, says former Latter-day Saint. Thousands of Americans and hundreds of Utahns switch to the world's largest Christian faith every year. So this is an article by Dylan Eubank. It came out over the weekend. This is an installment, a second part of a special Salt Lake Tribune series about how and why Utahns convert to various faith traditions. The first one was about becoming Jewish. The second one here is about the Catholic Church. So I'll just share with you this article. Samuel Smith never dreamed he would set foot in a Catholic church on Easter Sunday and be baptized. Born into a Latter-day Saint family, he spent years in the Mormon pipeline, serving a mission, getting married, attempting a picture-perfect life. But as a divorce ensued and faith questions arose, Smith began searching for answers across various Christian traditions. This spring, after months of study, he finally stood before a congregation at Bountiful St. Olaf Catholic Church and officially became Catholic. I've been to St. Olaf Catholic Church. I've gone to Mass there at St. Olaf Catholic Church a few times. In beautiful Bountiful. That's a cool little community. Have you ever been to Bountiful, Cyrus?
1: Unfortunately, I have not.
0: You'd like it. It's a neat little community. Anyway, so that St. Olaf Catholic Church. Having grown up Mormon, he says, there was a lot of an emphasis on obedience. Within Catholicism, it ends up being more about getting into a state of grace. At last, Smith said, he found the balm that soothed his inner turmoil. Plenty of others have discovered that peace as well. The 39-year-old Bountiful resident is one of thousands of Catholic converts in the United States each year. Born in Washington State before moving to Utah, Smith described his parents as very active and devout members of the Church of Jesus Christ of Latter-day Saints. He spent the latter part of his life growing up in Mormon culture and served a mission in South America. I'm going to press pause for a minute. I can only imagine the anguish that his parents

0: in Utah are experiencing with their son not only becoming Catholic, although I think he made the right move, of course, but I think biased in a good way. But now it's so public. Look, they're even talking about it on Catholic radio. That's how public this is. I'm sure this causes them no end of heartburn. I do think he made the right decision, though. Continuing. It was a good experience, Smith said. There was a lot that I learned from being down in Argentina, but ultimately I ended up getting very depressed within the first year I was down there. I eventually got to a point where I just couldn't function. He returned home, still committed to his faith in God, and then joined the Marines, where he served for 4 years. Even with being in the Marine Corps, he says, I still held to the idea of no smoking, no drinking. I was still very much about the word of wisdom and even kept myself chaste. The word of wisdom, by the way, is a dietary code that Joseph Smith enjoined upon the church. He's the founder of the Mormon Church. And this is where, if you've heard of Mormons not drinking coffee, not using tobacco, not having liquor or drinking alcohol, etc., it's coming from that dietary code known as the word of wisdom. So he says, it says, beneath that commitment to his Latter-day Saint roots, Smith recalled theological questions were sprouting. It was during this time, he said, that life began to shake his faith. In 2015, he married a woman he met at church and ended up adopting her child. 2 years later, the couple started the process of divorce. His withering marriage, Smith said, had a huge effect on him and his religious self. I was already starting to attend church less, he said. And part of it was because I wasn't feeling any kind of inspiration from being at church and being involved in the Mormon faith anymore. Like for me, I was just going there because I felt like I needed to be taking my kid to church. During this period of uncertainty, he encountered a number of theological questions that he felt couldn't be answered in his current faith, particularly the emphasis on obedience. I felt like I believed in God, but I had no idea what direction I needed to go in. I ended up concluding, this is what I believed, but now what do I do with it? So he started exploring other Christian philosophies to see what aligned best with his own feelings and experiences. I'm going to press pause on that right now. That is not a good reason to become Catholic or any other religion, by the way. I'm sympathetic to him, don't get me wrong. And I think he made the right decision, absolutely. But this line, searching for Christian philosophies to see which one aligned best with his own feelings and life experiences is a bogus paradigm. It's a bogus criterion for becoming Catholic. You want to become Catholic because it's true, and that's the only reason. It doesn't depend upon your feelings, it doesn't depend upon your life experiences. If they align, great. If they don't, so what? You go where the truth is. So I just want to point that out, because even subtly here, and I'm not ascribing that to Mr. Smith himself, I think that may well have been the editorial, you know, embellishment on the part of the writer. I don't know, but that point right there is worth drawing some attention to. Continuing. In 2019, after his divorce was finalized, Smith shed his Latter-day Saint garments and began inquiring about the Catholic Church. Now, the garments referring to there, some people derisively refer to them as the magic underwear, and that is hurtful to Mormons. What it's referring to is this belief that if they wear these special undergarments beneath their outer clothes, that it's a sign, and they receive this in the endowment ceremony in the temple when they do the endowments. It's these special garments. Think of it like a somewhat stylized t-shirt and underpants, although they're more like boxer shorts. And for the women, something akin to that. And they are, by temple-going Mormons, they are required, and they're seen as a sign not only of their identity as Mormons, but they do believe that there is a religious protection afforded to them by the wearing of these garments. So that's what this is referring to here. After countless hours of soul-searching, months of study, and his Easter baptism, Smith said he's now living in the state of grace that he so desperately desired. Now, he added, he's thinking less about the end of a religious journey and more about what comes next on his religious path. And then it goes on to give some information statistically about the Mormon, about the Catholic Church. And then there's a section, I thought this was interesting, and this is part of the article, how do you become a Catholic? As he began searching online about the Catholic Church, Smith came across a Catholic YouTube podcast. He noticed that the show addressed many of his doctrinal concerns. He reached out to the parish at St. Olaf Catholic Church. Parishioners directed him to their chapter of the Order of Christian Initiation of Adults, more commonly called OCIA, the church organization that helps guide potential new converts toward full Catholic membership. OCIA is a program. It's not really an organization, strictly speaking. I mean, it would have a kind of departmental presence at the U.S. Bishop's Office in Washington, D.C. But it's not really an organization unto itself as much as it is a program of formation for those who are interested in becoming Catholic or returning to the Catholic Church. The Salt Lake Tribune points out, participants in this initiation explore the gospel, study Catholic beliefs, learn spiritual practices, attend worship services, and integrate with local parishes. The process starts with a period of time called inquiry. This is an informal setting in which religious seekers can ask questions about the faith and what it means to be Catholic. Unbaptized initiates then can decide whether to continue toward conversion. If they proceed, they participate in the rite of entrance into the order of catechumens. They become known as catechumens, a term derived from a Greek word meaning instruction, and formally enter a period before full conversion. And that refers specifically to those who have not been baptized. After a few months of instruction, catechumens go through another liturgical ceremony called the rite of election. Going before their bishop, individuals declare that they desire baptism and have their names written in the book of the elect. Finally, after months of prayer and study, the conversion process culminates with an Easter Vigil Mass where initiates are baptized. Last year, the Diocese of Salt Lake City reported 281 catechumens and 199 candidates for baptism. That's down from 556 and 142, respectively, in 2024. Still good numbers, though. And then it gives a profile of another family, and this is Chandra, I don't know how she would pronounce it, Starks, and her husband, Chad Starks, who are baptized in the Catholic faith. Their son, CJ, was baptized in 2025, so it gives a profile on these converts from the Church of Jesus Christ of Latter-day Saints to the Catholic Church, if you're interested in reading about them. And it gives a few other profiles of people who are becoming and have become Catholic. So it's a very interesting article, to be sure. I'm happy about it because, obviously, I believe the Catholic Church is the church that people should enter into. I understand that the Church of Jesus Christ of Latter-day Saints is not so happy about this. But then again, don't forget, they have their missionaries out and about all throughout the country, all throughout the world, telling Catholics why they should leave the Catholic Church and become Mormon. So, as the old saying goes, turnabout is fair play. So, I think that this is worth your time if you're interested in the dynamics of these kind of conversions to take a look at this email, or I'm sorry, at this article. Cyrus will post a link to it so you can check it out for yourself. 888-914-9149. We're going to take another break, and I'll come back to more of your phone calls and your emails. Plenty of emails, that's for sure. And a shout out and a welcome home to all of you, wherever you may be, whoever you may be, whatever background you may be coming from, and you're coming into the Catholic Church, welcome home. So good that you're here. 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
3: Hello, this is Bishop Terry LaValle of the Diocese of Ogdensburg. 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Remember, O most gracious Virgin Mary, that never was it known that anyone who fled to your protection, implored your help, or sought your intercession was left unaided. Inspired with this confidence, I fly unto you, O Virgin of Virgins, our Mother. To you do we come, before you we stand, sinful and sorrowful. O Mother of the Word incarnate, despise not our petitions, but in your mercy, hear and answer them. Through Christ our Lord. Amen.
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0: Welcome back, 888-914-9149. Look forward to hearing from you. If you'd like to be on the air, that's the number to call. I have a note that came in a moment ago from Deacon Bill. He's down in Florida, St. Petersburg. He says, I have recently retired after 50 years of waking up at 5 a.m. I can sleep in now to 6 p.m. or 6 a.m. I started to walk in the morning 1 mile. It was difficult until I started listening to your podcast. Now I walk until your podcast ends. I'm walking 2 miles a day. That's great. People in my neighborhood may think I'm a little crazy because as I am walking, at times I wave my hands like you are talking with me. Thank you for the help. Isn't that cool, Cyrus?
8: That's all right.
0: That's rad.
8: Hey, Deacon, that's very cool.
0: I can picture him.
8: Wave those arms.
0: That's good aerobics right there. They probably think you're doing aerobics.
8: Right.
0: Are you up walking at 5 a.m.? Or you're on your way to work at 5 a.m.?
8: I'm on my way to work, yeah.
0: That's true. Waving your arms or no?
8: Definitely waving my arms.
0: Of course. I think that's great, Deacon Bill. Thank you for letting us know. And what a wonderful service of 50 years. I'm guessing by saying retired, I'm assuming you're not referring to being retired from being a deacon, but from your career. To walk a mile or two a day, every day, on top of whatever normal steps you get in, that is superlative. I love it. And the hand waving cuts, it actually will burn even more calories. So, thumbs up, two thumbs up with a snap of the fingers. I appreciate the email. I like that.
8: We've gotten a few emails from people that say they listen to us while they're jogging or running, walking. Mm-hmm. Mm-hmm. That's really cool.
0: I hear from people who say that they listen to the show to help them go to sleep at night.
8: I've also heard that. Yeah.
0: That is funny. I love it. Continuing, 888-914-9149. Here it is. Okay, so this is from, I wanted to see who it was from. It's from Pat, who says, I just discovered your show and the station this past 6 months. I so enjoy learning more about the Catholic faith as I identify as a Protestant, LOL. You have taught me so much in your discussions. Good luck and tons of blessings in your donations. And this would have been, actually, he wrote I know what it is now. He wrote me the original email Friday, the end of Pledge Drive, which, by the way, turned out very well, everybody. Thank you for that. We made our need of $3 million and then some. So our thanks to all of you who participated, over 12,000 of you. We're holding the door open today. If you wish to be counted for this past pledge drive, you can still make a donation at relevantradio.com or on the Relevant Radio app, or Venmo if you like, or PayPal, and we'll count it. But again, thank you for making helping us reach our need. So back to Pat. He sent me this note on Friday, and then we took our weekend break. And so he sent me, he reiterated the email again just now, and he says, I hope to hear from you. You got it, man. We're hearing from you now, and I'm happy to respond. So he says, you've taught me so much in your discussions. Good luck and tons of blessings in your donations. I will call one of these days to discuss the books missing from our King James Version Bible. Thank you, Pat. I appreciate that. And I do look forward to that opportunity to talk with you by phone. 888-914-9149. Let's go to Aiden now. Or I'm sorry, Adon. Let's go to Adon now in Los Angeles. Hi, Adon.
9: Good morning, Mr. Madrid.
0: Yes, good morning.
9: My question is, did this world start, like, did this universe have a beginning to an end of this world? Or since God is eternal, or did this universe have a, like, outside of time to an end of this world?
0: That's a really good question. How old are you, Adon?
9: Oh, I'm 10 years old.
0: Wow, that's congratulations. That's a deep question for somebody as young as yourself. So good job. Well, the only eternal being in terms of always existing is God himself. None of his creatures, which means anything other than God is a creature, either created directly by God or indirectly through secondary causes. Anything other than God is a creature, meaning that it came into existence at a certain point. The angels, for example, were created by God. All of the natural universe was created by God. So we think in terms of, like, scientifically, lately at least, we think in terms of, like, the Big Bang as being a way to describe how the universe as we know it today seems to have begun. That some unbelievably compressed mass, incredibly tiny, exploded all at once. And the Big Bang theory, at least, is that the cosmos as we know it today came from that. Did it exactly? I don't know. I'm not a physicist or I'm not a scientist to be able to determine whether or not that has merit. It seems to have merit, though, and it seems as though that's the model that most scientists accept as the beginning of the physical universe as we know it. What we can say is that all other things other than God did come into existence at some point, and that they're not eternal, and that only God is eternal, as I was saying earlier. But there is a wrinkle to this that you might find interesting. You were born 10 years ago. So you were born in 2016. And you had lived in your mother's womb before you were born for about 9 months before that, right?
9: Right.
0: Okay. So we can maybe backdate it to, let's say, you came into existence in your mother's womb sometime in 2015. Before that, you didn't exist, right?
9: Right.
0: Okay, but here's the wrinkle. This is what I find endlessly fascinating. God has existed from all eternity. There's no beginning with God. He's outside of time. But his idea of you, personally, has always existed in God's mind. Think about that for a second. God always knew from all eternity, there is no beginning. There is no time at which God started or started thinking or started planning. The idea of you has always been in God's mind. And then, in the fullness of time, when he desired for you to come into existence, you came into existence. Isn't that amazing to think about that?
9: Yeah.
0: And so we can also say that everything else that exists, the universe, all of us, all the angels, even though we didn't actually exist, that we didn't have being, we weren't really in existence because we hadn't been created yet. Nonetheless, God in his mind knew all of these things, knew all of us and planned for all of us. I find that endlessly amazing.
9: Wow. Me too.
0: Yeah. Well, that's what I've got for you on that topic. Does that help?
9: Oh, yes. And thank you very much.
0: You're welcome. I appreciate hearing from you. I hope you'll call me again. 888-914-9149. Let's go to Melissa now in Maui. Hi, Melissa. You're up early.
10: Hi, Patrick Majid. Hello. Yes, I'm up early just for you.
0: Well, thank you. What time is it there in Maui? It's got to be dark still, right?
10: It's 4:52 in the morning.
0: Oh,
10: sir.
0: My. Wow. Well, I'm honored that you would call. Thank you.
10: I am honored that I finally get to talk to you. I've been listening to you for years.
0: Thank you.
10: So, yeah. Well, my I have a comment. I'm a Roman Catholic. My husband was Mormon, not practicing the faith, but when we got together a long time ago, we've been married for 14 years.
0: Congrats.
10: And he converted to Catholicism. Yeah, thank you. He converted to Catholicism for me. And he just learned things that it was the one true faith. And he's a very friendly man, though. He's a very big man, and I'm very tiny. And we have Mormon neighbors, so I'm very friendly with them and everything. But every once in a while, there's a little Mormon girls or Mormon boys, missionaries that come on the street and try to talk to people. One day I wasn't home. This was a while ago. I wasn't home and my husband struck up a conversation with him. He's like, oh, I converted to Catholicism for my wife. I used to be a Mormon. He's like, oh, you're from Utah and from California. Okay. And he gave them his name. So now, yesterday, they came over to the house and my son was outside, who is a mechanic. Mm-hmm. And they tried to strike up a conversation with him and he's like, no, thank you. And they came to the front door right after that. And, I knew who they were already. So I was very stern with them. And I told them, we are Roman Catholic and we're about to eat dinner. And my husband was in shock with me when I went into the kitchen because I was very, very angry that they did that. And he said, you know, you're Miss Aloha. You say hi to everyone and you're so jolly and you're so mean to them. I was like, no. Mm-hmm. My thing is I had an exorcism done months ago and due to witchcraft. There was witchcraft upon me. And there was a questionnaire that I had to fill out to determine whether I needed an exorcism. And it says in part 7 of the questionnaire, it says past, present exposure, occult or cult activity to or involvement in the activity, check the boxes. And it says Christian Science, Jehovah's Witness, Santeria, Wicca, Freemasonry, Mormon, Satanism, other Hindu, Opacha, Science of the Mind, Islam, and Santa Muerte, devotion, Saint of the Death. And I knew from listening to your show that Jehovah's Witness and Mormons are not even Christian because they deny the Holy Trinity. Was I wrong? I have a fear of false prophets.
0: Were you wrong about shooing away the Mormon missionaries? Is that what you mean?
10: In the way that I did it, because I was so stern, and my husband thinks I was inhospitable.
0: Yeah.
10: But I don't think I was.
0: Well, fair enough, and it's not for me to be able to say if you were or if you weren't. Sometimes in a moment of zeal, you might come across, any of us can come across as more forceful or more adamant or more emphatic than we might otherwise do. And so if it's out of character for you to be so emphatic, I could see why your husband might have noticed that. But, I mean, you didn't curse at them, you weren't rude to them. You just said no. You were firm, it sounds like, right?
10: I was very firm. Yes, brother.
0: Yeah. That doesn't strike me as doing something wrong or sinful. But, I mean, under the circumstances, they were there under the pretext of visiting to try to convince your husband to come back to the Mormon church. I'm sure of that.
10: Exactly.
0: Yeah. Now, I can't fault them at one level for making an effort to try to, you know, as they would say, to try to find and rescue the lost sheep. You know, the 99 still back in the pasture, the good shepherd, Jesus says, goes out in search of the lost sheep. So I don't fault them because they believe that their religion is true. I don't fault them for having a desire to try to bring back somebody who has strayed away. I would certainly do that if I knew about a Catholic who had left, and I would try to make an effort if I could. So I don't fault them for that. But at the same time, I don't fault you for being adamant that this is not something that you want coming into your home. So, no, I don't think you did the wrong thing. It doesn't sound to me like you did.
10: Thank you, brother. Thank you. I'll go tell him my husband's sleeping, so I'll go tell him what you
0: Don't wake him up. Don't wake him up just for this. He needs his sleep.
10: I know. I'll wait for when he wakes up.
0: That's a good idea, because we don't want him to be woken up from a sound sleep just because Patrick Madrid said something. I don't think he'd appreciate that. But maybe over breakfast in a few hours.
10: Yes, brother.
0: All right. Well, hang in there, Melissa. Thank you so much. And I'm happy to hear that you and your husband, how many years did you say? 14 or was it 16?
10: We've been together 14 years married, but we've known each other since 1999. He was my cousin's best friend. And when I first met him, I just had my first baby. I was a young girl, and I told myself if I could ever marry somebody, I wish it would be just like him.
0: Ah, look at that. Well, thank you. Thanks for the call, and thank you, everybody, for your successful pledge drive response last week. We made it. If you still want to contribute, you can. 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
12: The Catholic Church teaches that Jesus Christ is literally and wholly present, body and blood, soul and divinity, under the appearances of bread and wine. St. John the Apostle records the Bread of Life discourse in John chapter 6, in which Jesus states that his flesh is true food and his blood true drink. Who better to understand John's writings and subsequent teachings than a disciple and student of John, St. Ignatius of Antioch? In his letter to the Smyrnians in 110 AD, Ignatius writes about those who hold heterodox opinions, stating, "They abstain from the Eucharist and from prayer because they do not confess that the Eucharist is the flesh of our Savior Jesus Christ, flesh which suffered for our sins and which the Father, in his goodness, raised up again." The Catholic Church absolutely follows St. John and St. Ignatius in taking Jesus at his word. Examining the truths of the Catholic faith, this is faithforensics.org.
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14: Hello, I'm Father Doug Jeffers, Adjutant Judicial Vicar of the Diocese of Austin, and welcome back to 60 Seconds with the Eucharist. Today we're talking about the theological term transubstantiation. Transubstantiation is a technical term that's used to describe the great change which happens in the celebration of the Mass. When during the Mass the priest takes bread and wine and repeats the words of Christ, "This is my body, this is my blood," a change happens in the substance of the bread and wine. The Latin prefix trans, of course, refers to the change, and the other part, the substantiation, means that this change is a change of substance. Not in the appearances of bread and wine, not in their color and their size and their texture and their shape, but deep down beneath all that, in their substance, in what they really are, in the depths of their reality, they're changed and become the body and blood of Christ. Which means that when we go to Mass, it's Christ himself who's present there, who loved us and who died for us.
15: Bite-sized catechism paragraph 35. brought to you by Red Sea Apostolate. Man is capable of knowing of the existence of a personal God, but for man to be able to enter into real intimacy with him, God willed to reveal himself to man and give him the grace of being able to welcome this revelation of faith. 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
0: We are back. The number is the same, 888-914-9149. Love to hear from you. And I'll be going to phone calls in just a minute. First, I want to touch upon a topic of interest for many people. It's you may have heard about it. I don't know if you're following it, but there is a woman who is on trial right now. Her name is Lindsay Clancy. And the upshot of the whole thing is, she strangled to death her three young children. It's a terrible topic, and I hate to even discuss it, but there's a reason why, and I'll tell you what the reason is in just a second. So she was born in 1990. She lives in a suburb of Boston. She was a labor and delivery nurse at Mass General Hospital, married to her husband Patrick in 2016, and her three children, Cora, 5 years old, Dawson, 3 years old, and Callan, 8 months old. She murdered them by strangulation in January of 2023. Again, a horrible case. We've heard of things like this before, but she strangled them in the basement while her husband was out getting some medicine for one of the children who was sick. Then she jumped out of the window. I think she was trying to cut or to commit suicide. She had cut her wrists, and I think she tried to cut her carotid artery and then jump from a second-story window. So she wound up paralyzed as a result of the spinal injury, at least from the waist down anyway. The husband came home. He called 911. He found his wife outside, you know, and saw her injuries. And then he found the children's bodies in the basement. So she's on trial now for first-degree murder. That's the charge that she's charged with. She's pleaded not guilty. If she is convicted, she will go to prison. At least the penalty is life imprisonment without parole. Her husband, Patrick, has been asking for people to forgive her. And she has a history of mental illness. So that's part of what's come up in the investigation and now in the trial. And I won't go into all those specifics except to say that a problem with psychiatric issues. So that's where things stand right now. And the reason that I'm mentioning this to you is because I'm seeing online, and I've been seeing this for a while now, but this particular point that I thought would be worth bringing to your attention, this is from the Daily Loud on X. A man called off his wedding because his fiance supports Lindsay Clancy. And the statement is, my brother, who's getting married in 2 weeks, sent the entire family, including her, as a group chat saying he's calling off the wedding because his fiance said she supports Lindsay Clancy. Now, I don't have anything more than that. I don't know what specific support, what form that specific support takes. I do know that there is this strange movement of mainly women who are publicly gathering, they're having, I guess I would call them protests or public demonstrations, sometimes into the hundreds of women who gathered together to support Lindsay. And I don't know that they're necessarily supporting the fact that she killed her children. I mean, that would seem unbelievable that they would do that, but they're supporting her in terms of her having had postpartum depression and other forms of mental illness, apparently. But it's a very strange thing to me that they would gather publicly to show support for a woman who wantonly killed her children. Yes, under the duress, I guess, of mental illness. Although one of the, as I dug into this a little bit, one of the medical doctors who was brought in as an expert witness said that it didn't appear as though she was suffering from these psychiatric problems at the time that she killed these children. But who knows? I have no way of knowing. I can only tell you what is in the news reports on this one. But the whole idea has to do with mental illness as part of what led up to this terrible murder of the three children. But the question that I find particularly interesting here in the midst of all this misery is, would you call off a wedding 2 weeks before the wedding to a woman that you find out she's going to be your wife, she's going to be the mother of your children, and you find out that she is publicly supporting Lindsay Clancy, who murdered her three children? And my initial reaction to that is, heck yeah, I would do that. If I found that out 2 weeks before my wedding, or 2 months before, or, you know, the time frame, the closer it is to the wedding, the more difficult it becomes, obviously. But my reaction would that would be, yes, indeed. If I found out that the woman I thought I knew and the woman I was planning to spend the rest of my life with, the woman I was going to have children with, was sympathetic to a woman who killed her own children, I would definitely say no. Because my thought would be, how could I actually build a life with somebody who would do that? And in the same way, it would be, what if I found out that the woman I was planning to marry, now I'm happily married, been married for going on 46 years. So I'm not talking about me personally, like as if it would ever really happen to me. But in theory, let's say I found out that she was like pro-abortion. I would say no can do. Sorry. Doesn't mean people can't change. But when I saw that story, I thought to myself, to me, it seems understandable that he would do that. And a lot of people are angry with him. So I just want to put that out there because the story is in the news a lot now. And Cyrus, you have some stats on this about the Lindsay Clancy phenomenon and all the women out there supporting her.
8: Over 30,000 fans have now raised over $1 million for her.
0: For what?
8: I don't know.
0: Legal defense?
8: I guess. I honestly don't know. This is such a strange story because I don't know how anyone can support someone that has
0: murdered
8: her three kids. And this was premeditated to send her husband out on an errand.
0: Yeah.
8: So, I mean, she's obviously mentally ill. I have a really hard time understanding how these women are supporting her, but I do understand how this woman was sick. Her husband went to the doctor the week beforehand and said, hey, something's wrong with my wife. And all they did was continue to give her more and more pills. I have a problem with I have a problem with her. There's no excuse. There's no reason. Zero for ever killing your child. Obviously. Right. That should go without saying. But I do think we need to start shining a very big spotlight on these pharmaceutical companies and any kind of doctor that peddles, that is basically a drug dealer for pharmaceutical companies, pushing these drugs on their clients when there's obviously something wrong. Right. And this is cocktail of drugs. And this is, I've seen this in my own life. I know people that are on way too many drugs that are prescribed to them. Not even the illegal drugs they're probably taking at the same time.
0: That's right.
8: So, of course, something bad is going to happen. I don't understand the support. I can't understand it. But at the same time, instead of supporting her and the murder of her own children, I mean, I don't know how she's going to live with that the rest of her life. How about focusing on what might have pushed this person that already had mental illness over the edge?
0: That all seems to be coming out in discovery and the testimonies and things in the trial. I'm reminded, I don't think anybody who's been around for a while can't help but be reminded of Andrea Yates. This is back in 2000, before 9/11. She was 36 years old, married, 5 kids. Noah was 7, John was 5, Paul was 3, Luke was 2, and Mary, her little baby, was 6 months old. And after her husband, Rusty, went to work, she drowned her children one by one in the bathtub. And then she called 9/11, and then she called her husband and said, come home. Now, Andrea Yates was convicted, and she's serving a life sentence, although I understand that there's a parole eligibility after 40 years, so she's, you know, 25 years into that. But she drowned her children methodically one by one, and she had a history of mental illness. There's no doubt about that. That was documented. She had psychiatric problems, no doubt about that. That's all certainly part of it. That all obviously plays into a woman being able to do something like that to her own children. But I can't help but draw some comparisons to what Lindsay Clancy did with her 3 children and Andrea Yates all those years ago, drowning her 3 children. And then there was that woman, and I don't remember her name, the other one who drowned her 2 boys in car seats in the back of a car, and she let the car roll into a lake where they drowned because she had a boyfriend. And I think she wanted to get out of her marriage, or so she concocted some story about some black man had attacked them or something, or carjacked them or something. I don't remember her name, not that I want to. And that was going back even further. And she too was convicted, and she was sent away to prison forever. So back to the issue here, and I'm glad that you spoke up on this issue, Cyrus. I don't understand this phenomenon of women publicly supporting her. I mean, pray for her. And, you know, if you want to advocate for mental health and things like that, that's fine. But it certainly has the appearance that supporting her somehow in some way condones or at least makes light of the fact that she murdered her own children in a premeditated way. That I don't understand. Which ties back into that story about the guy who called off his wedding 2 weeks before the wedding because he found out that his fiance supports her. I'm going on record to say I would do the same thing if, God forbid, I ever found myself in that situation. And that's purely theoretical because I'm happily married for a long time. You're happily married for a long time, Cyrus, but I'm going to put you in the hot seat. If you weren't married, you're getting married 2 weeks from now, the wedding, and you find out that your bride-to-be supports Lindsay Clancy, what would your reaction be?
8: Run.
0: Yeah.
8: Run. It's over.
0: Yeah.
8: It's over. It's a no-brainer. I don't understand it.
0: I agree. I agree.
8: And I mean, I'm looking at the photos of, I mean, I don't know, hundreds of women that are...
0: Well, 30,000 of them apparently raised $1 million.
8: Right.
0: Yeah. What is that?
8: What is that? I don't know.
0: It's like that Luigi dude who murdered the health insurance executive. You may remember that a year or so ago. He's standing around waiting for this insurance executive guy to get out of his limo and go into a meeting in a big hotel. I forget now, was it Boston or New York, something like that. And he's lurking with his pistol, waiting for the guy to show up. He shows up, he gets out of his car, he's walking toward the door, and this maniac walks up behind him and murders him by shooting him in the back a couple times. And they're like the Luigi, was it Mangione or something like that? There are fan clubs for this guy. There are deranged people out there who love this guy. And they support him, and I just don't understand that to me is a kind of psychosis. I realize that psychosis has a particular medical meaning and it may not apply to this, but in colloquial terms, that's crazy to be a fan of somebody like Luigi Mangione who murdered somebody in cold blood. And what makes it all the more galling to me is that they deserve it. Those terrible insurance companies and they're gouging people. Yeah, he deserved it. He should have. That is insanity to say that. Much less think it. So I lump the crazy Luigi Mangione supporters in with the to my mind, crazy Lindsey Clancy supporters. And I think you're right, Cyrus. He did the right thing to pull the plug and head for the hills. Because how are you going to bring children into the world with a woman who supports the lady who murdered her three children? I don't see that.
8: No, I don't either. Yeah. So like, there needs to be, you can be guilty. She's obviously guilty, but she was also over-medicated.
0: Yeah. The mental illness factor, definitely huge. And your point, very, very good as well. The pharmaceutical, to the extent that the pharmaceuticals are in some way complicit, even if not criminally complicit, that's huge.
8: If you're a bartender and you over-serve a client and they get in a car wreck, you're liable as a bartender for being the person that over-served them.
0: Right.
8: So why wouldn't that also go to these doctors that are over-prescribing medication, or for judges that let out murderers that then go out and just murder again? Like, yeah, there should be, there needs to be some accountability for the people in charge that are allowing these things to happen over and over again.
0: Yeah. Let's go to Judy in Philadelphia. Hi, Judy.
17: Yes, hi. How are you today?
0: I'm doing well. I mean, the topic at hand is not very pleasant, but other than that, I'm doing okay.
17: No, it's not. And I just wanted to let you know that I did work in a psychiatric hospital, and I do work in the field of, mental health and mental illness and things like that. When you work in those kind of environments, you see things at first hand of what's going on. So I actually witnessed, and it was the very first time in my life, and I did it somewhere, I noticed it somewhere in my 50s and early 50s, I watched a little girl that gave birth to a baby, and like about 6 to 8 weeks after that, she had called her grandmother and said, I really don't feel safe with the baby, and I'm a little worried. And she came over right away. Well, she had a breakdown, but she ended up in our hospital, and I witnessed a total psychotic event right in front of my eyes. And I had to watch her and how she changed her voices three different times. We had two psych aides with her that would, carefully monitor her around the clock. But I had to go downstairs to her husband, who held his baby, weeks old, in his arms, crying his eyes out of what's happening to his wife. The point that I'm making here is that what happened to that poor girl, that I'm watching that case, and the nurse practitioner, I watched her, the mental health nurse practitioner, I watched all the medications and how it was given and how that girl called in all the time saying it's not working. There were so many different medication adjustments that in my world where I worked, after a week, they would have hospitalized her and put her in a hospitalization with a thorough evaluation. That would have never happened to her. Unfortunately, 3 weeks after that, I think I'm correct, she checked herself into a state hospital. That girl was crying for help, and nobody saw it. Nobody.
0: Fair enough. But here's the point I'd like to make.
17: Be careful.
0: Here's the point I'd like to make. I recognize mental health is a huge issue. We need to take care of these people, hopefully see the signs before something bad happens. So I'm 100% supportive of that. But what I don't understand is the women who are publicly supporting her, not merely, it seems, because they're supporting somebody who's got mental health issues, but they seem to be supporting her because of what she did. That I don't understand. Do you?
17: I don't see it quite like that. I feel the people that are supporting her are probably the people that are watching the case and the people that have experienced psychosis themselves. And all the medications that poor girl was on, back and forth and adjustments, that was a breakdown of communication between providers. It should have never gone that far.
0: Do you think, have any responsibility at all for what she did?
17: I think she was in other
0: words, in other words, can we blame all of it on other things and other people, or does she have any personal responsibility not to murder her children?
17: She was in, no, this is, we're talking about medications here and a psychotic event, which is totally two different issues.
0: Well, I understand that part of it, but I guess what I object to would be the impression that's being given that they support her, including perhaps the fact that, well, it's okay because she had a mental problem, or, you know, she's a victim, or the, you know, that they're, that the blame is for everybody else except for her. Based on what I'm seeing in what's coming out so far, at least, I'm not sympathetic to that view. But I do appreciate your insights, Judy. Thank you for that. We're going to take a break and we'll come back. We could talk about different things, but this is in the news this morning. And I thought I'd mention that. My number is 888-914-9149. Be right back.

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3: 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He is not the God of any one nation or people, but the God and Father of all, who made men of one blood to dwell upon the earth. We still might wonder, if we all pray to God, on whose side is God? 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If all mankind prayed right, they would all be praying for the same intention: Thy will be done on earth as it is in heaven. And what is that will? The reign of justice and charity in the hearts of men.
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7: Okay, we're back. 888-914-9149. Let's go to Andrew in Brookfield, Wisconsin. Hi, Andrew.
9: Hey, Patrick. How you doing?
7: I'm doing well, thanks.
9: Good. Interesting discussion. My thoughts on the Lindsey Clancy stuff was, I always look at what is medicine doing

0: listen to their big pharma reps and hand people drugs. So I don't feel like she should be held accountable. And I'm going to let you go, Patrick, because I'm watching a 2-year-old.
1: I can hear it. Thank you. I don't agree up to that point. Certainly, I agree we should have compassion for people who have legitimate problems, no doubt about it. I do fault over-prescribing people or mis-prescribing people, and that's a whole other area in terms of the responsibility for doing that on the part of doctors, etc. So, but what I don't agree with, and not necessarily... I'll just put it this way. I don't agree with this idea that we therefore just say, well, we therefore then don't hold these people accountable. You have to do that nonetheless. And we've had so many different examples of people who are under duress in some sense, or at least they claim to be under duress in some sense, whether mental illness or something else or prescription medicines, that kind of thing. And yet we do and should hold them accountable for the crimes that they commit, even if their culpability may be greatly diminished as a result of that. You may remember, or maybe you don't remember, Christopher Pittman, 12 years old, South Carolina. This is in 2001. And he shot his grandparents, Joe and Joy. They were sleeping. And then he set their house on fire and he took off in their car. And his lawyers made what was known as the Zoloft defense because he had been receiving, or he had a prescription, I guess, from a psychiatrist for Zoloft. And Paxil, I guess, was involved at some point. And that was the defense that this boy had been all hopped up on these psychiatric drugs. And so that was the defense, and the jury didn't buy it, and he was convicted, and he went to jail for 30 years for murder. Double murder in this case. And there are other examples of that. And I don't want to bring you down by going through all the different, you know, situations in which these kind of things have happened. But I definitely personally do not therefore say then we can't judge these people or we can't say that they did anything wrong or anything. We can on the one hand say that their culpability may have been diminished to some extent by the drugs or by some other condition. But to support somebody for murdering her 3 children, no, I'm totally not accept. I don't accept that. And really what this stemmed from was the story, and I don't even know the name of the person involved here, but he found out that the woman he's going to marry 2 weeks from the date of the wedding, he found out that she supports Lindsey Clancy, and he called it off. So I'm not going to get married to you. And I can understand that. As drastic as it is, I totally understand that. And if I were in his situation, I would never even think about the idea of having a marriage with a woman with whom I would be having children who would support a woman who murdered her 3 children. Just can't do it. You and I may be different, but that's how I am. 888-914-9149. How about Kathy in La Crosse, Wisconsin? Good morning, Kathy.
2: Good morning. My opinion on some of this things, truthfully, I haven't been following it a lot, just the headlines.
1: Nor have I, to be honest.
2: I do have empathy for Lindsay and her children. I just kind of think of almost like the protesters, what was happening with O.J. Simpson trial. It just seems like the protesters are turning it into a circus. And sometimes I think the media portrays it as entertainment, just the news, and we hear a lot about it. But the only people that truly know what's happening, in my opinion, are the jurors and the people in the courtroom.
1: Kathy, let me ask you a question. If a man, let's say it was a slightly different situation, and she had gone out to get the medicine for the sick child, and while she was gone, her husband went in the basement and murdered the 3 children, and everything else was okay. I mean, everything else was rather the same thing, same circumstances. Would you be publicly out there supporting the father who murdered his 3 children?
2: I wouldn't be publicly supporting either of them because...
1: Good. Nor would I. Would you... Let me add another dimension to this. If you were engaged to be married to a man who you found out 2 weeks before the wedding supported the husband who murdered his 3 children...

0: Would you question whether or not you'd want to go forward and get married to that man? Not the man who murdered the children. I'm talking about somebody who would say, I support that guy.
1: I'd question him, and I'd hope that we could come to some type of agreement. I don't know the whole story with this man that called it off. I think there must be more than just... I mean, I'm certain they had a big discussion about it, because it's a big deal to call off a wedding. And that would be my hope, that it wasn't just on a whim that the two of them talked it out. So
0: yeah, let's say they did. And you're right, I don't have those details either. But let's just assume they had this discussion and she said, yeah, I support her. I support her. And it came down to that. I guess what I'm saying is I totally understand his rationale for saying, all right, well, then I can't do this with you. I understand that. It makes sense to me that he would say that.
1: No, I don't fault him. I don't fault him for doing that. I guess, is that what you're asking? I'm not criticizing him for doing it. I wouldn't be in an uproar about it because, I mean, marriage is personal. And if there's something that he discovered that didn't sit with him, I think he should call it off.
0: Right. Yeah, I agree with that. No, I wasn't trying to box you in. I was just saying, like, hypothetically, because that was the story I talked about. It's just interesting to think about, like, what would I do in a situation like that? And I wonder if for some people, the fact that she's a young woman might sway their sympathy, whereas if it was a man, that it might not. That's another dimension that I wonder about. We'll never know.
1: Now that you bring that up, that was one of my points. I don't know, and it's hard for me to judge, but I think of, like, the abortion supporters. You see mostly women, and they turn it into a women's issue, and that's who you see protesting. Mm-hmm. So, and I don't know, but part of me thinks, yeah, it's for some of these issues regarding reproduction and motherhood and things like that, you do see a lot of women out there protesting, and I feel that the emotion sometimes gets the best of them, but I feel like, you know, even my saying that is judgmental because I haven't really been following it, but it points to that direction.
0: Yeah, that seems reasonable. I think that when we're considering cases in the abstract and we're not judging the specific parameters of the individual people, but just in the abstract, it's a good exercise, I think, for us to go through and say, hypothetically, what would I do in a situation like this? I hope I never am in a situation like that. But I appreciate your comments, Kathy. I do. Thank you for that. How about Tissa now in Redlands? Good morning, Tissa.
2: Good morning, Patrick. Just wanted to kind of weigh in on this case. In my opinion.
0: We're all giving our opinions.
2: Way to say this.
0: That's fair. Everybody's
2: The big
0: entitled.
2: Issue seems to be that we always want to make it one faceted, and this is a very multifaceted case. But if you have to narrow it down to one thing, which is, I think, what you're doing, in the respects of, the bottom line is there's children dead. There's people dead. And regardless of the circumstances, whether it's her fault, whether it's a mental illness, whether it's practitioners that should have known better, we cannot allow somebody to walk amongst us that is capable of killing, even if it is only when they are in psychosis.
0: Mm-hmm.
2: That being said, whether she's male or whether he's female, male, whatever, you wouldn't allow that. That's the reason why we have these rules. That's the reason why it's against the commandments.
0: Yeah. How do you account then for the 30,000 people who raised $1 million to support her? I mean, let's face it, there are countless people who have psychiatric problems, countless people who commit crimes and do things that get them into trouble and maybe even get them into prison because of mental illness. Why would 30,000 people, I'm just curious what you think, because I'm trying to process it myself. How do we account for 30,000 people raising $1 million to support her, given the circumstances? That's the part I have a hard time understanding. What do you think?
2: Conditioning. I think we have been, as a society, conditioned to believe things are black and white, whether it's Democrat or Republican, or good or bad, or Trump or not Trump, or George Floyd or not for George Floyd, or for Clancy or for not Clancy. I think it's the idea that it's conditioning, and that you can take a portion of the argument or a portion of the situation and make a judgment for the whole situation, as opposed to doing what we used to do, which is take into account all kinds of facts and critically think about them and do essentially what you're saying, weigh it out. Mm-hmm. Put yourself in those positions. Take it for, you know, if this gentleman that called off the wedding, well, first of all, we don't know. Did he call it off temporarily so he could continue to have a discussion and decide, are we on the same page? Or did he call it off forever because he went, you know what, if you could only see it this way? We don't know. And yeah, I think it's okay, the, well,
0: we do.
2: Opinion,
0: we do. He called it off forever. It's like he pulled the plug.
2: In my opinion, as far as his decision to call it off, I mean, obviously there may have been more to it than this, but that being said, if it's a, you know, like you had said about abortion, if it's a fundamental thing, the only thing I could say is thank God they didn't get married yet. Thank God they didn't make the mistake of thinking that they were on the same page, only later on in life to come to the conclusion that they're not.
0: Absolutely. I'm with you 100%. Hypothetical here. If you were engaged to a man and the situation was reversed and you found out 2 weeks before the wedding that he was wholeheartedly in support of Lindsay Clancy on this issue, would that affect
2: your decision? I'd say we're nowhere near being ready to be married yet.
0: Yeah.
2: We're nowhere near being ready to be married yet.
0: But could you, I'm not trying to force an answer like it must be this or that. Let's say you're nowhere near, but he wasn't going to budge on that opinion and he wasn't going to change his
2: then
0: mind.
2: Then absolutely not. That's we're not on the same page. We're not of the same moral mindset. We don't have the same values and morals for life.
0: Bingo.
2: And those are critical for marriage.
0: Right. Which is why I'm glad you articulated it so well. That's why I have no difficulty imagining myself in that situation doing the same thing for the reasons you just mentioned.
2: Yeah. I mean, if we can't both be open to life and the fact that exactly the opposite is what we are supposed to be as humans. Mm-hmm. As a mother, I'm meant to lay down my life for my children in the event, you know, in the crazy weird event that that might be a case.
0: Right.
2: As a husband, I expect the same. And if that's not where we're both at, we're not on the right page together, and we'll eventually have far more problems than we will have conducivity. If that's a word, conducivity.
0: Yeah, I know what you mean.
2: To being marriage.
0: Compatibility?
2: To being in a marriage.
0: Yeah. Oh, I see what you mean. It's not conducive to a happy marriage.
2: No, not at all. No, that seems to me rife for problems, because even though it's one faceted, that speaks to a different moral compass.
0: Yeah. Yes, it's a terrible topic to even have to contemplate, but these things happen. So thank you for raising your voice on this issue, Tissa. I appreciate that. We'll be right back.

0: We've seen several social media posts like this where the young women are having their abortions at home because they're doing the abortion pill and they're seeing the baby or they're seeing parts of the baby at home and they're shocked and they're devastated.
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2: Hi, this is Bishop Michael Sisk of the Diocese of San Angelo, Texas. Let us pray. Remember, O most gracious Virgin Mary, that never was it known that anyone who fled to thy protection, implored thy help, or sought thy intercession was left unaided. Inspired with this confidence, I fly unto thee, O Virgin of Virgins, my Mother. To thee do I come. Before thee I stand, sinful and sorrowful. O Mother of the Word Incarnate, despise not my petitions, but in thy mercy hear and answer me. Amen. Considering
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4: Pope Francis has spoken much about the nature of faith, saying that our doubts are merely an opening where God enters our lives in His way, and how every day we make decisions, a sort of discernment, with small steps we draw closer to God in faith. Pope Francis speaks about faith as a journey, a history, renewed and refreshed again and again. In the Pope's words, we can certainly relate this to the events of our lives, in the ups and downs of work or relationships, and the scares of health with ourselves or those close to us, how we have often been brought to suffering prayer, and how we have gotten back up with the burden of our crosses, in faith, and experienced the loving light of the resurrection. This has been a bit of Catholic encouragement from Michael Gisondi.
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5: A woman named Lindsay Clancy married to her husband three children. Cora, 5 years old. Dawson, 3 years old. Callan, 8 months old. Lindsay sent her husband to the store to get some medicine for one of the sick kids, and while he was gone, she took the kids into the basement and strangled them to death. That was back in 2023. She's on trial right now, and the trial, among the many things associated with this crime, is her history of mental illness. She had a history of mental illness before the killings, serious psychiatric problems. She had received psychiatric medications, and I went through some of the more specifics of this issue in when we came back from the last break, so I won't go back through all of this. But anyway, she's being charged with 3 counts of first-degree murder, and the strangulation aspect of it is, I think, an aggravating complication. She's pleaded not guilty. If she's convicted, she'll be sentenced most likely to life in prison without possibility of parole. And there are thousands and tens of thousands of people, mostly women, who are publicly out there demonstrating in support of her. And yes, we've talked at some length here about the mental illness component of it and the psychiatric drugs component of it. And it seems to me that there is at least the possibility of some responsibility on the part of doctors or psychiatrists or something. We'll find out more as this goes along. But what started the whole conversation was I was noticing that there was a story about a man who called off his wedding because 2 weeks before the wedding, he found out that his fiance supports Lindsey Clancy. So he said, I'm done. I can't get married to you because I find out that you've got this objectionable, to him at least, opinion on the issue. And I was saying, for my part, not knowing any of the other specifics, but just in generalities and hypotheticals, I would have done the same thing, God forbid. So we have some audio, Cyrus. You want to set this up for us?
7: Yeah, so these women are protesting in support of this woman who murdered her kids. So they're not demanding anything from the pharmaceutical companies or the hospitals or the doctors.
5: Or she herself, her own, to whatever extent she has her own culpability in this, it seems to completely bypass her as completely a victim of everyone else's problems. Go ahead. I don't mean to jump in.
7: And you're absolutely right. Yeah. So here's audio from one of the women who is supporting murdering your own kids because you are experiencing postpartum depression or you're in some kind of mental nightmare.
5: Duress
7: because of all of these psychological pills that you're taking. All right, here we go.
8: The Lindsey Clancy trial is going to be one of the most significant trials of your lifetime. We're all experiencing something completely unprecedented. Never before have we seen so many mothers and women rally behind somebody who confessed to killing her three children. And it is not because we cannot hold women accountable. Many of us see ourselves in Lindsey. Many of us know that we could have been only one step away from doing some of those horrific things because we experienced significant mental health issues after one of our children was born. And many of us know just how dark some of those thoughts get. So yeah, this is going to be one of the most significant trials of your lifetime.
5: All the more so, and this is the first time I'm hearing that audio, so thank you for finding that, Cyrus. All the more so because, let's mention the elephant in the room, abortion. And I dare say, if I had to guess, and this is just a guess, but an educated guess, that a lot of the support for Lindsey Clancy, in some way, at a deep level, is rooted in the sense of guilt and shame over an abortion, or in any case, maybe more than one abortion. And it's not the same thing, but it has the same net result. You have a dead child as a result of that. And I can't help but wonder if maybe the reason that so many women are gravitating publicly to showing support for her, and the culture of victimhood and mentality, mental illness problems, all of which are real, if there might be beneath all that an unspoken sense of recognizing, perhaps in their own lives, the fact that they put an end to the life of their own children in abortion. And so by standing up and publicly supporting this woman, Lindsey Clancy, who murdered her three children in a different way, that might bring some psychic relief to them at some level. I can't help but wonder about that. Let's go to Gina in Attleboro, Massachusetts. Hi, Gina.
9: Hi, thank you. A quick comment and a quick question. The comment is, I really don't think anyone who's supporting her is supporting the murder. Now, I could be wrong, and if they are, that's insane. I think they're supporting what she went through, that she cried out for help, that she wasn't given and all the meds. But I wondered about your opinion, and this would never be in court, of course, because nobody believes in possession except Catholics, as far as I know. But would you find her also responsible if it was a case of possession? Because that, to me, is what it sounds like when she talks about the voice and having her body taken over by somebody. Just curious what you thought of that.
5: Yeah, so if it, you mean like a diabolical possession?
9: Absolutely, yeah. I couldn't imagine it be anything else.
5: Mm-hmm, yeah. I'm not an expert on such things, but I can venture a guess, and that would be the issue of culpability, meaning to what extent are you personally responsible for your actions? Culpability can be greatly diminished by mental illness, by other extenuating circumstances, by grave fear, and certainly by diabolical possession. That could indeed, and maybe it is part of this story, I have no way of knowing, but would that lessen one's culpability? I think the answer would have to be yes.
9: I was going to tell you, go ahead.
5: No, you go ahead.
9: I know a story about someone who was in a psychotic state. They were perfectly normal. They were house-sitting for somebody. They got into a psychotic state, who knows why, but when the person came home, they stabbed them repeatedly. The person didn't die, thankfully, but it came on suddenly. And that's thought of that story when I heard this, you know.
5: Sure. There could be a diabolical connection. I'm not saying that there is, of course, because I have no way of knowing. But I don't think that's the first assumption that we should make. We should assume that these other factors are in play. But, you know, there are all kinds of people, and let's talk a little bit about, and I appreciate your phone call, Gina, thank you. Men who go berserk and kill people and blame it on psychosis or something, we still put them in jail. We still punish them because they did commit a crime. Their culpability may be greatly diminished, but they still have a responsibility for what they did at some level. And what I find particularly, disturbing, I guess, about the public support for her is you just heard this woman a moment ago, the lady whose commentary Cyrus just played a second ago, where she said, did you notice this? We're all one step away from killing our kids. What? I'm not one step away from killing anybody. I'm not a billion steps away from killing anybody. And I think most people listening right now can say the same thing truthfully. We're not all one step away from killing. Now, she may be saying, well, what about women who have postpartum depression? And that's a very serious, debilitating problem, more so for some women than others, but it's a real problem. And some women do find themselves in a mental state where they say, I need to have somebody else watch my child right now because who knows what I might be capable of doing. That's real. And I don't in any way dismiss that as a reality. But the mindset that she is expressing by saying, we're all one step away from killing our children, that to me is patently untrue. And to the extent that it may be true for individual women like her, I have to ask myself, why? Why is it that you are one step away from that dark place where you would kill your children? I don't understand that. And to blame it solely on psychiatric problems, as bad as they may be, is not the answer. Or to blame it on the pharmaceutical companies is not the answer, because at least in these individual cases, it perpetuates the injustice by saying, well, you therefore are exonerated because you did this because you have postpartum depression, or you did this because you have some other form of depression. No, I mean, that's a mitigating factor, but it doesn't mean that what you did can somehow be allowed. 888-914-9149. How about Dawn in Hebron, Indiana? Hi, Dawn.
10: Hi, I just wanted to mention that you men just don't get it. They're not condoning murder or killing the kids. That's awful. What we're talking about is if you've ever experienced postpartum depression or psychosis. I had something where God stopped me right away, thank God. But what if I didn't? And it's not that she's going to walk free for killing her kids. That's terrible. We want.
5: What is it that we men are not getting, though? Because I'm a man. What am I not getting?
10: I'm sorry. I have trouble. My mind is bad because I'm on too much medicine. So anyhow, she's not going to walk free. She's going to end up in a mental institute. She's not going to be out walking food, just like Andrea Yates.
5: Fair enough, but I mean, you started with saying that men don't get it. What is it that we're not getting?
10: She had a choice to be free, and she says no, she wants to stay in the mental institute. So we're not condoning this. It's wonderful. It's awful. And she had no sleep. She had no lack of sleep, all the medicine, stress. And if you've seen, paid attention to the courtroom and you the trial, and you saw pictures of her in the fence, she's a completely different person. It had to be. She's not able to.
5: Thank you, Don. I appreciate it. I wish I knew what it is that men are not getting. I totally understand the fact that mental illness is real. No doubt about that. Postpartum depression is real. Thank you for the call. Let's go to Kathy briefly in Tinley Park, Illinois. Kathy, we're short on time, but welcome.
11: Yeah.
5: she dropped. Okay, well, let's see. Can we try Jill in Indianapolis? Let's go to Jill. Hello, Jill.
12: Hi, Patrick. Thanks for taking my call. Yeah. So I'm very familiar with some postpartum psychosis. I've seen it in three young women within the last 2 or 3 years, and it's a real thing. I would never have thought it. I can't believe how prevalent it is and how dangerous and scary it is. Yeah. So I'm going to take issue with the assumption that maybe some of these supporters are pro-abortion, because I think that for me, I'm watching this case carefully, but I'm certainly not pro-abortion. And I think a lot of these women may not be. I just think that
5: I'm glad to hear that. Do you think that abortion? Do you think that the fact that we're living in an abortion saturated culture for 50 years or more? Do you think that has any role to play whatsoever, or no?
12: I would hope not. I mean, I just think that there is this psychosis postpartum.
5: Do you think it could condition people's attitude toward killing children?
12: I think it could. I just don't know if it does in this case.
5: I'll give you the last word, Jill. Go ahead.
12: I just think there's more prevalence of postpartum psychosis that people realize and how serious it is. For me to be in a little place where I live and see three serious postpartum psychosis issues is like, we never would have heard of that when I was, having my kids.
5: Right. Thank you. Until tomorrow, I'll pray for you. Please pray for me.
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18: Welcome, friends, to The Inner Life, the show that's all about spiritual direction. I'm your host, Deacon Patrick Conley. 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Again, that's 877-291-0123. And again, we are grateful. And you know what? Since I'm grateful, here's a little treat for you today. This has only happened maybe one other time in the history of the show. Here's a bonus back-to-school pun for you. That's right. Here it comes. I asked a witch what her favorite subject in school was, and she answered, spelling. Okay, there you go. That's free of charge. So are your kids or grandkids headed back to school this week? Maybe they've already started. Maybe they've got another precious week, but 'tis definitely the season. And in honor of back to school and all the benefits of a good education, we're doing a little show we like to call Ask Me Anything today. Our priest spiritual director will field any question you might have about the Bible, faith, church, sacraments, morals, whatever's on your mind and heart that ties in with our faith. We're opening up the phone lines early today, too, so call in now. Our toll-free studio line, sponsored by the Catholic Order of Foresters. The number is 888-914-9149. That's 888-914-9149. And we'll also take questions over email. Email them to innerlife@relevantradio.com. And while we wait for your questions to come in, let's say hello to our spiritual director today. Back with us is Father Dave Heaney. Father Dave is a priest of the Archdiocese of Los Angeles. He holds a master's degree in counseling. He's a published author. And he currently is the pastor of St. Bruno Catholic Church in Whittier, California. Father Dave, welcome back. Good to be with you again.
20: Thank you, Deacon Patrick. And I love the pun because the seminary was a boarding school, so I learned to surf.
18: Did you really?
20: Yeah, no. You know what? I'm here in Southern California. I used to go to the beach every day off, but I could never get surfing. I couldn't actually even sit on the board. So I didn't qualify as a true Southern California kid.
18: Well, let me assure you, as a Midwestern Wisconsin boy here, whatever you were able to do is, I'm sure, far beyond what I would be able to do at any time in my life, really, on a surfboard. So
20: there you go.
18: Kudos to you. Well, Father, you frequently told us, but I want you to tell us again, especially since we're doing an Ask Me Anything show today. And again, the number 888-914-9149 with any question regarding the church, faith, morals, spirituality, anything that you have. 888-914-9149. But you've told me that you kind of do this sort of thing on a weekly basis, right?
20: I do. Here at St. Bruno, every Sunday afternoon after the noon mass, which just allows us, because it's not a mass right afterwards, so we can kind of go on as long as we need to. But every Sunday after the noon mass, I invite all our parishioners, anyone who has any questions about our faith whatsoever, to stay after the mass, and we can have a Q&A session with them. I'm the son of a scientist. I grew up asking questions, and I think asking those questions brought me to faith. I always say that kind of science brought me to faith because of that whole dynamic of asking questions and actually getting good answers, too. So that was fortunate. It's actually my favorite event during the week. I'm just very honored when people stay and they ask a question because I know it's important to them. And there's no such thing as a bad question. They can ask something that's really deep or something very shallow. It doesn't matter. They know that every single Sunday here at St. Bruno, whatever their question is, there will be someone that will respond to it, and hopefully it'll be a response that they find helpful. So, yeah, every Sunday I do an Ask Me Anything, maybe inspired by Patrick Madrid, who is the maestro of this event. I mean, there's no one better than Patrick. And Bishop Barron often encourages priests to do that as well. So for 2 years now, I've been doing it, and I really enjoy it. And we just did it yesterday, and we had a great time, and looking forward to next week.
18: Yeah, absolutely. I think it's a very inspirational thing to do, and it opens up the whole realm of possibilities. Because, man, yeah. I tell you, I've studied the Bible and theology for a number of years now as a devout Protestant, but then in my conversion to Catholicism some 16 years ago now, it's just only continued and grown. And I got to say, Father, that you know, for my part anyway, it's true that the questions never cease. There's always something to ask, some way to go deeper. Yeah.
20: Absolutely. I still ask questions. I do a lot of research. I dedicate every evening to answering every email I get the same day that it comes in. And then doing research on all those questions is a great joy, because anytime that we have our questions answered, you know, I see this when I teach in our class, in our school. If I ask a question, or if I'm teaching something, and I can look at the student's face, and I can tell when a student is not getting it. They kind of have a frown, or they just have a serious look. But when someone suddenly understands, the student smiles. Hmm. And I think God designed us in such a way that when we finally understand something, it makes us happy. And you know, one of the ways that we get new information is by asking questions. And then if there's something bothering us, we ask a question and we get an answer that settles that question. We smile. It makes us happy. Mm-hmm. So the whole Q&A process really it leads to a wonderful event. People get happier because they suddenly understand something better.
18: Yeah, very good. Father Dave Heaney is with us today. We're doing an Ask Me Anything show here today on The Inner Life. This is your chance to talk one-on-one with a Catholic priest about some question that you may have about regarding the faith, morals, spirituality, the Bible, whatever it is. Give us a call at 888-914-9149. Again, it's 888-914-9149. Or send us an email, innerlife@relevantradio.com. We got a few phone calls trickling in, but there's still plenty of room to call in. 888-914-9149. Let's start things off. Father, let's go to Pauline calling in from Maine. Good afternoon, Pauline, and welcome.
0: Hi, thank you. Yes, my question is, I've heard that the souls in purgatory cannot pray for themselves, but while they're in purgatory, can they pray for us, though?
20: That's a great question, and my kind of instant response would be no, because they themselves are in transition. They're not in a final state, and so they're not really in a position to kind of establish things for themselves or for anyone else. Certainly in heaven, they can intercede for you on your behalf to our Father in heaven, but I think purgatory is a time when they are kind of focused on their own purgation, their own understanding of what the consequences of their sin were, the temporal and final effects. So I think purgatory is a time when they are focused on their own transition, if you will, and look forward to the time. And we know that they will, in time, be in heaven with our Father, and then they can intercede for you. So I think during the time of purgatory, they're waiting for the time when they can intercede for you, but not yet.
18: Hmm. Very good. Thank you for that response, Father. Pauline, thank you so much for the call. Again, doing an Ask Me Anything show today. Any way that you have a question about the Catholic faith, about moral spirituality, the Bible, whatever it is, give us a call. 888-914-9149. Again, 888-914-9149. Or you can send it to us in an email. And our email address is innerlife@relevantradio.com. We got an email that did come in from Brenda in Wisconsin. Father, this one's for you. Hello. Could you please tell me, she asks, if wearing a medal of Our Lady of Mount Carmel on one side and the Sacred Heart of Jesus on the other side, can that be a replacement for the brown scapular?
20: Well, that's a very technical devotional question. And I would say that, kind of covering all devotionals, they're all good. Because they all direct you to our Father in heaven. They all direct you to our faith. So I don't think we want to get too technical about what can replace, what cannot replace, or, you know, what's, you know, legit. If you have a brown scapular, if you have these medals, they're all good because they all do the same thing. They bring you to our faith. They bring you to a deeper understanding of the love of God for you, especially through the intercession of the saints, you know, like St. Dominic, like all the devotions indicate. So I would just say, you know, fire all guns. they're all good and they all have a wonderful thing. So I wouldn't worry too much about kind of a replacement idea. The scapular medals that have images on either side, medals of images on one side, they all do the same thing. They all direct your attention to wonderful aspects of our faith, either the life of the saints, some theological event, some biblical story. So they're all good. So just rejoice in them all and let them do what they were designed to do, which is to bring you to a deeper understanding of our faith and the love of God for you.
18: Hi, that's a great response, Father. Thanks for that. And thank you for the question, Brenda. Our email address, if you'd like to email in, is innerlife@relevantradio.com, or give us a call, 888-914-9149. I was just musing there for a moment too, Father, that some people, you know, they have allergies or some other restrictions, their sensitivities at least towards things like wool that might prevent them from wearing a brown scapular, or particular metals that mm-hmm. might prevent them. So what I hear you saying, though, is that, you know, focus on the devotional aspect of it rather than exactly wearing exactly what's prescribed.
20: Yeah. I mean, if there's medical issues that you have to pay attention to.
18: Right.
20: So exactly. No problem.
18: Okay. Very good. Brenda, thank you so much for that email. Let's go back to the phones now. Shannon is calling in from Northern California. Hello, Shannon. Welcome.
1: Hello. Thanks for taking my call. I was wondering, with regards to a breastfeeding mother, if she should stay in Mass or should leave Mass if the situation comes up where she needs to feed the baby during Mass. Hmm.
20: So that is really an interesting question. I was actually at a Mass the other day, and it was a private Mass for a Legatus Business Club chapter. And one of the women had that event, and she actually did vacate the room and went to a room next door to do the breastfeeding. I think that actually makes sense. It's kind of a private event. It avoids, you know, kind of misunderstanding of the parishioners around you that might not know what's going on, especially if there's young people around. They may be confused what this is about. So my recommendation, again, this is not a hard and fast rule. It really is just kind of a matter of kind of appropriateness and politeness and etiquette. My view is if a breastfeeding event occurs, the best thing to do is to leave the church, to go into the vestibule or to some other place where that can occur. You're not putting in jeopardy your attendance at Mass. This is, you know, biblical. Jesus talks about, you know, if your bull falls into a ditch, take care of the bull before you go to the synagogue. So if there's something really important that has to happen, you have to take care of business. So no problem, but I would just say to avoid misunderstandings, to avoid, you know, people not knowing what's going on or just misunderstanding your situation, and to protect your dignity and privacy. This is not a hard and fast rule, but I would just say my advice would be to go to another place on the parish grounds for breastfeeding.
18: Okay, very good. Shannon, great question. Thank you so much for listening and for calling in to ask it today on our Ask Me Anything show. Father Dave Heaney is with us as our spiritual director, taking your comments and questions about any aspect of the Catholic faith at 888-914-9149, 888-914-9149, or send us an email, innerlife@relevantradio.com. Let's go now to Andy calling in from Indiana. Hello, Andy, and welcome.
2: Hello, thanks for having me.
18: Yeah, you're welcome.
2: When I was 20 years old, I was involved in an auto accident and sustained major neurological injuries. I was in a coma 3 weeks to a month, and it was very difficult to regain what I've gained. And I'm, to tell you the truth, I'm blessed. I've got so much back. But if I were to go in, I'm playing my advanced directives through CatholicLegacy.com. And if I was to go into another vegetative state for an extended period of time, I don't know if I could do it again. Would it be at all permissible to suspend artificial nutrition and hydration?
20: Andy, that's a really sensitive question. By the way, our parish, St. Bruno, just joined Catholic Legacy, so we'll be providing those services to our parishioners as well.
18: Nice.
20: So, and this advanced healthcare directive is extremely important. And if you think about it, it really is an act of love to your family and friends. So at a time when you might become incapacitated like you were when you were 20 years old, you know, the people that you designate to take care of business, you know, will have clear directions from you that are in line with our Catholic faith. So as far as food and water goes, so we don't consider those medicine. We don't consider food and water as medications. We consider them basically, you know, functional for human life. Unless they no longer provide the function that they are designed for. So, for example, if the food that someone is taking is actually simply feeding a cancer tumor and not actually being metabolized nutritionally for the person, then that food is no longer helpful. It's no longer doing what really God designed it for, what it is to do. So we normally keep food and water cannot be removed unless medical advisors, you know, doctors and nurses can say that this food and water is no longer providing metabolic aid to the patient. That's all covered in Catholic healthcare guidelines. So I'm sure you can find it there. But that's our understanding of it, Andy. If you are incapacitated in the future, food and water have to be provided for you all the way unless it can be determined that it is no longer doing you any good. It's no longer providing any nutritional benefit to you. And that you can stipulate in your healthcare directives. And I'm glad you're on Catholic Legacy. Like I say, we've just joined it ourselves here at St. Bruno and looking forward to how it can help people like yourselves and people in our parish to kind of help their family, you know, make the right decisions in a time when you are incapacitated. So great, important question, Andy. Thanks for calling.
18: Yeah, it is an important question. Thank you so much, Andy, for calling. CatholicLegacy.com is where you're going to find it. You can create your own Catholic will. You can do a Catholic healthcare directive there, wake, funeral, and cemetery guide, lots of things you can do there. So check it out at CatholicLegacy.com. Father Dave Heaney is with us. We're taking your calls at 888-914-9149 on an Ask Me Anything show today. Let's go back to our email. Email is innerlife@relevantradio.com. Barb is, she's writing in. She says, if you had a 24-year-old son who's doubting whether God exists and saying there's no real proof, how would you help him in his spiritual life to have a deeper understanding that there is a God who loves us? Any recommendations or other helpful information to help him expand his faith?
20: That's a great question, Barb, and actually is kind of one of the most common questions in these days today. First of all, I would say we don't want to look down on your son. He's questioning. He's asking questions, which is a good thing. We never want to denigrate the questions that he has. And look, belief in God is a challenge. It's not easy. It's, you know, we don't see God. We don't actually hear him like we do to the people around us. So if someone is looking for a God that is, you know, can speak, you know, loudly, speak in English, appear before us, that person's going to be disappointed. And so we can understand that sometimes young people, since that's what sometimes they're looking for, say, well, there must not be a God. I would be a little patient with your 24-year-old son. The fact that he's asking questions is a good thing. What I would ask him to do, though, is to say, it's not enough to ask questions. It's what you have to do next is you have to take seriously, you have to take religion seriously and investigate. So it's not enough to simply say, well, I don't see God, there must not be one. The fact of the matter is, it is the longest standing feature of human life in our entire human span of history. It goes way, way back, millions of years, the idea that people understood that there was an afterlife, which is the archaeological sign of religion. So religion has been part and parcel of our human experience way before civilization, way before history. So what I would suggest to your son is, I'm glad you asked the question. I have no problem that you doubt. Now, the next step is you have to take investigation seriously and to investigate. You know, for instance, most cosmologists, most theoretical physicists today have come around to the idea of religion because of the Big Bang and because of the fine-tuning of the universe. The Shroud of Turin actually is a remarkable scientific verification of the person of Jesus. So ask questions. Doubt is not a problem. You know, Mary had a doubt before the angel Gabriel. How can this be, since I do not know man? So if you have a question, if you have doubt, you're in good company with Mary. But again, Mary asked a question seeking an answer. So it is one thing to be doubting, but it is irresponsible to leave it there and to not then undertake an investigation and to take kind of the religious impulse seriously. Mm-hmm. So I hope that helps, Barb. Thank you.
18: Yeah, yeah. Thank you for the email, Barb. Yeah, I think that there's all kinds of ways in which we when the questions start to mount up, we are at least tempted to throw our hands up in the air and say, well, I'll just never know, and then just leave the investigation thing that you were just talking about, Father, leaving mm-hmm. it aside. And that only gets us, it gets us nowhere, really, right? I mean, it doesn't help us progress in our understanding, even if later we come out and we'd say, well, I don't agree with this, but at least we're conducting our investigation with integrity, right?
20: Integrity is everything. So yeah. It's one thing to question. It's another thing to seriously seek answers. Yeah. If someone seeks answers, then I'm happy with that person.
18: Are you seeking answers today? If so, give us a call. We're doing an Ask Me Anything show today here on The Inner Life with Father Dave Heaney. 888-914-9149. 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

0: in. We'll get to them as we can. Let's go next to Amelia calling in from Pico Rivera, California. Hello, Amelia. Welcome.
1: Good morning. How are you?
0: Doing well, thanks. Thanks for being here.
1: Thank you. The reason why I'm calling is in my question is regards to purgatory. And a lady called earlier asking if they can pray for us. And I think, well, they need prayer, so they can't pray for us. Or my mom passed away 2 years ago. And I've been praying, you know, for her soul. And when I go to Mass and I offer the Masses for her soul, how do you know when they're out of purgatory? Or do you just perpetually pray for your loved one and for, you know, others?
2: Thank you, Amelia. And by the way, thank you, neighbor. Pico Rivera is a neighbor to Whittier, where I'm at here at St. Bruno here. That's a great question. And, you know, I'm sorry to hear about your mother's passing. I'm glad that you're praying for the repose of her soul. But, you know, the short answer is, Amelia, we don't know. We have no idea how much time someone spends in purgatory. It's just not given to us. It's something that we can't know. God in his wisdom decided to keep that to himself. So I don't think there's any problem continuing to pray. If you're praying for the repose of your soul of your mother, what is that? That is a prayer of love. It's a beautiful prayer of love for your mother. God knows exactly where to place that prayer. If your mother is already in heaven, you know, God knows where to place that prayer. God will receive it well. So your heart is in the right place. Your prayer is in the right place. You're welcome to continue praying it. But we just don't know when or how long anyone is in purgatory. But your prayers for your mother are always good. And our Lord God knows exactly where to place them at every time. So Keep on praying. No problem.
0: Amen to that. Amelia, great question. I'm sure many people have had that question, and it's a good one. It's a good one to know. And I love the response too, Father, that yep, God won't toss those prayers aside, but he will apply them exactly where they're needed.
2: Exactly.
0: So yeah,
2: right.
0: So grateful for that because he's a loving Heavenly Father. Thanks be to God for that, right? Thank you, Amelia. Thanks for the question there. Let's go back to email for a second. Here, Connie writes in and she asks, my understanding of the Catholic vision for marriage is that it is faithful, fruitful, and forever. If someone has never felt the desire to raise children, would you say that they're not called to marriage? I've heard of chaste marriages, but I am not sure this is currently allowed. What advice would you have in discerning married life as one's vocation?
2: So, Connie, your instincts are correct. The Catholic Church doesn't require couples to have children because nobody can guarantee that a couple will have children. But it is one of the three main promises, the three main vows of a Catholic marriage, is that a couple is open to the possibility of children. And that if they have children, that they will bring them to term. They will. Now, it doesn't say that they have to be parents. They can get them up for adoption, that kind of thing. But a couple, in order to get married in the Catholic Church, has to be open to the possibility of children. They have to be. They have to make a vow of fidelity, to be married forever, and to be open to the possibility of children. So, yeah, a couple can have the first two. I'm glad about that. But that doesn't qualify for a Catholic marriage. Catholic marriage is profoundly oriented towards the openness to the possibility of new life. Mm-hmm. So all three have to be there for there to be a Catholic marriage. And again, we can't guarantee children, but a couple has to be open to the possibility of children. And if they do have a child, that they bring it to term. So Hope that helps, Connie. Thanks for that great question.
0: Great question, Connie. And I think you were leading right into another email question. We got this one from Mary. Mary says, if a couple cannot have children, are they to presume that God does not want them to have children or that they are not capable of caring for children? When they mourn, what do they tell themselves about God?
2: I don't think that's the right conclusion, that God doesn't want them to have children. There are other ways that this couple can have children. And, of course, one of the most beautiful ways is adoption or even fostering children. Many, many couples go that route. As a matter of fact, my own parents were actually told by doctors that they couldn't have children. And they were in the process of adopting when all of a sudden I showed up. So I surprised them. You know, the fact that a couple can't medically themselves or physically themselves have children is not a sign that God doesn't want them to have children, because there are these other avenues. But all of this is by way of saying that a couple doesn't have a

0: right to a child. You know, couples have to be open to the possibility of children, but they can't claim it as a right, because every life is a gift from God. It's not something that can be demanded or owed. So every gift is God's free will gift of love to the world, to a family and to the world and to the church. But it is God's initiative, if you will. And so we accept that. So a couple can't say, I deserve to have a child. They can never say that. So every child has to be taken as a gift. So if a couple can physically have a child, God bless them. If not, there are other ways that they can still share in family life by having an adoption or a foster child, which are absolutely beautiful ministries. So the door's not closed. There are other avenues open to them.
1: Mm. Yeah, very good. Well, they keep on rolling. Thank you so much, Mary, for that question. Thank you for emailing it in. Our email address is innerlife@relevantradio.com. 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Father Dave Heaney's with us. We're doing an Ask Me Anything show today. 888-914-9149 or innerlife@relevantradio.com. We're going to go back to the phones now. Let's go to Richard calling in from Carlsbad, California. Hello, Richard, and good morning.
2: Hi, good morning.
0: Good morning.
1: Go ahead.
2: I was wondering, the Rosie, are all the mysteries of like the joyful mysteries and luminous mysteries geared toward Jesus?
0: Yeah, all the mysteries are geared towards our Lord. The first three mysteries are largely based on events in Jerusalem at the Passion of Christ or the life of Christ. And the luminous mysteries have kind of a broader context. They're not required. You're not required to pray the mysteries or to meditate on the mysteries. When you're saying the rosary, you can meditate on anything that you want. The rosary is a meditation tool. So it kind of lulls your brain by the constant repetitions of Hail Marys and Our Fathers to kind of be in kind of a meditative state where you can think very deeply and allow God's voice to come to you. You can pray the rosary about your job, about your family, about world events, about whatever's on your mind. Or you can certainly meditate on the life events of Jesus and the church. So feel free to meditate on the rosaries as you like, or to meditate on anything as you like during the rosaries, because they're all designed to deepen your faith and to bring you closer to our Father in heaven. So hope that helps.
1: Yeah,
0: so
1: does that help, Richard?
2: It does.
1: Yeah.
2: Yeah, good. And a rosary means a crown of roses, right?
0: The rosary comes from the fact that the beads of the rosary were actually made from crushed rose petals. So villagers and peasants who lived near monasteries admired the fact that the monks would pray the 150 psalms every single day. And they wanted to imitate that, but they didn't know Latin and they didn't have scriptures with them. So instead of doing 150 psalms, they would do 150 Hail Marys. And to help them keep track, to help them keep count, they would make these beads and tie them together to make what we call a rosary. And it was called a rosary because the original beads were made by crushed rose petals. How that happens, I don't know. But they love the fact that as they were praying the rosary, they would have this aroma of the rose with them, which is kind of the traditional aroma of Mary. The rosary comes from the material of the rosary, rose petals, obviously rosaries are made of all kinds of things today. You know what? The other day, somebody came up to me on Sunday. I bless about 20 things every Sunday after Mass. Somebody came up to me with a rosary the other day and asked me to bless it. And literally, the beads of the rosary were miniature baseballs.
1: Really?
0: That's yeah, I've never seen anything like that. It was fascinating. Huh. But, they were giving it to an athlete, son of theirs, and whatever works. I mean, the beads can be made of anything. That doesn't matter. Obviously, rosaries now are sometimes pieces of jewelry. They're very beautiful and very ornate. But the term rosary comes from the original material of the beads, which was crushed and compacted rose petals. Mm. Beautiful.
1: Yeah, that's very good. Richard, hope that helps. Appreciate the call. Thanks for listening as well. Let's go now to Lori, who's calling in, I think, with another rosary question. She's calling in from Los Angeles. Hello, Lori, and good morning.
3: Good morning. When did the luminous mysteries of the rosary come about? I just learned the first three series.
0: Yeah, they were actually written and composed by Pope St. John Paul II. So what the actual date was, I can't tell you. But his pontificate was my ordination year, 1978, up into the early, I think, 2005 or something like that. Mm-hmm. And so sometime during pontificate of Pope St. John Paul II, he created the Luminous Mysteries.
1: 2002, and, I think, if what I'm remembering is right. But yeah.
0: 2002.
1: Yeah. So,
0: all right.
1: Yeah.
0: So that's when they started by none other than my mentor and my person that I consider to be the greatest pope of all time, Pope St. John Paul the Great.
1: Mm-hmm. Yeah, very good. Lori, yeah, go ahead. Do you have another question?
3: Is it necessary to say them on a certain day of the week, or can I just stick with the first three series?
0: Lori, believe it or not, you can do whatever you like. Now, there is a tradition that has, joyful, sorrowful, and glorious mysteries, and the luminous mysteries are traditionally said on certain days. I think the Luminous Mystery is on Thursday. But you can do whatever you like. The rosary is a private devotion. Okay, so it's a private devotion. You can say it any way that you like. You can meditate on the mysteries. You can meditate on anything. You can meditate on your family. You can meditate on your job. You can meditate on any problems that you're facing. You don't have to meditate. You don't have to use the mysteries at all, or you can use them in any order that you want. So it's very flexible, very free form, and very much adapted to the needs of each person who's praying it. As an example, sometimes the Fatima prayers are included in between the decades. That's an option. You can either do it or not do it. So it's a beautiful prayer devotion that is very flexible, and it can be adapted to whatever the needs that you find important. So any way that you like, Lori, the rosary is for you.
1: Okay, very good. Love it. Lori, thanks for the call. Appreciate that. Let's go back to email now. Jean is writing in, from Madison, Wisconsin. Jean writes, I have been away from the sacraments and Mass for years. I want to return, but I'm overwhelmed about a first confession. I can't remember all the sins, even how long I've been away. So how do I prepare for that first confession upon return?
0: Beautiful question, Jeannie. And it's my honor to hear confessions every Saturday. And I actually frequently get that. And the fact that I frequently get it is good news, because it does mean that people who have been away for a long time are finding the inspiration to come back. And so what I often do, they'll say it's been 10 years, it's been 20 years, it's been 30 years, that kind of thing. And I'll often say, what stands out in your mind that you would like to confess? It is impossible to remember every single thing. And neither God nor the church requires you to remember every single thing. Don't forget, the very fact that you're coming back to confession says a huge amount about the goodness of your soul, and that you're seeking repentance, you're seeking to return to the Lord. So it's not necessary that you remember every single thing, but I often say, what stands out in your mind? And that actually helps people, because they tend to think, oh yeah, I remember that event, I remember this event. These are the things that really bother me. Those are the ones that they do remember. We have absolution. Now, here's the key thing. If after confession, you're driving home and you suddenly remember that you forgot to mention something, that sin is forgiven. Because remember, we say at the end of confession, for these and all the sins of my life, I am sorry. And then the priest will forgive all those sins. Now, I know some priests say this or that, but just take the word seriously. All of your sins are forgiven. And so, Jesus makes it very easy to come back. You know, if you hurt someone in your family, they may remember it and exact vengeance on you forever or for certainly many years. But with our Lord, he doesn't want that. He wants you to come back and to look forward to the future of your life and the faith. So he makes confession very easy. So I hope, you know, a lot of this depends on the particular priest that you go to in confession. I hope that you find someone very kind and very merciful. But the idea is that no one expects you to remember everything. No human person possibly can. So try to think of the things that most affect you, that you most remember, that are the more serious, and confess those, and then you're done. If you remember other things later on, don't worry about those. Those are forgiven, and you can move forward in peace and confidence in the love of God. So I hope all goes well in confession, Jeannie, and welcome back. And may just God bless you and reward you for your desire to come back and your repentance.
1: I know it. I love it. Gene, thank you so much for the call or for the email, and I'm grateful that the Lord is moving in your heart to come back to the Catholic Church. And one more thing I might add is that tomorrow we're doing a show on examination of conscience, which could be a good good lead in to making a good return confession, as it were. So thanks for listening, Gene. Really appreciate that. Father Dave Heaney is with us today. We're doing an Ask Me Anything show. 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
1: Welcome back. back to The Inner Life. So grateful you've joined us today. I'm Deacon Patrick Conley. My thanks to Charles Beery, our producer, and to Tim Hine, who's, boy, he's got his work cut out for him today as we're doing an Ask Me Anything show. He's on the phones for us, and you are keeping him busy. Thank you for listening. Thanks for calling in with all your questions. We'll get to them as much as we can here with our spiritual director, Father Dave Heaney, pastor of St. Bruno Catholic Church in Whittier, California. Let's go back to the phones. Let's go to Julio calling in from Austin, Texas. Hello, Julio. Welcome.
11: Hello. How's everybody doing today?
1: Doing great. Thanks you. For welcome.
11: First time caller. I wanted to call in today because I'm really, really, really struggling with this situation. I want to start by saying I was born in the Catholic Church. I was baptized in the Catholic Church. But I strayed away for like 40, 50 some odd years, and I'm just now coming back to the Catholic Church. My question
0: Welcome
11: is,
0: back.
11: I'm struggling very, very much so with a porn addiction. Mm-hmm. And I've been to confession several times already. At my Catholic church that I started going to. I'm struggling with these severe thoughts that come into my mind constantly. And it's, so I guess what I wanted to ask is, what do I do in that situation when I have fallen out of grace again? And I guess number two is, do I need to let my my pastor at the church know about this? Is should I? And I guess number three is it okay to seek therapy for this?
0: So, Julio, great questions. I'm so glad you called. This is such an important one, especially now. You know, at the beginning of the program, Deacon Patrick mentioned that I have a master's degree in marriage and family counseling from USC. And I can tell you that we spent an entire year dealing with addictions or dealing with this kind of compulsive behaviors. It used to be thought that cocaine and nicotine were the most addictive substances. And that's been replaced in the modern time and today, because now I think every mental health person understands that pornography now is the number one addictive behavior that's captivating the country, maybe the world right now. Part of the reason is because it doesn't cost anything. You know, to get cocaine or even alcohol costs money. Some of it's illegal. But pornography is one click away. And because it is so easy, it becomes very, very rapidly addictive. So, Julio, thank you for calling in. Thank you for your honesty. I can tell you that you're in company with many, many millions of people around the world because of the internet and because of the ease of getting this material. It's self-addicting because it provides a good feeling. And all addictions are a chasing of feelings, whether it's alcohol or cocaine or heroin or adrenaline or whatever it is, or pornography. It's all the same. It all has the same underlying motive, which is chasing a good feeling. But the feeling doesn't last very long, and so it goes away. And so we want to get the cocaine again, we want the heroin again, or we want the pornography again. So it's a cycle. It's a repeating thing that happens for all addictions, Julio. So the way forward, there's a couple of techniques that you can use, and that is to know what is the trigger. What starts the temptations? First of all, just having temptations itself is not a sin. Jesus himself was tempted in the desert for three very selfish temptations, which he rebuffed, he rejected, but nevertheless, he received them. So the fact that Jesus received these temptations can help you understand that receiving temptations, getting these thoughts in your minds by itself, is not sinful. You can't stop them from coming. There's nothing you can do to stop your brain from sending you imageries. So the thing to do is to think about what often triggers these things. Could it be a billboard that you see on the freeway? Could it be clickbait that you see on your laptop? Could it be something that you see on TV? If you kind of think ahead, what are the kinds of things that start me on that path? That can be very helpful, because now you're kind of stepping outside of it and above it and looking at it objectively and saying, ah, there's that billboard that gets me thinking. There's that clickbait on the side of my laptop screen that gets me thinking about it. There's that email that gets me going. So I think that's a good thing to know about yourself, Julio. What are the things that get you triggered for these? And then perhaps to have next to your laptop, next to your TV, next to someplace, is maybe some sacred images, statues of Jesus, statues of Mary, so that you always have a counter image to look at, you know, as opposed to the thing that's coming on your laptop. And I think those are little techniques. They're not guaranteed. They're not foolproof. But they're little techniques that use the way that God designed our brain to counter the temptations that come. So having perhaps some sacred images around your laptop, having some sacred images around your television, having sacred images around your house all over the place, on your phone, can help you remind you, here's that temptation, here's that temptation again, but here is another thing that I can think about that counters that. As far as telling your pastor about it, you know, if you give in to the temptations, that's what confession is for, and that's the only place that you have to talk about it. That's the only place that you have to mention it. And it may take a time. It may take a struggle. These addictions are strong. They're very powerful. So, look, you're never going to be perfect, Julio, but you can be honest. So just, you know, if these things happen, just say, okay, once again, I fell down. No problem. I will go to confession and start over again with God's grace. But I think some of these techniques that you can use, having these sacred images around the places that are normally the triggers for pornography, having sacred images around those places can help you with a counter temptation, a temptation to love, a temptation for faith, a temptation to prayer. And that can, those are some of the things that might help. So thank you, Julio, for calling in. A very important question. Thank you.
1: Yes, very important indeed, and pervasive in our society today, as Father Dave just said. So, Julio, I'm grateful that you were vulnerable enough and courageous enough to call in and ask the question. Let me also throw out there another, just one resource for you, integrityrestored.com. Mm-hmm. One of our spiritual directors works with them, but that's great. Integrityrestored.com, great place to go when dealing with, whether you or some loved one is dealing with pornography and pornography addiction. Thank you, Julio. Appreciate it. Let's go to Claudia now, calling in from Red Bank, Tennessee. Hello, Claudia. Welcome.
12: Thank you very much. I listen to you often. I appreciate your program very much. And Father, you have, some of the comments that you've made have helped me in my struggles. And yeah, I appreciate that. The one that I especially called about is how to be a good mother to my 28-year-old. Even I've raised him since he was 8 weeks, but I am his grandmother, so I'm a senior citizen. But and so I am often thought of as clinging to things that are old, if you will. Mm-hmm. And the important one is my faith, for sure. And this 28-year-old says he's an atheist, but or looks at other gods. But he is. I know he's searching for God. He was raised Catholic, but never confirmed. And in his early teen years, he started a life that I didn't really understand until maybe the last 2 years. And I don't know how to handle all of his questions about God. And I know I'm not his only source of that, of answers especially. But he keeps coming back to things in the Old Testament. Is God a moral monster? Why did he ask the Canaanites to kill people? And yeah. I think I'm going to jump in,
1: Claudia, just to give Father a chance to, because we're getting, yeah, we're getting low on time. Fine. Appreciate it.
0: So first of all, Claudia, because he's 28, he's a fellow adult. So you don't have any kind of parental or grandparental kind of role over him, except as a fellow adult. So you want to respect his journey. But you know what? On my website, which is simply DaveHeney.com, I have an article called Old Testament Violence that specifically addresses that issue of God in the Old Testament. So DaveHeaney.com, Old Testament Violence. I hope that you can find it and send it to him. And I hope that, and he can actually, my email's there. He can respond to it if he likes, and we can engage in a conversation ourselves. So thank you, Claudia.
1: That's fantastic. Thank you for that, Claudia. Really appreciate it. My apologies to those we couldn't get your question on the air, but that just tells me we need to do another show like this soon.
0: There you go.
1: Thank you, Father, for being with us. May we ask for your blessing, please?
0: Heavenly Father, you have given each of us an inquisitive mind. May our questions lead us to our salvation through Christ our Lord.
1: Amen. Wow. Thank you so much for being with us today as well. Keep those questions coming. That's how we grow in the faith. It's a great way of loving God with our mind as well. Tomorrow on the program, we're doing, as I mentioned earlier, a daily examination of conscience. What's that all about? With Father Rob Kroll. Stay tuned now for Mass with Father Rocky. And until next time, grace and peace.
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14: 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Over the weekend, President Trump's 50% tariffs on Canadian imports took effect. Prime Minister Mark Carney promised Canada will impose retaliatory measures. Today, UK Prime Minister Andy Burnham made his first overseas trip since taking office. He and other European leaders traveled to Kyiv, where they joined President Zelensky for the 35th anniversary of Ukraine's independence. Pope Leo XIV makes one of his strongest appeals yet against war. During a major Catholic gathering in the Italian city of Rimini, the Holy Father warned against a culture that, quote, rearms minds, words, and nations. He also called on the faithful to respond with mercy and a commitment to peace. I'm Veronica Dudo with EWTN News Nightly. 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
16: Dr. Ray, did you have any imaginary friends? I did. I had two imaginary friends, and they would only play with each other. Rough childhood. Or, in the words of the comedian Stephen Wright,
23: my parents bought me and my brothers a quicksand box. I was an only child, eventually.
16: Nice to have you here on The Doctor Is In. This is E-Person Monday. It's an idea I came up with Andrew Krucek, my producer man, some 11, 12 years ago. Because I had to do something. I was getting too many email. I know every once in a while I slip back into gender insensitive and call them male. It's only half of my communication. The other is e-female. But you can't even say female anymore because it's got male in it. It's like that one politician. I don't know who he was. I think he said amen and a women. Yes, I know. Okay, anyway, that's it. Had to find a way because I was getting overwhelmed with those, and I couldn't really answer most of them individually at any length. Usually could give a thought or two or an idea or maybe a referral, or people would ask something like, have you ever read this book, or what's your latest book on this, or what book would you suggest? Okay, so we get those are easy enough to answer, and I still do try to get some kind of response to almost all of them, except the ones that are really nasty. If I get an email that's nasty, I don't generally respond to it. But that's it. So we found this day, this Monday, is usually Monday. Sometimes we do a call-in show on a Monday, because believe it or not, some people, that's the only day they have free. And we notice that. We know there's generally a nice little line of calls. But that said, E-Person Monday is just to take on. I used to say tackle, but that, again, that's just so toxic masculinity. Tackle. And target your emails, not that again. So I just address, approach, respond to much more sensitive and neutral verbiage. Somebody asked me, what was one of my bigger frustrations as a parent when your kids were younger? I'm not thinking about that. They'll say, was it discipline? No, not so much. I felt pretty confident and comfortable with my discipline. That wasn't it. And I realized little kids do all kinds of little kids things. I just expect it. Was it lack of sleep? Yeah, that only happened kind of early on in our infants' lives. Was it the bickering among the siblings? Nah, we took care of that. We had zero tolerance rule for nastiness to a sibling or any kind of mistreatment of sibling. There would be consequences as immediate as they could be if we could figure out who did what to whom, when, where, and how much. And I figured out what it is, one of my biggest frustrations as a young father. Having to listen to little kid jokes. Now, when kids get old enough, say roughly age 5, 6, to start concocting their own jokes, that's the worst. They're not even very good at telling other jokes, and typically they select jokes that aren't very funny. And knock-knock jokes are the worst, because every little kid thinks they can concoct a new knock-knock joke that's funny. Daddy. Yeah, Sammy. What? What's that, son? I got a joke. The words are just, I quiver. I quiver when I hear, I got a joke. The implication is, you know, Daddy, you got to stop what you're doing. Completely, totally, whatever you're doing. Even if you're underneath a 250-pound barbell, you got to stop. You got to hold the barbell there. I had a joke. Okay, Sammy, what you got for me? Now, when you're a little kid, you got to laugh a lot before you say your first word of the joke. You giggle because you know what's coming and you think this is really funny. So you don't even start out with the joke, which could be nice because you can get through it quicker. But no. The actual wording of a little kid joke is probably about 14, 15 seconds. The actual time elapse of a little kid joke is somewhere around a geologic era, I think, or it seems. So, Sammy's giving me his knock-knock joke. Just say Sammy's 6. Now, he's going to laugh. And I've timed these laughs. They go 10, 15, 20 seconds before he can gather up enough composure to start the joke. So let's assume he's been laughing for 20 seconds, and now he starts. Knock, knock. Now, I am obliged to say, who's there? And he says, it's me. Now, I don't know if he understands how a knock-knock joke is supposed to go, but I'm helping him out. It's me who. Now, he will laugh in between every piece of interchange in the joke. We finally get to it. It's me and you. And that's it. He's off. And it's funny. And, of course, we parents, we're supposed to affirm, are we not? We're supposed to affirm? The problem with affirming those kinds of jokes is then they think that you want to hear more of them. That's the problem. But the worst thing is when they're going to tell you a joke, it's not a knock-knock joke. It's a joke. Now, either they heard it or they're making it up, but you cannot, do not interrupt them at any point in the joke because they will start over. Dad, what's that, Andrew? Okay. There was this bird. Okay. Andrew. Okay. Go ahead, son. Go ahead. Okay. Now, see, I interrupted him. I encouraged him to move forward. He's going to start over. There was this bird. And it was the baby bird. And he had a mommy bird. Okay. In this case, a bird and a mommy bird. And his. Okay. Okay, Andrew, go ahead. I blew it again. Now he's gone back to the beginning. Now, I'm not allowed to laugh at any point in the joke because that's not the punchline. He can laugh. I can't. So he meanders his way through the joke. I make sure I don't interrupt. Now, all the while, this 250-pound barbell is sitting on my chest because I can't get it off. My spotter is not there. My spotter left me as soon as my son came in and started to tell his joke. He said, I'll be back. I said, wait a minute, I got this bar on me. He goes, I'll be back. So I guess I would say that is probably one of my peak frustrations as a young father. Listening to little kid jokes. I don't even know if you could use the word joke, could you? That'd be stretching it. I'm Dr. Ray.
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0: Joining me here on The Doctor Is In, Dr. Ray Guarendi. This is E-Person Monday. Most of our emails are usually a request, describing a circumstance or situation, asking for a thought or two. Some of them request a book recommendation, which I like those because I make money off those. But sometimes they just offer some insights in life. And this one came in. Thank you, Dr. Ray. I have a checkered past. If I didn't have a splendidly checkered past, I wouldn't know how the sinner rationalizes and wants others to wallow in sin with him. I think what she's saying is, I did it. That's what I did. My experience when I was immersed in that checkered past, I rationalized it and wanted others to join me. And then she says how the sinner will even enjoy the bad effects of his sin because it's a whole package. And I think what she's saying again is that, yeah, the payoff is that others are with you in this. And that's getting easier and easier to do now in our culture. Of course, my son had an observation. He said, you know, Dad, in your generation, when you hit rock bottom, most of you bounced up and pulled out of it. He says, my generation, we hit rock bottom and we party down there with our friends. She goes on. Also, because of my past, I know that there's a spark of the divine inside even the wicked people I've come across. Though they do suppress their good side, I've watched them do it. So what she's saying again, and I forgive me for continuing to interpret, is that she's saying, yes, even when I was in that aspect of my life, in that world, surrounded by those people, I saw in them a flicker of the Lord's presence. Those past, and she puts choices in quotes, led me to the Lord, who has provided me with truth. Now I can make willful decisions based upon the truth rather than just moving by momentum in my life. I like that phrase, moving by momentum. In other words, that was the direction I was headed in. And I didn't resist it. I just went with the flow downstream, heading worse into muckier and deeper water. My focus now is on my four children, my grandchildren, and the arts. I can provide for my vision because of the order God has provided in my mind. It's my past that informed my conversion and prepared me to adopt the Lord's charitable heart. Yeah, I like that insight. What she's saying is, when, you know, she lived in some pretty sinful ugliness. And she realized there before the grace of God, and she saw that in herself. And she says it allows her to be merciful to others that would easily beget judgment on our part or look at them with harsh eyes. And she said, yeah, I was there. And by the grace of God, he pulled me out, but he left me with a lot of lessons learned from my days in the darkness. Thank you so much. Very, very nice. Very nice insights. This. Wait a minute. There's a P.S. here. I just noticed this P.S. Sometimes your jokes aren't funny. Well, they're little kid jokes. But we keep our ears open because sometimes they are. That's right. You never know. You pays your money, you take your chances. Of course, you ain't even paying your money, so you shouldn't worry about the chances. All right. Let me see where else. Oh, yeah. Okay. This was kind of an interchange, and this is sort of how I do it sometimes. Dr. Ray, my husband and I are exasperated. We have a 7-year-old son, adopted at birth, who gets so upset at summer camp drop-off that he will not let us leave. All right, now when somebody says will not let us leave, that's usually a continuum of resistance, whether it's crying or, in this case, it sounds pretty deliberate. He holds on to our arms, chases after us, sobs and sobs. We've tried everything. Different parent doing the drop-off, getting camp counselors or his friends to distract him, talking to him, etc. Nothing works. Camp counselors have to physically restrain him so we can leave. We feel awful. Well, you feel awful because you think you're damaging his psyche, which in all likelihood you're probably not. He's incredibly distressed that you're leaving. But, and then you'll see an answer that I gave here above, and then I found out why my answer doesn't work. We tend to see this distress in a child on a situation that they have to endure as a question. Are we causing some kind of emotional harm here? Where will this reverberate? Okay. He is happy during the day there. Well, that's good. See, he adjusts. The sight of mom and dad leaving throws him over the edge. But once they're gone, it doesn't take very long. And I would ask him that if they're in my office. I'd say, well, so what do the counselors tell you on how soon he settles down? Oh, within minutes. Okay. So then it must just be the idea that you're leaving. And in his mind, this must mean something. But since you've talked to him and told him to reassure him, it's certainly not dispelling his fear or whatever it is that's making him so upset. He is fine at pickup, always telling us about his day. Now, this is a classic. When we ask him why, there's the old why, he's so upset, he says he doesn't know. Of course, you ask a kid why, 50% of the time you're going to get, I don't know. He's been upset with other camps and at school and with babysitters, but never to this extreme. We try to walk with him and leave right away, but he won't let us. What ideas can we try to fix this? So you got a kid with, in the old days, this used to be called separation anxiety, okay? And it's usually a mix. It's usually a mix of anxiety or resistance. I don't want you to leave. I don't want you to go. But as is reasonably common, they settle. It's like the 4-year-old going to preschool who melts down and then mom and dad are gone. And within a short period of time, he's fine. So I responded, Ann, you can try two options. And again, this is just a couple of suggestions. Obviously, I can't go into a treatise on this. One, give him a quick kiss and he will calm down. Wait, give him a quick kiss and leave, knowing he's going to be upset and knowing that he will calm down in a matter of time and over several visits. Also, you can discipline him when he gets home for creating such an ugly scene. Or two, as soon as he starts to resist, you can bring him back home and tell him that all privileges are gone until he attempts to go back to summer camp tomorrow. Yeah, that would make sense. Now, here's why I was wrong. Thank you so much for your reply. How do we leave him when he won't let go of us and chases after us? Well, obviously you said the counselors hold him. They restrain him from doing this. And I don't particularly see a problem with that. I mean, they're not putting a chokehold on him. They're just simply holding him. Now, it feels so awful to do that to him. Well, in a way, you're not completely responsible for doing that to him because he is the one who is doing that to him. But we don't know any other way. He actually, and this is where I was wrong, I said, okay, fine, bring him home and then no privileges at all until he goes back to camp. Camp is the key to privileges. He actually would be happy not to go to camp and would be willing to give up all privileges. Well, no, he wouldn't, Mom. Maybe for a couple of days. But this is not going to be an enduring kind of response. And here it is. And my husband and I both have to work. Okay, so he has to go to camp. All right, they both have to work. I like the idea of once they leave, once he's been kept from chasing them, I like the idea of when he comes home, there will be consequences. That was an ugly scene. And one might say, but Dr. Ray, he's anxious, he's distressed. Yes, maybe. We still can't separate all that out, but let's assume he is. That isn't a reason to be so ugly. You can quietly sob. It does sound like there is a bit of a temper eruption in this. Clinging, chasing. One might say, but Dr. Ray, anxiety makes you do these things. Well, that's one thing about anxiety. It can make you feel crazy. It can't make you act crazy. And he's acting very disruptive. I do believe that this would be fixed if they said, okay, you create a scene. Here's what's going to happen when you get home. Now, Mom's convinced that he's willing to give up all privileges. And parents will say that. No. It doesn't matter. It doesn't matter what we do. He'll accept it. Short term, he might. Not long term.
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2: In the name of Father, Son, Holy Spirit, Amen. Angel of God, my guardian dear, to whom God's love convinced me here, ever this day be at my side to light, guard, to rule, and guide, Amen. In the name of Father, Son, Holy Spirit, Amen.
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4: After the death of Pope Nicholas IV in 1292, the papal throne was vacant for more than 2 years. Unable to elect a pope, the cardinals sought a compromise candidate and came upon Pietro de Mironi, an 80-year-old hermit living in the hills of Abruzzi. A saintly man, he spent much of his life residing in a cave while living a life of prayer, labor, and fasting. One day in 1294, Pietro beheld the amazing spectacle of a multitude of dignitaries, monks, and laymen ascending his mountain to inform him of his election as pope. Pietro heard the news in tears, but after prayer, he eventually accepted the papacy, choosing the name Celestine V. As pope, Celestine was loved by many, but was totally unprepared to deal with the political nature of the medieval papacy. He resigned after 5 months. This has been a Papal Minute.
5: 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May we live out our faith among family, friends, and even the strangers God has put in our path. 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Amen.
0: Of anything.
6: Started drinking beer on Saturday nights, sleeping in on Sunday mornings, missing Mass, and it just became a pattern and continued. Without God, I don't know where I'd be right now. I know the importance of the Eucharist. I know the importance of the sacraments that I didn't know at a young age. I follow God's will because my desire is to get to heaven. Our lives are rich and full by being members of the church.
7: If you've been away from the Catholic Church, visit CatholicsComeHome.org.
0: You want me to give you bad news?
8: I guess I gotta hear it.

and encourage my 22-year-old daughter, now this is a mom asking this, to dress modestly, and how doing the opposite may attract others in a bad way. I think she doesn't intentionally dress this way, but I think she is influenced. Dr. Ray, I think you may have some advice about this since you have raised daughters yourself. Yeah, and I got to admit that we didn't allow him modest dressing, but once they were independent and out, we recognized there wasn't a whole lot we could do about it, which seems to be your situation. But you're asking, since she doesn't see, it sounds like you're saying, since she doesn't see what could be the male response to her dressing a certain way, but she's doing so because that's how she sees her peer group doing it, whether she has an active peer group in person or she just sees it through social media, which, by the way, social media has greatly expanded how many people that you can see think like you. Okay, that said, I would probably look for an opening. You always got to kind of look for an opening. And I would ask her, honey, how do you decide what clothes to wear? How do you decide how to dress? Well, you know, I see what the fashions are, and I see how other people my age dress, and I think that's what you do. Do you see anything in how you dress that might make guys think poorly of you, or at the very least think thoughts you wouldn't want them to have? Do you see anything in that, in the way you dress? Well, I don't think I should be held responsible for what they think. Well, you're right there. You shouldn't be held responsible for what they think. But do you think that the way a young, attractive woman like yourself dresses would be part of why guys would come to conclusions about you? Or, at the very least, if they're not coming to conclusions, they're going to be thinking things that you wouldn't want them to think. Now, it depends. As you say, Mom, you say she doesn't intentionally dress this way. Well, yes, she does. She intentionally does dress this way. What I think you're saying is that she doesn't dress this way to bring in thoughts that she is not aware of, or would be distressed if she knew what they were. So I think that's what you mean. So first step is, okay, tell me your thinking about the way you've decided to dress. And it's going to be most likely peer group. Secondly, bringing to her awareness that the way she dresses will elicit a certain kind of thinking, hopefully not acting, in young men especially. Or almost any age man, actually. So it may be, Mom, that she is aware of this, but that she just doesn't see it as a particular problem. Okay, I'm going to have to go through the break on this one because it's going to be a step-by-step. Dr. Ray, I have a 7-year-old granddaughter who is severely frightened of dogs. We have a family member, and my kids have friends with dogs. She will tolerate the family member dog as long as it is on a leash. The friend's dog is unleashed. Therefore, she literally shakes, wants to hide, and will try to run away. Now, is it the friend's dog of our writer, or is it one of her friend's dogs, parents' friend's dog? Because that comes down to the number of times she's going to be around this

0: She has never been bitten. However, when she was around 13 to 15 months old, while in her stroller, a dog came right up to her and barked in her face. Okay. In all likelihood, that has not resonated into age seven. Now, there are those therapists, or there are those theoretical speculators who would say, oh yeah, that got buried deep in her psyche, and it was a wound, it was a form of trauma, and that's where it is. You got to do some hypnosis, got to get back there and dredge it up and pull it out by the roots. I would be highly skeptical of something like this. You have no memories of 13 to 15 month old experiences. Yes, but Dr. Ray, you don't have to memory. You don't have to have a memory. It was a physiological reaction. It probably was, probably scared her at age 13 to 15 months. But my guess would be her fear of dogs is something much more recent. In her mind, there's something threatening about a dog, even a little one, because they can bite you. Okay. My daughter and son-in-law have read books on this issue, and they've taken her to a therapist to help over this fear. Okay, well, in all likelihood, you're not going to talk her over the fear. That's not going to happen. You got to rewire her brain. And by that, I don't mean technically go in there and fiddle with the wiring. I'm talking about changing her perception. The therapy experience was a disaster. The therapist wanted to analyze the whole family. It's like going to find out the dynamic that's going on in your family that is leading to this little seven-year-old having this shaking fear being around dogs. And by the way, dogs are a common fear. And by the way, here's the music coming on, and I knew it was going to happen. On the other side, I'll summarize and then take further steps on this. Dr. Ray.
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2: 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For more information, contact Tony Feynman at 979-317-9146 or call the St. Joseph Church office.
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0: Dr. Ray. This came in. Are you into books?
1: Oh yeah. Oh gosh, yeah. As much as possible. Two nights ago. In one night, I finished a 196 page book. One night, and that is a lot of coloring. My wrist was sore. All right, I knew this was going to happen. I did it anyway. Got a call from a grandfather regarding his 7-year-old granddaughter severely frightened of dogs. She'd never been bitten, but he said that when she was somewhere around 13 to 15 months old, in the stroller, dog came right up to her and barked in her face. Now, of course, this raises the issue. Is there some kind of intrapsychic, very deep trauma that is just gurgling and percolating down there? And not likely. Not likely at all. You look for a more recent kind of explanation. Now, she's never been bitten. So my guess would be, because keeping 13 to 15 minutes, you just have no reverberating memory. Nothing. It's gone. What do you remember prior to age 2?
2: Dr. A, it's not what you remember. It's what your subconscious mind remembers.
1: Yeah, well, that's a lot of theory here, and there's no way to get to that. It's pure speculation, and it's unlikely speculation. So, parents are wondering, okay, we've got to help this young lady out. And he says, my daughter and son-in-law have read books on this issue. Well, if they've read books on this issue, there's no doubt in my mind they've come across what I'm about to recommend. Let's see what else. They took her to a therapist. Now, talk therapy, by and large, with a 7-year-old fear is not real helpful. He says, let me see where we're at here. This was a disaster. The therapist wanted to analyze the whole family. Why? What did the therapist see going on in this family? I mean, obviously there could be bad dynamics there. I mean, Grandpa's not saying anything like that. Maybe the therapist uncovered some stuff that was like, whoa, what's happening here? That could be. But the parents, they quickly pulled out of it, so I don't know. Okay, they've been working with her. Okay, wait a minute, where are we at here now? Both parents have spoken with her about her fear, and she says, and this, again, this goes with what I had speculated, she says that dogs have big teeth and they can hurt her. And I've commented a number of times regarding these letters, which is, I pull them aside for a future show, and I forget exactly where the letter goes. And in the letter, I speculate, I make comments after 2 or 3 sentences usually. And in this case, I said, it was before the break and you probably weren't listening, I said that she's probably in her mind conjured up why dogs are threatening. What is it about dogs? Even the little ones, I said, they can bite. And she said, well, I'll repeat it again, dogs have big teeth and can hurt her. Now, the parents have been working with her to reassure her that they won't let anything happen. That's good. But that probably wouldn't be sufficient to conquer this fear. Now, here's where they're getting close to. Well, I'm not sure I agree with the daughter. Sorry, I'm reading ahead. The parents are currently taking her to the county dog pond to get her used to dogs. Okay. All right. Now, that would be an example of what therapists call implosion. Implosion is a therapy that, you know, was put together by some professorial type in a university setting. An implosion, let me give you an example of implosion. Somebody afraid of spiders, and they come across a big nest of spiders, and we're hoping these are not in any way poisonous spiders or can hurt you sickness-wise. And they go right up to that whole nest. And so if you can endure over time being near a nest of spiders, then a single spider is not going to scare you that much in the future. All right, so they're bringing her around a whole bunch of dogs. However, my daughter thinks this causes a false sense of security. Okay, what I think the daughter is saying is that, we're there. The dogs are in their cages, so they're not threatening. Well, that's okay, because that's a first step. That's a first step to what you're going to have to do to deal with this, which is graded exposure. That's how you do it. Little by little. Maybe you expose her to a very small dog with you there, and the dog is 20 feet away, and you're both going to sit there until she gets to the point where she's not so upset and anxious anymore. It's kind of just sort of fades away. And it will, because adrenaline can't last forever. Little by little, maybe you approach closer to the dog, or you expose her to slightly bigger dogs. And come on, even, you know, many of you listening even know that the big dogs make you a little ill at ease, right? The little ones, maybe not. But the big ones, yeah, they can be scary. They can be intimidating. All right, so there's a certain element of fear, but it really does come down to how that fear paralyzes you. You know, your uncle has a 115-pound German Shepherd, and you don't want to go there when that Shepherd is in the kitchen. But if he puts the dog downstairs and shuts the door while you're there, and you're still heavily anxious, then now that's moving into a phobia. Now your freedom is really being curtailed. All right. So the parents are looking at a place for assisted dogs or therapy dogs where she can be around them without them barking and jumping and pretty calm. They have an appointment next week to see a therapist that does assistance dogs. Do you have any recommendations? Yeah, of course. Gradual exposure. And with little kids, it's particularly helpful if the parents are there. Little by little, exposure to dogs. You let the anxiety calm down until she's able. She'll report no anxiety. Now you say, well, Dr. Ray, come on, how many steps you're going to have to take? Well, that depends on the kid. Depends on the dog. Depends upon what you have available to you. But that kind of graded exposure is the way to do it, because you're basically rewiring the excitement centers of your brain called the amygdala. I know these things. And the amygdala shouts to your little daughter, granddaughter, danger, danger, danger, danger, danger, danger. And her body responds, because her body is dumb. Body does what the amygdala tells it. The amygdala is unthinking. And you try to calm her down, but that's because in the cortex, which is the thinking part of the brain, there's not as many connections going to the amygdala as there is from the amygdala to the cortex. So the amygdala overpowers. So no matter how much you reason with her, it doesn't generally conquer the fear. It can with adults when they realize the fear is extremely ridiculous, and they can kind of expose themselves to the fear and realize this is irrational, there's nothing dangerous here, etc. Like an elevator or an escalator or even flying, to tell you the truth. So that said, do what you have to do to set up gradual exposure. Now, she says, you know, she can be around the family, friends, dog as long as it's on a leash. Okay. Well, bring that dog a little closer on the leash. And then when she's totally at ease petting that dog while that dog is on a leash, remove the leash and stay there with her. Have her on your lap or whatever. Because what you're doing is you're going to show her that the vast majority of dogs don't need to be feared. Although I do fear those little yappers. You know what I mean? They just kind of yap at you. Kind of bugs my ears. It's Dr. Ray.

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0: don't know the answer to this. I should ask Father Larry. I've been talking to him, and I forgot about this. On Saturday, July 11th, on the EWTN Living Right with Dr. Ray program, Father Larry was wearing a black ring on his left hand, left wedding ring finger. I wonder why he did that. I've never seen that in priests, only in married men and women. Since I watch the show every week, I know he didn't wear it before. I'm going to talk to him. All I can tell you there, Ann, I don't know what the answer would be on that. And since our phones are not open at this point in this show, I can't ask someone to call in. But I will definitely get some information on that one. Okay, that's that. Yeah, I got time to squeeze in another one here. Let's see what this one is. That's easy enough. How do I submit a question to be answered on the podcast radio show? If he's referring to this on ePerson, it's very simple. You go to my website, drray.com, and you just, it's a contact page. Because I think it says, I don't go to my website at all. It says contact, and then people just submit it through that. That's the way to do that. The build-up to your angel story about the man who commented on your baby son's beautiful face had me ready to tear up. Then I teared up. You made an emotional connection, yes. Well, it is. I'm a sensitive guy. I pride myself on my toxic sensitivity. I think she's referring to this. I've mentioned this on the show before. My first son was born with a cleft lip and palate. We spent about a week at the hospital learning how to feed him with a syringe. On the way home, we were in the elevator. My wife and I had little Andrew wrapped in his little holder, baby holder, with a blanket over it, bright lights and all. The guy got on the elevator with us, and he said, is that your little one? Just born? Yeah, yeah. Can I see him, please? And he was enthusiastic. Now, what are we going to say? No, you can't. And my wife said, oh, boy, you know, talk about micro expressions. You know, he's not going to even have a micro expression. He's going to have a macro expression because he's expecting to see this little baby with a perfectly formed face. And obviously he's going to have a significant malformation in the face. So she pulled the blanket back. And this guy said, not skipping a beat. I was watching his face, and there wasn't one indication of any kind of shock or anything. He simply said, he's beautiful. We thanked him and got down to the lobby. The lobby's huge. This hospital is big. He went off first, and we picked up the car seat, got off. He was gone. I don't know where he went. I mean, I looked in both directions. That lobby's big. We didn't stay on that elevator. Just the time it took us to kind of put the blanket back on, pick little Andrew up, and head out, he was gone. Now, I'm not one, generally, who sees God's deliberate action like that in my life regularly. So I'm not quick to say that was an angel. Not quick to say that was a message from our Lord somehow. Could have been. Definitely could have been. Reminding us, because we were scared young parents. That was our first child, and he was being adopted, and we were scared. Scared's too strong a word. We were a bit anxious what the future held for little Andrew, all of his operations, and the fact that, you know, that for a while, it's not going to be a normal-looking little baby boy, and how would people react, and what would they say, and all of that. I didn't really care, but it was percolating for me, and probably more so for my wife. And that guy just beautifully said, he's beautiful. And it wasn't a put-on. It came so naturally. All righty. Well, I thank you for joining me here on The Doctor Is In on this e-person Monday. My producer, Rand Andrew Krucek, and you as my listening guests, consider it a privilege to have the chance to be with you. Walk with God. Now that's a beautiful walk.
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9: Jehovah Witnesses argue that Jesus is a lesser divinity than Jehovah because the Greek text in John 1:1 doesn't say the word was the God. The definite article isn't there. As such, they argue it should be translated a God. How do we respond? Well, first, six times in John 1, the term God appears without the definite article. But yet the JWs translate it as a God only once, in reference to the word. Not very consistent. Second, in Greek, the definite article is prefixed to the subject, not the predicate. And in this clause, God is the predicate and the word is the subject. Finally, John refers to Jesus as the God in 1 John 5:20, saying, "This is the true God." So, be at peace, my Christian friends. You don't have to go to a kingdom hall this Sunday. I'm Carlo Broussard with the Ready Reason for Catholic Answers, Catholic.com.
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12: This is an EWTN Newslink. I'm Teresa Tomeo from Catholic Connection. The U.S. is prepping restrictive new sanctions on Iran. The Treasury Secretary holding a news conference today to lay out the economic pressures the administration plans to impose on Iran and its key allies. The White House describing the measures as the toughest sanctions in history. And the Pope making a short pastoral visit over the weekend to San Marino and then to the Italian city of Rimini for the meeting of friendship. While in San Marino, the Holy Father meeting with government and civil officials, telling them their country offers the world an example of care for the human person. He said that San Marino can be a laboratory of good policies. For more news with a Catholic perspective, visit EWTNnews.com. I'm Teresa Tomeo, and Call to Communion with Dr. David Anders starts now.
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17: 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Pedro Quiles, our producer, Matt Kabinski handling phone screening. Ace McKay is eagerly watching social media. I'm Tom Price, along with Dr. David Anders.
18: Hey, Tom, how are you today?
17: Doing well. How are you, sir?
18: I'm doing decent, thank you.
17: Great question here from William. Why is living a moral life necessary if we can just have a deathbed conversion or baptism or confession?
18: Yeah, thanks. I really appreciate the question. So, you know, the Catholic understanding of morality is different from some other religious and philosophical traditions. Some schools of thought would say that morality is just a matter of following the rules, right? You just follow the rules because some authority tells you to, and you have to placate that authority. And in this case, you know, if you're a theist, maybe you hold that, well, the rules are just what God has decided, and so the reason you keep them is so you can please God, right? And in that kind of a framework, well, as long as God is pleased at the end of the day, you're like, well, what difference does it make? As long as God signs off on my situation, then it's all good. But the Catholic view is a little bit different, actually substantially different. The Catholic view is very similar to the sort of classical philosophical doctrine that the good life, the morally good life, the ethically good life, is the life that tends to human flourishing. And so whether or not I receive an explicit divine command, I can still know moral truths, I can still know moral absolutes from a rational consideration of the nature of the human person. So, you know, for example, I it's not hard to discern that, say, you know, being an opium addict doesn't tend to human flourishing.
17: No.
18: And to voluntarily choose that would be a deeply irrational act. Aristotle would have said so, but Aristotle didn't have a concept of moral obligation. He had a concept of the moral good, namely, you do the thing that tends to rational flourishing, but he didn't have thou shalt and thou shalt not was not part of his system, right?
17: Okay.
18: What Catholicism adds is it says, yeah, Aristotle's basically right, that morality is what tends to the rational good of the person, and God says do that. So you get the thou shalt thrown in, but it's
17: sure,
18: but it's connected to what we call natural law or natural human flourishing. Well, you know, if I need to tell you, if I need to answer the question, why would I want to avoid living my life as an opium addict if God can just forgive me at the end? Then you haven't really considered the nature of the question, right? I mean, like, yeah, to live as an opium addict is a miserable way to live, right? All things being equal, you want to aim at the greatest degree of flourishing possible. Now, obviously, conversion is a great good. It's also, which also is rational. Like, if you're an opium addict, stop being one. That's an improvement. That's a step in the right direction. The Catholic Church says that your moral condition at death, it's just kind of like spiritual inertia. You know, you set an object in motion, it stays in motion. Well, you know, think about how much of a head of steam do you want to have built up towards eternity when you die? I mean, are we going to be, you know, driving with the one iron or the wood, you know, way down the fairway, or are we just going to try to put it in at the last minute? You know, the momentum is going to be significantly different, as
17: yes,
18: it were, in the moral life.
17: Yes.
18: You can build up this reservoir of merit and morality and virtue, and that'll carry you into the next life, and it'll be a better place for you to be when you're there.
17: Definitely. Thank you so much, William, for your email. Here's another one from Tammy. How are both the church and Mary our mother?
18: Yeah, well, not in the same respect, obviously, not in the same respect. The church is our mother insofar as, you know, we're born again into the body of Christ through the ministrations of the church, right? Mm-hmm. We become members of Christ's body, but we do so through the womb, if you will, of baptism. Now, and we're nurtured, of course, and educated and brought up and cared for within the church's maternal oversight. Mary is, in multiple respects, our mother. She is, of course, the mother of God, Jesus Christ. And if we are in Christ through baptism, we become members of his body, then you could say mystically, she gave birth to us, right? Insofar as we're in Jesus and she gave birth to Jesus, then she's our mother in that sense. She's also our mother, in the sense that she has a kind of direct maternal solicitude for us. Mary cares for the children of the church, prays for us, intercedes for us with a mother's care. And because of her close connection to Christ and to our spiritual rebirth, in Scripture and tradition, she also becomes an icon, a symbol, an archetype, if you will, of the church, right? So the two are connected in Catholic imagination, prayer, and devotion.
17: Very good. Thank you so much for that question, Tammy. And by the way, if you would like to send us an email for a future show, that address is ctc@ewtn.com, ctc@ewtn.com. We try to answer at least one or two emails on each of our live shows, and then once a month or so, we'll do a mailbag program and answer a whole bunch of emails that have come in the last couple of weeks. Again, the address ctc@ewtn.com. In a moment, we're going to get to Tony in Los Angeles, who has a great question. Tony's watching us today on YouTube. We'll also hear from Donna in Pompano Beach, Florida. And a couple lines are open for you as well, 833-288-EWTN. 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
2: Welcome to Catholic Blitz. 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Are you ready?
3: Oh, I am.
2: All right. The question is, who are the brothers and sisters of Jesus? You got 1 minute. Go.
3: All right. Well, the phrase brothers and sisters of Jesus that we have in the English text actually is a translation from the Greek, which is adelphoi, which can mean not just brothers and sisters, but any type of relative, which can be niece, nephew, aunt, or uncle. Because in ancient languages, they didn't make the same distinctions that we do. So when they talk about Jesus' brothers and sisters, they're actually talking about his relatives, because obviously John the Baptist was one of his relatives. So when they talk about Jesus' brother and sister, we're not talking about siblings. He has no siblings. Mary had one kid, that was it, and Jesus had no brothers and sisters, biologically speaking, and that's the end.
2: Good job.
3: Thank you.
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7: 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If you're ready now, let's go to line one. And Tony, listening in Los Angeles on YouTube. Hey there, Tony. What's on your mind today? Tony in Los Angeles, are you? Yeah, go right ahead.
8: Yeah, so my question for Dr. Anders is regarding conflict for the bishops or Catholic institutions and how that's resolved. For example, I'm a Christian from Lebanon, and I heard the Pope say the other day that Lebanon is a model for coexistence between Muslims and Christians. Well, I mean, I grew up in the war, and I come from a behavioral background, and amount of my time, you know, trying to understand what happened during that war that I've reached with all the evidence that I have and that's accessible to me, is that, yeah, Lebanon is a model, but it's a model for what's going to happen in France, in Belgium, and elsewhere in the West. So that's one side of it. The other side of it is Catholic, for EWTN News Nightly and others, omitting certain news regarding these ancient Christian communities, especially in relation to Israel. And so if I'm going to, and let's say I have evidence, and let's say I have pretty solid evidence, pretty damning evidence, how can I publish these things? How can I do this without, one, damning my soul? Because let's say people leave the church and you know, because of things, because people are frustrated, and I see people kind of walking. Is there a model? What's the model for me to tackle this issue? Thank you.
9: Yeah, this is a fantastic question. I profoundly appreciate it. We didn't have a great connection there, so I'm going to try to restate your question for the audience as far as I understood it. You grew up in Lebanon. You have on-the-ground experience of Muslim-Christian relations in that pluralistic country, and particularly formed by the experience of the war. So I'm deeply sympathetic to that. Secondly, you're a little bit critical, if I understand it, of the Pope holding up Lebanon as a model for Christian-Muslim relations, given that your own experience of those relations were maybe not idyllic. And secondly, you listen to EWTN and other Christian and non-Christian media outlets that give commentary on ancient Christian communities in the Middle East, and perhaps you think that commentary is idealistic, naive, or ideologically tainted, and doesn't really reflect the reality on the ground. You're worried about sharing your point of view publicly because you don't want to create scandal and disillusionment in the minds of the faithful and potentially drive someone away from the Christian faith, particularly if you think the Christian, sort of the official Catholic stance on this, is naive or impractical. So if I've captured that right, I'm going to respond to that. And what model then should you follow? So first of all, I personally, it's my own personal opinion, I think that truth is never your enemy. Truth is always your ally, right? So you know, bringing factual knowledge to bear on any point of view is essential, and it's critical to what the Pope actually wants to achieve, which is dialogue, which means engaging people of different points of view in order to find common ground and come to solutions. So it's essential that dissenting opinions be heard, even when unpopular, and so I think that's critically important. Now, you know, what kind of model should you follow in thinking about Islamic-Christian relations and how to advocate that for the public sphere? You know, I think the reason, and you know this, the reason the Pope held up Lebanon is that Lebanon has a constitution that builds pluralism into the nation's government. So there are constitutional roles set aside for Maronite, Shia, and Sunni citizens, and so every religious community has some say in the administration of the government. Now, as you correctly pointed out, on the ground, that doesn't always lead to peace and coexistence. And I have Lebanese friends who, I have them because they've immigrated to the United States, which is kind of making your point for you. And in my discussions with them about what was your life like on the ground in Lebanon growing up in a Maronite community, and they have told me we were largely isolated from Sunnis and Shias. So we did not engage with them on a daily basis. It's not like, you know, I was having tea and baklava with my Sunni and Shia neighbors on a daily basis. That is not the reality that at least my friends have experienced in Lebanon. But it is admirable that they have that at least they have that constitution. I don't think there's any place else in the Middle East that has that kind of constitution. Now, something that I am not going to place, you know, I'm not going to put all my eggs in this one basket, but it does give me some encouragement in the parts of the Islamic world that are really rubbing shoulders with European culture and, say, the modern human rights regime. There are a couple of different factors that are at play. Obviously, there are sort of radical Islamic traditionalists that are against assimilation and are creating an awful lot of social dislocation and a lot of political turmoil, especially in France, other places as well, and that generates a lot of the headlines. This summer, one of the books I read this summer was by the French Muslim philosopher Abdennour Bidar. I don't know if you're familiar with him. He's not the only one. There are several others like Tariq Abroul, and I could list five or six Islamic thinkers that are pushing for a reconciliation between Islamic culture and European thought, the values of French society, laïcité, and the rights of man, and that sort of thing. And if you read their works, I mean, these people self-identify as Islamic, but it's so radically different from the stereotype that's conveyed both by some of the more flamboyant spokespeople of Islam as well as by the media. It kind of goes under the radar, but Bidar is a fairly well-known character in France. He's a columnist for Le Monde, and I think he has a position in the French government in their department that oversees the laïcité, which is the whole idea of the separation of church and state according to the French model. So there are thinkers in the Islamic space there are minority voices that see value in dialogue and engagement with European culture and historic Christian culture and are advocating for a reformed Islam that you know could live at peace with Christian neighbors. And I think the Pope wants to encourage that kind of dialogue. Granted, it's a minority position. Granted, we need a lot more of it. But I think, you know, the Popes going back, you know, three or four pontificates have been trying to generate that kind of dialogue, and I think they do well to do so.
7: Tony, thanks so much for your call. Hope that's helpful for you. That opens up a line for you right now at 833-288-EWTN. You can call us. You can text us. 833-288-3986. It is called a communion here on EWTN. Let's go to Pat now in Mesquite, Texas, watching us on EWTN television. Hey there, Pat. What's on your mind today? Pat in Mesquite. Hey, go right ahead.
10: Hello?
7: Yeah, Pat, turn your TV down, if you would, please.
10: Okay. My question was, there was two questions. One is, I don't know if I'd already asked before, but somebody said that when Noah's Ark, it never rained before Noah's Ark. Have you ever heard of that?
9: Yep.
10: My phone messed up. I'm on the phone because I'm in a hospital right now.
9: Oh, hope you get well. But yeah, we've heard of this. So what's your question?
10: My other question was, the Protestants always hear them talk about the seven extra books. but forget the seven books. Is the rest of the Bible the same, or do they interpret it different? If it's all done from Greek.
9: Yeah, thanks. I appreciate both these questions. So let's talk about rain and Noah's Ark for a minute. So I want to make a distinction here. I want to talk on the one hand about the structure of the biblical narrative as a story, and then I want to talk about a field that I know nothing about, namely historical geology or climatology.
7: Okay.
9: Right? So if I'm a geologist or a climatologist and I'm trying to kind of recreate or study the conditions of you know, ancient climates, you know, say 10,000 BC or 15,000 BC or 50,000 BC or whatever far you can go back, I'm going to do things like take core samples, and I'm going to, you know, dig up sediment from a couple million years ago, and I'm going to be pulling gases out and trying to figure out what the CO2 levels were and, you know, all this kind of business. And I'm going to use a lot of tools that I, David Anders, know nothing about, being a theologian and not a scientist. I'm not going to rely on biblical narrative. And again, not being a geologist or the son of one, I think that we've had rain on planet Earth pretty much as long as we've had atmosphere, or at least since we have had water in the atmosphere, right? I think that's and that's been a very long time, long before human habitation, long before there was any narrative about Noah. Now, I make that point because the Genesis narrative is not concerned with those kind of questions, right? It's not concerned with questions of ancient geology or ancient climatology. It's concerned about moral questions, humanity's relationship to one another, to themselves, to their own moral responsibility, and ultimately to God. And it tells stories. It takes theological and moral questions and crafts them in the form of a narrative, the purpose of which is to connect us to God and to one another and to our own interior lives according to a model of morality. And to ask questions of the text about ancient geology or climatology is to ask questions that the text is not designed to answer and wasn't meant to address. Now, with respect to the Protestants and the Catholic Bible, so as you mentioned, the number one difference is the actual list of canonical books, and the Catholic Bible has seven books that Protestant Bibles don't. When it comes to other differences, so historically in the West, the Catholic Church relied up until, say, the 16th century on the Latin Vulgate translation of the Bible, and in the 16th century, Catholic biblical scholars began to produce critical Greek texts of the New Testament that differed in some respects from the reading of the Vulgate, which was the Latin translation produced by St. Jerome. So there were different biblical manuscripts they were drawing on, and sometimes they led to different readings. That was a very controversial development in the 16th century, although the church ultimately blessed it, and it led to a kind of Protestant infatuation with the study of manuscript traditions, and it led ultimately to the invention of the discipline of lower textual criticism, namely the discipline of attempting to recreate the best text. We went through a period where Protestants embraced that kind of critical scholarship, and Catholics continued to rely on the Vulgate and vernacular translations from the Vulgate. That day is past. Today, Catholics are at the forefront of biblical scholarship, and they embrace the discipline of lower textual studies. And so the critical text, that is the text that scholars have composed based on a variety of ancient manuscripts that are thought to represent the best reconstruction of biblical texts, are pretty much shared equally between Protestants and Catholics. So they all sort of agree on those base critical texts. Now, when it comes to questions of translation, how are those texts translated into, say, English or other vernaculars, then you will find differences. And so to take a sort of poignant example, the New International Version of the Bible is a translation of the Bible produced by Protestant scholars with a decidedly Calvinist inclination. And that bleeds through quite noticeably, particularly in its translations of Paul's epistles, so much so that some Protestant scholars like N.T. Wright think that there's so much Protestant theology in there that it is impossible to know the mind of the apostle if you read certain tendentious translations. Do Catholics do the same thing? You betcha, right? We do bring our theology to bear on translation. So you will find some differences in Catholic and Protestant translations, even if they're operating from the same texts.
7: Pat, thanks so much for your call from Mesquite, Texas today. It is called Communion on EWTN. Still time for your phone call at 833-288-EWTN. You can call or text 833-288-3986. Just got an anonymous text, David. This person says, this past Sunday, a preacher was talking about how faith alone is all you need. He preached like this: if you are saved, then you're okay. If you are not saved, it does not apply to you. How can they know for certain they are saved? They make it sound like when you accept Jesus into your heart. He then goes on to say, faith without works is dead. It seemed to me as if he was almost contradicting himself.
9: And okay, two different questions there, and I appreciate both of them. Number one, how is it that some Protestant preachers can claim to know for sure that they are saved? That is a critical point of many systems of Protestant theology. It is a critical point. Not all Protestants hold this, but a very great number believe as a dogma that a person can, in principle, know with infallible certainty, and the Westminster Confession of Faith uses that phrase, infallible certainty of one's own election.
7: Wow.
9: Now, the way that functions, and different Protestant groups give different answers to this question. On what is one's assurance based? And in some, it would be a syllogism like this: anybody who has true faith is absolutely saved and elect and predestined, etc. I know I have true faith, therefore I know I'm elect and saved. And that's kind of the basic syllogism.
7: Yeah.
9: And now the kicker is, what defines true faith? What defines true faith? And that, lots of Protestant ink has been spilled on that question. How do you distinguish true faith from spurious faith? Now, one answer to the question, and this gets at your second question, is another syllogism that in the 17th century was called the syllogismus practicus, the practical syllogism. If I have true faith, then good works will follow. I have good works, therefore I must have true faith. So even though the works don't save me, the works are the evidence that my faith is genuine, therefore I can know I'm saved. Now, other groups of Protestants rejected the syllogismus practicus because they said, as a psychological matter, if you hold that, your assurance is ultimately grounded in an assessment of your own good works. Even if you're not saved on the basis of works, your assurance is based on works, and that, they think, is a dead end. So they ran the other direction, which was antinomianism. No works at all are of any evidentiary value. It's just an interior illumination. God tells you you're saved, i.e. Anne Hutchinson, whose statue is commemorated in the city of Boston, not for her theology, but for her feminism.
7: Fascinating. Lots more straight ahead.
11: Bite-Size Catechism, paragraph 36, brought to you by Red Sea Apostolate. Our Holy Mother, the Church, holds and teaches that God, the first principle and last end of all things, can be known with certainty from the created world by the natural light of human reason. Without this capacity, man would not be able to welcome God's revelation. Man has this capacity because he is created in the image of God.
12: Lord God, because you are three persons and yet one God, your unity is a sign of your nature. From this oneness, Jesus prayed that your flock might be as one as you and the Father are one. We join this prayer for unity from our Savior and ask that your Catholic Church, especially in our local parishes, apostolates, and organizations, might be united together for the sake of your name. And in this unity, may our local parishes, apostolates, and organizations work in collaboration for the mission of the one church in order to bring others to know you, love you, and serve you. Give us grace so that we may not be indifferent to the needs of those around us, especially the need for mercy and salvation. We beg you for these things so that, united as your one church, we might love you and our neighbors more. Amen.
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7: 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Would you like to be inspired to follow in the footsteps of the saints? Well, let me recommend The Daily Saint.

0: Nice to hope that they do.
1: It'd be nice.
0: Well, it'd be nice to hope that they do. I don't expect. I think expect is kind of a high bar. I was looking the other day online when I was wasting time the way it's too easy to do these days, and I like how many members of Congress actually are avowed atheists, and in the Senate I think there's zero, and I think there may be one or two in the House from the only states that you could imagine that would elect someone who was an avowed atheist, right? So, you know, I mean, this. My point is, there's probably more atheists in Congress than are owning up to it, right? Because as a reality, you just can't get elected, right, if you're not a member of some religious congregation somewhere. And I'm pretty cynical about religious talk in public and what is necessary to get elections. And I'm not going to name names, but there was a very esteemed conservative Protestant president who served during my lifetime, I'll put it that way, all right?
1: Okay.
0: Who talked a long talk on pro-life, for example. And yet, when this individual's autobiography came out and he went through all of his major accomplishments, not a word about pro-life. Like, huh. After he'd left office, you know? And it makes one is tempted to be cynical about, well, he knew what party he needed to kowtow to in order to get the vote, but what his real values were maybe weren't exactly what his political platform was. My dad was a very Christian man, a deeply ethical man, and a very faithful man. He was a Presbyterian elder and studied the Bible his whole life and, you know, contributed to his church in a number of ways and was deeply faithful and pious Christian man. He was also a really good lawyer and a shrewd businessman. And he once told me that whenever he went into negotiations, if the other side suggested that they should pray first, that he would grab his wallet and run for the door. It was a sure sign that he was about to be cheated,
1: ooh,
0: right? Because he was so used to people, especially in the South where we're from, people using religious rhetoric in order to manipulate the other side to their ends. And in Alabama, y'all, we have a long history of politicians that that grandstand on religious issues and then do whatever the heck they want to do.
1: Sadly. Appreciate that. Thank you so much for your email. Here's a text that just came in from LB in Saskatchewan. LB says, who witnessed the Annunciation? Was anyone else present, or are we just taking Mary's word for it?
0: We're taking St. Luke's word for it. Right. Now, you know, Luke begins his gospel by saying he investigated everything thoroughly from the beginning. So it certainly would have been within his power, if not to interview Mary directly, to interview people who would have known her or the company of the disciples. Our confidence in biblical narrative is not based on our ability to historically reconstruct the events that have been described, but ultimately on our conviction as Catholics that the texts themselves bear the imprint of the Holy Spirit. We hold that on the authority of the Church, yes, which in turn we hold based on the Word of Christ with whom we have a relationship.
1: LB, we hope that's helpful for you. Thanks so much for checking in from Saskatchewan. John sent us an email. Why do people think the Catholic Church withheld crucial books from the Bible?
0: I don't know a lot of people that think that. I mean, I guess that's kind of a fringe thought. There are a lot of books in the 2nd, 3rd century circulating, that were circulating, that claim apostolic authorship or some connection to Christ and the apostles. I mean, they're out there. You can go read them if you want to. I don't necessarily recommend it except for historical interest. And, you know, I mean, they were rejected basically on a couple of grounds. One was they weren't universally held by the Church. Right? And that's one of the number one criteria for canonicity. Is this a text that's been read liturgically by Christians throughout the world from the beginning, from the apostolic era? And so a text like the Gospel of Thomas, for example, if memory serves me correct, I think was pretty well distributed in Syria, but nowhere else. Right, so it didn't really meet the Catholicity criterion. And when you read the Gospel of Thomas, it has some overlap with the Synoptics, but some points of divergence, too. And so remember that before the texts of Scripture were written, there was still a Christian faith. it was still a Christian church.
1: Yes,
0: the church. There was a sensus fidelium. You know, there was an understanding of the gospel, of what it meant to be a Christian that would have been held by, you know, the early Christian community.

0: and that in communion with the apostles. And the rule of faith, which at that time meant, you know, what is the basic proclamation about Christ that the church holds and passes down, is something that was knowable, right? I mean, and second century Christian writers, Catholic writers, in communion with the bishops refer to that. They talk about the rule of faith as a criterion of canonicity and authenticity. And so, you know, if I mean, just to make something up off the top of my head, if I hand you a book that claimed to be by St. Peter and it said, you know, if you want to be saved, write a check and send all your money to Anders. Like, I mean, you'd be right to be skeptical because that doesn't sit with the rule of faith.
1: No.
0: Right? You know? So those kind of criteria, late dating, those kind of criteria, I mean, you know, there's nothing really sinister about it. I mean, if you've claimed to find a text written by George Washington or Thomas Jefferson or something, then it radically undermined the Constitution of the United States or the principles of the Declaration or something like that, I'd be like, well, you know, I don't know who wrote that, but too bad for them. We're not going to include it. You know, that's not part of the ethos or the spirit of the meaning of what it means to be, you know, to live in American constitutionalism. Same thing's true with the Catholic Church.
1: Very good, and thank you so much, John, for your email. Lines are open for you at 833-288-EWTN. If you have a question for Dr. David Anders, or maybe you'd like to explain to us what is stopping you from becoming a Catholic, call or text 833-288-3986. Here's an email from Tim now. Can a Catholic assent to the idea that we all have unconscious biases?
0: Oh, yeah. Yeah. Yes. Yes. In fact, I think a Catholic must assent to that idea. I think it's implicit in Catholic doctrine. Right? I mean, I think this is the teaching of St. Paul in Romans chapter 7. This is what Paul says almost explicitly. He says, look, rationally, I know the right thing to do. But there's another law at work in my mind. Right,
1: no.
0: That's at war with the law of God, and I'm totally internally conflicted. And I think what cognitive science has done, and in psychology in the 20th century, is just specify with great precision the nature of these internal conflicts. So if you've ever read the book Thinking Fast and Slow by Tversky and Kahneman, it's a classic text in the cognitive bias literature, and I highly recommend it. And they go through and just document just reams and reams and reams of cognitive biases that affect the way we assess data. And they're not cognitive deficits in the sense that there's something wrong with our intellectual functioning. They're actually adaptive mechanisms that are necessary to survive, but don't work really well across domains of human inquiry, right? There may be, like, you know, confirmation bias is a classic one. It's probably the most familiar bias that people have.
1: Uh-huh.
0: Makes a certain degree of sense because you can't live your life constantly in a state of uncertainty with respect to the best possible solution for any difficulty, right? Mm. So conservatism is an efficient solution to social or personal problems because it's costly to seek out new information, new opinions. I mean, if you said, Anders, find the absolute best way to drive to EWTN every day. Well, you know, I mean, how precise do you want to get? Like, how hard do I have to hug the middle of the road to have the most efficient trip? You know, what exact gas mileage do I need? Exact speed? You know, I mean, these, you know, do I have to time the stoplights just perfectly? I mean, you understand it breaks down, becomes impractical.
1: Sure.
0: So the way I get to EWTN may not be absolutely the mathematically perfect way to get there, but it would be less efficient for me to find that way. Just conservatism pays, confirmation bias pays under normal conditions. But it can also be really, really devastating if, say, for example, you're raised as a fundamentalist Protestant like I am, and someone tells you Catholics are all going to hell and they worship Mary and the Pope is the Antichrist. And it's very comfortable and easy for me to continue in that opinion, to carry that prejudice with me, and highly costly for me socially and intellectually and psychologically to confront that. Mm. So my conversion to Catholicism was a kind of devastating, unhappy discovery. Like, I was not thrilled to learn that I had been wrong my whole life, right? And
1: well, who would?
0: Yeah, exactly. And so those kinds of biases absolutely structure the way we think, sometimes to our advantage, often to our hurt. In my judgment, my opinion, the real essence of rationality isn't your intelligence. It's not your ability to do math or something. It's the ability to step back and, when confronted with contrary evidence, actually give it an honest hearing and consider that you might be wrong. And that's emotionally and in other ways really costly and difficult, which is why I think that kind of rationality is not only an intellectual but kind of moral virtue, because it requires humility. Yeah. And you kind of have to get your head knocked against the wall for a long, long time to learn that.
1: Part of growing up, isn't it?
0: Not always.
1: Not always.
0: I've known some old bigots.
1: They're out there. Tim, thank you so much for your email. Call to Communion here on EWTN. 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If you're up early in the morning, I recommend to join Catholics around the world as we recall in prayer the devotion of St. Faustina to our Lord. 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Here's a longer email we received from Kathy, who says, in the English language, sacrifice is either a noun or a verb. Jesus was sacrificed on the cross, a verb depicting a past action. However, the word sacrifice, as in sacrifice of the cross, is a noun which does not have a past, present, or future tense. When we say in the Mass that we are offering Jesus' sacrifice to the Father, sacrifice is a noun, offering is the verb. We don't say that we're sacrificing Jesus to the Father as a verb. We're offering Jesus' sacrificial act to the Father. Offering and sacrificing are not one and the same act. I thought this might be of help to some folks who have been erroneously led to believe that we re-sacrifice Jesus. So the Mass is a re-offering of his sacrifice, not repeating it. Please correct me if I'm wrong. Have a blessed day, Kathy in Ohio.
0: Yeah, so I commend you in your desire to parse the nature of the sacrifice of the Mass. I'm not sure the linguistic categories you have propounded are that much help.
1: Oh,
0: and the reason I say so is because I'd have to go get my New Testament out. I don't have this from memory, I'm sure, but I imagine that both concepts are used. I mean, verbal, you know, the nominal, mm-hmm. In sacred scripture and sacred tradition in ways that probably overlap. That's my intuition. But we don't have to worry about that, because the church actually specifies dogmatically the nature of the relationship of Christ's historic death to what's happening at the Mass. And the summary comes from the Council of Trent, and it goes this way, that Jesus was present at Calvary. Yeah. Although he died there. He was put to death, he bled out, and he died. Jesus is present in the Mass, but he's not dead. He's not dead. He's very much alive. He's risen, in fact, and it's the risen Christ who's there present in the Mass. So he's not in the Mass and at Calvary in the same mode, but it's the same Jesus, but in two different modes. So same Jesus is there. Both are sacrificial acts, which requires a priesthood. The priest who offered the sacrifice of Calvary was Jesus himself. The priest who offers the sacrifice of the Mass is, wait for it, Jesus himself. And you said, but Anders, I thought we have a ministerial priest who's ordained in my diocese to do that. Yes, that's true. But he does so only by aligning his intent with Christ's intent, who ever lives at the right hand of the Father to make intercession for the church. So it's his participation in the eternal priesthood of Christ that makes that effective. So same victim is present, but in two different modes. Same priest is present, but in two different modes. And it's for the same reason, which is to reconcile humanity to God. So the church says that it's the same victim, same priest, but the manner of the offering is distinct. So Calvary was a bloody sacrifice. The Mass is an unbloody sacrifice because Jesus is not killed there. He's not immolated there. He's not crushed, beaten, destroyed there. He doesn't bleed out there. He's risen and whole and entire and glorious. But his body and blood are still there, and they're presented to the Father in reparation for the sins of the world.
1: Thanks so much for your question. Call to Communion here on EWTN. Got this one from Chris, and this is regarding Psalm 78. He says, "Dear Dr. Anders, you have spoken about emotions in God, and we know that God doesn't need or use human emotion. We say in the Psalm, Psalm 78, they angered him, roused his jealousy. Could you speak again on this psalm and Jesus's current emotion? Thanks a lot. God bless you and everybody at EWTN." That's from Chris.
0: Yeah, thanks. So people get really hung up on the whole "does God have emotions" question because they find all these passages in the Old Testament where God is depicted as having emotions. So are you hung up on the idea that God doesn't have feet? Right? Because there are passages of the Old Testament that describe God as having feet. So Job 22, I think, one of Job's interlocutors, says that the Lord is walking around on the transparent dome of the earth, right? That there's that the world is a flat disk, and over it there's this sort of transparent dome, kind of like a, you know, like a, you know, the lid on a tureen or something.
1: Oh, okay.
0: You know? And God is depicted as walking on the outside of the tureen lid, and his vision obscured because of the cloud cover underneath him, and he can't see through the clouds to know what's going on planet Earth. Are you worried about that? Like, I'm not, right? I recognize that that's just poetic language, and it's, sure, you know, some ancient cosmology that the church doesn't hold, right? There's lots of anthropomorphic language in the Old Testament about God, and the church has just never taken that at face value, right? We don't take it's a condescension to the culture of the times, to human you know, narrative techniques and so forth. That's just, if you go read St. Thomas's Summa Theologica, well, you get a robust presentation, philosophical account of what the church means when they say God, G-O-D, you know, exclamation mark. And it's not an anthropomorphic deity. Mm. It's not an anthropomorphic deity at all. So why use this language? Why use the language of you know, wrath or pleasure or whatever? And it's because, well, this is deeply familiar to us. It's highly motivating, and it's, you know, most people aren't philosophical theologians, and so it's easier to relate and to conform our behavior and our attitudes when we have, you know, you have to hold some idea in your mind, and that's an easy one to hold, and it's not ineffective in conforming you to the right way of being. So, like, if you have this conception of God angered, and you know what anger looks like in human being, and I don't want to anger God, well, you know, God will be angry at me if I do this. Well, you're not going to do it.
1: Yeah.
0: Right? You know?
1: Yeah.
0: God likes it when I do this. Well, I'll do it then, right? And even though that language is analogical at best, you know, church says everything we say about God is just an analogy. It's everything we say is analogical. I mean, even the philosophical language is analogical. So, the purpose of it, the value in it, is essentially how it affects us in our interior lives, in our moral lives, in our behavior, in our aspirations. If we're going to make, you know, try to get more strictly philosophical description of God and his inner attributes, we're going to depart from that kind of language, and that's just what the church has always done.
1: Chris, thanks so much for your email. Let's go to the phones now and talk with Carl in Albany, New York, listening on the Sirius XM Channel 130 channel. Hey there, Carl. What's on your mind today?
2: Hi, Dr. Anders and Mr. Price. I've been reading about the Jewish people, and I found out that, or if this is true, St. Augustine spoke of the Jews in not very nice terms. He said, "For their obstinacy in rejecting Jesus as their Messiah, the Jews fully deserve to be crushed and humiliated, yet they should not be completely destroyed, but should be permitted to survive in a state of humiliating poverty and social exclusion so they might be punished for their refusal to acknowledge Jesus." Can you comment on that?
0: Yeah, I don't like that. I don't like that at all.
1: No.
0: Why not one bit? So this is not a justification. This is not a rationalization. This is, I hope, something of an explanation. Christianity was a sect of Judaism in the first century, and one that experienced some opposition from Judaism, which is evident from the text of the New Testament. And a lot of scholars theorize that the Gospel of John was written by a Jewish, by Jewish Christians who had been expelled from synagogues and had already, you know, been sort of put off on their own. And that's why you find language in there about Jesus saying the time is coming when you're going to be expelled from synagogues. And so the thought is, you know, that's describing the contemporary experience of the community around John's Gospel, right? So this is kind of the nexus in which Christianity and Christian theology is developing. And then into the second century, you have divergent Christian groups. They're all groups that follow Jesus the Messiah. But some of them are deeply anti-Judaistic, like the Marcionites, which the Church Fathers rejected as heretical, right? You can't jettison the Jewish background of Christianity or the Old Testament, unless some people wanted to, all the way over to sort of highly Judaistic versions of Christianity, like the Ebionites. And you have Paul interacting with some of these groups, right? And he polemically goes after people who say that in order for a Gentile to be saved, they have to become ethnically Jewish and follow the law of Moses. And that's a position that's rejected by St. Paul. But, you know, variations on that theme continue to circulate in early Christianity. And the book of Hebrews was written to address the very real problem of Christians apostatizing and going back to the practice of Judaism and leaving off Jesus. So that's why that polemical literature exists in the New Testament and early Christianity, and does sort of characterize that time period. Now, I think that something else that's going on is in the teaching of Jesus himself. Jesus has a lot to say criticizing a certain form of religious practice that's hypocritical and sort of ritualistic and doesn't go to the heart of morality. And I don't think that Jesus, in any shape, form, or fashion, was criticizing Judaism as such. I think he was criticizing a style of religious belief and practice that is true of every religious group, but it's just as applicable to Christianity as it is to Judaism, as to Islam, as to any other tradition. Right? Anytime you're just hung up on the externals and the ritual, and you neglect love and justice and mercy, then, well, too bad for you. That's not the way to do it. But I do think it was because Jesus was operating in an exclusively Jewish milieu, it was too easy for later interpreters to miss the point and go, oh, he's not criticizing me for religious hypocrisy. He's just criticizing Jews for religious hypocrisy, you know, which is false. I mean, he wasn't.
1: Yeah.
0: But you could, I understand why somebody would make that. Obviously, we're the righteous people. Those Jews must be the bad people, right? So prejudice and my side bias and so forth are just part of the human condition. It's how we read texts, how we read traditions, and it's wrong. It's wrong-headed. I think the overall message of the New Testament is against it, but I think it's somewhat consistent with the way humans function, and it is it's led to unfortunate tragedies in Jewish-Christian relations, you know, for 2,000 years, for which the Church has apologized and repented, right? The Church Fathers are not infallible in everything that they say, and they were human beings like the rest of us, and they had some pretty wise things to say, but sometimes they could talk like idiots.
1: Carl, thanks so much for your call today from Albany. We're going to close with this question from an anonymous texter in Des Moines. Dr. Anders, could you speak to the understanding of experiential conversion in the Reformed tradition and how a Catholic might engage Protestants in this topic?
0: Yes, so I'm not exactly sure what we're talking about here, except that the Reformed Church has a very well thought out, they call it the Ordo Salutis, a sort of a metaphysical theory about the way conversion happens from God's election to his effectual call of the individual. That is, he draws a person to himself in a way that they can't resist, to regeneration in the Holy Spirit that changes their character, to the act of faith by which they have Christ's righteousness imputed to them, followed up by the infusion of the Holy Spirit and the sanctification of the person. And they have this sort of well worked out metaphysics, and in experiential religion, so this would be, say, like Puritan literature, the Puritan divines accepted that metaphysics, that ontology, as a matter of faith and dogma. Then they went about trying to map it onto human psychology. And so some of them were actually quite sophisticated psychologists, probably none more so than Jonathan Edwards. His book, Religious Affections, is a fascinating work of religious psychology based on the principles of Reformed dogmatics. I appreciate some of their psychological insights. I think their dogmatics is just completely nuts, right? and ultimately, it led to the breakdown of Puritanism because none of them could agree on those interior principles. And so Janice Knight's book, Orthodoxies in Massachusetts, details how the attempt to build a perfect church in the New World broke down into 50,000 different perfect churches that were all at war with one another and mutually excommunicating.
1: Thanks so much for your question, Dr. David Andrews. Thank you, sir.
0: Thanks, Tom.
1: See you next time here on EWTN's Call to Communion. I'm Tom Price. Have a wonderful day, and God bless.
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9: 2 Corinthians chapter 4, verse 7 states that we hold this treasure in earthen vessels, that the surpassing power may be of God and not from us. 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
14: Hail Mary, full of grace, the Lord is with thee. Blessed art thou among women, and blessed is the fruit of thy womb, Jesus. Holy Mary, Mother of God, pray for us sinners, now and at the hour of our death. Amen.
15: My name is Monsignor John Malinowski. I'm the Catholic chaplain at St. Joseph Regional Health Center. 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
16: From EWTN News Nightly in Washington, D.C., I'm Veronica Dudo with an EWTN News Link. Over the weekend, President Trump's 50% tariffs on Canadian imports took effect. Prime Minister Mark Carney promised Canada will impose retaliatory measures. Today, UK Prime Minister Andy Burnham made his first overseas trip since taking office. He and other European leaders traveled to Kyiv, where they joined President Zelensky for the 35th anniversary of Ukraine's independence. Pope Leo XIV makes one of his strongest appeals yet against war. During a major Catholic gathering in the Italian city of Rimini, the Holy Father warned against a culture that, quote, rearms minds, words, and nations. He also called on the faithful to respond with mercy and a commitment to peace. I'm Veronica Dudo with EWTN News Nightly. 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
18: Hey, tremendous Monday to each and every one of you. I hope you had a great weekend. Welcome to EWTN's Open Line. Father John Trigilio, are the students back?
19: We're back, and we are having our first day of class on Wednesday.
18: Yeah, I thought your beard was a little whiter.
19: Father, there's Trigilio. More on my chin than on my head.
18: Yeah. Father Trigilio is in the house ready to answer your questions. 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The number is 833-288-EWTN. 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If you're outside the United States and Canada, your number is 1-205-271-2985, and we'll even put you straight to the front of the line at 1-205-271-2985. 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I'm Jack Williams. Pedro Quiles producing the program. Your call screener is Matt Gubensky and Michael McCall monitoring our social media feeds. And also checking the text line. You can text your question to Father Father Trigilio. Just text your question to the same main call-in number, 833-288-3986. Give us your first name, how you're listening, and your brief question, and it may find its way to us by the end of the program. And our host is, he is every Monday, the ever-whitening Father John Trigilio. How are you?
19: I'm doing fine, thank you.
18: I would imagine, as much as we joke around, there's a certain energy that comes with a new school year.
19: Oh, absolutely. Seeing new faces and seeing the old tired ones come back. Yeah, we had the guys just finished a 5-day retreat, so they're in a good spiritual mood right now.
18: Awesome. Okay, here's one, Father. I'll just ask this question, and I'll see you in about 55 minutes. Norm wants to know, what were the true origins of the Protestant Reformation?
19: Wow, okay. That might take 56 minutes, okay. Historically speaking, Martin Luther is considered the focal point of the beginning of the Protestant Reformation, but he just didn't exist in a vacuum. But for the sake of brevity, in 1517, he's the one who nailed his 95 Theses on the door of the cathedral in Germany. Now, that was the standard practice if you're going to have a discussion or a debate, a disputation. So that wasn't the thing. But his 95 propositions were of particular interest. Now, the background to this is that, yes, there were things going on in the church, not the church herself, the institution, but people in the church. So yeah, we had a few bad popes. We had some very bad popes, wicked popes, but we also had, if you crunch the numbers, we had more good popes than bad popes. But even one bad one is not good. And we had some bad bishops, bad priests, but we also have had bad parents, bad kids, bad barons and kings and whatnot. So we're not sweeping anything under the carpet, but at the same time, you don't want to throw the baby out with the bathwater. At the same time as his theological disputations arose, there was also a political and economic thing that was going on behind the scenes. The German aristocracy, a lot of the barons and nobility, wanted to separate from the Holy Roman Emperor, and they wanted to unify themselves as a German state, which at that point, at the time of Martin Luther in the beginning, was part of the Holy Roman Empire. And so one way of separating yourselves from the Holy Roman Emperor, who was also very Catholic, is to separate from the Catholic Church. So you had some barons and nobility who saw this as an opportunity. If Martin Luther and his gang, and they could care less what the theological disputes were about, but if this would separate from the Holy Roman Emperor, all the better. And then you had also the economic concerns that were going on, and feudalism was being replaced by a middle class. All these things contributed, but the main line was this rebellion of church authority. And Martin Luther's main premise was sola fide, faith alone would save you, and sola scriptura, only the scriptures. And the Council of Trent solemnly condemned those as heresies, because as we know, Pope Benedict said it so well, it's both and, not either or. So it's not whether it's faith or works, it's faith and works. It's not just sacred scripture, it's sacred scripture and sacred tradition. We have the Petrine ministry of the popes and their successors, and we also have the apostolic ministry of the bishops who are successors of the apostles. Seven sacraments, Martin Luther wanted only two. He threw seven books out of the Old Testament, out of the Bible, because it didn't fit into his theology. But his wanting of reform, some of his reforms were absolutely needed. There was some things going on, again, not in the church herself, but by members of the church. So you had people who were squeezing the limits, so to speak. Yes, you had people who were selling indulgences, but the church never endorsed that, because selling of or the attempt to sell indulgences is simony. It's a sin. It's condemned by the church. Nevertheless, you had some individuals who were doing that, but you don't throw out the good practice because some people abuse it any more than you say, oh, we've had a few bad teachers, let's get rid of education. No. We had some bad soldiers, let's get rid of the military. No. We had some bad priests and hierarchy, let's get rid of that. No. What you do is you challenge those who are in those positions to do and be better. And those who do not, you subject them to the appropriate punishments or removal. So Martin Luther started it, and then from that we see not just his rupture, his break in establishing the Lutheran Church, but then people broke from that. And then you've got John Calvin and the Swiss Reformers. You had in the church over in England, the Church of England, with King Henry VIII and Thomas Cranmer. And now you got to the point where you've got so many, not just hundreds, but even a thousand of these Protestant denominations, which flowed from this first act of Martin Luther. But he wasn't the first schism. We had a prior schism back in the 11th century when the Eastern Orthodox split from the Catholic Church. But we can certainly find assurance that we just had a reading today in our gospel on this wonderful feast of on Sunday, we had this wonderful gospel passage of the Petrine ministry. Jesus said, "Thou art Peter, upon this rock I will build my church." And the Bishop of Rome, okay, the successor of St. Peter, is today Pope Leo the 14th, a direct successor of the first Pope, the first Bishop of Rome, St. Peter. So ubi Petrus ibi Ecclesia, where Peter is, there is the church. And so we can find assurance that we are in the true church that Christ established. He said, this is my church. He is building it. The Pope is his representative. It's not the Pope's church. It's Christ's church, but the Pope is his vicar here on earth. So, Luther and the beginning of the Protestant Reformation we find in the 16th century, but then as time goes on, they further disintegrate, other denominations break from other ones, and now we've got so many of that. But we do have the original line still intact of the Catholic Church that Christ himself established.
18: You know, it's interesting if you look at this. You know, we muddled through almost 1,100 years without any sort of a fracture. Then there was a fracture, but it was basically patriarchal, minimally doctrinal. And then you go another 400 and plus years, and Martin Luther comes along. And when you have a strictly doctrinal break in 500 years, you're good for 1,500. And then in the next 500, you have tens of thousands of splinter groups.
19: Yeah.
18: And I think it really shows the difference between what happened between the Orthodox and the Catholics, and the difference between that and what happened with Martin Luther.
19: Oh, absolutely. And you can see that the Protestant Reformation was definitely very heavy on the doctrinal the debate and discussion, and then the rejection of something that the church has always taught. Now, it's true, Council of Trent very clearly enunciated there are seven sacraments. That didn't mean that before Trent, that's not what the church taught. Thomas Aquinas in his Summa Theologica explained this. St. Augustine, it goes back to the time of the apostles that the church believed there were seven sacraments. It wasn't until Luther and others disputed it that the church had to come down and say, yes, this is formally what we believe.
18: 833-288-EWTN's our toll-free number. 833-288-3986. It's Open Line Monday with Father John Trigilio.

0: This is EWTN Daily Saint, where each story reminds us that holiness is possible in every age. Saint Bartholomew was among the 12 apostles called to proclaim the gospel of Jesus Christ. Traditionally identified with Nathanael, he was introduced to Jesus by Saint Philip. When the apostle Philip first told him about Jesus of Nazareth, he was skeptical. But when they met, Jesus disclosed having knowledge of things about Bartholomew that amazed him, and he made a remarkable profession of faith, saying, "Rabbi, you are the Son of God. You are the King of Israel." He was a faithful disciple of Jesus. Tradition holds that after Christ's ascension into heaven, Bartholomew proclaimed the gospel in Mesopotamia, Persia, India, and Armenia. After undertaking many labors in his missionary travels and overcoming many dangers, he gave his life for Christ by being flayed alive and crucified. May the life of Saint Bartholomew inspire you to grow closer to Christ today. Saint Bartholomew, pray for us. To sign up for the Daily Saint emails, please visit EWTN.com/Daily Saint.
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2: 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And if I'm telling you, if you spend more than about 10 seconds with one of these children's programs, the next thing you know, you're giving your head a shake, and you've been standing there 10 minutes. I think that's where the children of all ages part comes in.
3: I was a guest on Brother Leo's show once, many years ago.
2: Hey, Brother Leo. Did he experiment on you?
3: No, I think I did a magic trick.
2: Okay, there you go. To the phones we go. First up today is Felicia in Kansas City, Kansas, listening on Catholic Radio Network. Felicia, thank you so much for holding through the break. You are on with Father Trigilio.
4: Hello, Father. How are you?
3: Okay.
4: I have a question, and it's really a quick question. Does it make a difference whether you pray the rosary with a bead? Normally speaking, because I'm so busy, I'm driving around, I usually just say my rosary in the car, and I just wondered if, you know, if it makes a difference. And I'll hang up because I am driving.
3: Okay. That's good. We want you to be safe. Yeah, now I have a rosary in my car that's it's very small. It's only got 10 beads on it because it's easier to use and drive at the same time. Whatever that was, someone tooted the horn or something. So yeah, but if you have the abridged rosary, which most people have today, it has the five decades on there, and you can use that to do the whole rosary. The original Dominican rosary, all right, had all the mysteries that were at that time, the joyful, the sorrowful, and the glorious, and then Pope Saint John Paul II gave us the luminous mysteries, but I asked the Dominicans, they did not add another five beads to their rosary. They had the original one that St. Dominic gave, but the Church in her wisdom abridged that because most people will do one set per day or at one moment. So if you have the 50 beads, that's fine. If you only have 10, just, you know, how you pray it is up to you. But the standard traditional practice is to meditate on one of those sets of the mysteries. So exactly how many you have or use, they're still considered a rosary. It's still a sacramental.
2: I always thought it was kind of neat and a special gift from God that he gave us a decade as kind of our standard manufacturer's equipment.
3: Yes, when you think of... this was before, you know, the metric system came in. God gave us 10 fingers. So if you're sometimes your rosary breaks or you lose it or whatever, I give them out when I was hospital chaplain. You got 10 right here. You can still do the rosary.
2: 833-288-EWTN's our toll-free number, 833-288-3986. 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Veronica, you're on with Father Trigilio.
5: Hi, Father Trigilio, and hello to everyone there. I actually have two questions, and I hope it doesn't take long. So my first question to you is, I'm a devout Catholic. I'm doing my best. I was off the wagon for a while. With that being said, I respect and I love, you know, my Virgin Mary, Mary, Fatima. Is there a difference if I pray more to the Guadalupe or Lady of Lavang? And my second question is, as me, you know, being more into my faith, is it bad if I celebrate Halloween? And I have grandkids, so my children, you know, they're Catholic, but, you know, not 100% there. You know what I mean? So is it bad if I participate by buying my kids, my grandkids, costumes? So those were my two questions.
3: Okay. Very good. I would say let's start with the easier one there. There's nothing intrinsically evil about the American celebration of Halloween. At least I grew up with it, with me and my brothers, and you know we dressed up as Superman, Batman, Green Lantern, and whatnot. It's when it starts to become very much more macabre, and it's not again like I remember in eighth grade someone had a Munster mask. They looked like Herman Munster. Okay, there's nothing intrinsically evil about that. But when people start getting into the devil things, the witches and warlocks, and it's not just tongue-in-cheek, it's not just something fun for the kiddies, but now it's borderline with the occult. You got adults now who are not only just getting dressed up, but they're spending a lot of money on this, and they're getting into weird stuff. There's where the danger comes in. I always told my Catholic parents, if you want your kids to go out for Halloween and go door-to-door, get some candy, but also make sure that they know that Hallows Eve is about Hallows, saints. All Saints Day is the big holy day, so not only, you know, that we bring them to Mass because it's a holy day of obligation, but also in the parish, I would ask the kids to dress up as one of their favorite saints, and, whether they're going to wear that the night before or not was up to their mom and dad. But, we don't want our Catholic kids to feel like they're ostracized or, you know, they're like the Amish or something like that. But the same token, we have to be careful. So if you are going to go to a Halloween party, you know, make sure it's appropriate. You know, it's one thing just to have innocent fun. It's another thing to get into areas that, you know, can be invitations to something darker, where, you know, people are starting to find that the occult is comfortable, something that people are getting curious about. There's where I would draw the line. And in many cases, I would say yes, you know, depending on what kind of party it is, what's being celebrated, the gore and the hideousness, that doesn't necessarily need to be there. But I dressed up as Dracula one year when I was in eighth grade. It wasn't anything, mortal sin about that, or even a venial sin. But the same token, as soon as the party was over or whatever, I got my chocolates, you had to take it off, and that was the end of it. Now these people, they get into it. They actually have fangs put into their dentures. Like I said, there's more money spent on Halloween than on some of these legitimate feast days like Christmas and Easter, and that's something pathetic. So using prudence. Now, the second question, what was it that she also asked
2: honoring
3: about?
2: Mary under various titles.
3: Oh, don't worry about which title you pick, because it's the same lady. I had a friend of mine in high school seminary. He thought they were all different women. So he was asking the professor, you know, who's better, Our Lady of Lourdes or Lady of Fatima? He said, listen, it's the same woman. She has different titles. So whichever one you like, whichever one you have a devotion to, Mary's going to appreciate your devotion to her, and I don't think she has a preference. You know, that's based you de gustibus non disputandum est, as St. Thomas Aquinas would say. There's no argument in taste or opinion. So, you know, pick the one you like and stick with it.
2: God bless you, Veronica. Thanks so much for the phone call today. Still some open lines for you at 833-288-EWTN. That's 833-288-3986. I'm sure you have some upperclassmen there that are saying, what do you mean you dressed up like Dracula? You've been sucking the life out of them for 3 years, they think.
3: Well, they think my Ferriola is my Dracula cape. So.
2: There you go. We got a text here from Tina, and she says, hello, Father. I am wondering if the same blessing can be extended to other items that are touched to an item that was originally touched to a first, second, or third class relic.
3: Well, this thing isn't radioactive, okay? So, you know, it's like if you had uranium-238 and you got something radioactive by touching it, then that thing could, you know, irradiate something else. As you could tell, I was a chemistry major. The thing is, a first-class relic is an actual part of the saint themselves, a piece of skin, flesh, bone, hair, or whatever. And then a second class relic is something that they wore or touched. And then the third class is something that was a thing that you and I have, like a piece of a cloth that we touch to a first class relic. Now, once you've got a third class relic, you can't make any more relics out of that. But you can touch a first class relic and make it into a third class. That's how it works.
2: 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Marianne, you are on with Father John Trigilio.
6: Hi, Father. My question is actually a follow-up to the lady who called about saying the rosary while she was driving.
3: Mm-hmm.
6: My question is, if you're listening to an audio while you're driving and you don't need the beads to actually help you keep count of your Hail Marys, but you're meditating along with the audio, is it absolutely necessary that you still have to handle the beads?
3: No. No, that's a good point to make. You do not have to actually have the beads in your hand for it to count as a rosary. The beads help, and obviously they are sacramental, so there is some grace that's conferred by using them, but also praying the rosary, you get grace from that. So, you know, if you're driving, I say keep your hands on the wheel, 10 and 2, okay? I took my driver's license when I was in high school seminary, okay? And yes, you know, like I mentioned, you can use your fingers, but if your hands are busy, listening to the rosary, just like sometimes when I'm driving, I'll listen to one of the Liturgy of the Hours, like midday prayer or mid-morning prayer, and pray along with that if I'm not able to use the breviary at the time.
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3: Yes, it is.
2: We've done it twice a day for 35 years.
3: 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So it can be recorded. You can watch it live or recorded on EWTN. I mean, how many times? I love those taped version they had. I think it's still being played on EWTN. People praying it in the rosary in different languages from around the world.
2: Yep. Yep, with the little girl, the Sound of Music open.
3: Yes.
2: God bless you, Marianne. Thanks for that question today. 833-288-EWTN is our toll-free number. 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It's Open Line Monday with Father Trigilio.
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9: 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I'm Tony Rossi.
10: A Southern belle named Sarah Colley once wanted to have a stage career and be just as famous as Katharine Hepburn. She studied acting and directed some shows, but she didn't win much fame until she developed her own stage character. You might remember her as Minnie Pearl of the Grand Ole Opry and TV's Hee Haw. Reflecting on how her stage career wound up being quite different from her imaginings, she said, "I think the Lord intended for me to dedicate my life to making people laugh. 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Sometimes a change of plans can lead to great success.
9: This message was brought to you by the Christophers. Thanks for listening, and remember that it's better to light one candle than to curse the darkness.
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2: 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Catholic poet James Matthew Wilson honors the 250th anniversary of our nation through poetry. 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It's Rosary Monday today, Father John. John is a first-time caller in the great state of Montana, listening on Sirius XM Channel 130. John, you are on with Father Trigilio.
12: Hi, Father. I just wanted to ask a question. When I pray the rosary, in the symbology of it, you have, you know, five decades that you pray, then you have 10 Hail Marys. Do the five

0: And so the using of beads or knots, because we see this in other faiths other than in the Catholic religion. But I think you can, and I certainly would, you know, use it as a means of meditation and think about, yes, it's wonderful to think of the five wounds of Christ. You got the Ten Commandments. If you put the spiritual and corporal works of mercy together, there's many different meanings, but in terms of one final or official one, you know, and when Pope John Paul added the five luminous mysteries, I mean, some people got bent out of shape and said, hello, this is a sacramental. It's not a sacrament. We can't create more sacraments. There's only seven than they were instituted by Christ. But sacramentals, like the rosary, like the scapular, and, you know, everyone's familiar with the brown scapular, but there's also the black scapular for Our Lady of Sorrows, which, by the way, is on September 15th. You got the green scapular, the blue scapular, all different devotions. We have different medals. So I do like, you know, what you propose here as a means of meditation.
1: Me too.
0: And I would say promote that yourself. Share that with other people.
1: Does that help, John?
2: Yeah, no, it does. I just want to make sure I wasn't leading myself astray.
0: No. No, that was a good meditation. I'm glad you shared it with us.
1: 833-288-3986. Deb is up next in Albany, New York, listening on Sirius XM Channel 130. Deb, you're on with Father Trujillo.
3: Hi, Father. Hi, Jack. I came into the Catholic Church in 2022, in great part due to the wonderful, fabulous ministry of EWTN. And I began doing the rosary with Mother Angelica at 9:30 at night. I'm now in my 70s, and I can't stand that late. So I do my rosary every night. But because I want to get through all of the mysteries, I only do three Hail Marys for each mystery. Am I, like, really a bad person, or skipping Mary or the Lord or anybody? I can get through all the mysteries that way.
1: I'm going to tell you, I don't know how you haven't been arrested yet.
0: Yeah, we're sending the friars over to your house with a search warrant. You're not breaking any rules. I mean, but technically the rosary is, and again, we go back to the one that St. Dominic was given by the Virgin Mary, that's promoted by the Dominican Order, has 10 Hail Marys for each of the mysteries. But there are different types of rosaries, and like the Chaplet of Seven Sorrows has seven Hail Marys for the seven sorrows. So if you're going to pray three, that's fine. If they, you know, it's not the thing that you get as many as you can. Whether it's as I say, you know, if you do what you're doing, that's
1: the
0: great.
1: The triune of Deb.
0: You know, three Hail Marys is better than no Hail Marys. I would just say, don't shortchange yourself. Try your best to get all 10 in, because, you know, it's going to be more efficacious to you. But what you're doing is not wrong. You're not doing anything bad. It's just like if, you know, because this is optional, it's devotional. We tell people, you know, some people do more than one rosary a day, but it's not a number game. It's not quantity. It's the quality.
1: Does that give you some comfort, Deb?
3: Yes, thank you so much. I really appreciate it.
1: You're very welcome. We appreciate the phone call today. 833-288-EWTN is our toll-free number. 833-288-3986. I'm staking claim to this, Father. Right. Janae in Louisiana writes in, what is the process to become an extraordinary minister of Holy Communion? Is there a blessing you must get? Does this change from diocese to diocese? Can a priest just depute anyone in the church? Thank you.
0: Okay. Well, that's a very good question. And yes, normally speaking, you should be authorized and delegated by the bishop. Each diocese has a particular requirements, age and preparation. You have to go and be certified, take some instructions, and you must be, you know, obviously a practicing Catholic who

0: who's if they're married in a valid marriage in the church, and you need to be, you know, have a letter from your pastor that recommends you. Now, in an emergency, a priest can ask any Catholic who's in good standing. He can delegate you at that particular Mass for that one-time occasion if he needs to. This isn't just for his convenience, but I've had that occasion happen to me once in 38 years of priesthood. I had to ask someone because there was nobody available, and I asked someone if they could do it because we had 200-300 people, and there was a Mass following that one. Now, that being said, the process of being delegated by the bishop usually has a time limit, needs to be renewed. And those persons, again, they're extraordinary, not meaning that you're special, okay? Extraordinary means out of the ordinary. The ordinary minister of Holy Communion is the bishop, priest, or deacon. Extraordinary ministers are those lay people or religious who are delegated, like I said, by the bishop, or an emergency by the priest celebrating the Mass, but when it's necessary, okay? And Rome has issued a number of documents on the proper use of extraordinary ministers, and they should, you know, be used on those occasions where it's warranted. And because unlike someone who's delegated or appointed as a lector at Mass, or you know, one of the servers, the extraordinary ministers, they don't want this to appear that this is a normal function, even though you have that certification. So I've read recently where documents say that, you know, it'd be good that they not necessarily process in with the priest and the servers, but when the proper time comes, when it's time to give Holy Communion, then they come forward. The priest gives them communion, but they're not to appear as concelebrants or in any way, shape, or form something similar to that. In the early days, you know, they had them wearing albs and wearing medallions, and in some parishes, they actually were in the sanctuary before at the sign of peace, and they were all given the Holy Communion before the Lamb of God. Those things are considered, improper.
1: 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David is a first-time caller in Nacogdoches, Texas, listening on Holy Name Radio. David, you're on with Father Trigilio.
2: Hello, Father.
0: Hi.
2: Hi. Got a question. I just enrolled my mother-in-law, who's 99 years old, in hospice, and the question came up a couple of days ago and about DNR, and I'm wondering what the church's stance is on that.
0: Okay. Yes, I recall having to make that decision myself when my mother was still alive and she was in the hospital, and you know, she had severe problems, heart issues, and her body was literally shutting down. The do not resuscitate, that's what the DNR represents. Do not resuscitate means that if someone is in the dying process and you doing, say, CPR on them would make things worse. Obviously, someone who's very elderly, who's got osteoporosis, you doing CPR could crack their ribs and even make it worse. If they're already dying of cancer, if you know, death is imminent, then you can sign that DNR and say, okay, you can allow them to die a natural death. That's not considered in any way, shape, or form euthanasia. Now, that being said, if somebody's relatively healthy and all of a sudden they go into cardiac arrest, you can't have a DNR and have it be morally binding if this person is in relatively good health. It's just that they had a heart attack. You know, even if they're if they have a disease and something, but they're not in the dying process. Somebody could live a long life. You know, they could be in you know, remission from cancer, and they have a heart attack, and they're not in their, you know, upper 90s or whatever. Yes, it would be proper to give them CPR. But if they're stage 4 cancer and they're already hooked up to machines and that. So it always depends on the particular situation. But we want to make a distinction between active and passive euthanasia. Passive euthanasia is when you withhold something that is necessary. A DNR is not considered necessary in all cases. Sometimes it is required that you give someone CPR, but in some cases, as you mentioned with this with your mother-in-law, that would not be necessary. Now, if you go ahead and say, do the resuscitation, that's not wrong either. That's a choice that needs to be made by the person and the people who have, legal authority, but, it's a form that you fill out. That's why some of these living wills are a little too specific. You need to give someone
1: a durable power of attorney.
0: A durable, yes, who have the authority to then consult with a priest and say, what's the moral parameters I need to operate here, as opposed to you listing every single possibility, because what's ordinary means in one day was extraordinary the day before.
1: We head next to Bogalusa, Louisiana. Susan is a first-time caller listening on Sirius XM Channel 130. Susan, thanks so much for calling back. You are on with Father Trujillo.
3: Oh, thank you. Good afternoon, Father. I just have a question about a rosary that I received in the mail. I'm on every mailing list of every Catholic organization in the world, and I get rosaries a lot. But this one was different, and the beads are all different colors. And when I took it to my priest to bless it, he said it was a mission rosary. And I'm planning to give it away, so I'm just wanting to know what that even means.
0: Yeah, that's new to me. I've seen... I don't know if I have it in my pocket. Oh, I do. I have a rosary that has the colors of the Italian flag, red, white, and green on it, okay? Whatever the colors are fine, whether it's clear or colored or all black or brown or white or mother of pearl, the different colors. Now, both my parents were involved in the Crucio, and so the colors of the rainbow, especially back in the old days, was not considered something to be, nervous about. I mean, today, you see the rainbow, the first thing people ask, is this something to do with gays and lesbians? that's not the case here with the rosary. So if you got one that's different colors, it could be something to represent the missions in that...
1: Let me jump in here, Father, for one second. Susan, is each decade a different color?
0: Or is it each bead?
1: Oh, did we lose Susan?
3: Pardon?
1: Is each decade a different color bead?
3: Each decade is a different.
1: So this is a rosary that was designed in February of 1951 by Venerable Archbishop Fulton J. Sheen.
0: Whoa!
1: And each of its five decades features a different color to represent a specific continent or region of the world, uniting prayer for global evangelization and missions. The green is for the forests and grasslands of Africa. Blue is for the ocean and islands of the Pacific. White is for Europe, the home of the Holy Father. Red is for the fire of faith in the Americas, and yellow is for the morning light of Asia.
0: You learn something every day.
3: Yes, sir.
1: And with with Fulton Sheen being beatified next month, that's really pretty cool that you called today, Susan.
3: Absolutely. Thank you so much.
1: God bless you. Sorry to jump in there, Father, but...
0: No, I'm glad you did. But I've seen the one with each bead is a different color as
1: yes,
0: well.
1: Yes, I have too, yeah. Got a text here from an anonymous texter.
0: Uh-oh.
1: Who says, and this, we feel this one every once in a while, and it's a good thing to revisit occasionally. He says, good afternoon. I would like to ask, when going to confession, is it necessary to go into full details about a sin, especially one that is lustful, or can one simply say, I committed adultery, to preserve the priest's dignity and purity in hearing the sin?
0: That's an excellent question, and something I talk about with the seminarians, and they're preparing them, especially the deacons who will be ordained priests within a year or so. What you want to avoid are the lurid details, okay? But what you want to do is add things which would affect the gravity of the. So if someone says, I've committed the sin of adultery, it's important to say, is it's been more than once. You know, exact number, 28, 27, that's not needed. But if it was a one-time thing or this, you know, a continuing thing that's going on, you need to confess that. You know, we don't need, obviously, we don't want any names. We don't want any particular examples. But, you know, if someone's committing adultery, obviously, if you're married, that's a sin and you're cheating on your wife. And if you're fooling around with someone who else is married to someone else, so because now that aggravates it further. And what's the age of that person? Okay, so you could be committing adultery, and if this person isn't an adult, that's even a more serious sin. You know, there are aspects of the sin where, you know, number kind of species is what we would typically refer to as being a matter to confess without getting into the lurid details, all right? And just saying I broke the sixth commandment isn't really a good unless someone, you know, like if I was, when I was a hospital chaplain, if that's all I could get out of the person because they're, you know, sewing them up and they're giving them all kinds of pain medication, that's sufficient. But if someone's on a Saturday afternoon, they say, I've committed adultery, I would want me a little bit more, as a, like I said, is this continuing? Is this more than once? You know, obviously, the intent to stop this, to end this adulterous relationship is important. And sometimes the priest might ask you, you know, are you going to break this off? Do you intend to at least try to stop it? Because you can't just, your firm purpose of amendment can't be, I'm going to go to confession every time I do this. No, I have to want to make every effort to stop this in the future.
1: 833-288-EWTN is our toll-free number, 833-288-3986. Wide open phone lines and still time for your calls today. You know what impresses me as much as anything about Susan's call from Louisiana is what? That her pastor knew what it was. Arnie would like to know why. Oh boy, what would the world look like here, Father? Arnie wants to know, why can't we repent after death?
0: Well, because your will is frozen. Okay, at the moment of death, your will is frozen, almost like my computer does every day. Okay, because while you're alive, you can choose to do good or do evil. You can also choose to repent from doing the evil that you had done, or if the good that you failed to do, all right? But once you die, your will is permanently frozen. That's why people in heaven can't sin, and the people in hell can't repent. It's too late. While you're still alive, okay, while your soul and your body are still united, you still have that opportunity to say, I'm sorry, okay, to truly repent from your sins. But once you die, once your soul leaves the body, it's too late. That's why, you know, the church's teaching on purgatory is so wonderful, is that these are people who were repentant. It's not giving them a second chance, but they're getting cleansed of their temporal punishment due to sin. But if you had a mortal sin and you were unrepentant and you died, you couldn't even make a perfect act of contrition, you're going to go to the bad place, and that's the end of that.
1: Jim writes in, since the Last Supper took place during the Passover meal, what would it have looked like from a cultural standpoint when Jesus instituted the Eucharist in the middle of that meal?
0: It would have been different. I mean, certainly, it was so different that, you know, the three synoptic gospels very, very precisely, very meticulously have the exact phrase that Jesus said, this is my body, this is my blood, all three, Matthew, Mark, and Luke. Now, John's gospel doesn't have the institution narrative in it, not because he didn't believe it, he was certainly there, okay, but John's writing for people who are already Christians. Matthew, Mark, and Luke are writing for those potential Christians, all right? Whether they're Jews who are can possibly converting, Gentiles, okay, or Romans. So the addition that Jesus put, he ends one, the Old Testament, the Old Covenant, and now fulfills it and gives us the New Covenant. And that's why he says, this is my blood of the New Covenant.
1: Teresa's up next, a first-time caller in San Antonio, Texas, listening on Guadalupe Radio. Teresa, you're on with Father John Trudrillo.
4: Hi. My question is, in the celebration of the Mass, the priest raises both the chalice and the host individually for the consecration. So why does he break off a piece of the host and still put it in the chalice?
0: Okay, well, the two separate kneelings, okay, genuflections, because the priest separately consecrates the bread from consecrating the wine. And Fulton Sheen, who we just mentioned a few moments ago, made this beautiful explanation many times on his television program, which I used myself and explained this to people when I was teaching OCIA and in our book on Catholicism for Dummies, that the separate consecration, when you separate body from blood, that's death. Okay, so that's why the Mass is a reenactment of Calvary, where Jesus died, and so the separation of body from blood, those pronouncement of the words is what is efficacious there. Now, at the commingling, where a little piece of the host is broken off just before the Lamb of God, okay, that represents, it symbolizes, okay, that Jesus is risen, okay, body and soul are reunited, he's no longer dead, it's the risen Christ, it's the risen flesh and blood we receive at communion, not dead flesh and blood. So we have the separation at the consecration, and at communion we're receiving the risen Lord, and part of that is also the commingling, where it symbolizes the union of divinity. Christ is divine, he's also human. Two natures, human and divine nature, united to the one divine person. We call it the hypostatic union. So it symbolizes that as well.
1: How's that, Teresa?
4: Oh, that's beautiful. Thank you so much. I appreciate it.
1: Father, that is the most concise, clear, understandable explanation I've ever heard as an answer to that question.
0: Well, you can thank Uncle Fulty.
1: Minerva wants to know, what's the oldest religion?
0: The oldest religion, I would have to say that's
1: humanism.
0: it started with Adam and Eve, and even though the covenant was begun with Abraham and then Moses on Mount Sinai, the Jewish people claim it goes back to Adam and Eve, and I'm going to go with them.
1: And very quickly, in the minute or so we have left here, Sonia wants to know, how do I respond to the charge that the papacy has inherited its powers and office from the Roman emperor?
0: Well, that's nonsense, okay? I've read that too, and people said that it was Constantine, okay, in the 4th century. Hello, St. Peter, okay, the first pope was, okay, martyred under Emperor Nero, all right, and so were his immediate successors, Linus, Cletus, Clement, Sixtus, and so forth. So the Roman emperors were against them for 300 years. So that's all, I mean, if that were the case, then we would say the church began in the 4th century. It did not. It began back in the 1st with Jesus and St. Peter.
1: Poppycock.
0: Poppycock.
1: Father, would you leave us with a blessing?
0: Benedicat vos omnipotens Deus Pater, et Filius, et Spiritus Sanctus. Amen.
1: Amen. On behalf of our host, Father John Trudrillo, our producer, Pedro Quiles, our call screener, Matt Gubensky, and social media maven, Mr. Michael McCall, I'm Jack Williams. Thanks so much for tuning in. Back at it tomorrow with Father Wade. Until then, God bless.

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7: Okay. 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
1: Sometimes the simplest prayers can be the most effective, especially during times of distress. Reverently repeating the name of Jesus or the prayer, "Jesus, my mercy," may be what you need during those times. But here's another short, powerful prayer that is typically said three times. My God, I believe, I adore, I hope, and I love thee. I beg pardon for those who do not believe, do not adore, do not hope, and do not love thee. Amen.
2: 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An average Joe from Montana calls in with a tough question. Jimmy Akin begins his effortless answer. Seriously, that guy is amazing. 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So what do? You stay in your car in the driveway. Yeah, our family does the same thing. We stay in the driveway and catch some funny looks from the neighbors. I don't know what they think of us, but anyway. I get it. I've been there, but there's a better way. 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
7: Electa faithfully checked on my mom during the night. Like other nurses at St. Mary's Hospital, despite being overworked and tired, she diligently attended to the needs of the patients. For countless believers in Christ, this is the response to Jesus' command to serve those sick and in need. Throughout history, Catholics have been at the forefront of caring for the sick. St. Basil the Great and the Church provided the original model of hospitals in the 300s in what is modern-day Turkey. St. Benedict in the 500s ensured health care to those in need through infirmaries at monasteries such as that at Monte Cassino. Today, places such as St. Jude's Hospitals are leaders in finding cures, such as for the childhood cancers. Day in and day out, faithfully and tirelessly doing as Jesus instructed to heal the sick. This has been a bit of Catholic encouragement from Michael Gisondi.
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10: Well, hey, thanks for joining me. It is that hour in which we come together as a prayer community around the country and around the world, and we pray. We invoke God's great mercy. It's good to be with you today. Thank you so much for joining me and for allowing me to be part of your afternoon and certainly to pray with you. I just want to give you a very quick update, but I want to bring my colleague Brooke Taylor on with me. And Brooke, it's great to have you here with me as well. Thanks for praying with me.
11: Of course. I'm honored. So excited to be
10: with
11: you.
10: Happy birthday to you, too. You had your birthday over the weekend. I thought of you on the Queenship of Mary. Aww. I was praying a rosary and you came to mind. I thought, oh, let me pray for Brooke.
11: Thank you. And I know last week there was a birthday wish for me in the chaplet as well. And it just means the world. It was a beautiful, blessed day. Our daughter had a horse show. She takes horse therapy. And just thank you so much.
10: It's so cool. Well, I hope you had a great weekend. I did.
11: Yes. Thanks. Good.
10: What an amazing weekend. Brooke and I last week, if you were tuned in, started our Friday. We wrapped up the Relevant Radio Pledge Drive. We have four of them a year. That was our summer one. And August is really always a pretty tough month. We came into the pledge drive with our microphones, and we probably had about 640,000, 650. I forget what the number was. It was in the 600s.
11: That's about right.
10: And I think we need about 150,000 an hour at least if we're going to get the goal. And when we signed off at the end of the broadcast, we fell short of hitting our goal. Second time in a row that happened. We were striking it before. And I thought, well, maybe it's an indicator of the economy or something that's going on.
11: Right.
10: But within, you know, so many people were listening. They continue to give by five, you know, within an hour and a half, maybe. I think we probably were very close to getting, if not had crossed the line, right? We crossed that line before Friday was over. Right now, the number is 3.2, right? Is that our latest number?
11: That's the last I heard as well. Thank God. So thank you. I think definitely a chaplet and Thanksgiving today for our beautiful, trusty family here.
10: And this hour, I just want to thank everyone who prays with me in this hour and who's listening right now, because what we do in about 30 minutes outperforms every single other hour that Brooke and I are on, and really any other day part. And that's not an indictment to anybody. It just shows the generosity and the largesse and the charity and the mercy of your heart. So thank you very much for having supported. I always love to see how this hour responds, and I know God's going to return your generosity. You might have been away last week. If you were, never too late to give. You can do it online or on the app. You could always call that number that we gave out a million times last week, 877-291-0123. That's the way you can do it. But you know, just pray for us, okay? And pray with us, and pray that God will use your gift in a way that will draw souls closer to Him. So anyway, Brooke, anything in your heart you want to pray for today? Or,
11: you know, in the news, and maybe you heard, there was a beautiful address from Pope Leo. He welcomed members of the Marsodito Federation today. They're in Spain, and they are a group that cares and supports people with intellectual disabilities, also cerebral palsy, any number of handicaps. And he praised their work, and it made me cry. He said that he told the delegation that their mission is undoubtedly an arduous task involving much hidden work that no one sees and that only God can reward. And he just encouraged them, and it just made me want to pray for all those every day that are unseen, and they are bathing people. They're caring lovingly like a saint for those who are need diaper change, or they need baths or bed sores. A lot of nurses, a lot of caregivers, a lot of spouses and parents that we will never see the incredible heroic love. And I just want to pray for their stamina, for their peace, that they feel the consolation that they're doing the Lord's work, and for those that they care for as well, and for protection protection of the most vulnerable.
10: And beautiful, beautifully said. And we'll certainly do that. Patrick Ayla, oh, here's the news I wanted to share with
11: yes,
10: you.
11: Yes, Patrick, I was waiting.
10: Thank you for allowing me to share it. Patrick's filling in for Nick. By the way, happy birthday to Nick today. Burke, I didn't realize you and Nick had such birthdays so close together.
11: Yes.
10: So Nick's birthday is today. Nick is the producer on the show here who handles all my audio, and he and Tom do a phenomenal job. Patrick is on the board with us today. But Nick sent me a text very early this morning saying that his wife was they were showing some movement. She's pregnant. She was due last Monday. She was due about a week ago. And so she's at least 7 days late. And so he called out today. He's home with her. I said, keep me in the loop. Let me know when she goes into full labor, and we'll make sure we cover her in prayer. So we can do that right now for her as well. We can pray for a safe delivery for Nick, second child. And Patrick, anything you want to pray for?
12: Yeah, I want to just add to that about Nick, just prayers for him and Olivia and for his family and for the upcoming baby Centovich, which we don't know if it's a boy or a girl yet. I've been trying to guess, and he's like, he's not telling. So, but prayers for baby Centovich and for all those mothers and fathers who are mothers who are giving birth in the world.
10: Nick's first baby was a boy. Brooke, what do you think he's having?
11: I don't know. That's a I'm going to say boy because I had a lot of boys.
10: Okay,
11: so.
10: And Patrick?
12: You know what? I'm going to be contrarian. I'm going to say it's going to be a girl.
10: I think I'll be the tiebreaker. I had three boys and then two girls right after that. So, Brooke, I know what you're talking about. You had a lot of boys. I'm going girl. I'm going girl
11: that's
10: with this.
11: Fun. That's either way, it's a win-win. Yeah, so exciting.
10: We'll see. We'll see. Hopefully tomorrow I may be able to let everybody know. But let's pray right now. We will pray for Nick and for everyone, for you in a particular way. And as I said, if you join me and you're on hold, I'll get you on the air. Patrick is going to take your calls or your intentions on our X platform at Drew Mariani Show. Okay. At Drew Mariani Show, and follow us on all of our social media. Let's pray. In the name of the Father and of the Son and of the Holy Spirit. Amen. You expire, Jesus, but the source of life gushed forth for souls, and the ocean of mercy opened up for the whole world. O font of life, unfathomable, divine mercy, envelop the whole world and empty yourself out upon us. O blood and water, which gushed forth from the heart of Jesus as a fountain of mercy for us.
11: I trust in you.
10: O blood and water, which gushed forth from the heart of Jesus as a fountain of mercy for us.
11: I trust in you.
10: O blood and water, which gushed forth from the heart of Jesus as a fountain of mercy for us.
11: I trust in you.
10: Our Father who art in heaven, hallowed be thy name. Thy kingdom come, thy will be done on earth as it is in heaven.
11: Give us this day our daily bread, and forgive us our trespasses, as we forgive those who trespass against us. And lead us not into temptation, but deliver us from evil. Amen.
10: Hail Mary, full of grace, the Lord is with thee. Blessed art thou among women, and blessed is the fruit of thy womb, Jesus.
11: Holy Mary, Mother of God, pray for us sinners, now and at the hour of our death. Amen.
10: And I believe in God, the Father Almighty, the Creator of heaven and earth, and in Jesus Christ, his only Son, our Lord, who was conceived by the Holy Spirit and was born of the Virgin Mary. He suffered under Pontius Pilate, was crucified, died, and was buried. He descended into hell. On the third day, he rose again from the dead. He ascended into heaven and is seated at the right hand of God the Father Almighty. From there he shall come to judge the living and the dead.
11: I believe in the Holy Spirit, the Holy Catholic Church, the communion of saints, the forgiveness of sins, the resurrection of the body, and life everlasting. Amen.
10: Amen. Barbara is in Stockton, California. Barbara, thank you for joining us. Good afternoon.
13: Thank you, Drew. I would like to pray for my nephew, Keith. He had a stroke. Bless his heart, he was doing pretty good, but now he's getting weaker. So I'm praying that the Lord will bless him and that things will get better.
10: All right, we will do this. So he's in recovery right now? He hasn't lost speech or anything along those lines?
13: Yeah. He's having problems, with his memory. And he was walking, but now he's more or less bedfast.
10: Okay. All right, let's put him in the hands of the Lord, right? It's all we can do. And we will do as Padre Pio instructed us, right? We pray and we hope and we don't worry. So take courage, keep on praying. trusting, and we'll pray right now, Lord, for complete healing and recovery from stroke, and for any stroke victim that's out there that may not be ambulatory, may have speech or cognitive issues associated with it. And we just pray for restoration and strength and mobility, and I pray for wisdom and skill for the medical team and peace and strength for the whole family as we pray. Eternal Father, we offer you the body, blood, soul, and divinity of your dearly beloved Son, our Lord Jesus Christ.
11: In atonement for our sins and those of the whole world.
10: For the sake of his sorrowful passion.
11: Have mercy on us and on the whole world.
10: For the sake of his sorrowful passion.
11: Have mercy on us and on the whole world.
10: For the sake of his sorrowful passion.
11: Have mercy on us and on the whole world.
10: For the sake of his sorrowful passion.
11: Have mercy on us and on the whole world.
10: For the sake of his sorrowful passion.
11: Have mercy on us and on the whole world.
10: For the sake of his sorrowful passion.
11: Have mercy on us and on the whole world.
10: For the sake of his sorrowful passion.
11: Have mercy on us and on the whole world.
10: For the sake of his sorrowful passion.
11: Have mercy on us and on the whole world.
10: For the sake of his sorrowful passion.
11: Have mercy on us and on the whole world.
10: For the sake of his sorrowful passion.
11: Have mercy on us and on the whole world.
10: All right. Tom is in Wisconsin. Tom, good afternoon.
14: Good afternoon, Joel. How are you?
10: All right. I haven't heard from you in a while. How are you, Tom? You hanging in there?
14: Yeah, I'm hanging in there. My daughter, she's a really good girl. You know, she was doing very good. She only has a couple courses to get her degree. And she's got a very good job in an optometrist office. And everything was going fine. And she had her hopes built up so high because she wanted to have this baby as a beautiful little brother for her three-year-old son. And this is the second miscarriage she had. And she started drinking. And she was drinking for 4 days. And her partner said, I'm taking the baby. I'm leaving. And I'm going to go to court. And I'm going to try to get custody of him. And I feel so bad because it's just hard to put into words, you know. I mean, when you have a daughter that's doing so good and all of a sudden, you know, this happens, it's just incomprehensible. And I don't know. God, she tried to hurt herself years ago, you know. And I'm just afraid that something like this could happen again because that little boy she's got meant everything to her.
10: Yeah.
14: And she did so well. She trained him so well.
10: Tom, let's do this right now. I know, Brooke, you're with me, too. Whenever the issue of miscarriage comes up, I always invite you to come in and shed some light because I know you personally have suffered loss.
11: Yeah, I'm so sorry. We lost 4 babies and 2 were in the second trimester. And I just know... It's a wound that we look at this chaplet and the graces that flow like a balm, and we know that it's not a pain that can be healed in temporal ways. So we just pray you are an amazing dad, that you would lift her up to the throne of grace and will heal her in ways that only God can, and she might be open to that. Mm. And for all those who are feeling that deep valley of the passion.
10: Well, thank you, Brooke. Let's pray for her right now. You know, I the loss of a child, especially more than once, Brooke, 4 times, that's profound.
11: Yeah.
10: It leaves a profound ache that can, I'm sure, feel unbearable. And, you know, your daughter turned to alcohol in this pain. It's a way to self-medicate. The Lord's close to the brokenhearted. Right? And I believe he can heal both body and soul and those wounds. Let's pray for her partner. Let's pray for this situation. I want to pray for all women finding themselves in crisis pregnancies, women who are suffering miscarriage. I want to pray for those who are suffering from postpartum depression. And Lord, I just give you the great gift of life in general, all the tangential issues that come from it. Eternal Father, we offer you the body, blood, soul, and divinity of your dearly beloved Son, our Lord Jesus Christ.
11: In atonement for our sins and those of the whole world.
10: For the sake of his sorrowful passion.
11: Have mercy on us and on the whole world.
10: For the sake of his sorrowful passion.
11: Have mercy on us and on the whole world.
10: For the sake of his sorrowful passion.
11: Have mercy on us and on the whole world.
10: For the sake of his sorrowful passion.
11: Have mercy on us and on the whole world.
10: For the sake of his sorrowful passion.
11: Have mercy on us and on the whole world.
10: For the sake of his sorrowful passion.
11: Have mercy on us. us and on the whole world.
10: For the sake of his sorrowful passion.
11: Have mercy on us and on the whole world.
10: For the sake of his sorrowful passion.
11: Have mercy on us and on the whole world.
10: For the sake of his sorrowful passion.
11: Have mercy on us and on the whole world.
10: For the sake of his sorrowful passion.
11: Have mercy on us and on the whole world.
10: All right. Before I go to Lewis, he's praying with us in Lombard, Illinois. Lewis, I'll be right with you. Let me jump over to Patrick. He's right here with me in studio. Patrick, what's coming in?
12: Coming in today, Drew, is Mags. She's praying that the Divine Healer watches over her surgery tomorrow and for all those facing difficult procedures. Anne is praying for a single mom who's denied unemployment. She has her appeal tomorrow at 1 o'clock. Pamela is praying for her family and friends. Kathy is praying for her friend Angel, who was diagnosed with stage 4 breast cancer that has spread to her bones. She's praying for a miraculous healing in Jesus' name. Michael is praying for his sister Jody, who's having surgery tomorrow on her broken wrist. Mia is praying for Carl with intestine issues. And we have a praise report from Priscilla, a praise report for her brother Benny. He had surgery on his spine and it went very well. They have him up and walking.
11: Wow.
12: He's still in a lot of pain, which is to be expected, but asking for continued prayers for his recovery. Right. Thank you, Jesus, and thank you through the intercession of St. Jude.
10: All right. Thank you, Patrick, very much. Thank you for sending your intentions there, Facebook and social and Twitter or X and all of the other platforms we have. We pray for everything that comes in, and we include you in this decade as well. Lewis, thanks for waiting. Thanks for joining us.
15: Hello. Yes, thank you for taking my phone call. I just wanted to pray for Linda, my wife, who has stage 4 cancer. She's been battling it for over 3.5 years, and none of the standard of care medicine has worked. On clinical trial, she just got rejected from because of her low counts. And so I'm just praying that there will be something that will have her cured of her cancer completely and be cancer-free. So I'm basically praying for a miracle, because none of the standard care of medicine has worked, and neither has any alternative or holistic medicine. And she's a really holy, devout Catholic lady who's a much stronger person than I am. And I just am praying for a miracle, to be blunt.
10: How many years you've been married, Lou?
15: September 3rd will be our 10-year anniversary on September 3rd.
10: Happy anniversary to you. Let's pray for her, okay? I'm sorry for what you're going
15: through.
10: Thank you. I mean, and you apparently tried every avenue, from holistic approaches to various treatments. And Lord, right now, I give you this man's wife. I give you Lewis's wife, who and all who are battling cancer. I pray for a man. He was actually an HVAC guy who came and serviced my air conditioning unit. And he ended up sending me a picture. He now has stage 1 cancer, very early, but I told him I'd pray for him. So I want to pray for those who are in the fight with cancer. I want to pray for this situation in particular, where medication is no longer working, where treatment doesn't seem to be taking effect. And I call upon St. Peregrine, the patron saint of those suffering from cancer, to unite with us in this prayer right now and to intercede before the throne of God. I don't know how you work these situations out, Lord. I just humbly come before you, and I bring these souls to you, and I ask for your mercy as I pray. Eternal Father, I offer you the body, blood, soul, and divinity of your dearly beloved Son, our Lord Jesus Christ,
11: in atonement for our sins and those of the whole world.
10: For the sake of his sorrowful passion.
11: Have mercy on us and on the whole world.
10: For the sake of his sorrowful passion.
11: Have mercy on us and on the whole world.
10: For the sake of his sorrowful passion.
11: Have mercy on us and on the whole world.
10: For the sake of his sorrowful passion.
11: Have mercy on us and on the whole world.
10: For the sake of his sorrowful passion.
11: Have mercy on us and on the whole world.
10: For the sake of his sorrowful passion.
11: Have mercy on us and on the whole world.
10: For the sake of his sorrowful passion.
11: Have mercy on us and on the whole world.
10: For the sake of his sorrowful passion.
11: Have mercy on us and on the whole world.
10: For the sake of his sorrowful passion.
11: Have mercy on us and on the whole world.
10: All right. Karen is in New Hope, Minnesota. Karen, good afternoon.
16: Thank you, Drew, for taking my call. I'd like to pray for my cousin and his wife, who are expecting their 14th baby.
10: What?
17: Wow.
16: Praise
17: God.
16: 1-4.
10: Wow. That's crazy.
16: Yeah, and she's just a little over 40, and so, wow. She's been...
10: What a family. That's amazing.
16: Yeah, and then their second oldest actually just got married on Saturday, and they have one grandchild from their eldest daughter, so...
10: Wow, that's wild. That's something else. She'll have great grandchildren someday. She started early. That's great. Let's lift them up now. Right. We'll pray for safe delivery.
16: And then just one more real quick. I had a high school classmate of mine pass away from cancer 2 weeks ago, and he and his wife would be celebrating their 37th anniversary in October. And so I just like to, lift up their family and everything too. So comfort.
10: So you've got a child and those who mourn as well. Lord, I give you both of these intentions. Boy, I'm still stunned by the 14 children. It's not unusual. I think it's St. Therese. Was she like the 23rd child, Brooke, or something along those lines?
11: Am I
10: thinking of the other one? Am I thinking of St.
11: I know Solanus Casey had an enormous family. Yeah. And St. Therese, her mom, lost a few babies. But I think that's a big theme of today's chaplet, Drew. And, of course, as you mentioned, Nick's wife, Olivia, is in labor right now. And today is Monday, where we pray the joyful mysteries and we think of the Annunciation. So, as we were talking about miscarriages as well, a powerful day to pray for life.
10: So, Patrick Alog just told me, St. Catherine of Siena. I can never remember.
11: There you go.
10: Youngest of 25 children.
11: That's right.
10: I thought it was 23. 25 children.
11: Oh, man.
10: Woo! That's incredible. What a blessing.
11: Her mom should be canonized, really.
10: No, for sure, in a heartbeat. So let's pray right now, especially for this family expecting their 14th, for all, again, it seems to be the theme, as you point out, for pregnancy, for infertility, for miscarriage, for the healing from the wounds of abortion. I always want to pray for that.
11: Yes.
10: So many people suffer and carry those deep wounds. Lord, show your mercy to them. Let me feel that. And what a beautiful testimony of openness to God's plan and providence. And every child that God chooses to give you, they're a blessing, not a right. Really, that child has a mission, and you play such an important role in God's divine plan. So, Lord, I just entrust our lives and these to you as we pray. Eternal Father, we offer you the body, blood, soul, and divinity of your dearly beloved Son, our Lord Jesus Christ,
11: in atonement for our sins and those of the whole world.
10: For the sake of his sorrowful passion,
11: have mercy on us and on the whole world.
10: For the sake of his sorrowful passion,
11: have mercy on us and on the whole world.
10: For the sake of his sorrowful passion,
11: have mercy on us and on the whole world.
10: For the sake of his sorrowful passion,
11: have mercy on us and on the whole world.
10: For the sake of his sorrowful passion,
11: have mercy on us and on the whole world.
10: For the sake of his sorrowful passion,
11: have mercy on us and on the whole world.
10: For the sake of his sorrowful passion,
11: have mercy on us and on the whole world.
10: For the sake of his sorrowful passion,
11: have mercy on us and on the whole world.
10: For the sake of his sorrowful passion,
11: have mercy on us and on the whole world.
10: For the sake of his sorrowful passion,
11: have mercy on us and on the whole world.
10: All right, we'll go to Connie next. She is in St. Cloud, Minnesota. Hi, Connie. Good afternoon.
17: Hi, Drew. I'm praying for the healing of my marriage, so for Dan and Connie Golot, along with our family.
10: Okay. You say you're praying for your marriage, too, or for Dan and Connie's?
17: Yes. Yep, my marriage. I'm Connie, so praying for my husband and I, like the healing of our marriage and the healing of our family.
10: All right. Well, let's bring it to the Lord. I'm glad you got through. How long have you been married? Has it been a while, a short time?
17: Eight years.
10: 8 years, that's a long time. All right, well, look, I don't know what the issues are, but the Lord does, all right? And I'm glad you got through, Connie. I believe, and I say this just about every day on the air, that this is one of those intentions that the Lord really wants to answer and will. Because anything we ask of him in virtue of his passion, he promised he would grant if it's according to his will. And the Lord wants, I'm convinced of it, sacramental marriage. If your marriage is sacramental, he wants it healed. He wants you united. You may find difficulty. You may find, foibles and problems and obstacles and temptations and other things that Satan wants to kind of inflame and create division. But marriage is holy. It is a holy sacrament. And right now, Lord, I pray for the restoration of marriage. All these broken relationships, so many people are crying out for their sons or daughters, their own. I just ask in a special way for renewal today, Lord. I pray for marriages that they can face a new season and begin again. And Lord, they can come through this cold, dark winter. And I lift up these souls to you, whatever the situation may be. If there's infidelity, if there's abuse, if there's unforgiveness, problems with communication. I just ask, Lord, that those hearts soften and trust be restored and healing take place, and they can be a powerful witness to marriage. So we lift that up. I'll take one last call in. Lily is in California. Hi, Lily.
18: Hello, Drew.
10: Hey.
18: Hi. I am calling for... I'm asking prayers for my sister, Kathy. She fell about close to a week ago, and she broke her kneecap, oof, her shoulder, and her hip. Ouch. On the right side. I'm asking for her complete healing of heart. Okay. And her health and the healing of my family. She's got two brothers and three other sisters beside myself. We're all praying for her healing.
10: All right,
18: well, and also,
10: yeah,
18: our mom.
10: Let's, we'll unite with you in these prayers, okay? Let's do it right now. Lord, I give you everyone on hold, everyone who's writing, everyone who has written, and everyone who is just crying out to you in this time of joint prayer. And Lord, I pray for restoration and healing of the physical, of finances, of relationships, Lord, of health, and for the graces that we all need. And Lord, I thank you for those united with me in prayer right now. And with one voice we pray, Eternal Father, we offer you the body, blood, soul, and divinity of your dearly beloved Son, our Lord Jesus Christ,
11: in atonement for our sins and those of the whole world.
10: For the sake of his sorrowful passion,
11: have mercy on us and on the whole world.
10: For the sake of his sorrowful passion,
11: have mercy on us and on the whole world.
10: For the sake of his sorrowful passion,
11: have mercy on us and on the whole world.
10: For the sake of his sorrowful passion,
11: have mercy on us and on the whole world.
10: For the sake of his sorrowful passion,
11: have mercy on us and on the whole world.
10: For the sake of his sorrowful passion,
11: have mercy on us and on the whole world.
10: For the sake of his sorrowful passion,
11: have mercy on us and on the whole world.
10: For the sake of his sorrowful passion,
11: have mercy on us and on the whole world.
10: For the sake of his sorrowful passion,
11: have mercy on us and on the whole world.
10: For the sake of his sorrowful passion,
11: have mercy on us and on the whole world.
10: Holy God, holy mighty one, holy immortal one,
11: have mercy on us and on the whole world.
10: Holy God, holy mighty one, holy immortal one,
11: have mercy on us and on the whole world.
10: Holy God, holy mighty one, holy immortal one,
11: have mercy on us and on the whole world.
10: Eternal God, in whom mercy is endless and the treasury of compassion inexhaustible, look kindly upon us and increase your mercy in us, so that in difficult moments we may not despair nor become despondent, but with great confidence submit ourselves to your holy will, which is love and mercy itself. Jesus, I trust in you. Jesus, I trust in you. Jesus, I trust in you. Our Lady, Queen of Heaven,
11: pray for us.
10: Our Lady of Champion,
11: pray for us.
10: Mother of Mercy,
11: pray for
10: us. Our Lady of Guadalupe,
11: pray for us.
10: Our Lady Reconciler of Peoples and Nations,
11: pray for us.
10: Virgin Most Powerful,
11: pray for us.
10: Saint Joseph,
11: pray for us.
10: Saint Faustina,
11: pray for us.
10: Saint John Paul II,
11: pray for us.
10: Saint Peregrine,
11: pray for us.
10: Saint Jose Maria Escriva,
11: pray for us.
10: Blessed Michael Sopochko,
11: pray for us.
10: Saint Bartholomew,
11: pray for us.
10: And Saint,
11: Nicholas.
10: Yeah, we'll pray to Saint Nicholas, Saint Andrew, Saint Elizabeth, and Saint Patrick.
11: Pray for us.
10: All you angels and saints.
11: Pray for us.
10: Holy Spirit. Brooke, thanks for joining us.
11: My pleasure.
10: We'll pray again tomorrow. We'll see how Nick does, right?
11: Yes, can't wait.
10: He makes it. All right. That's Brooke Taylor.
11: Thanks,
10: always a delight to have her here with us, too. And, you know, I got to take just a really short pause here, but I am going to be back. You know, do you have a young man or a nephew, a grandchild, a son? Maybe you yourself feel that way. It's really quite fascinating. A report that just came out from the Institute for Family Studies that I came across. And I guess you could say it's disturbing. But it has found, and we'll talk about this, extraordinary levels of loneliness and discouragement, porn use, online gambling amongst men 18 to 29. There is some light in all that, though. And I'll give you a look at what's happening within that demographic. Maybe your daughter's looking for a good man. Maybe you're looking for a good man. We'll explore that and more.

0: church, we are called to stay with our spouse until death. If God asks something of us, He always gives us the help we need to complete our mission. Quote, "This grace proper to the sacrament of matrimony is intended to perfect the couple's love and to strengthen their indissoluble unity." End quote, Catechism of the Catholic Church, 1641. Listen, God your Father had a beautiful dream from all eternity. And this dream is fulfilled in you, in your spouse, in your marriage, your family, and your fidelity. Until, God willing, the time comes when you cross the finish line into heaven. I'm Jim Littleton, forming FaithfulFamilies.com.
1: A prayer for all bishops, priests, and deacons. Almighty and everlasting God, by whose Spirit the whole body of the Church is sanctified and governed, mercifully hear our humble supplications for all bishops, priests, and deacons. That by the gift of your grace, all, in their various appointments, may faithfully serve you and have the strength to be firm witnesses of the gospel to the world. Amen.
2: How much time would you spend to have 9 angels by your side as you approach Holy Communion? An hour? Maybe 30 minutes? What if it only took 12 minutes? In 1851, Pope Pius IX approved the vision of Antonio d'Astenac, in which St. Michael promised that those who pray the St. Michael Chapel in his honor would be escorted by an angel from each of the 9 choirs whenever they approach Holy Communion. 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
4: The headline for you, the stay-at-home boyfriend is now an economic trend as more women than men go to work. And the reason they found is that fewer young men, Maggie, are entering the workforce than their fathers, their parents were. Is this a trend that you are noticing personally? And what do you think about this?
5: Yes, well, on the internet, we call those men neat, so they're not in education, employment, or training. I think a lot of men feel really comfortable sitting online all day long. That's a very comforting space for them. And if they're being financially supported, whether by parents or a girlfriend, God knows why that woman chose them, then of course they can continue to do that. I think that's very disturbing. I would not have a stay-at-home boyfriend personally.
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3: Yeah, that audio was from Fox News. As this next half hour, we'll talk about the state of young men and their expectations in life from a brand new study that's out from IFS. So if you want to join me too, I'll open the phones. You can dial in anytime. 888-914-9149. Stick that in your speed dial and feel free to use it. There's a major study that just came out, and they asked men between 18 and 29 how they're doing. And what they said, at least my takeaway, we're going to speak to a guest in a moment about this, it was kind of heartbreaking, to be honest with you. Many of these men, again, 18 to 29, I think back when I was 18 to 29, the life was, you know, the world was my oyster. I mean, there was unlimited possibility. You're young, you're healthy, you're probably dating, or maybe you're getting married. I mean, there's so much going on. Maybe having your first kids or buying your first home. Life is very different today, right? Many of these men feel like failures. Many feel alone. They feel isolated. Many don't believe that working hard is going to get them anywhere. And as a result, a number of them are escaping into pornography. And this is really a heavy, heavy cross, a difficult challenge many men face today that previous generations.

0: that we never had as easy access to. Of course, there's other things, and we've talked about this on the air. Gaming, online gambling, guys are more into their video games than they are the dating scene right now. But here's what might surprise you. They haven't stopped dreaming about marriage. They haven't stopped dreaming about having children or meaningful work or even becoming good men. So the question is, what is standing in their way? And more importantly, really, I guess the question is, what can you and I do to help them find that again? And I don't know if you are in this situation, or you have a son or a grandson or a nephew, or you're seeing this play out, feel free to join us. We're going to explore this. This is a critical issue. I've invited today Ken Birchfield to join me. He's a senior, he's a research fellow at the Institute for Family Studies, and he co-authored that report. And if you want to find the phenomena, or find the study and look at this phenomena, you can find them at ifstudies.org. ifstudies.org. The IF studies, they call this phenomena of demoralized men, not lazy, but not checked out, but demoralized is the word that they chose. And they chose that word deliberately. And I find it fascinating. They found 23% gamble every day, 42% view pornography, either daily or several times a week, 44% play video games many times a day or more. And that's just now becoming very common and very normal behavior. Ken joins me right now, and we can explore this. Ken, good afternoon. Thanks for your time.
1: Good afternoon. Thanks so much for having me.
0: So I was struck by the fact, you chose to use the word demoralized. I mean, it's kind of a dark term now. These poor men feel beaten, worn down, demoralized. What do you mean when you use that word? And give me your analysis of everything you discovered in surveying all these men.
1: Absolutely. So I think, with a lot of the literature on young men, sometimes people will call them lazy or checked out, or they just don't care. Obviously, that describes some men. But we actually found that I think, as you mentioned, that the vast majority of our men in our study say they have ambitious goals for the future, and about 8 in 10 say they can do just about anything they really set their mind to. So there are clearly high hopes for the future, but at the same time, around 40% of these men report feeling like a failure. So you're seeing this conflict between the real aspirations and hopes these men have, and then just the challenges that they're facing in terms of getting married, finding the right job. That I think the end result of that is this demoralization that we see in the study.
0: Yeah, so 43% said they are inclined to think of themselves as failures. Where's this coming from? And again, I come from a different generation. I never felt that way. I had aspirations and goals. I was always very ambitious and driven. And maybe I'm cut from a different cloth. I mean, everybody's got different personalities, certain drivers. But you're seeing almost one out of two, 43%. See themselves as failures. I mean, what's contributing to that? Why that perspective?
1: Yeah, it's a great question. There are a lot of possible causes, but I think that one thing that we looked at, for instance, was just the connection between tech use and that feeling. So, we asked men about a lot of different kinds of technology use, pornography, as you mentioned, also gambling and betting, even things like stock trading and fantasy sports. And we actually found that for a lot of those activities, particularly gambling, stock trading, daily stock trading, pornography, and fantasy sports, the men who were engaging in these on a daily basis were actually a lot more likely to report feeling like a failure than those who never did. So it's not to say that's the only explanation, but I think, one major shift from your generation to mine and the next one is that we've seen this huge growth in, online time and internet time. Yep. And I wonder if part of that, not only the fact that when you're on screens, you're not engaging with real people, in person, but also you're seeing a lot of social comparison. Open up social media, you're presented with people who seem to have the perfect life. Yeah. Whereas, even if in many ways you're well on your way to having a good career and a good family life, you might see them and say, wow, like I'm really nothing compared to this person. So, with a study like this, it's hard to pinpoint causes. But I think those would be things we want to look further into, like what are screens doing to men's psyches?
0: Yeah, yeah.
1: And not just a men problem, of course. I think, social comparison can be, even more insidious for women. But for men, too, I want to look at that.
0: I think it's a great point, and I think you're right. I think the screen has changed you know, things dramatically. And this social comparison, clearly, it's almost illusion. It's an illusion for many people. What they see there is not always real, and yet they interpret it as being legitimate and being real. And you can't help but hold yourself up against that. And I think that's a problem. Does this demographic have less friends or you know, equally as many? I mean, what happens to a young man who doesn't have other men around them? I guess you can game with another guy. You don't have to be in the same room to do that. But what are we seeing in terms of the dynamics of male relationships? Do these guys have less? Do they have less girlfriends? I mean, what are you finding?
1: Yeah, for sure. So we found that around actually almost 10% of the men in our sample reported having no close friends at all. And for another 34%, it was only, you know, one or two. So yeah, a large chunk of these men have what I think many would consider a very small amount of friends. We definitely, though, saw differences, you know, among groups. For instance, among college graduates, college grads were more likely to have, you know, a larger number of friends. Religious men actually were more likely to have at least three close friends versus secular men. And then we also see a major relationship between full-time employment and having a larger group of friends. I think that one element of work, we know that work is important for income and many other things, but I think the social benefits of work are really real too. So if you're not, you know, meeting with a group of coworkers each day, you know, working them with projects together, you know, I can see how in many cases you're just going to feel more lonely. And we did ask about remote work in this study, but I'd be curious too about, you know, where do you see numbers of friendships versus full-time in-person workers and then remote workers. So of course, remote work has its own benefits.
0: Yeah, there's some good news in the study too. I know we're hitting on some of the negative here. And I do want to open the phones too. If you want to join us, you want to share your experience, ladies, are you having problems with guys who, you know, who are not dateable or who want to stay home and be the stay-at-home boyfriend, as we heard in that piece of audio. Gentlemen, what are you experiencing? Maybe you can share your own perspective if you've gone through this. Maybe it feels a little bit different. Maybe your son or daughter's in the situation. If you want to join us, the number to get in is 888-914-9149. We're talking about a new study that's come out from the Institute for Family Studies. They recently issued a two-part report based on a major YouGov survey. And the report has found that fewer young men go to college and fewer of them come away with degrees. We know women are now holding more degrees. More women are holding places of position in the workplace. Only 4 out of 10 degrees are now awarded to men. Younger men have higher rates. And I was shocked by this one of ADHD and autism. And we could talk about that when we come back. Fewer friends and a whole litany of other problems. My guest today is Ken Birchfield. When we come back, we'll take your calls. As I said, I have a few minutes with him today. But we're exploring something that's going to have a profound impact on the future, not just of this country, perhaps of your daughter, perhaps of you and of children and population and a whole litany of other things. So stay with us. When we come back, we'll continue to explore this. Plus, we'll show you the silver lining in all this. Don't go away.
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3: A certain point comes where you have to address the grief. A lot of times with abortion, it happens decades down the road. I've been involved with retreats where every single person on the retreat was at least 30 years out from their abortion.
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6: Hello, this is Bishop Larry J. Kulik of the Diocese of Greensburg. Let us pray. Remember, O most gracious Virgin Mary, that never was it known that anyone who fled to thy protection, implored thy help, or sought thy intercession was left unaided. Inspired with this confidence, I fly to thee, O Virgin of Virgins, my mother. To thee do I come, before thee I stand, sinful and sorrowful. O Mother of the Word incarnate, despise not my petitions, but in thy mercy, hear and answer me. Amen.
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8: There never will be and probably never has been the perfect time to come into the Catholic Church. And if things are in an uproar, okay. Your time to be in the Catholic Church is during a time of uproar. If it's relatively calm or tranquil, then that's God's plan for you. But come on in. The water's terrible. One other analogy that I found helpful is that of Noah's Ark. Everybody who got on the Ark was saved. And those who didn't get on the ark, they all died. And imagine what it would have been like to be on the ark. Big waves, lots of noise, probably very damp. And that stench. I can't even imagine it, much less try to get a good sleep on the ark of Noah. And yet, I would rather be on the ark than to go body surfing, which is the only alternative. It didn't work out for those people. I'm Catholic. I'm never going to leave. Is it a messy place? Yeah. Part of the mess is mine, too. So I'm a contributing factor, but I'm trying.
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0: Well, hey, thanks for joining me. If you're just tuning in, we're talking about America's young men and a disturbing new Institute for Family Studies report that has found extraordinary levels of loneliness and discouragement and online use, such as pornography and gambling, with guys between 18 and 29, such a critical age span. And I don't want this conversation to become another indictment of young men. That's not the purpose of me having this, because when researchers actually asked these men what they wanted, they discovered something very hopeful. That these men still wanted children. They still wanted marriage. They still wanted meaningful work and responsibility. So maybe the question isn't what's wrong with these young men. Maybe the better question is what's happening to the pathways that once helped boys become men, and how do we rebuild them? I'm joined right now by one of the authors of this particular report. He joins me from the Institute of Family Studies. He's a research fellow there. Ken Birchfield joins me now. Ken, thank you for your time. Thanks for what you're doing. I find this quite revealing.
1: No, absolutely. It's an honor to be here.
0: So, you know, it's not one thing. It's not porn. It's not video games. Guys are not going to college and getting the degrees. Women are outperforming them there. Young men, the thing that surprised me is that they have higher levels of conditions such as ADHD and autism. They got bigger drug problems, law problems. Many young men today have lower earnings and it's tough to find a job, their career prospects. They have fewer friends, they socialize less, and fewer are making these transition into adulthood. And many are living with their parents. They're at home, you know, and getting married and having children look far off. Two things here. What can we as parents or siblings or loved ones do to help these men? And is this being acknowledged on a societal level? Do we realize what the ramifications of this might portend for the future? And then maybe when we're done that, we could talk about some of the silver lining that I pointed out.
1: Yeah, absolutely. I mean, you know, my advice to parents, especially, you know, religious ones, like those who probably be listening to the show, it's really just to help, help your child continue that faith, you know, that you're teaching them into adulthood. And I mentioned this just because I touched on this a bit earlier, but, you know, we know, of course, that rates of marriage and parenthood decline for young men, but we also see a huge gap between religious and secular men. About 1 in 4 of the young religious men in our survey were married versus just 9% of secular men, and about 35% were dads compared to 25% secular men. We also see gaps for a bachelor's degree. You know, it's kind of funny that you might think of college as a place where people go to lose their faith, but actually about 40% of our religious men have a bachelor's degree versus 16% secular men. So obviously, you know, it's faith is much more than just about reaching different life goals, but I think the more parents can help their kids grow in the faith, and maintain it through college, graduate from high school and beyond, that's a huge advantage for these men. And we actually released a study with Communio earlier this year just about ways that parents can kind of help support men in the faith. Not surprisingly, you know, being an example of that faith and having a strong marriage were both really helpful.
0: All right, let's take a few phone calls for you. If you want to join us, I only have my guest today for a short time, and we'll be running out of it soon. You can sound off if you've gone through this, gentlemen. If you are struggling, I'd love to hear from you. Ladies, if you're frustrated, it's hard to find that good man, feel free to dial in. And of course, you can always share your perspective. 888-914-9149 is a number to get in. Jude is listening to us. She's in Minnesota. Hi, Jude.
9: Hi.
0: Hey. Go right ahead, Jude.
9: I'm concerned. Okay. My twin boys, I was a single mom. I raised them. And they turned out beautifully. We had no problems, no alcohol, drugs, any of that stuff. They've dreamed of being screenplay writers and film producers and all that. So they got their degrees in that. They played it out. It doesn't work because you have to have a lot of money and you have to be gophers, I would say, like to the Coen brothers and that stuff. Yeah. And so here you are when you get to be middle age that you have to pick jobs that you really could, you try to work very hard at, but they don't want that. The right now the public wants youth, not 50-year-olds, okay?
0: Right.
9: And I see that in the car industry, they're cutthroat. I see it in if you're delivering copper at night, how dangerous that is. You know, so we have, they have careers that are totally different from what they went to school for. And that's what's disheartening. And then you have AI that stops you from going and walking in and trying to do an interneting, you know, or more than that, networking, you know, physically networking.
0: All right, Jude,
9: so it's really discouraging for a mom.
0: Yeah, I'm sure it is. As a parent, I mean, you want the best for your children. You want them to find something that fulfills them as well. Ken, I'll let you respond.
1: Yeah, absolutely. You raise a great point that, you know, so often there's a disconnect between the degrees we get and then the jobs we're in. I mean, I will say, though, I think, you know, maybe part of the new reality for these young men is that it can take a little while to find your career. I mean, for myself, even, I graduated college back in 2013. I just turned religious, life at the Carmelites, which I love, but really felt a call to marriage. And so, you know, just turned out I did work in the mental health counseling field for a while, which I really enjoyed. But then, you know, I kind of found myself wanting to do more work, back office nonprofit work. So, you know, I went back to business school and worked for a charter management organization, and now I'm here at IFES. So I mentioned this just because I think in my case, I myself did not, you know, find a career immediately after school and then stay in that career. I you know, my route took a number of twists and turns here and there. There were times where I was discouraged. And it really just took time, I think, to find, you know, the right fit. And so, I mean, I would say to, and it also took me about 6 years of dating before I met this spouse that I ended up marrying. So I mentioned this because, like, I myself know what it's like just to not know exactly what the future looks like, to feel like, will I ever find someone? I think my advice to these men would just be to not give up, you know, to keep praying, to keep trying, and to be open to change, to not feel that you're locked into that first job you get.
0: Ken, here's part of the frustration. I think roughly half say that the American dream is beyond their reach. And I don't know whether men have lost faith in the connection between hard work and success, following up on her point. I've always believed you can achieve anything if you put enough time, you work hard enough. And you may have to change careers. I've changed my career. You changed yours. But for people to, that's almost despairing. You know, you use the term demoralized, but half of these young men, 18 to 29, really, they're just beginning, have lost belief in the American dream. I mean, what's driving that?
1: Yeah, absolutely. I think it could be a few things. You know, I know right now there's a lot of uncertainty around AI. There have been talks about entry-level jobs being harder to find, and I think the risk there for companies, if they don't hire the entry-level workers, they might not have senior workers, you know, in 5 to 10 years. But I think part of it, too, is going back to the question about friendship, about, you know, these men's social relationships. I do think that in many cases, a lot of work opportunities and other opportunities come through those in-person connections. And so I think if men are spending more time online and they don't have those friend groups in person, they're not, you know, connecting with teachers and other mentors, it honestly might be harder for them to find work. You know, I'm really, you know, saddened by stories of people who apply, I don't know, hundreds of resumes, you know, and maybe it's these online AI-based systems, as she mentioned, that are kind of shutting them down. I think sometimes like the most valuable thing can just be to you know, reach out, have a in-person meeting, get to know a company and employer. But without those social relationships, that's a lot harder. So I think it really can be a social problem that's kind of leading to employment problems and educational problems down the road.
0: It sounds terrible, but has this generation become too soft? I mean, have things really changed? Is it that much more difficult today than it was 10, 20, 30 years ago, depending on what decade that you want to look at? If parents, you know, wanted to give their kids a trophy for everything they've done and make life easy and simple for them, that, you know, when things are a little more difficult or tough, they decide to retreat to the video games or to, you know, the video screen or, you know, something else. I don't know. I'm just throwing that out there. Mm-hmm. That's just speculation. I don't know if you have any thoughts on that.
1: Yeah, no, absolutely. I mean, I think, you know, we all know that there are challenges in the world today, but I mean, compared to, you know, life 50, 100 years ago, there are also so many improvements and so many benefits. So I think, yeah, it would be one thing we did find is that among our men, about 3 in 4, you know, felt that their opportunities in life will be greater than their parents. And that was encouraging because we know that these men are many times discouraged, but about 3 in 4 do feel like they're going to have more opportunities than their parents. So while, you know, the world of AI and all these other changes is causing challenges, perhaps, you know, God willing, it can also open the door to some great new jobs for these men.
0: Very quickly, I only have a couple of minutes left. A lot of people want to join us for this conversation, but let me ask you about women and dating. What's with guys not dating? Is it because they don't have a job? They say, I can't go out. I got no money. What am I going to tell her? I live in my mom's basement. I mean, what's the deal with that?
1: Yeah, for sure. I think, you know, in many cases, first I should mention most of our men are interested in dating. About 3 in 4 of the single men are interested in dating. And that was, you know, majorities across religion, ideology. So men do want to date. But we also found that around 58% said that they're reluctant to ask someone out because they fear being rejected. Or that, you know, about half say they've tried to find someone to go out with them, but it's been difficult. We only found that about 3 in 10 men said that they enjoyed playing the field by dating lots of people. So we do see, I think for men, what's holding them back might just be, in many cases, yeah, that fear of it not working out. In my time dating, I experienced a lot of rejection, and it's hard. You know, a breakup is hard, but I think it also just, I think once you fail, so to speak, you then realize, okay, like, it didn't work out, but I'm still alive. You know, I can move forward. So I think in many cases, like, yeah, my advice to men would be if you get rejected, it's never easy, but to not let that slow you down and to not let the fear of rejection stop you from, you know, pursuing your future spouse.
0: Well, we'll have to have you back to talk about it. A lot of people want to join the conversation. There is some really good news out there, though, too, as we pointed out. So check the study out, okay? You can go ahead and find that at ifs.org.
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14: Protestants argue the Bible disproves Mary's bodily assumption because Paul teaches in 1 Corinthians 15:22 through 23 that all will rise at Christ's second coming. But is this true? I don't think so. Sometimes there are exceptions to general norms in the Bible. For example, Hebrews 9:27 states, "It is appointed for men to die once." Can you think of anyone in the Bible that might be an exception to dying once? You guessed it, the folks that rose from the dead when Jesus died on the cross in Matthew 27, and Lazarus. They would all have to die again. So it's at least possible that Mary could be an exception to the general norm that no one is bodily raised before the second coming of Christ. This passage from St. Paul doesn't disprove Mary's bodily assumption. But is she an exception? Well, that's a question we'll have to save for another time. I'm Carlo Broussard with the Ready Reason for Catholic Answers, Catholic.com.
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18: Moderna's mRNA vaccine given with Merck's Keytruda, meeting both primary goals in a phase 3 melanoma trial, reducing the risk of cancer returning or spreading in high-risk patients. This news sending Moderna's share soaring 177% in one day. Merck jumped more than 12%, hitting a record high last week.
16: The Drew Mariani Show on Relevant Radio.
0: Yeah, that clip was from Fox Business, and we'll discuss the announcement of a new skin cancer vaccine from Moderna and Merck with our next guest, Dr. Thomas McGovern. He's going to be stopping by, and of course, you are welcome to join us as well. He's a very gifted dermatologist in Fort Wayne. He hails from Fort Wayne Dermatology Consultants, and he is specialized in everything from the diagnosis and prevention, treatment of skin cancer. He's been on the show with us in the past. We've talked, I'd like to get him on at, you know, at least once a year to talk skin cancer as a dermatologist and, you know, sun and suntan lotions and exposure and all those different things, those bumps, those moles, those things that you see and how you can stay safe. But we've also talked about other things here too, such as the passion of our Lord. But he's also worked on vaccine research early in his career, so I thought it would be wonderful to get his perspective on this. Let me give you the lowdown on this. I'll give you the snapshot so you can understand what this conversation's all about. Last week, the pharmaceutical giants, Moderna and Merck, they announced that they had reached a milestone in their attempt to develop a cancer vaccine. Now, this was Joe Biden's moonshot, right? And who doesn't want to find some sort of solution to cancer? It kills way too many people in this country. CNBC, they reported that an mRNA-based shot in combination with Merck's immunotherapy, Keytruda, and you probably heard that name before, they met key goals in the phase 3 trial in more than, I think they studied like 1,100 patients with high risk or, you know, advanced melanoma, whose detectable cancer had been completely removed through surgery. I saw a story in the Wall Street Journal not too long ago, and it was reporting that cancers come back in about half of later stage melanoma patients after their tumors are removed. So the idea here is to, you know, use mRNA to train your personal immune system to recognize tumor mutations and then hunt it down and kill those cancer cells that are maybe hiding in your body. So it's fascinating science. Scientists will biopsy, let's say, a genetically, you know, sequence in a patient's tumor cells. Then what they do is they select these mutations unique to you, to the patient, and they incorporate it into an mRNA molecule, and that provides genetic code instructing cells to produce these proteins, you know, with those mutations. So then, you know, you get these benign proteins that they teach the immune system to recognize and attack lingering cancer cells. So could this be the future of the war on cancer. You know, will we see a cure for cancer one day? And is this just the beginning? As you can imagine, right? And I saw the numbers here. When this news broke, the stock prices for both of these companies went through the roof. They were meteoric. Moderna's went up 177%. And Merck's, I think it rose as well. I think it was 12%. It wasn't as much, but 177% because Moderna has this vaccine. But there are some researchers who had serious questions about it. For instance, the press release didn't reveal the magnitude of the benefits that the companies claim that these patients had. And usually you'll do something like, you know, X percentage of patients live, you know, Y amounts of time longer after the treatment compared to those who didn't get the treatment. That kind of information wasn't in the press release. Dr. Malone, do you know that name, Dr. Robert Malone? He's one of the main developers of mRNA technology. He posted on Substack that, and I want to quote this because I saw this a little bit earlier. He said, quote, "There is no confidence interval which tells a reader how precise that estimate is. There's no p-value," he says. "There's no count of how many patients in each group actually relapsed. There's no survival curves. There's no breakdown by disease stage. The phase used is statistically significant and clinically meaningful, which is a claim about the numbers rather than the numbers themselves." So I want to talk about this because, look, if you have cancer, somebody you love has cancer, this could be unbelievable news. But what are we learning here? What's actually being reported? Dr. McGovern joins me right now, and it's great to have him in studio with us. Here on the show with us. Doctor, welcome. The doctor's a little bit under the weather. He's under a lot of pain. We prayed for him in the chapel a couple of days ago.
19: I appreciate that.
0: Yeah, when I heard you were going to be on, and I think it was last Friday, I got the news that you were having this discomfort, and I prayed for you. So I hope you recover well, but thank you for joining me today.
19: Thanks. Actually, getting to research this gave me a welcome distraction from my pain. So thank you very much for that, Drew.
0: Well, let's first get our terms right. And explain it, put it in layman's terms. Is this product really a vaccine? We were told COVID was a vaccine. It wasn't. Most people think of a vaccine as a shot that's supposed to prevent people from getting a disease like the one you researched and is now using to prevent malaria in Africa. Is that what this is? Explain it. Break it all down for us.
19: So it depends how you define vaccine. Mm. So it is not like a vaccine in that it prevents no disease. And in fact, both Moderna and Merck do not use the term vaccine. They use the term therapy. In fact, the full term is individualized neoantigen therapy. That's a lot harder to say than cancer vaccine.
0: Okay.
19: So that's why people say cancer vaccine. And in fact, the term cancer vaccine has been around since 1891, when there was a surgeon who was injecting inoperable tumors with extracts of bacteria and actually got an immune response. So it's an old term. Now, it's not a vaccine in the sense that it doesn't prevent. It is a vaccine in the sense that it trains the immune system to recognize something that is not a normal part of you. So that's where the similarities and the differences are.
0: So I'm curious as to what's being reported. Why didn't these companies release the numbers? I mean, how are people supposed to know what the real benefit of this is if they don't give us the data?
19: This is standard practice. And people saying that something's being hidden are potentially unaware that this is the way things work. What drove the announcement was not science. It was Security and Exchange Commission rules that say once a company knows that its study has met a significant endpoint, it is required to state what endpoint was met, even before all the data is nice and tidy and presented in a peer-reviewed journal or a meeting. And so if there was not the SEC rule, and the reason for the SEC rule is good, so that you can't have insider trading. You can't have just a few people you tap on the shoulder and say, hey, you should hear about this. No, they have to let all investors know at the same time. If that rule wasn't there, no announcement would have been made, and they would have waited till the next appropriate international cancer meeting. And in fact, the press release states that at an upcoming meeting, it will be announced. By FDA rule, it must be released within a year. Now, there was a smaller study of 157 patients that showed very strong evidence that this works. And that study had an interim analysis, just like this one is an interim. It's partway through. And they announced data or that top line, that is, it worked on those two criteria. But it wasn't until a meeting 4 months later that the numbers were released. So when might the numbers be released? Well, the next big international meeting is the European Society of Medical Oncology in October, 23rd to 27th. There's some thought if they got an abstract in time, it could be presented there, or it might be a later meeting. So this early release, driven by SEC rules, not by science. And we do have numbers from the earlier study, which I'm happy to go into when you want to.
0: Yeah, I mean, feel free to. If you think it'll help us better understand the issue.
19: So the current study, as you correctly said, has over 1,100 patients, about 760 getting the vaccine and Keytruda, about half that, about 380 getting just Keytruda. Now, in this study that was reported, the five-year data was reported in June. But in 2023, they reported interim analysis data, which showed significant difference. And so there's three different key data points we're looking for. They're called relapse-free survival, distant metastasis-free survival, and overall survival. So the primary endpoint, which means there's only one, and every single immune therapy for cancer has been approved based on this alone. In fact, there is no immune therapy yet that has shown overall survival advantage. And part of that is the number of patients you need to see the difference. And survival includes any cause of death. So it dilutes the effect on the melanoma because in both groups, you've got people dying of other things, which makes it harder to show a statistical difference. But the key thing, the relapse-free survival combines two things. It's those patients who either died or had their cancer come back. And this small study took the hardest possible to treat melanoma. All of these patients had metastatic melanoma that was surgically cut out of both the skin, and if it was in the lymph nodes, out of the lymph nodes, and if there was a single or couple metastases in the liver, lung, kidneys, brain, those were cut out. Those are the patients at extreme high risk for cancer coming back that this study included. And it was only done in Australia and the U.S. In that study, it demonstrated, and this is a great point, it is not being compared against just surgery. It's being compared against Keytruda, which is already approved as a therapy. And Keytruda alone reduces the risk of the cancer coming back and the patient dying combined by about a third. When you added on top of that the vaccine in that 157-patient study, it cut it in half again on top of that one-third. I mean, they took the stack, the deck stacked against them. Hardest to treat patients against something that already works, and it still met those bars, which gave it the reason to go ahead with this huge Phase 3 study with over 1,100 patients in 26 countries in 165 sites. Also, the distant metastasis-free survival, that combines either patients who died or had the cancer come back at a distant organ, not the lymph nodes.
0: Right.
19: That was also further cut in half by the vaccine versus Keytruda alone. Now, overall survival, this is what's interesting. In that study, 7% of patients died in the treatment group with the vaccine, 14% died in the Keytruda group, but the numbers weren't high enough to reach what is called statistical significance. And for a study, that means that these differences have to be shown to be real instead of caused by chance. And so the standard they set is this different less than 5% likely to be caused by chance? It has not met that. Mm-hmm. Now, if that same twofold difference exists in a study of over 1,100 patients, then yes, that would be extremely statistically significant and the first ever immunotherapy shown to increase overall survival.
0: Wow. So would you say, doctor, that this is a major developmental milestone?
19: Well, I would say the FDA, based on the first study, already called it a breakthrough therapy on that study of 157. Now the fact that this interim analysis, which is probably only going to have an average of 2 to 2.5 years of data per patient, yeah. and the goal was at least 5, and it's already met 2 of the 3 yeah. key.
0: That's wild.
19: Amazing. Now, what typically happens, yep. and I will be honest, there's something called the winner's curse. And that is, you get these smaller studies which show a statistically significant difference, what we think is a real difference.
0: Yeah.
19: And as the larger studies are done, there's typically a what they call regression toward the truth. It's not that they become non-significant. It's that the magnitude of the significance typically decreases about 25% across a bunch of studies. So you can't compare this study to that, because this study includes also patients with just very thick melanomas that were cut out that did not have spread to lymph nodes or other organs.
0: Yeah.
19: And the reason it's different than the smaller study is because after the smaller study started, the indications for using Keytruda changed from just metastatic disease yeah. to also include thicker melanomas.
0: Yeah. My guest today, if you want to join us, Dr. Thomas McGovern, is a dermatologist in Fort Wayne. He's in Indiana, but Fort Wayne, he hails from Fort Wayne Dermatology Consultants, I should say. And we're taking a look at a brand new report that has come out today about an important new chapter in cancer treatment. If all holds up, Moderna and Merck say that their personalized mRNA therapy has succeeded in a large phase 3 trial involving patients with high-risk melanoma. Maybe you have a loved one. A lot of people have struggled with this. They might have missed this. A lot of people have died. And what does this mean in the fight against cancer? Feel free to join us. The number is 888-914-9149, 888-914-9149. You can ask your questions, share your own experiences. The doctor will be more than glad to take your calls. Speaking about mRNA, is this the future of vaccines? Do you have any concern about it at all? Or is this really how we're now going to be targeting? Are we going to have personalized medicine, personalized vaccine, so to speak? Your thoughts on the mRNA and the future of therapy?
19: Certainly. Well, the reason that melanoma is leading the way is because it has more mutations per cancer than just about any other one, because it's out there in the ultraviolet B light. So it's really easy to use this. And there are a number of other cancers being used, but this one has so many potential antigens, as abnormal proteins, to target. And the mRNA is a beautiful way to do it. mRNA is just short snippets of RNA that never get incorporated into your DNA. All they are is a recipe for making a protein. And that's the beautiful thing with this. So I think it's genius. Coming up with this. Go ahead.
0: No, I was going to say, go ahead. I don't want to step on you. You're the expert here. Go right ahead.
19: So, in other words, the way this works is that the patient's melanoma is cut out, and a small piece of it is sent to a lab, and then they sequence the patient's whole DNA sequence, and they find things that are not normal, that are in the tumor. And then there's usually, on average, 200 or more mutations per melanoma, which is huge. And they identify up to 34 of these. And then the mRNA, they build to make instructions to make these benign proteins, just like you said. They're not cancer-causing proteins. And then they wrap that in a little fat bubble, the mRNA in a fat bubble. They inject it, and then your cells get that mRNA instructions, and they start making those little proteins, and then your immune system recognizes them.
0: It's amazing, amazing technology. Is it expensive? Somebody who's struggling with melanoma right now, or their families, loved ones have lost?
19: That is a fair question.
0: Yeah.
19: So the estimated cost of producing each of these for the first study was $100,000.
0: Mm-hmm.
19: So a few things I would say about that. That's a lot.
0: Yeah.
19: Secondly, the company's going to have to figure that out. They're actively trying to automate phases of it to reduce the cost. Secondly, these patients, if they did not have something like this, would be using other very expensive therapies to treat it anyway. But that is one of the remaining questions, one of the hurdles that has to be overcome, because it is individualized. And I want to point out, there was another phase 3 melanoma vaccine trial reported last month by IO Biotech out of Denmark, and it just missed statistical significance. And that was a phase 3 study, but it was not individualized. So all of these are not working. So the fact that this one made the news, you don't hear about the ones that don't make the news, like the IO Biotech one.
0: Right, right. Fascinating. Melanoma, of course, is a deadly disease. It's the deadliest of the various skin cancers, right? It can metastasize to other parts of the body, including the brain. And besides surgery, you know, are there less invasive means of treatment? Are there other things people can do?
19: Well, the vast majority of melanomas do not metastasize. So I treat the shallowest ones myself with surgery, and you don't need anything else. But when they get beyond a millimeter or 2 millimeters deep in the skin, the risk of it spreading just keeps increasing.
0: Wow.
19: And so right now in this group, melanomas thicker than 2 millimeters or maybe a little shallower if they're ulcerated are included in the study.
0: All right, let me do this, Doc. I'm going to take a short break. When we come back, we'll take a few of your calls, and of course, we'll talk more. If you're just tuning in, we're taking a look at what really is an amazing story, and it looks like if it holds up, will there possibly be a vaccine to treat melanoma? We'll have to see. Cancer breakthrough. Or are we getting ahead of the science? That's really what we're exploring here. So Moderna and Merck claiming that they have come up with something, at least they're pretty close, and they might have an mRNA vaccine, a personalized mRNA vaccine that will help you fight this disease. When I come back, we'll take your calls. Of course, you can get in 888-914-9149, 888-914-9149. Of course, I've got a very gifted dermatologist with me today. We'll talk about how to protect yourself both from the sun and how to identify whether or not you might have some sort of skin cancer. We'll take all your questions, so feel free to sound off. 888-914-9149. Back right after this.
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0: Hey, thanks for joining me today. If you're just tuning in, we're taking a look at skin cancer, possible vaccines, and so much more. Dr. Thomas McGovern joins me. He's a very gifted dermatologist, and maybe you should take a look. I don't know if you've ever done a body exam. You checked your arms or somebody looked at your back. Maybe it's a mole you've had for years, but suddenly it looks different, or there's a sore maybe on your face that won't heal. Or what do? Do you ignore it? Do you wait? Could that little spot be telling you something important? I mean, skin cancer is one of the most common cancers we have in the country today. And we're just exploring when you should worry and how remarkably, effective treatment can be when it's caught early. And of course, now there's even the possibility of a vaccine. And doctor, it's great to have you with us. Just jump to the phones. We'll grab a couple quick calls. And I do want to talk to you about vaccines and the time scale and the work that you did on malaria vaccines as well. Well, you know, Richard, Sharon, we're going to hold your thought. Let me get to that first. Let's talk a little bit about what you've done with malaria and how that connects to this.
19: So, you know, this weekend I did a ton of research for this to get up to speed for you and your listeners. Yeah. And so I thought I'd see, well, what's the status of the work that I was doing in the early 1990s? I spent 2 years doing vaccine research at the U.S. Army Medical Research Institute of Infectious Disease at Fort Detrick, Maryland. And I was one of two doctors who oversaw this group of Army lab techs who also volunteered for many vaccine trials. Hmm. So there were these really smart people at Walter Reed Army Institute of Research in Washington, D.C., and they had a brand new first ever vaccine. It had been tried in animals, never in humans. So they came to us, and I was assigned to be their contact at Fort Detrick because we had the volunteers. They had the vaccine smarts. And I thought, you know, we gave this vaccine to 20 people, two different forms of vaccine, and then some of the people, so six in one group of 10, eight in the other group of 10, agreed to be bitten with mosquitoes that were known to have malaria that could be treated successfully with a form of tetracycline. And only two of the patients were protected. And I said, oh, big deal. Well, I put that into my medical AI and they said, oh, well, you should know that that study is cited like over 140 times as the first ever human trial with this unique vaccine. It's now being used in over 20 countries in Africa. And based on the studies, it's saving the lives of tens of thousands of children under four every year. I mean, I had no idea. I mean, this looked like, oh, what's the big deal? But look what happens. You have to keep going through the cycle. And this doesn't happen often. I mean, I worked on a plague vaccine. It's not being used anymore because it didn't work. But this one, that I was lucky enough to be part of this team that did the first study in humans.
0: That's amazing.
19: And then it works. It's like, I spent a couple hours in tears yesterday. It's like, I did something that made a difference. It's like, so
0: amen.
19: I can see how people can say, oh, well, this study didn't work. But you have to keep building on what came before. And even if this wasn't as successful as it's looking, and we don't have all the data yet, and I'll be happy to come back on when we do,
0: right.
19: It's still a step in the right direction.
0: Right.
19: So I just want people to think, yeah, it's not like one and done with these things. There's a lot of thought, a lot of time, and it can be decades to get something that works.
0: Gotcha. So, let's go to the phones. We'll take a few calls for you if you want to join us.

0: And so I really try to avoid the sun as much as I can. I'm always wearing hats and things like that. And I was a lifeguard back when I was 17, 18, and 19. Mm. I'm now 69. Is this going to go on? Is it just still going to be coming out of my body? Does your body hold on to it and releases it at different times?
1: That's a good question. Because there's this myth that it's just the sun exposure you got when you were like a teenager or early. And they did a study and they showed that by age 18, you've gotten about 23% of your total lifetime sun exposure. In other words, you've lived about 23% of your life by then. So, but what does happen, what the truth is that a cell often needs multiple mutations before it turns into a skin cancer. So you have a bunch of cells that have one or two mutations, but they're still getting along okay. But then the next time that cell gets a mutation, oh, it'll turn into a cancer. So that's the you've got fertile ground. It's not like every cell in you is starting from scratch. Some of them are, you know, closer to the finish line, you know, the bad finish line of turning into cancer. So that's why protection still makes a difference.
2: Hey, Richard, thank you very much for your call. I do appreciate it. I mean, that sun exposure early on, those sunburns increase your chance of skin cancer, don't they, doctor? Remember, some girls would lay on the beach putting baby oil on, you know.
1: And iodine, yes.
2: You know, or you lay out and you say, oh, my burn's going to turn to a tan, right? You know, how much of melanoma is actually attributed to sun exposure? How much is genetic, skin type, family history, simply just bad luck?
1: There is a small percentage of patients who have certain mutations they're born with that make it much more likely to develop melanoma. Mm. But that's a small minority of all the melanomas. The vast majority is due to ultraviolet B light. And that's the kind of light that cannot pass through window glass, which is a good thing.
2: Yeah.
1: And that's the same light that causes burns, also causes cancers. Ultraviolet A light, which can go through window glass unless it's tinted, is only one one-thousandth as strong as ultraviolet B is in causing cancer.
2: So if I'm sitting in my car on a hot July day, August day, the sun is beaming down, you don't have to worry about that. But if the window's down, your chance of skin cancer just accelerated, right?
1: Well, then the ultraviolet B comes into part of your body. Yeah.
2: Interesting.
1: Okay. Yeah, and I've looked in my own patients, and about 56% to 44% left-sided to right-sided. So driving, left-side exposed.
2: Wow.
1: So there is a small bump, at least in my 47,000 patients I have data on.
2: It's pretty crazy, some of the technology. I've seen people who go in, you get like a photograph. Right? You know this. I can't speak to it medically. What's the machine where they look at your skin? Like right now, I might look fine. Yeah. But because of the sun exposure I've had over the years, you see all these spots, and you'd be surprised at how freckled or how spotted a person can be.
1: Black light or ultraviolet A light just beyond the blue wavelength. And so I use that every time I operate on a melanoma. I use that in a dark room on the skin because what that does is it accentuates extra pigment between the top two layers of skin, the epidermis and the dermis. So you're seeing all those extra pigment cells that you have lit up by the ultraviolet A.
2: Wow. Sharon's in Colorado. And by the way, if you want to join us, 888-914-9149. If you're just tuning in, we're talking with Dr. Thomas McGovern. He's a dermatologist. There was a big news story that recently broke, causing Merck and Moderna stock to go through the roof. And we're talking about a possible cancer vaccine, a cancer treatment that's personalized using mRNA therapy. It succeeded in a large phase 3 trial involving patients actually with high-risk melanoma. And the idea is just remarkable that doctors can analyze your tumor and manufacture treatment designed to teach your immune system how to attack that cancer. Sharon, good afternoon. Thank you for joining us.
3: Thank you for taking the call. Doctor, my son, he's 56, has squamous cell carcinoma, and it's in his face. He can't talk, and he had to get a feeding tube through his stomach. Can this immune therapy help him?
1: It depends how

0: big is the squamous cell cancer? How aggressive is it?
1: Well, it's not in the internal organs now. They say it's not there. So he did get some of this, what do you call it, the, can't think of, that they use for immune therapy. You mentioned it, Carl, that drug. They did do that.
2: Keytruda?
1: Keytruda, thank you.
2: Yeah.
1: And he seemed to start feeling better, more energy, and they want to do more of this.
0: Right. So they did the Keytruda, they did it intravenously?
1: Mm-hmm. Yes.
0: Mm-hmm. In his veins?
1: And
0: so that is a situation for a medical oncologist. Dermatologists do not prescribe when something becomes that severe. And yes, Keytruda is approved and has been highly successful in certain aggressive squamous cell carcinomas. And I've had patients treated with it who needed to be when surgery and radiation couldn't control it.
2: Yeah. All right, Sharon, thank you for the call. I appreciate you dialing.
1: Thank you.
2: God bless you. Mm-hmm. And we'll pray for, of course, your son. Cancer is such a wretched thing. The number I saw, and I don't have it in front of me once before, is it like 1 in 3 Americans will get cancer at some point in their lifetime?
0: Skin cancer by the age of like 75 or 80, yeah.
2: But that's just a wild stat. So this is a real game changer for most people. If this mRNA technology is able to be developed, and we'll see what actually happens. Just some basics on sun exposure again, and we'll go back to the phones, take a few more calls. I'm just curious because, you know, you're told getting a base tan can ultimately protect you. Is there anything such as a safe tan? And then again, you got to be a little leery because people go into these tanning beds and they're often strongly associated with melanoma and other sort of skin cancers.
0: No, there is no such thing as a safe tan, because what happens to create a tan is you have to kill cells in your skin. Mm. And then the DNA breaks down in those dead cells, and segments of that DNA stimulate your pigment cells, your melanocytes, to make more pigment.
2: Wow.
0: So a tan, now, fortunately, for people who are darker skinned, their risk of skin cancer is much lower. So where the myth comes from about, you know, getting a base tan are people with what's called type 2 skin. Okay, type 1, they can never tan, no matter what. Type 3 is, you know, darker, olive complected. They're going to tan easily. But type 2, they sometimes burn, or they always burn, and sometimes tan. Mm. So I was taught growing up, just what you're saying, you got to get a really good burn about Memorial Day, and then you'll be fine for the rest of the summer.
2: Right.
0: Well, yeah, not so much.
2: That's wild. Brian's in Indiana. By the way, if you want to join us, 888-914-9149. Brian, thank you for calling in. You're on the air.
3: Hi.
2: Hey.
3: Yes, I'm a melanoma patient, so I've had, I was diagnosed in 2016. And then went stage 4 in 2017.
0: Wow.
3: And was treated with pembrolizumab.
0: Keytruda.
3: Early on, just when it was Keytruda, when it was just approved. And I rather had dramatic success. And because my particular cancer was unresectable, it was in my sacrum.
0: Wow. Oh,
3: and I, within months, I had pretty much clear scans, and
0: wow.
3: So I went on, and I've had probably 45 CAT scans or PET scans up to this point.
0: Yeah.
3: But
0: probably both.
3: It reoccurred.
2: Yep.
3: It reoccurred last October. And so I'm on a new treatment of Yervoy and Nivolumab.
2: Okay.
3: So it was a combination drug.
2: Yeah.
0: Right.
3: So a combination. But, you know, it's been my recent scans have been kind of mixed.
2: Yeah.
3: Some of my
2: So, Brian, are you asking if this new mRNA treatment can be a benefit to you? So you're getting at here?
3: Yeah.
2: Okay. Yeah. Well, congratulations on having the victories you've had in the fight so far, and I wish you the very best. Certainly, we'll pray for you, Doctor. Somebody like Brian, you know, with a targeted treatment now, they take that cancerous melanoma. Would this be a solution for him?
0: So the earliest this is likely to be available would be 3 to 4 years. So could it be right now? The only people allowed in the study are those who have not been on prior immune therapy. Mm-hmm. So, but once it gets an approval, it can be used in a broader group of patients often than were those that were studied, like, you know, him. But right now there is not a way to get this for any patient who is not already in the study, sad to say. Yeah. But I think that if he had not had the Keytruda, the chances that he would be alive 9 years later are not very high.
2: Wow.
0: That was a huge breakthrough drug. And the way it works is cancers are sneaky. They hide from the immune system. And when the immune cells recognize it, there is a way that the cancers can kind of press this off button on the immune cells, the T cells, so that doesn't kill them, but it stops them from fighting them. And what the Keytruda does, it covers up all those off buttons so the immune cells can keep doing their work.
2: Wow. Unbelievable. All right, let me do this. Let me take a quick break. When we come back, I'll take a few more calls. Final segment of the program is coming up. And if you want to join the conversation, feel free to do that. We're speaking today with dermatologist Dr. Tom McGovern. We're exploring the breaking news that there's a brand new vaccine that uses mRNA technology to personally target cancer in you, at least in skin cancer and this melanoma. And doctor, will this be broadened to pancreatic cancer, to all sorts of other cancers that are out there? We could explore that. We'll also talk more.
0: Question.
2: We'll look more at skin cancer as well. I mean, a lot of people, how do you protect yourself from this, right? That's a big, big question. We know that there are overwhelming numbers of people who are diagnosed with skin cancer every single year, and those numbers are pretty high. So sunscreen, the solution, is that what you should do? Is it what you eat? Is it what you wear? We'll take all your calls and questions, and that all takes place right after this.
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5: The only thing that doctors have to report are abortion pill cases, deaths. They don't have to report injuries. And so we don't even know how many women are being injured every year by these very, very strong chemical drugs.
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7: Hello, this is Bishop Terry LaValle of the Diocese of Ogdensburg. Let us pray. Remember, O most gracious Virgin Mary, that never was it known that anyone who fled to your protection, implored your help, or sought your intercession was left unaided. Inspired with this confidence, I fly unto you, O Virgin of Virgins, our Mother. To you do we come, before you we stand, sinful and sorrowful. O Mother of the Word incarnate, despise not our petitions, but in your mercy, hear and answer them. Through Christ our Lord. Amen.
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2: Hey, thanks for joining me. Always great to hang out with you, that's for sure, if you're just tuning in. We're taking a look at cancer, news of a possible vaccine for some forms of cancer. Skin cancer, you should put this on your radar. It really is the most common cancer in America. I had a producer whose daughter had a melanoma. She had it treated, and it eventually turned into a deadly cancer. He lost his 32-year-old daughter. As a result of it, turned into brain cancer for her. And he's still feeling the shock of that loss. And you might have someone as well that has cancer. More than 5 million basal and squamous cell skin cancers are diagnosed in this country every year. In 2026, one of the numbers I saw was 112,000 Americans are expected to be diagnosed with an invasive melanoma. And that's why I thought we'd take a look at this. I hope the vaccine works. I hope there's something that's coming. And as Dr. Thomas McGovern, who's a dermatologist, joins me today, he pointed out, it could be 3 to 4 years away, just concluded phase three in their trials. But there's some remarkable news, and I'll continue to monitor it. And by the way, that vaccine is both from Moderna and Merck, and their stock went through the roof. But they used immunotherapy drugs. They used, I should say, drug singular. Keytruda, you probably have heard of that. And they had succeeded in a very large late-stage trial in reducing the risk of melanoma returning and spreading in these high-risk patients after surgery. So you might be in that category, maybe somebody you love. If you missed any of this conversation, you can download the podcast and listen to it again, okay, and share the information with them. But the bottom line here, it essentially trains your immune system to recognize and attack the unique mutations in your cancer. And they're now studying this approach in other cancers as well. And that's what I want to talk to Dr. McGovern about. How significant is this breakthrough? Who will benefit? Perhaps more importantly, You know, what's this mean for people who have cancer or will come up with other lethal and deadly cancers? Doctor, good to have you back. Before we go to the phones, there's a number of great questions, people waiting for you here. Could this technology be used to target other forms of cancer outside of skin cancer, pancreatic cancer?
0: It's already being done. It's in a number of studies, especially in immunologically cold cancers, the ones with the fewest number of mutations. In one small study, I think it was 16, pancreatic cancer, typically
2: that's a deadly one.
0: Half of patients mounted a strong immune response with a drug like this. Glioblastoma, a type of brain cancer, some of them were mounting immune responses, which you almost never see. So there's at least 9 other cancers this approach is being used in. It's furthest along with melanoma. And to be fair, you know, over my life, I have realized I don't want to be an unapologetic cheerleader when there are some unknowns, and there are still some unknowns. What will the final cost be? The manufacturing timeline. In the study reported in June, 5-year data, it took an average of 9 weeks to make the individual vaccine. They're trying to get it down to 4 weeks. We want to see the overall survival numbers. We don't have that yet. We don't have the full phase three data. And we want to see that yet. And we don't have quality of life data, although we do have side effect data from the small study, which shows that the shot adds typical, you know, fever, chills, flu-like symptoms, but it does not change the number of people that get the Keytruda known side effects, which about 1 in 6 get something moderate to severe. That number did not change.
2: All right. Let's go to the phones because time will go quickly in these final minutes here. Father Tom is listening in Texas. Father, welcome. You're on the air with Dr. McGovern.
10: Good afternoon, sir.
2: Hey,
10: I'm 77 years old, and I every day try to walk two to two and a half miles, generally before 10 o'clock in the morning. And I usually do that without a T-shirt on. Is that too much sun exposure? What else can I do for good health?
0: Good question. I would invest in the same thing I've purchased. I'm 63, and I wear UPF 50 shirts, very wow. thin and lightweight, but better than sunscreen. Broad-brimmed hat. I even have one with a neck flap over my back because I burn easily, and I don't like sunburn. You know, your intuition about going out early is great. You know, general rule is try to do that when your shadow is longer than you are, because that means the sun is lower in the sky, more miles of atmosphere absorb those deadly rays or cancer-causing rays, and you're in good shape then.
2: Hey, Father, thank you very much. I think of the golf course people out there. I was taking some golf lessons at one point, and the golf pro was basically, he wore those shirts, those long-sleeve shirts, and he told me he had found, you know, some skin cancer, and his dermatologist gave him the same advice that he should go ahead and do that. So if you're out in the golf course, out on the beach, although my wife and I this weekend, we were outside, and I was just soaking up the warm sun. I kind of loved it. I mean, I wasn't, you know, it's not like I'm trying to get a tan, but I thought, man, a little sun is going to be good. How much sun is the right amount of sun? You know, I mean, because it, vitamin D is important too, and to get it naturally, 15 minutes, is that enough? Or how much?
0: You know, they say, you know, 15 minutes midday sun is probably enough to get it.
2: Yep.
0: Yes. And so, okay. Yes, it's not, don't go try to live in a cave. You don't have to do that.
2: Yeah.
0: Just be reasonable. I mean, try to avoid burning. Just don't tempt fate if you have fair skin.
2: Yeah.
0: You're at the highest risk.
2: Oh, for sure. Let me settle one other thing, and we'll go back to the phones. Sunscreen. People are thinking, well, I'd like to take that walk with Father in the morning, but I'll just throw some sunscreen on. SPF. How much should you use? How often should you reapply it? You know, they have it now. I remember I used to always try to get the 50. I've seen SPF 100. And yeah. A lot of people say, hey, 15 or 30 is more than sufficient.
0: It's
2: Where are you on the SPF factor?
0: They've done studies with SPF 30, and the average person who puts it on gets about an 8 or 9 out of it.
2: Wow.
0: If they were actually getting a 30, that would be outstanding. That's blocking 96%+ of the ultraviolet B. So that is your last line of defense. Clothing, time of day, shade, those are the things that matter more.
2: Yeah. All right. Well, that makes sense. Denise is in Chicago. Denise, good afternoon.
11: Hello, Doctor. Hello, Drew.
2: Hey.
11: My question is the MNRA in this drug any comparison to the MNRA that was in the COVID vaccine that has caused a lot of problems for people?
2: I, for one,
11: have a cancer that I believe was directly related to the vaccine.
2: Hey, thank you, Denise. You know what? And doctor, I want you to answer that, but I think a lot of people, when they hear mRNA, they think COVID, and they're going to be very skeptical of this new vaccine that deals with skin cancer. So maybe you can explain that or clear it up.
0: So mRNA is in all of our cells in our body. So it's part of us. We would be dead if we didn't have it. It is just a set of instructions for making a protein. In the COVID vaccine, it was a set of instructions for making the spike protein. In these cancer vaccines, it's a set of instructions for making some of the mutant proteins in those cancers. So it is mRNA, but it's making different proteins, so it's not the same mRNA that was in the COVID vaccines.
2: Right. Hey, Denise, thank you very much. I'm going to move along because I only have a couple of minutes. Raphael, is it Raphael in San Diego?
12: Yeah, it's Raphael.
2: Hey, good to have you. Thanks for calling.
12: So, I don't know how to pronounce this, but it's probiotic I just found out about, and they're claiming that people who have this probiotic have less of a chance of getting cancer, and they also have more of a chance of surviving if they do catch cancer. And it's spelled AKKERMANSIA MUCINIPHILA, Acromantia mucinophila.
0: I can tell you, I have not heard of it, so I honestly can't tell you one way or the other.
2: You know, Raphael, let me give you some advice. When Dr. Sean O'Mara comes back, run that by him. He is so big on the gut biome and probiotics and things along those lines. He may may be able to help. But let's zoom out on your question. He's just asking, rather than speaking to the specific probiotic, is there something that we can eat or take, like a probiotic, that would help reduce our chance of getting melanoma or cancers?
0: The only thing that I know of is there's certain group of chemicals called polyphenols, which at high concentrations in your food might, you know, minimally reduce your risk. But no, there's nothing that's recommended right now by the American Academy of Dermatology.
2: All right. Jason is in. Hey, Jason, good afternoon. Where are they calling from, Patrick? Alaska. Good. I thought that said Alaska. Hi, Jason.
13: No, it's Arkansas.
2: Okay, Arkansas. Patrick told me it was Alaska. Good to have you with us.
13: Thanks for having me on. Yeah, I was just wondering, I was thinking, is the sun really this bad, evil thing? If God has provided it for us, is it not for our health and for our good? Yeah. Or are these really evil cancer-causing rays that are shining down? Or maybe it could be, if, you know, the sunscreen causing it and our poor diets and health that may be contributing to the cancer more than the sun that God has provided for us for our health.
0: So it could be both and I think it is. There would not be life on this planet without the sun. Yeah. that's a big given. Now, we do know that the mutations in skin cancer are ultraviolet B signature mutations. They are definitely caused by ultraviolet light. And in over 95% of cases, it's due to the sun. Small percentage, people that are welders, welding art can do it, but it and tanning beds, but it is the sun. Yes, the sun is good, but too much of a good thing isn't necessarily good.
2: All right. Hey, thank you, Jason. I'm going to move along because I only have a final minute. Richard's in Bloomfield, New Jersey. Richard, go right ahead, please.
14: Oh, yeah. Well, on the same line, I mean, I was going to ask basically the same question because in the summertime, and I'm an old guy, my vitamin D goes way up because I like to go to the beach, I go swimming. Okay. So for me, I see it as a good thing.
2: All right, I'm going to hold you on that point. Doctor, I want to give you the final thoughts. Thank you, Richard, too, for your call. Final thoughts from you, Dr. McGovern.
0: On vitamin D?
2: Just in general on this. I have about less than a minute on melanoma, the vaccine. You have 30 seconds now.
0: I think this is huge good news. I want to see the numbers. I'd love to be back on when we have the numbers. But I think this is incredibly promising, not only for melanoma, but for other cancers that do not usually respond to the immune system.
2: Doctor, thank you. We will talk again, I am sure. It's always great to hang out with you. I'm out of time, though, for the day. Until our paths again cross, I'll pray for you. Tune into the Rosary tonight.
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16: This is an EWTN Newslink. I'm Teresa Tomeo from Catholic Connection. TikTok agreeing to pay $400 million, this to settle a U.S. government lawsuit over the Children's Online Privacy Protection Act. The law requiring websites and online services directed to children to obtain parental consent before collecting personal information from users under 13. And the Holy Father making a short pastoral visit over the weekend to San Marino and then to the Italian city of Rimini for the meeting of friendships among peoples. He told those taking part in every corner of the world, especially on the margins and among those who suffer, you will find people who are ready to help build the civilization of love. Do not let anyone belittle this word, which is the very name of God. God is love. For more news with the Catholic perspective, visit EWTNnews.com. I'm Teresa Tomeo, and Catholic Answers Live starts now.

0: Hello and welcome to Catholic Answers Live. I am Cy Killett, your host. Happy Monday to you. Always so great to get back to doing what we love to do here on a Monday. And we're very grateful that you are here with us. First hour, we're going to talk about the theology of the body. This is a big deal in Catholic circles and has moved out beyond Catholic circles over the course of the last, 30, 40 years, but maybe picking up steam, particularly in the last couple decades. Theology of the body, really a Catholic response, or the Catholic Church's response, building on the work of primarily the teaching of Pope John Paul II to the whole modernist sexual revolution thing. This is the Catholic response to it. And for that reason, sometimes controversial, sometimes not, but I think very, very helpful. Here to help us talk about the theology of the body, Emily Dineny, one of our favorite apologists. Hello, Emily.
1: Hey, Cy, how's it going?
0: Now, why do you laugh like that? You don't think you're one of our favorite apologists? You're one of our favorite people.
1: No. So that. Yeah. I believe you. I believe you. It's just weird hearing you say that.
0: Really? The modifier apologist, or just that you're our favorite? Oh, okay. I see. But you are a social media apologist here at Catholic Answers. That is correct, is it not?
1: Yep, it is.
0: Yeah, so you're trying to straighten out the social media world's theology. Good luck to you on that, Emily. Congratulations on getting the job. Fix the internet. All right, so the theology of the body. I want to know about Gen Z and their interest in the theology of the body. And is it a healthy interest, or is it maybe for the wrong reasons? That is, we keep hearing multiple things about Gen Z, including that they're withdrawn from each other. Men and women are somewhat withdrawn, maybe they're afraid of these topics, or they're certainly not dating or out there in the way earlier generations were, maybe dressing more conservatively, but maybe that's their more modest. Maybe that's they're more insecure and worried. So is there an embrace of theology of the body among Gen Z? And is it healthy or unhealthy?
1: I would say there is a slight embrace. I've noticed, even with the church's teaching on contraceptives and natural family planning, there's a lot of people that are embracing the church's vision on that. And they're secular, so they don't even know that that's the church's vision, but they've just come to understand, injecting myself with, these hormonal contraceptives is not good for my body. And so they've started using natural family planning as a way to kind of space their births out, not realizing that they can kind of thank the Catholic Church for how promoted that's become, I guess, in today's culture. But even with things regarding modesty, the New York Post just uploaded an article about how there's a lot of younger women who are shying away from the kind of trend of wearing leggings and super, super tight clothing because they feel insecure about their bodies and they don't like the fact that their body is exposed for anybody to see, which, I mean, in the Catholic worldview, we would say, well, it's about our body being so magnificent and wonderful that it is owed respect and honor in the way that we clothe it. It's not something we should be ashamed of. It's not something we should feel the need to, we should feel, insecurity about. So even though some of the effects might look similar to how a Catholic might approach modesty, right? Some of these women feel the need to cover up their bodies completely because they are insecure about them. I don't think it's coming from the right place, unfortunately. But I will say, I think people are heading in the right direction, God willing.
0: All right. Again, if you'd like to talk with us, maybe I said again, but I don't think I gave out the number. If you'd like to talk with us about theology of the body, whatever your age, whether you're Gen Z or, look, I don't know the things. 888-318-7884. I know there's baby boomers. I know there's Gen Z. There's a lot of things in between. I don't care what you are. If you would like to talk about the theology of the body, 888-318-7884. So describe to me, whatever age the person is, if someone made a healthy embrace of the theology of the body, what would they be embracing? And maybe how is it different from the hookup culture, the contraceptive culture, the sexual revolution culture? What's actually different in the theology of the body that people would be accepting?
1: Yeah, I think first and foremost, John Paul II is really trying to build on how God intended creation to be. And so we see in the opening of Genesis, when God finally creates man and woman, that they are created fully good in God's image. And it's not until they are tempted by the serpent and eat of the fruit of the tree of knowledge of good and evil that they come to the realization that they are naked. And it says they felt ashamed because of their nakedness. And so they went and they hid themselves and they covered their bodies. So I think that's where the root of all of this began. I mean, of course, with any sin, but I think in regards to shame of our bodies in particular, really, really explicitly comes from the garden. And as I think there's been times throughout the church's history where just because of the culture, you know, people of sexuality, the body, this was all very much a private matter. And it certainly is. But the way that even the secular culture kind of regarded the body was in a similar vein. It was something that, you know, was personal. It was private. We don't parade it. We don't talk about these things. We don't talk about our sexual lives because that's immodest. And unfortunately, you know, we come to the 50s, 60s, 70s, especially with the sexual revolution. Now more and more people are trying to free themselves from this perceived, idea that religion is working to oppress us, and that religion is kind of this fuel for being ashamed of the body. And that couldn't be further from the truth. I won't say that there certainly haven't been people, you know, claiming religiosity as a way to kind of fuel some of that mentality at times. But I think John Paul II is really trying to address that idea that, no, it's our bodies are so good. It's not that they're dirty or that they're evil, as, you know, the Gnostics might have claimed thousands of years ago. It's that it's so good that it deserves proper honor and respect and reverence. And so that really was the culture, the church's reaction to the culture of the time. And I think it was much needed, and it's done a lot of good for not just the church, but the world at large. So, yeah, the church would say that our bodies are created in God's image. We are both, you know, we have a soul, we have a spiritual component to ourselves as human beings, but we also have a physical component. We have a body. And Christ, God, assumes a human nature and assumes a physical body. So in some ways, in the incarnation itself, God is truly redeeming our humanity, not just our souls, but our bodies as well. And so our bodies are something that we should take joy in, that we should take, you know, not necessarily pride, but we shouldn't feel ashamed. We shouldn't feel this need to kind of get out of our bodies, to crawl out of our skin. And so the church would say that is where all of our kind of teachings on sexuality, and kind of the morality that comes with sex, with modesty, that this is rooted in the body's goodness, not in something that we should be ashamed of. So I don't know if you want me to get deeper into specifics about the church's teachings on these things and kind of how they diverge from a lot of modern societies. But yeah, that's kind of the premise of where it all starts.
0: I'll tell you what, since you offered, I'd give you a couple minutes before the break if you'd get a little bit deeper into it, because what you describe strikes me as beautiful, but I think a lot of people reject it because they just kind of maybe can't accept that society has it wrong about sex. And so that you know, I always think of the TV show Friends, which is probably they made that before you were born or something. I don't know. But okay, you look at the way they approach sex, that's the modern way. And people just go, well, if it's on Friends, it must be okay. It seems crazy to them that we would be criticizing that.
1: 100%. Yeah, that's true. And I would say, though, a lot of this is due, kind of, you mentioned Friends, due to media, due to social media and entertainment. It kind of has normalized this idea, you know, hookup culture, one night stands, things like that, which, you know, I mean, statistically, these things aren't happening as frequently as you're seeing them happening in movies and TV shows, but it's normalizing it and convincing, especially younger people, that this is just what you do when you're an adult. But when you look at studies actually examining how how these choices affect you and affect the people around you, they're negative. I mean, studies showing that teenage girls, especially who engage in premarital intercourse, that they are more likely to be depressed and have anxiety. And so, but it's not just that, right? So the church would obviously teach, and I think hopefully most people know this, although when I was teaching high school students, there were a few people that didn't know this. The church believes that sexual intercourse is reserved between a man and a woman in the boundaries of marriage. And that's because, not that sex is bad, but that it is a beautiful thing. And it's really an expression of the most ultimate love that you could have with another person, which is, I give my entire self to you. And it's only until you take the marital vows where you vow to be faithful to this person, to be, you're freely giving yourself to this person fully, and you're intending to be fruitful in this love. It's only in taking those vows that you truly do mean what you're saying when you engage in that action with somebody, which is, I give my total self to you, and I receive you just as you are completely. So the church would say, because of what you're saying ultimately through your bodies when you're engaging in sexual intercourse, that that only can be true when you're actually married to this person. Otherwise, you're telling a lie with what you're doing. And we know what happens when people don't engage in sexual intercourse with somebody that they're married to. We know the consequences of that, whether they get pregnant out of wedlock and now they're considering abortion, or potentially this child abandons the mother, and so now this child is brought up in a single mother household, which, I mean, just look at all of the studies done in absent father households with children. It's very, very clear that children who grow up without a present father in the home are faring worse across all types of matters, emotionally, physically, financially. So I would say, when you look at the effects of how somebody lives, if they're living contrary to the church's teachings on where sexual intercourse belongs, it's pretty clear that these consequences are not good. And if people did follow the church's vision for sexuality, I would argue the world would be a very much better place. Families would be more stable. Kids would grow up in homes where the parents are together. They love one another. They're committed to one another. They're not experiencing divorce or a father absent from the home. And they're not being killed through the violent act of abortion either. So
0: there you go. Maybe we'll talk a little bit. We've got a couple folks on the line. More lines are open. If you'd like to talk about theology of the body, which really has to do with the Catholic Church using a language, I think it's not a new teaching. Except that in some ways it addresses new realities in the way people are living, but more it's an update in the way the church speaks about these things so that modern people can hear the teaching of Jesus Christ and the revelation of God. And the precepts of reason on human sexuality. So it's a defense of the tradition in a non-traditional way, in a new way. And so if you have questions about the theology of the body, if you have questions about human sexuality from the perspective of the Catholic Church, you are, and the person of Jesus Christ, we'll do our best to answer that. 888-318-7884.
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0: Welcome back, Catholic Answers Live. Here we are defending that old oppressive Catholic Church that tells people sex is for within the context of marriage, children benefit from marriage, modesty and chastity are important values, all those things, because God loves you and he made you that way. That's what we're saying, but if you disagree, you're welcome to call. We're talking theology of the body this hour with Emily Dineny, 888-318-7884. Emily is our social media, was one of our two social media apologists. And if I just may say this, Emily, thank you so much to our donors who have supported us. We tell you all the time, we want to be everywhere where we can reach people, and you made it possible for us to have social media apologists. It's a position I don't think any other organization in the world has, and we are delighted to be able to offer that and help the internet not be so dumb about Jesus and his church. 888-318-7884. Emily, anything you want to say before I go to the calls, or can I just go to the phones?
1: Let's get to it. I'm excited.
0: All right. We're talking theology of the body. We're talking Catholic Church's response to the sexual revolution. First up is Brian in Omaha, Nebraska. Brian, we're very glad you're here. Go ahead with your question.
2: Hi. I had a question on alterations, markings, or things like piercings and tattoos in relation to the body as man is made in the image of Christ. And so, is alteration or are alterations of that nature considered some form of heretical or something of that nature? Can you give me some information on that?
1: Yes, I would be happy to. Thanks for calling in, Brian. So I think the first passage that people like to point to when it comes to marking the body is in Leviticus, right? Because when God is kind of commanding the Israelites about certain things that they should avoid doing, abstain from doing, one of the things that's mentioned is marking of the body. But there's also other things mentioned in this law that he's issuing, which is like, you know, don't eat pork. And so there are certain commands that are issued that have to do with morality, right? Not killing, not stealing. But there are also some commands issued that don't have to do with morality per se, but they're a ceremonial law. And the reason that God issues these commands is because he wants the Israelites to be a set apart people, a set-apart nation, from the surrounding nations that worshiped pagan and false deities. And there were some groups of individuals who did scar the body, mark the body, in affiliation with their false religion. And so God calls them to be set apart by not doing that. So it's very obvious externally that they are not associated with these individuals who worship pagan gods. And so the church would say that Levitical command regarding not marking of the body, that is no longer something in play in the same way that Catholics can eat bacon, right? And we're not sinning by eating bacon. But there's another thing that needs to be considered when it comes to tattoos, piercings, dyeing your hair, makeup choices, like all of these kind of external ways that you can adorn your appearance, which of course is modesty. And so I would say that if you are living in a specific place where tattoos, piercings are abnormal, are unusual, that it would cause you to stick out like a sore thumb and to draw tons of unnecessary attention, that is something that probably should be avoided out of prudence, because we want to not be somebody that, you know, is drawing attention to ourselves unnecessarily. But when it comes to, I mean, I would say in most of America, having a small tattoo on your arm, which could be covered if you wanted it to be, that's not something that is going to attract unnecessary attention most of the time. And so I would say there's a few things to consider. The first would be what I just mentioned. The second would be exactly what you're choosing to do to your body. And, you know, it's one thing to get a tattoo of maybe your mother's name who passed away. It's another thing to get a tattoo of, you know, a symbol or something that could be associated with another religion, or which is a little bit scandalous, right? Like a bad word or something like that. So I would say it takes some prudence. I would say if you have specific questions, you could talk to your parish priest and ask his thoughts on the issue. But a general rule of thumb I would say to consider is, would this be attracting undue attention to myself? Is what I'm putting on my body something that respects the body, that's not going to scandalize other people? And then lastly would be your intent, like why you're choosing to do it as well. Because intentions can be good, right? You're doing something to, you know, honor, like the previous example, your deceased mother, or you're doing something to attract attention to yourself, or because you just want to feel rebellious or something like that, right? So I would say there's a few things to consider, but does that help your question?
2: Yeah, absolutely. I feel like some of the things you said also had to do with living in concordance and obviously not being scandalous, you know, not trying to mislead others. But yeah, that answered a lot of my questions. I appreciate it.
0: All right.
1: Awesome. Thanks so much for joining us, Brian.
0: Go ahead and get that dolphin on your ankle, Brian. I'm just kidding. I'm only joking. That would look good in Omaha, Nebraska, wouldn't it? Dolphin on the ankle. 888-318-7884 is the number. 888-318-7884. We're talking theology of the body. The Catholic Church's teaching for the modern world on sexuality, rooted in the teaching of Jesus Christ himself. Kelsey is in Charleston, South Carolina. Awful glad you're here with us, Kelsey. Go ahead with your question.
3: Hi. So I am currently in OCAA, so is my fiance. I grew up pretty traditionally Anglican, and I just very recently realized that, you know, that wasn't the true church. So we're kind of making a last-minute switch before the wedding. And through all of my pre-cana and OCIA prep, one of my deacons got back to me about my paperwork in OCIA today, and he emailed me asking if I was cohabitating because I had checked the box marked for it with somebody I wasn't married to. And I just responded, yes, I am. I didn't want to give, you know, too much of an explanation over an email, and he went on to say, I need to speak with the parish priest at my parish I'm getting married at. I need to speak with the priest in charge of OCIA because I'm getting married at a different church. And so I looked it up. I was like, does cohabitation, you know, mean that you're, because we're celibate, but we are living together. Just the economy, Charleston's expensive. I have two dogs that I rescued. I can't move in with my parents. He offered to give you a little backstory. So I looked it up, and it said cohabitation could, in at least in the Catholic Church, meant a little bit more on the lines of a sexual relationship as well. And so I was wondering, one, should I have specified? Two, I know that celibate cohabitation still does take away from marriage, but I would love to hear your insight on what it does take away from marriage. And then I'm about 8 months away from my wedding. I'm a full-time student. I can't not live with him. So I was just wondering if there's anything I can do to preserve that even further, because we're already not engaging in sexual intercourse together, anything that could, you know, send us off the deep end. So I was just wondering if there's anything else that I could do to preserve the, you know, the magic of marriage and what God intended whenever two people joined in holy matrimony.
0: Emily?
1: Yeah. Thank you, Kelsey, for calling in. I really appreciate the question. And I know that that might be hard to kind of ask, especially on a radio. So I appreciate you calling in, because I know there's certainly people listening that are wondering the exact same thing. So, yeah, the church would, in a general sense, it would shun people cohabitating before marriage. It would discourage it and reject it, because as you kind of pointed at, right, for people who cohabitate, it does lend a message to one another and to people outside of your relationship about something regarding marriage that is not in the proper context because you aren't quite married yet, right? So when you're living with someone, it's very intimate. You're sharing a space with them day and night. If you're sleeping in the same room, which you asked for some tips, so I would say if you are sleeping in the same bed with this individual, that would definitely be completely rejected. It would be very wise if you had to cohabitate, which would mean you literally had no other option financially except to be homeless, to live with this individual. If you had to, then you need to have separate bedrooms, separate sleeping spaces. You should not be sleeping in the same bed with one another.
0: Can you?
1: Because that does...
0: Can we finish on the other side, Emily? I'm sorry, the music just started to play. Kelsey, I hope you'll hang on. This is a perfect theology of the body question, and we'll get a little conversation between you and Emily when we come back, if you're up for that. If you've got a question about sexuality from the Catholic perspective, or a challenge, 888-318-7884.
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0: 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Catholic Answers Live. I have my own personal theory. I'll run this by Emily in a minute. Emily Dineny, our guest social media apologist here at Catholic Answers. And my theory is about the Catholic Church's, and Jesus's own, Jesus's teaching on sexuality, on marriage, on family, and the way that that is then expressed over the centuries in the Catholic Church. My theory is this, that that's one of the major things that repels people, and it's one of the major things that attracts people. It's both at the same time. And so one of the most important things we can do as Catholics is explain it and defend it. Explain what the Church teaches calmly and be as convincing as we can, and then defend it when people attack it. Because if I had to defend the sexual revolution and the consequences that everyone can see with their own eyes of the sexual revolution, or at least with their own intellect, I wouldn't want to defend it because it's indefensible. What's been done to the family, what's been done to women, what's been done to the status of children. Certainly, look at the condition of young men in our society. Would you defend any of that? But if I was given the opportunity to defend what Jesus says about human sexuality, 24 hours a day, 7 days a week. How many days are there? 365 days a year. Anytime, anywhere, I will take that side of the argument. So if you would like to engage in that conversation, you're welcome here. 888-318-7884. We are talking with a lovely interlocutor from Charleston, South Carolina, Kelsey, a very serious person in OCIA, coming towards the Catholic Church, preparing for marriage, abstaining, as the Church would advise from, or as the Church would teach before marriage, from sexual relations. But because of expenses and two dogs, at least that's the way it sounded to me, for expenses and two dogs, living in the same house with her future husband. Emily, you were in the midst of addressing whether this was a good idea or a bad idea, or what advice you might give.
1: Yes. Yep. Thank you, Cy, for the reminder. So, yes, cohabitation is not, it is completely discouraged by the Church for a number of reasons. I elaborated on the first one, which is that by living with someone that is very, that is a very intimate thing in general. And so I would say the first thing is that you are living a life with this individual, which is not completely, like, it's almost a lie in a sense. And the reality is you only live with people when A, they're your roommate, or B, they're your family. But your fiance should be neither of those things.

0: teachings when it comes to abstaining from intercourse and sexual relations with her fiance. But there's still a few problems with this. The first is the church also rejects putting yourself in a near occasion of sin. And so if you are around your significant other constantly, and again, when you're living together day and night, there's bound to be just more vulnerability happening in those moments than if you were not living with this person, right? Because, I mean, you have to get dressed, you have to shower, whatever it is. Like, there's random moments where you could see this person where in a setting where if you weren't living with them, you just never would have exposed yourself to that in the first place. So that has to be something that needs to be considered. Sin is not just something that we should, you know, go around the precipice and just like tiptoe around, but it needs to be something we're totally fleeing from and running towards goodness. And in cohabitation, that's just not what's happening. And for the only circumstance that really justifies it is truly, I would not be able to live anywhere else. And this is my only option, which I think in many people's circumstances, they would be able to find an alternative even if it's not comfortable. And then the last thing I want to mention really briefly is the scandal that this causes. You might know yourself, you might know your situation, but people outside of you don't know it. And so when they see that you as a couple that's a Christian living together before marriage, they are likely assuming that you're also engaging in what most people who live together before marriage engage in. And they have no way of not knowing that unless you tell them. And so the church, I mean, the Bible itself tells us that it would be better for a millstone to be tied around our neck and for us to be cast than for us to cause even the little ones to sin and stumble, right? And so we need to do everything in our power to not scandalize other people. And living with somebody else before you're married to them is scandalous. And so my advice to you, sister, would be, I would very much pray and discern with your fiance what the path could be. Even if that means that you do have to live with your parents and the dogs stay with your fiance, or your fiance helps pay for you to live somewhere else with a roommate or something because he can't move out of where he's living. But I would highly, highly recommend that you seriously consider what other options and alternatives you can have, because 8 months really is a long time. And I would say, I don't think it's worth putting your souls at jeopardy, potentially the scandal that it could cause. And also just the fact that it is going to take away the magic of you guys both enmeshing your lives together as a married couple, which is supposed to happen when you get married, because that's when you've truly given yourself to this other person and they've done the same. So that's my advice to you. And I'd love to hear if you have any follow-up questions on that.
1: What do you think, Kelsey?
2: No, I mean, I completely agree with everything you say. I get very embarrassed in a sense when I do have to disclose that we do live together. I completely agree. I mean, playing house, it definitely blurs the lines. You had some really good options. I'll definitely look into those a little bit. I'm not sure, that, you know, parents or anything else is an option, but, no, I really appreciate your thoughts. I'll definitely look into some of that.
1: Okay.
2: No, I mean, I think you answered my question. I don't have any follow-up questions. Sorry, I've never been on the air before.
1: Well, you nailed it.
0: It's okay.
1: You nailed it. First time, and you nailed it. I'll send you a Catholic Answers book. I don't. If there's one that you particularly like, just tell Edgar. If there's not, I'll tell Edgar to send you Secrets from Heaven, which is a beautiful book about the parables and sayings of Jesus. But it's up to you. You just tell Edgar, and he can suggest books to you as well. Thank you so much, Kelsey. I'm moving. Go ahead. Sorry.
0: I was going to add one last thing, which is that I, when my husband and I got engaged, we bought a house, and this same thing came up in our conversation, which is, well, it would save us a lot of money if we just moved in together 5 months before the wedding. And, you know, all of our friends and family, they know us. They know we're good Catholics. They know we're not going to be, you know, engaging in anything that we shouldn't be. But I came to the conclusion that the Lord is faithful and he does provide for us. And so even though I was a little bit nervous about finances and it made

0: things tighter. I knew that the Lord would be faithful to us living out our obedience faithfully. And so I'm not saying for you to make any, you know, rash decisions and just like, okay, I'll go be homeless because God will provide. But I do think even if you feel a little bit uncomfortable, you feel like things could be a little bit tight, that I would trust in the Lord. And that's why I would really say, take this to prayer and seriously discern what he's calling you to do. But yeah, God bless you. And I really, really appreciate you pushing past maybe the shame and embarrassment to come and ask us this. God bless you.
1: What a great call. Thank you. That's it was very, very helpful to us too, Kelsey. All right, we're going to North Carolina now from South Carolina, Habo in North Carolina. Go ahead with your question for Emily Dineny, our guest.
2: Hi, Emily.
1: Hi, Habo.
2: How you doing? So the reason I'm calling is because I'm Catholic. My wife is not. She's a Protestant. And we were recently at a Baptist service. And the pastor said something along the lines of sex was only valid within the marriage and was for pleasure. And that definition leaves aside or doesn't include the unity part of sexuality, which kind of undermines the discussion around contraceptives.
1: How about
2: kind of something that
1: it leaves out something else too, doesn't it? Isn't there one other thing it leaves out?
2: What else? Hold on. What am I missing out?
1: Children?
2: Children.
0: Yeah. Habo knows. Habo's like, I knew this whole thing.
1: Okay. Yeah, go ahead.
2: A little bit. Because it's like the definition that he used, the sexuality is for enjoyment of the couple, if you will, doesn't leave away children. It leaves away the unity part of the, or it can leave away the unity part of sexuality, which will leave away, or we get away with children, I guess.
1: Yeah. Got it.
2: Is that what I'm looking for is for like words, you know, how to explain the church stand against contraceptives.
1: Yes, wonderful, wonderful. I see your point, Habo. Emily, what would you say?
0: Yes, well, I'm glad that you picked up on what that Baptist pastor was preaching was not from the scriptures. That's great of you. Yeah, so obviously sex, first and foremost, is for procreation. God tells us to be fruitful and multiply, right? That's what he commands of us. And so that's what the marital act is intended for, just first and foremost. That's what separates the marital act from any other thing that you can engage in with another person that also can unite you and bring you pleasure, right? Like, for example, sharing a meal with somebody is very pleasurable, and it does bond you, but you're not going to make a baby from sharing a meal with somebody. You can make a baby by engaging in the marital act with them. And so that's where our kind of first and foremost reason for engaging in marital intimacy, that's what it's intended for. But as you mentioned, it also is unitive. It should be something that is bonding the two spouses. And in the Catholic Church, we believe that every time a married couple engages in the marital act, that they're renewing their wedding vows, the vows and the sacramental graces that they received on the day of their wedding. So it's a very beautiful thing to receive graces and also to kind of renew this sense of I give my whole self entirely to you and I am faithful only to you, and that I hope that our love overflows to the existence of an entirely new person through procreation. So that's the church's vision of sexuality, of the marital act. And yes, most Protestants don't believe in this vision. Many of them, unfortunately, have conformed to, and even Orthodox Christians, unfortunately, have conformed to the world's understanding of sexual intimacy, which, as you mentioned, like this pastor said, is for pleasure, right? Primarily, that's kind of their understanding. And so they use contraceptives. They're okay with sexual acts that aren't open to life. They're okay with even lusting after your spouse. I've heard numerous Protestants say that it's okay to lust after your spouse because you're married to them. And unfortunately, it comes from a very bad misunderstanding of what lust is, of what sexuality is, of God's vision for marriage and sexuality. But that is what the church's vision and beliefs are on the marital act, and that is what is going to further your bond to the most intimate level possible by allowing this act to, yes, unify you, also be open to life, open to the possibility of conceiving a child. And is that going to be pleasurable inevitably? Yeah, it is. But that's not the primary reason that the sexual act exists. Does that help you?
2: It does. I think it will be worth speaking about the collaboration with God in the creation of a new being in the sexual act, because it will help them understand what does not happen when you prevent it, if you will.
1: That's a very good point. Yeah, that essentially you're thwarting God as a partner in the relationship. Am I onto that, Habo?
2: Yeah, totally.
1: Habo, I got to go to the break, but a fantastic call. Thank you very, very, very much. Oh, I love this topic, Emily. We're going to have you on again. All the lines are full.
0: Yeah.
1: So we're going to try to get to as many as we can. If Habo would like it, send him a copy of A Teacher of Strange Things, Who Jesus Was, What He Taught, and Why People Still Follow Him. Right back with more on The Theology of the Body with Emily Dineny on Catholic Answers Live.
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0: Welcome back. Catholic Answers Live. I feel a little bit disappointed that we don't have more time with Emily because so many people have called to talk about the theology of the body. Just to give you a little reset, first of all, Emily Dineny, our guest, is our one of our two social media apologists, and thank you to our donors for making that possible. You support us, and that makes it possible for us to support them in doing that work. But the question of the theology of the body, or the idea of the theology of the body, is that starting certainly with Pope Paul VI, but really flowering in the papacy of Pope John Paul II, the Church has been trying to teach the modern world the divinely revealed plan for human sexuality in a way that can actually be received by the people of the modern world, not in an old-fashioned way. It's an old-fashioned set of values, an old-fashioned set of teachings, but a new way of expressing it, so it's easier for people to understand what Christ is calling us to. That's what we're talking about this hour. And next we go to Houston, Texas. James is in Houston. Hey, James, go ahead.
1: Hey, man. Thanks for having me on. It's not really much of a question. It's more like a challenge to your guest. I come from a Catholic background, but I'm an adult now. I left the faith. For me, it was just too many rules, too many things that are required of you to do. And sometimes it feels more like, you know, duty. Like you're supposed to do these things. Otherwise, you know, you're seen as the bad guy. But now, as in a... that I'm married and we have kids. Challenges more. Right now, my two girls, they're in high school, one's in middle school, and we decided, me and my wife, to put them on birth control because we have to be real. We have to live in the real world. We told them, yes, wait for marriage if that's what you want. We certainly didn't tell them how my parents told me that, hey, if you don't wait to marriage, you're going to burn in hell forever. You know, I don't scare them. And I just feel like the Catholic Church and the teachings, it usually runs off obedience, and that obedience is then backed by fear, you know, and that's just not how I am.
0: Emily, what do you say to that?
2: Yeah. Yeah, I appreciate you calling in, James, and asking this question, even though, you know, you had some experience with the church and you very well could have just kept scrolling and disregarded our show. I would respond like this. Even if your daughters are put on birth control, there still is a risk that they're going to be pregnant. And so my initial thoughts are, well, I wouldn't even want to risk my teenage daughter, who's still in, you know, middle school, high school, getting pregnant before her education has even been completed. And there's even been studies on this. The term is known as risk compensation for people who have a sort of preventative measure that they can rely on. They're actually more likely to engage in this act than if they didn't have it at all. So by giving your daughters contraceptives, you're actually incentivizing them to engage in the sexual behavior more because they have in the back of their mind, well, I'm using this preventative measure. So the risk is actually lower. But the reality is, anytime you engage in intercourse with another person, there still is a chance that you could get pregnant. But I think beyond this, I mean, the way that I would parent my children is, I mean, I wouldn't want to parent them from fear either, right? And so I would explain to them that sexuality is a good thing. It's a beautiful thing. It's an enjoyable thing. But the safest way to enjoy it and the healthiest way to enjoy it is with a partner that is committed to you, that loves you, that you don't have to wake up the next day wondering if they're still going to be in bed with you. You don't have to wonder if they're thinking about another woman or if they're going to leave you. That is, and that only happens inside of marriage. And so that is the way that I would educate my teenage children on this. It wouldn't be from fear. It would be from a place of love. And I would certainly not be prescribing them something that is going to incentivize them to potentially engage in this action even more and risk them getting pregnant in high school without completing their education. What would you have to say about that?
1: No, I certainly understand it. I think I heard it from one of my neighbors that I don't know how it went. It's something like down the road of if your son or daughter is going to rob a store, why would you give them a gun? And to me, that sounds completely stupid. Like, you can't compare the two. But, like I'm saying before, they're going to do it anyways. I certainly did, even though I was brought up by fear. And now that I'm not bringing them up with fear, they're going to do it anyways. And it's for me, I come from a kind of intellectual point. You know, keep them safe, keep them happy, and just make sure they finish high school. And after that, if they want to get pregnant, that's fine by me. That's their choice. But yeah, I recognize the pattern, or the way you're saying it. I recognize that it's been told to me a lot. I just simply disagree with it. And that's not how I'm going to raise my family. You get what I mean?
2: Yeah, I understand what you mean, but I think you're selling your daughter short by saying they're just going to do it anyway, right? Because that's just not true. And actually, sadly, I think a lot of teenage girls feel pressured to have sex because if you're prescribing them birth control, they might be thinking, well, it's normal for me to be engaging with this. If I'm not doing it, there must be something wrong with me. Or if men don't desire me in that way, then maybe I am undesirable. And when your own parents are kind of, feeding you this mentality, that's something that they could take to heart. I think a lot of teenage girls feel very pressured to move on sexually, especially with boys, because they feel this desire to be loved by them. And so they're willing to do things that even they may be uncomfortable doing because they have this desire for love. I would say you as a parent have much more control over this than you realize. You're able to not allow them to be out with boys. You're able to, you know who they're going out with, who they're not, if these people are trustworthy, if they're not. You're able to check their phone, to not allow them to, have this quote unquote freedom to just run off and do things without you knowing about it. And so I would really, really encourage you. I think especially teenage daughters, they need the safety and boundaries of their parents, especially their fathers. They need to know from their fathers that they're loved, that they're desired, that they're chosen, and that they're a safe place to talk to. And they need to understand that they don't need to give up of themselves to teenage boys in order to be desirable. And there are studies that indicate teenage girls that do have premarital sex are more likely to be depressed, are more likely to have anxiety, because especially for a younger person, their brain is just not developed and equipped to deal with that type of emotional and physical intimacy. And so even just from, like, I'm not even talking about the Catholic, like, I'm not even mentioning God, right? But even from a psychological standpoint, that's not a healthy thing for young girls like that to be engaging in. Nonetheless, the fact that they are going to be forming emotional attachments to these individuals that, you know, may not be in their life a week or a year or a few years from now, and that's also not healthy.
0: I think some people are shocked to find out that 70% of American high school students are virgins. 70%. I think people think because of, 90210 or whatever. I know that was 100 years ago, but whatever the show is, that students are just wildly engaging in sexual activity. 70% of high school students have not engaged in. So I just want to say that because I do think, Emily, you made the point. Are you selling your daughters short? Are they if 70% of the other kids are able to do it, why are your daughters the exception? And I don't believe you mentioned the chemical harms of girls on hormones. It's a tremendous burden on the adolescent body that you're asking of your daughters. Emily, I know you wanted to get to more calls, but you guess what's going to happen right now? Can you hear it? Here it comes.
2: The break.
0: Music's coming.
2: Oh, thanks for having me on.
0: They're playing you off, Emily. They're playing you off. You're done. Emily Dineny, our guest. Check her out on social media. Catholic Converts is her handle on the Instagram. And the TikTok, too, or just the Instagram?
2: Yeah.
0: Both Catholic Converts. I probably ask you that every time you're on, but don't expect I'm never going to remember it. It's never going in. I don't have either of those things on my phone because I'm very, very, very old. Emily, you did a great job. Will you come back and do this again before too long?
2: I'd love to.
0: All right. You rolled your eyes when you said that. I'm not sure. Does that mean you would? I'm not sure how to take you sometimes.
2: I'm very excited.
0: All right. Yeah. I'm thrilled, I'm sure. All right. We're coming right back. I forgot the topic for the next hour, but it's super good. It's super good. Join us in just a couple minutes. Catholic Answers Live. Super good.
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5: 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Amen.
6: In the name of the Father, and the Son, and the Holy Ghost. Amen. The angel of the Lord declared unto Mary,
7: and she conceived by the Holy Spirit.
6: Hail Mary, full of grace, the Lord is with thee. Blessed art thou among women, and blessed is the fruit of thy womb, Jesus.
7: Holy Mary, Mother of God, pray for us sinners, now and at the hour of our death. Amen.
6: Behold the handmaid of the Lord.
7: Be it done unto me according to thy word.
6: Hail Mary, full of grace, the Lord is with thee. Blessed art thou among women, and blessed is the fruit of thy womb, Jesus.
7: Holy Mary, Mother of God, pray for us sinners, now and at the hour of death. Amen.
6: And the Word was made flesh.
7: And dwelt among us.
6: Hail Mary, full of grace, the Lord is with thee. Blessed art thou among women, and blessed is the fruit of thy womb, Jesus.
7: Holy Mary, Mother of God, pray for us sinners, now.
6: Pray for us, Holy Mother of God.

0: This is Father Albert LaFerre, the pastor of St. Thomas Aquinas Parish in College Station. 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
1: From EWTN News Nightly in Washington, D.C., I'm Veronica Dudo with an EWTN News Link. Over the weekend, President Trump's 50% tariffs on Canadian imports took effect. Prime Minister Mark Carney promised Canada will impose retaliatory measures. Today, UK Prime Minister Andy Burnham made his first overseas trip since taking office. He and other European leaders traveled to Kyiv, where they joined President Zelensky for the 35th anniversary of Ukraine's independence. Pope Leo XIV makes one of his strongest appeals yet against war. During a major Catholic gathering in the Italian city of Rimini, the Holy Father warned against a culture that, quote, rearms minds, words, and nations. He also called on the faithful to respond with mercy and a commitment to peace. I'm Veronica Dudo with EWTN News Nightly. 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

0: Welcome back, Catholic Answers Live. Ooh, what a strong opening to Monday we've had so far. Talking about the theology of the body, first hour, because the lines lit up so much for Emily talking about that, we will do that again. And this hour, I think we are just continuing with a super strong Monday. And because he's our newest, our currently favorite apologist here at Catholic Answers is Braden Cook. Braden is our guest this hour. And what is that? What's our topic? Ask a convert. I told you it was going to be good. He is a former Baptist, became Catholic, and then not only became Catholic, but said, I got to help other people come into the Catholic Church or live their Catholic faith if they're already in the Catholic Church. And so he became an apologist here at Catholic Answers. If you've got questions about converting to the Catholic faith, maybe obstacles that you have or how to go about it, the number is 888-318-7884. Whatever you'd like to ask a convert, you can ask Braden today. 888-318-7884. Braden Cook, welcome.
1: Thank you for having me on, Si. It's always a pleasure.
0: Now I'm going to tell people something, too. We do a Monday morning convocation here. Braden gave the convocation this morning. It was good. It was about accepting the cross of Jesus and not being an obstacle to that cross, but being a disciple of the one who carries that cross. It was very good, Braden. You did a nice job.
1: Thank you so much. Yeah, I learned a lot, which tends to happen when you go into the homilies and commentaries of the Church Fathers about a particular passage. So
0: I thought one thing you could have improved, I thought you should have ended it by singing that old rugged cross. I don't know. I think you missed an opportunity.
1: I had
0: there.
1: That queued up, but I was going too long already. I was about to break
0: We
1: it
0: would out, have you know. Waited. We don't mind if you go long on a convocation, especially if you're singing. All right, I'm going to ask you. It's Ask a Convert, 888-318-7884. And I'm going to repeatedly make this invitation to people. When I say ask a convert, September coming up in most parishes, not all parishes, some have already started, some will start a little later, but most parishes, September is the first month of the OCIA process. So now you're like, oh, there's some classes I can take. I can show up once a week or once every 2 weeks and just listen to people talk about the Catholic faith, ask my questions, all of that. So we want to be we want this show to be an invitation to that. Ask a convert, 888-318-7884. Here's my straight up question to you, Braden Cook. You're a Baptist. Baptists are good. Baptists love Jesus. It's a beautiful, beautiful community, the Baptist community. So what convinced you to be a Catholic?
1: Yeah. So when you grow up Baptist, especially in my neck of the woods, I guess I can only speak for myself, but for many of my friends, we grow up with an incredibly misinformed and kind of this almost militant bias against the Catholic Church. And I would say what convinced me kind of it came in stages, right? So first of all, what happened was I investigated the historic theological opinions of the earliest Christians. You know, when you're in this sort of Baptist / evangelical sphere of Christianity, you tend to emphasize, like, we want to get back to the way that it was supposed to be as taught in the New Testament, right? But there's rarely this engagement with the earliest Christians, and I sought to remedy that, right, through my studies. And so it was investigating the historic theological opinions and practices of the earliest Christians that led me to at first reconsider the Baptist, like the distinctive Baptist positions. So you think like immersion only, non-regenerative, credo baptism, a lot of theological jargon in there, but basically that baptism can only be administered to those who have, you know, professed personal belief in Christ, so only to those who have attained the age of reason. It doesn't save you, you're saved beforehand, and you can only do it by immersion. That's like the typical historical Baptist position. Now, some Baptists today will like be a little bit more soft on the mode of baptism. They'll say, well, you know, you can baptize using other modes as well, not just immersion. But it was simply, you know, finding people like St. Justin Martyr in the middle of the second century. So this is like AD 150, teaching explicitly that, you know, this is what he says in the First Apology, chapter 61. As many as are persuaded and believe that we Christians teach and say is true and are to undertake to be able to live accordingly are brought by us where there is water and are regenerated in the same manner in which we ourselves are regenerated. And then he goes on to say that they, you know, receive the sacrament of baptism through the washing of water. And the name of the Father, Son, and Holy Spirit. And so there's this explicit universal teaching on the salvific effects of baptism, imparting regeneration, making us friends of God, things like this that I could not personally get around. Like the idea that the entire church, everyone that has written about baptism, universally said that baptism saves, right? It caused me to kind of shake in my Baptist roots a little bit, because for the longest time when we explain baptism, it's simply this outward expression of what the Lord has already done for you inwardly, right? And so you receive baptism as a sign to others saying, I am a Christian, I'm saved, etc., right? But the earliest, church fathers, theologians, pastors, et cetera, apologists of the church that we can find, interpreted this entirely, opposed to our theology as Baptists. And so I began to kind of ruminate on this, and it led me to investigate also these proof texts that are being used by the church fathers under a new light, right? So when Baptists, they kind of formulate their baptismal theology and explain it to others, they often start with, okay, we're saved by faith or by grace through faith. And what this means is the moment that you profess personal belief in Jesus Christ in an authentic way, you receive regeneration, right? And then they go from that to explain their baptismal theology, right? But when the church fathers are explaining and defending their baptismal theology, they go to the passages in Scripture that talk about baptism, right? And so you go into Scripture and you realize that when Scripture talks about baptism, it is almost every single time, and there's over a dozen passages in the New Testament that speak about this, referring to the forgiveness of sins, the reception of the Holy Spirit, regeneration, justification, these sorts of things, union with Christ, the initial moment that you are put in a right place with God, they tie that to the administration of baptism. And so, in the New Testament, in the early church fathers, that like immediately just like opened my eyes to this whole new world of, considering that, hey, maybe Catholicism and these other high church traditions that I would have scolded. I had a few friends. One of my friends is a Lutheran right now. He used to be Catholic. Anyways, my friends at the time who were in these higher church traditions that believed in baptism or regeneration, maybe they're not so crazy, right? And so it opened me up to these other perspectives, right? Another thing that Baptists believe that is completely absent. To my horror, was completely absent from the early church, was this sort of autonomous congregation-led church polity or church governance. So it's this sort of like every individual congregation is independent of any external authority. It's self-governing. There's no bishops. It's only a pastor and deacons, right, or a team of pastors, things like this. But then you find, like baptism, you find this extremely early on. I mean, St. Ignatius wrote in 107 AD, and he explicitly refers to this three-tier church hierarchy, bishop, priest, deacon, that are established all throughout, the world that he's writing to these churches to. And so you realize that this three-tier church polity is already well established by, the very beginning of the second century. And you ask yourself, did the apostles really intend to establish the governing structure that we as Baptists hold to be taught by the New Testament? And then they just immediately abandoned that perspective as soon as the apostles died, or maybe the apostles set it up in a way that did have bishops, priests, and deacons, and we are examining the New Testament evidence in an erroneous manner. So these two things kind of got me out of my Baptist perspectives, and that ultimately led me to investigating some of these other issues like papal authority, the real presence of Christ in the Eucharist,
0: but those are the,
1: and things like this.
0: But these two, this is what I'm hearing. Tell me if I'm getting this wrong. You said, yeah. I want to know what the early church was like, and you found sacraments and hierarchy, and you were like, whoops. Is that what happened?
1: I mean, like, so when we're trying to identify the meaning of Scripture, right? As Christians, we have always taken into consideration the historic interpretation of the Scriptures. And so it wasn't like, oh, these old guys interpreted Scripture this way, therefore I have to. It led me to reconsider, okay, what would have been the objective meaning of these passages as taught by the apostles, right?
0: Yeah.
1: And so, yeah, like you see this sacramental economy, this church polity that is completely at odds with what I believed as a Baptist. And it led me to reconsider, and it led me to these other topics as well that were kind of hot topics in the discussion.
0: You still have close Baptist friends and family, or did that all go away?
1: Oh, yeah. Absolutely, yeah. So I have close friends in nearly every Protestant denomination. I don't have a whole lot of close Anglican friends, but I do have some people that would be Anglican. We're kind of like associates, but I have a lot of close friends. I have family members who are Baptist, non-denominational Baptist ministers. My uncle's a Baptist minister, and we talk very often about this. But yeah, my wife and I, we're the first and only Catholics in our in either side of the family or friend group that we had at the time. So yeah, it's been grounds for a lot of interesting and fun and lively discussions about theology, and I certainly welcome that from all of my friends and family.
0: Braden Cook, our guest, that's his conversion story. At least that's a small part of his conversion story. Do you have questions for a Catholic convert? Braden is a convert to the Catholic faith, as we said, from Baptist, and you are welcome to call with any question you've got for a convert. Ask a convert today. Anybody can call, Catholic or not Catholic, converted or not converted, however you want to put it. You can call with your question. 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

0: Welcome back. 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Ask a convert this hour, 888-318-7884. Indy from Sioux Falls, South Dakota called, and I wish we could have gotten to talk with Indy. I don't know if Indy a man or a woman. Man? Yeah. And Indy said, I'm an Anabaptist. That's all he said. He said, I'm an Anabaptist, and I really just wanted to say how I really appreciate the previous hour and this one. And that made us feel so good. We were like, why didn't Indy hang around and say that to us? So, by the way, you're always welcome to call and compliment us. We receive extremely small salaries, so the compliments go a long way. 888-318-7884. That's a very generous thing to say and a kind thing to say, and I hope we will talk sometime, Indy. We're going to go right now. Braden Cook, our guest, he's a convert to the Catholic faith, and if you want to ask a convert, 888-318-7884, Colorado Springs, Colorado. Curtis on the line. Curtis, thanks for calling. Go ahead with your question.
1: Well, first of all, I do want to compliment you guys. I've learned a tremendous amount from you guys. Braden, I kind of grew up in a similar situation as you. I'm the son of a female Baptist pastor, have been my whole life. And I have the one thing that I found when I came into the Catholic Church and started answering questions, and I've gotten through my first class of OCIA, is that it philosophically lined up a whole lot more consistently with what I was reading in Scripture, where I was trying to find ways to justify it my whole life before. It just made more sense. Is that something that you have found in your conversion story?
2: Yeah, absolutely. That is interesting because you don't find many like female Baptist pastors. I do find, especially as I continue my walk and in studying theology and things like this, that the having been so rooted in this church history that we have, having many intellectual giants in our history and their, their reflections on the passages of sacred scripture and the deposit of faith and things like this, it highlights the enormous internal consistency of the Catholic faith, as well as its correspondence to the scriptures. And so every time that I end up studying like a new topic or diving into scripture, it just confirms, you know, the sort of the teachings that I received in my, you know, catechesis and my education in Catholic faith. And so I certainly sympathize with that, as well as it's funny because, you know, when I converted, I just found so many things, like, for example, 1 Peter 3:21 saying baptism now saves you, right? Or Romans 6 talking about how, you know, by baptism we're buried into Christ and raised to walk in newness of life, things like this, making just so much more sense on the Catholic account of sacred theology, more so than like the Baptist theologies. But it's almost unfair because of the Catholicity and unity of the Catholic Church, right? So we're spread throughout the entire world. We have this great unity of faith brought together in this one faith, and we have this sort of we have this consistency, and we have this continuity with all previous ages of the church, right? And whereas in the Baptist world, it's almost like they have this extremely, you know, large emphasis upon, like, we are united with each other on the essentials. So, like, all Protestants are united on the essentials, and then we Baptists, we have like a few more distinctive doctrines that we are very, very passionate about. And then there's like these tertiary debates that they kind of get into that kind of reveal how loose this sort of Baptist Confederacy, if I can even call it that, is, right? And so it's a lot less coherent simply because of the governing structures that are established there. I mentioned earlier that Baptists, they hold to this autonomous congregational church polity. There's no other governing structures above the local congregation that can kind of establish this unity of faith. And so you kind of have to rely upon historic Baptist convictions and others' adherence to those historic Baptist convictions to kind of get this sort of coherent theology, philosophy among Baptists, right? And so, like, I did, you know, coming from a Baptist perspective, there was a lot of things that I had to kind of shift my perspective on, simply because the Catholic faith is a coherent, cogent theology, and so there were you know, pieces of the puzzle that fit together that, you know, I had to, like, kind of see fit together, and so I definitely sympathize with that. And as you go along in your life learning more about the Catholic faith, the more beautiful, majestic it becomes. And so, yes, I appreciate your call, Curtis.
0: All right, Curtis.
1: Thanks, guys. I'm really looking forward to the rest of OCIA.
0: Oh, you're I see. You're in OCIA right now. So
2: you're currently in OCIA.
0: We're going to send you a book then if you want it. We'll send you the Big Book of Catholic Answers. It's got, I don't know, about 300 questions and answers about the Catholic faith in there. And I think you'll enjoy it. If you'd like it, hang on the line. We will send it to Colorado Springs for you. Ask a convert this hour. And we got one. We got one of these converts right here with us. It's Braden Cook, former Baptist, now apologist here at Catholic Answers. 888-318-7884 is the number, 888-318-7884. I would like to say that we have already, we're not even halfway through the show, we've already gotten two compliments today. So this is a pretty good hour for us. That's how we judge them, by how many compliments we got. But we'd love it if you'd call. Look, even if you disagree with us, even if you want to fuss at Braden, he's fine with that. That's what he's paid for. 888-318-7884. Going back to Colorado. Tim's in Colorado. Tim, welcome. You want to talk to a convert?
3: Hey guys.
0: Hey.
2: Hey, Tim.
3: Hey, I just wanted to call and I guess be the third to compliment you guys.
0: Oh, good. That's good. I
2: keep
0: like
2: them
0: this.
2: Rolling
0: this
2: in,
0: is a great Monday, Tim.
3: Hey guys, I was raised a non-denominational Christian and have been attending Lutheran LCMS church here for, I don't know, months. I've been on a journey, an intellectual journey that is leading me towards Catholicism, and I have filled out all the stuff to attend OCIA but haven't started yet. Actually, I have a meeting with the priest tomorrow to kind of talk about why I want to do this and all that kind of stuff. But anyway, I guess I have a question that deals with church authority and unity and things of that nature. But I guess I want to use the example of what's going on in Germany, you know, with the bishops and the curriculum that they're putting out. You know, it's kind of had some stuff with the LGBT ideology that kind of goes against church teaching, and the parents wrote to the Pope and then, you know, eventually got back, and they basically referred to, you know, this is the church teaching on this and propagated in the past. And so I guess, you know, coming from a non-denominational background, this kind of thing would be dealt with in a different way. And, you know, one of the things that, you know, we talk about in Catholicism is that, you know, we want everybody to be one. Right, like Jesus said that, like, we want everybody to be one, all under the same Catholic whole united banner. And so my question, you know, dealing with this authority, when there is a bishop, for example, that's church teaching, what, and the Pope comes back and says, you know, basically, here's the, you know, the church teaching, like, what's the recourse for that? Because it seems like there's still a lot of division inside this whole church.
0: Tim, you're just breaking up a little
3: question.
0: Bit. I'm going to let Braden. Did you get enough of that, Braden, that you feel comfortable addressing?
2: I believe so.
0: All right, so Tim, repeat the question as you heard it, and then we'll...
2: Yeah, so what is the purpose of church authority if he mentioned a bishop asking a question of a pope, and the pope answers back saying, like, no... I didn't quite catch it, but I assume he's saying that the bishop was still being disobedient even after having been given the answer.
0: Right.
2: Is that sort of right, Tim? Sorry.
0: Is that where you are, Tim?
3: Yeah.
0: Okay.
3: Yeah, sorry if my phone's not the greatest.
0: No, it actually cleared up a little bit. But let's let Braden answer. Go ahead, Braden. What do you say to that? What's the point of authority if some of the bishops fight authority?
2: Yeah. So I would first say, like, to make a distinction between, like, what the authority enables and, like, the actual prudential application and exercise of that authority, right? So, like, all authority doesn't make that disobedience impossible, right? Papal authority, the authority of the bishop, the authority of the priest, etc., doesn't make disobedience impossible. What it does, it gives the church and every member of the church this sort of visible principle of unity. So we talked about earlier, maybe we didn't get to this, that the Pope is the universal principle of unity for the entire Catholic Church, right? And there's this sort of final authority that is capable of, you know, identifying problems, correcting or judging that someone's disobedient, exercising that sort of judgment. But just because the Pope, you know, might have given this sort of answer, like, this is what we teach as the Catholic faith, and the bishop is disobedient, a bishop can still resist the Pope. That doesn't make it right, and that doesn't mean that the Pope can't thereafter, you know, give a sort of condemnatory judgment against the bishop. It just tells us that it makes it clear that someone is rebelling against another and higher authority. He's rebelling against the person with whom, you know, the authoritative judgment lies in, right? And so the purpose of authority is just like there's this final chair of judgment that's capable of giving an answer, giving a certain judgment on certain things, but certainly, you know, bishops who might disobey the Pope, or, you know, in this recent case of the SSPX disobeying, you know, the Pope's direct orders, they are there's certainly causes for stumbling and scandal for some, right? And so you know, we can always sit here and ask the Lord and pray for His guidance and for His guidance to be given to the leaders of the hierarchy to exercise their authority prudentially, etc. And so that's what I'd say about that.
0: Oh, there we go. There's the music. We got to take a break. That's why he said
2: the music.
0: That's what I'd say, because he knows I'm not going to let him say anymore. Lots more calls coming up. Ask a convert. You want to talk to a convert to the Catholic faith? It's especially a good time to start that process. Anytime is okay, but September, a great month for it. Right back, 888-318-7884.
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6: Great idea. 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
7: Bite-sized Catechism, paragraph 37, brought to you by Red Sea Apostolate. In the historical conditions in which he finds himself, man experiences many difficulties in coming to know God by the light of reason alone. Human reason is, strictly speaking, capable by its own natural power of attaining certain knowledge of the one personal God. Yet by the disordered appetites, which are the consequences of original sin, men can easily persuade themselves that what is true is actually false, or at least doubtful.
8: Catholic Bookstore.

0: Welcome back, Catholic Answers Live. Our guest, Braden Cook, and lots of compliments this hour. I'm just going to say it's been a great Monday for lots of compliments. But I do think we try to make clear, but I would like to make clear again, you don't have to agree with us. We like talking about Jesus. We love talking about the Catholic faith. If you're not a Catholic and you want to challenge anything Braden said, you are certainly welcome to do so. 888-318-7884. But our topic today is converting to the Catholic faith. It's Ask a Convert. Braden is himself a Catholic convert, and if you've got a question in that regard, whether it's a practical question like how do I do it or what do I need to do, or a theological question like I can't get there because of this or whatever, whatever it is, if you'd like to ask a convert, we got one for you. 888-318-7884. I only know one Marie in Rhode Island, and I haven't talked to her in a long time. Is this our old friend Marie in Rhode Island?
1: Yes, it is.
0: Oh, welcome back, Marie. Hi. Hi, glad to have you back.
1: Thank you. Thank you.
0: Yeah, you got kind of a reverse conversion question, I notice.
1: Yes.
0: All right, go ahead.
1: Yes, the question is for Braden is, I have many family members who were Catholic, some of them very devout, and have now left the church completely. One is a sibling of mine, the other is a godparent, and now the other godparent goes to a Pentecostal church, and I can't wrap my head around it. Why would they do that when they know that they had the one true church, you know, in their life, and they were going to the one true church, they were born, brought up. That godparent was a catechist, was a leader in our parish, and he ended up going to the Seventh-day Adventist at the end. Yeah. He has now passed away. He was 96 when he passed away. So in your mind, what do you think they were thinking about leaving the church?
2: Yeah, thank you for your question. It is sort of a mysterious thing too, because you know when you think that you have the fullness of truth, right? Or really, when you have the fullness of truth, it doesn't mean that every person will recognize it or continue to recognize it or continue to try and understand it or remain faithful to it. I think of John 6. This is after the Bread of Life discourse, when Jesus teaches, unless you eat the flesh of the blood, unless you eat the flesh and drink the blood of the Son of Man, you have no life in you. These sorts of things. After Jesus teaches that, about eating his flesh, drinking his blood, the disciples, many of his disciples, most of his disciples say, "This is a hard saying. Who can listen to it?" So these are people who have been following Christ, have seen his miracles, have sat at his feet as he taught, and they encounter this teaching of Christ, and they say, "This is a hard saying. Who can listen to it?" Many of his disciples drew back and no longer went about with him, right? People who literally walked with Christ on earth,

0: themselves on, you know, the path, you know, the soil with rocks in it, with thorns, and then on good soil, right? The same good seed in that parable is received by the ground differently depending upon the soil that it falls on, right? Some receive it joyfully and later fall away. Some immediately reject it, etc. And so it's a mystery of the human condition when there are devout, faithful Catholics who have the fullness of truth, but at some point in their life fall away from it. And perhaps it's, you know, the Lord always works in these sorts of situations, right? He's Acts, I believe it's Acts 17, or maybe that's Jerusalem Council. Paul is preaching the Areopagus. He says that God is not far from each one of us, right? And so he's always there. He's always, you know, giving them graces, drawing them towards himself. And I think the thing for us to do, especially, I mean, none of my family is Catholic. They've never been Catholic, right? But we can still have this hope, especially in our prayer life, that the Lord continues to draw them to the fullness of that truth. So that even if some have never received the fullness of truth or received the fullness of truth and later fell away, that the Lord will still work on their hearts. And a lot of that has to do with how he works in our lives to draw them as well, living a faithful Catholic life and, you know, really, really just living the faith. So I hope that gave you a little bit of insight. I just, you know, the teachings and the actions of our Lord during his life makes clear that some will fall away, maybe for a period of time, maybe for the rest of their lives, but the Lord is not far from each one of them.
1: What do you think, Marie?
2: Wonderful answer. It gives me hope.
1: I tell you what makes me happy is hearing a really good New England accent, Marie. That changes. That makes the day make day way
2: I'm
1: better.
2: I'm a French Canadian too. I'm a Canuck, so you can hear that too, probably.
1: You want a copy of Jimmy's book, Evidence for Christ: How We Know That Jesus Is the Messiah, Marie?
2: Yes, I would love it.
1: All right, hang on. Give Edgar your address. It's been a while since we've sent any books to Rhode Island, so you're going to have to give him the address again, Marie, and we'll send it off to you. Thank you very, very much. Our guest, Braden Cook, our topic, ask a convert. If you've got a question you'd like to ask a convert to the Catholic faith, maybe you're thinking about it yourself, 888-318-7884. Let's go to Ohio. Franklin is on the line in Ohio. Franklin, are you there with us?
3: Yes.
1: Hello, Franklin. How old are you?
3: 9.
1: All right. Here's the deal, Franklin. 9-year-olds ask hard questions, and Braden, I don't think, has ever answered a question from a 9-year-old before. So will you be patient with him?
3: Yes.
1: All right.
0: Awesome. Braden, I'll do my best.
1: Go ahead with your question, Braden, for Mr. Cook.
3: My question is, why does God give us a choice to be God, good or evil?
0: That is a great question. It can be incredibly, incredibly hard to answer this. And there have been a lot of very academic and there's a lot of smart people that answer this question in hundreds of pages. But simply put, I think that God... He gives us a choice to be bad or good, not because he wants us to be bad, but he created us to be rational, to think, and to he gave man the ability to kind of control his own actions, right? And what that means is man can abuse that freedom. God gave us freedom so that we can, you know, freely choose to love him, but because we have this freedom, we can abuse it or use it wrongly, right? And a wrong use of freedom is what we would call evil, right? And so God doesn't want us to be evil. He's not the cause of moral evil. He allows us to do it because he respects this freedom that he's bestowed, that he's given to his creatures, to us, his creation, right? And so we think, you know, I think of Deuteronomy 30:19. God says, I have set before you life and death. Therefore, choose life. God genuinely wants us, gives us a choice to choose the good, life,

0: or the bad death, right? And part of that choice is allowing us to choose wrongly, right? So I hope that gives you some things to think about, right? God gives us freedom, and we can choose to, you know, exercise that freedom in good or bad ways.
1: All right, what do you think about that? God wanted to give us the gift of freedom, Franklin.
2: What
1: do you think about that? Does that make sense to you?
2: Yeah, it does, actually.
1: Amazing. You sound impressed. I'll tell you what, Franklin, if there's an adult with you, give him the phone and we'll send you a book. It's called The Truth Is Out There. It's a graphic novel, and I think you'll enjoy it. But that is up to the adult that's there with you. If they want to give us that address, we will send The Truth Is Out There. And you call anytime you want, Franklin. I got to take a very quick break. We will be right back with more Ask a Convert. If you'd like to ask a Catholic convert a question, I'm going to be honest with you. We're kind of hoping that you'll say, how do I do it? But whatever your question is, 888-318-7884.
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0: Welcome back. Catholic Answers Live. Braden Cook, apologist here at Catholic Answers, is our guest. He's also a convert to the Catholic faith. Not too long ago, it was 5 years ago. When did you come into the church? Did I have that?
1: Well, we made that decision back in like 2021-ish.
0: Oh.
1: But we were too late for RCIA or OCIA classes, so we had to wait until the class of 22 to 23. So we were confirmed in 23.
0: Oh, very good. And here to help you, if you've got a question for a Catholic convert, let's go to Billings, Montana. Peyton is in Billings, Montana. Peyton, thanks for waiting. You got a question for a convert?
2: Yeah, Brandon. I wanted to say I was just driving home from work, listening to the station, and you said that you used to be a Baptist. Is that what it was?
1: Yes. Yes.
2: All right. Okay. So interesting. Yeah, I was just curious. So, what was that? What was the thing that kind of like as you came? What kind of caused you to realize that you no longer wanted to be a Baptist? Was there like an event or a moment, or what was like maybe the doctrine or the main thing that like you were like this is not what was the issue with your with that Christian faith that you took the greatest, that was the greatest issue in your eyes that kind of maybe fueled that transition for you?
1: Yeah, for sure. Thanks for the question. It was having my eyes open to other perspectives of baptismal theology. So what baptism is for, who can be baptized, what it does, you know, that sort of thing. It was having my eyes open to a far more sacramental perspective within the Church Fathers. And so when I realized the coherentness of this position and the antiquity of this position, having been explicitly and universally taught among the earliest Christians that we have access to in their writings, it was that opened my eyes in examining sacred scripture. And so as I, went through sacred scripture again, reading these passages about baptism, I immediately was just like, how on earth did I miss all of these passages that refer to the salvific effects of baptism while I was a Baptist? I mean, I read from the Bible, from the New Testament especially, every day, right? It's one of those things where it's like there's these new passages in Scripture in the New Testament that just become apparent to me that I almost skipped over or just didn't pay any mind to, these sorts of things. So like when St. Peter preaching in Acts chapter 2, verse 38, it says, repent and be baptized, every one of you, for the forgiveness of your sins, and you will receive the gift of the Holy Spirit. You kind of like, you hear that, and you move on. But when my eyes were open, when I saw the antiquity of this, the historic Christian position on baptism, that baptism saves you, forgives your sins, imparts the Holy Spirit, these sorts of things, regenerates you, justifies you. When I heard that again, I just I knew for a fact that I could no longer be Baptist. It wasn't just Acts 2:38, right? Romans 6 is another great example. It speaks about how by baptism we are buried into Christ's death. The old man is buried, died with Christ, and we're raised to walk with a new life or newness of life, right? What does that sound like? It sounds like the new birth that Jesus talks about in John 3, right? By water and spirit. Right? So there's all of these places in the New Testament that speak about the salvific effects of baptism that were just opened to me, that just really it made it impossible for me to, to consider the Baptist position, the typical evangelical position on baptism. And that itself didn't make me Catholic. Because as you know, I mean, the LCMS, the Lutherans, the Anglicans, and many others agree with us that baptism saves and that, you can impart baptism to infants and you can baptize in other ways other than immersion and things like this. So that opened the door, that opened my eyes to one particular doctrine. So, thank you for your question.
2: Thank you so much. So just to recap, so you're saying that... So baptism was kind of that thing, the fact that the fact that a Christian would believe that a baptism is not salvific that's a pretty big difference between what a Catholic would believe, where it is salvific. Is that so? That's a pretty
1: yes.
2: Big, that is a significant belief there. Yeah, I could see how that would really change your change your opinion, your beliefs, and how you view, you know, the saving work of Christ and stuff. That would be significant. Yes. Yeah.
1: Yes, absolutely. Yeah. And like I said, again, I mean, not only Catholics, but, you know, any Christian holding to the historic position of baptism, you know, they hold this with us, right? Lutherans especially, there's very, very little difference between the Lutheran and Catholic understanding of what baptism does and who can receive baptism and things like this. And so, that was the big thing, right? The application of Christ's atonement through the waters of baptism.
0: Peyton, thank you very much. I appreciate that. Are there any books that you'd like from the Catholic Answers Press that you can think of, or should we have? Should we offer you something?
2: What do you? I'd love something that answered some questions. Just something that answers a lot of questions.
0: Yeah, the big book of Catholic Answers. That answers 300 different questions. We'll send you the big book.
2: That's the one I want.
0: Okay, good.
1: There we go.
0: Peyton, hang on. It might be just a second because Edgar's on the line with somebody, but give him a second. He'll get an address and we'll send you the big book of Catholic Answers. I got to say, and we're going to get this other call on, I do feel like you answered this question about how baptism and hierarchy clearly drove, because of what the Bible teaches and then how the early church lived, this pushed you out of the Baptist church. But why did it push you into the Catholic church? If you already said that there are, like,
1: yeah,
0: you didn't become Orthodox, you didn't become Lutheran.
1: Right.
0: So right. Why, what pushed you into the Catholic church in particular?
1: Yeah, that's a good question. Because, you know, like I said, you know, there are many Christian traditions that agree with us on, you know, on baptism and on church polity, right? Or at least the three-tier bishop, priest, deacon, church polity, right? So what that kind of led me to was an investigation of, like, high church traditions. And it led me, really, to be more open to Catholic arguments in specific. And so as Baptists, you know, we see, baptism saves, that's a Catholic doctrine, right? We typically associate that with Catholicism. Same thing with bishops, priests, deacons. And so I was very fearful to look into the Catholic Church because, like I said, I grew up very, very bigoted against the Catholic faith for unjust and untrue reasons. And so this led me to, you know, uncover a lot of this bigotry, I'd say, a lot of this, a lot of these misconceptions, and to a realization that, hey, you know, a lot of the things that people say online about the Catholic faith simply aren't true. Right. And so that opened the door even more to me being able to consider Catholicism. But I'd say what sealed the deal for me specifically were two things, right? So firstly, the biblical and the historical evidence for the papacy. I think that, you know, simply put, the actions and the authority of the Roman pontiff throughout the first 1,000 years of Christianity, as well as, like, the common proof texts for a unique, universal, monarchical authority to govern the universal church and provide that, like, sort of visible source of unity for the universal church. I think those things. Sorry, that was like a super long run-on sentence. But those two things.
0: My
1: that's
0: favorite
1: the first
0: kind.
1: Reason, biblical and historical evidence for the papacy. The Catholic faith provided a more persuasive interpretation of such passages in histories. That's where I was going with that.
0: Yeah.
1: So sorry. Sentence.
0: All those commas and semicolons were awesome in that first attempt, though.
1: Yeah.
0: You were killing that.
1: Oh man, I was going on. I should have put a bow on it. So
0: don't say put a bow on it. That is not your phrase. 888-318-7884, the number. Hey, I'm going to try to get Martin on with you in Colorado. I don't want to.
1: Yeah,
0: we don't want to miss Martin. Martin, ask a Catholic convert this hour. Go ahead with your question.
3: I'm a former Catholic. I am now, I guess, Christian, who studies the 66 books, you could say. And if you can help me explain, you're saying that baptism alone is will save you? And if so, then why did Christ die on the cross?
0: Wonderful.
1: Oh, that is a great question. Yeah, thank you, Martin. So I want to say first and foremost, we do not say that baptism saves apart from the redeeming work of Christ on the cross. I think a wonderful passage to illustrate this is Romans chapter 6. Romans 6 is one of the clearest passages to me that illustrates what baptism does for a Christian and how it has that power to incorporate us into Christ, right? And so he begins, let's start in Romans 3. Actually, let's just start in Romans 1. Why not? So Paul says, "What shall we say then? Are we to continue in sin that grace may abound? By no means. How can we who died to sin still live in it?" So he's talking about this transferal from the state of death to a state of life, right? How can we who died to sin still live in sin? "Do you not know," in verse 3, "that all of us who have been baptized into Christ Jesus were baptized into his death?" Verse 4, "We were buried, therefore, with him by baptism into death, so that as Christ was raised from the dead by the glory of the Father, we too might walk in newness of life. For if we have been united with him in a death like his, we shall certainly be united with him in a resurrection like his." And so what St. Paul is saying here is not that, oh yeah, baptism forgives your sins, irrespective of what Christ did on the cross. No, no. Christ's death, burial, and resurrection is the very thing giving baptism its power. It's what baptism incorporates us into. By baptism, we die with Christ. When Christ died on the cross, we die with Christ, we're buried with him, and we raise to walk in newness of life, right? And so what Christ does in baptism is he destroys our old self and he gives us new life because he died on the cross and he rose to new life, right? And so baptism absolutely saves because Christ died on the cross, because he died on the cross to give us forgiveness of sins. And so all baptism does is it imparts the graces, the benefits of Christ's atonement. That's what he accomplished on the cross, right? And we can see the same thing in 1 Peter 3 when St. Paul, in 1 Peter 3:21, baptism, which corresponds to the flood of Noah, now saves you, not as a removal of dirt from the body, but as an appeal to God for a clean conscience, or for a clear conscience, through the resurrection of Jesus Christ. Right? It's all by his divine power. It's all by the atonement that he accomplished on the cross, being buried and resurrecting. Right? So do you have any follow-up questions on how this sort of works out in Catholic theology? Any objections?
3: I do, but, you know, we'll leave it for another day. I do have a friend who got baptized, but I think he did it maybe for all the wrong reasons because he's still living in the world. But real quick, you know, in 1 Corinthians 1, verse 17, Paul does say that Christ did not send me to baptize, but to preach the gospel.
0: All right, what do you say to that? I'm sorry, we're out of time, Martin, but let's let him get a response to that. Go ahead.
1: Oh, absolutely. Yeah, that Paul wasn't sent to baptize.
0: 20 seconds.
1: Isn't saying anything about the power of baptism to save. So I would just go to these other passages that speak about baptism saving and not to the administration of baptism by Paul.
0: That just wasn't Paul's ministry. Thanks, Martin. And Braden Cook, fantastic. Thanks very much.
1: Thank you so much, Si.
0: All right, we'll see you next time, God willing, right here on Catholic Answers Live.
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11: There are many perspectives on faith. Some say we are sinners, constantly in prayer and seeking God's mercy. Others liken faith to pilgrims on a lifetime journey to get closer to God. Father Andrew Greeley writes about the Catholic faith as being unique, because we see God all around us and within us. Unique is our imagination. This explains much of our great art and symbols and rituals. God is everywhere, from sharing meals to grand churches, from rosaries to the events of our lives, all give glory to God. One can see in Michelangelo's sculptures and frescoes, in each muscle created by God, in each set of eyes looking upward to God. It is a healthy faith that uses imagination for strength, seeing God present in all aspects of life, around us and within us. This has been a bit of Catholic encouragement from Michael Gisondi.
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0: Good evening and welcome back to the Journey Home program. I'm your host, John Mark Grodi, here on EWTN. And once again, we have this awesome privilege to come together to hear a story of faith and conversion. We're joined tonight by David Locke. He's a former New Ager, theosophist. So there's going to be some interesting stuff we're going to get into to there. But I forgot to ask you beforehand, what year did you come into the church?
1: 2011.
0: 2011.
1: So 15 years ago.
0: Awesome. Yeah. Well, we're honored to have David on tonight. He is the clinical counselor for Catholic Charities of Idaho. Their website is ccidaho.org, and it's an honor to have him here tonight. David, thanks for being here.
1: Thank you for having me.
0: Great to have you come share your story. Interesting background, a less usual one than often what we hear on here.
1: Mm-hmm.
0: Yeah.
1: Yeah. Yeah. So I was raised in the New Age movement, and just start by saying what broadly the New Age movement is. Sure. It's very wide and diverse. Maybe one way to characterize it is this sense that we're entering to a new age of spiritual enlightenment. Sense that we have maybe a divine self, divine essence, that we're meant to tap into and achieve enlightenment. It often incorporates aspects of Eastern spiritual, like Buddhism, beliefs like reincarnation, karma, chakras, for example. So that's very broad of what it is. Now, I was raised in a particular New Age church. It's called Church Universal and Triumphant. A woman named Elizabeth Clare Prophet was the leader of this church. So I'll kind of give some background of that church itself. So this church came from a branch called Theosophy. A woman named Helena Blavatsky was the one who founded it. She claimed to come into contact with these beings called Ascended Masters. This was around the late 1800s. Mm-hmm. It was kind of like a pantheon of sorts of different enlightened beings claimed to give and deliver new kind of wisdom to humanity, incorporate a lot of, again, sort of Eastern religious ideas. And so what came from Theosophy was this branch, a splinter group you could call, called the I Am movement. That was in the early 20th century. And it's called that because they said, they took the name I Am for God and said that it was a way to describe an inner divine essence of sorts, right? So that's kind of how they interpreted the Bible. That's what that meant, and used that idea. And then from the I Am movement, Church Universal and Triumphant came about. Mm. And so it's kind of that lineage there. So what Elizabeth Clare Prophet claimed was that these ascended masters could actually sort of like speak through her. She was like a messenger for them. She kind of gave these presentations called dictations. And now, I just to clarify, I was never attended like any services she had. We didn't like have a local center we went to, but just through my immediate family. Mm-hmm. And so that was kind of a distinct characteristic of the church I grew up in. We kind of mentioned common with New Age religions out there. Mm-hmm. We had the idea of reincarnation, karma, things like that. There's also this idea that we didn't call it this, but it's this idea that known as manifesting, that whatever you think, your thoughts, you can kind of manifest, create as a reality, because